0: down in New Orleans on WHIV, out in Gallup, New Mexico on KNIZ, Concord, New Hampshire's WNHN. Happy Election Day, Concord. Fayetteville, Arkansas's KPSQ, in Seattle on KODX, Richmond, Virginia's WRWK, Fairmont, West Virginia's WEFR, Janesville, Wisconsin's WADR, Minneapolis, St. Paul's AM 950 KTNF. We also stream coast to coast and around the globe on the internets, on the Progressive Voices channel, Netroots Radio, Radio for Humans, NicoleSandler.com, Hi Nicole, Radio Free Brooklyn, No Lies Radio, Detour Talk, Delmarva FM, and most of your favorite podcast sites blanketing planet Earth. I'm Brad Friedman, your friendly investigative blogger, journalist, troublemaker, muckraker, and all-around swell fellow, says me, from bradblog.com. Thank you very much for joining us today. Yes, we are back, like it or not. And by like it or not, I might be referring to me as much as you. But in any event, we are back, hoping you had a nice Labor Day weekend, or if you live in Los Angeles, who survived the outer band remnants of a tropical storm over Labor Day, which is very unusual, to say the least, but this time of year, or any time of year here in Los Angeles, bringing stifling humidity along with it, which is still here, and totally unusual for Southern California. More on that and a whole bunch of other climate-related chaos coming up later this hour in our Green News Report with Desi Doyen. Are you happy to be back?
1: I am happy to be back. I will say
0: nobody
1: that.
0: Believes you.
1: But yes, it is completely unusual to have a tropical storm of any nature strike the Southern California area. And this humidity is just really, really
0: fun, huh?
1: Deep. It's like 92% humidity.
0: Yeah, well, now you know how the rest of the country lives all summer long.
1: But they have air conditioning.
0: That's true. As usual, we were off for a week, so it will take us about 3 weeks to get caught up. So pardon us as we begin to do some of that today. We're now about 55 days away from the incredibly critical midterm elections, and you know they are critical, given how hard Donald Trump and his fellow Republicans are working to try to rig them in various ways. We will get to at least some of that today. But before we even get to those midterms, there are still a few straggler states holding their primary elections even now, including New Hampshire and Rhode Island, where voters hit the polls on Tuesday for primaries. We will have any noteworthy results or problem reports, as usual, on our next broadcast. And then just one more primary state left for the season. I believe next Tuesday, September 15, in Delaware, we'll finally wrap up this year's long primary season, which, in case you've forgotten by now, actually began way back in early May, back in Indiana and Ohio. Things look very different then. We will talk about that as we move forward. But while some states are still holding primaries, others are already now beginning to send out absentee ballots, beginning with North Carolina, which began sending them out last Friday. That even as Donald Trump is still fighting to allow the U.S. Postal Service to intercept absentee ballots and decide which ones get delivered and which ones do not. Not the job of the Postal Service to do that. While we were out last week, a USPS whistleblower stepped forward to give a statement to Democratic Senator Richard Blumenthal of Connecticut, contending the service was preparing to launch a hastily built, error-riddled computer system that could jeopardize the process of mail voting relied upon by one-third of all voters in this nation. That includes Donald Trump, by the way, who loves voting by absentee. That all as part of Donald Trump's executive order limiting mail voting, an executive order now found to be unlawful and unconstitutional in several rounds of court hearings. The disclosure from the unidentified whistleblower contends that the Postal Service has been scrambling to try to build a very complex system that would normally take a year or more to build in just 3 months, sometimes in defiance of a judge's orders to halt work on that system, according to the whistleblower. It details the whistleblower report details a system that election officials have already warned cannot be implemented in time for this year's midterms, with the whistleblower contending that the organization's, quote, secretive, rushed assembly of a national ballot scanning system was dangerously buggy and ready to contribute to, quote, catastrophic failure and chaos during the upcoming midterms. Quote, the Postal Service has designed a system to disenfranchise millions of Americans, said Senator Blumenthal to reporters in advance of releasing the whistleblower information last week, adding, and I would say obviously, that, quote, this administration seems hell-bent on changing the framework on casting ballots in this country, clearly for political reasons. According to Democracy Docket on Tuesday, the U.S. Postal Service's internal watchdog confirmed that it is investigating these whistleblower allegations, though the USPS Office of Inspector General did not characterize its planned work as a formal investigation, instead saying it would conduct a, quote, independent review, whatever that now means. A federal judge on Friday last week, for what I believe is now the third time, has blocked the new final U.S. Postal Service rule on all of this, a rule created as per a March executive order by Donald Trump. From the judge has now blocked it from going into effect. And Trump, again, on Sunday this week, took his case to his corrupted right-wing U.S. Supreme Court to appeal that judge's ruling, who, even for this court, the high court, the Republican Supreme Court, it would be astounding at this point if they allowed this scheme to move forward this late in the game, with ballots already going out, literally, in what would turn into, frankly, absolute chaos for millions of voters in all 50 states at this point who might well be disenfranchised in the bargain. Trump's latest appeal to the high court was made on Sunday, with Justice Ketanji Brown Jackson informing respondents in the case, the plaintiffs, in several of the challenges against this executive order, including a couple dozen states and a bunch of voting rights groups. Justice Jackson has notified them to turn in their responses to the administration's appeal by Wednesday of this week, after which I would expect a very speedy response from the Supreme Court, given that, again, absentee ballots are already going out right now. I think another 10 states are going to be sending them out in the next few days. But the far right activist Republican Supremes have indeed surprised us before. So at this point, I would not count out anything.
1: Buckle up.
0: Unfortunately.
1: Yeah.
0: Nor, by the way, would I count out Republicans' efforts to try to save themselves at this point, literally by hook or by crook. When you're dealing with Donald Trump, emphasis on crook. This year, they are, despite how grim the midterms continue to look for them, at least on paper, they're trying to do whatever they can here, including at what appears to be a laughable and or wildly ill-considered scheme to try and improve their fortunes with an unprecedented midterm convention this week in Texas, Wednesday night and Thursday night. The Republican Party is now said to be scrambling to give away free tickets to the two-day midterm convention in Dallas this week, in a frantic bid to pack the arena as countless GOP lawmakers and candidates stay away, according to the Daily Beast. With days before the so-called Trumpapalooza gathering in Texas, organizers have been pulling all stops to try to fill the seats, including using a public lottery with the promise of VIP treatment, urging GOP operatives to give away passes to the two-day event, and blasting out unsolicited text messages screaming free tickets with links to the convention's registration page. The frenzied giveaway comes as party members express what the Daily Beast describes as limited enthusiasm for their first ever midterm convention, which is designed to energize Republicans before voters head to the ballot box on November 3rd. Now, Trump, whose idea this entire thing was, we will see if it turns out to be this convention turns out to be as good of an idea as, say, I don't know, attacking Iran. He will speak, however, on both nights of the two-day event.
1: Oh, my. If you haven't heard enough of him yet, you're going to get even more.
0: Well, the voters are demanding it, aren't they? It will play out, by the way. Those two nights are the two opening nights of the NFL season this year. So great timing there, Mr. Trump. A Politico survey of more than 70 Republican candidates and members found that 45 of those 70 either do not plan to go to Dallas or are still thinking about it. Some cited prior commitments, while others balked at the $25,000 price for attending.
1: Oh, yes, that'll do it.
0: They are charging candidates $25,000 to show up. By holding it in Dallas, Trump and his MAGA allies are also hoping to bolster the fortunes of embattled Texas U.S. Senate candidate Ken Paxton, now locked in a very tight race against Democrat James Tallarico, despite the state being a traditional GOP stronghold. But the $25,000 cost being charged to candidates to attend has irritated some Republicans. Especially candidates in competitive races that have been reluctant to spend precious days campaigning at an event that is centered on Donald Trump, whose approval ratings have now hit record lows. The Daily Beast found that most Republicans in competitive House races were not planning to attend, some declining even to say that whether they would show up or not, perhaps a fear for out of fear of angering the boss, I guess. The White House also confirmed First Lady Melania Trump will be another no-show at an event designed to project Republican unity. Meanwhile, the RNC is simultaneously trying to turn the gathering into a massive fundraising grab. Trump donors are being asked, these are Trump donors now, being asked for $250,000 to attend a roundtable with Donald Trump. No guarantees whether he'll stay awake throughout the roundtable. They're also asking another $88,600 for a photo with the president. How they came up with $88,600 for that, I could not even begin to guess. Meanwhile, organizers are also held a briefing call with GOP operatives just last week saying that tickets are still available, urging them to hand them out to anyone they can find at this point in their networks. In a Truth Social post, Trump described the convention as, quote, the greatest rally of them all, unquote. Now, I thought that's what his bomb of a national state fair on the National Mall was. But I thought that was supposed to be the greatest rally of them all. Or the January 6th rally. But in any case, now we have a new greatest rally of them all this week, or I guess two of them, because he'll speak twice. Quote, this is essentially a Trump rally that they're calling a midterm convention, said Elaine Kamark, a senior fellow at the Brookings Institution. They're trying to get enthusiasm among their base because that's what they need for November. Basically, this is a Trump show, she said. That's a nice way of putting the show. But by putting himself on the marquee, the president who defied the odds to win the White House in 2024 is hoping to narrow the enthusiasm gap between Democrats who are very eager to vote this fall and Republicans who pollsters find are much less eager to turn out. And frankly, before you laugh too much at all of this, I will note that while, you know, normally candidates from the party in power tend to distance themselves from an unpopular president in midterms, and then they go on to lose anyway. Well, it's not impossible to think that Trump's idea here to lean into himself, that might work somewhat better. After all, his supporters only seem to turn out when he's on the ballot. So if he's able to sort of make the case to him that he is on the ballot this year, even though he literally is not, well, it might help. So I know a lot of people will be making fun of it. We'll probably be making fun of it, but it might not be a terrible idea. We'll see. The Guardian coverage of this yesterday includes a bunch of Democrats and former Republicans who are dubious about that strategy working out. And at the same time, Republican candidates are trying to distance themselves from Trump on their own campaign websites, removing pictures of him and texts that during the primaries tied them to Trump. Some candidates are quietly scrubbing his likeness from their websites. In Texas, candidate Carlos de la Cruz replaced, quote, Trump conservative with instead, quote, proven conservative. Right on the homepage, erasing a line about being, quote, ready to be President Trump's wingman in Congress. That's no longer there for some reason. In Kentucky, Ralph Alvarado, another candidate, pivoted to independent leadership on his website. In Nevada, Martin O'Donnell no longer features his Trump endorsement photo. In South Texas, Eric Flores replaced, quote, support President Trump's agenda with, quote, lower the cost of living. In Alaska, Nick Begich edited his homepage to a simple, we have delivered for Alaska. Sure you have, Nick. Did you deliver with Trump, or we don't want to mention that at this point. Elsewhere, some candidates are actively breaking ranks. The Wisconsin congressman and gubernatorial candidate Tom Tiffany publicly rebuked Trump renaming of Lake Ontario to Lake America last week and opposed importing cheaper ground beef or whatever mystery meat that Donald Trump is bringing in, enraging ranchers here in the U.S. in the bargain. The Michigan congressman Tom Barrett, he's campaigning on his votes to limit Trump's war in Iran, highlighting his support for the War Powers Resolution. Not that he's working very hard to do that, to stop this war. Trump, nonetheless, appears unmoved and indifferent. Alan Lichtman, a history professor at American University, said, quote, he doesn't care about any of these other candidates. He only cares about two things when it comes to the midterms. One, that he won't be investigated. And two, that he can get his appointments through the Senate. He demands loyalty for everyone else and gives loyalty to no one. But some commentators believe that the convention, with its potential to draw primetime TV viewers and generate viral clips, could make a difference in the margins. Larry Sabato, the director of the Center for Politics at the University of Virginia, said, quote, it might increase MAGA's turnout. It's not going to change any minds, he said, but it might convince the MAGA people, this convention, you know, those who say, well, I don't normally vote, but when our hero is not on the ballot, but if this is what Donald wants me to do, I'm going to pitch in and help. Nonetheless, Sabato says it's not going to help him much. And with Trump's personal approval ratings now in the low 30s and approval for his war and his economy even lower, it's a pretty risky bet, it seems to me, for anyone to tie themselves too closely to Trump just over 50 days out from this year's election. Or it's also risky to try and separate themselves from him. Republicans are in a bind. We wish them nothing but the best of luck. Such aspirants would be wise to tread carefully, said the conservative broadcaster, Charlie Sykes, who told The Guardian, quote, it is a Trump-a-palooza. And once again, Donald Trump insists on being, what was the old phrase about Teddy Roosevelt? The bride at every wedding and the corpse at every funeral.
1: Oh, man. That's colorful.
0: Yeah. From your mouth to God's ears, Charlie. He also added, quote, he wants to make the midterms all about himself, despite the fact that he's reaching the Nixon line in terms of polling unpopularity. It's very much on brand, except that right now, he says, with every day we get closer to the midterms, Trump's narcissism becomes a greater challenge to Republicans who want to survive what looks like a blue wave. That blue wave, according to a newsletter late last week from pretty much straight down the center political prognosticator Charlie Cook, of the Cook Political Report. That blue wave will be one of three things for Republicans this year, he says. It will either be bad, really bad, or truly horrible. Perhaps more on that in a bit this hour. For the record, Cook currently believes the most likely scenario is the really bad one. That's the one in the middle there. But more on that in a bit. Just trying to get our bearings here a little bit today after a week off the grid. Less than 2 months from Election Day now, with absentee ballots already being sent out from some states, as we are likely to focus more and more on elections in the days ahead. Not just on the horse races, mind you, of course, but on the what? The track conditions, the conditions that those horses are running on this year, since as longtime listeners and better horse track betters will know, a muddy track condition can radically change the horse race in very unpredictable ways, even for what might have otherwise been the odds on favorites to win. That, of course, is what Trump's U.S. Postal Service gambit is now all about. But it's hardly the only last-minute effort by Republicans this year to try and rig the results in their favor by muddying the track conditions for voters. And no matter how much I talk about these elections and the various horse races and the polling and the so forth, you please keep in mind the fact that Republicans are going to do everything they can do to steal this election, to rig this election any way possible. For example, just one case here for the moment. Before we left for our break, we spent a bit of time detailing the U.S. Senate race down in the great state of Texas, where State Rep. James Tallarico is said to be largely neck and neck at this point with the wildly corrupt State Attorney General Ken Paxton to fill the seat of Republican U.S. Senator John Cornyn, the four-term senator. Lost his GOP primary race to Paxton after Trump endorsed Paxton, despite or maybe because of Paxton's criminal background, impeachment by his own party, and his various unspeakable ethical violations. But just before the break, the Cook Political Report had moved that race between Tallarico and Paxton from lean Republican to toss-up. In the otherwise red state, the Democrats have long wanted to turn blue, and they believe this year they may finally be able to do it. So the fact that state Republicans are now doing whatever they can to rig the election in their favor in Lone Star State by muddying the track conditions for voters, well, that should come as no surprise. And we all need to be ready for it. Last week, the Tarrant County, Texas commissioners voted 3-2 to approve a new list of polling sites for the November election that included 92 fewer sites than during the 2022 midterms. The approval, which will affect voters in and around Fort Worth, came after commissioners heard testimony from more than 100 speakers, the majority of whom opposed the site cuts. This was during a meeting that lasted over 8 hours. Voting rights advocates and representatives of 30 civic groups rallied outside the county courthouse on Tuesday morning, demanding that commissioners approve a list with the same number of sites as the 2022 midterms. The commissioners voted to shut down the polling sites anyway. Commissioners voted along party lines with Republicans, three of them supporting the new list, the two Democratic commissioners voting against it. Throughout the meeting, speakers urged commissioners to increase rather than decrease the number of places for voters to cast a ballot. They also asked to reinstate specific sites, such as those used by students, for example, at the University of Texas at Arlington, where they are shutting down the main polling site, according to this new list. More than 1.3 million people are registered to vote in Tarrant County. They'll now have 92 fewer sites to vote in. Local Republican and Democratic leaders framed the November midterms as the, quote, most important of our lifetime. So, of course, sure, limit the opportunity that voters have to participate in the most important election of our lifetime, I guess. Historically, Tarrant County is a Republican stronghold. However, in recent years, it has shown occasional signs of trending purple as voters narrowly supported Democratic candidates at the top of the statewide ballot in some recent elections. So, yeah, there you go. Democratic Senator Taylor Ramitz's landslide victory in the northern half of Tarrant County in a special election in January, followed by unusually high voter turnout in the March primaries, spurred Democrats' hopes of victory in November and has obviously spooked some Republicans in the state. So now the GOP is, they're on the voter suppression case, apparently. Commissioners voted on that list in Tarrant County after that 8-hour meeting. It was after 5 p.m. and immediately after the vote, attendees still in the room began chanting shame, as well they should. Now, in brighter news for voters, also out of a red state, much brighter news, in fact, in another case where Republicans have been doing absolutely everything they can to muddy the track conditions in hopes of improving their chances in November. Well, good news. While we were gone last week, the Missouri Supreme Court unanimously blocked new congressional districts that were backed by Donald Trump, blocked them from being used in this November's election, and ordered a statewide vote on whether to uphold or reject that that new map, those gerrymandered seats. As per the citizens' referendum that we previously reported last year on having received more than enough signatures to qualify for this November's ballot, and with that referendum on the ballot, it would stop the new gerrymandered U.S. House map from taking effect this year, at least until the voters have had the chance to ring in on it, for or against it, as per state law, which the state's Republican attorney general attempted to ignore. The decision late last week from the Missouri Supremes, the unanimous decision, as the Washington Post describes it, marks a rare setback for Republicans in a national redistricting battle that Trump urged GOP-run states to launch last year. Republicans had hoped Missouri's new congressional boundaries would help them win an additional seat by erasing a black majority voting district out of existence entirely in Kansas City in hopes of holding on to their slim House majority in the midterms. The Missouri Attorney General Catherine Hanaway, a Republican, immediately appealed the Missouri High Court's ruling to the corrupted U.S. Supreme Court, asserting that the decision by the state court, quote, has thrust our state into a full-fledged constitutional crisis. Yes, keeping the districts that have been in use since 2022 has thrust the state into a constitutional crisis, she is actually arguing. As the AG and the state secretary of state, also a Republican, slow walked this case and the challenge to the new districts, and just the AG's indefensible argument that the petition for a citizen referendum did not put the brakes on that Republican gerrymander, while Missouri's new districts were then unlawfully used. While they were slow walking these challenges, they went ahead and used these unlawful districts in the August primaries in the state. But the state Supreme Court said they cannot be used in the November general election or ever again, in fact, unless voters first uphold the new districts passed by the Republican-led legislature in that referendum that will now be on the ballot. And that, of course, is the full-fledged constitutional crisis that the Missouri AG is referring to in which the state Supreme Court ruled that the redistricting legislation creating new districts, quote, did not go into effect and will not go into effect unless and until approved by the voters. As a result, the court said the congressional map adopted after the 2020 census, quote, remains in full force and effect for the November 2026 general election. We will see, of course, what the Supreme Court, the U.S. Supreme Court, has to say about all of that. In a separate ruling on the same day, Missouri's Supreme Court also ruled that the Secretary of State had wrongly rejected a petition for a ballot proposal, making it difficult for politicians to change measures enacted by voters through citizen initiatives. The court also ordered that measure to be placed on the November ballot. So lots of reasons to turn out if you live in November. If you live in Missouri, yeah, this November. See how excited I am? quote, this is what democracy looks like, said Richard von Glahn, the executive director of People Not Politicians Missouri. They're the ones who sponsored the referendum petition, hoping to stop the GOP gerrymander. He added, quote, the people of Missouri demanded a voice, and the court just confirmed what we have been saying all along. People, not politicians, will have the final say. We hope to be joined by Mr. von Glahn, who joined us on the show, I think it was last October, if I'm not mistaken, almost a year ago.
1: Yeah.
0: Back then, to insist that this is exactly what the state law and the Constitution said. We told you about it a year ago, and sure enough, he was absolutely right. He was describing the process as they were gathering the signatures, as he promised to get more than enough to get the referendum on the ballot and to halt the gerrymander in the process. He will hopefully be joining us again on this show on tomorrow's broadcast to explain what happens now and where all of this goes from here.
1: Yeah, and listen, as you note, Republicans in every single state are going to do everything that they can muddy the track,
0: yes,
1: to rig the elections, and
0: yep,
1: our job now is to make sure that they don't get away with that.
0: It's not going to work, says me. Quick break, and we will move from Missouri to neighboring Kansas. Interesting story over there as well. That's straight ahead on the broadcast, plus the Green News Report. I'm Brad Friedman. Don't touch that dial. Hey, this is Brad. 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And thanks.

0: Kansas.
1: Yes.
0: Yeah. Well done, Jesse Doyen. Welcome back to the Bradcast. Brad Friedman from bradblog.com. Before we get to Kansas, actually, the very story that I was just talking about before the break, during the break, breaking news. I guess that's why they call it breaking news. It comes in during the break. The Supreme Court has turned down Missouri's push to use a new U.S. House map in the November election. Apparently, Justice Kavanaugh has rejected the Republicans' emergency appeal to use their new gerrymandered map, and they will once again be voting this November on the old maps, on the old, well, I was going to say non-gerrymandered maps, but they were already kind of gerrymandered, frankly. But now they will be the less gerrymandered map with, I believe, six Republican representatives and two Democratic representatives, the Democrats both in St. Louis on the east side of the state, Kansas City on the west side of the state. But it does help us get over to Kansas, which is where we are heading. But I mentioned earlier Charlie Cook, the creator of the Cook Political Report, which many in the political media sort of rely on for figuring out which contests to focus on, et cetera, with his various ratings of solid Republican or solid Democrat or lean Republican, lean Democrat or toss up. For the closest of races, he's pretty much, you know, he's pretty much down the middle guy on this stuff. If anything, he maybe leans a little bit to the right, though not much in his race ratings. He published a rather stunning newsletter, I thought, last week, headlined "When a Nightmare Scenario Becomes the Most Likely Scenario," in which he explained, quote, Republicans should brace themselves in the run-up to the midterms, quote, the three most plausible outcomes are that it will be bad, really bad, or truly horrible. This is a very different situation, he says, than what existed at the beginning of this election cycle, even different from the beginning of this year. He says the worst case scenario for the GOP and the best for Democrats today would have sounded ludicrous 8 months ago. The most plausible today resembles Republicans' nightmare scenario at the beginning of the year. That's how much things have changed since the beginning of the year. He goes on to describe what he sees as those bad or really bad or truly horrible scenarios, the possibilities that he believes Republicans are now facing, thanks largely to Trump's actions over the last several months, including his war in Iran, his tariffs, his trade wars with Canada, etc. He says a merely bad outcome would be a loss between 15 and 25 House seats. This would lose them their majority in that chamber, but it would also mean a loss of four or five seats for Republicans in the U.S. Senate. That's the bad scenario. He says that would bring Democrats to a 51 or 52 majority, Republicans to 48 or 49. That's merely the bad scenario. But the best that he believes Republicans can hope for at this time of those three scenarios, and that's kind of stunning. He's basically saying they're going to take both chambers if he's right. The scenario that he believes is the most likely as of now, well, that is the, quote, really bad one, the really bad election for Republicans that Charlie Cook thinks is most likely, where they will lose between 26 and 35 seats in the U.S. House, and then either four or five seats in the Senate. And just to be clear, these numbers in the U.S. House do take into account the mid-decade gerrymandering that Republicans have been doing over the past year. Cook writes, whatever losses the GOP incurs in November will be about 10 seats fewer than would have happened had the 2024 maps remained in place. So he's taking that into account when he says the most likely scenario is the, quote, really bad one for Republicans, where they will lose between 26 and 35 seats in the U.S. House. Now, given the number and nature of seats up this year, the, quote, truly horrible scenario, as Cook describes it, for Republicans would be a net Senate loss of at least six seats flipped from red to blue in the U.S. Senate, along with the same 26 to 35 seats lost by Republicans in the U.S. House. He writes, why does this election look so bad for Republicans? Why has the worst case scenario become so much worse and the best case pretty unlikely? Tariffs and soaring fuel and fertilizer costs are slamming farmers and rural areas hard, and those people have constituted the backbone of Trump's support. While few are likely to actually defect and vote for Democrats, Cook argues, many more will simply stay home. Ditto those Republicans who may be put off by Trump's ill-fated attack on Iran, or even his demolishing the east wing of the White House to build an opulent ballroom, trying to rename the Kennedy Center, renaming gulfs and lakes that aren't really ours to rename. And he notes that is far from an exhaustive list. You heard Marjorie Taylor Greene at the top of the show in some remarks that she had posted to social media before we left town, going on and on about how much trouble Republicans are in. Marjorie Taylor Greene explaining why Republicans are going to take a thumping this year.
1: Yeah, and she also included the Epstein files, which have fallen off the headlines.
0: Yes.
1: And she said that's something that she believes people will also be upset about and either won't turn out for or might actually vote for candidates who promise to release them.
0: Cook concludes by saying it appears to me that the president has now reached a critical mass of problems that are threatening to take this election to a place that the 2026 map and the small number of competitive districts and Senate seats should not allow it to go. Cook says, I confess this is a lot bigger than I expected, but here we are. Straight down the center, middle of the road, mainstream political prognosticator Charlie Cook there saying that this is much worse for Republicans than he expected by far, and that it could get even worse. And while I promise we will continue to cover this election from all potential angles, including what will absolutely be those attempts to steal this election by Trump and the Republicans, an attempted theft that is already underway, I believe it's also appropriate at this point to sort of broaden the scope of the possibilities if what Charlie Cook says is right. If this could potentially be a truly horrible year for Republicans. With Senate seats now in states like Texas and Alaska and Ohio definitely in play at this point. And really, all three of them seeing polls that are showing the Democrats ahead in all three of those states, along with states like North Carolina, Maine, and elsewhere. If that's the very bad scenario for Republicans that Cook is already seeing for the GOP, well, how about the truly horrible scenario for Republicans? What would that include? How about a U.S. Senate seat in, I don't know, Kansas? Kansas? Impossible. Maybe. Though, you know, 6 or 8 months ago, you'd have said that, a Democratic Senate pickup in Texas or Alaska or Ohio were all impossible, but not anymore. So in a year like this, why not think big, says me. Emily Singer writes today at Daily Coast, the Democrats have not held a U.S. Senate seat in Kansas in a whopping 94 years. But President Trump's horrendous shepherding of the economy is hitting Kansans especially hard with his idiotic trade wars and boondoggle of a war in Iran, slamming the state's massive agriculture industry. That's turned reliably red voters, she says, in the state against their once dear leader and his Republican Party, putting Kansas's Senate seat in play for the first time in decades. Indeed, she writes, the political handicapping outlet site Inside Elections has now moved freshman GOP Senator Roger Marshall's race into the competitive column as of last week, saying polling shows Marshall's reelection bid against Democratic pastor Adam Hamilton is now within the margin of error in Kansas. Plus, don't forget, the state has elected a Democrat as governor for the past two terms in a row. So it's not unthinkable for a statewide election to go to a Democrat in Kansas, even though it's been 94 years since that has happened for the U.S. Senate. And Trump, notes Singer, just made the situation even worse for Marshall and the GOP by threatening to block sales of Canadian-manufactured Bombardier planes in the U.S. as part of his trade war with our neighbor to the north. But guess what? Bombardier employs more than 1,500 workers in the state of Kansas. And Trump's threat to ban sales of the jets now puts those employees and their families at risk. As he wrote on his failing social media site, quote, "No more selling Bombardier in the United States. Their products aren't good enough. They live off American buyers, American companies, American airports, and apparently American employees, but don't tell Trump that, I guess." He goes on to say, "All while Canada blocks our great American banks and companies throughout the USA. They even blocked Gulfstream Aerospace from doing business in Canada. Completely unjust and unfair." Republican Senator Roger Marshall has not yet responded to that threat, or hadn't by the time Emily wrote this piece, but his challenger, the Democratic evangelical minister, tweeted out, quote, "Bombardier supports 1,500 Kansas families, providing good-paying jobs that put food on the table and keep a roof over their heads during a cost-of-living crisis caused by Washington, and now the president is trying to take that away." He added, quote, "The decision to ban Bombardier from selling in the U.S. is a direct attack on Kansas workers and Kansas jobs, yet Roger Marshall is notably silent. We cannot allow this chaotic economic policy to continue to hurt Kansans. They deserve so much better. As your senator, I will always stand up for Kansas workers." 1,500 of them in this case is a lot of workers in a state like Kansas, and they and their families and everyone they know are likely to not be very happy about this at all.
1: What's his name again, the Democratic pastor candidate?
0: Hamilton, Adam Hamilton.
1: Okay.
0: But that is not even the tip of the iceberg for Marshall and his problems, as it turns out. On Tuesday, the New York Times published a bombshell report that found Marshall, who is a doctor, a multimillionaire, who was an OBGYN before he launched his political career, Dr. Marshall sued 700 of his own former patients and had 81 of them arrested for unpaid bills for emergency surgeries and deliveries and miscarriage treatments. Had them arrested? The Times report said Marshall sued patients for as little as $100. One of his former patients, Kelly Klutz, told the Times, quote, "I had every intention to pay. I was just struggling." The Times reported that Marshall had sued her in 2015 for an unpaid $129 bill for postpartum care. She added, quote, "I was recently divorced, trying to do everything on my own. I told them I could make partial payments, but it seemed like no matter what I said, they wanted the full amount at once." The Times also interviewed Misha Zimmerman, a woman who Marshall's lawyers had arrested twice for failure to pay a bill for C-section delivery. Quote, "I asked them quietly, 'Can you not handcuff me in front of my daughter?' Zimmerman told the Times about her arrest. 'I told my daughter I was going for a ride.' She added, 'I had to choose whether I'd pay my electricity or pay $50 to a doctor who didn't need it.' That," observed Singer, "is a far different story than Dr. Marshall, the senator from Kansas, is trying to tell in his campaign ads, in which he paints himself as a fighter for lower health care costs and for working families, even though he supported the massive cuts to Medicaid that the GOP made last year." Mm. Between Trump decimating Kansas's economy and multimillionaire Marshall having indigent patients arrested for failure to pay small bills for his monopolized OBGYN practice, Democrats have a real shot in Kansas, argues Emily Singer. We will see. But again, in a year like this, potentially anyway, for Republicans, yes, even Kansas could now be in play. Think big, democracy fans. What do we got? About 55 days left. And then the real fight begins, but we'll talk about that later. Quick break, and we're back with Desi Doyen and the Green News Report. I'm Brad Friedman. This is The Bradcast.
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0: Well, I know I've got a lot to catch up with regarding elections from the week that we were gone. I suspect, Desiree, you probably got just as many things to catch up when it comes to the climate.
1: Oh, yeah.
0: As we learn in our latest Green News Report.
1: While we were out,
2: the average cost of a gallon of gas this weekend is the highest on record.
1: Diesel and retail gas prices hit new record high for Labor Day. Summer of climate chaos continued as tropical storms lash Hawaii, Texas, and Southern California. Nepal continues to dig out from deadly glacial disaster. Plus,
3: this summer, scorching heat, raging wildfires, and deadly floods are a warning of what lies ahead.
1: New UN report warns all of it is getting much worse.
0: Fantastic. All of those stories and more straight ahead from bradblog.com. I'm Brad Friedman.
1: And I'm Desi Doyen.
0: Stand by for 6 minutes of independent green news, politics, analysis, and snarky comment.
4: We have a lot of leverage over Venezuela. We control the sale of oil outside of their country.
0: Cool. How's it going? What was that about? The highest gas prices of all time? This is your Green News Report. Okay, Desi Doyen, it wasn't a direct hit, but boy, were we feeling a hurricane, or at least the outer bands of it, here in Southern California over the weekend.
1: Yes, it was bizarre, and we'll get to that in a moment. First, oil prices are pushing $100 a barrel again because of renewed missile strikes between the U.S. and Iran on oil infrastructure and tankers in the Strait of Hormuz and damage to refineries in the Middle East and Russia.
0: You mean they didn't sort out that little excursion while we were gone?
1: No, they didn't. The average price for U.S. diesel hit a new all-time high record of $5.85 a gallon, increasing price pressures on businesses and consumers. Retail gas prices hit a new record high for the Labor Day weekend at $4.14 a gallon on average. In Venezuela, Donald Trump announced last week that the U.S. will take direct majority control of a vast portion of Venezuela's oil reserves. The Washington Post warns it is a costly and legally precarious venture with steep logistical challenges requiring tens of billions of dollars in investment, potentially from U.S. taxpayers.
0: Oh, I'm sure it'll all work out just fine.
1: In Nepal, in addition to the enormous death toll from the catastrophic flooding generated by the collapse of a massive glacier in the rapidly warming Himalayas, preliminary estimates put the cost of recovery at $5 billion, which is one-tenth of Nepal's entire economy. Government officials say Nepal has requested urgent financial aid from the United Nations Special Fund for Climate Disaster Recovery.
0: That after thousands died from that horrific disaster.
1: In Israel, an ocean heat wave in the Mediterranean Sea triggered a miles-long microalgae bloom that temporarily knocked offline all but one of Israel's major desalination plants, impacting drinking water supplies. Here in the U.S., Tropical Storm Edward made landfall near the Texas-Louisiana border, bringing several days of intense flooding rain far inland, dumping as much as 2 feet of rain in some areas. Hawaii declared a state of emergency due to powerful Hurricane Lowell, the third storm in 3 weeks to pass close to the island chain.
0: Yikes.
1: Lowell is one of an extremely unusual three simultaneous storms in the very warm eastern Pacific Ocean, including including Tropical Storm Marie, which delivered rare impacts to Southern California.
0: Southern California saw all kinds of rain, huge waves. For this time of year, just amazing what happened over Labor Day.
1: The United Nations cited that escalating storm activity when it renewed warnings last week that the brewing El Nino in the Pacific Ocean is forecast to be the strongest ever recorded. The UK government advised its citizens to stock up on emergency supplies before impacts arrive. There have been no warnings from the Trump administration to Americans.
0: Wow.
1: The United Nations also issued a bracing new report concluding that because governments have failed to cut fossil fuel emissions, the world can no longer avoid overshooting 1.5 degrees Celsius of global warming above pre-industrial levels set in the Paris Climate Agreement. It matters because the higher temperatures rise and the longer they remain above 1.5 degrees, the greater the risks of deadly heat, floods, ecosystem collapse, and irreversible climate tipping points.
0: You mean all the stuff we've been seeing around here lately?
1: Only much worse. Mm. The report says the only pathway to avert catastrophic levels of warming above 2 degrees Celsius requires slashing fossil fuel emissions, accelerating global electrification, and deploying carbon removal projects. Here's outgoing UN Secretary General Antonio Guterres.
3: Every fraction of a degree will cost lives, destroy livelihoods, deepen inequality, and push ecosystems closer to irreversible damage. But we can still bring warming back below 1.5 degrees by the end of the century. The science is clear. The solutions are at hand. And the world has never been better equipped to deploy them.
0: Well, it better start deploying quickly. For much more on all of these stories and the ones we couldn't get to today, check out our website at greennews.bradblog.com. I'm Brad Friedman.
1: And I'm Desi Doyen.
0: And this has been your Green News Report.
5: We are the future. Let's get to work.
0: Yeah, let's get to work in all sorts of ways.
1: Indeed.
0: Thank you very much, Desi Doyen. 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

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On the social medias, you will find me at The Brad Blog. Hope you'll join us tomorrow as we pick up on today's breaking news about the Missouri case and Missouri gerrymandering in the Missouri Supreme Court with Richard Von Glahn. And that's it. And election results tomorrow out of two states. We'll see you for that. I'm Brad Friedman. Good luck, world.

0: I'm Rick Smith, and this is Labor History in Two.
1: On this day in labor history, the year was 1965. That was the day the Delano grape strike began in California. The strike came a year after activists had forced Congress to end the Bracero contract labor program. The Filipino Agricultural Workers Organizing Committee, led by Larry Itilong, Philip Vera Cruz, and others, called the strike against the Delano growers and the Coachella Valley grape growers. It had been a record harvest. Farm workers demanded higher wages, humane working conditions, and union recognition. When the growers refused, thousands walked out of the fields. A week later, the Mexican-American National Farm Workers Association, led by Cesar Chavez and Dolores Huerta, joined the strike. It was a historic moment. Within a year, the two unions would merge to form the United Farm Workers. The union sent strikers to the Oakland docks to persuade the longshoremen not to load non-union grapes. Many of the Filipino workers in the San Joaquin Valley worked in the Alaska fish canneries organized by the ILWU in the off-season. And so the ILWU honored their union brothers' request. Thousands of cases of grapes were left to rot on the docks. This initial victory led Chavez to organize a grape boycott against heavyweights DiGiorgio and Shenley Industries. 6 months into the strike, union leaders marched 300 miles from Delano to Sacramento to bring attention to their struggle. They hoped to pressure growers to the negotiating table and legislators to act on their behalf. For 5 years, the strike and boycott continued with marches, organizing, and picket line arrests. Gradually, the UFW began winning higher wages, union recognition, and hiring halls. Finally, in 1970, a collective bargaining agreement covering 10,000 workers was reached.
0: Like what you hear? Check out more at laborhistoryin2.com.
2: And now, live from the foothills of the North Georgia Mountains, it's Mike Malloy.

0: Howdy, truth seekers. This is the Malloy program for the 8th day of September 2026 on Progressive Voices on TuneIn. I'm Roxanne Kincaid, and one more time for Mike Malloy. And I'm joined, of course, by the one and only Tara Devlin of Tara Buster and Political Voices. And my goodness gracious, you're everywhere, Tara. You are everywhere. Yeah,
1: really?
0: It seems to me. I mean,
1: oh, geez.
0: Yeah.
1: Thank you.
0: It's awesome.
1: Well,
0: it's awesome.
1: I don't know.
0: I don't feel
1: everywhere, but.
0: Yeah, no, we never do because, you know, we're just sitting here behind a microphone, right?
1: It's just right.
0: Yeah, it's just you and me. We're just.
1: And that's my cat meowing. Yeah. I don't know. I got a note from Jude saying that she couldn't hear Tara Jr. purring, but he's back.
0: Oh, there he is.
1: On my,
0: yes. Okay.
1: Yeah.
0: Yeah. I heard the man.
2: Meow.
1: You'll hear him every now and then. I was going to say he's annoying, but.
0: No, he's a very sweet boy. He's a mama's boy.
1: Yes, he. I love him. He's 15, so.
0: Oh, my gracious.
1: Yeah, I want him on my lap. He likes to sit on my lap, and then sometimes I'm like, I need my lap, but then I'm like, oh, he's 15, and I want as much lap time as I can with him. So.
0: Absolutely, and no argument here. So.

0: you know, late, the last great summer holiday is over. As the punchline to one of my favorite old jokes goes, coffee breaks over, back on your heads.
1: Mm-hmm. That's good.
0: And of course, back on our heads. Before when we were talking pre-show, you said something to me about Kentucky's own Comer Pyle.
1: Uh-huh. Yeah.
0: What was that again?
1: I'm not sure if you saw that he called his constituents village idiots. And, you know, ha, ha, ha. He was talking to a group of more, I guess, prestigious donors and the ones who they actually work for. And he was saying how they complain that he doesn't do town halls, and he said something about, like, oh, he'd rather not talk to the village idiots. And they all laughed and all. But then I thought it really irritated me, because this is the double sides that we always get from the media. I mean, this is barely making a blip, of course, but, and he's not a presidential candidate, but still, it is a reflection on what the Republicans think of their constituents. And when Hillary Clinton called them rightfully the maggots, she called them deplorables. The whole world had a meltdown over it, and she apologized.
0: Yeah,
1: she
0: kittens with crocheted tails. And, you know, we find ourselves, Tara, constantly playing this game of what if a Democrat did it? What if a Democrat said it? And from network to network to network to network, the gasping, the pearl clutching, and the hand wringing and the shrieking could be heard at Leon Scum's beach house on Mars.
1: That's right. That's right. And she should never have apologized. This is the thing it drives me crazy about Democrats. Even at the time, I remember saying, what is she apologizing for? She told the truth about them. That's who they are. And she qualified it. She didn't say the whole swath of them are deplorable. She said the 47%, the homophobes, the Islamophobes, the racists, the bigots. Yeah, they're friggin' deplorable. And that's what they're, and we have the studies now that back it up. It wasn't the economic insecurity that we heard so much about. It was racism, bigotry that unites them.
0: Yeah, because it's awesome and they love it.
1: Yeah, as long as they could kick down on somebody else, as long as they hate, then they'll, and that's the thing, they'll keep voting for Comer. He knows, hey, he calls us village idiots. And they don't care. They'll keep voting for him. He hates the same people they do.
0: You know, maybe the Louisville Courier Journal or whatever will publish an op-ed saying that this is unacceptable and this is repulsive, and they'll wax indignant. But the maggots don't give a damn. The maggots don't read newspapers.
1: That's right.
0: The maggots can barely read at all.
1: That's right. And they'll do what they're told. They will do whatever their dear leader tells them to do. If they will to vote for whomever, that's what they'll do. It does. They have no dignity. They're not. They want to give people power to hurt the ones that they hate. That's what it's about, right? Even in the beginning,
0: old gag about the honeymoon when the sadist and the masochist got married. You know, the masochist said, "Hurt me, hurt me," and the sadist said, "No." Only in this case, it's okay. You ready?
1: Right.
0: Here it comes.
1: Yep. That's right. Again and again and again. And even in the first maladministration, when he shut down the government for whatever time and people were suffering and struggling immediately because we don't have a middle class anymore in this country. We're all the working poor. And they interviewed the maggots then. And one of them let it slip. She said he's not hurting the people he needs to be hurting. That's I always remember that. That's a famous line from one of these reports about how the maggots are feeling about their vote. He's not hurting the people he needs to be hurting. Okay, that sums it up.
0: And of course, to go back to Hillary and the deplorable comment, you know, I don't think science is able to actually measure the tiny interval of time between her saying that and the maggots out there running around wearing T-shirts saying proud deplorable.
1: Yes, that's right. And even though she qualified it, we should have turned that right against them as, you know, judo that thing, because they are admitting, okay, all right, you're racist, you're homophobes, you're Islamophobes. Thanks. We already knew that, but, you know, now you got, you're wearing the red hat. We could pick you right out of the crowd, but, you know.
0: I'll never forget that Sunday afternoon in New York. When you and me and my son and Chris in Germany were driving down.
1: That's funny.
0: I've never experienced New York on a Sunday afternoon. There were no cars on the highway. It was empty. I mean, but off in the distance, truth seekers, there's nothing quite like hanging out with Tara Devlin. off in the distance, as if by some sort of radar,
2: right?
0: Tara sees a red hat on the mean streets of Gotham.
1: Yeah, it was like walking down.
0: Yeah, and immediately down comes the window, and Tara yells, "Hey! What the F is wrong with you?"
1: Yeah. Right. I don't even remember what I said, but no,
0: it was
1: like,
0: exactly what
1: shame
0: you
1: on
0: said.
1: You. No, you know, what the hell is wrong with you?
0: Yeah,
1: I remember the guy's face too. Like, he looked a little bit like ashamed, a little shame.
0: Not much, but a little bit.
1: Yeah, I don't know.
0: Maybe he was just gone walkabout from Staten Island or something. I don't know.
1: Maybe. I mean, he's walking down Lexington Avenue in New York City, and I think it was like 37th Street or something. I'm like, what are you doing here? Go away. And because that's what it is. But up by where Trump has his tacky tower, and it's all surrounded with cement and men with assault rifles, because we have to protect this unworthy carcass from any harm, right? That's what always gets me when I see that. All the money, the expense of protecting this thing that has no business being anywhere near the Oval Office in the halls of power. He's got no business tweeting, for Christ's sakes, or anything, having the attention. And we're this, I mean, there's something wrong with a society that gets together and spends money to protect the most unworthy of us all. And, you know, I mean, it's but anyway, the point was, there's, I remember there was some petty bike. It's for the tourists, you know. They basically are the ones who rent those things. And he had a Trump flag hanging off of it. And I was like, it really just offended me. I was like, get that fucking thing off your bike, you fucking moron. You know, I mean, you got to shame people. You just have to. I believe in public shaming.
0: Yeah, and
1: you know what
0: and,
1: I mean?
0: And, you know, immediately before the election, when we found out about the Access Hollywood tape, which we know now that he was committing felonies to prevent from coming out, Stormy Daniels.
1: Mm-hmm.
0: Again, science can't measure the tiny interval of time between the tape being played of him saying, grab him by the pudendum, and women, and they were... I don't mean to shame anyone, but we're talking about maggots after all.
1: You got to shame. Shame is good.
0: Yeah, you know,
1: I just said.
0: Yeah, you're absolutely right. So invariably it was gross, slovenly maggot women walking around with T-shirts on and an arrow pointing toward their crotch saying, he can grab me by the pudendum.
1: Yeah.
0: Anytime.
1: I have a picture of one of them.
0: Jesus Christ.
1: Trump can grab my, and then with an arrow. And I remember I made a meme or something out of it that said, well, we don't have jobs, health care, retirement security, but at least we still have our dignity.
0: Oh, God, that's so good. our dignity
1: with some lady with that shirt on. What, I mean, how many bad decisions do you have to make to find yourself in as a middle-aged woman putting on a shirt like that, you know, for some filthy, filthy, disgusting pedo all over the Epstein files, con man, convicted felon, piece of dirt, who just, you know, I mean, lies like as easy as breathing. He's as juvenile as they are. That's the thing. I guess they love that about him. And literally
0: arrested development.
1: Yeah. And because he's an idiot. That's the thing. He's 80 years old, but he's stupid. And he, that's the other thing that makes him even worse, because he always brags about his great education when he's had the best education money can buy, and he's still a moron.
0: Right. And that's why he brags about his genes and his very large brain. Yeah. At some point in time, he's going to be bragging about his potty training. I mean, most people who are at least aware of how screwed up he is, they tend to say, maybe he's got dementia. But I am of the opinion, I'm not a doctor, I don't play one on the radio, but I am of the opinion that he has had from birth some sort of cognitive developmental delay. And that explains his awful old mama saying, "Oh, who's got the very big brain? My Donnie does. Oh, Donnie's such a smart boy. Look at right. Donnie going to the potty and doing his poo-poo all by himself, and he's only 11 years old."
1: Come on. I think she hated him, though. The mother's, yeah.
0: Well, you know, there's that open mic moment from years back when, before Friedrich Trump's mind turned to toxic jello, where they're caught on an open mic, and Mary Trump looks at her husband Friedrich and says, "Oh, what kind of a monster did we create?"
1: Oh, really?
0: Yeah, it's out there. You can find it.
1: Oh, wow. Amazing. From what were they doing?
0: It was some sort of gala or ball or something, because they're in evening wear, I think, if I recall correctly.
1: Yeah. That's great.
0: But since we talked about the awfulness of Comer Pyle down in Kentucky Stan and his village idiots, I thought that would dovetail nicely with a story that's coming out about Dr. Senator Roger Marshall of Kansas. Do you remember, Tara, years back, there was a book that just sold like hotcakes? It was called What's the Matter with Kansas?
1: Yeah.
0: Mm-hmm. Whatever was the matter with Kansas is still the matter with Kansas.
1: Yeah, exactly.
0: People are trying to, like everywhere, maggot states, we tend to look at them monolithically, but they're not. There are good, hardworking, progressive people in every state.
1: I know. That's sad.
0: I mean, I live it every day here in almost level West by cold Trump genius Stan. But we can't overcome the din and the dumb and the self-loathing and the self-harming. We just can't. But anyway, same in Kansas. Just as background, it was 2017 when Roger Marshall in the House, he's a senator now, but he was in the House then. And of course he was going hammer and tongs to try to repeal the Affordable Care Act.
1: Of course. Well, they've all done that.
0: And again, he's a physician. And not only is he a physician, and, woman to woman, I don't understand male gynecologists.
1: Yeah, I know. Me neither.
0: No, thank you. Won't go to one. Nope.
1: Yeah. Mm-mm. I don't know. It's kind of strange. Yeah, it's true. It's true.
0: You know, it arises out of the inherent sexism of the medical education community, because of course it was only in the fairly recent past that women were allowed to go to medical school.
1: Right. Yeah.
0: But he's an OBGYN. And Wow. Well, in terms of what's the matter with Kansas, I didn't realize this. I know it's a reality in a place like Alabama, but in Kansas, Stan, you can be put in jail for failing to show up for a civil, not criminal, civil court hearing. They can jail you. And it turns out that Roger Marshall, who built his practice into a full-blown hospital, has sued hundreds of people, women mostly, for unpaid debts of as little as $100. And has had people jailed. No kidding. Over 700 patients with unpaid bills. 81 people were arrested for missed court appearances.
1: Unbelievable. And these were medical bills?
0: Yeah, yeah.
1: Unbelievable.
0: He's garnished people's wages. He's attached their bank accounts. And on this top
1: What's his name?
0: Roger Marshall.
1: Oh, God.
0: Dr. Roger Marshall.
1: What a dirtbag.
0: And they his outfit charges 18% per annum on outstanding balances. That's worse than most credit card companies.
1: What a horror. Yes, exactly. I mean, first do no harm, right? Isn't that their oath? Oh, but I guess
0: he doesn't first consider sue this your harm. Patients. And he's basically
1: evil.
0: He's basically running a debtor's prison OBGYN practice.
1: Wow. And who would go to him then, you know? I mean, geez.
0: Well, I don't know what it's like in New York, but there are a lot of healthcare deserts out there.
1: Right.
0: And if you can set up
1: where
0: you're the only game in town, you've got it made. There was one woman. Oh, Jesus. She pled with him not to pursue the unpaid debt and said something like, please, I can't afford to pay this. Can you not write it off? Especially because I lost my twins.
1: Oh, my. Oh, my. Oh, God. See? This is what I say. Republicans, this is what they do. They add pain and suffering on top of suffering and pain. That's all they do to this country. Show me an example where they're relieving somebody's stress or helping somebody.
0: Yeah.
1: Making a life a little better for somebody.
0: Well, and in Marshall's case, it's worth noting. He did open up his practice in a rural area where he was the only game in town. And so women came to him when they were desperate. And then he put 71 women in a rural area. That's a lot of women. He put 71 of them in the joint over an unpaid medical debt.
1: Oh, God, this is an offense to humanity, and the American people should all be appalled and ashamed. But where is this being reported? They're not going to report it on Fox News. Of course, they report it. Well, we're talking about it here.
0: One can dare hope that, maybe somebody like MS Now would pick it up, But that's the problem with our atomized media landscape. The people who need to hear this
1: don't. Yep. And they did that on purpose. Yeah, really. You can thank Bill Clinton for the Telecommunications Act for signing that into law.
0: Yeah.
1: It was both parties did it. And I don't think, I know that Bill Clinton says, we couldn't foresee bullshit. They could foresee that this would create silos of information and consolidate the message into the hands of a few people, of the rich. It always does.
0: Yeah, so, and by the way, who's reporting this? The New York Times. But it doesn't matter because Kankel's Caligula has created a permission structure in which his mouth-walking, knuckle-breathing followers can simply utter the sacred mantra of fake news.
1: That's it.
0: And it just didn't happen.
1: New York slimes.
0: I mean, it's just like what you said with Comer Pyle.
1: Yeah.
0: His constituents will go ahead and keep on voting for him and say, hit me again. Put a little stank on it this time.
1: Yep. Well, they'll blame other people for the pain that they that's inflicted on them by Republican policies, and they'll cling to the hate that the Republicans pass, like bathroom bills, and you know, if there's a trans kid who wants to play basketball or something, you know, they'll cling to that they got the mob to hound her right out of school or whatnot. So, but that's it. And then when the policy, they'll never associate it with their vote or the Republican policies. And Republicans are confident of this, clearly.
0: Oh, and just and just to make bad matters worse, worth noting that with the departure of Senator Bill Cassidy, who had to learn the hard way that there is no such thing as loyal enough to his orange daddy, you know, Nitwit Nero had him primaried. With Bill Cassidy leaving, Roger Marshall now wants to be the chair, or at least ranking member, if miracle of miracles, the Democrats can manage to take the Senate, of the Health, Education, Labor, and Pensions Committee. The very Senate committee that shapes health care policy for the entire country.
1: Oh, God.
0: And what's worse, he actually has run on and campaigned on his compassionate care for low-income and Medicaid patients out in the far dusty corners of Kansas.
1: Oh, right. Mm.
0: It's absolutely horrifying. Of course, a spokes creep for Marshall by the name of Peyton Fuller said, "Oh, Senator Marshall has spent decades caring for patients regardless of their ability to pay. Judges issue those warrants, not doctors."
1: You have the right to not pursue them, right? How do they get that?
0: Nobody's got a gun to his goddamn head. Right. Oh dear.
1: Like, no one's like going through his files and filing cases for him, are they?
0: No. And hey, goodness me, we got a little bit of ahead of ourselves, and we gotta hit the break, Tara.
1: Oh boy.
0: Yeah. So, pardon our passion, truth seekers. We will be right back. This is the Molloy Program on Progressive Voices on TuneIn for the 8th day of September 2026. Stick around. It won't be long at all.

0: I'm Rick Smith, and this is Labor History in Two.
1: On this day in labor history, the year was 1929. That was the day a mistrial was declared in the case of 16 textile mill unionists in North Carolina. The mistrial sparked 5 days of anti-union vigilante violence. Textile mill workers at Gastonia's Lorry Mill had been on strike since April 1st. They demanded higher wages and shorter work hours, union recognition, and an end to the hated stretch-out system. Soon, textile workers at Bessemer City's American Mill walked off the job in solidarity and joined the National Textile Workers Union. Ella Mae Wiggins was one of the strike leaders at American Mill. She was known for her militancy, but also for organizing black workers into the union. As the strike wore on, mill owners evicted dozens of families from company housing. Wiggins helped set up a tent city. On June 7th, sheriff's deputies attacked strikers who marched to Lorry Mill to call out remaining workers. The police arrived at the tent colony later that evening to disarm them, and Gastonia's police chief wound up dead. Immediately, more than 70 textile union members and leaders were rounded up and arrested. 16 stood trial for the murder of Chief Adderholt. The Anti-Union Committee of 100 smashed up the NTWU headquarters in Gastonia and Bessemer City. They kidnapped, beat, and threatened to kill several union members. The rampage continued as SCAB forces moved on to Charlotte to raid the offices of the International Labor Defense, who had handled the strikers' case. 5 days into the terror, Wiggins was killed on her way to a union solidarity rally. Outrage over her murder forced mill owners to improve conditions and wages. But the fight to organize would continue for years.
0: For more information, go to laborhistoryin2.com, like us on Facebook, follow us on Twitter at laborhistoryin2.
2: 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I'm your host, Brenda Gazar. My guest is Mark Dudzik, a longtime union organizer and labor activist. 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
2: Mark remembers being in Baltimore when Bethlehem Steel went bankrupt. 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But losing a job isn't the only time that connection between employment and healthcare becomes especially powerful. There's also the moment workers decide whether to strike.
3: You go on strike, you lose your healthcare. Employers often stop paying for healthcare benefits once you go on strike, or at least threaten to do so. 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

0: Okie doke, truth seekers. Segment two is here. And with Tara and I having spent the first segment turning our baleful gaze upon a couple of repulsive maggot politicians, Tara, maybe for this segment we need to broaden our horizon, expand the view, look beyond the territorial boundaries of these here United States of America. Because, well, this is the official opening day of the Canadian tariffs. Nitwit Nero imposed his a couple of weeks ago, and now today is the day that Canada punches back. And you get the idea. And again, this is something I've taken to saying of late when we talk about these disgusting, filthy, vile, vulgar AI slop images that he loves to post. Yeah. We say that he posted them.
1: Mm-hmm.
0: But that's not really true, is it? His diaper nanny is posting them for him. They're like a cyber binky for him.
1: Mm-hmm.
0: And so, you know, he grunts and he barks. And, you know, for all I know, for all you know, we know, she posts these things for him to look at while she's changing his filthy diaper.
1: Yeah, probably.
0: But, we can't just ascribe this to Nitwit Nero. This is also has to be treated as the work of Natalie Harpe.
1: Yeah. This is their policy. It's who they are. They're not, you know, the people who are in this maladministration, they don't, when somebody applies or whatever, I'm sure they don't go through a regular job process for sure. They're not vetted for any kind of ability. They're looked at for their being deplorable. Are they deplorable enough? Are they disgusting enough? Do they hate America enough? Are they corruptible? If not already, are criminals? Are they corruptible? That's all. They're not. There's not a single person who surrounds the disgusting waste of human DNA that is Trump that has any business being in the White House. They have no qualifications except that they're horrible. That's the only qualification. And it's sick when you read those letters that she leaves him. It's like maddening. It's not just, I don't even know. I mean, the words are escaping me because it's like, another example, if you play the game, what if this were Democrats? You know what I mean? It would never stop. The outrage, the hair on fire would never stop on the corporate media. Both sides, that's for sure. Both sides.
0: So. But here's the funny thing with the Canadian tariffs, according to an Ipsos survey. This was toward the end of August. Two-thirds of the American public, and of that two-thirds of the American public, half of the Republicans responding to the poll are not happy with how we are treating Canada. And 46% of the Republicans said, it's our fault. 46% of Republicans said it's our fault? What? Yeah.
1: Well, that goes
0: to
1: show you.
0: But it's, you know... he never gives a goddamn about who gets hurt in the real world. You know, there are border towns all across the northern border. Washington, for instance, Maine. I saw an interview with a fella in Blaine, Washington. His name is Gurdeep Baines of Blaine, Washington. And he said People are losing their minds. People have had their tires slashed.
1: Who's what?
0: Well, I can imagine it's got to be the maggot slashing Canadian tires.
1: Oh, okay. Jesus Christ.
0: I mean, I don't know for a fact, but yeah. So Canadians are not coming across the border. They're not spending money across the border. And so, you know, you'll get an economic knock-on effect. But meanwhile, you know, what's occupying the dementia patient's mind? AI slop.
1: Yeah.
0: What were you telling him that an AI slop image of him beating up Mark Carney?
1: Yeah, it's a video of a cartoon video of two hockey players, him and Carney as hockey players. And of course, Trump is beating him up and calling him governor as he's beating him on the hockey rink. And this is juvenile. It's deplorable. It's embarrassing. And I guess this substitute.
0: And it's
1: this
0: impeachable. It's 25th Amendmentable. If that's a
1: unbelievable.
0: Word.
1: It's unbelievable. And it really is a disgrace to be an American at this point. It really is. It's so embarrassing. We will never recover in our lifetimes from the shame that they have heaped upon us, these filthy Republicans. And I hope they never get to wiggle out of what they've done to this country. Seriously, they're the problem. Republicans are the problem.
0: Yeah, right? Well, they are. But for instance, up in North Dakota, Stan, where 80% of North Dakota's exports go to Canada, you've still got these maggots with their heads buried in the sand. The local Chamber of Commerce dude in Grand Forks, Barry Wilfart. No, really, that's his name. Such an apt
1: poor guy.
0: So apt a last name for a maggot.
1: Totally.
0: Well, presidents and prime ministers come and go, but Canada will always be our neighbor. Yeah, no. No, no, no, no.
1: What is that? I mean, is that an excuse for this?
0: Well, I mean, he's creating space for him to continue to get on his knees in front of his orange Jesus.
1: And then just like,
0: While at the same time acting like Canada owes North Dakota something?
1: Yeah, like, oh, we this is all in good fun or some bullshit, right? Oh, it's just Trump being Trump. Let Trump be Trump. And although it hurts people, higher prices, more expensive homes, because we get lumber from them.
0: Yeah.
1: Sales, lost sales, vacations, like you're saying, tourism. They're saying Las Vegas is getting really hit because Canadians used to love going to Las Vegas.
0: Right.
1: And there's, of course, they're not coming anymore. This is a matter of national pride to them. When people say, oh, I'm going to the United States, I would imagine other Canadians are like, what the hell is wrong with you?
0: Why? What? And, you know, and this was months ago, I was reading about an enclave of hotel owners in Florida who catered to the Canadian trade.
1: Yes, yes.
0: And sorry.
1: Yeah.
0: Yeah. No, the snowbirds ain't coming.
1: No.
0: And if
1: they're
0: and if you're a maggot who owns a hotel catering to Canadians in Florida, buckle up, sweetheart.
1: Mm-hmm.
0: It's going to be a long winter.
1: And if you voted for it, well, good for you. Yeah. I hope it doesn't hurt too little.
0: And
1: right?
0: And I know, I know you use TikTok and whatnot. The proliferation, just like that clip we had last week, the proliferation of maggots getting on TikTok and making videos.
1: Uh-huh.
0: Saying, I don't understand why it is all of a sudden people hate me because of who I voted for.
1: Right.
0: What's that got to do with whether or not we're friends?
1: Everything. See, that's another thing about them. They're clueless. They do that all the time, though. Well, it's just we don't have to talk politics. It's not about politics, my friend. It's about who you are fundamentally.
0: It's about whether I can trust you not to hurt me.
1: Yeah.
0: And not to pogo stick up under the cross or anything, but I happen to be a part of a marginalized community where if you say that you are my friend, or if you say that you love me, and you turned around and you voted for Donald Trump, you damned well don't.
1: Right. Yeah, absolutely. 100%.
0: Because you.
1: How dare you?
0: Yeah, you can't slap me in the face and spit on me and then say, well, I mean, but I just have my own political beliefs and opinions.
1: Yeah. My political beliefs.
0: I have never in my life, Tara, used my vote to harm someone.
1: No, exactly. Quite the opposite. That's the difference between normal people and Republicans. And I say this all the time on my show, too. This is the theme, basically. It's not about Republicans per se. It's about their policies. It's about who they are. It's about what they vote for, what they implement, the society that they create. And it's a society of needless suffering and pain. It doesn't have to be this way. We're not a struggling country. We're the richest country on earth, but they do it to us. They make us struggle. They tear us apart deliberately so they can continue to concentrate wealth into the hands of a few and rig the game so we can do nothing about it.
0: And they have to make their lick spittles. Yeah, you know, they're robbing them blind.
1: Yes,
0: but they have to make them feel like somehow their lives are being improved because somebody else's life is being made worse. It's
1: that's right.
0: It's one of those things. You know, we talked a lot about labor yesterday. I hate that circumstance you'll see where, say neighbor one will say of neighbor two, well, why in the hell's he making $37 an hour because he's in a union? Why do I got to work my ass off and I make half of what he does? And it's jealousy, it's envy of the worst sort, and they lack the basic cognitive ability to say not why is he making more than me. No, it's why am I not making what he makes?
1: Right. That's right.
0: Why am I too much of a shit eater to get out there and find a good union job?
1: That's right.
0: And organize to make my neighbors' lives better.
1: They do that all the time. That's how they create, like Henry Wallace said, they exploit every fissure of disunity. And these maggots are just easily led to the slaughter,
0: for God's sakes.
1: Right. But they lack the intellectual whatever, curiosity or the ability to flip it. To say, wait, what are you talking about? You know, the people who see all the conspiracies under every wazoo, they don't see the conspiracy that is unfolding in their lives every damn day. Make the rich richer, divide and conquer, especially along racial lines and every other line. And so they could keep picking our pockets. And that's what drives me crazy about them, that they don't see that. And it's the media that perpetrates that framing. And I remember this was years ago when there was a transit strike in New York, and I had to, and there was nothing, you know, no buses, no subway. And all over the media, because it was all pro-business, they were like, I can't remember the union boss's name, but they were like, you know, so-and-so, I'd like to get a hold of him. And like every person that they interviewed was railing and yelling at the union boss and get back to work. We got to go to work. We got to work. Why don't you got to work? You know what I mean?
0: And yeah. Why don't you strike in solidarity with your working brothers and sisters and see what happens?
1: It was pissing me off. And I was like, why don't they interview me? I remember I was like, it was in the winter too, and I put on my former uniform pants, you know, and my BDU pants and my warm weather under gear, and I'm like, I'll fucking walk every day to work if I have to in solidarity. Why don't they interview me? You know, but they don't. And they, and it was all over the news. It was all over the, on the headlines, on the Post, of course, you know, get back to work and blah, blah, blah. All right. But I would hear it out of people's mouths because that's how they were framing it. And people are easily led that. No, it's, they're like, and they were saying things exactly what you're saying, how, oh, I don't have health care. I don't get overtime. Well, that's nothing to fight for. You know, like you should be like joining us in the strike. And, you know, that's not just because you're not earning a living wage. Doesn't mean that the union can't earn a living wage. So they foment the jealousy.
0: Yeah, and because God knows the one thing that they don't want is people, you know, figuring out the dodge.
1: But how do they not see that? I don't know. Anyway. Yeah.
0: How do they not see? How do they not see? How do they not see? Well, there and in the time remaining to us, you being a proud citizen of Gotham. We're coming up on September 11th and 25th anniversary and everything, which, by the way, J.D. Vance said he was going to celebrate.
1: Yes, yes.
0: God damn it.
1: Well, he's not wrong, though, right? That's what they celebrate.
0: Yeah, well, I mean, you know, let's wave the bloody shirt, and nobody waves it better than... the former mayor, Rudy Giuliani, who showed up on Newsmuck to stoke the flames of division.
1: Yeah.
0: And God knows they're working hammer and tongs, the right wing are, over, of course, Zoran Mamdani.
1: Oh, yes.
0: Mamdani. How dare the mayor of New York not show up to the 25th anniversary commemoration of that day of horror and grief. He would be excoriated if he didn't.
1: Oh, if he didn't. Yeah. Oh, forget it. Could you imagine?
0: So here's Rudy Giuliani for once without his Grecian formula running down his face. Yeah, having lost friends there and being very close to many of the families, it offends me that he's common. This is not they want to be just another religion. They want to dominate us. That's what they're taught from the day they begin their extremist religious education. Mamdani is a clear supporter of that.
1: How dare you? They're doing all they can to make people hate Mamdani, but he's beloved
0: Zoran
1: here.
0: Zoran Mamdani was 9 years old on September the 11th, 2001. Imagine and grew up with the anti-Muslim bigotry.
1: Right.
0: Now, I mean, I feel like I have to offer my usual disclaimer here. I'm godless, okay? But I'm also a jealous defender of the First Amendment, the real First Amendment, not this fetishized life support system for the religion industry that our most puissant dread sovereign supreme Catholic majesties on the court have made of it. But, you know, worship who you want to worship, worship how you want. And the same rule applies to everybody. Your First Amendment rights end where my nose begins. Hmm. So, you know, screw Rudy Giuliani. On this 25th anniversary, one of the things we should damned well reflect upon is the number of innocent people with brown skin who were tormented and tortured and ultimately in places like Iraq and Afghanistan, that's murdered right. over mm-hmm. something with which they had nothing to do.
1: Right.
0: You know, you'll notice after September the 11th, we didn't bomb the living bejesus out of Saudi Arabia, where most of the hijackers came from. We didn't bomb Egypt, where some of the other hijackers came from. Mm-hmm. George W. Bush murdered out of hand, him and Dick Cheney and the rest of that filthy cabal, over 1 million non-combatant, innocent men, women, and children. And I will never yeah. forget the photograph of that poor old man holding the limp, dead body of his little daughter or granddaughter, having been hauled out of the rubble of one of our freedom strikes.
1: Yeah.
0: By God, we need to take that into account, too.
1: Yep. And the torture, I mean, the shame that Republicans heap on America because they fundamentally can't stand everything that America is supposed to stand for. They can't stand for it. The rule of laws, the nation, a decent nation that welcomes immigrants, diversity and all that. And, you know, they attacked a country that had nothing to do with 9/11. They dragged us into an illegal war of choice, as they always do. And they brought back torture. And I mean, it's just, this is what Republicans do. So they could have taken that incident, right? The terrorist attack on September 11th. And they could have got us together because we were unified at the time. I remember I was there, and they could have said, well, we're going to get away from foreign oil. We're going to start an energy independence drive. So by right now, we could be free from Saudi Arabia, and no one would have to die for oil. That's what they could have done. They could have right then saying, we're going to put our energy into becoming energy independent, something that would have been life affirming. But they can't do that. They don't know how. They really don't.
0: You know,
1: everything is an opportunity to steal.
0: And so, you know, Giuliani saying he's offended about it. Yeah, Rudy,
1: offended.
0: Die offended about it. Okay,
1: yeah, exactly.
0: And stand
1: right.
0: not upon the order of your going, but go at once, to get all Shakespearean for a second. God,
1: yeah. This is what they do. This is what they do. They never miss an opportunity to divide this country, to pour their poison into people's empty heads who are stupid enough to believe it and not to see what's going on, because they're racist. They're effing racist. That's what it is. They grab people by those racist funny bones.
0: I remember when the fat, nasty old Jerry Falwell's heart was finally given out on him, and he got his sorry ass saved by a Muslim doctor.
1: Oh.
0: After, okay. of course, barking and grunting about the Muslims from his pulpit without fail.
1: Of course.
0: And it's like, you know, Jesus, Jerry, why did you go to a Muslim doctor? Didn't you go to a good Christian? Oh, wait, because the Muslim doctor was the best possible doctor you could have.
1: Mm-hmm.
0: Oh.
1: They're just hypocrites. They don't. If it were that Muslims would, you know, make them money or whatever, they would flip on a dime. It doesn't matter. They'll throw anybody under the bus for their, you know, for their bullshit.
0: For a nickel, and of course they'll feed some red meat hatred to the. To the mouth walkers and knuckle breathers.
1: That's it.
0: What's that Pink Floyd line, Tara? They can feel the warm thrill of confusion, that space cadet glow. But we've done it to another half hour.
1: Oh, my goodness. What?
0: Where'd it go? I know. But as ever, it is always a joy chatting with you anytime we get to fill in for Mike. So,
1: yes,
0: that's the program for today. As some of Malloy's liners used to say, end your day screaming. Well, here we are. And for Tara Devlin of Tara Buster, I'm Roxanne Kincaid of HeadOn.live. And, well, this is the Malloy Program on Progressive Voices on TuneIn. Y'all take care, everybody. And, well, you know, watch your back and keep it lit. Later.

0: I'm Rick Smith, and this is Labor History in 2.
1: On this day in labor history, the year was 1929. That was the day a mistrial was declared in the case of 16 textile mill unionists in North Carolina. The mistrial sparked 5 days of anti-union vigilante violence. Textile mill workers at Gastonia's Lorry Mill had been on strike since April 1st. They demanded higher wages and shorter work hours, union recognition, and an end to the hated stretch-out system. Soon, textile workers at Bessemer City's American Mill walked off the job in solidarity and joined the National Textile Workers Union. Ella Mae Wiggins was one of the strike leaders at American Mill. She was known for her militancy, but also for organizing black workers into the union. As the strike wore on, mill owners evicted dozens of families from company housing. Wiggins helped set up a tent city. On June 7th, sheriff's deputies attacked strikers who marched to Lorry Mill to call out remaining workers. The police arrived at the tent colony later that evening to disarm them, and Gastonia's police chief wound up dead.

0: history. The year was 1929. That was the day a mistrial was declared in the case of 16 textile mill unionists in North Carolina. The mistrial sparked 5 days of anti-union vigilante violence. Textile mill workers at Gastonia's Lorry Mill had been on strike since April 1st. They demanded higher wages and shorter work hours, union recognition, and an end to the hated stretch-out system. Soon, textile workers at Bessemer City's American Mill walked off the job in solidarity and joined the National Textile Workers Union. Ella Mae Wiggins was one of the strike leaders at American Mill. She was known for her militancy, but also for organizing black workers into the union. As the strike wore on, mill owners evicted dozens of families from company housing. Wiggins helped set up a tent city. On June 7th, sheriff's deputies attacked strikers who marched to Lorry Mill to call out remaining workers. The police arrived at the tent colony later that evening to disarm them, and Gastonia's police chief wound up dead. Immediately, more than 70 textile union members and leaders were rounded up and arrested. 16 stood trial for the murder of Chief Adderholt. The Anti-Union Committee of 100 smashed up the NTWU headquarters in Gastonia and Bessemer City. They kidnapped, beat, and threatened to kill several union members. The rampage continued as SCAB forces moved on to Charlotte to raid the offices of the International Labor Defense, who had handled the strikers' case. 5 days into the terror, Wiggins was killed on her way to a union solidarity rally. Outrage over her murder forced mill owners to improve conditions and wages, but the fight to organize would continue for years. For more information, go to laborhistoryin2.com, like us on Facebook, follow us on Twitter at laborhistoryin2.
1: In honor of Labor Day, we're looking at the powerful connection between work and healthcare in America and what it means for workers when their health coverage depends on their jobs. Welcome to Code WAC, where we break down how our healthcare system really works, what it means for you, and how to make it better for everyone. I'm your host, Brenda Gazar. My guest is Mark Dudzik, a longtime union organizer and labor activist. He's a former president of Local 8149 of the Oil, Chemical, and Atomic Workers Union, now part of the Steelworkers, and a former national organizer of the Labor Party. In 2009, he co-founded the Labor Campaign for Single-Payer Healthcare and currently serves as its chair. I asked Mark what tying healthcare to employment often means for workers and their families.
2: You know, first of all, when you lose your job, you lose your health care. This is particularly significant when you have like mass layoffs and hundreds of workers lose their jobs at the same time.
1: Mark remembers being in Baltimore when Bethlehem Steel went bankrupt. He says active and retired workers suddenly faced the loss of health benefits, a shock that rippled beyond individual families into the surrounding community. But losing a job isn't the only time that connection between employment and healthcare becomes especially powerful. There's also the moment workers decide whether to strike.
2: You go on strike, you lose your healthcare. Employers often stop paying for healthcare benefits once you go on strike, or at least threaten to do so. And it just provides another tool of intimidation that they can use in those type of situations.
1: Get the full
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Only True Democracy in Talk. 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Christian, can I call you Christian?

0: Is that okay?
1: Yeah, for sure.
0: Yeah, thanks for joining us and welcome. Good to have you with us today. I know you're busy and I appreciate you making the time. People I think would have to be living under a rock, whether you live in New York City or not. It's just all over social media and certainly the news, not just locally in New York City, but it definitely has reached a national level. I saw stuff here in Los Angeles on it, that Amazon Teamsters and their allies recently gathered in New York City at New York City Hall to call for passage of the Delivery Protection Act during its introduction for the 2026 City Council session. Now, this is groundbreaking legislation authored by Councilmember Tiffany Caban. It would protect workers and communities by requiring last mile delivery facilities in the city, New York City, to be licensed and directly employ their staff. Now, Amazon utilizes a corrupt third-party model called the Delivery Service Partner System Program, Delivery Service Partner Program, DSP, and we're going to talk with Krishna about it today. So, first of all, can you share with us some of the issues that you face as a DSP driver yourself, Krishna?
1: Yeah, absolutely. Thanks for having me. It's a great opportunity to be able to like express, my experiences. And I thank you for that. There are quite a few, I think a lot of people, in spite of what people may think, the work is tiring, right? People, including myself, before I applied for this job, I really underestimated the immense amount of packages that I was going to be given on a daily basis. And the vans, they are being held together with tape, they're falling apart. And I've been put in vans where there isn't even enough room to stand up straight because the roof of the van is so low and it's just filled with the brim to the brim with packages, it's tough.
0: And some of them are very heavy. I've seen people, drivers like yourself, loading trucks or unloading trucks, whether at the UPS store or right in front of my house. I would imagine one of the issues you also face is that, people might, yell at you when something comes late that you might have nothing to do with because the late may come from the source before it even gets to you. Am I right?
1: Yeah, that's a great question. Yeah, there is a routing system that Amazon provides for us that, a sequence stop order that we are recommended to follow that for one is often not calibrated correctly. They tell us to go to these houses first and these businesses after, and oftentimes we're missing deadlines. I'll say it like that. If a business closes by 3 o'clock and they're telling us to go to that business by the end of the day, that business is not going to get their package. And amongst the immense amount of packages we're getting, stuff collapses, stuff is being crushed under other packages, and these packages end up breaking. And I'm not even aware. And I end up giving it to a customer. It could be Christmas time, and
0: Right.
1: I'm giving it to a customer, and they really needed this package because they wanted to give it to their family member, and it's broken. Does that kind
0: And
1: of address the
0: in
1: question?
0: New York City, so many other challenges too. You have older buildings that have older elevators that may not be large enough if you have a large package, right? You have walk-ups, right? I would
1: Yeah.
0: imagine there are four or five flight walk-ups in New York City. People that aren't home, not being able to get into the main door to get to that fifth floor walk up to deliver the package, the list goes on. So, why did the challenges that you face on the job motivate you and your coworkers to join the Teamsters? What did you think that the Teamsters could do for you that you guys weren't getting and you couldn't get on your own?
1: Well, I think a lot of us intuitively knew we deserved better on the job, especially compared to how much money Amazon is racking in per year. Most people I know on the job have to work two jobs because Amazon is just not paying enough. And as far as opportunity goes in this country, there seems like there's less and less of it nowadays. Even people with degrees, I have a degree and it only goes so far. So joining this wasn't just an opportunity for like purpose, and like leadership, because those are things I value. I value those things. And I think many of my coworkers also do. But also an opportunity to just build a future for ourselves and our coworkers, you know? I don't think that, well, we don't think that Amazon gives us the dignity and respect that we deserve, you know? We're valuable parts of our community. There are people I would see every day who would say hi to me, and Amazon just doesn't, they don't respect us. Yeah.
0: When you say hi in your community, I know my UPS driver by name. I agree with you. You're part of the fabric of the neighborhood, and we, rely on it. We certainly saw that during COVID, and just especially those of us that are, multitasking, and it's like I don't have, time to go to the store to get this, and you bring it to us. You deliver it to us. My husband is an orthopedic surgeon, which means he fixes bones. And he has a number of UPS drivers he fixes. I know that because I know one of them. I have a friend, he's retired now, but is a UPS driver. And people don't realize what a toll it can take, on the body. I love that you didn't just talk about money or healthcare or pension or holidays, vacation time. You talked about dignity and you talked about respect. And I love the fact that one of the motivations for you and your coworkers to join the Teamsters was dignity and respect, because I do believe that unions, especially the Teamsters, do help provide that in their fight for workers. How did Amazon react when they found out that you and your coworkers were organizing with the Teamsters?
1: Not politely. I mean, when they found out, they had sent, for one, union busters. These are people that corporate sends to the field, you know, to talk to me, my coworkers and I, about the dangers of getting involved in the union for fighting for ourselves. And in spite of that, we knew they were trying to scare us. So we still unionized, but now Amazon is refusing to recognize our union. You know, they're claiming that we don't even work for them. And it's a shame because, you know, we have the right to do this. And Amazon is just doesn't care, you know?
0: Yeah, it's weird too because Amazon's already negotiated some contracts with Teamsters in other areas, right? Not with UPS drivers, with DSP drivers. Can you explain, speaking of DSP, can you explain the Amazon DSP model to me and to everyone listening and watching, Christian?
1: Yeah, I'll try my best. So a DSP, it stands for a delivery service partner, and they function as third-party contractors that partners up with Amazon. And these third-party contractors, these DSPs, they're given routes that they are expected to fulfill, that Amazon will compensate them for. That's a technical way that they function. But the reason why they use this DSP model, and Amazon will deny this, but it's because they're trying to avoid accountability, right? Amazon has a horrible safety record, and a very prominent union busting record. They always deflect all their problems to the DSPs. And it's a shame because they make, you know, for somebody that wears an Amazon outfit, drives an Amazon van, delivers Amazon packages, to not be an Amazon worker is just silly. You know, they make all this money off our labor and they refuse to take responsibility for their workers, for their vehicles. I've had vehicles that, you know, I mentioned before that are falling apart, being held by tape, sliding
0: Christian,
1: doors.
0: that's a. I want to talk more about that. We're going to take a quick break. We're going to come back to you right after this. We have Christian Tremboli from Teamsters Local 804. He's also an Amazon DSP delivery service provider driver in New York City. Back with you right after this.
2: I'm Rick Smith, and this is Labor History in Two.
3: On this day in labor history, the year was 1929. That was the day a mistrial was declared in the case of 16 textile mill unionists in North Carolina. The mistrial sparked 5 days of anti-union vigilante violence. Textile mill workers at Gastonia's Lorry Mill had been on strike since April 1st. They demanded higher wages and shorter work hours, union recognition, and an end to the hated stretch-out system. Soon, textile workers at Bessemer City's American Mill walked off the job in solidarity and joined the National Textile Workers Union. Ella Mae Wiggins was one of the strike leaders at American Mill. She was known for her militancy, but also for organizing black workers into the union. As the strike wore on, mill owners evicted dozens of families from company housing. Wiggins helped set up a tent city. On June 7th, sheriff's deputies attacked strikers who marched to Lorry Mill to call out remaining workers. The police arrived at the tent colony later that evening to disarm them, and Gastonia's police chief wound up dead. Immediately, more than 70 textile union members and leaders were rounded up and arrested. 16 stood trial for the murder of Chief Adderholt. The Anti-Union Committee of 100 smashed up the NTWU headquarters in Gastonia and Bessemer City. They kidnapped, beat, and threatened to kill several union members. The rampage continued as SCAB forces moved on to Charlotte to raid the offices of the International Labor Defense, who had handled the strikers' case. 5 days into the terror, Wiggins was killed on her way to a union solidarity rally. Outrage over her murder forced mill owners to improve conditions and wages, but the fight to organize would continue for years. For more information, go to laborhistoryin2.com, like us on Facebook, follow us on Twitter at laborhistoryin2.
4: In honor of Labor Day, we're looking at the powerful connection between work and healthcare in America, and what it means for workers when their health coverage depends on their jobs. 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I'm your host, Brenda Gazar. My guest is Mark Dudzik, a longtime union organizer and labor activist. He's a former president of Local 8149 of the Oil, Chemical, and Atomic Workers Union, now part of the Steelworkers, and a former national organizer of the Labor Party. 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
4: Mark remembers being in Baltimore when Bethlehem Steel went bankrupt. He says active and retired workers suddenly faced the loss of health benefits, a shock that rippled beyond individual families into the surrounding community. But losing a job isn't the only time that connection between employment and healthcare becomes especially powerful. There's also the moment workers decide whether to strike.
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0: We are back. 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Go to teamster.org for more information. Christian, thank you for holding welcome back. Before the break, you were talking about, you explained the Amazon DSP model, how you as a driver fit into that, and how there's like a third party involved. And this is one of the ways Amazon takes advantage of you, the workers, right? Because you're not technically employees. It's almost like, for lack of a better word, a detour to being an employee, right? And that enables them to screw with hours, to screw with wages, any kind of healthcare plan and things like that, you know, delegating that to a third party entity, right?
1: Yes, thank you. That was a good summary of actually a lot of the problems with DSPs. So, I think at the core of it, there are two things that are concerning for me as an employee, concerning about DSPs. For one, I had mentioned before that these vehicles are falling apart. I've had sliding doors fall off. I've had rear doors just fly open while I was driving. I've had my gear shift into neutral from drive while driving.
0: And
1: And
0: that's not just dangerous to you, the driver, but it's dangerous to anybody around you, a pedestrian or another driver.
1: yes, exactly. Just imagine, a friend or family member who was unfortunate enough to be near one of these vans while it
0: Right.
1: malfunctioned. Yeah. And, your first instinct is to call Amazon, maybe some kind of customer support line, and their response is, oh, this isn't our employee, like they don't work for us. That's just ridiculous, and most people don't know these things. Most people don't know that we work for DSPs. So that person just ends up lost. I've had people on the road talk to me about this, like these encounters, like this happened and I'm not sure what to do, and I'm at a loss for words. And the other issue with DSPs is, I had also mentioned before that because Amazon has these partnered contracts with these delivery service partners, that they also have the ability to cut these contracts, right? When my coworkers and I unionized our workplace, like I said before, the first thing they said was that we don't work for them. And we knew that we were taking a risk when we unionized because we
0: Right.
1: knew that there was a possibility that Amazon was going to cut the contract with my DSP. And that means that they're going to be effectively firing a couple hundred people because, the DSP has failed to keep up with standards that Amazon is producing. When the reality is that they don't want us to unionize and fight for something that we are entitled to, right? Better compensation, healthcare. Job security, things like that. So, yeah.
0: And not just job security. To your point, when you talk about vans falling apart, gears shifting, roofing falling, roof, not being, high enough, with the capacity. When you have the Teamsters come in, first of all, the Teamsters are going to win, and Amazon knows that, so they're afraid, right? And then they're thinking, get rid of a couple of hundred workers and avoid all these things we're going to have to do to protect workers, because that's one of the things that you need as a DSP driver and your coworkers is you need the protection that an organization, a union like the Teamsters, can provide because they have your back. Nobody should be working in those situations, because the Teamsters, they're going to come in and they're going to go, packages can only be this high, headroom has to be this high, ceiling has to be fixed, cars have to be maintenanced on a regular basis, in addition to, like you say, a working wage so that you don't have to work two jobs. Somebody shouldn't have to work two jobs with a full-time job. Like you said, you have a degree, right? This is your job, and there should also be the ability to move up in your job at some point, if you do it for, long enough. I mean, you clearly have leadership skills. That's why you're talking with me today. That's why they've chosen you to talk with me today.
1: Thank you.
0: That's really important. And of course, time off, proper health care, because, God forbid you do get hurt, but having preventative measures in place so you don't get hurt. And that's what the Teamsters are incredible. Just do a great job at. With their union. And that's why so many areas throughout the United States, so many different occupations are looking to join the Teamsters so they can get that, which honestly a company should provide, because if you're hurt, you're off the job. I'm down a worker, right? I got to find somebody else to do the job. And like you said, you're a part of the fabric of that community that you're delivering to. A lot of people are going to be, who's this? Right? Where's Christian? Who's this? How will the Delivery Protection Act address the threat that Amazon poses to you, to your fellow workers, and to community safety that you mentioned? Like, if your car goes into gear, that could mess up a number of pedestrian and cars. How does that address that threat? that Amazon poses to you, to the workers, and the community safety in New York City?
1: Yeah. Well, before I answer that, I actually want to just respond to something you said that really impacted me. I think it's super empowering to see, because like you said before, we're not the only warehouse that has been fighting for a better workplace. You know, it's been happening in multiple states around the country, let alone in New York City. And it's really empowering to see hardworking people who I have encountered on my job fight for themselves, and having the opportunity to be a part of that. You know, it's just, it means a lot to me. And to know others are fighting for me and for my family, just the same way that I am for them, you know, I think that's another reason why a lot of us joined the Teamsters too, that empowerment. But to answer your question, how the Delivery Protection Act would address these things. The Delivery Protection Act is very comprehensive. I've met with a lot of local council people already, and I can tell they're impressed because this is an industry-changing bill. It's going to require that any company, not just Amazon, but any company that operates a last-mile facility, not only abides by the higher safety standards that are expected of them, but also employs all their workers directly. If the DSP model is removed and we are employed directly, our right to unionize will finally be protected, right? Because like I said before, right now, if we unionize, they just cut our contract, right? They've found some like legal loophole to effectively nullify our legal right to unionize our workplace. And they'll also have an obligation to maintain their vehicles, because right now they're putting the burden on these, you know, delivery service partners who are on like super tight margins, right? And they can't afford to really do that, you know? So those are the two things that I'm looking forward to them addressing. And just seeing Amazon finally be held accountable is going to be really satisfying too. So, yeah.
0: And especially when you see a company like you had mentioned, you touched upon briefly the profit margin there. I mean, you know, they certainly can afford this, you know?
1: Yeah.
0: You know, I mean, fixing a few trucks probably is the price of, I don't know, the skincare regimen of Jeff Bezos' wife on a weekly basis, right? Oh, I meow, meow. What did I just do, right?
2: I'm Rick Smith, and this is Labor History in Two.
3: On this day in labor history, the year was 1929. That was the day a mistrial was declared in the case of 16 textile mill unionists in North Carolina. The mistrial sparked 5 days of anti-union vigilante violence. Textile mill workers at Gastonia's Lorry Mill had been on strike since April 1st. They demanded higher wages and shorter work hours, union recognition, and an end to the hated stretch-out system. Soon, textile workers at Bessemer City's American Mill walked off the job in solidarity and joined the National Textile Workers Union. Ella Mae Wiggins was one of the strike leaders at American Mill. She was known for her militancy, but also for organizing black workers into the union. As the strike wore on, mill owners evicted dozens of families from company housing. Wiggins helped set up a tent city. On June 7th, sheriff's deputies attacked strikers who marched to Lorry Mill to call out remaining workers. The police arrived at the tent colony later that evening to disarm them, and Gastonia's police chief wound up dead. Immediately, more than 70 textile union members and leaders were rounded up and arrested. 16 stood trial for the murder of Chief Adderholt. The anti-union committee of 100 smashed up the NTWU headquarters in Gastonia and Bessemer City. They kidnapped, beat, and threatened to kill several union members. The rampage continued as SCAB forces moved on to Charlotte to raid the offices of the International Labor Defense, who had handled the strikers' case. 5 days into the terror, Wiggins was killed on her way to a union solidarity rally. Outrage over her murder forced mill owners to improve conditions and wages. But the fight to organize would continue for years.
2: For more information, go to laborhistoryin2.com, like us on Facebook, follow us on Twitter at laborhistoryin2.
4: 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Welcome to Code WAC, where we break down how our healthcare system really works, what it means for you, and how to make it better for everyone. I'm your host, Brenda Gazar. My guest is Mark Dudzik, a longtime union organizer and labor activist. He's a former president of Local 8149 of the Oil, Chemical, and Atomic Workers Union, now part of the Steelworkers, and a former national organizer of the Labor Party. 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I asked Mark what tying healthcare to employment often means for workers and their families.
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4: 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Until next time, stay healthy.
0: Hey there, how you doing? I'm Leslie Marshall. Thank you for joining us in the second half of this hour. Really glad to have with us somebody I have great respect for. I learn a lot from, admiration, and I also just adore him personally. He's a friend. Colonel Cedric Layton is joining us today. He's founder and president of Cedric Layton Associates. Now, they're a strategic risk and leadership consultancy serving global companies and organizations. He founded it back in 2010 after serving in the Air Force for 26 years. Thank you for your service. As Colonel. As an intelligence officer, he attained the rank of Colonel. Colonel Layton can be seen regularly on CNN, where he's a military analyst. He gives great insight there. His handle on Blue Sky is at cedriclayton.bsky.social. That's cedriclayton.bsky.social. On X, it's at Cedric Layton, cedriclayton. The C and the L are capitalized. And his website is cedriclayton.com. Colonel, thank you for joining us. First up, breaking news is top counterterrorism official Kent resigns over Trump's Iran war. He says Iran posed no imminent threat. Of course, Joe Kent, who we are talking about, the director of the National Counterterrorism Center, and I think this is very significant because he is director of the National Counterterrorism Center, he announced his resignation today, citing his concerns about the justification for the military strikes in Iran, saying he cannot in good conscience back the Trump administration's war. He said, quote, Iran posed no imminent threat to our nation, and it is clear that we started this war due to pressure from Israel and its powerful American lobby. Now, I was looking through some of Joe Kent's post, and his post appear to be very pro-Israel. So first, were you surprised to hear this, Colonel? And do you think this is the beginning of a lot of people walking away who feel the same way?
6: Yeah, Leslie, this is a very interesting question because it seems like there is a real split within the Trump administration, based on the politics. And part of it, I guess you can look at what happened with Marjorie Taylor Greene, and her resignation from Congress and what has happened there, because her split was also, I think, an ideological split from the president's agenda. And there were, I'm sure, a lot of other factors involved, too. When you look at Joe Kent, as head of the NCTC, the National Counterterrorism Center, that is very significant because they are charged with helping to secure the homeland, of course, and prevent terrorism. And they would, clearly anybody in that position would want to be extra vigilant when it comes to Iran. They'd be following all the intelligence on Iran and in many other places, of course, as well. But he would certainly be well versed in whether or not Iran posed an imminent threat to the United States. And the fact that he has resigned on a matter of principle, I think, is extremely significant. And it could portend even further division within the administration on this issue, because there are certainly significant issues of conscience that would come up in a case like this.
0: Now, the president just continues to lie. Let's talk about Joe Kent. I mean, the president, you know, pretty much we're expecting the next 24 hours, he'll be like, never knew the guy, right? And says he's a great guy. Didn't really know him that well. But when Kent ran for office, the president, you know, definitely was a supporter of him, despite Kent's connections to right-wing extremists. He was confirmed to his post last summer in July at a 52-44 vote. As head of the National Counterterrorism Center, in charge of an agency tasked with doing this, what he's stepping down about, which is analyzing, detecting terrorist threats. And after his analysis, he detected that there were not, you know, any. But it's not just him. We heard that U.S. intelligence, not just one guy, U.S. intelligence across the board said that Iran did not pose an imminent threat, and that the president keeps throwing out this, they were 2 weeks away from, you know, nuclear bomb. That is just not true. That is just a lie. Why are there not more journalists pressing the president on this lie? Then again, I guess he would just say they're obnoxious, ignore them, or what network are you from? Or if they're a female, insult their physical appearance. But their intelligence said they were not a threat, certainly not 2 weeks away from a nuclear bomb. Correct.
6: That's true. Yeah, there is no question, you know, based on the intelligence that we have, based on open source information that we have, based on all the indications that are available to us, there is no indication that I have seen that says that the Iranians were that close, 2 weeks away or less, to building a nuclear bomb. Now, of course, that's a very sensitive issue, you know, in terms of our, you know, ability to respond to something like that. There, you know, is no way that they could have put anything like this together, given what happened over the summer, you know, back in June, when there was the attack against the Iranian nuclear facilities, in both with Israel doing one part of it and the U.S. doing the other part. It leads me to believe that there are some other agendas at work here. And it's really going to be, I think, we're getting into an area where the U.S. used to be able to justify, whether you agreed with them or not, they used to be able to justify their commitments to conflict zones. In this particular case, it's hard to justify it. And that's, I think, going to be a problem for the administration and certainly a problem for all the people involved in this operation.
0: Whether it's the Joint Chiefs or anyone from the Pentagon, the president seems to be completely confused and perplexed by Iran closing the Strait of Hormuz and about them retaliating on American military and embassies throughout the Middle East, throughout the Arab world. Weren't these risks that he was undoubtedly advised of, not only in your position as colonel and your experience with decades in the Air Force, but I would imagine that you, have the ear of a few people and are in contact with some of these people that may have been advising him?
6: Well, I will tell you that, it was obvious to me, once things started unfolding, that the Iranians would respond this way. When you look in the past, you know, even going as far back as the 1980s, when I first started dealing directly with the Middle East and watching the Iranians, quite frankly, it was very clear that they favored asymmetric methods. And those include several different things. They're not going, basically what this means is they're not going to go after you with the same kinds of things that you're bringing into the battle, whether it's aircraft or, standard naval frigates or destroyers or anything like that. What they're going to use is they're going to use small boats to go after big boats. They're going to use mines and deploy them in innovative ways. They're going to use missiles. And of course, now they're going to use drones because they have not only the technology, but the manufacturing capacity to build very cheap drones that cost about $30,000 or so a piece and fly them against multi-million dollar targets. And of course, the weapons that we use for the most part to counter those drones cost millions of dollars. And that's, millions of dollars per shot against a $30,000 piece of equipment. That shows that there's not only a military asymmetry, but also a fiscal asymmetry involved here.
0: And when you talk about, not just the fiscal, but the military, I mean, Iron Dome isn't stopping these drones, correct?
6: That's correct. The Iron Dome is one part of basically a three-tiered Israeli system designed for air and missile defense and drone defense. It is very good, but it is not completely 100% foolproof. And a lot of it depends on the U.S. helping Israel. That's why you have Aegis cruisers that are stationed off the Israeli coast in order to provide an extra level of protection to the Israeli air defense system. So the Israeli air defense system is very good, but it is not a complete solution. And
0: nothing's infallible, right? The change in personnel at the top counterterrorism office, this comes amid heightened concerns about terrorism here in the United States. We've had just in the past week an attack at a Michigan synagogue, an attack at a Virginia university. To me, this is common sense that these homegrown cells, this would be a fire under their butt, if you will, to use violence to further propagate their hate against not just Americans, but Jews, because they hate Israel, even though not all Jews support Israel. How concerned should we be that this change is coming from this person at this office amid these attacks? And I don't want to be irresponsible and make any predictions, but one is fearful more are coming.
6: I think you have to be reasonably prudent, right, Leslie? And in a case like this where we are engaged in combat operations against a country like Iran, which has control of a lot of proxy forces, which means sleeper cells that are partially deployed in the United States, and lone wolves who are inspired by the kinds of ideologies that Iranian proxies like Hezbollah espouse. So when you see those kinds of things happening, you know that the risk of a terrorist event is certainly higher. It doesn't mean that we have to stop everything that we're doing, but it does mean that we have to be vigilant. I'm in New York City currently, and the St. Patrick's Day parade, was something that happened today. Everything was safe. There was a huge police presence in and around the area, but it's very clear that any kind of public event, any kind of transportation node, any place of religious worship, all of these places, schools, of course.
0: Are at risk. We're going to take a quick break, Colonel. We'll come back. We're going to talk more.
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8: While we were out,
9: the average cost of a gallon of gas this weekend is the highest on record.
8: Diesel and retail gas prices hit new record high for Labor Day. Summer of climate chaos continued as tropical storms lash Hawaii, Texas, and Southern California. Nepal continues to dig out from deadly glacial disaster. Plus,
10: this summer, scorching heat, raging wildfires, and deadly floods are a warning of what lies ahead.
8: New UN report warns all of it is getting much worse.
11: Fantastic. 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I'm Brad Friedman.
8: And I'm Desi Doyen.
11: Stand by for 6 minutes of independent green news, politics, analysis, and snarky comment.
12: We have a lot of leverage over Venezuela. We control the sale of oil outside of their country.
11: Cool. How's it going? What was that about the highest gas prices of all time? This is your Green News Report. Okay, Desi Doyen, it wasn't a direct hit, but boy, were we feeling a hurricane, or at least the outer bands of it, here in Southern California over the weekend.
8: Yes, it was bizarre, and we'll get to that in a moment. First, oil prices are pushing $100 a barrel again because of renewed missile strikes between the U.S. and Iran on oil infrastructure and tankers in the Strait of Hormuz and damage to refineries in the Middle East and Russia.
11: You mean they didn't sort out that little excursion while we were gone?
8: No, they didn't. The average price for U.S. diesel hit a new all-time high record of $5.85 a gallon, increasing price pressures on businesses and consumers. Retail gas prices hit a new record high for the Labor Day weekend at $4.14 a gallon on average. In Venezuela, Donald Trump announced last week that the U.S. will take direct majority control of a vast portion of Venezuela's oil reserves. The Washington Post warns it is a costly and legally precarious venture with steep logistical challenges requiring tens of billions of dollars in investment, potentially from U.S. taxpayers.
11: Oh, I'm sure it'll all work out just fine.
8: In Nepal, in addition to the enormous death toll from the catastrophic flooding generated by the collapse of a massive glacier in the rapidly warming Himalayas, preliminary estimates put the cost of recovery at $5 billion, which is one-tenth of Nepal's entire economy. Government officials say Nepal has requested urgent financial aid from the United Nations Special Fund for Climate Disaster Recovery.
11: That after thousands died from that horrific disaster.
8: In Israel, an ocean heat wave in the Mediterranean Sea triggered a miles-long microalgae bloom that temporarily knocked offline all but one of Israel's major desalination plants, impacting drinking water supplies. Here in the U.S., Tropical Storm Edward made landfall near the Texas-Louisiana border, bringing several days of intense flooding rain far inland, dumping as much as 2 feet of rain in some areas. Hawaii declared a state of emergency due to powerful Hurricane Lowell, the third storm in 3 weeks to pass close to the island chain.
11: Yikes.
8: Lowell is one of an extremely unusual three simultaneous storms in the very warm eastern Pacific Ocean, including Tropical Storm Marie, which delivered rare impacts to Southern California.
11: Southern California saw all kinds of rain, huge waves. For this time of year, just amazing what happened over Labor Day.
8: The United Nations cited that escalating storm activity when it renewed warnings last week that the brewing El Nino in the Pacific Ocean is forecast to be the strongest ever recorded. The UK government advised its citizens to stock up on emergency supplies before impact arrive. There have been no warnings from the Trump administration to Americans.
11: Wow.
8: The United Nations also issued a bracing new report concluding that because governments have failed to cut fossil fuel emissions, the world can no longer avoid overshooting 1.5 degrees Celsius of global warming above pre-industrial levels set in the Paris Climate Agreement. It matters because the higher temperatures rise and the longer they remain above 1.5 degrees, the greater the risks of deadly heat, floods, ecosystem collapse, and irreversible climate tipping points.
11: You mean all the stuff we've been seeing around here lately?
8: Only much worse. Mm. The report says the only pathway to avert catastrophic levels of warming above 2 degrees Celsius requires slashing fossil fuel emissions, accelerating global electrification, and deploying carbon removal projects. Here's outgoing UN Secretary General Antonio Guterres.
10: Every fraction of a degree will cost lives, destroy livelihoods, deepen inequality, and push ecosystems closer to irreversible damage. But we can still bring warming back below 1.5 degrees by the end of the century. The science is clear. The solutions are at hand. And the world has never been better equipped to deploy them.
11: Well, it better start deploying quickly. For much more on all of these stories and the ones we couldn't get to today, check out our website at greennews.bradblog.com. I'm Brad Friedman.
8: And I'm Desi Doyen.
11: And this has been your Green News Report.
13: We are the future. Let's get to work.
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0: We are back. I'm Leslie Marshall. Welcome or welcome back. We're with Colonel Cedric Layton, founder and president of Cedric Layton Associates. And he is also an Air Force veteran of 26 years as an intelligence officer. And as a colonel, you can see him on CNN as a military analyst. Please follow him on X at Cedric Layton, CedricLeighton, on Blue Sky at CedricLayton.bsky.social, and his website, CedricLayton.com. A plethora of information there. He knows his stuff, which is why we have the colonel with us today. Colonel, thank you for holding and welcome back. Are you surprised that we're not seeing more defections from the ranks around the president, especially in the Republican Party, as the midterms approach? And whether it's Polymarket or any other predictors, the Democrats are going to take the House. There's no question. May even take the Senate. This is politically killing Republicans between the Epstein files and this. But this is definitely the icing on the cake, except for his MAGA base. Majority of Republicans don't want this. Majority of Democrats don't want this. Majority of independents don't want this. And our allies don't want this. So let's first focus on politically. Are you surprised we don't see more defections? We know J.D. Vance has spoken against the vice president attacking Iran almost forever. Marco Rubio has. Tulsi Gabbard has. And all of a sudden, they've just fallen in line. But what about all these Republicans, especially those who are vulnerable in their bid for re-election, whether it is in the House or the Senate?
6: Yeah, I think we're going to see some interesting developments there. It's interesting when you look at a group like the group that surrounds the president. A lot of them, are basically swearing their allegiance to an individual, to the president in this case, and that makes for some interesting ideological changes, I guess we'll say, as they go through things trying to justify the things that have happened. But I think when they're confronted with, especially members of Congress, when they're confronted with the political realities of the situation, as the price of gasoline goes up and the Strait of Hormuz is, if it isn't opened reopened in the near future, I think there are going to be some significant issues. And I know that a lot of people in the business world are predicting that if the price of oil goes up to $150 a barrel, then that's kind of a turning point. So it's definitely not there yet. And in many ways,
0: it's terrible that we need a dollar amount for them to speak out against something that's wrong. Our allies. Mm-hmm. Nobody is joining us. Obviously, the president has insulted almost every ally that we have and wanted to take Greenland, which was not helpful, especially if you're, moving to Europe and the EU for help. Are you surprised at that? Are you surprised at the steadfastness against these actions and against a key ally like the United States? This isn't we have one on board. We have none on board.
6: Yeah, this is a real problem for the president at this point, Leslie, because what you're seeing, when you alienate people, just like in personal relationships, when you alienate someone, it's really hard to bring them back into, your good graces or their good graces. You bring yourself back into their good graces. And that's a real problem that that we have as a country, because what the president and his administration often seem to fail to understand is that the alliances are designed to, like NATO, are designed to keep us secure. They're designed for burden sharing. Now, on the positive side, the president was instrumental in getting NATO members to pony up more for their own defense, and that's a legitimate thing. But that was also the case on, first under, the second George Bush administration, but also during the Obama administration, there were efforts that were begun to move things forward, and they really, tended to gain steam in the first Trump administration as well as in the Biden administration. But now, all that, they're doing all the things that we ask them to do. Poland is spending well above the 5% GDP, mm-hmm. as an example, for their armed forces, and the Baltic states, same thing. The Germans are moving very quickly in that direction. And for them, that's a really big deal given their history. And you see that moving forward with almost all the NATO countries, a few exceptions like Spain. But the basic thing is this. We get a lot from these countries, and having been involved in combat operations with allies like the United Kingdom, like Australia, they have a talent pool that is second to none. They specialize in different areas, some of which are not known publicly, but they're critically important, especially in fields like intelligence and in some other sensitive operational areas. They become a critical enabler for us, and to have them cast aside and their contributions disparaged is absolutely the wrong move. And
0: right, and also demonizing NATO and the tariffs that he slapped on, certainly didn't help. The president said he believes he'll have, quote, the honor of taking Cuba. Now, we already had in Venezuela, Venezuela is to me not a success. The majority, there's a huge percentage of the population who have food insecurity, majority of the population living below the poverty line. Vice president who holds the same ideology as Maduro is in place. And people who speak out against her and that administration, that regime, if you will, are still being silenced or, imprisoned. And yet Trump makes it sound like we saved Venezuela. He was flirting online today, I believe it was, as Venezuela being the 51st state. He has said this about Canada. He said this about Greenland. And now today he says he'll have the honor of taking Cuba. We know there are people dying who don't have electricity, who need dialysis and other machines to keep them alive in Cuba. We know that Cuba is literally in the dark. As a colonel, as a military expert, his language on Cuba is escalating. How dangerous is that? Not just as the United States and the perception of us throughout the world, but to Cuba and to the Cuban people.
6: Yeah, this could be really an incredible development if the Trump administration decides to go ahead and, in essence, take Cuba. Now, there are several ways that they could do it. Of course, he could use military force. But I think what he wants to do is, kind of the apple falling from the tree scenario where, we have a situation where it gets ripe because of, the lack of oil and the suffering, the shutoff of the electricity. And so the increase in suffering will then spur a development where the communist government there basically gives in to what Trump is demanding.
0: But Colonel, to your point, they're a weakened nation right now. We're, sorry to be cliche, kicking them while they're down. And like you said, increasing the suffering, isn't that a violation of the Geneva Conventions or international law on some level?
6: It could be. And the reason I say could be is because there's kind of a gray area between non-combat and combat operations. So definitely if this were in combat, you would say you could make the case that it would violate the Geneva Convention because you're increasing human suffering. Non-combat situations where you're doing the same kind of thing but not using military force to do it, that's a bit more of a gray area, but the moral impact is still the same and it's not a good one.
0: Look, I don't want communism, I'm very surprised, they're not touching North Korea. I think North Koreans are more oppressed than Cubans and Venezuelans, and we don't even know how oppressed because of the oppression. Certainly it amazes me that, he talks about saving people. He's hurting people of Iran more. And what about Palestinians? But I digress. The New York Times reported that U.S. officials told Cuba to remove its president, Miguel Díaz-Canel, from power during recent talks. Numerous sources have been cited familiar with these discussions. Again, back to my point, I want freedom for people, but shouldn't that be up to the people? Shouldn't the people of Iran decide who should lead them? Shouldn't the people of Cuba decide who should leave them? And the same for the people of Venezuela. Yes. Just a quick sidebar. I have a very close friend in Chicago who lived in Ukraine when it was part of the USSR. And she said she loves freedom and she loves this country. But she said there were some good things about communism, like free healthcare or free education, or, there were just certain things in place that in a democracy operating as a republic as we have in the United States that we don't have. To that point, Does forcing a democracy on a country work in your experience, with your military experience, Colonel, or should this be left up to the people? In other words, are we making a bigger mess trying to save these people? And are we really saving these people, or is this just about a huge cash cow for Trump and his rich buddies, whether in the oil and gas industry or on Wall Street?
6: Well, I think it's really clear that if you impose something from above or from an external area, it's not going to work. The people themselves have to want it. There are certain things where you can influence people in a certain direction. Look at, post-World War II Japan. Look at post-World War II Germany. Both of them are, to varying degrees, democratic countries now, and that is thanks to us. But the people themselves in those countries have bought into those systems, and we're lucky that they did. But you cannot externally impose something and expect it to be successful. The most important.
0: Absolutely.
2: I'm Rick Smith, and this is Labor History in Two.
3: On this day in labor history, the year was 1929. That was the day a mistrial was declared in the case of 16 textile mill unionists in North Carolina. The mistrial sparked 5 days of anti-union vigilante violence. Textile mill workers at Gastonia's Lorry Mill had been on strike since April 1st. They demanded higher wages and shorter work hours, union recognition, and an end to the hated stretch-out system. Soon, textile workers at Bessemer City's American Mill walked off the job in solidarity and joined the National Textile Workers Union. Ella Mae Wiggins was one of the strike leaders at American Mill. She was known for her militancy, but also for organizing black workers into the union. As the strike wore on, mill owners evicted

0: set up a tent city. On June 7th, sheriff's deputies attacked strikers who marched to Lori Mill to call out remaining workers. The police arrived at the tent colony later that evening to disarm them, and Gastonia's police chief wound up dead. Immediately, more than 70 textile union members and leaders were rounded up and arrested. 16 stood trial for the murder of Chief Adderholt. The Anti-Union Committee of 100 smashed up the NTWU headquarters in Gastonia and Bessemer City. They kidnapped, beat, and threatened to kill several union members. The rampage continued as SCAB forces moved on to Charlotte to raid the offices of the International Labor Defense, who had handled the strikers' case. 5 days into the terror, Wiggins was killed on her way to a union solidarity rally. Outrage over her murder forced mill owners to improve conditions and wages, but the fight to organize would continue for years. For more information, go to laborhistoryin2.com, like us on Facebook, follow us on Twitter at laborhistoryin2.
1: In honor of Labor Day, we're looking at the powerful connection between work and healthcare in America, and what it means for workers when their health coverage depends on their jobs. Welcome to Code WAC, where we break down how our healthcare system really works, what it means for you, and how to make it better for everyone. I'm your host, Brenda Gazar. My guest is Mark Dudzik, a longtime union organizer and labor activist. He's a former president of Local 8149 of the Oil, Chemical, and Atomic Workers Union, now part of the Steelworkers, and a former national organizer of the Labor Party. In 2009, he co-founded the Labor Campaign for Single-Payer Healthcare and currently serves as its chair. I asked Mark what tying healthcare to employment often means for workers and their families.
2: You know, first of all, when you lose your job, you lose your health care. This is particularly significant when you have like mass layoffs and hundreds of workers lose their jobs at the same time.
1: Mark remembers being in Baltimore when Bethlehem Steel went bankrupt. He says active and retired workers suddenly faced the loss of health benefits, a shock that rippled beyond individual families into the surrounding community. But losing a job isn't the only time that connection between employment and healthcare becomes especially powerful. There's also the moment workers decide whether to strike.
2: You go on strike, you lose your healthcare. 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
2: reform
1: around the
2: country. Well, here's a dirty secret. Every negotiation is about healthcare, even when it's not even on the table. People come up to you one-on-one and say, whatever you do, please try to hold on to our healthcare benefits. I don't care if we don't get a wage increase. I don't care about the vacation schedule. We just got to hold on to the healthcare benefits. Whatever you do, got to do that.
1: In honor of Labor Day, we're looking at the powerful connection between work and healthcare in America, and what it means for workers when their health coverage depends on their jobs. Welcome to Code WAC, where we break down how our healthcare system really works, what it means for you, and how to make it better for everyone. I'm your host, Brenda Gazar. My guest is Mark Dudzik, a longtime union organizer and labor activist. He's a former president of Local 8149 of the Oil, Chemical, and Atomic Workers Union, now part of the Steelworkers, and a former national organizer of the Labor Party. In 2009, he co-founded the Labor Campaign for Single-Payer Healthcare and currently serves as its chair. I asked Mark what tying healthcare to employment often means for workers and their families.
2: You know, first of all, when you lose your job, you lose your healthcare. This is particularly significant when you have like mass layoffs and hundreds of workers lose their jobs at the same time.
1: Mark remembers being in Baltimore when Bethlehem Steel went bankrupt. He says active and retired workers suddenly faced the loss of health benefits, a shock that rippled beyond individual families into the surrounding community. But losing a job isn't the only time that connection between employment and healthcare becomes especially powerful. There's also the moment workers decide whether to strike.
2: You go on strike, you lose your health care. Employers often stop paying for health care benefits once you go on strike, or at least threaten to do so. And it just provides another tool of intimidation that they

0: can use in those type of situations.
1: Think about what that can mean for a worker deciding whether to walk a picket line. It's not necessarily just a question of going without a paycheck. If your child needs medication, if your spouse is undergoing treatment, if you have a serious health condition, the possibility of losing health coverage can become part of the calculation. And Mark argues that gives employers power extending far beyond health care.
0: On an individual basis, you're basically an indentured servant to your employer. You are reliant on this employer for your health care benefits. And that gives that person, that employer, so much power over your life and so much control over your working conditions that shouldn't be allowed in a civilized society.
1: And even when workers keep their jobs, Mark says the insurance itself may keep changing.
0: Workers are constantly being faced with changing insurance carriers, which might mean that your doctor is no longer in the network, with increasing co-pays and deductibles, with other terms and conditions that just constantly change every year, every 2 years.
1: For many Americans, leaving a job can also mean leaving their health insurance behind. Of all the workers Mark has known, though, there's one story he says still haunts him. It happened in the 1990s. A member of his old union named Paul G. worked at a Union Carbide chemical plant in New Jersey. And Mark remembers Paul as, well, not exactly a pushover.
0: And Paul was a tough union worker. I mean, he would not take crap from anybody. I don't think he ever voted for a contract that we negotiated because he always wanted us to fight for more. And he was just that kind of guy and just a really tough guy.
1: That's the Paul Mark knew, the guy demanding more. The guy who always wanted the union to push harder. Then Mark walked into the union hall one day and saw a different Paul.
0: And I came into the union hall one day, and Paul was in the hall in tears.
1: Paul had taken an early retirement. His union had negotiated medical benefits for early retirees. Mark says those benefits were particularly important for people who'd spent their careers in chemical plants, where workers could face serious occupational health risks. Paul's wife was in the hospital. She had cancer. Then Union Carbide was acquired by Dow Chemical. Mark says the retiree benefit program was eliminated.
0: They lost benefits while his wife was being treated for cancer.
1: And Paul, the tough union guy who always wanted to fight for more, asked Mark a question.
0: Paul was in tears, and he said to me, "How could the union have let this happen? How could the union? I fought for this union my whole life. I'm a good union man. And how could that happen to me?"
1: Mark told me that moment has stayed with him ever since. I asked him what happened to Paul and his wife.
0: It turned out the way it turns out for most families. They cobbled together all kinds of things and took on big medical debt. And, you know, we tried to help them with some assistance and stuff as best as we can.
1: But Mark says Paul's wife got less care than she should have. Eventually, she died. And what stays with him isn't only that Paul lost the health benefits he had counted on. It's what the struggle over those benefits took away from the family during the final days of his wife's life.
0: And in the last days of his wife's life, instead of being with her, he was dealing with all of the kind of struggles that you have to argue with all the bill collectors and the insurance companies and everybody else.
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1: 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I hope you had a good Labor Day weekend. I made it an extended weekend of sorts for myself in that I caught a flight Wednesday to go play in the Gay Softball World Series in Columbus, Ohio. Columbus, by the way, and Ohio's been in the news in recent days, what with what we assume would have been an alleged attack on the Democratic gubernatorial candidate, Dr. Amy Acton, who is taking on MAGA Golden Boy Vivek Ramaswamy. It was inescapable in Columbus, Ohio, which I believe is the most populous city in Ohio. It's larger than you think it is. If you've never been, by the way, Columbus is, I don't know, I think Columbus is kind of a lovely city. I hesitate to even tell you that the German Village area is a well-kept secret. I mean, it's not a French Quarter or anything like that, but it's a really nice neighborhood near Berliner Park where the Softball World Series was held. I'm sure that neighborhood, just filled with Airbnbs, by the way, benefits from being near Berliner because this is like a 32-field softball complex, and they have tournaments throughout the year. Anyway, had a great time. It was inescapable walking through the German Village that there is a gubernatorial race, a hotly contested gubernatorial race and Senate race in Ohio as well. Ohio is not unlike Georgia in that, of course, for the last decade or so, Ohio has trended GOP control, and yet it seems as if it's a swing state right now. And Senate race, gubernatorial race, polling, everybody's watching the polling in that state because Democrats see an opportunity to win a governor's office, win back a Senate seat, Sherrod Brown running for that. Sherrod Brown's been there a minute. And we'll see what comes of that. I didn't really want to talk about Ohio politics much, but it is inescapable now that there has again been what we perceive to have been attempted physical attack on Dr. Amy Acton. Hotly contested race there. There is new polling here in Georgia that I wanted to share. We have a new 2020 Insight poll that came out. Poll was taken between August 20th through 26th, and it shows some pretty interesting things. It, for one, shows a tie between Senator John Ossoff and Mike Collins, with 8% undecided, both of those showing 46% support. I don't know. That's 445 likely voters with a 4.7% margin of error. But I bring that poll up because it's one of those things where Democrats seem pretty confident in the Senate race here in Georgia. And most polling, I think this is an outlier, most polling shows that it is a race that Senator John Ossoff has, I think, a firm grip on. There was a poll that came out from Insider Advantage that actually showed, hang on, I'll pull it up, John Ossoff with a healthier lead. This poll showing Ossoff with a 50.1 to 42.6 advantage with 7.3% undecided. When you break it down, let's see. Let's go male and female. Mike Collins with the advantage amongst male voters. John Ossoff, a healthy, I mean healthy, 20-point advantage amongst female voters. Amongst white voters, it's almost the exact opposite. Mike Collins with a near 30-point, 29-point advantage amongst white voters, African-American voters, clearly in the camp of Senator John Ossoff with an 84.2% to 12.8% advantage. Interesting that the Hispanic vote, I mean, it's a small percentage of this total polling tab here, 800 asked, 48 Hispanic voters polled, Ossoff with a 50.4%, almost mirroring the overall electorate there. Again, 50.4 to 38.9% with 10.6% undecided. In that same poll, by the way, we have, I mean, just a dead heat in the gubernatorial race. I want to talk a little bit about commercials that are airing now in the gubernatorial race. And if I were in the Keystone Bottoms camp, I'd be pretty worried because I think Rick Jackson has unveiled two new campaign ads that I think are very effective in very different ways. We'll talk about that. We have a dead heat in the gubernatorial race here in the state of Georgia, according to Insider Advantage. Keystone Bottoms with 46.2%, Rick Jackson 46.3%, 7.5% undecided. And looking at the crosstabs on that, I don't know, some surprises if you ask me. Amongst male voters, Keisha Lance Bottoms at 41.8% to 50% for Rick Jackson. Rick Jackson only getting 50.3% amongst male voters. I don't know, I felt a little surprised by that. I figured that there would have been a bigger gender gap. But it's not all that different than what we saw with Mike Collins and John Ossoff, honestly, in that very same poll of 800 likely voters. Amongst females, Keisha Lance Bottoms polling behind John Ossoff, 50.2% to 42.8% for Rick Jackson. Amongst white voters, Keisha Lance Bottoms polling worse than John Ossoff, 65.6% for Rick Jackson, 25.9% for Keisha Lance Bottoms. Amongst African-American voters, Keisha Lance Bottoms actually trails what John Ossoff was polling in the Senate race, 82.9% to 10.3% for Rick Jackson. Although I would say, actually, Rick Jackson also trails what Mike Collins is getting. Is this a down ballot scenario where the marquee race in the state of Georgia is the Senate race and voters are sort of tailing off at the end there? That is something that I think some of the other down ballot races might want to show some concern about there. Amongst Hispanic voters, 49.5% advantage for Keisha Lance Bottoms, 44.7% for Rick Jackson. Oh, let me go back and do a little housekeeping here because I should have mentioned the independent voters polled in this, who was this again? This Insider Advantage poll. We have 48% to 33% advantage for John Ossoff amongst independent voters. That was about 248 of the 800 likely voters polled. And for the gubernatorial race, Rick Jackson with the advantage, 44.7% to 39.5% for Keisha Lance Bottoms. I find that pretty interesting. That's, you know, in a swing state, it's the independent vote that's going to likely determine the outcome, right? And you see where John Ossoff is sort of pummeling Mike Collins in most polls, the 2020 Insight being the outlier there, and the independent vote giving him a 15% advantage, driving a lot of that. Well, Keisha Lance Bottoms with a 5% deficit and a dead heat amongst all likely voters, that is something to, I don't know, sort of put a pin in. And I think it's the two most recent campaign ads that Rick Jackson has put out, he's got the money advantage, and that's just something that's not going to be overcome. You can't overcome his money advantage when he's a billionaire and he can self-fund, and he has to a large extent. And now he's getting help from national organizations like the Republican Governors Association, et cetera, and so on, to sort of run more ads against Keisha Lance Bottoms. Two, I think, totally disparate, totally opposite ends of the spectrum tactics, approaches in campaigning are currently airing in and around the state of Georgia. And I wanted to share them both with you. I know what you're thinking. Ron, you're only helping Rick Jackson. Listen, anybody's listening to this show? All right, I kind of already know how you're going to vote. I mean, there may be that independent voter out there. And I spent a lot of time during the primary sort of openly wondering how a gubernatorial candidate, a nominee for the Democratic Party named Keisha Lance Bottoms, was going to weather this storm. And the one storm I expected, the other is an interesting wrinkle that I think we saw unfolding during the GOP primary. And Lieutenant Governor Burt Jones didn't have an answer for this. Rick Jackson is really leaning in on this even more so. And in fact, I think of all the looking back at the past, waxing nostalgic for his tough upbringing, I think the ad that he's put out now is way more effective than any of them. Let's start with that one, okay? In this ad, Rick Jackson is meeting up with some foster children who attended college, and the backstory is that apparently, well, let me actually read from the social media post. I saw this first from Georgia followers, who, by the way, has caught a lot of flack for, it looks like they've taken ad money from the Rick Jackson campaign to get this word out. Anyway, Rick Jackson surprised during what he thought was a regular interview by Foster Youth connected to his college access work. Jackson, who has spoken about growing up in foster care, was recognized for helping more than 800 foster youth attend college. The group used graduation caps to represent the students impacted by the program. This was, here's the ad.
2: Rick thinks we're interviewing him,
3: but we have a surprise planned.
4: Rick grew up in foster care.
5: He couldn't afford college, but he helped over 800 foster kids like us get their chance.
6: Hey, what's happening?
7: Anybody that's gone through foster care, I'll bet on them 10 times before I'll bet on anyone, because you guys are resilient.
8: We didn't think college was possible,
9: but we got to go because of you.
10: You never got to wear one, but you made sure we could. Thank you.
11: Thank you.
7: Do the right thing. And then when you have a chance, you help other people. Because you know, when you've been there, you never forget it.
9: We're actually here to say thank you.
10: And we're not the only ones. There's a hat for every foster kid that you help go to college.
8: Rick helped more than 800 foster youth attend college.
7: I am so proud of every one of you.
1: It's so effective. It's a very effective ad. You see two African-American students who went to college amongst the four who surprised them. I don't know if it was actually a surprise. I feel like it was kind of a setup, obviously, because it's a campaign ad. But that's the backstory. The Fostering Success Act is what they're referring to. And that, I think, is an effective ad. It humanizes Rick Jackson in a way that I, to this point, had not seen any evidence of whatsoever. There was the one with his grandkids. To me, it was kind of cringy. It tried to be lighthearted, and I get the concept. The concept was good. Maybe I think even, you know, taking a cue from Reverend Senator Raphael Warnock's marketing, but it didn't land. This absolutely lands. And that's one that if I were, and I'm not offering advice to the Jackson people. If I were the Jackson folks, that's the one that I would be leaning on hard and heavy. The attack ads, I'd leave that to somebody else, like the Republican Governors Association. And speaking of attack ads, that's the one that is also airing right now, or one that I think is pretty effective as well. We'll share that, and I'll discuss my thoughts on it. We'll do that when the Ron Show returns. Thank you so much for waking up and listening. Back to the grind on the Ron Show. It's George, now Progressive Voice via TuneIn, wherever you podcast. It was in Thursday's Atlanta Journal-Constitution Politically Georgia blog that the writers there shared that Republican Rick Jackson, pressing his public safety message on two fronts, an anti-trafficking proposal unveiled at the Capitol Wednesday, and an attack ad launched Thursday morning, casting his opponent as soft on crime. Which I find interesting, because there are those in Atlanta who were against the Atlanta Public Safety Training Facility who would remind you that it was then Mayor Keisha Lance Bottoms who helped spearhead the beginnings of the conversation in the Atlanta Public Safety Training Facility. That a lot of folks in the business community and a lot in the Buckhead area, where we had that brief flirtation with cityhood seceding from the city of Atlanta. Anyway, Keisha Lance Bottoms has ties to the Atlanta Public Safety Training Facility. But the Rick Jackson campaign is going to do what they do to try and make her appear as a big city mayor. And in the era of the George Floyd protests, et cetera, make it look like she was soft on crime. We're not all that far removed from 2020 that we don't recall just how wild the summer was, not just in the city of Atlanta. It was in every major city in the country, throughout the country. It wasn't just an Atlanta issue. It wasn't a Keisha Lance Bottoms issue, but Rick Jackson's going to play on that. Let me take you back to the AJC article. Joined Wednesday by Georgia Attorney General Chris Carr, the GOP nominee for governor. Chris Carr, by the way, right there in Jackson camp. Burt Jones, nowhere to be seen. Anyway, Chris Carr, the GOP nominee for governor, Rick Jackson pledged to extend parental controls, time limits, and nighttime restrictions on a proposed settlement struck with Meta to other social media platforms. We talked about that last week, I want to say. Jackson said he wants to steer the settlement money, which could top $100 million, towards locating missing children, prosecuting human trafficking networks, and helping survivors rebuild their lives. His campaign is also pairing that pitch with a 30-second ad targeting Democrat Keisha Lance Bottoms' public safety record as Atlanta mayor. The spot zeroes in on her elimination of cash bail for some low-level offenses and cuts to the city's corrections budget, along with her declaration at the time that, quote, this is not a plan that I just pulled out of the sky. Jackson's campaign is seeking to tie those policies to a spike in violent crime and an exodus of police officers during her tenure. Let me let you listen to that ad.
6: Atlanta Mayor Keisha Lance Bottoms is asking her entire cabinet to resign,
11: including the police chief.
12: Aggravated assaults up 20% and murders up 52%.
13: We've made many decisions that have gotten us to this point. I eliminated cash bail bonds. We've cut our corrections budget by 60%. This is not a plan that I just pulled out of the sky.
12: Atlanta's police department is hundreds of officers short. Dozens have since resigned.
14: Crime is out of control. They've never seen Atlanta like this.
1: Yeah, that too, an effective campaign ad, but taking a totally different tactic than the soft, humanizing one that the Rick Jackson campaign is also running that points to his advocacy for foster kids going to college. That one is almost exactly the sort of campaign ad I think a lot of folks during the Democratic primary were concerned that was going to be blanketing the airwaves. And in a race where it's already a dead heat and independent voters are going to make the difference in a swing state, I think those two ads for Rick Jackson are quite compelling. Back to the Atlanta Journal-Constitution blog from Thursday's Politically Georgia, Bottoms has defended her record by pointing to increased public safety spending, raises for police officers and firefighters, and her support, as I mentioned, for the controversial Atlanta Public Safety Training Center that activists derided as Cop City. Let's go back to that Insider Advantage polling, because I'm going to tell you why I find those two ads to be so compelling. I think the Foster ad, I think that is the sort of campaign that can bolster support for women. I also think that the Rick Jackson campaign has done a lot to try and make inroads, not to win the black vote, but to soften the black vote. And by doing so, and in trying to narrow that gap with female voters and sway independents with the attack ad, that is where Rick Jackson believes he's going to be able to gain some momentum. When we look at the gubernatorial election polling since, what do we say? Let's go back to April, just, you know, after the primaries, where Bottoms had a 6-point advantage, 5-point advantage. There was a poll that showed a dead heat in July, a 7-point advantage in July. The dead heat was the outlier, right? The 2% margin in late July, the virtual tie in August, the virtual tie in late August. You see where the trend is, right? The Bottoms campaign, at least from a commercial venture, from a standpoint of marketability, the Bottoms campaign seems to be, if I'm being honest, a little flat-footed here. I mean, she's out there doing the retail stuff. She did a sit down with the Atlanta Journal-Constitution actually on Wednesday of last week, and we'll dive into that. But it's the TV ads. That's the sort of stuff that, and on social media too. It'll have its run on social media as well. It's the sort of thing that's going to carry. We're having a conversation about it right now. It's going to carry conversation, and it's going to be, I believe, effective in a swing state where you have a tight race and you have disparate messages. Rick Jackson, up to this point, has not seemed, I don't know, human, very reptilian, if you ask me, leading up to this point. That Foster Children's ad is hella effective. And I don't think he was acting when he was brought to tears, moved to tears by this surprise, by this display of the auditorium with the caps on all of the 800 auditorium chairs. I thought it was very effective. But I also know, because I know how attack ads that talk about crime and hard on crime, soft on crime, you know, we'll never forget the Dukakis ad, the Willie Horton ad in the 1984 presidential. That was a October surprise. Was it 88? It was 88. It's just hard to forget that that's the sort of stuff that really does move the needle when it comes to those undecided or independent voters. All right, so we'll dive into that sit down with Keisha Lance Bottoms in the Atlanta Journal-Constitution. 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
1: 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It was last Wednesday that former Atlanta mayor Keisha Lance Bottoms sat down with the Politically Georgia team, Tia Mitchell, Patricia Murphy, Greg Bluestein at the Atlanta Journal-Constitution for a conversation on the gubernatorial race at this point. And I'm going to hop around a little bit because I want to get to some of the more salient subjects and try and stick with what brought us into this segment was the attack ad that Rick Jackson has lobbed out as of last Thursday that portrays her as being soft on crime, which is it's just an easy trope. The big city mayor, soft on crime, obviously made visually, and we all have a very visceral memory of 2020 in the George Floyd protests, civil rights protests, the general vibe of the nation in the throes of the pandemic and the response to it. Just a very fraught time. That was not an Atlanta situation, I have to remind folks. It was a United States and global situation, but Keisha Lance Bottoms, mayor of a major city running in a swing state, is going to be painted as the soft on crime Democrat, and folks are going to remember the burning squad cars, the issues with you know, police personnel feeling the heat, feeling the pressure in a fraught moment, many of them leaving, not just the Atlanta Police Department, a lot of them left law enforcement, period, end of story. And Keisha Lance Bottoms is one of those candidates who was a mayor of a major city at the time who is trying to write that next chapter, but has to answer for the chapter before. Now, part of that look back on her mayoral term is the fact that she only ran for one term and decided to move forward when she eventually took a role with the Biden White House, but announced that she was only going to be mayor for one term.
11: As you've been running for governor, Rick Jackson has been highly critical of your term as mayor. I've heard you respond to the fact that you didn't run for a second term, and you said that was your, that was what you ran for, that's what you signed up for, and you chose not to run for election. And I think the people in the room felt satisfied by that answer. I did want to ask you about the last few months of your term. The AJC editorial board wrote an editorial at one point saying, Mayor Bottoms, the city still needs you. They felt that you were not visible enough in those, in that period after you had announced that you would not run for election and crime was still very high. How would you respond to that now? And do you feel like that's a fair criticism from where you were sitting?
15: I didn't think it was fair then, and it's not fair now. It was an insider conversation, and I have to remind people, we were still in the pandemic. So we were still under COVID protocols. Obviously, the state was open and we had relaxed a lot of those rules. But we, by and large, weren't supposed to be doing large scale events because people were still suffering during COVID. So that always it bothered me, quite frankly, because I was extremely active in leading the city. We were still navigating COVID. We were navigating the aftermath of 2020. Trump was still president. And in fact, just before I left office, we closed the deal on Centennial Yards, which is the largest real estate transaction in the history of the city. It is the largest public-private partnership happening right now in the country. Out of that, we created an affordable housing trust fund. We created a savings account for all of our public school kindergartners. We created workforce training development. We carved out women and minority participation and ownership. And there were a number of benefits that we were able to deliver to our communities while also furthering this huge commercial project. And you don't do that not being present. So I never knew where that came from. I always felt it was one of those things. There was some insider chatter that the AJC picked up on, I thought very irresponsibly, quite frankly. And you don't run a city not being present to run the city. I was the CEO of the city, and I ran through the tape.
1: I'm not going to sit here and discount what she said. I'm going to tell you, it took 3 minutes to say it. And in a world where 30-second campaign ads really move the needle, a 3-minute explanation as to why only one term, and oh, by the way, your first run as mayor, your last role in an executive role, and that's what the governor's office is. Folks have a certain recollection of the way it went versus the reality you want to present in a 3-minute answer, when a 30-second ad can eviscerate that response way more effectively. And trust me when I tell you, no disrespect to the AJC, the Politically Georgia people, or anybody, no disrespect whatsoever. There are going to be a lot more people listening and watching the attack ad than will ever get to that Politically Georgia blog and podcast. Let's turn to something she wants to deal with, and that's affordability. Goodness knows that's all on our minds right now, right?
16: Let's talk about affordability. You're proposing a measure that would amount to a significant tax cut for Georgians. Tell us about it and how the state might be able to offset the cost, too.
15: So everywhere we have been in the state, and this has been since the beginning of the campaign last spring, this cost of living issue has come up, and people have asked, rightfully so, what will you do when you are elected governor? And so it's given us reason to do a deep dive on exactly what can we do to make a difference. And we are rolling out a plan, a local grocery and family essentials tax relief plan. I want to make sure I have the title right. And it essentially will give local governments the opportunity to suspend their sales tax on groceries. So the state does not collect a grocery sales tax. However, local counties, cities collect this tax, and giving them the ability to roll it back, they can do tax holidays, they can eliminate it permanently, and that will directly impact grocery costs, which everybody eats and shops, and it can make a significant difference. But we are very thoughtful about making sure we give our localities the option, because we understand it's a part of their tax base, and we want to make sure we are doing it in a responsible way.
16: Would there be a local referendum too for voters to decide on, or is that just up to the local?
15: It would be up to local government. So I would ask for legislation that allows local governments to either temporarily or permanently suspend their grocery taxes.
1: Ooh.
15: Groceries and food.
1: Right. That sounds great. But again, this is not all that different than what Republicans were trying to do in the legislature to lower property taxes, or insisting that local governments lower property taxes to offer some benefit to property owners. The difference in the sales tax, and by the way, that came from the Mike Thurmond campaign as well. Let's give him his credit on that. The problem, again, is at the state level, you're asking local municipalities or counties to take the brunt of the pain while the folks at the state level enjoy the electoral benefit. That is, I don't know, it's an interesting tactic. But at least with the sales tax, everybody benefits. With the property tax, it's just the property owners, right? That's something that we spent a lot of time talking about during the General Assembly session. And, you know, inexplicably will again, because that's what Republicans do. They go to benefiting those who are doing better than the whole. And, of course, not throwing in the part of the legislation that might benefit the tenants who don't benefit from a property tax decrease if their landlord actually does. It's The Ron Show, Georgia Now, Progressive Voices via TuneIn, wherever you podcast. More from that interview when we come back. So let me give you some more from the Keisha Lance Bottoms sit down with Greg Bluestein and Patricia Murphy. Tia wasn't there, actually. I forgot to mention that. With the Politically Georgia Atlanta Journal Constitution podcast. A lot of conversation, or at least a lot of noise on the left, about the fact that Rick Jackson only wants to or has only agreed to so far one debate. I don't personally think that this is all that big of a gotcha. I really don't think that this is something to make a whole lot of hay with. I get it. He's not a good debater. He has shown that. And it's, I said this, I think, last week, politically savvy on his part and his campaign's part to avoid him doing more of them. He's got a huge monetary advantage. And as we talked about the marketing part, like, his people know what they're doing when it comes to the marketing. Of course, he's only going to do one debate. He's only going to agree. Well, let's put it this way. He's agreed to the one with, I think it's WNF-TV, and there may be an Atlanta, I'm sure there'll be an Atlanta Press Club debate as well. You can almost bank on that because they do a bank of those during primaries, and then they do them right before the generals. So you could expect him to do two debates. For him to agree to do more, when he, I think he's got momentum. I think he's obviously got the monetary advantage. And marketing wise, I think he's doing a vastly superior job. I can't even say that because, well, by doing a job at all, he's doing a job. I don't see a whole lot of marketing out there right now for Keisha Lance Bottoms. And momentum right now is, I think, on the other sideline. So the conversation about debates came up. Thank you, Greg Bluestein, for even bringing the conversation up. I just think it's sort of a nothing burger, but take a listen to this conversation.
16: Let me ask you about debates, because there's been this ongoing debate over debates. And right now, you just accepted about six debates just the other day. But there's only one debate where both you and your Republican opponent, Rick Jackson, have both, you know, agreed upon. That's an October 6th town hall style debate. Is one debate enough for Georgia voters to be able to decide who to pick in this closely divided race?
15: Absolutely not. It's not enough. And, Rick Jackson is very crafty. He is doing it just before early voting. It's the same page from the Republican primary playbook that he waited until the last minute because he wants to limit the amount of time that people have to hear from him. He's not very good at debates. And given especially that he is new to politics, it's important that people hear from him multiple times. It's like going on a date. You have a first date, and then you may need 2, 3, 4, 5, 6 more to determine if that person is the one. Give people an opportunity to fully assess. This is not merit at first sight. People need to know who he is in an unscripted environment, hear from him directly on what his policy positions are. I know he said publicly, and he ran commercials, saying he didn't disagree with a single thing, a single Trump policy. Well, let's talk about those policies and see, does he disagree on those cuts to public education in the state? Does he disagree with those cuts to the Veterans Administration in the state, to small businesses, to housing? Let's talk about these policies and the impact on the state of Georgia. And people deserve to hear from him directly. This is a courtship.
1: I actually think it is my good buddy down in South Georgia, Keith McCants, who coined something. I wish I could remember how he coined it. He talked a little bit about the fact that Rick Jackson's willing to spend, you know, $100 million, but won't spend more than 90 minutes conversing with people. Something along the lines of, you're willing to spend $100 million talking at us, but won't spend more than 90 minutes talking to it. That, to me, is the most effective, I think, turn of phrase that, again, I'm imploring the Bottoms campaign. Maybe you take a chapter out of that, or maybe you kind of lift that. Because the way he worded it was so effective. I wish I could find the social media post. And if I do find it, I'll put it in the show notes at ronchoetail.com. All right, more of the conversation. This one about election integrity, which I think is, you know, obviously top of mind, what with Donald Trump not on the ballot, but obviously he and his minions doing all they can to affect how we vote, our relative ease of ability to vote, whether it be in person or mail-in voting.
11: As we're getting closer and closer to the election, Republicans, including the president, are continuing to raise questions about the security of the elections, whether people's votes will count. Do you feel right now that the Georgia elections will be secure and fairly counted? Do you have any concerns about that right now? And do you have concerns about the president's rhetoric about it?
15: I'm deeply concerned that Donald Trump has raided the Fulton County Election Office. I'm deeply concerned that he's dispatched 260 FBI agents into Fulton County. I'm deeply concerned that Rick Jackson says that Brian Kemp is going to call in the National Guard for our elections.
1: That part.
15: That should be concerning to all of us,
1: yes.
15: No matter our party affiliation, no matter which candidate we are supporting. And just to put it in the context for people, the Carter Center monitors elections around the globe. The Carter Center will be monitoring Georgia's election. So I am as prepared as any voter, as any leader can be for the unknown. We'll have the lawyers on standby and all the things that you do to fight it out in court. But at the end of the day, we are encouraging people to treat every day of early voting as if it is election day. Don't wait until the last minute. Early voting starts October 13th. A voter registration deadline is October 5th. We need record numbers every day of early voting because we don't want to wait until election day because we don't know what those disruptions will be.
1: Another flank in the back and forth between the Bottoms campaign and Rick Jackson's camp, ethics.
16: Mayor, this has been a campaign that in many ways has been revolved around ethics. There's ethics allegations going back and forth between you and your rival. There's also dueling ethics platforms that are pretty expansive. You came out with yours just a few days ago. It includes more transparency in state spending, making the legislative branch in state government liable for the Open Records Act, and a stronger watchdog. Why should voters see you as the candidate who can restore trust in government, particularly when we're hearing from your opponent all these ads and basically a mainline of his attack is bringing up those ethics issues that you have faced in your first term?
15: Well, Greg, I don't have to tell you this because you were there. There was a huge corruption investigation going on in City Hall when I was mayor of Atlanta based on the prior administration. I assure you, if there was something unethical or even illegal about what I did as mayor, I would have been a part of that investigation. I was not. Instead, I received a First Amendment Foundation Award for ethics and transparency, and it had everything to do with the work that we were doing to make city government more transparent. We created a platform or used a platform called Open Checkbook that people in the city of Atlanta today, anybody can go online and they can see how much you spend on a box of pencils. They can see how much you spend on a multi-million dollar contract. We created a chief transparency officer because there have been a lot of complaints about the city being not responsive to open records requests, et cetera. And we created the Office of Inspector General. And this award is from a very prominent foundation. So you receive an award like that when you were doing great work. And we did great work on behalf of the city of Atlanta. And, you know, my issue with, I have a lot of issues with Slick Rick, but he's misleading people, even on this ethics and transparency narrative. And he knows that. But he has enough money that he's able to flood the airways now with $87 million. It's a page out of Donald Trump's playbook. And when we're talking about ethics and transparency, let's talk about his ethics and transparency. Let's talk about his no-bid contract that he received in 2020 for $700 million. Let's talk about his extension of that contract just 3 weeks ago when he told people he wouldn't extend his contracts with state government. Let's talk about the fact that we don't even know how many contracts he has with the state of Georgia. He has contracts touching several touch points in the state, from everything from healthcare to foster care and beyond. So if he wants to talk about ethics and transparency, I encourage him to be open and tell us what he's doing with the state, how much money he's made from the state, and how much he plans to make if he's elected governor.
1: Mm-hmm. That's not all that different. You talk about Rick Jackson being Donald Trump with a Southern accent. Not all that different, right? Here was a moment that Patricia Murphy recalled from just a couple of weeks ago, actually, that garnered a lot of conversation on social media. The face-to-face.
11: Mayor Bottoms, you recently made some news with a kind of a street level confrontation that you had with Rick Jackson.
15: I like that description.
11: We're going to listen to that audio really quickly. And then when we come back, we really want to know how that went down.
17: Saying things about my husband.
18: Not true.
17: I'm fair game.
18: Mm-hmm.
17: Please stay away from my family.
18: I hear you.
17: I appreciate it.
18: Thank you.
17: I
18: like your outfit.
17: Thank you.
18: Okay.
11: He likes your outfit.
15: That guy, you know. Yes, he liked my outfit.
11: Was that pre-planned or did you see him? Take us a little bit behind the scenes about how that happened and why you felt it was important to talk to him directly about his ads.
15: We crossed paths at the National Business League, I believe was the entity. He was leaving and I was coming in at a hotel downtown and I saw him walk out the door. And so, no, to answer your question, Patricia, it was not planned. I saw him and I said what I said when I saw him. My frustration with him has been these misleading ads. We've talked about this 87 million ad buy, and he continues to target my husband online, on television, and the ads are misleading. For the listeners, I'll tell you why I told him that he was not telling the truth. That Super Bowl ticket that he's running this ad on was purchased when I had to go and receive the ball from Minneapolis because Atlanta was getting the Super Bowl the next year.
16: And this was a plane ticket, not for the game.
15: This was a plane ticket, yes. I was going in my official capacity. When my ticket was bought, and it was a last-minute decision to go because I didn't want to go. That's just a backstory. Last minute decision to go and for me to officially receive the ball. My husband was going with me. When a staffer bought my ticket, the staffer also purchased my husband's ticket. I then said, "How did you pay for Derek's ticket?" And they said, "Oh, we used the same credit card." I said, "No, you can't do that." I said, "I have to pay for his ticket because he's not." It was just a mistake. I said, "You know, the city can't pay for his ticket." Within 10 days, I had written a check. 10 days of the Super Bowl, I had written a check back to the city to reimburse the city for his ticket. I thought that was the end of the story. Sometime in the summer, the media learned of this transaction and ran the story. I didn't think there was a story because I caught the mistake. There had been no story, no investigation, no call for me to reimburse. And then the story ran. So that's the part that he's not telling. This was an honest mistake by a staffer. When my ticket was purchased, I reimbursed it within 10 days of the Super Bowl. The taxpayers didn't pay for my husband's ticket. But he continues to double down. His people continue to double down, targeting my husband. And so the interaction was my saying to him, "I am fair game. Say what you want to say about me. We can battle it out, but leave my family out of this." He's targeting my husband's company. He's targeting my husband. It's disgraceful.
16: You see, there's a cheap shot. Were you surprised by Rick Jackson's more muted response? Because the Rick Jackson we often see it on TV ads, but also on the campaign trail, is much more fiery, especially when it comes to criticizing you. But in that interaction, it was a little bit tamer.
15: Well, I've only had a couple of interactions with him, but that's pretty much on brand. He has a persona that he's paid for on television, and then there's the person you see him that you interact with in person.
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20: While we were out,
21: the average cost of a gallon of gas this weekend is the highest on record.
20: Diesel and retail gas prices hit new record high for Labor Day. Summer of climate chaos continued as tropical storms lash Hawaii, Texas, and Southern California. Nepal continues to dig out from deadly glacial disaster. Plus,
22: this summer, scorching heat, raging wildfires, and deadly floods are a warning of what lies ahead.
20: New UN report warns all of it is getting much worse.
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24: We have a lot of leverage over Venezuela. We control the sale of oil outside of their country.
23: Cool. How's it going? What was that about the highest gas prices of all time? This is your Green News Report. Okay, Desi Doyen, it wasn't a direct hit, but boy, were we feeling a hurricane, or at least the outer bands of it, here in Southern California over the weekend.
20: Yes, it was bizarre, and we'll get to that in a moment. First, oil prices are pushing $100 a barrel again because of renewed missile strikes between the U.S. and Iran on oil infrastructure and tankers in the Strait of Hormuz and damage to refineries in the Middle East and Russia.
23: You mean they didn't sort out that little excursion while we were gone?
20: No, they didn't. The average price for U.S. diesel hit a new all-time high record of $5.85 a gallon, increasing price pressures on businesses and consumers. Retail gas prices hit a new record high for the Labor Day weekend at $4.14 a gallon on average. In Venezuela, Donald Trump announced last week that the U.S. will take direct majority control of a vast portion of Venezuela's oil reserves. The Washington Post warns it is a costly and legally precarious venture with steep logistical challenges requiring tens of billions of dollars in investment, potentially from U.S. taxpayers.
23: Oh, I'm sure it'll all work out just fine.
20: In Nepal, in addition to the enormous death toll from the catastrophic flooding generated by the collapse of a massive glacier in the rapidly warming Himalayas, preliminary estimates put the cost of recovery at $5 billion, which is one-tenth of Nepal's entire economy. Government officials say Nepal has requested urgent financial aid from the United Nations Special Fund for Climate Disaster Recovery.
23: That after thousands died from that horrific disaster.
20: In Israel, an ocean heat wave in the Mediterranean Sea triggered a miles-long microalgae bloom that temporarily knocked offline all but one of Israel's major desalination plants, impacting drinking water supplies. Here in the U.S., Tropical Storm Edward made landfall near the Texas-Louisiana border, bringing several days of intense flooding rain far inland, dumping as much as 2 feet of rain in some areas. Hawaii declared a state of emergency due to powerful Hurricane Lowell, the third storm in 3 weeks to pass close to the island chain.
23: Yikes.
20: Lowell is one of an extremely unusual three simultaneous storms in the very warm eastern Pacific Ocean, including Tropical Storm Marie, which delivered rare impacts to Southern California.
23: Southern California saw all kinds of rain, huge waves. For this time of year, just amazing what happened over Labor Day.
20: The United Nations cited that escalating storm activity when it renewed warnings last week that the brewing El Nino in the Pacific Ocean is forecast to be the strongest ever recorded. The UK government advised its citizens to stock up on emergency supplies before impact arrive. There have been no warnings from the Trump administration to Americans.
23: Wow.
20: The United Nations also issued a bracing new report concluding that because governments have failed to cut fossil fuel emissions, the world can no longer avoid overshooting 1.5 degrees Celsius of global warming above pre-industrial levels set in the Paris Climate Agreement. It matters because the higher temperatures rise and the longer they remain above 1.5 degrees, the greater consider the risks of deadly heat, floods, ecosystem collapse, and irreversible climate tipping points.
23: You mean all the stuff we've been seeing around here lately?
20: Only much worse. Mm. The report says the only pathway to avert catastrophic levels of warming above 2 degrees Celsius requires slashing fossil fuel emissions, accelerating global electrification, and deploying carbon removal projects. Here's outgoing UN Secretary General Antonio Guterres.
22: Every fraction of a degree will cost lives, destroy livelihoods, deepen inequality, and push ecosystems closer to irreversible damage. But we can still bring warming back below 1.5 degrees by the end of the century. The science is clear. The solutions are at hand. And the world has never been better equipped to deploy them.
23: Well, it better start deploying quickly. For much more on all of these stories and the ones we couldn't get to today, check out our website at greennews.bradblog.com. I'm Brad Friedman.
20: And I'm Desi Doyen.
23: And this has been your Green News Report.
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3: At a time when communities across America are literally under siege by secretive data center powers intent on seizing our land, water, electric grid, and even our local democracy, that is when you're grateful to have a president who will stand with you, fighting for the people's rights. So, let's hope we can get one of those soon. Instead, we're now stuck with a wholly corporatized, pusillanimous president who is waving the flag of surrender at AI data center invaders. Worse, America's self-proclaimed supreme leader is publicly mocking the gutsy local groups of all political stripes who are daring to oppose the global technocratic order being devised by Elon Musk, Jeff Bezos, Mark Zuckerberg, and a handful of other billionaire profiteers. The president of our People's Republic recently belittled the millions of grassroots democracy rebels who oppose the robber baron's brave new world. He pompously sneered.

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0: Hello and welcome to Background Briefing, available 24/7 at backgroundbriefing.org. I'm Ian Masters, and today on this Labor Day, we'll look into a number of stories and issues in the news. We'll begin with income inequality reaching the point in this country where working Americans are fighting back against the billionaire tech bros' data centers, and some are even resorting to shooting CEOs and burning down warehouses, as in the case in Ontario, California, where before setting the blaze, the young arsonist asks plaintively, quote, "All you had to do was pay us enough to live." Joining us is Kim Phillips Fine, the Robert Gardner Kenneth T. Jackson Professor of History at Columbia University, an historian of 20th century American politics and political economy, whose interests include the history of political institutions and ideas, the history of labor and capitalism, and the history of New York City. She's the author of Fear City, New York's Fiscal Crisis, and the Rise of Austerity Politics, a finalist for the Pulitzer Prize, and Invisible Hands. Her latest book is Country of Lords, Neo-Aristocrats, Social Darwinists, Tech Utopians, and the Long Fight Against Equality in America. And we will discuss her article at the New York Times, Is This a New Era of Class Warfare? Then we'll examine the political struggle underway between the crypto and AI tech billionaires buying the current election and the bipartisan grassroots rejection of data centers and calls in Congress for the No Robot Bosses Act and the Equal Tax Act. Joining us is John Nichols, who is the Nation magazine's Washington correspondent. His books include The Fight for the Soul of the Democratic Party, The Enduring Legacy of Henry Wallace's Anti-Fascist, Anti-Racist Politics, and his latest article at The Nation we will discuss is The Fight for Serious AI Regulation Just Won a Big Victory in Massachusetts. After his primary win, Ed Markey says he's ready to take on, quote, the criminal enterprises of big tech. And on this Labor Day, we're speaking with Kim Phillips Fine, Robert Gardner, Kenneth T. Jackson Professor of History at Columbia University, an historian of the 20th century American politics and political economy, whose interests include the history of political institutions and ideas, the history of labor and capitalism, and the history of New York City. And she's the author of Fear City, New York's Fiscal Crisis and the Rise of Austerity Politics, a finalist for the Pulitzer Prize, and Invisible Hands. Her latest book is Country of Lords, Neo-Aristocrats, Social Darwinists, Tech Utopians, and the Long Fight Against Equality in America. Welcome to Background Briefing, Kim Phillips Fine.
1: Thank you for having me.
0: Well, thanks for joining us, Kim. And in spite of Jefferson's All Men Are Created Equal, do you think that this country was ever an egalitarian society?
1: No, of course not. The United States has never been truly an egalitarian society. But what I think is true is that there is a very strong theme of egalitarianism and a deep, really hatred of hierarchy and inherited privilege that runs through the country's history. So this is all

0: often been in tension with the real inequalities of the society, but at least part of the kind of built into the political and ideological infrastructure of the United States is a kind of hatred of inequality, I think. What the book, however, the book is about the people who have tried to contest this and to assert against the egalitarian themes in the country's political culture that actually those should be rejected, those should be discarded, and instead the United States should embrace a much more that social and economic hierarchy is actually good, inevitable, positive, and should be reinforced. So the book is really about the struggle between these two poles of the country's political culture.
1: So let's talk about then the privileged, which come in many forms and have many apologists, as you discuss the natural aristocrats such as John Adams, who feared the tumult of too much democracy, the social Darwinists led by Yale professor William Graham Sumner, who blamed the poor for their own miseries, those who preached the gospel of production, including Henry Ford, who wanted an industrial hierarchy in which the best people ruled over compliant inferiors, utilitarian racists who advocated for eugenics and a racial hierarchy, meritocrats like Harvard professor Richard Herrnstein, who described an economic caste system based on intelligence in his co-authored book, The Bell Curve, and most recently technocrats who seem to see themselves as superior because they are closest to the machinery destined to outstrip and supplant fallible, fresh, and blood humanity. Now, in the last quote there, referring, of course, to the tech bros, the techno-utopians, who really do dominate our politics. I mean, in the last cycle, Elon Musk spent about $300 million and helped elect the Republicans and Trump. In this cycle, he may spend the same amount of money. The New York Times just carried a story the other day that already in this election, that $1.2 billion has been spent, the bulk of which come from the tech bros out of crypto. Crypto, which is in effect, you know, fake money, buying our elections. And of course, the other aspect is AI and the AI bubble. So let's start with that. Have we ever seen the concentration of wealth in terms of deploying it for political purposes?
0: Yeah, I think one thing that's very interesting about this present moment is I think that this is unusual. And one of the the United States has always had there's been points of extreme economic inequality and hierarchy. I think you can look at the late 19th, early 20th century as another moment with the rise of industrial capitalism, the emergence of the first truly massive corporations, the rise of finance and the stock market. At that moment, that was another time when a whole new set, there was a new level of the concentration of wealth. And in another way, a different way, I think the early period of American history, the era of the slave plantation, in many ways that, there was a way in which the planter class operated. This was a class of people who were phenomenally wealthy. They dominated the economy of the United States in its early years. Their wealth rested, they were very aware that it rested upon a political basis, upon the willingness of the government to continue to accept and uphold a system of racial slavery. So in some ways, that was another class of people who were both extraordinarily wealthy and who were very confident and aware of the need to leverage their wealth politically. However, I think this current moment, and I would say really, there are ways in which this the conditions that have made possible what we see today go back to the early 1980s. But in many ways, I think it really has accelerated over the past quarter century, both the concentration of wealth, the embrace of a set of ideas that justify the use of that wealth to influence the political process, and a sense of the extreme superiority of the very, very wealthy. A really very open willingness to totally reject any kind of egalitarian or democratic claim. I think that is different and somewhat, you know, it's just, there are many reasons that have contributed to this, but I think it's a, yeah, I think it's important as we look at the present situation to be aware that in many ways there's actually, you know, this is a new phenomenon, especially in the, you know, the relatively recent or the past 100 years, this level of concentration of wealth and the ideas around it that justify its political use, that this is something different. So.
1: Well, indeed, one of the billionaires in this country, one of the richest, did comment on the richest man in the world, Elon Musk, who eviscerated the government with Doge, and the first thing they did was destroy U.S. soft power in the form of USAID. Bill Gates said the richest man in the world is killing the poorest children. There is a difference here. Right. As you point out, Andrew Carnegie had some sense of guilt about the disparity and about the, you know, the anarchists killing various plutocrats and their agents, etc., including his own agent who was almost killed. So is that different? In other words, have we ever had anybody as brazen in your face as Elon Musk?
0: I think, you know, as a historian, Musk actually had, I'm reluctant to say that he's completely new and different. I think you can find elements of this Musk's style of thinking in some of the other figures that I write about in the book. So actually, Henry Ford is another person who really does, and you know, a lot of people have compared Ford and Musk. They're obviously both auto manufacturers, among other things. Musk, you know, Ford, like Musk, was kind of very contemptuous of sort of higher education, of academic elites. There's a certain kind of populist styling, even as Ford, like Musk, was quite, you know, Ford writes in his kind of autobiography slash popular business advice book, My Life and Work, he writes that the, you know, idea that people are created equal is pure dogma. Nobody's ever really believed that. And so he's, you know, there's a really a rejection of egalitarianism. So, and Ford also, rather similar to Musk, Ford tries to, Ford does buy a newspaper, uses that newspaper to put forward his own ideas and try to influence the political culture. Ford, of course, was a big part of what he was doing with the Dearborn Independent. His newspaper was advancing a set of profoundly anti-Semitic ideas about Jewish conspiracy and control. Ford is probably, more than almost anybody else, responsible for the promulgation of the Protocols of the Elders of Zion in the United States, the famed anti-Semitic forgery. So I think, you know, there's a lot, there are, Musk has antecedents. And then you were mentioning Carnegie and the Gilded Age. And I think that the, you know, in that moment as well, you do see both Carnegie and William Graham Sumner, who you mentioned earlier, the Yale political economist, talking about how the millionaires are the product of natural selection, how anybody who countenances empathy towards the poor is really defrauding the, you know, it's a bug in the system. I mean, not, that's not their language, obviously, that's Musk, but that it's a, that empathy is a flaw and is actually another way of defrauding people. So I think what is interesting about Musk is not so much that he is completely new, but the ways in which his thought draws upon, there's much in American economic, business, and political culture for someone like Musk to bring forward. And he taps into all of those things, but is doing so in a different economic and technological environment. I don't know if you've had Quinn Slobodian and Ben Tarnoff on the show, but their book Muskism is trying to draw out some of the ideas that are, the constellation of ideas that Musk is putting forward, and a kind of fortress mentality associated with technology that he is advancing. And I would say that's the other thing, which has parallels certainly to the past, but is different about this current moment, is that the political control that people like Musk and Peter Thiel and others are kind of what they're doing is, there's the technology itself and the machines actually do have this political import. They involve surveillance, information, and the level, so kind of control over those has important political valences and implications for the rest of us, for everybody, and for the nature of our society. And that control is also very tightly centralized. Part of what they want to do is integrate that into the state and to prevent the state from being used to place checks upon it.
1: Well, indeed, I have spoken to Quinn Slobodian quite a few
0: Oh, good.
1: times, and also Gil Durand has got a new book out now, The Nerd Reich, and
0: Yes,
1: he
0: right. I have
1: really,
0: not read that yet.
1: I highly recommend it.
0: Yeah.
1: But just back on Carnegie, whose
0: Yes, right.
1: agent
0: That, yeah.
1: Frick was almost killed by
0: Almost assassinated,
1: a
0: yes.
1: young anarchist, Alexander
0: Yes.
1: Berkman, during the Homestead strike. Carnegie went on to say that extreme concentration of wealth would inevitably breed social distrust. In an 1889 essay, he said, "Each caste is without sympathy with the other and ready to credit anything disparaging in regard to it. Even the poorest can be made to see that great sums gathered by some of their fellow citizens and spent for public purposes are more valuable to them than if scattered among them through the course of many years in trifling amounts." So that was a justification for the people with the money are better stewards of the money. And in terms of comparisons with Henry Ford's anti-Semitism, of course, Musk did celebrate Trump's second term victory by giving the Nazi salute
0: Yes, I
1: twice,
0: remember.
1: pretty explicitly. So again, I'm troubled by the enormous amounts of money, and also some of it, particularly the crypto, which is a big part of all these data centers. There does seem to be a pushback there from ordinary folk across the political divide, whether they're Republicans or Democrats. So is that a glimmer of hope here in the sense of resistance too? Because I find it absolutely extraordinary that crypto has got as far as it has. And I spoke recently with an economist who predicted the 2008 crash, and she made the point that our economy is very fragile. You've got the AI bubble, and likened it to the Roaring Twenties. So I don't know whether we're there yet, but we could be there.
0: Well, I think I think it's and I think another way in which the economy resembles that of the 1920s is that's another period where you do see this concentration of wealth upwards and of income upwards, and when the economy becomes increasingly dependent on the spending of a group of people near the top of the income distribution. That's part of what happened in the 1920s, part of why the stock market crash led to the Great Depression, is that there was this, the people whose spending was really keeping the economy going in the 20s were concentrated at the top. And then when their income took a hit, so too, their spending dried up, and that helped to create the conditions for the extremely long economic slide that we see afterwards. Yes, well, I actually wanted to go back briefly to Carnegie, if I could, and just to the point about, so Carnegie is an interesting figure. He is himself the child of someone who had been a political radical in Scotland prior to their emigration. He'd been involved, his father had been active in the Chartist movement, which was the movement for universal manhood suffrage in Britain during those years prior to, and his family came when his father's trade was kind of being largely wiped out. His father was a weaver, I believe, and the family's income was being destroyed by the rise of industrial production of garments and cloth. So the family came, and Carnegie, however, Andrew Carnegie, kind of takes this with him into his later life, and he is quite alarmed and guilt-ridden about the level of economic polarization that he sees. Now, I do want to, one of the things, and this is part of what drives him to make the case that what the rich should really do with their fortunes is spend them on libraries, concert halls, universities. And as you kind of pointed out in that quote, in the sense that that will, also demonstrate to the working class how virtuous the wealthy are. They're not spending this money on themselves, they're spending it on the common good. They're doing things that working class people wouldn't have been able to do if they just had higher wages. I do want to, at the same time, so this is, in some ways looks very different. There's this spirit about it that feels different from someone like Musk today. At the same time, and on the other hand, Carnegie was vicious towards the union at his plants. The Homestead strike, which is actually really a lockout, Homestead lockout. The company locks out the workers, trying to force them to accept lower wages and break the union, and then tries to bring in hundreds of strike breakers, Pinkertons. And that's kind of the conflict, the context for the assassination attempt on Frick's life. So I think Carnegie, it's just interesting that even in these earlier moments, the sense of anxiety, fear, and guilt did not actually temper the political attitudes and willingness to behave in a totally ruthless way. I think in the present, I mean, I think, as a historian, I'm probably less comfortable than some of the economists or others in predicting what will happen next for us. But I do think you see these parallels, and it's hard to not feel alarmed, especially because you wonder how would this society, our society today, how would it weather a profound economic crisis? What would happen? How would people respond? What types of politics would flourish in the aftermath of people really living through a period of deprivation and uncertainty, such as the depression or a depression? And it's hard not to feel troubled and anxious about that. I do think that the resistance that people are showing to data centers and the deep popular mistrust, hostility towards certain forms of artificial intelligence, towards the phenomenon of concentrated wealth that we see today, I think that that is salutary and a good thing and a sign, a cause for hope. And I would also say that in certain ways, the extremely naked and undisguised hostility to democracy and sheer anti-egalitarianism embraced by some of these figures, that it itself has so little for people to buy into that it can become the source of resistance. I think most people do not want to live in this dystopian world. Most people, I would say, have a strong sense of the, as a strong desire for connection, solidarity, and kind of self-governance over their own lives and society. And I think that that involves or has within it a egalitarian sensibility, a love of equality, a recognition of equality, and a real hatred of privilege and concentrated wealth. So I think that that there is a kind of a cause for hope within that.
1: So, in terms of enlightened plutocrats, if you will, like I mentioned Bill Gates, and I think he'd also include in that Warren Buffett, who warned that we were in danger of becoming a plantation economy, that compared to Musk, of course, But there's this wealth protection industry that's grown up here in this country, protecting these people. And you mentioned Indian Creek Island in Miami, also known as the Billionaire Bunker, which where ultra-wealthy residents like Mark Zuckerberg and Jeff Bezos live. And there's only a bridge that to get to it. And the bridge, of course, is heavily guarded. There are Land Rovers remodeled for the frightened rich with pepper spray guns and dog breeders who specialize in canines designed to attack intruders. You also talk a lot about Mangione, the guy that shot the so-called healthcare executive, and the rise of that. And in effect, what you say here is, let me just read a little passage at the end of your essay. Whether it leads to nihilism or solidarity, to isolate rage or collective action, by so profoundly weakening many of the institutions that once nurtured collective action, labor unions, political organizations, protest groups, our society has made itself one in which people torture warehouses. What we need is a more viable path to a better world, or at least a more equal one. So you're concerned, obviously, that the nihilism as a response to inequality plays into the hands of the plutocrats, obviously, and that there has to be more strategy. And where's the strategy going to come from?
0: Right. Well, I think there are people who, you know, in certain ways, I will take a slight historian's privilege. I don't know exactly where it will come from, but looking around today, I do think that the campaigns that are being run by the Democratic Socialists of America, both in my city, New York, and elsewhere, that this is it's not so much even the specifics of the program, but it's the model of trying to organize people and bring them into political life. I think at a much more local level, I think labor unions, where they are able to thrive, are serving a similar function and purpose. They give people a framework for thinking about their individual problems. They offer a set of a kind of a path to collective action. On the other hand, I think you can also see the deep, so at the Amazon warehouses in Staten Island, right near here, people voted for a union, but have been unable to reach a first contract thanks to the extreme recalcitrance of the company, which has been able to avoid settling on a first contract. And I think that this is how can this not, how can they get away with this? How can this be allowed to endure? This is the type of situation that breeds a sense of pessimism, hopelessness, and despair. So I think, I guess I don't have a kind of a master plan or strategy. I don't think anybody really does, but I do think that the seeds of a different path forward begin with talking to people and trying to use the democratic processes that still do exist to hold on to them, to dive into them, to, kind of expand them and push on them for all they are worth, even when it may, even when it may make some among us uncomfortable, even if it involves giving up certain kinds of privilege and wealth ourselves, or just thinking about the kind of complicated position of the liberal billionaires that you mentioned. But even at a more local level, people, in labor movements and academia, we often see this kind of thing. I think in general, it's quite important to look at, to take the long view and to view, to see the struggles around us and push for greater democratic participation and accountability wherever we can and at all levels. But other than that, I don't think there's a single plan, vision, strategy. I think we have to
1: But just in closing, Kim, let me make a suggestion here of going back to FDR's State of the Union of January 11th of 1944, when he called for a new Bill of Rights. He said, Among these rights are the right to a useful and remunerative job in the industries or shops or farms or mines of the nation, the right to earn enough to provide adequate food and clothing and recreation, the right of every farmer to raise and sell his products at a return that will give him and his family a decent living, the right of every businessman, large and small, to trade in an atmosphere of freedom from unfair competition and domination by monopolies at home and abroad, the right of every family to a decent home, the right to adequate medical care and opportunity to achieve and enjoy good health, the right to adequate protection from the economic fears of old age, sickness, accident, and unemployment, the right to a good education. And then he went on to predict what's happening to our economy now and the rise of Donald Trump. He said, America's own rightful place in the world depends in large part upon how fully these and similar rights are being carried into practice for our citizens. For unless there is security here at home, there cannot be lasting peace in the world. One of the great American industrialists of our day, a man who has rendered yeoman service to his country in this crisis, recently emphasized the grave dangers of rightist reaction in this nation. All clear-thinking businessmen share this concern. Indeed, if such reaction should develop, if history were to repeat itself and we were to return to the so-called normalcy of the 1920s, then it is certain that even though we shall have conquered our enemies on the battlefields abroad, we shall have yielded to the spirit of fascism here at home. And that was in January of 1944.
0: That is beautiful. Thank you for reading and reminding us. And yes, I think there is a strategy there too, as you suggest. And I would actually just as a last, I think going back further still in the years before the Civil War, Lincoln also describes in a speech given in one of the debates with Senator Douglas, when they were both running for, when Lincoln was challenging Douglas for the Senate seat in Illinois, Lincoln spoke at one of his rallies of the idea of belief in equality as an electric cord that might unite the nation. And I think this is at a moment when, you know, there's a movement against slavery is gaining pace and steam. And it's just, I think, thinking back to that as well and to some of the long and complicated struggle for equality in the United States and to remember the role of, you know, that there has been a long, these conflicts are not new. And there have been political movements pushing for them for a long while that can offer insight for the present and for the future, too.
1: Well, Kim Phillips-Fine, I thank you very much for joining us here today.
0: Well, thank you so much, and thank you for reading the Bill of Rights speech from 1944. That was wonderful.
1: And I've been speaking with Kim Phillips-Fine, the Robert Gardner Kenneth T. Jackson Professor of History at Columbia University, an historian of 20th century American politics and political economy, whose interests include the history of political institutions and ideas, the history of labor and capitalism, and the history of New York City. And she's the author of Fear City, New York's Fiscal Crisis and the Rise of Austerity Politics, which was a finalist for the Pulitzer Prize, and Invisible Hands. Her latest book is Country of Lords, Neo-Aristocrats, Social Darwinists, Tech Utopians, and the Long Fight Against Equality in America. We're going to take a brief station break and back examining the political struggle underway between the crypto and AI tech billionaires buying the current election and the bipartisan grassroots rejection of data centers and calls in Congress for the No Robot Bosses Act and the Equal Tax Act.

0: Welcome back. I'm Ian Masters, and this is Background Briefing, available 24/7 at backgroundbriefing.org. And on this Labor Day, we're joined by John Nichols, who is The Nation magazine's Washington correspondent. His books include The Fight for the Soul of the Democratic Party, The Enduring Legacy of Henry Wallace's Anti-Fascist, Anti-Racist Politics, and most recently, Coronavirus Criminals and Pandemic Profiteers, Accountabilities for Those Who Caused the Crisis. And his latest article at The Nation is The Fight for a Serious AI Regulation Just Won a Big Victory in Massachusetts. After his primary win, Ed Markey says he's ready to take on the criminal enterprises of big tech. Welcome to Background Briefing, John Nichols.
1: It's great to be with you, my friend.
0: Well, thanks for joining us, and happy Labor Day to you, John.
1: Well, happy Labor Day to you. One of our better days for celebrating the legacy of workers, along with May Day.
0: And you're also celebrating Markey's victory in Massachusetts, which was supposed to be a generational fight where the new was going to ease out the old, but that didn't happen.
1: Not at all. And I think it sums up something important about our politics, and that is there is absolutely no question that people want a change in the Democratic Party. And they want a fundamental change, one that really shifts the party to a more progressive position. This is coming from the base of the party. You're seeing it, you know, all over the country. It's a very genuine sentiment. May not be universal, of course. No sentiment is. But it's real big. And the interesting thing is that our media is so kind of behind the curve in covering American politics that they have imagined that this is just a generational fight, right? That younger people want a more dynamic party and that there's older folks who are standing in the way of that. And in some cases, that's exactly the case. That's true. But it's not always true. And so there was a real misread, I think, early on of the Massachusetts race, because at the end of the day, Ed Markey was aligned with the young people who want a change in the party, who want the party to be more progressive, who want the party to support a Green New Deal. You know, a huge hike in the minimum wage, strongly back labor unions, oppose the war in Iran, but also oppose U.S. policies as regards Gaza, stand up for trans youth, stand up for social and economic and racial justice. You know what I mean? That's what younger voters and a lot of older voters want. And that's where Markey was at. Moulton, on the other hand, ran as a centrist. He tried to move a little to the left, even he understood some of the dynamics. But at the end of the day, Markey swept. And I think the reason he swept is because all of these battles for the soul of the Democratic Party are far more nuanced and far more, frankly, exciting than how the media tends to cover it. And what Markey recognized is that he could go to young people, reach out to them, and they would hear him, they would listen, because young voters are paying a lot more attention to the real dynamics of our politics than apparently a lot of editors at major newspapers and, you know, hosts on cable talk shows.
0: Well, they got skin in the game, don't they, John? They got student debt. They can't buy a house. They can't buy a car. They're living in their parents' home. The horizons have been limited. I mean, what a crazy situation to be in a country that used to have free education only back in the 1960s and 70s here in California. Mm-hmm. The great state universities were always free.
1: And in New York.
0: And now you've got kids indentured for life, saddled with student debt before they even get a job. They have lots of reasons to be skeptical of capitalism.
1: They do, of course, and the polling shows they are. But there's also something else that I think is significant here. And, you know, when we talk about young people, we're really talking about, you know, several generations of folks now who have, you know, maybe finished college quite a long time ago and still have a lot of debt. And so this is a large portion of our society, folks who are, you know, out of college, in their working life, but still in a situation where the economy's not working for them. And there's something that is a steady reality with a lot of these voters. And again, not even just young voters, but especially a lot of young voters. And that is they're the most tech savvy generation ever to rise, right? They know technology well. They understand social media. They understand the digital experience in every way. They know how to use their phones perhaps more than any of us should. And so when they look at an issue like AI, their reaction is, hey, I've been hit with this before. I know my way. I know how this can be abused. I know what the threats are. I also know perhaps the potential, et cetera. And so one of the fascinating things about the Markey-Moulton race was that Moulton tried to suggest that Markey was somehow out of touch because Markey didn't fret a lot about whether he was using ChatGPT or using Claude or some other app. And Moulton said, oh, this is disqualifying. You have to know exactly what your apps on your phone are. Well, I think the vast majority of voters, no matter what their age, came back from that and said, no, we're not so worried about which apps somebody has on their phone or how they talk about that. What we're worried about is whether they're capable and willing to take on the tech oligarchs, to take on the billionaire class that is trying to define our future in their own name, but not with our input, right? To effectively create a circumstance where they, these very wealthy people, make all the money they possibly could, consolidate their wealth, go from billionaires to trillionaires, and at the same time, take control of massive platforms by which we communicate, have a real definitional role in the future of our work, have a real definitional role in the future of privacy, et cetera. Well, it's not surprising that at the end of the day, voters would choose the person who is willing to take on the powerful over the person who is, griping about what app you use on your phone.
0: And Markey ran on a platform against the criminal enterprises of big oil and big tech. And he promised to tax the rich, block the bombs, and stop data centers from polluting our communities. So there's no question. And of course, in terms of his legislative efforts in the Senate, he's got a bill against AI called No Robot Bosses Act. He's also been fighting for the Equal Tax Act that would tax investment income at the same rate as ordinary labor income for individuals making more than $1 million. And the bill would limit preferential tax rates for long-term capital gains and dividends, end the stepping up basis loophole, restrict the use of the like-kind exchanges by the ultra-wealthy, and limit the pass-through deductions for high-income individuals. So, and of course, we know for people like Musk, and Trump himself, they've always lived off debt. They use their massive stock portfolio to borrow against it from banks, and then they live off that, and they live off debt, and they don't pay taxes.
1: Well, yeah, you pretty well summed it up. And what's interesting about it is that in this race in Massachusetts, Markey ran as who he is. He didn't remake himself for the race. For most of his time in Congress, he, and certainly in the Senate, he has been, pretty much the leading member as regards consumer issues, and especially as regards consumer technology, i.e., communications, privacy-related issues that come off that, consolidation of media, all sorts of related issues. And so this is his area of specialty. He's been on this for decades. It has often put him at odds with corporate America. It has put him at odds with the billionaire class. But, he's pretty good at it, right? He knows his way around the issues. And I don't think that you would expect the average voter to go into precise detail on every issue, right? And they may not know, the difference between, some of the different stock taxes and, investment taxes and things you just talked about. But what they do know is, or what the Massachusetts voters knew going into the election, was that Ed Markey had invariably erred on the side of taxing the rich, of going after the powerful, of regulating tech giants and industries. And that's what they want. It isn't just that they want it in Massachusetts. In this country today, if you understand the dynamic that we are in, we are at a moment where literally the people who are creating these new technologies, who are creating the AI technologies, are saying, if we succeed at what we're doing, there's a pretty good chance that we're going to eliminate some very substantial number of existing jobs and also all sorts of categories of jobs. So we're going to reshape the economy in radical ways. We potentially will have huge impacts on privacy. And some of these folks who are involved with these tech companies, often whistleblowers have come out of them, say there's even the real potential that this could create a circumstance where technology sort of overwhelms human decision making and threatens the fate of the world. So this is a point at which you want individuals and institutions to stand up to the tech giants, to the powerful, and you want them to do it especially on Labor Day, because when we're talking about a dramatic shift in our economy, dramatic shift in jobs, things like that, yeah, you want to have strong unions that can say no.
0: Well, the fact that these people like Musk and Andreessen and Thiel and others are buying our politics. Musk was the biggest investor in the Republican victory, $300 million in the last cycle. He's probably going to put up an equal amount this time. The New York Times just a few days ago carried a story that said $1.2 billion has been spent so far in these midterms, and most of it's coming from the crypto and AI people. And it's particularly galling to think that crypto, which is a total scam, which is relies on these data centers to make this fake money, which is crazy. The idea that you can buy an election with fake money is beyond belief, but that's where we are.
1: Yes, it is where we are, my friend. You summed it up well. And you made an important connection there that I think people should be aware of. We have a huge debate in this country right now about data centers. And the data center debate is often framed as a dialogue about the environmental impacts of data centers, i.e. their impacts on water, on air, on communities taking up farmland in rural areas, et cetera. There's a much bigger part of it, though. The data centers power the technologies that are being developed by the different industries that want to develop those data centers. So by the nature, we're obviously focused a lot on AI because that's the game of the moment, right? That's what everybody's talking about. That's where all the billionaires are putting their money. But it's important to understand that crypto is a part of this as well, and that these data centers at the end of the day may not be as essential to the future of AI as they are to the future of crypto. And so bottom line is that people have a right and responsibility to ask the first tier question, you know, do you want a data center next door to you? No. By and large, people are saying they don't want that because of everything from noise to pollution to, you know, a radical transformation of a area, of a region, all the issues that relate to that. But parallel to that is a set of deeper questions that people also have every right and responsibility to ask. And that is, if we accept this data center, right? If we say, well, let's build this data center here, you know, folks are going to come in and spend billions of dollars. They're going to build a huge, physical spot, and they're going to employ very few people once it's actually built. And, that's what you got. Well, what extends from it? And then that's the big deal, because once this country is covered in data centers, if there's data centers, you know, in every county and they're, you know, spewing away, what are they underpinning? What are they supporting? What they're supporting is a collection of our data, right? Of our information to be used in ways that sell us, right? Now, they may sell us, in all sorts of different ways, right? You know, our information is useful because then you can turn it around and things to us. It may be useful because it helps politicians to figure out exactly how to micro-target voters. It may be useful because it figures out how to, impact our economic lives in ways where we think we're making choices, but in fact, we're not. Whatever it is, though, that shouldn't be something we rush to, right? You shouldn't rush to a situation where you, as an individual, and your data are commodified. You ought to pull the brakes. And that's why the data center fight is such a big deal, because I think a tremendous number of people are actually recognizing in that way. Yes, there are the immediate concerns, but then there are those next questions about
2: what we are giving up if, in fact, we let the tech overlords have their say.
0: Well, they commodify us and they make money out of us, but we don't don't get anything. I mean, it's the ultimate ripoff, the idea that you become a commodity, but you don't profit from it. Somebody else does. In fact, some guy in Silicon Valley with all these wacky ideas, you know, from the dystopian gospel of Curtis Yarvin. So, but just to touch on crypto, the lesson for crypto should be incredibly clear to everybody in this country, particularly as we approach the November elections. The Trump family have monetized the presidency. They made $1.2 billion out of crypto just last year, and that came at the expense of $4 billion that was lost by the crypto investors in World Liberty Financial. So there you have it. The Trumps get rich, and the suckers that support them and buy their garbage get fleeced. And that's a metaphor for what's happening to us all in the Trump age.
1: I think you state it pretty well. And I think, you know, the interesting thing about Donald Trump, of course, is as an individual, he didn't need new technologies to figure out how to exploit people and take advantage of them. I mean, remember, look at his entire history as a businessman. Lots of bankruptcies, lots of, you know, bad turns and products that didn't work out well, et cetera, et cetera, et cetera. And yet he always comes out on top. And of course, you know, he has figured out, and, you know, I guess shows he's relatively smart. He's figured out that one of the easiest ways to make a lot of money is to get into politics, right? And this is an indictment of both political parties. It's an indictment of a lot of our political class that people run for Congress, get in the Senate, even the presidency, and so often they come out much richer than they came in, dramatically richer than they came in. And our media never quite asks the questions about it. Our political campaigns often don't really focus on it. And this is problematic because I think future generations will look back at this time and they will say, you know, look, our politics was almost wholly corrupted, right? And yeah, there was, you know, we talk about these, you know, specific examples of political figures just somehow getting massively richer, like a King or Ken Paxton down in Texas, somebody like that, while in public office. But there's also something that goes much deeper, and that is that even if a political figure doesn't, while they're in office, become significantly wealthier, they do remain in a relatively comfortable sinecure in a political office, often because of massive infusions of money from special interests, which they then support with their votes while in the House, the Senate, or even with their policies as president. And so the whole of our campaign finance system, as well as the whole of our political ethics system, needs a huge revisiting, right? And I'm not talking about, you know, petty stuff. I'm not talking about the little stuff here. That, you know, that's very secondary. And that tends to be where a lot of the media focuses on it, you know, like side stories or little tiny things. I'm talking about literally the definition of policy in this country. And I would argue that in many cases, it's being bought. And in the 2026 campaign, we are seeing that with the arrival of crypto, AI, and also old school, you know, big oil and big ag money flowing into our campaigns.
0: Well, just in the last couple of minutes, John, it's worth noting that when Harry Truman left the White House, he and his family got into the family car, they loaded it up with their suitcases, and they drove from the White House to Independence, Missouri. And he didn't end up a millionaire or whatever, like all these other presidents since him, who built libraries, etc. And look at
1: if
0: Trump,
1: I can build on that for 1 second, I can tell you, do you know why we created the presidential pension? Ultimately, it was because Harry Truman had so little money that there were folks who were afraid he was going to have to go back to work and you know, maybe do something that wasn't, you know, they didn't think was such a great thing, you know, whatever the work was or whatever. But the bottom line was there was a real discussion back, you know, in the 50s about how we had to do something for former presidents because of the absurdity of the circumstance that erupted. Because you didn't just, it wasn't about taking care of these people, it wasn't make them rich or help them out. It was that you didn't want the presidency simply to be a place for wealthy men, and ultimately one hopes women, but for wealthy people to, you know, hold, because working people couldn't possibly aspire to it. And that remains our reality. It is a fundamental reality that for working people, it is hard to run for public office. And it is hard to remain ethical once you're in it. I think there are those who do, Russ Feingold and others, who we celebrate for their history. But there aren't enough of them.
0: Sure. And President Monroe died in a poorhouse. So, John, I thank you for joining us on this Labor Day. I appreciate it.
1: Well, I really hope that folks do indeed celebrate Labor Day and recognize just what an incredible role that unions play in our lives. And we're not all in unions, but increasingly polls tell us that if people have a right to join a union, then they'll do it. And one would hope that the candidates for office this year and in 2028 make the ease of union membership, the ease of joining a union, one of the highest priorities of their campaigns.
0: And again, John Nichols is the Nation magazine's Washington correspondent. His books include The Fight for the Soul of the Democratic Party, The Enduring Legacy of Henry Wallace's Anti-Fascist, Anti-Racist Politics, and most recently, Coronavirus Criminals and Pandemic Profiteers, Accountability for Those Who Caused the Crisis. And his latest article at The Nation is The Fight for Serious AI Regulation Just Won a Big Victory in Massachusetts. After his primary win, Ed Markey says he's ready to take on the criminal enterprises of big tech. And this has been Background Briefing. I'm Ian Masters, and I'd like to thank producers Graham Fitzgibbon and Asher Price. And if you've missed any of today's program and would like to explore our vast archives, you can visit us at backgroundbriefing.org, where we'll include extended interviews searchable by topic and have made it easy for you to sign up for the daily email updates that provide links to resources, articles, and books discussed on the program. 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Bye for now.

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1: Right? 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
3: 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I could

0: 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This is the Bradcast, as heard on KPFK 90.7 FM in LA. Also in California and on KFOI in Red Bluff and Redding, and KKRN in Round Mountain. Up in Oregon on the Central Coast on KYAQ, Cottage Grove's KSO, Eugene's KEPW, Lanchester, Pennsylvania's W News, Maui, Hawaii's KAKU, in Columbus, Ohio on WGRN, Palinville, New York's WLPP, Rochester, New York's WRFZ, down in New Orleans on WHIV, out in Gallup, New Mexico on KNIZ, Concord, New Hampshire's WNHN, Happy Election Day, Concord, Fayetteville, Arkansas's KPSQ, in Seattle on KODX, Richmond, Virginia's WRWK, Fairmont, West Virginia's WEFR, Janesville, Wisconsin's WADR, Minneapolis, St. Paul's AM 950 KTNF. We also stream coast to coast and around the globe on the internets, on the Progressive Voices channel, Netroots Radio, Radio for Humans, NicoleSandler.com, Hi Nicole, Radio Free Brooklyn, No Lies Radio, Detour Talk, Delmarva FM, and most of your favorite podcast sites blanketing planet Earth. I'm Brad Friedman, your friendly investigative blogger, journalist, troublemaker, muckraker, and all-around swell fellow, says me, from bradblog.com. Thank you very much for joining us today. Yes, we are back, like it or not. And by like it or not, I might be referring to me as much as you. But in any event, we are back, hoping you had a nice Labor Day weekend, or if you live in Los Angeles, who survived the outer band remnants of a tropical storm over Labor Day, which is very unusual, to say the least, but this time of year, or any time of year here in Los Angeles, bringing stifling humidity along with it, which is still here, and totally unusual for Southern California. More on that and a whole bunch of other climate-related chaos coming up later this hour in our Green News Report with Desi Doyen. Are you happy to be back?
1: I am happy to be back. I will say
0: nobody
1: that.
0: Believes you.
1: But yes, it is completely unusual to have a tropical storm of any nature strike the Southern California area. And this humidity is just really, really
0: fun, huh?
1: Deep. It's like, yes, 92% humidity.
0: Yeah, well, now you know how the rest of the country lives,
1: yes,
0: all summer long.
1: But they have air conditioning.
0: Well, that's true. As usual, we were off for a week, so it will take us about 3 weeks to get caught up. So pardon us as we begin to do some of that today. We're now about 55 days away from the incredibly critical midterm elections, and you know they are critical, given how hard Donald Trump and his fellow Republicans are working to try to rig them in various ways. We will get to at least some of that today. But before we even get to those midterms, there are still a few straggler states holding their primary elections even now, including New Hampshire and Rhode Island, where voters hit the polls on Tuesday for primaries. We will have any noteworthy results or problem reports, as usual, on our next Bradcast. And then just one more primary state left for the season. I believe next Tuesday, September 15, in Delaware, we'll finally wrap up this year's long primary season, which, in case you

0: forgotten by now, actually began way back in early May, back in Indiana and Ohio. Things looked very different then. We will talk about that as we move forward. But while some states are still holding primaries, others are already now beginning to send out absentee ballots, beginning with North Carolina, which began sending them out last Friday. That even as Donald Trump is still fighting to allow the U.S. Postal Service to intercept absentee ballots and decide which ones get delivered and which ones do not. Not the job of the Postal Service to do that. While we were out last week, a USPS whistleblower stepped forward to give a statement to Democratic Senator Richard Blumenthal of Connecticut, contending the service was preparing to launch a hastily built, error-riddled computer system that could jeopardize the process of mail voting relied upon by one-third of all voters in this nation. That includes Donald Trump, by the way, who loves voting by absentee. That all as part of Donald Trump's executive order limiting mail voting, an executive order now found to be unlawful and unconstitutional in several rounds of court hearings. The disclosure from the unidentified whistleblower contends that the Postal Service has been scrambling to try to build a very complex system that would normally take a year or more to build in just 3 months, sometimes in defiance of a judge's orders to halt work on that system, according to the whistleblower. It details the whistleblower report details a system that election officials have already warned cannot be implemented in time for this year's midterms, with the whistleblower contending that the organization's, quote, secretive, rushed assembly of a national ballot scanning system was dangerously buggy and ready to contribute to, quote, catastrophic failure and chaos during the upcoming midterms. Quote, the Postal Service has designed a system to disenfranchise millions of Americans, said Senator Blumenthal to reporters in advance of releasing the whistleblower information last week, adding, and I would say obviously, that, quote, this administration seems hell-bent on changing the framework on casting ballots in this country, clearly for political reasons. According to Democracy Docket on Tuesday, the U.S. Postal Service's internal watchdog confirmed that it is investigating these whistleblower allegations, though the USPS Office of Inspector General did not characterize its planned work as a formal investigation, instead saying it would conduct a, quote, independent review, whatever that now means. A federal judge on Friday last week, for what I believe is now the third time, has blocked the new final U.S. Postal Service rule on all of this, a rule created as per a March executive order by Donald Trump. From the judge has now blocked it from going into effect. And Trump, again, on Sunday this week, took his case to his corrupted right-wing U.S. Supreme Court to appeal that judge's ruling, who, even for this court, the high court, the Republican Supreme Court, it would be astounding at this point if they allowed this scheme to move forward this late in the game, with ballots already going out, literally, in what would turn into, frankly, absolute chaos for millions of voters in all 50 states at this point who might well be disenfranchised in the bargain. Trump's latest appeal to the high court was made on Sunday, with Justice Ketanji Brown Jackson informing respondents in the case, the plaintiffs, in several of the challenges against this executive order, including a couple dozen states and a bunch of voting rights groups. Justice Jackson has notified them to turn in their responses to the administration's appeal by Wednesday of this week, after which I would expect a very speedy response from the Supreme Court, given that, again, absentee ballots are already going out right now. I think another 10 states are going to be sending them out in the next few days. But the far right activist Republican Supremes have indeed surprised us before. So at this point, I would not count out anything.
1: Buckle up.
0: Unfortunately.
1: Yeah.
0: Nor, by the way, would I count out Republicans' efforts to try to save themselves at this point, literally by hook or by crook. When you're dealing with Donald Trump, emphasis on crook. This year, they are, despite how grim the midterms continue to look for them, at least on paper, they're trying to do whatever they can here, including at what appears to be a laughable and or wildly ill-considered scheme to try and improve their fortunes with an unprecedented midterm convention this week in Texas, Wednesday night and Thursday night. The Republican Party is now said to be scrambling to give away free tickets to the two-day midterm convention in Dallas this week in a frantic bid to pack the arena as countless GOP lawmakers and candidates stay away, according to the Daily Beast. With days before the so-called Trumpapalooza gathering in Texas, organizers have been pulling all stops to try to fill the seats, including using a public lottery with the promise of VIP treatment, urging GOP operatives to give away passes to the two-day event, and blasting out unsolicited text messages screaming free tickets with links to the convention's registration page. The frenzied giveaway comes as party members express what the Daily Beast describes as limited enthusiasm for their first ever midterm convention, which is designed to energize Republicans before voters head to the ballot box on November 3rd. Now, Trump, whose idea this entire thing was, we will see if it turns out to be, this convention turns out to be as good of an idea as, say, I don't know, attacking Iran. He will speak, however, on both nights of the two-day event.
1: Oh, my. If you haven't heard enough of him yet, you're going to get even more.
0: Well, the voters are demanding it, aren't they? It will play out, by the way. Those two nights are the two opening nights of the NFL season this year. So great timing there, Mr. Trump. A Politico survey of more than 70 Republican candidates and members found that 45 of those 70 either do not plan to go to Dallas or are still thinking about it. Some cited prior commitments, while others balked at the $25,000 price for attending.
1: Oh, yes, that'll do it.
0: They are charging candidates $25,000 to show up. By holding it in Dallas, Trump and his MAGA allies are also hoping to bolster the fortunes of embattled Texas U.S. Senate candidate Ken Paxton, now locked in a very tight race against Democrat James Tallarico, despite the state being a traditional GOP stronghold. But the $25,000 cost being charged to candidates to attend has irritated some Republicans. Especially candidates in competitive races that have been reluctant to spend precious days campaigning at an event that is centered on Donald Trump, whose approval ratings have now hit record lows. The Daily Beast found that most Republicans in competitive House races were not planning to attend, some declining even to say that whether they would show up or not, perhaps a fear for out of fear of angering the boss, I guess. The White House also confirmed First Lady Melania Trump will be another no-show at an event designed to project Republican unity. Meanwhile, the RNC is simultaneously trying to turn the gathering into a massive fundraising grab. Trump donors are being asked, these are Trump donors now, being asked for $250,000 to attend a roundtable with Donald Trump. No guarantees whether he'll stay awake throughout the roundtable. They're also asking another $88,600 for a photo with the president. How they came up with $88,600 for that, I could not even begin to guess. Meanwhile, organizers are also held a briefing call with GOP operatives just last week saying that tickets are still available, urging them to hand them out to anyone they can find at this point in their networks. In a Truth Social post, Trump described the convention as, quote, the greatest rally of them all, unquote. Now, I thought that's what his bomb of a national state fair on the National Mall was. But I thought that was supposed to be the greatest rally of them all. Or the January 6th rally. But in any case, now we have a new greatest rally of them all this week, or I guess two of them, because he'll speak twice. Quote, this is essentially a Trump rally that they're calling a midterm convention, said Elaine Kamark, a senior fellow at the Brookings Institution. They're trying to get enthusiasm among their base because that's what they need for November. Basically, this is a Trump show, she said. That's a nice way of putting the show. But by putting himself on the marquee, the president who defied the odds to win the White House in 2024 is hoping to narrow the enthusiasm gap between Democrats who are very eager to vote this fall and Republicans who pollsters find are much less eager to turn out. And frankly, before you laugh too much at all of this, I will note that while, you know, normally candidates from the party in power tend to distance themselves from an unpopular president in midterms, and then they go on to lose anyway, well, it's not impossible to think that Trump's idea here to lean into himself, that that might work somewhat better. After all, his supporters only seem to turn out when he's on the ballot. So if he's able to sort of make the case to him that he is on the ballot this year, even though he literally is not, well, it might help. So I know a lot of people will be making fun of it. We'll probably be making fun of it, but it might not be a terrible idea. We'll see. The Guardian coverage of this yesterday includes a bunch of Democrats and former Republicans who are dubious about that strategy working out. And at the same time, Republican candidates are trying to distance themselves from Trump on their own campaign websites, removing pictures of him and texts that during the primaries tied them to Trump. Some candidates are quietly scrubbing his likeness from their websites. In Texas, candidate Carlos de la Cruz replaced, quote, Trump conservative with instead, quote, proven conservative. Right on the homepage, erasing a line about being, quote, ready to be President Trump's wingman in Congress. That's no longer there for some reason. In Kentucky, Ralph Alvarado, another candidate, pivoted to independent leadership on his website. In Nevada, Martin O'Donnell no longer features his Trump endorsement photo. In South Texas, Eric Flores replaced, quote, support President Trump's agenda with, quote, lower the cost of living. In Alaska, Nick Begich edited his homepage to a simple, we have delivered for Alaska. Sure you have, Nick. Did you deliver with Trump, or we don't want to mention that at this point. Elsewhere, some candidates are actively breaking ranks. The Wisconsin congressman and gubernatorial candidate Tom Tiffany publicly rebuked Trump renaming of Lake Ontario to Lake America last week and opposed importing cheaper ground beef or whatever mystery meat that Donald Trump is bringing in, enraging ranchers here in the U.S. in the bargain. The Michigan congressman Tom Barrett, he's campaigning on his votes to limit Trump's war in Iran, highlighting his support for the War Powers Resolution. Not that he's working very hard to do that, to stop this war. Trump, nonetheless, appears unmoved and indifferent. Alan Lichtman, a history professor at American University, said, quote, he doesn't care about any of these other candidates. He only cares about two things when it comes to the midterms. One, that he won't be investigated. And two, that he can get his appointments through the Senate. He demands loyalty for everyone else and gives loyalty to no one. But some commentators believe that the convention, with its potential to draw primetime TV viewers and generate viral clips, could make a difference in the margins. Larry Sabato, the director of the Center for Politics at the University of Virginia, said, quote, it might increase MAGA's turnout. It's not going to change any minds, he said, but it might convince the MAGA people, this convention, you know, those who say, well, I don't normally vote, but when our hero is, I don't normally vote when our hero is not on the ballot, but if this is what Donald wants me to do, I'm going to pitch in and help. Nonetheless, Sabato says it's not going to help him much. And with Trump's personal approval ratings now in the low 30s, and approval for his war and his economy even lower, it's a pretty risky bet, it seems to me, for anyone to tie themselves too closely to Trump just over 50 days out from this year's election. Or it's also risky to try and separate themselves from him. Republicans are in a bind. We wish them nothing but the best of luck. Such aspirants would be wise to tread carefully, said the conservative broadcaster, Charlie Sykes, who told The Guardian, quote, "It is a Trump-a-palooza, and once again, Donald Trump insists on being, what was the old phrase about Teddy Roosevelt? The bride at every wedding and the corpse at every funeral."
1: Oh, man. That's colorful.
0: Yeah. From your mouth to God's ears, Charlie. He also had a quote. He wants to make the midterms all about himself, despite the fact that he's reaching the Nixon line in terms of polling unpopularity. It's very much on brand, except that right now, he says, with every day we get closer to the midterms, Trump's narcissism becomes a greater challenge to Republicans who want to survive what looks like a blue wave. That blue wave, according to a newsletter late last week from pretty much straight down the center political prognosticator Charlie Cook of the Cook Political Report, that blue wave will be one of three things for Republicans this year, he says. It will either be bad, really bad, or truly horrible. Perhaps more on that in a bit this hour. For the record, Cook currently believes the most likely scenario is the really bad one. That's the one in the middle there. But more on that in a bit. Just trying to get our bearings here a little bit today after a week off the grid. Less than 2 months from Election Day now, with absentee ballots already being sent out from some states, as we are likely to focus more and more on elections in the days ahead. Not just on the horse races, mind you, of course, but on the what? The track conditions, the conditions that those horses are running on this year, since as longtime listeners and better horse track betters will know, a muddy track condition can radically change the horse race in very unpredictable ways, even for what might have otherwise been the odds on favorites to win. That, of course, is what Trump's U.S. Postal Service gambit is now all about. But it's hardly the only last-minute effort by Republicans this year to try and rig the results in their favor by muddying the track conditions for voters. And no matter how much I talk about these elections and the various horse races and the polling and the so forth, you please keep in mind the fact that Republicans are going to do everything they can do to steal this election, to rig this election any way possible. For example, just one case here for the moment. Before we left for our break, we spent a bit of time detailing the U.S. Senate race down in the great state of Texas, where State Rep. James Tallarico is said to be largely neck and neck at this point with the wildly corrupt State Attorney General Ken Paxton to fill the seat of Republican U.S. Senator John Cornyn, the four-term senator. Lost his GOP primary race to Paxton after Trump endorsed Paxton, despite or maybe because of Paxton's criminal background, impeachment by his own party, and his various unspeakable ethical violations. But just before the break, the Cook Political Report had moved that race between Tallarico and Paxton from lean Republican to toss-up. In the otherwise red state, the Democrats have long wanted to turn blue, and they believe this year they may finally be able to do it. So the fact that state Republicans are now doing whatever they can to rig the election in their favor in Lone Star State by muddying the track conditions for voters. Well, that should come as no surprise. And we all need to be ready for it. Last week, the Tarrant County, Texas commissioners voted 3-2 to approve a new list of polling sites for the November election that included 92 fewer sites than during the 2022 midterms. The approval, which will affect voters in and around Fort Worth, came after commissioners heard testimony from more than 100 speakers, the majority of whom opposed the site cuts. This was during a meeting that lasted over 8 hours. Voting rights advocates and representatives of 30 civic groups rallied outside the county courthouse on Tuesday morning, demanding that commissioners approve a list with the same number of sites as the 2022 midterms. The commissioners voted to shut down the polling sites anyway. Commissioners voted along party lines with Republicans, three of them supporting the new list, the two Democratic commissioners voting against it. Throughout the meeting, speakers urged commissioners to increase rather than decrease the number of places for voters to cast a ballot. They also asked to reinstate specific sites, such as those used by students, for example, at the University of Texas at Arlington, where they are shutting down the main polling site, according to this new list. More than 1.3 million people are registered to vote in Tarrant County. They'll now have 92 fewer sites to vote in. Local Republican and Democratic leaders framed the November midterms as the, quote, most important of our lifetime. So, of course, sure, limit the opportunity that voters have to participate in the most important election of our lifetime, I guess. Historically, Tarrant County is a Republican stronghold. However, in recent years, it has shown occasional signs of trending purple as voters narrowly supported Democratic candidates at the top of the statewide ballot in some recent elections. So, yeah, there you go. Democratic Senator Taylor Ramitz's landslide victory in the northern half of Tarrant County in a special election in January, followed by unusually high voter turnout in the March primaries, spurred Democrats' hopes of victory in November and has obviously spooked some Republicans in the state. So now the GOP they're on the voter suppression case, apparently. Commissioners voted on that list in Tarrant County after that 8-hour meeting. It was after 5 p.m. and immediately after the vote, attendees still in the room began chanting shame, as well they should. Now, in brighter news for voters, also out of a red state, much brighter news, in fact, in another case where Republicans have been doing absolutely everything they can to muddy the track conditions in hopes of improving their chances in November. Well, good news. While we were gone last week, the Missouri Supreme Court unanimously blocked new congressional districts that were backed by Donald Trump, blocked them from being used in this November's election, and ordered a statewide vote on whether to uphold or reject that new map, those gerrymandered seats. As per the citizens' referendum that we previously reported last year on having received more than enough signatures to qualify for this November's ballot, and with that referendum on the ballot, it would stop the new gerrymandered U.S. House map from taking effect this year, at least until the voters have had the chance to ring in on it, for or against it, as per state law, which the state's Republican attorney general attempted to ignore. The decision late last week from the Missouri Supremes, the unanimous decision, as the Washington Post describes it, marks a rare setback for Republicans in a national redistricting battle that Trump urged GOP-run states to launch last year. Republicans had hoped Missouri's new congressional boundaries would help them win an additional seat by erasing a black majority voting district out of existence entirely in Kansas City in hopes of holding on to their slim House majority in the midterms. The Missouri Attorney General Catherine Hanaway, a Republican, immediately appealed the Missouri High Court's ruling to the corrupted U.S. Supreme Court, asserting that the decision by the state court, quote, has thrust our state into a full-fledged constitutional crisis. Yes, keeping the districts that have been in use since 2022 has thrust the state into a constitutional crisis, she is actually arguing. As the AG and the state secretary of state, also a Republican, slow walked this case and the challenge to the new districts, and just the AG's indefensible argument that the petition for a citizen referendum did not put the brakes on that Republican gerrymander, while Missouri's new districts were then unlawfully used. While they were slow walking these challenges, they went ahead and used these unlawful districts in the August primaries in the state. But the state Supreme Court said they cannot be used in the November general election or ever again, in fact, unless voters first uphold the new districts passed by the Republican-led legislature in that referendum that will now be on the ballot. And that, of course, is the full-fledged constitutional crisis that the Missouri AG is referring to, in which the state Supreme Court ruled that the redistricting legislation creating new districts, quote, did not go into effect and will not go into effect unless and until approved by the voters. As a result, the court said the congressional map adopted after the 2020 census, quote, remains in full force and effect for the November 2026 general election. We will see, of course, what the Supreme Court, the U.S. Supreme Court, has to say about all of that. In a separate ruling on the same day, Missouri's Supreme Court also ruled that the Secretary of State had wrongly rejected a petition for a ballot proposal, making it difficult for politicians to change measures enacted by voters through citizen initiatives. The court also ordered that measure to be placed on the November ballot. So lots of reasons to turn out if you live in November. You live in Missouri, yeah. This November. See how excited I am? Quote, this is what democracy looks like, said Richard von Glahn, the executive director of People Not Politicians Missouri. They're the ones who sponsored the referendum petition, hoping to stop the GOP gerrymander. He added, quote, the people of Missouri demanded a voice, and the court just confirmed what we have been saying all along. People, not politicians, will have the final say. We hope to be joined by Mr. von Glahn, who joined us on the show, I think it was last October, if I'm not mistaken, almost a year ago.
1: Yeah.
0: Back then, to insist that this is exactly what the state law and the Constitution said. We told you about it a year ago, and sure enough, he was absolutely right. He was describing the process as they were gathering the signatures, as he promised to get more than enough to get the referendum on the ballot and to halt the gerrymander in the process. He will hopefully be joining us again on this show on tomorrow's broadcast to explain what happens now and where all of this goes from here.
1: Yeah, and listen, as you note, Republicans in every single state are going to do everything that they can to muddy the track, to rig the elections, and our job now is to make sure that they don't get away with that.
0: It's not going to work, says me. Quick break, and we will move from Missouri to neighboring Kansas. Interesting story over there as well. That's straight ahead on the broadcast, plus the Green News Report. I'm Brad Friedman. Don't touch that dial. Hey, this is Brad. 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And thanks.

0: Kansas.
1: Yes.
0: Yeah. Well done, Jesse Doyen. Welcome back to the Bradcast. Brad Friedman from bradblog.com. Before we get to Kansas, actually, the very story that I was just talking about before the break, during the break, breaking news. I guess that's why they call it breaking news. It comes in during the break. The Supreme Court has turned down Missouri's push to use a new U.S. House map in the November election. Apparently, Justice Kavanaugh has rejected the Republicans' emergency appeal to use their new gerrymandered map, and they will once again be voting this November on the old maps, on the old, well, I was going to say non-gerrymandered maps, but they were already kind of gerrymandered, frankly. But now they will be the less gerrymandered map with, I believe, six Republican representatives and two Democratic representatives. The Democrats both in St. Louis on the east side of the state, Kansas City on the west side of the state. But it does help us get over to Kansas, which is where we are heading. But I mentioned earlier Charlie Cook, the creator of the Cook Political Report, which many in the political media sort of rely on for figuring out which contests to focus on, et cetera, with his various ratings of solid Republican or solid Democrat or lean Republican, lean Democrat or toss up. For the closest of races, he's pretty much, you know, he's pretty much down the middle guy on this stuff. If anything, he maybe leans a little bit to the right, though not much in his race ratings. He published a rather stunning newsletter, I thought, last week, headlined "When a Nightmare Scenario Becomes the Most Likely Scenario," in which he explained, quote, Republicans should brace themselves in the run-up to the midterms. Quote, the three most plausible outcomes are that it will be bad, really bad, or truly horrible. This is a very different situation, he says, than what existed at the beginning of this election cycle, even different from the beginning of this year. He says the worst case scenario for the GOP and the best for Democrats today would have sounded ludicrous 8 months ago. The most plausible today resembles Republicans' nightmare scenario at the beginning of the year. That's how much things have changed since the beginning of the year. He goes on to describe what he sees as those bad or really bad or truly horrible scenarios, the possibilities that he believes Republicans are now facing, thanks largely to Trump's actions over the last several months, including his war in Iran, his tariffs, his trade wars with Canada, etc. He says a merely bad outcome would be a loss between 15 and 25 House seats. This would lose them their majority in that chamber, but it would also mean a loss of four or five seats for Republicans in the U.S. Senate. That's the bad scenario. He says that would bring Democrats to a 51 or 52 majority, Republicans to 48 or 49. That's merely the bad scenario. But the best that he believes Republicans can hope for at this time of those three scenarios, and that's kind of stunning. He's basically saying they're going to take both chambers if he's right. The scenario that he believes is the most likely as of now, well, that is the, quote, really bad one, the really bad election for Republicans that Charlie Cook thinks is most likely, where they will lose between 26 and 35 seats in the U.S. House, and then either four or five seats in the Senate. And just to be clear, these numbers in the U.S. House do take into account the mid-decade gerrymandering that Republicans have been doing over the past year. Cook writes, whatever losses the GOP incurs in November will be about 10 seats fewer than would have happened had the 2024 maps remained in place. So he's taking that into account when he says the most likely scenario is the, quote, really bad one for Republicans, where they will lose between 26 and 35 seats in the U.S. House. Now, given the number and nature of seats up this year, the, quote, truly horrible scenario, as Cook describes it, for Republicans would be a net Senate loss of at least six seats flipped from red to blue in the U.S. Senate, along with the same 26 to 35 seats lost by Republicans in the U.S. House. He writes, why does this election look so bad for Republicans? Why has the worst case scenario become so much worse and the best case pretty unlikely? Tariffs and soaring fuel and fertilizer costs are slamming farmers in rural areas hard, and those people have constituted the backbone of Trump's support. While few are likely to actually defect and vote for Democrats, Cook argues, many more will simply stay home. Ditto those Republicans who may be put off by Trump's ill-fated attack on Iran, or even his demolishing the East Wing of the White House to build an opulent ballroom, trying to rename the Kennedy Center, renaming gulfs and lakes that aren't really ours to rename. And he notes that is far from an exhaustive list. You heard Marjorie Taylor Greene at the top of the show some remarks that she had posted to social media before we left town, going on and on about how much trouble Republicans are in. Marjorie Taylor Greene explaining why Republicans are going to take a thumping this year.
1: Yeah, and she also included the Epstein files, which have fallen off the headlines.
0: Yes.
1: And she said that's something that she believes people will also be upset about and either won't turn out for or might actually vote for candidates who promise to release them.
0: Cook concludes by saying it appears to me that the president has now reached a critical mass of problems that are threatening to take this election to a place that the 2026 map and the small number of competitive districts and Senate seats should not allow it to go. Cook says, I confess this is a lot bigger than I expected, but here we are. Straight down the center, middle of the road, mainstream political prognosticator Charlie Cook there saying that this is much worse for Republicans than he expected by far, and that it could get even worse. And while I promise we will continue to cover this election from all potential angles, including what will absolutely be those attempts to steal this election by Trump and the Republicans, an attempted theft that is already underway, I believe it's also appropriate at this point to sort of broaden the scope of the possibilities if what Charlie Cook says is right. If this could potentially be a truly horrible year for Republicans. With Senate seats now in states like Texas and Alaska and Ohio definitely in play at this point. And really, all three of them seeing polls that are showing the Democrats ahead in all three of those states, along with states like North Carolina, Maine, and elsewhere. If that's the very bad scenario for Republicans that Cook is already seeing for the GOP, well, how about the truly horrible scenario for Republicans? What would that include? How about a U.S. Senate seat in, I don't know, Kansas? Kansas? Impossible. Maybe. Though, you know, 6 or 8 months ago, you'd have said that, a Democratic Senate pickup in Texas or Alaska or Ohio were all impossible, but not anymore. So in a year like this, why not think big, says me. Emily Singer writes today at Daily Coast, the Democrats have not held a U.S. Senate seat in Kansas in a whopping 94 years. But President Trump's horrendous shepherding of the economy is hitting Kansans especially hard with his idiotic trade wars and boondoggle of a war in Iran, slamming the state's massive agriculture industry. That's turned reliably red voters, she says, in the state against their once dear leader and his Republican Party, putting Kansas's Senate seat in play for the first time in decades. Indeed, she writes, the political handicapping outlet site Inside Elections has now moved freshman GOP Senator Roger Marshall's race into the competitive column as of last week, saying polling shows Marshall's reelection bid against Democratic pastor Adam Hamilton is now within the margin of error in Kansas. Plus, don't forget, the state has elected a Democrat as governor for the past two terms in a row. So it's not unthinkable for a statewide election to go to a Democrat in Kansas, even though it's been 94 years since that has happened for the U.S. Senate. And Trump, notes Singer, just made the situation even worse for Marshall and the GOP by threatening to block sales of Canadian-manufactured Bombardier planes in the U.S. as part of his trade war with our neighbor to the north. But guess what? Bombardier employs more than 1,500 workers in the state of Kansas. And Trump's threat to ban sales of the jets now puts those employees and their families at risk. As he wrote on his failing social media site, quote, "No more selling Bombardier in the United States. Their products aren't good enough. They live off American buyers, American companies, American airports, and apparently American employees, but don't tell Trump that, I guess." He goes on to say, "All while Canada blocks our great American banks and companies throughout the USA. They even blocked Gulfstream Aerospace from doing business in Canada. Completely unjust and unfair." Republican Senator Roger Marshall has not yet responded to that threat, or hadn't by the time Emily wrote this piece, but his challenger, the Democratic evangelical minister, tweeted out, quote, "Bombardier supports 1,500 Kansas families, providing good-paying jobs that put food on the table and keep a roof over their heads during a cost-of-living crisis caused by Washington, and now the president is trying to take that away." He added, quote, "The decision to ban Bombardier from selling in the U.S. is a direct attack on Kansas workers and Kansas jobs, yet Roger Marshall is notably silent. We cannot allow this chaotic economic policy to continue to hurt Kansans. They deserve so much better. As your senator, I will always stand up for Kansas workers." 1,500 of them in this case is a lot of workers in a state like Kansas, and they and their families and everyone they know are likely to not be very happy about this at all.
1: What's his name again, the Democratic pastor candidate?
0: Hamilton, Adam Hamilton.
1: Okay.
0: But that is not even the tip of the iceberg for Marshall and his problems, as it turns out. On Tuesday, the New York Times published a bombshell report that found Marshall, who is a doctor, a multimillionaire, who was an OBGYN before he launched his political career, Dr. Marshall sued 700 of his own former patients and had 81 of them arrested for unpaid bills for emergency surgeries and deliveries and miscarriage treatments. Had them arrested? The Times reports that Marshall sued patients for as little as $100. One of his former patients, Kelly Klutz, told the Times, quote, "I had every intention to pay. I was just struggling." The Times reported that Marshall had sued her in 2015 for an unpaid $129 bill for postpartum care. She added, quote, "I was recently divorced, trying to do everything on my own. I told them I could make partial payments, but it seemed like no matter what I said, they wanted the full amount at once." The Times also interviewed Misha Zimmerman, a woman who Marshall's lawyers had arrested twice for failure to pay a bill for C-section delivery. Quote, "I asked them quietly, 'Can you not handcuff me in front of my daughter?' Zimmerman told the Times about her arrest. 'I told my daughter I was going for a ride.' She added, 'I had to choose whether I'd pay my electricity or pay $50 to a doctor who didn't need it.' That," observed Singer, "is a far different story than Dr. Marshall, the senator from Kansas, is trying to tell in his campaign ads, in which he paints himself as a fighter for lower health care costs and for working families, even though he supported the massive cuts to Medicaid that the GOP made last year." Mm. Between Trump decimating Kansas's economy and multimillionaire Marshall having indigent patients arrested for failure to pay small bills for his monopolized OBGYN practice, Democrats have a real shot in Kansas, argues Emily Singer. We will see. But again, in a year like this, potentially anyway, for Republicans, yes, even Kansas could now be in play. Think big, democracy fans. What do we got? About 55 days left. And then the real fight begins, but we'll talk about that later. Quick break, and we're back with Desi Doyen and the Green News Report. I'm Brad Friedman. This is The Bradcast.
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0: Well, I know I've got a lot to catch up with regarding elections from the week that we were gone. I suspect, Desiree, you probably got just as many things to catch up when it comes to the climate.
1: Oh, yeah.
0: As we learn in our latest Green News Report.
1: While we were out,
2: the average cost of a gallon of gas this weekend is the highest on record.
1: Diesel and retail gas prices hit new record high for Labor Day. Summer of climate chaos continued as tropical storms lash Hawaii, Texas, and Southern California. Nepal continues to dig out from deadly glacial disaster. Plus,
3: this summer, scorching heat, raging wildfires, and deadly floods are a warning of what lies ahead.
1: New UN report warns all of it is getting much worse.
0: Fantastic. All of those stories and more straight ahead from bradblog.com. I'm Brad Friedman.
1: And I'm Desi Doyen.
0: Stand by for 6 minutes of independent green news, politics, analysis, and snarky comment.
4: We have a lot of leverage over Venezuela. We control the sale of oil outside of their country.
0: Cool. How's it going? What was that about the highest gas prices of all time? This is your Green News Report. I'm gonna soak up the sun. Okay, Desi Doyen, it wasn't a direct hit, but boy, were we feeling a hurricane, or at least the outer bands of it, here in Southern California over the weekend.
1: Yes, it was bizarre, and we'll get to that in a moment. First, oil prices are pushing $100 a barrel again because of renewed missile strikes between the U.S. and Iran on oil infrastructure and tankers in the Strait of Hormuz and damage to refineries in the Middle East and Russia.
0: You mean they didn't sort out that little excursion while we were gone?
1: No, they didn't. The average price for U.S. diesel hit a new all-time high record of $5.85 a gallon, increasing price pressures on businesses and consumers. Retail gas prices hit a new record high for the Labor Day weekend at $4.14 a gallon on average. In Venezuela, Donald Trump announced last week that the U.S. will take direct majority control of a vast portion of Venezuela's oil reserves. The Washington Post warns it is a costly and legally precarious venture with steep logistical challenges requiring tens of billions of dollars in investment, potentially from U.S. taxpayers.
0: Oh, I'm sure it'll all work out just fine.
1: In Nepal, in addition to the enormous death toll from the catastrophic flooding generated by the collapse of a massive glacier in the rapidly warming Himalayas, preliminary estimates put the cost of recovery at $5 billion, which is one-tenth of Nepal's entire economy. Government officials say Nepal has requested urgent financial aid from the United Nations Special Fund for Climate Disaster Recovery.
0: That after thousands died from that horrific disaster.
1: In Israel, an ocean heat wave in the Mediterranean Sea triggered a miles-long microalgae bloom that temporarily knocked offline all but one of Israel's major desalination plants, impacting drinking water supplies. Here in the U.S., Tropical Storm Edward made landfall near the Texas-Louisiana border, bringing several days of intense flooding rain far inland, dumping as much as 2 feet of rain in some areas. Hawaii declared a state of emergency due to powerful Hurricane Lowell, the third storm in 3 weeks to pass close to the island chain.
0: Yikes.
1: Lowell is one of an extremely unusual three simultaneous storms in the very warm eastern Pacific Ocean, including including Tropical Storm Marie, which delivered rare impacts to Southern California.
0: Southern California saw all kinds of rain, huge waves. For this time of year, just amazing what happened over Labor Day.
1: The United Nations cited that escalating storm activity when it renewed warnings last week that the brewing El Nino in the Pacific Ocean is forecast to be the strongest ever recorded. The UK government advised its citizens to stock up on emergency supplies before impacts arrive. There have been no warnings from the Trump administration to Americans.
0: Wow.
1: The United Nations also issued a bracing new report concluding that because governments have failed to cut fossil fuel emissions, the world can no longer avoid overshooting 1.5 degrees Celsius of global warming above pre-industrial levels set in the Paris Climate Agreement. It matters because the higher temperatures rise and the longer they remain above 1.5 degrees, the greater the risks of deadly heat, floods, ecosystem collapse, and irreversible climate tipping points.
0: You mean all the stuff we've been seeing around here lately?
1: Only much worse. Mm. The report says the only pathway to avert catastrophic levels of warming above 2 degrees Celsius requires slashing fossil fuel emissions, accelerating global electrification, and deploying carbon removal projects. Here's outgoing UN Secretary General Antonio Guterres.
3: Every fraction of a degree will cost lives, destroy livelihoods, deepen inequality, and push ecosystems closer to irreversible damage. But we can still bring warming back below 1.5 degrees by the end of the century. The science is clear. The solutions are at hand. And the world has never been better equipped to deploy them.
0: Well, it better start deploying quickly. For much more on all of these stories and the ones we couldn't get to today, check out our website at greennews.bradblog.com. I'm Brad Friedman.
1: And I'm Desi Doyen.
0: And this has been your Green News Report.
5: We are the future. Let's get to work.
0: Yeah, let's get to work in all sorts of ways.
1: Indeed.
0: Thank you very much, Desi Doyen. 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While you're there, please hit one of them donate buttons. 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On the social medias, you will find me at The Brad Blog. Hope you'll join us tomorrow as we pick up on today's breaking news about the Missouri case and Missouri gerrymandering in the Missouri Supreme Court with Richard Von Glahn. And that's it. And election results tomorrow out of two states. We'll see you for that. I'm Brad Friedman. Good luck, world.

0: I'm Rick Smith, and this is Labor History in Two.
1: On this day in labor history, the year was 1965. That was the day the Delano grape strike began in California. The strike came a year after activists had forced Congress to end the Bracero contract labor program. The Filipino Agricultural Workers Organizing Committee, led by Larry Itilong, Philip Vera Cruz, and others, called the strike against the Delano growers and the Coachella Valley grape growers. It had been a record harvest. Farm workers demanded higher wages, humane working conditions, and union recognition. When the growers refused, thousands walked out of the fields. A week later, the Mexican-American National Farm Workers Association, led by Cesar Chavez and Dolores Huerta, joined the strike. It was a historic moment. Within a year, the two unions would merge to form the United Farm Workers. The union sent strikers to the Oakland docks to persuade the longshoremen not to load non-union grapes. Many of the Filipino workers in the San Joaquin Valley worked in the Alaska fish canneries organized by the ILWU in the off-season. And so the ILWU honored their union brothers' request. Thousands of cases of grapes were left to rot on the docks. This initial victory led Chavez to organize a grape boycott against heavyweights DiGiorgio and Shenley Industries. 6 months into the strike, union leaders marched 300 miles from Delano to Sacramento to bring attention to their struggle. They hoped to pressure growers to the negotiating table and legislators to act on their behalf. For 5 years, the strike and boycott continued with marches, organizing,

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1: And now, live from the foothills of the North Georgia Mountains, it's Mike Malloy.

0: Howdy, truth seekers. This is the Malloy program for the 8th day of September 2026 on Progressive Voices on TuneIn. I'm Roxanne Kincaid, and one more time for Mike Malloy. And I'm joined, of course, by the one and only Tara Devlin of Tara Buster and Political Voices. And my goodness gracious, you're everywhere, Tara. You are everywhere. Yeah,
1: really?
0: It seems to me. I mean,
1: oh, geez.
0: Yeah.
1: Thank you.
0: It's awesome.
1: Well,
0: it's awesome.
1: I don't know. I don't feel everywhere, but.
0: Yeah, no, we never do because, you know, we're just sitting here behind a microphone, right?
1: It's
0: just
1: right.
0: It's just you and me. We're just.
1: And that's my cat meowing. Yeah. I don't know. I got a note from Jude saying that she couldn't hear Tara Jr. purring, but he's back.
0: Oh, there he is.
1: On my,
0: yes. Okay.
1: Yeah.
0: Yeah. I heard the man.
2: Meow.
1: You'll hear him every now and then. I was going to say he's annoying, but.
0: No, he's a very sweet boy. He's a mama's boy.
1: Yes, he. I love him. He's 15, so.
0: Oh, my gracious.
1: Yeah, I want him on my lap. He likes to sit on my lap, and then sometimes I'm like, I need my lap, but then I'm like, oh, he's 15, and I want as much lap time as I can with him. So.
0: It, absolutely, and no argument here. the last great summer holiday is over. As the punchline to one of my favorite old jokes goes, coffee breaks over, back on your heads.
1: Mm-hmm. That's good.
0: And, of course, back on our heads. Before, when we were talking pre-show, you said something to me about Kentucky's own Comer Pyle.
1: Uh-huh. Yeah.
0: What was that again?
1: Yeah, I'm not sure if you saw that he called his constituents village idiots. And, ha, ha, ha. He was talking to a group of more, I guess, prestigious donors and the ones who they actually work for. And he was saying how they complain that he doesn't do town halls, and he said something about like, oh, he'd rather not talk to the village idiots. And they all laughed and all. But then I thought it really irritated me because this is the double sides that we always get from the media. I mean, this is barely making a blip, of course, and he's not a presidential candidate. But still, it is a reflection on what the Republicans think of their constituents. And when Hillary Clinton called them rightfully the maggots, she called them deplorables. The whole world had a meltdown over it, and she apologized.
0: Yeah,
1: kittens
0: with crocheted tails. And, you know, we find ourselves, Tara, constantly playing this game of, What if a Democrat did it? What if a Democrat said it? And from network to network to network to network, the gasping, the pearl clutching, and the hand wringing and the shrieking could be heard at Leon Scum's beach house on Mars.
1: That's right. That's right. And she should never have apologized. This is the thing it drives me crazy about Democrats. Even at the time, I remember saying, what is she apologizing for? She told the truth about them. That's who they are. And she qualified it. She didn't say the whole swath of them are deplorable. She said the 47%, the homophobes, the Islamophobes, the racists, the bigots. Yeah, they're friggin' deplorable. And that's what they're, and we have the studies now that back it up. It wasn't the economic insecurity that we heard so much about. It was racism. Bigotry that unites them.
0: Yeah, because it's awesome and they love it.
1: Yeah, as long as they could kick down on somebody else, as long as they hate, then they'll, and that's the thing, they'll keep voting for Comer. He knows. They even

0: they know, you know, hey, he calls us village idiots. And, that, you know, they don't care. They'll keep voting for him. He hates the same people they do.
1: You know, maybe the Louisville Courier Journal or whatever will publish an op-ed saying that this is unacceptable and this is repulsive, mm-hmm. And they'll wax indignant. But the maggots don't give a damn. The maggots don't read newspapers.
0: That's right.
1: The maggots can barely read at all.
0: That's right. And they'll do what they're told. They will do whatever their dear leader tells them to do. If they will to vote for whomever, that's what they'll do. It doesn't. They have no dignity. They're not. They want to give people power to hurt the ones that they hate. That's what it's about, right? Even in the beginning, yeah, remember?
1: It's like that old gag about the honeymoon when the sadist and the masochist got married. You know,
0: well, so
1: the masochist said, hurt me. And the sadist said, no. Only in this case, it's okay. You ready?
0: Right.
1: Here it comes. Yep.
0: That's right. Again and again and again. And even in the first maladministration, when he shut down the government for whatever time and people were suffering and struggling immediately because we don't have a middle class anymore in this country. We're all the working poor. And, they interviewed the maggots then. And one of them let it slip. She said, he's not hurting the people he needs to be hurting. That's I always remember that. That's a famous line from one of these reports about how the maggots are feeling about their vote. He's not hurting the people he needs to be hurting. Okay, that sums it up.
1: And of course, to go back to Hillary and the deplorable comment. You know, I don't think science is able to actually measure the tiny interval of time between her saying that and the maggots out there running around wearing T-shirts saying "proud deplorable."
0: Yes, that's right. And even though she qualified it, we should have turned that right against them as, you know, judo that thing, because they are admitting, okay, all right, you're racist, you're homophobes, you're Islamophobes. Thanks. We already knew that, but, you know, now you're wearing the red hat. We could pick you right out of the crowd, but, you know,
1: I'll never forget that Sunday afternoon in New York. When you and me and my son and Chris in Germany were driving down.
0: That's funny. I've
1: never experienced New York on a Sunday afternoon. There were no cars on the highway. It was empty. I mean, but off in the distance, truth seekers, you need it, it, there's nothing quite like hanging out with Tara Devlin. off in the distance, as if by some sort of radar,
0: right?
1: Tara sees a red hat on the mean streets of Gotham.
0: Yeah, it was like walking down.
1: Yeah, and immediately down comes the window, and Tara yells, "Hey! What the F is wrong with you?"
0: Yeah. Right. I don't even remember what I said, but no,
1: it was
0: like,
1: exactly what
0: shame
1: you
0: on
1: said.
0: You.
1: No, you know,
0: what the hell is wrong with you?
1: Yeah,
0: I remember the guy's face too. Like, he looked a little bit like ashamed, a little shame.
1: Not much, but a little bit.
0: I don't know.
1: Maybe he was just gone walkabout from Staten Island or something. I don't know.
0: Maybe. I mean, he's walking down Lexington Avenue in New York City, and I think it was like 37th Street or something. I'm like, what are you doing here? Go away. And because that's what it is. But up by where Trump has his tacky tower, and it's all surrounded with cement and men with assault rifles, because we have to protect this unworthy carcass from any harm, right? That's what always gets me when I see that. All the money, the expense of protecting this thing that has no business being anywhere near the Oval Office in the halls of power. He's got no business tweeting, for Christ's sakes, or anything, having the attention. And there's something wrong with a society that gets together and spends money to protect the most unworthy of us all. And, you know, I mean, the point was, I remember there was some petty bike It's for the tourists, you know. They basically are the ones who rent those things. And he had a Trump flag hanging off of it. And I was like, it really just offended me. I was like, get that fucking thing off your bike, you fucking moron. You know, I mean, you got to shame people. You just have to. I believe in public shaming.
1: Yeah. And you know what I mean? And you know, immediately before the election, when we found out about the Access Hollywood tape, which we know now that he was committing felonies to prevent from coming out, Stormy Daniels.
0: Mm-hmm.
1: Again, science can't measure the tiny interval of time between the tape being played of him saying, grab him by the pudendum, and women, and they were... I don't mean to shame anyone, but we're talking about maggots after all.
0: You got to shame. Shame is good.
1: Yeah, you know,
0: I just said.
1: Yeah, you're absolutely right. So invariably it was gross, slovenly maggot women walking around with t-shirts on and an arrow pointing toward their crotch saying, he can grab me by the pudendum.
0: Yeah.
1: Anytime.
0: I have a picture of one of them. Mm-hmm.
1: Jesus Christ.
0: Trump can grab my, and then with an arrow. And I remember I made a meme or something out of it that said, well, we don't have jobs, health care, retirement security, but at least we still have our dignity.
1: Oh, God, that's so good. Yeah, our dignity.
0: With some lady with that shirt on. I mean, how many bad decisions do you have to make to find yourself in as a middle-aged woman putting on a shirt like that, you know, for some filthy, filthy, disgusting pedo all over the Epstein files, con man, convicted felon, piece of dirt, who just, you know, I mean, lies like as easy as breathing. He's as juvenile as they are. That's the thing. I guess they love that about him. And
1: arrested development.
0: Yeah. And because he's an idiot. That's the thing. He's 80 years old, but he's stupid. And he you know, that's the other thing that makes him even worse, because he always brags about his great education when he's had the best education money can buy, and he's still a moron.
1: Right, and that's why he brags about his genes and his very large brain. Yeah, at some point in time, he's going to be bragging about his potty training. I mean, most people who are at least aware of how screwed up he is, they tend to say, you know, well, you know, maybe he's got dementia. But I am of the opinion, I'm not a doctor and I don't play one on the radio, but I am of the opinion that he has had from birth some sort of cognitive developmental delay. And that explains his awful old mama saying, oh, who's got a very big brain? My Donnie does. Oh, Donnie's such a smart boy. Look at right. Donnie going to the potty and doing his poo-poo all by himself, and he's only 11 years old.
0: Right. Come on. I think she hated him, though. I think the mother's, yeah.
1: Well, you know, there's that open mic moment from years back when, you know, before Friedrich Trump's mind turned to toxic jello, where they're on it. Yeah, they're caught on an open mic. And Mary Trump looks at her husband, Friedrich, and says, oh, what kind of a monster did we create?
0: Oh, really?
1: Yeah, it's out there. You can find it.
0: Oh, wow. Amazing. From what were they doing?
1: It was some sort of gala or ball or something, because they're in evening wear, I think, if I recall correctly. Yeah.
0: That's great.
1: But since we talked about how, you know, the awfulness of Comer Pyle down in Kentucky Stan and his village idiots, I thought that would dovetail nicely with a story that's coming out about Dr. Senator Roger Marshall of Kansas. Do you remember, Tara, years back, there was a book that just sold like hotcakes? It was called What's the Matter with Kansas?
0: Yeah.
1: Mm-hmm. Well, whatever was the matter of with Kansas is still the matter with Kansas.
0: Yeah, exactly.
1: People are trying to, you know, like everywhere, maggot states, you know, we tend to look at them monolithically, but they're not. They're good, hardworking, progressive people in every state.
0: I know. That's sad.
1: I mean, I live it every day here in almost level west by cold Trump Virginia, Stan. But we can't overcome the din and the dumb and the self-loathing and the self-harming. We just can't. But anyway, same in Kansas. Just as background, it was 2017 when Roger Marshall in the House, he's a senator now, but he was in the House then. And of course he was going hammer and tongs to try to repeal the Affordable Care Act.
0: Of course. Well, they've all done
1: that. And again, he's a physician. And not only is he a physician and, you know, woman to woman, I don't understand male gynecologists.
0: Yeah, I know. Me neither.
1: No, thank you. Won't go to one. Nope.
0: Yeah. Mm-mm. I don't know. It's kind of strange. Yeah, it's true. It's true.
1: You know, it arises out of the inherent sexism of the medical education community, because of course it was only in the fairly recent past that women were allowed to go to medical school.
0: Right. Yeah.
1: But he's an OBGYN. And well, in terms of what's the matter with Kansas, I didn't realize this. I know it's a reality in a place like Alabama, but in Kansas, Stan, you can be put in jail for failing to show up for a civil, not criminal, civil court hearing. They can jail you. And it turns out that Roger Marshall, who built his practice into a full-blown hospital, has sued hundreds of people, women mostly, for unpaid debts of as little as $100. And has had people jailed. Kidding. Over 700 patients with unpaid bills. 81 people were arrested for missed court appearances.
0: Unbelievable. Are these for medical bills?
1: Yeah.
0: Unbelievable.
1: He's garnished people's wages. He's attached their bank accounts. And on top of it.
0: What's his name?
1: Roger Marshall.
0: Oh, God.
1: Dr. Roger Marshall.
0: What a dirtbag.
1: And they his outfit charges 18% per annum on outstanding balances. That's worse than most credit card companies.
0: What a horror. Yes, exactly. I mean, first do no harm, right? Isn't that their oath? Oh, but I guess he
1: first
0: doesn't
1: sue your
0: harm.
1: Patients. And he's basically
0: evil.
1: He's basically running a debtor's prison OBGYN practice.
0: Wow. And who would go to him then, you know? I mean, geez.
1: Well, I don't know what it's like in New York, but there are a lot of healthcare deserts out there.
0: Right.
1: And if you can set up
0: where
1: you're the only game in town, you've got it made. Mm-hmm. But I mean, there was one woman. Oh, Jesus. She pled with him not to pursue the unpaid debt and said something like, please, I can't afford to pay this. Can you not write it off? Especially because I lost my twins.
0: Oh, my. Oh, God. See? This is what I say. Republicans, this is what they do. They add pain and suffering on top of suffering and pain. That's all they do to this country. show me an example where they're relieving somebody's stress or helping somebody.
1: Yeah.
0: Making a life a little better for somebody.
1: Well, and in Marshall's case, it's worth noting, he did open up his practice in a rural area where he was the only game in town. And so women came to him when they were desperate. And then he put 71 women in a rural area. That's a lot of women. He put 71 of them in the joint over an unpaid medical debt.
0: Oh, God. This is an offense to humanity, and the American people should all be appalled and ashamed. But where is this being reported? They're not going to report it on Fox News. Of course, they report it. Well, we're talking about it here.
1: One can dare hope. Maybe somebody like MS Now would pick it up. But that's the problem with our atomized media landscape. The people who need to hear this don't.
0: Right. Yep. And they did that on purpose. Yeah, really. You can thank Bill Clinton for the Telecommunications Act for signing that into law.
1: Yeah.
0: It was both parties did it. And I don't think, I know that Bill Clinton says, we couldn't foresee bullshit. They could foresee that this would create silos of information and consolidate the message into the hands of a few people, of the rich. It always does.
1: Yeah, so, and by the way, who's reporting this? The New York Times. But it doesn't matter because... Kankel's Caligula has created a permission structure in which his mouth walking, knuckle breathing followers can simply utter the sacred mantra of fake news.
0: Mm-hmm. That's it.
1: And it just didn't happen.
0: New York slimes.
1: I mean, it's just like what you said with Comer Pyle.
0: Yeah.
1: His constituents will go ahead and keep on voting for him and say, hit me again. Put a little stank on it this time.
0: Yep. Well, they'll blame other people for the pain that's inflicted on them by Republican policies. And they'll cling to the hate that the Republicans pass, like bathroom bills. And, if there's a trans kid who wants to play basketball or something, they'll cling to that they got the mob to hound her right out of school or whatnot. So, but that's it. And then when the policy, they'll never associate it with their vote or the Republican policies. And Republicans are confident of this, clearly.
1: Oh, and just
0: they know this.
1: Yeah. And just to make bad matters worse, worth noting that with the departure of Senator Bill Cassidy, who had to learn the hard way that there is no such thing as loyal enough to his orange daddy, Nitwit Nero had him primaried. With Bill Cassidy leaving, Roger Marshall now wants to be the chair, or at least ranking member, if miracle of miracles, the Democrats can manage to take the Senate, of the Health, Education, Labor, and Pensions Committee. The very Senate committee that shapes health care policy for the entire country.
0: Oh, God.
1: And what's worse, he actually has run on and campaigned on his compassionate care for low-income and Medicaid patients out in the far dusty corners of Kansas.
0: Oh, all right. Mm.
1: It's absolutely horrifying. A spokes creep for Marshall by the name of Peyton Fuller said,
2: Oh, Senator Marshall has spent decades caring for patients, regardless of their ability to pay. Judges issue those warrants, not doctors.
0: Well, you have the right to not pursue them, right?
1: Yes.
0: How do they get
1: Nobody's got a gun to his goddamn head. Right. Oh, dear.
0: Like, no one's like going through his files and filing cases for him, are they?
1: No. And hey, goodness me, we got a little bit of ahead of ourselves. And we got to hit the brake, Tara.
0: Oh, boy.
1: Yeah. So, yeah, pardon our passion, truth seekers. We will be right back. This is the Molloy Program on Progressive Voices on TuneIn for the 8th day of September 2026. Stick around. It won't be long at all.

0: I'm Rick Smith, and this is Labor History in 2.
1: On this day in labor history, the year was 1929. That was the day a mistrial was declared in the case of 16 textile mill unionists in North Carolina. The mistrial sparked 5 days of anti-union vigilante violence. Textile mill workers at Gastonia's Lorry Mill had been on strike since April 1st. They demanded higher wages and shorter work hours, union recognition, and an end to the hated stretch-out system. Soon, textile workers at Bessemer City's American Mill walked off the job in solidarity and joined the National Textile Workers Union. Ella Mae Wiggins was one of the strike leaders at American Mill. She was known for her militancy, but also for organizing black workers into the union. As the strike wore on, mill owners evicted dozens of families from company housing. Wiggins helped set up a tent city. On June 7th, sheriff's deputies attacked strikers who marched to Lorry Mill to call out remaining workers. The police arrived at the tent colony later that evening to disarm them, and Gastonia's police chief wound up dead. Immediately, more than 70 textile union members and leaders were rounded up and arrested. 16 stood trial for the murder of Chief Adderholt. The Anti-Union Committee of 100 smashed up the NTWU headquarters in Gastonia and Bessemer City. They kidnapped, beat, and threatened to kill several union members. The rampage continued as SCAB forces moved on to Charlotte to raid the offices of the International Labor Defense, who had handled the strikers' case. 5 days into the terror, Wiggins was killed on her way to a union solidarity rally. Outrage over her murder forced mill owners to improve conditions and wages. But the fight to organize would continue for years.
0: For more information, go to laborhistoryin2.com, like us on Facebook, follow us on Twitter at laborhistoryin2.
2: 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I'm your host, Brenda Gazar. 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

0: Okie doke, truth seekers. Segment two is here. And with Tara and I having spent the first segment turning our baleful gaze upon a couple of repulsive maggot politicians, Tara, maybe for this segment we need to broaden our horizon, expand the view, look beyond the territorial boundaries of these here United States of America. Because, well, this is the official opening day of the Canadian tariffs. Nitwit Nero imposed his a couple of weeks ago, and now today is the day that Canada punches back. And you get the idea. And again, this is something I've taken to saying of late when we talk about these disgusting, filthy, vile, vulgar AI slop images that he loves to post. Yeah. We say that he posted them.
1: Mm-hmm.
0: But that's not really true, is it? His diaper nanny is posting them for him. They're like a cyber binky for him.
1: Mm-hmm.
0: And so, you know, he grunts and he barks, and, you know, for all I know, for all you know, we know, she posts these things for him to look at while she's changing his filthy diaper.
1: Yeah, probably.
0: But, we can't just ascribe this to Nitwit Nero. This is also has to be treated as the work of Natalie Harpe.
1: Yeah. This is their policy. It's who they are. They're not, you know, the people who are in this maladministration, they don't, when somebody applies or whatever, I'm sure they don't go through a regular job process for sure. They're not vetted for any kind of ability. They're looked at for their being deplorable. Are they deplorable enough? Are they disgusting enough? Do they hate America enough? Are they corruptible? If not already, criminals, are they corruptible? That's all. They're not. There's not a single person who surrounds the disgusting waste of human DNA that is Trump that has any business being in the White House. They have no qualifications except that they're horrible. That's the only qualification. And it's sick when you read those letters that she leaves him. It's like maddening. It's not just, I don't even know. I mean, the words are escaping me because it's like, another example, if you play the game, what if this were Democrats? You know what I mean? It would never stop. The outrage, the hair on fire would never stop on the corporate media. Both sides, that's for sure. Both sides.
0: So. But here's the funny thing with the Canadian tariffs, according to an Ipsos survey. This was toward the end of August. Two-thirds of the American public, and of that two-thirds of the American public, half of the Republicans responding to the poll are not happy with how we are treating Canada. And 46% of the Republicans said, it's our fault. 46% of Republicans said it's our fault? What? Yeah.
1: Well, that goes
0: show you. But it's, you know... he never gives a goddamn about who gets hurt in the real world. You know, there are border towns all across the northern border. Washington, for instance, Maine. I saw an interview with a fella in Blaine, Washington. His name is Gurdeep Baines of Blaine, Washington. And he said People are losing their minds. People have had their tires slashed.
1: Who's what?
0: Well, I can imagine it's got to be the maggot slashing Canadian tires.
1: Oh, okay. Jesus Christ.
0: I mean, I don't know for a fact, but yeah. So Canadians are not coming across the border. They're not spending money across the border. And so, you know, you'll get an economic knock-on effect. But meanwhile, you know, what's occupying the dementia patient's mind? AI slop.
1: Yeah.
0: What were you telling him that an AI slop image of him beating up Mark Carney?
1: Yeah, it's a video of a cartoon video of two hockey players, him and Carney as hockey players. And of course, Trump is beating him up and calling him governor as he's beating him on the hockey rink. And this is juvenile. It's deplorable. It's embarrassing. And I guess this substitute.
0: And it's
1: this
0: impeachable. It's 25th Amendmentable. If that's a
1: unbelievable.
0: Word.
1: It's unbelievable. And it really is a disgrace to be an American at this point. It really is. It's so embarrassing. We will never recover in our lifetimes from the shame that they have heaped upon us, these filthy Republicans. And I hope they never get to wiggle out of what they've done to this country. Seriously, they're the problem. Republicans are the problem.
0: Yeah, right? Well, they are. But for instance, up in North Dakota, Stan, where 80% of North Dakota's exports go to Canada, you've still got these maggots with their heads buried in the sand. The local Chamber of Commerce dude in Grand Forks, Barry Wilfart, no, really, that's his name. Such an apt last name for a maggot.
1: Totally.
0: Well, presidents and prime ministers come and go, but Canada will always be our neighbor. Yeah, no. No, no, no, no.
1: What is that? I mean, is that an excuse for this?
0: Well, I mean, he's creating space for him to continue to get on his knees in front of his orange Jesus.
1: And then just like,
0: while at the same time acting like Canada owes North Dakota something?
1: Yeah, like, oh, we this is all in good fun or some bullshit, right? Oh, it's just Trump being Trump. Let Trump be Trump. And although it hurts people, higher prices, more expensive homes, because we get lumber from them.
0: Yeah.
1: Sales, lost sales, vacations, like you're saying, tourism. They're saying Las Vegas is getting really hit because Canadians used to love going to Las Vegas.
0: Right.
1: And there's, of course, they're not coming anymore. This is a matter of national pride to them. When people say, oh, I'm going to the United States, I would imagine other Canadians are like, what the hell is wrong with you?
0: Why? What? And, yeah. You know, and this was months ago, I was reading about an enclave of hotel owners in Florida who catered to the Canadian trade.
1: Yes, yes.
0: And sorry.
1: Yeah.
0: Yeah, no, the snowbirds ain't coming.
1: No.
0: And if
1: they're
0: you,
1: not.
0: You know, and if you're a maggot who owns a hotel catering to Canadians in Florida, well, buckle up, sweetheart.
1: Mm-hmm.
0: It's going to be a long winter.
1: And if you voted for it, well, good for you. Yeah. I hope it doesn't hurt too little.
0: And
1: right?
0: I know you use TikTok and whatnot. The proliferation, and just like that clip we had last week, the proliferation of maggots getting on TikTok and making videos.
1: Uh-huh.
0: Saying, I don't understand why it is all of a sudden people hate me because of who I voted for.
1: Right.
0: What's that got to do with whether or not we're friends?
1: Everything. See, that's another thing about
0: everything.
1: Them. They're clueless. They do that all the time, though. Well, it's just we don't have to talk politics. It's not about politics, my friend. It's about who you are fundamentally.
0: It's about whether I can trust you not to hurt me.
1: Yeah.
0: And not to pogo stick up under the cross or anything, but I happen to be a part of a marginalized community where if you say that you are my friend, or if you say that you mm-hmm. love me, and yeah. you turned around and you voted for Donald Trump, no, you damned well don't.
1: Right. Yeah, absolutely. 100%.
0: Because you.
1: How dare you?
0: Yeah, you can't slap me in the face and spit on me and then say, well, I mean, but I just have my own political beliefs and opinions.
1: Yeah. My political beliefs.
0: I have never in my life, Tara, used my vote to harm someone.
1: No, exactly. Quite the opposite. That's the difference between normal people and Republicans. And I say this all the time on my show, too. This is the theme, basically. It's not about Republicans per se. It's about their policies. It's about who they are. It's about what they vote for, what they implement, the society that they create. And it's a society of needless suffering and pain. It doesn't have to be this way. We're not a struggling country. We're the richest country on earth, but they do it to us. They make us struggle. They tear us apart deliberately so they can continue to concentrate wealth into the hands of a few and rig the game so we can do nothing about it.
0: And they have to make their lick spittles. Yeah, they're robbing them blind.
1: Yes,
0: but they have to make them feel like somehow their lives are being improved because somebody else's life is being made worse. It's
1: that's right.
0: It's one of those things. You know, we talked a lot about labor yesterday. I hate that circumstance you'll see where, say neighbor one will say of neighbor two, well, why in the hell's he making $37 an hour because he's in a union? Why do I got to work my ass off and I make mm-hmm. half of what he does? And it's jealousy, it's envy of the worst sort, and they lack the basic cognitive ability to say not why is he making more than me. No, it's why am I not making what he makes?
1: Right. That's right.
0: Why am I too much of a shit eater to get out there and find a good union job?
1: That's right.
0: And organize to make my mm-hmm. neighbors' lives better.
1: They do that all the time. That's how they create, like Henry Wallace said, they exploit every fissure of disunity. And these maggots are just easily led to
0: sheep to the slaughter, for God's sakes.
1: Right. But they lack the intellectual whatever, curiosity or the ability to flip it. To say, wait, what are you talking about? You know, the people who see all the conspiracies under every wazoo, they don't see the conspiracy that is unfolding in their lives every damn day. Make the rich richer, divide and conquer, especially along racial lines and every other line. And so they could keep picking our pockets. And that's what drives me crazy about them, that they don't see that. And it's the media that perpetrates that framing. And I remember this was years ago when there was a transit strike in New York, and I had to, and there was nothing, you know, no buses, no subway. And all over the media, because it was all pro-business, they were like, I can't remember the union boss's name, but they were like, you know, so-and-so, I'd like to get a hold of him. And like every person that they interviewed was railing and yelling at the union boss and get back to work. We got to go to work. We got to work. Why don't you got to work? You know what I mean?
0: And yeah. Why don't you strike in solidarity with your working brothers and sisters and see what happens?
1: It was pissing me off. And I was like, why don't they interview me? I remember I was like, it was in the winter too, and I put on my former uniform pants, you know, and my BDU pants and my warm weather under gear, and I'm like, I'll fucking walk every day to work if I have to in solidarity. Why don't they interview me? You know, but they don't. And they, and it was all over the news. It was all over the, on the headlines, on the Post, of course, you know, get back to work and blah, blah, blah. All right. But I would hear it out of people's mouths because that's how they were framing it. And people are easily led that. No, it's, they're like, and they were saying things exactly what you're saying, how, oh, I don't have health care. I don't get overtime. Well, that's nothing to fight for. You know, like you should be like joining us in the strike. And, you know, that's not just because you're not earning a living wage. Doesn't mean that the union can't earn a living wage. So they foment the jealousy.
0: Yeah, and because God knows the one thing that they don't want is people, you know, figuring out the dodge.
1: But how do they not see that? I don't know. Anyway. Yeah.
0: How do they not see? How do they not see? How do they not see? Well, there in the time remaining to us, you being a proud citizen of Gotham. We're coming up on September 11th and 25th anniversary and everything, which, by the way, J.D. Vance said he was going to celebrate.
1: Yes, yes.
0: God damn it.
1: Well, he's not wrong, though, right? That's what they celebrate.
0: Yeah, well, I mean, you know, let's wave the bloody shirt, and nobody waves it better than... the former mayor, Rudy Giuliani, who showed up on Newsmuck to stoke the flames of division.
1: Yeah.
0: And God knows they're working hammer and tongs, the right wing are, over, of course, Zoran Mamdani.
1: Oh, yes.
0: Mamdani. How dare the mayor of New York not show up to the 25th anniversary commemoration of that day of horror and grief. He would be excoriated if he didn't.
1: Oh, if he didn't. Yeah. Oh, forget it. Could you imagine?
0: So here's Rudy Giuliani for once without his Grecian formula running down his face. Yeah, having lost friends there and being very close to many of the families, it offends me that he's coming. This is not they want to be just another religion. They want to dominate us. That's what they're taught from the day they begin their extremist religious education. Mamdani is a clear supporter of that.
1: How dare you? They're doing all they can to make people hate Mamdani, but he's beloved here.
0: Zoran Mamdani was 9 years old on September the 11th, 2001. Imagine and grew up with the anti-Muslim bigotry.
1: Right.
0: I mean, I feel like I have to offer my usual disclaimer here. I'm godless, okay? But I'm also a jealous defender of the First Amendment, the real First Amendment, not this fetishized life support system for the religion industry that our most puissant dread sovereign supreme Catholic majesties on the court have made of it. But, you know, worship who you want to worship, worship how you want. And the same rule applies to everybody. Your First Amendment rights end where my nose begins. Hmm. So, you know, screw Rudy Giuliani. On this 25th anniversary, one of the things we should damned well reflect upon is the number of innocent people with brown skin who were tormented and tortured and ultimately in places like Iraq and Afghanistan, that's murdered right. over mm-hmm. something with which they had nothing to do.
1: Right.
0: You know, you'll notice after September the 11th, we didn't bomb the living bejesus out of Saudi Arabia, where most of the hijackers came from. We didn't bomb Egypt, where some of the other hijackers came from.
1: Mm-hmm.
0: George W. Bush murdered out of hand, him and Dick Cheney and the rest of that filthy cabal, over 1 million non-combatant, innocent men, women, and children. And I will never yeah. forget the photograph of that poor old man holding the limp, dead body of his little daughter or granddaughter, having been hauled out of the rubble of one of our freedom strikes.
1: Yeah.
0: By God, we need to take that into account, too.
1: Yeah. And the torture, I mean, the shame that Republicans heap on America because they fundamentally can't stand everything that America is supposed to stand for. They can't stand for it. The rule of laws, the nation, a decent nation that welcomes immigrants, diversity and all that. And, you know, they attacked a country that had nothing to do with 9/11. They dragged us into an illegal war of choice, as they always do. And they brought back torture. And I mean, it's just, this is what Republicans do. So they could have taken that incident, right? The terrorist attack on September 11th. And they could have got us together because we were unified at the time. I remember I was there, and they could have said, well, we're going to get away from foreign oil. We're going to start an energy independence drive. So by right now, we could be free from Saudi Arabia, and no one would have to die for oil. That's what they could have done. They could have right then saying, we're going to put our energy into becoming energy independent, something that would have been life affirming. But they can't do that. They don't know how. They really don't.
0: You know,
1: everything is an opportunity to steal.
0: And so, you know, Giuliani saying he's offended about it. Yeah, Rudy,
1: offended.
0: Die offended about it. Okay,
1: yeah, exactly.
0: And stand
1: right.
0: not upon the order of your going, but go at once, to get all Shakespearean for a second. God,
1: yeah. This is what they do. This is what they do. They never miss an opportunity to divide this country, to pour their poison into people's empty heads who are stupid enough to believe it and not to see what's going on because they're racist. They're effing racist. That's what it is. They grab people by those racist funny bones.
0: I remember when the fat, nasty old Jerry Falwell's heart was finally given out on him, and he got his sorry ass saved by a Muslim doctor.
1: Oh,
0: after, okay. of course, barking and grunting about the Muslims from his pulpit without fail.
1: Of course.
0: And it's like, you know, Jesus, Jerry, why did you go to a Muslim doctor? Didn't you go to a good Christian? Oh, wait, because the Muslim doctor was the best possible doctor you could have.
1: Mm-hmm.
0: Oh,
1: they're just hypocrites. They don't. If it were that Muslims would, you know, make them money or whatever, they would flip on a dime. It doesn't matter. They'll throw anybody under the bus for their bullshit.
0: For a nickel, and of course they'll feed some red meat hatred to the to the mouth walkers and knuckle breathers.
1: That's it.
0: What's that Pink Floyd line, Tara? They can feel the warm thrill of confusion, that space cadet glow. But we've done it to another half hour.
1: Oh, my goodness. What?
0: Where'd it go? I know. But as ever, it is always a joy chatting with you anytime we get to fill in for Mike. So
1: yes,
0: that's the program for today. As some of Malloy's liners used to say, end your day screaming. Well, here we are. And for Tara Devlin of Tara Buster, I'm Roxanne Kincaid of HeadOn.live. And, well, this is the Malloy Program on Progressive Voices on TuneIn. Y'all take care, everybody. And, well, you know, watch your back and keep it lit. Later.

0: I'm Rick Smith, and this is Labor History in 2.
1: On this day in labor history, the year was 1929. That was the day a mistrial was declared in the case of 16 textile mill unionists in North Carolina. The mistrial sparked 5 days of anti-union vigilante violence. Textile mill workers at Gastonia's Lorry Mill had been on strike since April 1st. They demanded higher wages and shorter work hours, union recognition, and an end to the hated stretch-out system. Soon, textile workers at Bessemer City's American Mill walked off the job in solidarity and joined the National Textile Workers Union. Ella Mae Wiggins was one of the strike leaders at American Mill. She was known for her militancy, but also for organizing black workers into the union. As the strike wore on, mill owners evicted dozens of families from company housing. Wiggins helped set up a tent city. On June 7th, sheriff's deputies attacked strikers who marched to Lorry Mill to call out remaining workers. The police arrived at the tent colony later that evening to disarm them, and Gastonia's police chief wound up dead. Immediately, more than 70 textile union members and leaders were rounded up and arrested. 16 stood trial for the murder of Chief Adderholt. The Anti-Union Committee of 100 smashed up the NTWU headquarters in Gastonia and Bessemer City. They kidnapped, beat, and threatened to kill several union members. The rampage continued as SCAB forces moved on to Charlotte to raid the offices of the International Labor Defense, who had handled the strikers' case. 5 days into the terror, Wiggins was killed on her way to a union solidarity rally. Outrage over her murder forced mill owners to improve conditions and wages, but the fight to organize would continue for years.
0: For more information, go to laborhistoryin2.com, like us on Facebook, follow us on Twitter at laborhistoryin2.
2: In honor of Labor Day, we're looking at the powerful connection between work and healthcare in America, and what it means for workers when their health coverage depends on their jobs. Welcome to Code WAC, where we break down how our healthcare system really works, what it means for you, and how to make it better for everyone. I'm your host, Brenda Gazar. My guest is Mark Dudzik, a longtime union organizer and labor activist. He's a former president of Local 8149 of the Oil, Chemical, and Atomic Workers Union, now part of the Steelworkers, and a former national organizer of the Labor Party. In 2009, he co-founded the Labor Campaign for Single-Payer Healthcare and currently serves as its chair. I asked Mark what tying healthcare to employment often means for workers and their families.
3: You know, first of all, when you lose your job, you lose your health care. This is particularly significant when you have like mass layoffs and hundreds of workers lose their jobs at the same time.
2: Mark remembers being in Baltimore when Bethlehem Steel went bankrupt. He says active and retired workers suddenly faced the loss of health benefits, a shock that rippled beyond individual families into the surrounding community. But losing a job isn't the only time that connection between employment and healthcare becomes especially powerful. There's also the moment workers decide whether to strike.
3: You go on strike, you lose your healthcare. Employers often stop paying for healthcare benefits once you go on strike, or at least threaten to do so. And it just provides another tool of intimidation that they can use in those type of situations.
2: Get the full
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0: 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Christian, can I call you Christian? Is that okay?
1: Yeah, for sure.
0: Yeah, thanks for joining us and welcome. Good to have you with us today. I know you're busy and I appreciate you making the time. People, I think, would have to be living under a rock, whether you live in New York City or not. It's just all over social media and certainly the news, not just locally in New York City, but it definitely has reached a national level. I saw stuff here in Los Angeles on it that Amazon Teamsters and their allies recently gathered in New York City at New York City Hall to call for passage of the Delivery Protection Act during its introduction for the 2026 City Council session. Now, this is groundbreaking legislation authored by Councilmember Tiffany Caban. It would protect workers and communities by requiring last-mile delivery facilities in the city, New York City, to be licensed and directly employ their staff. Now, Amazon utilizes a corrupt third-party model called the Delivery Service Partner System Program, Delivery Service Partner Program, DSP, and we're going to talk with Krishna about it today. So first of all, can you share with us some of the issues that you face as a DSP driver yourself, Christian?
1: Yeah, absolutely. Thanks for having me. It's a great opportunity to be able to like express, my experiences. And I thank you for that. There are quite a few, I think a lot of people, in spite of what people may think, the work is tiring, right? People, including myself, before I applied for this job, I really underestimated the immense amount of packages that I was going to be given on a daily basis. And the vans, they are being held together with tape, they're falling apart. And I've been put in vans where there isn't even enough room to stand up straight because the roof of the van is so low and it's just filled with the brim to the brim with packages, it's tough.
0: And some of them are very heavy. I've seen people, drivers like yourself, loading trucks or unloading trucks, whether at the UPS store or right in front of my house. I would imagine one of the issues you also face is that, people might, yell at you when something comes late that you might have nothing to do with because the late may come from the source before it even gets to you. Am I right?
1: Yeah, that's a great question. Yeah, there is a routing system that Amazon provides for us that, a sequence stop order that we are recommended to follow that for one is often not calibrated correctly. They tell us to go to these houses first and these businesses after, and oftentimes we're missing deadlines. I'll say it like that. If a business closes by 3 o'clock and they're telling us to go to that business by the end of the day, that business is not going to get their package. And amongst the immense amount of packages we're getting, stuff collapses, stuff is being crushed under other packages, and these packages end up breaking. And I'm not even aware. And I end up giving it to a customer. It could be Christmas time, and
0: Right.
1: I'm giving it to a customer, and they really needed this package because they wanted to give it to their family member, and it's broken. Does that kind
0: And
1: of address the
0: in
1: question?
0: New York City, so many other challenges too. You have older buildings that have older elevators that may not be large enough if you have a large package, right? You have walk-ups, right? I would
1: Yeah.
0: imagine there are four or five flight walk-ups in New York City. People that aren't home, not being able to get into the main door to get to that fifth floor walk up to deliver the package, the list goes on. So, why did the challenges that you face on the job motivate you and your coworkers to join the Teamsters? What did you think that the Teamsters could do for you that you guys weren't getting and you couldn't get on your own?

0: Well, I think a lot of us intuitively knew we deserved better on the job, especially compared to how much money Amazon is racking in per year. Most people I know on the job have to work two jobs because Amazon is just not paying enough. And as far as opportunity goes in this country, there seems like there's less and less of it nowadays. Even people with degrees, I have a degree and it only goes so far. So joining this wasn't just an opportunity for like purpose, and like leadership, because those are things I value. I value those things. And I think many of my coworkers also do. But also an opportunity to just build a future for ourselves and our coworkers, you know? I don't think that, well, we don't think that Amazon gives us the dignity and respect that we deserve, you know? We're valuable parts of our community. There are people I would see every day who would say hi to me, and Amazon just doesn't, they don't respect us. Yeah.
1: When you say hi in your community, I know my UPS driver by name. I agree with you. You're part of the fabric of the neighborhood, and we, rely on it. We certainly saw that during COVID, and just especially those of us that are, multitasking, and it's like I don't have, time to go to the store to get this, and you bring it to us. You deliver it to us. My husband is an orthopedic surgeon, which means he fixes bones. And he has a number of UPS drivers he fixes. I know that because I know one of them. I have a friend, he's retired now, but is a UPS driver. And people don't realize what a toll it can take, on the body. I love that you didn't just talk about money or healthcare or pension or holidays, vacation time. You talked about dignity and you talked about respect. And I love the fact that one of the motivations for you and your coworkers to join the Teamsters was dignity and respect, because I do believe that unions, especially the Teamsters, do help provide that in their fight for workers. How did Amazon react when they found out that you and your coworkers were organizing with the Teamsters?
0: Not politely. I mean, when they found out, they had sent, for one, union busters. These are people that corporate sends to the field, you know, to talk to me and my coworkers and I, about the dangers of getting involved in the union for fighting for ourselves. And in spite of that, we knew they were trying to scare us. So we still unionized, but now Amazon is refusing to recognize our union. You know, they're claiming that we don't even work for them. And it's a shame because, you know, we have the right to do this. And Amazon is just doesn't care, you know?
1: Yeah, it's weird too because Amazon's already negotiated some contracts with Teamsters in other areas, right? Not with UPS drivers, with DSP drivers. Can you explain, speaking of DSP, can you explain the Amazon DSP model to me and to everyone listening and watching, Christian?
0: Yeah, I'll try my best. So a DSP, it stands for a delivery service partner, and they function as third-party contractors that partners up with Amazon. And these third-party contractors, these DSPs, they're given routes that they are expected to fulfill, that Amazon will compensate them for. That's a technical way that they function. But the reason why they use this DSP model, and Amazon will deny this, but it's because they're trying to avoid accountability, right? Amazon has a horrible safety record, and a very prominent union busting record. They always deflect all their problems to the DSPs. And it's a shame because they make, you know, for somebody that wears an Amazon outfit, drives an Amazon van, delivers Amazon packages, to not be an Amazon worker is silly. You know, they make all this money off our labor, and
1: Right.
0: They refuse to take responsibility for their workers, for their vehicles.
1: Right.
0: I've had vehicles that, you know, I mentioned before that are falling apart, being held by tape, sliding
1: Christian,
0: doors.
1: that's a. I want to talk more about that. We're going to take a quick break. We're going to come back to you right after this. We have Christian Tremboli from Teamsters Local 804. He's also an Amazon DSP delivery service provider driver in New York City. Back with you right after this.
2: I'm Rick Smith, and this is Labor History in Two.
3: On this day in labor history, the year was 1929. That was the day a mistrial was declared in the case of 16 textile mill unionists in North Carolina. The mistrial sparked 5 days of anti-union vigilante violence. Textile mill workers at Gastonia's Lorry Mill had been on strike since April 1st. They demanded higher wages and shorter work hours, union recognition, and an end to the hated stretch-out system. Soon, textile workers at Bessemer City's American Mill walked off the job in solidarity and joined the National Textile Workers Union. Ella Mae Wiggins was one of the strike leaders at American Mill. She was known for her militancy, but also for organizing black workers into the union. As the strike wore on, mill owners evicted dozens of families from company housing. Wiggins helped set up a tent city. On June 7th, sheriff's deputies attacked strikers who marched to Lorry Mill to call out remaining workers. The police arrived at the tent colony later that evening to disarm them, and Gastonia's police chief wound up dead. Immediately, more than 70 textile union members and leaders were rounded up and arrested. 16 stood trial for the murder of Chief Adderholt. The Anti-Union Committee of 100 smashed up the NTWU headquarters in Gastonia and Bessemer City. They kidnapped, beat, and threatened to kill several union members. The rampage continued as SCAB forces moved on to Charlotte to raid the offices of the International Labor Defense, who had handled the strikers' case. 5 days into the terror, Wiggins was killed on her way to a union solidarity rally. Outrage over her murder forced mill owners to improve conditions and wages. But the fight to organize would continue for years. For more information, go to laborhistoryin2.com, like us on Facebook, follow us on Twitter at laborhistoryin2.
4: 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I'm your host, Brenda Gazar. 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
1: We are back. 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Go to teamster.org for more information. Christian, thank you for holding. Welcome back. Before the break, you were talking about you explained the Amazon DSP model, how you as a driver fit into that, and how there's like a third party involved. And this is one of the ways Amazon takes advantage of you, the workers, right? Because you're not technically employees. It's almost like, for lack of a better word, a detour to being an employee, right? And that and that enables them to screw with hours, to screw with wages, any kind of healthcare plan and things like that, you know, delegating that to a third party entity, right?
0: Yes, thank you. That was a good summary of actually a lot of the problems with DSPs. So I think at the core of it, there are two things that are concerning for me as an employee concerning about DSPs. For one, I had mentioned before that these vehicles are falling apart. I've had sliding doors fall off. I've had rear doors just fly open while I was driving. I've had my gear shift into neutral from drive while driving.
1: And that's not just dangerous to you, the driver, but it's dangerous to anybody around you, a pedestrian or another driver.
0: Yes, exactly. Just imagine, you know, a friend or family member who was unfortunate enough to be near one of these vans while it malfunctioned. Right. Yeah. And, you know, your first instinct is to call Amazon, you know, maybe some kind of customer support line. And their response is, oh, you know, this isn't our employee. Like, they don't work for us. That's just ridiculous, you know. And most people don't know these things. Most people don't know that we work for DSPs. So, you know, that person just ends up lost. You know, I've had people on the road talk to me about this, like these encounters, like this happened and I'm not sure what to do. And I'm at a loss for words. And the other issue with DSPs is I had also mentioned before that because Amazon has these partnered contracts with these delivery service partners, that they also have the ability to cut these contracts, right? When my coworkers and I unionized our workplace, like I said before, the first thing that they said was that we don't work for them. And we knew that we were taking a risk when we unionized, because we knew that there was a possibility that Amazon was going to cut the contract with my DSP. And that means that they're going to be effectively firing a couple hundred people because, you know, the DSP has failed to keep up with standards that Amazon is producing, when the reality is that they don't want us to unionize and fight for something that we are entitled to, right? Better compensation, healthcare, you know, job security, things like that. So, yeah.
1: And not just job security. To your point, when you talk about vans falling apart, gears shifting, you know, roofing falling, roof, you know, not being, you know, high enough with the capacity, you know, when you have the Teamsters come in, first of all, the Teamsters are going to win, and Amazon knows that, so they're afraid, right? And then they're thinking, you know, get rid of a couple of hundred workers and avoid all these things we're going to have to do to protect workers, because that's one of the things that you need as a DSP driver and your coworkers, is you need the protection that an organization, a union like the Teamsters, can provide, because they have your back. Nobody should be working in those, you know, situations, because, you know, the Teamsters, you know, they're going to come in and they're going to go, packages can only be this high, headroom has to be this high, ceiling has to be fixed, cars have to be, you know, maintenanced on a regular basis, in addition to, like you say, you know, a working wage, so that you don't have to work two jobs. Somebody shouldn't have to work two jobs with a full-time job. Like you said, you have a degree, right? You know, this is your job. And there should also be the ability to move up in your job at some point, you know, if you do it for, you know, long enough. I mean, you clearly have leadership skills. That's why you're talking with me today. That's why they've chosen you to talk with me today. Yeah. So, you know, that's really important. And of course, you know, time off, proper health care because, you know, God forbid you do get hurt, but having preventative measures in place so you don't get hurt. And that, and that's what the Teamsters are incredible, just do a great job at, with their union. And that's why so many areas throughout the United States, so many different occupations are looking to join the Teamsters so they can get that, which honestly, a company should provide. Because, you know, if you're hurt, you're off the job. I'm down a worker, right? I got to find somebody else to do the job. And like you said, you're a part of the fabric of that community that you're delivering to. A lot of people are going to be, who's this? Right? Where's Christian? Who's this?
0: Yeah.
1: How will the Delivery Protection Act address the threat that Amazon poses to you, to your fellow workers, and to community safety? You mentioned, like, you know, if your, you know, car goes into gear, that could mess up a number of pedestrian and cars. How does that address that threat that Amazon poses to you, to the workers, and the community safety in New York City?
0: Yeah. Well, before I answer that, I actually want to just respond to something you said that really impacted me. I think it's super empowering to see, because like you said before, we're not the only warehouse that has been fighting for a better workplace. You know, it's been happening in multiple states around the country, let alone in New York City. And it's really empowering to see hardworking people who I have encountered on my job fight for themselves, and having the opportunity to be a part of that. It means a lot to me. And to know others are fighting for me and for my family, just the same way that I am for them. You know, I think that's another reason why a lot of us joined the Teamsters too, that empowerment. But to answer your question, how the Delivery Protection Act would address these things. The Delivery Protection Act is very comprehensive. I've met with a lot of local council people already. And I can tell they're impressed because this is an industry changing bill. It's going to require that any company, not just Amazon, but any company that operates a last mile facility, not only abides by the higher safety standards that are expected of them, but also employs all their workers directly. If the DSP model is removed and we are employed directly, our right to unionize will finally be protected, right? Because like I said before, right now, if we unionize, they just cut our contract, right? They've found some like legal loophole to effectively nullify our legal right to unionize our workplace. And they'll also have an obligation to maintain their vehicles, because right now they're putting the burden on these, you know, delivery service partners who are on like super tight margins, right? And they can't afford to really do that, you know? So those are the two things that I'm looking forward to them addressing. And just seeing Amazon finally be held accountable is going to be really satisfying too. So, yeah.
1: And especially when you see a company like you had mentioned, you touched upon briefly the profit margin there. I mean, you know, they certainly can afford this, you know?
0: Yeah.
1: Fixing a few trucks probably is the price of, the skincare regimen of Jeff Bezos' wife on a weekly basis, right? Meow. What did I just do, right?
2: I'm Rick Smith, and this is Labor History in 2.
3: On this day in labor history, the year was 1929. That was the day a mistrial was declared in the case of 16 textile mill unionists in North Carolina. The mistrial sparked 5 days of anti-union vigilante violence. Textile mill workers at Gastonia's Lorry Mill had been on strike since April 1st. They demanded higher wages and shorter work hours, union recognition, and an end to the hated stretch-out system. Soon, textile workers at Bessemer City's American Mill walked off the job in solidarity and joined the National Textile Workers Union. Ella Mae Wiggins was one of the strike leaders at American Mill. She was known for her militancy, but also for organizing black workers into the union. As the strike wore on, mill owners evicted dozens of families from company housing. Wiggins helped set up a tent city. On June 7th, sheriff's deputies attacked strikers who marched to Lori Mill to call out remaining workers. The police arrived at the tent colony later that evening to disarm them, and Gastonia's police chief wound up dead. Immediately, more than 70 textile union members and leaders were rounded up and arrested. 16 stood trial for the murder of Chief Adderholt. The Anti-Union Committee of 100 smashed up the NTWU headquarters in Gastonia and Bessemer City. They kidnapped, beat, and threatened to kill several union members. The rampage continued as SCAB forces moved on to Charlotte to raid the offices of the International Labor Defense, who had handled the strikers' case. 5 days into the terror, Wiggins was killed on her way to a union solidarity rally. Outrage over her murder forced mill owners to improve conditions and wages. But the fight to organize would continue for years.
2: For more information, go to laborhistoryin2.com, like us on Facebook, follow us on Twitter at laborhistoryin2.
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4: Mark remembers being in Baltimore when Bethlehem Steel went bankrupt. 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
1: Hey there, how you doing? I'm Leslie Marshall. Thank you for joining us in the second half of this hour. Really glad to have with us somebody I have great respect for. I learn a lot from, admiration, and I also just adore him personally. He's a friend. Colonel Cedric Layton is joining us today. He's founder and president of Cedric Layton Associates. Now, they're a strategic risk and leadership consultancy serving global companies and organizations. He founded it back in 2010 after serving in the Air Force for 26 years. Thank you for your service. As Colonel. As an intelligence officer, he attained the rank of Colonel. Colonel Layton can be seen regularly on CNN, where he's a military analyst. He gives great insight there. His handle on Blue Sky is at cedricleighton.bsky.social. That's cedricleighton.bsky.social. On X, it's at Cedric Layton, cedricleighton. The C and the L are capitalized. And his website is cedricleighton.com. Colonel, thank you for joining us. First up, breaking news is top counterterrorism official Kent resigns over Trump's Iran war. He says Iran posed no imminent threat. Of course, Joe Kent, who we are talking about, the director of the National Counterterrorism Center, and I think this is very significant because he is director of the National Counterterrorism Center, he announced his resignation today, citing his concerns about the justification for the military strikes in Iran, saying he cannot in good conscience back the Trump administration's war. He said, quote, Iran posed no imminent threat to our nation, and it is clear that we started this war due to pressure from Israel and its powerful American lobby. Now, I was looking through some of Joe Kent's post, and his post appear to be very pro-Israel. So first, were you surprised to hear this, Colonel, And do you think this is the beginning of a lot of people walking away who have the same, who feel the same way?
6: Yeah, Leslie, this is a very interesting question because it seems like there is a real split within the Trump administration, based on the politics. And part of it, I guess you can look at what happened with Marjorie Taylor Greene, and her resignation from Congress and what has happened there, because her split was also, I think, an ideological split from the president's agenda. And there were, I'm sure, a lot of other factors involved, too. When you look at Joe Kent, as head of the NCTC, the National Counterterrorism Center, that is very significant because they are charged with helping to secure the homeland, of course, and prevent terrorism. And they would, clearly anybody in that position would want to be extra vigilant when it comes to Iran. They'd be following all the intelligence on Iran and in many other places, of course, as well. But he would certainly be well versed in whether or not Iran posed an imminent threat to the United States. And the fact that he has resigned on a matter of principle, I think, is extremely significant. And it could portend even further division within the administration on this issue, because there are certainly significant issues of conscience that would come up in a case like this.
1: Now, the president just continues to lie. Let's talk about Joe Kent. I mean, the president, pretty much we're expecting the next 24 hours, he'll be like, never knew the guy, right? Says he's a great guy. Didn't really know him that well. But when Kent ran for office, the president, definitely was a supporter of him, despite Kent's connections to right-wing extremists. He was confirmed to his post last summer in July at a 52-44 vote. As head of the National Counterterrorism Center, in charge of an agency tasked with doing this, what he's stepping down about, which is analyzing, detecting terrorist threats. And after his analysis, he detected that there were not, any. But it's not just him. We heard that U.S. intelligence, not just one guy, U.S. intelligence across the board said that Iran did not pose an imminent threat, and that the president keeps throwing out this, they were 2 weeks away from nuclear bomb. That is just not true. That is just a lie. Why are there not more journalists pressing the president on this lie? Then again, I guess he would just say they're obnoxious, ignore them, or what network are you from? Or if they're a female, insult their physical appearance. But their intelligence said they were not a threat, certainly not 2 weeks away from a nuclear bomb. Correct.
6: That's true. Yeah, there is no question. Based on the intelligence that we have, based on open source information that we have, based on all the indications that are available to us, there is no indication that I have seen that says that the Iranians were that close, 2 weeks away or less, to building a nuclear bomb. Now, of course, that's a very sensitive issue, in terms of our, ability to respond to something like that. But there is no way that they could have put anything like this together, given what happened over the summer, back in June, when there was the attack against the Iranian nuclear facilities, with Israel doing one part of it and the U.S. doing the other part. So it leads me to believe that there are some other agendas at work here. And it's really going to be, I think, we're getting into an area where the U.S. used to be able to justify, whether you agreed with them or not, they used to be able to justify their commitments to conflict zones. In this particular case, it's hard to justify it. And that's, I think, going to be a problem for the administration and certainly a problem for all the people involved in this operation.
1: Whether it's the Joint Chiefs or anyone from the Pentagon, the president seems to be completely confused and perplexed by Iran closing the Strait of Hormuz and about them retaliating on American military and embassies throughout the Middle East, throughout the Arab world. Weren't these risks that he was undoubtedly advised of, not only in your position as colonel and your experience with decades in the Air Force, but I would imagine that you have the ear of a few people and are in contact with some of these people that may have been advising him?
6: Well, I will tell you that it is it was obvious to me, you know, once things started unfolding, that the Iranians would respond this way. When you look in the past, you know, even going as far back as the 1980s, when I first started dealing directly with the Middle East and watching the Iranians, quite frankly, it was very clear that they favored asymmetric methods. And those include several different things. They're not going, you know, basically what this means is they're not going to go after you with the same kinds of things that you're bringing into the battle, you know, whether it's aircraft or, you know, standard naval frigates or destroyers or anything like that. What they're going to use is they're going to use small boats to go after big boats. They're going to use mines and deploy them in innovative ways. They're going to use missiles. And of course, now they're going to use drones because they have the not only the technology, but the manufacturing capacity to build very cheap drones that cost about $30,000 or so a piece and fly them against multi-million dollar targets. And of course, the weapons that we use for the most part to counter those drones cost millions of dollars. And that's, you know, millions of dollars per shot against a $30,000 piece of equipment. That, you know, shows that there's not only a military asymmetry, but also a fiscal asymmetry involved here. And,
1: yeah, and when you talk about, you know, not just the fiscal, but the military, I mean, Iron Dome isn't stopping these drones, correct?
6: That's correct. Yeah, so the Iron Dome is one part of a basically a three-tiered Israeli system designed for air and missile defense and drone defense. It is very good, but it is not you know, completely 100% foolproof, and a lot of it depends on the U.S. helping Israel. That's why you have Aegis cruisers that are stationed off the Israeli coast in order to provide an extra level of protection to the Israeli air defense system. So the Israeli air defense system is very good, but it is not, you know, a complete solution. And
1: nothing's infallible, right? The change in personnel at the top counterterrorism office, this comes amid heightened concerns about terrorism here in the United States. We've had just in the past week an attack at a Michigan synagogue, an attack at a Virginia university. To me, this is common sense that these homegrown cells, this would be a fire under their butt, if you will, to use violence to further propagate their hate against not just Americans, but Jews, because they hate Israel, even though not all Jews support Israel. How concerned should we be that this change is coming from this person at this office amid these attacks? And I don't want to be irresponsible and make any predictions, but one is fearful more coming.
6: I think you have to be reasonably prudent, right, Leslie? And in a case like this where you know, we are engaged in combat operations against a country like Iran, which has control of a lot of proxy forces, which means sleeper cells that are partially deployed in the United States, and lone wolves who are inspired by the kinds of ideologies that Iranian proxies like Hezbollah espouse. So when you see those kinds of things happening, you know that the risk of a terrorist event is certainly higher. It doesn't mean that we have to stop everything that we're doing, but it does mean that we have to be vigilant. You know, I'm in New York City currently, and you know, the St. Patrick's Day parade, you know, was something that happened today, and you know, everything was safe. You know, there was a huge police presence in and around the area, but you know, it's very clear that any kind of public event, any kind of transportation node, any place of religious worship, you know, all of these places, schools, of course.
1: Yeah, are at risk. We're going to take a quick break, Colonel. When we come back, we're going to talk more.
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8: While we were out,
9: the average cost of a gallon of gas this weekend is the highest on record.
8: Diesel and retail gas prices hit new record high for Labor Day. Summer of climate chaos continued as tropical storms lash Hawaii, Texas, and Southern California. Nepal continues to dig out from deadly glacial disaster. Plus,
10: this summer, scorching heat Raging wildfires and deadly floods are a warning of what lies ahead.
8: New UN report warns all of it is getting much worse.
11: Fantastic. 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I'm Brad Friedman.
8: And I'm Desi Doyen.
11: Stand by for 6 minutes of independent green news, politics, analysis, and snarky comment.
12: We have a lot of leverage over Venezuela. We control the sale of oil outside of their country.
11: Cool. How's it going? What was that about the highest gas prices of all time? This is your Green News Report. Okay, Desi Doyen, it wasn't a direct hit, but boy, were we feeling a hurricane, or at least the outer bands of it, here in Southern California over the weekend.
8: Yes, it was bizarre, and we'll get to that in a moment. First, oil prices are pushing $100 a barrel again because of renewed missile strikes between the U.S. and Iran on oil infrastructure and tankers in the Strait of Hormuz and damage to refineries in the Middle East and Russia.
11: You mean they didn't sort out that little excursion while we were gone?
8: No, they didn't. The average price for U.S. diesel hit a new all-time high record of $5.85 a gallon, increasing price pressures on businesses and consumers. Retail gas prices hit a new record high for the Labor Day weekend at $4.14 a gallon on average. In Venezuela, Donald Trump announced last week that the U.S. will take direct majority control of a vast portion of Venezuela's oil reserves. The Washington Post warns it is a costly and legally precarious venture with steep logistical challenges requiring tens of billions of dollars in investment, potentially from U.S. taxpayers.
11: Oh, I'm sure it'll all work out just fine.
8: In Nepal, in addition to the enormous death toll from the catastrophic flooding generated by the collapse of a massive glacier in the rapidly warming Himalayas, preliminary estimates put the cost of recovery at $5 billion, which is one-tenth of Nepal's entire economy. Government officials say Nepal has requested urgent financial aid from the United Nations Special Fund for Climate Disaster Recovery.
11: That after thousands died from that horrific disaster.
8: In Israel, an ocean heat wave in the Mediterranean Sea triggered a miles-long microalgae bloom that temporarily knocked offline all but one of Israel's major desalination plants, impacting drinking water supplies. Here in the U.S., Tropical Storm Edward made landfall near the Texas-Louisiana border, bringing several days of intense flooding rain far inland, dumping as much as 2 feet of rain in some areas. Hawaii declared a state of emergency due to powerful Hurricane Lowell, the third storm in 3 weeks to pass close to the island chain.
11: Yikes.
8: Lowell is one of an extremely unusual three simultaneous storms in the very warm eastern Pacific Ocean, including Tropical Storm Marie, which delivered rare impacts to Southern California.
11: Southern California saw all kinds of rain, huge waves. For this time of year, just amazing what happened over Labor Day.
8: The United Nations cited that escalating storm activity when it renewed warnings last week that the brewing El Nino in the Pacific Ocean is forecast to be the strongest ever recorded. The UK government advised its citizens to stock up on emergency supplies before impacts arrive. There have been no warnings from the Trump administration to Americans.
11: Wow.
8: The United Nations also issued a bracing new report concluding that because governments have failed to cut fossil fuel emissions, the world can no longer avoid overshooting 1.5 degrees Celsius of global warming above pre-industrial levels set in the Paris Climate Agreement. It matters because the higher temperatures rise and the longer they remain above 1.5 degrees, the greater the risks of deadly heat, floods, ecosystem collapse, and irreversible climate tipping points.
11: You mean all the stuff we've been seeing around here lately?
8: Only much worse. Mm. The report says the only pathway to avert catastrophic levels of warming above 2 degrees Celsius requires slashing fossil fuel emissions, accelerating global electrification, and deploying carbon removal projects. Here's outgoing UN Secretary General Antonio Guterres.
10: Every fraction of a degree will cost lives, destroy livelihoods, deepen inequality, and push ecosystems closer to irreversible damage. But we can still bring warming back below 1.5 degrees by the end of the century. The science is clear. The solutions are at hand. and the world has never been better equipped to deploy them.
11: Well, it better start deploying quickly. For much more on all of these stories and the ones we couldn't get to today, check out our website at greennews.bradblog.com. I'm Brad Friedman.
8: And I'm Desi Doyen.
11: And this has been your Green News Report. We are the future.
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1: We are back. I'm Leslie Marshall. Welcome or welcome back. We're with Colonel Cedric Layton, founder and president of Cedric Layton Associates. And he is also an Air Force veteran of 26 years as an intelligence officer. And as a colonel, you can see him on CNN as a military analyst. Please follow him on X at Cedric Layton, CedricLeighton, on Blue Sky at CedricLeighton.bsky.social, and his website, CedricLeighton.com. A plethora of information there. He knows his stuff, which is why we have the colonel with us today. Colonel, thank you for holding and welcome back. Are you surprised that we're not seeing more defections from the ranks around the president, especially in the Republican Party, as the midterms approach? And whether it's Polymarket or any other predictors, the Democrats are going to take the House. There's no question. May even take the Senate. This is politically killing Republicans between the Epstein files and this, but this is definitely the icing on the cake, except for his MAGA base. Majority of Republicans don't want this. Majority of Democrats don't want this. Majority of independents don't want this. And our allies don't want this. So let's first focus on politically. Are you surprised we don't see more defections? We know J.D. Vance has spoken against the vice president attacking Iran almost forever. Marco Rubio has, Tulsi Gabbard has, and all of a sudden they've just fallen in line. But what about all these Republicans, especially those who are vulnerable in their bid for re-election, whether it is in the House or the Senate?
6: Yeah, I think we're going to see some interesting developments there. It's interesting when you look at a group like the group that surrounds the president. A lot of them, are basically swearing their allegiance to an individual, to the president in this case, and that makes for some interesting ideological changes, I guess we'll say, as they go through things trying to justify the things that have happened. But I think when they're confronted with, especially members of Congress, when they're confronted with the political realities of the situation, as the price of gasoline goes up and the Strait of Hormuz is, if it isn't opened reopened in the near future, I think there are going to be some significant issues. And I know that a lot of people in the business world are predicting that if the price of oil goes up to $150 a barrel, then that's kind of a turning point. So it's definitely not there yet. And in many ways,
1: it's terrible that we need a dollar amount for them to speak out against something that's wrong. Our allies, mm-hmm. Nobody is joining us. Obviously, the president has insulted almost every ally that we have and wanted to take Greenland, which was not helpful, especially if you're, moving to Europe and the EU for help. Are you surprised at that? Are you surprised at the steadfastness against these actions and against a key ally like the United States? This isn't we have one on board. We have none on board.
6: Yeah, this is a real problem for the president at this point, Leslie, because what you're seeing, when you alienate people, just like in personal relationships, when you alienate someone, it's really hard to bring them back into, your good graces or their good graces. You bring yourself back into their good graces. And that's a real problem that we have as a country, because what the president and his administration often seem to fail to understand is that the alliances are designed to, like NATO, are designed to keep us secure. They're designed for burden sharing. Now, on the positive side, you know, the president was instrumental in getting NATO members to pony up more for their own defense, and that's a legitimate thing. But that was also the case on, you know, first under, the second George Bush administration, but also during the Obama administration, there were efforts that were begun to move things forward, and they really, tended to gain steam in the first Trump administration as well as in the Biden administration. But now, all that, you know, they're doing all the things that we ask them to do. You know, Poland is spending well above the 5% GDP, as an example, you know, for their armed forces, and the Baltic states, same thing. The Germans are moving very quickly in that direction. And for them, that's a really big deal given their history. And you see that moving forward with almost all the NATO countries, a few exceptions like Spain. But the basic thing is this. We get a lot from these countries, and having, been involved in combat operations with allies like the United Kingdom, like Australia, they have a talent pool that is second to none. They specialize in different areas, some of which are not known publicly, but they're critically important, especially in fields like intelligence and in some, other sensitive operational areas. They become a critical enabler for us, and to have them cast aside and their contributions disparaged is absolutely the wrong move. And
1: right, and also demonizing NATO and the tariffs that he slapped on, certainly didn't help. The president said he believes he'll have, quote, the honor of taking Cuba. Now, we already had in Venezuela, Venezuela is to me not a success. The majority, there's a huge percentage of the population who have food insecurity, majority of the population living below the poverty line. Vice president who holds the same ideology as Maduro is in place. And people who speak out against her and that administration, that regime, if you will, are still being silenced or, imprisoned. And yet Trump makes it sound like we saved Venezuela. He was flirting online today, I believe it was, as Venezuela being the 51st state. He has said this about Canada. He said this about Greenland. And now today he says he'll have the honor of taking Cuba. We know there are people dying who don't have electricity, who need dialysis and other machines to keep them alive in Cuba. We know that Cuba is literally in the dark. As a colonel, as a military expert, his language on Cuba is escalating. How dangerous is that? Not just as the United States and the perception of us throughout the world, but to Cuba and to the Cuban people.
6: Yeah, this could be really an incredible development if the Trump administration decides to go ahead and, in essence, take Cuba. Now, there are several ways that they could do it. Of course, you could use military force. But I think what he wants to do is, kind of the apple falling from the tree scenario where, we have a situation where it gets ripe because of, the lack of oil and the suffering, the shutoff of the electricity. And so the increase in suffering will then spur a development where the communist government there basically gives in to what Trump is demanding.
1: But Colonel, to your point, they're a weakened nation right now. We're, sorry to be cliche, kicking them while they're down. And like you said, increasing the suffering, isn't that a violation of the Geneva Conventions or international law on some level?
6: It could be. And the reason I say could be is because there's kind of a gray area between non-combat and combat operations. So definitely if this were in combat, you would say you could make the case that it would violate the Geneva Convention because you're increasing human suffering. Non-combat situations where you're doing the same kind of thing but not using military force to do it, that's a bit more of a gray area, but the moral impact is still the same and it's not a good one.
1: Look, I don't want communism, I'm very surprised, they're not touching North Korea. I think North Koreans are more oppressed than Cubans and Venezuelans, and we don't even know how oppressed because of the oppression. Certainly it amazes me that, he talks about saving people. He's hurting people of Iran more. And what about Palestinians? But I digress. The New York Times reported that U.S. officials told Cuba to remove its president, Miguel Diaz-Canel, from power during recent talks Numerous sources have been cited, familiar with these discussions. And again, back to my point, I want freedom for people, but shouldn't that be up to the people? Shouldn't the people of Iran decide who should lead them? Shouldn't the people of Cuba decide who should leave them? And the same for the people of Venezuela. Yes. Just a quick sidebar. I have a very close friend in Chicago who lived in Ukraine when it was part of the USSR. And she said she loves freedom and she loves this country. But she said there were some good things about communism, like free healthcare or free education, or, you know, there were just certain things in place that in a democracy operating as a republic as we have in the United States that we don't have. To that point, does forcing a democracy on a country work in your experience, with your military experience, Colonel, or should this be left up to the people? In other words, are we making a bigger mess trying to save these people? And are we really saving these people, or is this just about a huge cash cow for Trump and his rich buddies, whether in the oil and gas industry or on Wall Street?
6: Well, I think it's really clear that if you impose something from above or from an external area, it's not going to work. The people themselves have to want it. There are certain things where you can influence people in a certain direction. Look at, post-World War II Japan. Look at post-World War II Germany. Both of them are, to varying degrees, democratic countries now, and that is thanks to us. But the people themselves in those countries have bought into those systems, and we're lucky that they did. But you cannot externally impose something and expect it to be successful. The most important.
1: Absolutely.
2: I'm Rick Smith, and this is Labor History in Two.
3: On this day in labor history, the year was 1929. That was the day a mistrial was declared in the case of 16 textile mill unionists in North Carolina. The mistrial sparked 5 days of anti-union vigilante violence. Textile mill workers at Gastonia's Lorry Mill had been on strike since April 1st. They demanded higher wages and shorter work hours, union recognition, and an end to the hated stretch-out system. Soon, textile workers at Bessemer City's American Mill walked off the job in solidarity and joined the National Textile Workers Union. Ella Mae Wiggins was one of the strike leaders at American Mill. She was known for her militancy, but also for organizing black workers into the union. As the strike wore on, mill owners evicted dozens of families from company housing. Wiggins helped set up a tent city. On June 7th, sheriff's deputies attacked strikers who marched to Lorry Mill to call out remaining workers. The police arrived at the tent colony later that evening to disarm them, and Gastonia's police chief wound up dead. Immediately, more than 70 textile union members and leaders were rounded up and arrested. 16 stood trial for the murder of Chief Adderholt. The Anti-Union Committee of 100 smashed up the NTWU headquarters in Gastonia and Bessemer City. They kidnapped, beat, and threatened to kill several union members. The rampage continued as SCAB forces moved on to Charlotte to raid the offices of the International Labor Defense, who had handled the strikers' case. 5 days into the terror, Wiggins was killed on her way to a union solidarity rally. Outrage over her murder forced mill owners to improve conditions and wages. But the fight to organize would continue for years.
2: For more information, go to laborhistoryin2.com, like us on Facebook, follow us on Twitter at laborhistoryin2.
4: In honor of Labor Day, we're looking at the powerful connection between work and healthcare in America and what it means for workers when their health coverage depends on their jobs. Welcome to Code WAC, where we break down how our healthcare system really works, what it means for you, and how to make it better for everyone. I'm your host, Brenda Gazar. My guest is Mark Dudzik, a longtime union organizer and labor activist. He's a former president of Local 8149 of the Oil, Chemical, and Atomic Workers Union, now part of the Steelworkers, and a former national organizer of the Labor Party. In 2009, he co-founded the Labor Campaign for Single-Payer Healthcare and currently serves as its chair. I asked Mark what tying healthcare to employment often means for workers and their families.
5: you know, first of all, when you lose your job, you lose your health care. This is particularly significant when you have like mass layoffs and hundreds of workers lose their jobs at the same time.
4: Mark remembers being in Baltimore when Bethlehem Steel went bankrupt. He says active and retired workers suddenly faced the loss of health benefits, a shock that rippled beyond individual families into the surrounding community. But losing a job isn't the only time that connection between employment and healthcare becomes especially powerful. There's also the moment workers decide whether to strike.
5: You go on strike, you lose your healthcare. Employers often stop paying for healthcare benefits once you go on strike, or at least threaten to do so. And it just provides another tool of intimidation that they can use in those type of situations.
4: Get the full Code Wax story on ProgressiveVoices.com and on the PV app. Catch all our episodes by subscribing to Code Wax wherever you find your podcasts. 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
13: You want to know why 26 and 28 is going to be different? 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
11: Well, that's just one reason, Marjorie Taylor Greene. I could name

From Pacifica Radio in Los Angeles, this is the Bradcast, as heard on KPFK 90.7 FM in L.A., also in California and on KFOI in Red Bluff and Redding, and KKRN in Round Mountain, up in Oregon on the Central Coast on KYAQ, Cottage Grove's KZO, Eugene's KEPW, Lanchester, Pennsylvania's W News, Maui, Hawaii's

0: WRN, Palinville, New York's WLPP, Rochester, New York's WRFZ, down in New Orleans on WHIV, out in Gallup, New Mexico on KNIZ, Concord, New Hampshire's WNHN, Happy Election Day, Concord, Fayetteville, Arkansas's KPSQ, in Seattle on KODX, Richmond, Virginia's WRWK, Fairmont, West Virginia's WEFR, Janesville, Wisconsin's WADR, Minneapolis, St. Paul's AM 950 KTNF. We also stream coast to coast and around the globe on the internets, on the Progressive Voices channel, Netroots Radio, Radio for Humans, NicoleSandler.com, Hi Nicole, Radio Free Brooklyn, No Lies Radio, Detour Talk, Delmarva FM, and most of your favorite podcast sites blanketing planet Earth. I'm Brad Friedman, your friendly investigative blogger, journalist, troublemaker, muckraker, and all-around swell fellow, says me from bradblog.com. Thank you very much for joining us today. Yes, we are back, like it or not. And by like it or not, I might be referring to me as much as you. But in any event, we are back, hoping you had a nice Labor Day weekend, or if you live in Los Angeles, who survived the outer band remnants of a tropical storm over Labor Day, which is very unusual, to say the least, but this time of year, or any time of year here in Los Angeles, bringing stifling humidity along with it, which is still here, and totally unusual for Southern California. More on that and a whole bunch of other climate-related chaos coming up later this hour in our Green News Report with Desi Doyen. Are you happy to be back?
1: I am happy to be back. I will say
0: nobody
1: that.
0: Believes you.
1: But yes, it is completely unusual to have a tropical storm of any nature strike the Southern California area. And this humidity is just really, really
0: fun, huh?
1: Deep. It's like, yes, 92% humidity.
0: Yeah, well, now you know how the rest of the country lives,
1: yes,
0: all summer long.
1: But they have air conditioning.
0: Well, that's true. As usual, we were off for a week, so it will take us about 3 weeks to get caught up. So pardon us as we begin to do some of that today. We're now about 55 days away from the incredibly critical midterm elections, and you know they are critical, given how hard Donald Trump and his fellow Republicans are working to try to rig them in various ways. We will get to at least some of that today. But before we even get to those midterms, there are still a few straggler states holding their primary elections even now, including New Hampshire and Rhode Island, where voters hit the polls on Tuesday for primaries. We will have any noteworthy results or problem reports, as usual, on our next broadcast. And then just one more primary state left for the season. I believe next Tuesday, September 15, in Delaware, we'll finally wrap up this year's long primary season, which, in case you've forgotten by now, actually began way back in early May, back in Indiana and Ohio. Things look very different then. We will talk about that as we move forward. But while some states are still holding primaries, others are already now beginning to send out absentee ballots, beginning with North Carolina, which began sending them out last Friday. That even as Donald Trump is still fighting to allow the U.S. Postal Service to intercept absentee ballots and decide which ones get delivered and which ones do not. Not the job of the Postal Service to do that. While we were out last week, a USPS whistleblower stepped forward to give a statement to Democratic Senator Richard Blumenthal of Connecticut, contending the service was preparing to launch a hastily built, error-riddled computer system that could jeopardize the process of mail voting relied upon by one-third of all voters in this nation. That includes Donald Trump, by the way, who loves voting by absentee. That all as part of Donald Trump's executive order limiting mail voting, an executive order now found to be unlawful and unconstitutional in several rounds of court hearings. The disclosure from the unidentified whistleblower contends that the Postal Service has been scrambling to try to build a very complex system that would normally take a year or more to build in just 3 months, sometimes in defiance of a judge's orders to halt work on that system, according to the whistleblower. It

0: details whistleblower report details a system that election officials have already warned cannot be implemented in time for this year's midterms, with the whistleblower contending that the organization's, quote, secretive, rushed assembly of a national ballot scanning system was dangerously buggy and ready to contribute to, quote, catastrophic failure and chaos during the upcoming midterms. Quote, the Postal Service has designed a system to disenfranchise millions of Americans, said Senator Blumenthal to reporters in advance of releasing the whistleblower information last week, adding, and I would say obviously, that, quote, this administration seems hell-bent on changing the framework on casting ballots in this country, clearly for political reasons. According to Democracy Docket on Tuesday, the U.S. Postal Service's internal watchdog confirmed that it is investigating these whistleblower allegations, though the USPS Office of Inspector General did not characterize its planned work as a formal investigation, instead saying it would conduct a, quote, independent review, whatever that now means. A federal judge on Friday last week, for what I believe is now the third time, has blocked the new final U.S. Postal Service rule on all of this, a rule created as per a March executive order by Donald Trump. From the judge has now blocked it from going into effect. And Trump, again, on Sunday this week, took his case to his corrupted right-wing U.S. Supreme Court to appeal that judge's ruling, who, even for this court, the high court, the Republican Supreme Court, it would be astounding at this point if they allowed this scheme to move forward this late in the game, with ballots already going out, literally, in what would turn into, frankly, absolute chaos for millions of voters in all 50 states at this point who might well be disenfranchised in the bargain. Trump's latest appeal to the high court was made on Sunday, with Justice Ketanji Brown Jackson informing respondents in the case, the plaintiffs, in several of the challenges against this executive order, including a couple dozen states and a bunch of voting rights groups. Justice Jackson has notified them to turn in their responses to the administration's appeal by Wednesday of this week, after which I would expect a very speedy response from the Supreme Court, given that, again, absentee ballots are already going out right now. I think another 10 states are going to be sending them out in the next few days. But the far-right activist Republican Supremes have indeed surprised us before. So at this point, I would not count out anything.
1: Buckle up.
0: Unfortunately.
1: Yeah.
0: Nor, by the way, would I count out Republicans' efforts to try to save themselves at this point, literally by hook or by crook. When you're dealing with Donald Trump, emphasis on crook. This year, they are, despite how grim the midterms continue to look for them, at least on paper, they're trying to do whatever they can here, including at what appears to be a laughable and or wildly ill-considered scheme to try and improve their fortunes with an unprecedented midterm convention this week in Texas, Wednesday night and Thursday night. The Republican Party is now said to be scrambling to give away free tickets to the two-day midterm convention in Dallas this week, in a frantic bid to pack the arena as countless GOP lawmakers and candidates stay away, according to the Daily Beast. With days before the so-called Trumpapalooza gathering in Texas, organizers have been pulling all stops to try to fill the seats, including using a public lottery with the promise of VIP treatment, urging GOP operatives to give away passes to the two-day event, and blasting out unsolicited text messages screaming free tickets with links to the convention's registration page. The frenzied giveaway comes as party members express what the Daily Beast describes as limited enthusiasm for their first ever midterm convention, which is designed to energize Republicans before voters head to the ballot box on November 3rd. Now, Trump, whose idea this entire thing was, we will see if it turns out to be this convention turns out to be as good of an idea as, say, I don't know, attacking Iran. He will speak, however, on both nights of the two-day event.
1: Oh, my. If you haven't heard enough of him yet, you're going to get even more.
0: Well, the voters are demanding it, aren't they? It will play out, by the way. Those two nights are the two opening nights of the NFL season this year. So great timing there, Mr. Trump. A Politico survey of more than 70 Republican candidates and members found that 45 of those 70 either do not plan to go to Dallas or are still thinking about it. Some cited prior commitments, while others balked at the $25,000 price for attending.
1: Oh, yes, that'll do it.
0: They are charging candidates $25,000 to show up. By holding it in Dallas, Trump and his MAGA allies are also hoping to bolster the fortunes of embattled Texas U.S. Senate candidate Ken Paxton, now locked in a very tight race against Democrat James Tallarico, despite the state being a traditional GOP stronghold. But the $25,000 cost being charged to candidates to attend has irritated some Republicans. Especially candidates in competitive races that have been reluctant to spend precious days campaigning at an event that is centered on Donald Trump, whose approval ratings have now hit record lows. The Daily Beast found that most Republicans in competitive House races were not planning to attend, some declining even to say that whether they would show up or not, perhaps a fear for out of fear of angering the boss, I guess. The White House also confirmed First Lady Melania Trump will be another no-show at an event designed to project Republican unity. Meanwhile, the RNC is simultaneously trying to turn the gathering into a massive fundraising grab. Trump donors are being asked, these are Trump donors now, being asked for $250,000 to attend a roundtable with Donald Trump. No guarantees whether he'll stay awake throughout the roundtable. They're also asking another $88,600 for a photo with the president. How they came up with $88,600 for that, I could not even begin to guess. Meanwhile, organizers are also held a briefing call with GOP operatives just last week saying that tickets are still available, urging them to hand them out to anyone they can find at this point in their networks. In a Truth Social post, Trump described the convention as, quote, the greatest rally of them all, unquote. Now, I thought that's what his bomb of a national state fair on the National Mall was. I thought that was supposed to be the greatest rally of them all. Or the January 6th rally. But in any case, now we have a new greatest rally of them all this week, or I guess two of them, because he'll speak twice. Quote, this is essentially a Trump rally that they're calling a midterm convention, said Elaine Kamark, a senior fellow at the Brookings Institution. They're trying to get enthusiasm among their base because that's what they need for November. Basically, this is a Trump show, she said. That's a nice way of putting the show. But by putting himself on the marquee, the president who defied the odds to win the White House in 2024 is hoping to narrow the enthusiasm gap between Democrats who are very eager to vote this fall and Republicans who pollsters find are much less eager to turn out. And frankly, before you laugh too much at all of this, I will note that while, you know, normally candidates from the party in power tend to distance themselves from an unpopular president in midterms, and then they go on to lose anyway. Well, it's not impossible to think that Trump's idea here to lean into himself, that might work somewhat better. After all, his supporters only seem to turn out when he's on the ballot. So if he's able to sort of make the case to him that he is on the ballot this year, even though he literally is not, well, it might help. So I know a lot of people will be making fun of it. We'll probably be making fun of it, but it might not be a terrible idea. We'll see. The Guardian coverage of this yesterday includes a bunch of Democrats and former Republicans who are dubious about that strategy working out. And at the same time, Republican candidates are trying to distance themselves from Trump on their own campaign websites, removing pictures of him and texts that during the primaries tied them to Trump. Some candidates are quietly scrubbing his likeness from their websites. In Texas, candidate Carlos de la Cruz replaced, quote, Trump conservative with instead, quote, proven conservative. Right on the homepage, erasing a line about being, quote, ready to be President Trump's wingman in Congress. That's no longer there for some reason. In Kentucky, Ralph Alvarado, another candidate, pivoted to independent leadership on his website. In Nevada, Martin O'Donnell no longer features his Trump endorsement photo. In South Texas, Eric Flores replaced, quote, support President Trump's agenda with, quote, lower the cost of living. In Alaska, Nick Begich edited his homepage to a simple, we have delivered for Alaska. Sure you have, Nick. Did you deliver with Trump, or we don't want to mention that at this point. Elsewhere, some candidates are actively breaking ranks. The Wisconsin congressman and gubernatorial candidate Tom Tiffany publicly rebuked Trump renaming of Lake Ontario to Lake America last week and opposed importing cheaper ground beef or whatever mystery meat that Donald Trump is bringing in, enraging ranchers here in the U.S. in the bargain. The Michigan congressman Tom Barrett, he's campaigning on his votes to limit Trump's war in Iran, highlighting a support for the War Powers Resolution. Not that he's working very hard to do that, to stop this war. Trump, nonetheless, appears unmoved and indifferent. Alan Lichtman, a history professor at American University, said, quote, he doesn't care about any of these other candidates. He only cares about two things when it comes to the midterms. One, that he won't be investigated. And two, that he can get his appointments through the Senate. He demands loyalty for everyone else and gives loyalty to no one. But some commentators believe that the convention, with its potential to draw primetime TV viewers and generate viral clips, could make a difference in the margins. Larry Sabato, the director of the Center for Politics at the University of Virginia, said, quote, it might increase MAGA's turnout. It's not going to change any minds, he said, but it might convince the MAGA people, this convention, you know, those who say, well, I don't normally vote, but when our hero is not on the ballot. But if this is what Donald wants me to do, I'm going to pitch in and help. Nonetheless, Sabato says it's not going to help him much. And with Trump's personal approval ratings now in the low 30s and approval for his war and his economy even lower, it's a pretty risky bet, it seems to me, for anyone to tie themselves too closely to Trump just over 50 days out from this year's election. Or it's also risky to try and separate themselves from him. Republicans are in a bind. We wish them nothing but the best of luck. Such aspirants would be wise to tread carefully, said the conservative broadcaster, Charlie Sykes, who told The Guardian, quote, it is a Trump-a-palooza. And once again, Donald Trump insists on being, what was the old phrase about Teddy Roosevelt? The bride at every wedding and the corpse at every funeral.
1: Oh, man. That's colorful.
0: Yeah. From your mouth to God's ears, Charlie. He also added, quote, he wants to make the midterms all about himself, despite the fact that he's reaching the Nixon line in terms of polling unpopularity. It's very much on brand, except that right now, he says, with every day we get closer to the midterms, Trump's narcissism becomes a greater challenge to Republicans who want to survive what looks like a blue wave. That blue wave, according to a newsletter late last week from pretty much straight down the center political prognosticator Charlie Cook of the Cook Political Report, that blue wave will be one of three things for Republicans this year, he says. It will either be bad, really bad, or truly horrible. Perhaps more on that in a bit this hour. For the record, Cook currently believes the most likely scenario is the really bad one. That's the one in the middle there. But more on that in a bit. Just trying to get our bearings here a little bit today after a week off the grid. Less than 2 months from Election Day now, with absentee ballots already being sent out from some states, as we are likely to focus more and more on elections in the days ahead. Not just on the horse races, mind you, of course, but on the what? The track conditions, the conditions that those horses are running on this year, since as longtime listeners and better horse track betters will know, a muddy track condition can radically change the horse race in very unpredictable ways, even for what might have otherwise been the odds on favorites to win. That, of course, is what Trump's U.S. Postal Service gambit is now all about. But it's hardly the only last-minute effort by Republicans this year to try and rig the results in their favor by muddying the track conditions for voters. And no matter how much I talk about these elections and the various horse races and the polling and the so forth, you please keep in mind the fact that Republicans are going to do everything they can do to steal this election, to rig this election any way possible. For example, just one case here for the moment. Before we left for our break, we spent a bit of time detailing the U.S. Senate race down in the great state of Texas, where State Rep. James Tallarico is said to be largely neck and neck at this point with the wildly corrupt State Attorney General Ken Paxton to fill the seat of Republican U.S. Senator John Cornyn, the four-term senator. Lost his GOP primary race to Paxton after Trump endorsed Paxton, despite or maybe because of Paxton's criminal background, impeachment by his own party, and his various unspeakable ethical violations. But just before the break, the Cook Political Report had moved that race between Tallarico and Paxton from lean Republican to toss-up. In the otherwise red state, the Democrats have long wanted to turn blue, and they believe this year they may finally be able to do it. So the fact that state Republicans are now doing whatever they can to rig the election in their favor in Lone Star State by muddying the track conditions for voters, well, that should come as no surprise. And we all need to be ready for it. Last week, the Tarrant County, Texas commissioners voted 3-2 to approve a new list of polling sites for the November election that included 92 fewer sites than during the 2022 midterms. The approval, which will affect voters in and around Fort Worth, came after commissioners heard testimony from more than 100 speakers, the majority of whom opposed the site cuts. This was during a meeting that lasted over 8 hours. Voting rights advocates and representatives of 30 civic groups rallied outside the county courthouse on Tuesday morning, demanding that commissioners approve a list with the same number of sites as the 2022 midterms. The commissioners voted to shut down the polling sites anyway. Commissioners voted along party lines with Republicans, three of them supporting the new list, the two Democratic commissioners voting against it. Throughout the meeting, speakers urged commissioners to increase rather than decrease the number of places for voters to cast a ballot. They also asked to reinstate specific sites, such as those used by students, for example, at the University of Texas at Arlington. where they are shutting down the main polling site, according to this new list. More than 1.3 million people are registered to vote in Tarrant County. They'll now have 92 fewer sites to vote in. Local Republican and Democratic leaders framed the November midterms as the, quote, most important of our lifetime. So, of course, sure, limit the opportunity that voters have to participate in the most important election of our lifetime, I guess. Historically, Tarrant County is a Republican stronghold. However, in recent years, it has shown occasional signs of trending purple as voters narrowly supported Democratic candidates at the top of the statewide ballot in some recent elections. So, yeah, there you go. Democratic Senator Taylor Ramitz's landslide victory in the northern half of Tarrant County in a special election in January, followed by unusually high voter turnout in the March primaries, spurred Democrats' hopes of victory in November and has obviously spooked some Republicans in the state. So now the GOP is, they're on the voter suppression case, apparently. Commissioners voted on that list in Tarrant County after that eight-hour meeting. It was after 5 p.m. and immediately after the vote, attendees still in the room began chanting shame, as well they should. Now, in brighter news for voters, also out of a red state, much brighter news, in fact, in another case where Republicans have been doing absolutely everything they can to muddy the track conditions in hopes of improving their chances in November. Well, good news. While we were gone last week, the Missouri Supreme Court unanimously blocked new congressional districts that were backed by Donald Trump, blocked them from being used in this November's election, and ordered a statewide vote on whether to uphold or reject that previous that new map, those gerrymandered seats. As per the citizens referendum that we previously reported last year on having received more than enough signatures to qualify for this year's, this November's ballot, and with that referendum on the ballot, it would stop the new gerrymandered U.S. House map from taking effect this year, at least until the voters have had the chance to ring in on it, for or against it, as per state law, which the state's Republican attorney general attempted to ignore. The decision late last week from the Missouri Supremes, the unanimous decision, as the Washington Post describes it, marks a rare setback for Republicans in a national redistricting battle that Trump urged GOP-run states to launch last year. Republicans had hoped Missouri's new congressional boundaries would help them win an additional seat by erasing a black majority voting district out of existence entirely in Kansas City in hopes of holding on to their slim House majority in the midterms. The Missouri Attorney General Catherine Hanaway, a Republican, immediately appealed the Missouri High Court's ruling to the corrupted U.S. Supreme Court, asserting that the decision by the state court, quote, has thrust our state into a full-fledged constitutional crisis. Yes, keeping the districts that have been in use since 2022 has thrust the state into a constitutional crisis, she is actually arguing. As the AG and the state secretary of state, also a Republican, slow walked this case and the challenge to the new districts, and just the AG's indefensible argument that the petition for a citizen referendum did not put the brakes on that Republican gerrymander, well, Missouri's new districts were then unlawfully used. While they were slow walking these challenges, they went ahead and used these unlawful districts in the August primaries in the state. But the state Supreme Court said they cannot be used in the November general election or ever again, in fact, unless voters first uphold the new districts passed by the Republican-led legislature in that referendum that will now be on the ballot. And that, of course, is the full-fledged constitutional crisis that the Missouri AG is referring to, in which the state Supreme Court ruled that the redistricting legislation creating new districts, quote, did not go into effect and will not go into effect unless and until approved by the voters. As a result, the court said the congressional map adopted after the 2020 census, quote, remains in full force and effect for the November 2026 general election. We will see, of course, what the Supreme Court, the U.S. Supreme Court, has to say about all of that. In a separate ruling on the same day, Missouri's Supreme Court also ruled that the Secretary of State had wrongly rejected a petition for a ballot proposal, making it difficult for politicians to change measures enacted by voters through citizen initiatives. The court also ordered that measure to be placed on the November ballot. So lots of reasons to turn out if you live in November. If you live in Missouri, yeah. This November. See how excited I am? quote, this is what democracy looks like, said Richard Von Glahn, the executive director of People Not Politicians Missouri. They're the ones who sponsored the referendum petition, hoping to stop the GOP gerrymander. He added, quote, the people of Missouri demanded a voice, and the court just confirmed what we have been saying all along. People, not politicians, will have the final say. We hope to be joined by Mr. Von Glahn, who joined us on the show, I think it was last October, if I'm not mistaken, almost a year ago.
1: Yeah.
0: Back then, to insist that this is exactly what the state law and the Constitution said. We told you about it a year ago, and sure enough, he was absolutely right. He was describing the process as they were gathering the signatures, as he promised to get more than enough to get the referendum on the ballot and to halt the gerrymander in the process. He will hopefully be joining us again on this show on tomorrow's broadcast to explain what happens now and where all of this goes from here.
1: Yeah, and listen, as you note, Republicans in every single state are going to do everything that they can
0: yes,
1: to they muddy the track,
0: yes,
1: to rig
0: are.
1: The elections, and yep. Our job now is to make sure that they don't get away with that.
0: It's not going to work, says me. Quick break, and we will move from Missouri to neighboring Kansas. Interesting story over there as well. That's straight ahead on the broadcast, plus the Green News Report. I'm Brad Friedman. Don't touch that dial. Hey, this is Brad. 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And thanks.

0: Kansas.
1: Yes.
0: Yeah. Well done, Desi Doyen. Welcome back to the Bradcast. Brad Friedman from bradblog.com. Before we get to Kansas, actually, the very story that I was just talking about before the break, during the break, breaking news. I guess that's why they call it breaking news. It comes in during the break. The Supreme Court has turned down Missouri's push to use a new U.S. House map in the November election. Apparently, Justice Kavanaugh has rejected the Republicans' emergency appeal to use their new gerrymandered map, and they will once again be voting this November on the old maps, on the old, well, I was going to say non-gerrymandered maps, but they were already kind of gerrymandered, frankly. But now they will be the less gerrymandered map with, I believe, six Republican representatives and two Democratic representatives. The Democrats both in St. Louis on the east side of the state, Kansas City on the west side of the state. But it does help us get over to Kansas, which is where we are heading. But I mentioned earlier Charlie Cook, the creator of the Cook Political Report, which many in the political media sort of rely on for figuring out which contests to focus on, et cetera, with his various ratings of solid Republican or solid Democrat or lean Republican, lean Democrat or toss up. For the closest of races, he's pretty much, you know, he's pretty much down the middle guy on this stuff. If anything, he maybe leans a little bit to the right, though not much in his race ratings. He published a rather stunning newsletter, I thought, last week, headlined "When a Nightmare Scenario Becomes the Most Likely Scenario," in which he explained, quote, Republicans should brace themselves in the run-up to the midterms. Quote, the three most plausible outcomes are that it will be bad, really bad, or truly horrible. This is a very different situation, he says, than what existed at the beginning of this election cycle, even different from the beginning of this year. He says the worst case scenario for the GOP and the best for Democrats today would have sounded ludicrous 8 months ago. The most plausible today resembles Republicans' nightmare scenario at the beginning of the year. That's how much things have changed since the beginning of the year. He goes on to describe what he sees as those bad or really bad or truly horrible scenarios, the possibilities that he believes Republicans are now facing, thanks largely to Trump's actions over the last several months, including his war in Iran, his tariffs, his trade wars with Canada, etc. He says a merely bad outcome would be a loss between 15 and 25 House seats. This would lose them their majority in that chamber, but it would also mean a loss of four or five seats for Republicans in the U.S. Senate. That's the bad scenario. He says that would bring Democrats to a 51 or 52 majority, Republicans to 48 or 49. That's merely the bad scenario. But the best that he believes Republicans can hope for at this time of those three scenarios, and that's kind of stunning. He's basically saying they're going to take both chambers if he's right. The scenario that he believes is the most likely as of now, well, that is the, quote, really bad one, the really bad election for Republicans that Charlie Cook thinks is most likely, where they will lose between 26 and 35 seats in the U.S. House, and then either four or five seats in the Senate. And just to be clear, these numbers in the U.S. House do take into account the mid-decade gerrymandering that Republicans have been doing over the past year. Cook writes, whatever losses the GOP incurs in November will be about 10 seats fewer than would have happened had the 2024 maps remained in place. So he's taking that into account when he says the most likely scenario is the, quote, really bad one for Republicans, where they will lose between 26 and 35 seats in the U.S. House. Now, given the number and nature of seats up this year, the, quote, truly horrible scenario, as Cook describes it, for Republicans would be a net Senate loss of at least six seats flipped from red to blue in the U.S. Senate, along with the same 26 to 35 seats lost by Republicans in the U.S. House. He writes, why does this election look so bad for Republicans? Why has the worst case scenario become so much worse and the best case pretty unlikely? Tariffs and soaring fuel and fertilizer costs are slamming farmers in rural areas hard, and those people have constituted the backbone of Trump's support. While few are likely to actually defect and vote for Democrats, Cook argues, many more will simply stay home. Ditto those Republicans who may be put off by Trump's ill-fated attack on Iran, or even his demolishing the East Wing of the White House to build an opulent ballroom, trying to rename the Kennedy Center, renaming gulfs and lakes that aren't really ours to rename. And he notes that is far from an exhaustive list. You heard Marjorie Taylor Greene at the top of the show some remarks that she had posted to social media before we left town, going on and on about how much trouble Republicans are in. Marjorie Taylor Greene explaining why Republicans are going to take a thumping this year.
1: Yeah, and she also included the Epstein files, which have fallen off the headlines.
0: Yes.
1: And she said that's something that she believes people will also be upset about and either won't turn out for or might actually vote for candidates who promise to release them.
0: Cook concludes by saying it appears to me that the president has now reached a critical mass of problems that are threatening to take this election to a place that the 2026 map and the small number of competitive districts and Senate seats should not allow it to go. Cook says, I confess this is a lot bigger than I expected, but here we are. Straight down the center, middle of the road, mainstream political prognosticator Charlie Cook there saying that this is much worse for Republicans than he expected by far, and that it could get even worse. And while I promise we will continue to cover this election from all potential angles, including what will absolutely be those attempts to steal this election by Trump and the Republicans, an attempted theft that is already underway, I believe it's also appropriate at this point to sort of broaden the scope of the possibilities if what Charlie Cook says is right. If this could potentially be a truly horrible year for Republicans. With Senate seats now in states like Texas and Alaska and Ohio definitely in play at this point, and really, all three of them seeing polls that are showing the Democrats ahead in all three of those states, along with states like North Carolina, Maine, and elsewhere. If that's the very bad scenario for Republicans that Cook is already seeing for the GOP, well, how about the truly horrible scenario for Republicans? What would that include? How about a U.S. Senate seat in, I don't know, Kansas? Kansas? Impossible. Maybe. Though, you know, 6 or 8 months ago, you'd have said that, a Democratic Senate pickup in Texas or Alaska or Ohio were all impossible, but not anymore. So in a year like this, why not think big, says me. Emily Singer writes today at Daily Coast, the Democrats have not held a U.S. Senate seat in Kansas in a whopping 94 years. But President Trump's horrendous shepherding of the economy is hitting Kansans especially hard, with his idiotic trade wars and boondoggle of a war in Iran slamming the state's massive agriculture industry. That's turned reliably red voters, she says, in the state against their once dear leader and his Republican Party, putting Kansas's Senate seat in play for the first time in decades. Indeed, she writes, the political handicapping outlet site Inside Elections has now moved freshman GOP Senator Roger Marshall's race into the competitive column as of last week, saying polling shows Marshall's reelection bid against Democratic pastor Adam Hamilton is now within the margin of error in Kansas. Plus, don't forget, the state has elected a Democrat as governor for the past two terms in a row. So it's not unthinkable for a statewide election to go to a Democrat in Kansas, even though it's been 94 years since that has happened for the U.S. Senate. And Trump, notes Singer, just made the situation even worse for Marshall and the GOP by threatening to block sales of Canadian-manufactured Bombardier planes in the U.S. as part of his trade war with our neighbor to the north. But guess what? Bombardier employs more than 1,500 workers in the state of Kansas. And Trump's threat to ban sales of the jets now puts those employees and their families at risk. As he wrote on his failing social media site, quote, "No more selling Bombardier in the United States. Their products aren't good enough. They live off American buyers, American companies, American airports," and apparently American employees, but don't tell Trump that, I guess. He goes on to say, "All while Canada blocks our great American banks and companies throughout the USA. They even blocked Gulfstream Aerospace from doing business in Canada. Completely unjust and unfair." Republican Senator Roger Marshall has not yet responded to that threat, or hadn't by the time Emily wrote this piece, but his challenger, the Democratic evangelical minister, tweeted out, quote, "Bombardier supports 1,500 Kansas families, providing good-paying jobs that put food on the table and keep a roof over their heads during a cost-of-living crisis caused by Washington, and now the president is trying to take that away." He added, quote, "The decision to ban Bombardier from selling in the U.S. is a direct attack on Kansas workers and Kansas jobs, yet Roger Marshall is notably silent. We cannot allow this chaotic economic policy to continue to hurt Kansans. They deserve so much better. As your senator, I will always stand up for Kansas workers." 1,500 of them in this case is a lot of workers in a state like Kansas, and they and their families and everyone they know are likely to not be very happy about this at all.
1: What's his name again, the Democratic pastor candidate?
0: Hamilton, Adam Hamilton.
1: Okay.
0: But that is not even the tip of the iceberg for Marshall and his problems, as it turns out. On Tuesday, the New York Times published a bombshell report that found Marshall, who is a doctor, a multimillionaire who was an OBGYN before he launched his political career, Dr. Marshall sued 700 of his own former patients and had 81 of them arrested for unpaid bills for emergency surgeries and deliveries and miscarriage treatments. Had them arrested? The Times reports that Marshall sued patients for as little as $100. One of his former patients, Kelly Klutz, told the Times, quote, "I had every intention to pay. I was just struggling." The Times reported that Marshall had sued her in 2015 for an unpaid $129 bill for postpartum care. She added, quote, "I was recently divorced, trying to do everything on my own. I told them I could make partial payments, but it seemed like no matter what I said, they wanted the full amount at once." The Times also interviewed Misha Zimmerman, a woman who Marshall's lawyers had arrested twice for failure to pay a bill for C-section delivery. Quote, "I asked them quietly, 'Can you not handcuff me in front of my daughter?' Zimmerman told the Times about her arrest. 'I told my daughter I was going for a ride.' She added, 'I had to choose whether I'd pay my electricity or pay $50 to a doctor who didn't need it.'" That, observed Singer, is a far different story than Dr. Marshall, the senator from Kansas, is trying to tell in his campaign ads, in which he paints himself as a fighter for lower health care costs and for working families, even though he supported the massive cuts to Medicaid that the GOP made last year. Between Trump decimating Kansas's economy and multimillionaire Marshall having indigent patients arrested for failure to pay small bills for his monopolized OBGYN practice, Democrats have a real shot in Kansas, argues Emily Singer. We will see. But again, in a year like this, potentially, anyway, for Republicans, yes, even Kansas could now be in play. Think big, democracy fans. What do we got? About 55 days left. Then the real fight begins, but we'll talk about that later. Quick break, and we're back with Desi Doyen and the Green News Report. I'm Brad Friedman. This is The Bradcast.
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0: Well, I know I've got a lot to catch up with regarding elections from the week that we were gone. I suspect, Desiree, you probably got just as many things to catch up when it comes to the climate.
1: Oh, yeah.
0: As we learn in our latest Green News Report.
1: While we were out,
2: the average cost of a gallon of gas this weekend is the highest on record.
1: Diesel and retail gas prices hit new record high for Labor Day. Summer of climate chaos continued as tropical storms lash Hawaii, Texas, and Southern California. Nepal continues to dig out from deadly glacial disaster. Plus,
3: this summer, scorching heat, raging wildfires, and deadly floods are a warning of what lies ahead.
1: New UN report warns all of it is getting much worse.
0: Fantastic. All of those stories and more straight ahead from bradblog.com. I'm Brad Friedman.
1: And I'm Desi Doyen.
0: Stand by for 6 minutes of independent green news, politics, analysis, and snarky comment.
4: We have a lot of leverage over Venezuela. We control the sale of oil outside of their country.
0: Cool. How's it going? What was that about the highest gas prices of all time? This is your Green News Report. Okay, Desi Doyen, it wasn't a direct hit, but boy, were we feeling a hurricane, or at least the outer bands of it, here in Southern California over the weekend.
1: Yes, it was bizarre, and we'll get to that in a moment. First, oil prices are pushing $100 a barrel again because of renewed missile strikes between the U.S. and Iran on oil infrastructure and tankers in the Strait of Hormuz and damage to refineries in the Middle East and Russia.
0: You mean they didn't sort out that little excursion while we were gone?
1: No, they didn't. The average price for U.S. diesel hit a new all-time high record of $5.85 a gallon, increasing price pressures on businesses and consumers. Retail gas prices hit a new record high for the Labor Day weekend at $4.14 a gallon on average. In Venezuela, Donald Trump announced last week that the U.S. will take direct majority control of a vast portion of Venezuela's oil reserves. The Washington Post warns it is a costly and legally precarious venture with steep logistical challenges requiring tens of billions of dollars in investment, potentially from U.S. taxpayers.
0: Oh, I'm sure it'll all work out just fine.
1: In Nepal, in addition to the enormous death toll from the catastrophic flooding generated by the collapse of a massive glacier in the rapidly warming Himalayas, preliminary estimates put the cost of recovery at $5 billion, which is one-tenth of Nepal's entire economy. Government officials say Nepal has requested urgent financial aid from the United Nations Special Fund for Climate Disaster Recovery.
0: That after thousands died from that horrific disaster.
1: In Israel, an ocean heat wave in the Mediterranean Sea triggered a miles-long microalgae bloom that temporarily knocked offline all but one of Israel's major desalination plants, impacting drinking water supplies. Here in the U.S., Tropical Storm Edward made landfall near the Texas-Louisiana border, bringing several days of intense flooding rain far inland, dumping as much as 2 feet of rain in some areas. Hawaii declared a state of emergency due to powerful Hurricane Lowell, the third storm in 3 weeks to pass close to the island chain.
0: Yikes.
1: Lowell is one of an extremely unusual three simultaneous storms in the very warm eastern Pacific Ocean, including including Tropical Storm Marie, which delivered rare impacts to Southern California.
0: Southern California saw all kinds of rain, huge waves. For this time of year, just amazing what happened over Labor Day.
1: The United Nations cited that escalating storm activity when it renewed warnings last week that the brewing El Nino in the Pacific Ocean is forecast to be the strongest ever recorded. The UK government advised its citizens to stock up on emergency supplies before impacts arrive. There have been no warnings from the Trump administration to Americans.
0: Wow.
1: The United Nations also issued a bracing new report concluding that because governments have failed to cut fossil fuel emissions, the world can no longer avoid overshooting 1.5 degrees Celsius of global warming above pre-industrial levels set in the Paris Climate Agreement. It matters because the higher temperatures rise and the longer they remain above 1.5 degrees, the greater the risks of deadly heat, floods, ecosystem collapse, and irreversible climate tipping points.
0: You mean all the stuff we've been seeing around here lately?
1: Only much worse. Mm. The report says the only pathway to avert catastrophic levels of warming above 2 degrees Celsius requires slashing fossil fuel emissions, accelerating global electrification, and deploying carbon removal projects. Here's outgoing UN Secretary General Antonio Guterres.
3: Every fraction of a degree will cost lives, destroy livelihoods, deepen inequality, and push ecosystems closer to irreversible damage. But we can still bring warming back below 1.5 degrees by the end of the century. The science is clear. The solutions are at hand. And the world has never been better equipped to deploy them.
0: Well, it better start deploying quickly. For much more on all of these stories and the ones we couldn't get to today, check out our website at greennews.bradblog.com. I'm Brad Friedman.
1: And I'm Desi Doyen.
0: And this has been your Green News Report.
5: We are the future. Let's get to work.
0: Yeah, let's get to work in all sorts of ways.
1: Indeed.
0: Thank you very much, Desi Doyen. 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
1: fun.
0: To be vacationing last week. 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While you're there, please hit one of them donate buttons. 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On the social medias, you will find me at The Brad Blog. Hope you'll join us tomorrow as we pick up on today's breaking news about the Missouri case and Missouri gerrymandering in the Missouri Supreme Court with Richard Von Glahn. And that's it. And election results tomorrow out of two states. We'll see you for that. I'm Brad Friedman. Good luck, world.

0: I'm Rick Smith, and this is Labor History in Two.
1: On this day in labor history, the year was 1965. That was the day the Delano grape strike began in California. The strike came a year after activists had forced Congress to end the Bracero contract labor program. The Filipino Agricultural Workers Organizing Committee, led by Larry Itilong, Philip Vera Cruz, and others, called the strike against the Delano growers and the Coachella Valley grape growers. It had been a record harvest. Farm workers demanded higher wages, humane working conditions, and union recognition. When the growers refused, thousands walked out of the fields. A week later, the Mexican-American National Farm Workers Association, led by Cesar Chavez and Dolores Huerta, joined the strike. It was a historic moment. Within a year, the two unions would merge to form the United Farm Workers. The union sent strikers to the Oakland docks to persuade the longshoremen not to load non-union grapes. Many of the Filipino workers in the San Joaquin Valley worked in the Alaska fish canneries organized by the ILWU in the off-season. And so the ILWU honored their union brothers' request. Thousands of cases of grapes were left to rot on the docks. This initial victory led Chavez to organize a grape boycott against heavyweights DiGiorgio and Shenley Industries. 6 months into the strike, union leaders marched 300 miles from Delano to Sacramento to bring attention to their struggle. They hoped to pressure growers to the negotiating table and legislators to act on their behalf. For 5 years, the strike and boycott continued with marches, organizing, and picket line arrests. Gradually, the UFW began winning higher wages, union recognition, and hiring halls. Finally, in 1970, a collective bargaining agreement covering 10,000 workers was reached.
0: Like what you hear? Check out more at laborhistoryin2.com.
2: It's time for the Rick Smith Show. 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
0: And welcome, brothers, sisters, working class heroes. This is the Rick Smith Show. Thanks so much for being here today on the big program. Lots to get to, lots to talk about. Oh, our dear leader going after Labor Day. You know, those radicals, those leftists, those union people, those people want to destroy America or his America. And look, you know, labor has never been more popular than it is right now. And we see the approval ratings, public approval ratings right now for organized labor sits somewhere between 68 and 71%. The sad reality is the actual union membership's around 10% of the country, 6% in the private sector. And there's a reason for that. Now, the right would tell you that, you know, people just don't want to join unions, like Jeff Bezos' Washington Post, whose headline screamed, Americans approve of unions, they just don't want to join them. And that's the popular refrain on the anti-union side of things. Yeah, but people just don't want them. They love, they're okay, but we're better than that. And I love, that's my argument. That's the argument I love the most. You know, we don't need them anymore. That was something for the past. You know, when inequality was bad, when workplaces were unsafe, you know, when workers were dis-

And you sit and you stop and you think about where we are in this moment. It's not shocking that workers are looking for something, and the labor movement is that place. And understand that from the labor perspective, from my perspective, the fact that, you know, we only have about 10% of union density in this country is not an accident. This was a concerted effort by corporate America and by policymakers to not address the abuses that our corporate overlords have heaped upon us. It's not that people are rejecting unions. It's structural obstruction standing between desire and reality. And as someone who's done a little bit, not an awful lot of organizing, I've worked on campaigns over the years, you realize real quick the corporate playbook. Having talked to and you know, been around organizers who that's their existence, there are some common threads in all of this. And one of the big ones is the fear that corporate America has put into working people's, into their heart and their soul. The fear of retaliation, the fear of you're going to get fired. Because understand, you know, in this country, it's not really a crime to fire people. In fact, you know, we got a president who his tagline was, "You're fired." No just cause, no due process, none of that. Just you're fired. And that says a lot about us. That says a lot about us as a working class, that we're willing to have a guy be our leader who takes great glee and joy at firing people. And understand, employers are charged with violating federal labor law in over 40% of all union election campaigns. Yeah. And in fear of retaliation, even where it's illegal, 2/3 of U.S. professionals believe their employer would interfere if they tried to organize. Only 10% believe that they wouldn't. So just in our minds, we're already, hey, we're going to get fired. They're going to retaliate against us. And understand, there are very little penalties. We don't lock anybody up. And the back pay game is ridiculous because understand, if you got fired and then got another job making, let's say, the same amount of money, there's no loss. So the employer doesn't have to pay anything. And also, you know, firing you to send a chilling effect across the bargaining unit saves them tons of money. Because what we know is, unions demand higher wages, better health care, better retirement security, job security. You go down the list. And they got this way because, well, they're able to abuse their employees. These captive audience meetings, this mandatory company-run anti-propaganda meeting designed entirely to coerce, surveil, harass, and intimidate workers who may even be thinking about it. And then you go down the list of the legal things we do. I was just reading a minute ago that Trump has stacked the NLRB's administrative law judges with five more anti-worker folks. You've got right-to-work laws in this country that have bled union resources and, oh, by the way, been the pendulum that swung onto the side of corporate America. And I come back to this moment of, we all know what the problems are. Inequality has never been greater. It's getting harder and harder to put food on the table. So yeah, when asked, would you join a union? Yeah, I'd really like to have one of those union jobs. I have yet to meet a person face to face. I get a lot of online trolls who I think are bots, because understand, we just passed a pretty interesting milestone. That more than half of online traffic, and this blew my mind, more than half of online traffic is non-human. Think about that. So when you're reading through those comments, more than half of them are basically troll bots set out to, well, deliver the message, which is unions are bad. We don't need them anymore. We're so much kinder and nicer and better. And the thing is you get these big complexes, these industrial parks, where they wall organizers off. It's hard for unions to get in and talk to those people. Employers have access to them 24/7, whenever they want.

0: And you would think that nobody would ever join a union when companies know that the reason most people demand some type of representation is because of respect, because of treatment, not so much wages, which surprises me, but respect. The fact that you can't put food on your table for your kids and your family, the ultimate disrespect. Want to hear your thoughts? Rick at TheRickSmithShow.com. Right back. I'm Rick Smith, and this is Labor History in Two. On this day in labor history, the year was 1919. That was the day that the Boston police went out on strike. The police in Boston had not had a raise for over 6 years. They worked long shifts, sometimes even more than 80 hours a week. The police force was predominantly Irish. Many had served as U.S. soldiers in World War I. Fed up with their working conditions, the police formed a union and joined the American Federation of Labor. Boston's police commissioner, Edwin U. Curtis, refused to recognize the police union and fired 19 police officers for their organizing efforts. In response, the new union voted overwhelmingly to support a walkout. More than 1,100 police officers voted to strike, with only 2 voting no. Across the country, newspapers made dire predictions about the collapse of law and order in Boston. While there was an upsurge in crime due to the lack of police on the streets, the press wildly exaggerated what was happening in the city. Newspapers ran stories about gangs running wild with rioters and communists attacking women, fueling Red Scare fears. The entire labor movement came under attack. Massachusetts Governor Calvin Coolidge declared, quote, "There is no right to strike against public safety by anyone, anywhere, anytime." This hard line against the striking police helped propel him to the national stage and eventually to the Oval Office. The striking policemen were fired and replaced with unemployed World War I veterans. In response to the national outcry over the strike, the American Federation of Labor revoked the charter for other police unions. The Boston police strike is the subject of the page-turner The Given Day by author Dennis Lehane. A fictionalized account of the events surrounding the strike, the novel follows the experiences of one Irish policeman during this tumultuous time.
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0: Came across an interesting piece over at The Guardian, written by our good friend Stephen Greenhouse. The most anti-union president, how Trump turned his back on U.S. workers, was the headline. And the underside of it, the underline, the second tagline, is labor experts stunned at how anti-worker Trump has been with actions since last Labor Day that have hurt unions. And I'm like, did you not read Project 2025? And that's why I've asked Stephen Greenhouse to come share some thoughts and maybe talk about just how bad Donald Trump has been and if maybe he's shocked by how bad he's been. Stephen, thanks for taking time for us.
2: Good to be here, Rick.
0: So let's talk about this. I mean, the reality is I think he's been exactly what I thought he would be. I actually thought his labor secretary would be even more functional than the drunken one he had and would be doing much more damage. So I'm grateful for the ineptitude, but I'm surprised that someone thinks, oh my, we didn't see this coming.
2: So, you know, Trump's a complicated man. And, you know, he said, I'm, you know, going to fight for the forgotten Americans. You know, the White House keeps saying every action he takes has the good of American workers, of average Americans in mind. And, you know, he's done a few little things to help workers, you know, the no tips, the lowered taxes on overtime. But I was interviewing one labor expert who said, like, she was stunned that on his very first day back in office, he erased the minimum wage that federal contractors must pay employees from $17.75 an hour down to $13.30 an hour. That's a big decrease, you know, $4.50 an hour. And as a result, a lot of people lost full-time workers lost $9,000 in pay. And she was stunned that even for someone whom she didn't trust, that he would still, you know, kick the workers in the cojones in such a painful way. And, you know, I didn't love Trump. I didn't vote for him, but he's turned out much worse than I expected. So another thing he did that kind of
3: how is that possible, Stephen? How is it possible?
2: I guess I'm a naive babe in the wood.
3: Through the first term?
2: But he's even worse now. Yeah, I know. Yeah. So this term, there are 3 million people in the United States who work as home care workers, taking care of the elderly and the disabled at home. And Trump is erasing the minimum wage protections and overtime protections for these workers who are among the lowest wage workers in the country to start. And it's like, how could anyone presume to say he's pro-worker and always has workers in mind when he does such, he really stabs them in the back, as several of the people I interviewed said.
3: But Stephen, you've been doing this a long time. I know during the first campaign, you were interviewing the same people that I was, who were saying, look, as a contractor, as him building buildings, he stiffed us at every turn. He stiffed every working person he could get away with. And I know in New York, you have to build with unions and with union labor because it's New York. And I know he said he did, but we've got him on tape going, he's all in favor of right to work. Come on.
2: Oh. So, Trump, is very good at fooling people, probably better than anyone in American history. The fact is, and as my story explained, he's extremely anti-union, he's extremely anti-worker. And in ways, the headline of my Guardian story saying he's the most anti-union president only says half of it because he's incredibly anti-worker across the board. He wants to weaken unions. He wants to weaken the voice of workers. He's sought to weaken protections for workers. He sought to weaken the voice of workers because he's so gung-ho in helping corporations, and he doesn't want those damn little people and those damn nuisances of unions getting in the way of his corporate friends. He may believe he's a friend of unions. Like, he does favors for the Teamsters Union. He just, ended federal oversight of the Teamsters Union, which Sean O'Brien barely wanted. Some worker advocates say it was time to end. But, so one of the insane things, Rick, that perhaps some of your listeners don't know about. So unions were among the leading in Minnesota, when Trump sent in a gazillion ICE agents to intimidate, harass, scare, bully, Minnesotans. Labor unions really helped lead the way in pushing back against ICE and protecting their neighbors, fellow immigrants who live in the neighborhood, hardworking immigrants who just want to work hard and make a decent living and support their family. So unions were among those who led protests against ICE, who honked their horns when ICE agents were pushing. So Trump's prosecutors in Minnesota obtained the financial records of some of the leading, most respected unions in the nation, the Service Employees International Union and my union, the Communication Workers of America, the Newspaper Guilds Union, to because they're suspected of engaging in domestic terrorism because they had the audacity to stand up to Trump and stand up to ICE. And not only that, Rick, the AFL-CIO, this middle of the road, a very sturdy, respected organization representing over 15 million workers and retirees. Prosecutors told a grand jury that the AFL-CIO might have been part of a conspiracy to promote domestic terrorism against ICE. It's like, wow, Trump made believe he was a friend of unions and in these investigative actions, these prosecutorial actions in Minnesota, he's showing how much he dislikes unions, distrust unions, and wants to weaken them.
3: Yeah. No, but here's the thing, and this is what I said from the beginning. Look, unions are the only counterbalance to corporate greed and the only way we're going to hold the wealthy in corporate America and any bit of check. So any power that is a challenge to what they want or to Trump's government is the enemy. And we've heard Trump say for years that he gets even with his enemies, that he crushes his enemies. So I guess I'm just sitting here going, yeah, it's Wednesday. It's exactly what I expected him to do.
2: Yeah. Fine. So another thing we should discuss very quickly, Rick, is, you know, the Gallup organization, the Gallup poll does a survey every year to ask Americans, do you approve of labor unions? So a few days before Labor Day, there was this big news release by Gallup saying 71% of Americans approve of unions. That's the highest number since 1959, 67 years ago. That's a long time ago. And it shows that people are fed up with corporate dominance. They're fed up with, you know, the billionaires controlling everything. They're fed up with Republicans and Democrats in Congress not doing enough to help them. They're fed up with, you know, feeling that they're falling behind because wages aren't going up enough while inflation is outpacing wages. And so, you know, and as you say, Rick, who but unions? I mean, no other institution except unions fights every day to raise the pay, to raise the living standards of average Americans. I think that's a big reason that many Americans approve of unions. And for this, only the second time in the past 25 years, a majority of Republicans say they approve of unions. 52% of Republicans approve of unions. And I'm throwing out so many numbers. And there was another fascinating number in this Gallup survey. 47% of Americans say they think unions should have more influence. And I think that shows the despairing that the parties, that the Congress, that the president isn't doing enough to fight for average Americans. And I think who fights for average Americans? Labor unions.
3: Yeah, but what do you say to the Jeff Bezos' newspaper headline that said Americans approve of unions, they just don't want to join them?
2: I mean, that's wrong. I mean, you know, again, there are these surveys, studies by folks at MIT and elsewhere showing that basically 40 to 50% of workers say that they would vote to join a union today if they could, but only 10% of American workers are in unions. So a certain way to look at that is that if workers got their way, you know, half of the nation's workers, 70 million workers would be in unions instead of 14 million workers in unions. And the reason, you know, workers are not joining unions is that corporations like Amazon and Starbucks and Trader Joe's fight extremely hard to prevent their workers from unionizing. Mm-hmm. And even though, you know, a lot of workers want unions, but they're scared to stick their neck out to support one because they're worried they get fired. They're worried, you know, the business system, they say, oh, our business will close if you unionize. So workers really want a union because they see unions as a way to lift themselves up and lift their coworkers up, but they're often scared and they're often, pummeled by, you know, corporate folks saying unions are bad for you, that, you know, this and that.
3: No, your point is that people are afraid that the retaliation will come is very real. You know, corporate America does a great job of scaring the you-know-what out of people. But I look at the Trump administration right now, and this, your article should be mandatory reading for every worker in this country, because what this administration has done in this short period of time in this second term should be the greatest recruiting tool for unions to go out and say, hey, look, he's been going after those federal workers. Every one of you federal workers should now be joining to defend what you've got. He's gone after, you know, as you pointed out, the contractor minimum wage. Every one of you contractors and every one of you workers should be fighting for this. You think about the overtime protection rollbacks. You think about the fact that we're making workplaces less safe. They're, you know, allowing independent contractors to do the, it seems the heat protection rule so much. It seems like this should be a great opportunity to go, this is what you're fighting against. This is the poster child of why you should be joining unions.
2: Yeah, this is true. But, you know, Fox News is not reporting all that. The Washington Post isn't, you know, Washington Post has a great labor reporter, Lauren Gurley. But, you know, the op-ed page, the editorial page is very conservative, quite anti-union. And, you know, the word, it's hard for the word to get out there that unions are the institution that will help. I mean, the word is getting out somewhat because 71% of people approve of unions, but it's hard to organize unions because employers are so vehemently against them.
3: No, that's why we need major comprehensive labor law reform. I mean, the fact is, and I've organized places where someone got fired and there was a chilling effect across the whole bargaining unit. And the penalties that the employer paid for firing somebody were non-existent. They didn't have to pay any penalties because the guy got a job doing something else, making a little bit more money. So there was no penalty. There's no penalty, Stephen, to breaking the law. We talked about wage theft the other day. Nobody seems to go to jail for wage theft. This is, as a union guy, as someone who's been in a union my whole life, never been a victim of wage theft because my union fights for that. This guy's the poster child.
2: Yeah, the nation's labor laws, we've discussed in previous times, the nation's labor laws are very weak. You know, it's illegal to fire a worker for supporting a union. It's done all the time, but companies can't be fined for that. So, like, why not fire someone for supporting a union? You know, you're not going to be punished. You're not going to pay a fine. So it's like open season to fire people. And you know, the labor law bill, you know, the proposals in Congress to make it easy to unionize would fine companies, you know, $50,000 for illegally firing a pro-union worker, $100,000 if you do it a second time. That might begin to make a difference. But, you know, as long as you need 60 votes in the Senate, it's going to be very hard to ever enact legislation that makes it easy to unionize because there's so many red states.
3: Yeah, here's the thing. You or I break the law. There is a shiny set of bracelets for us. You know, corporate America breaks the law. Well, promise you won't do it again.
2: Yep.
3: Until you do. So in the list of things that you've gone through in your article, of all of the attacks that Trump has done in this second term, what are the top three? What are the worst three things that you think he's done? Because I want people to understand that it affects their lives.
2: So again, you know, he ran as someone who may believe he's a great friend of union. And, you know, early on, he wanted to deny, he'd strip a million federal workers of their ability to bargain collectively. And he wanted to basically, you know, end their unions. And, you know, I interviewed Liz Shuler, the president of the FSAO, and we talked about how it was terrible when Ronald Reagan fired 11,000 air traffic controllers in 1981 because they walked down an illegal strike. And, you know, Liz Shuler said it's by far the most anti-union action that any president ever took for Donald Trump to, you know, strip a million workers of their ability to bargain. That's 1 in 14 union members in the nation. Trump says, you know, screw you. We don't want you to have a union. I unilaterally going to take away that power from you. That's one. Another thing that gets me, Rick, is, again, Trump ran both in 2016 and 2020, again, 2024, that he's a great friend of coal miners. And maybe these weren't the most important actions, but he cut back OSHA inspections, he cut back mining inspections, he cut back stricter mining rules. And there's this important rule that Biden was pushing, the silica rule. You know, silica dust is causing serious black lung problems now in coal mines. Many people are dying from it. And Biden wanted to get serious on that. And Trump is basically delay, kick the can down the road, on the silica rule. And he's, you know, many miners feels, again, stabbed in the back by Trump. You know, he made believe he was going to be their best friend. The third thing. Taking away minimum wage and overtime protections from home care workers. Farm workers are arguably the most exploited workers in the country. Yeah. And to take away those very basic protections from these women, often women of color, it's just like inexcusable, unconscionable.
3: No, look, I am now in the role of a caregiver for my wife, and I deal with a lot of people who are in this world and aren't as fortunate as I am, and they are struggling. And I think it's just another kick to people who are already down. And I look at the video that he put out with the Canadian prime minister while he's beating him with a stick while he's on his hands and knees. To me, that's who Trump is. So none of this stuff surprises me. Let me ask you about that real quick. What reaction did you have to seeing Trump in the USA hockey uniform, you know, beating somebody on his hands and knees?
2: It's disgraceful. It's disgust. You and I are well over 60, I think. I'm well over 60. Maybe you are not. Anyway, you know, we've been around a long time. You know, I was born when, you know, Dwight D. Eisenhower was president. You know, very respectable guy, a great general, and Kennedy. And, you don't expect a president to act so, to debase the presidency, to act so so infant, and you know, like an infant, and the way he treats people and derides people and makes fun of people, he's so cruel to people, he insults people. It's just no friend. You know, if a friend of mine did that, I'd say, "You suck. We're no longer friends." But like to see the president of the United States doing this is such a disgrace. And Canada was our closest ally for years and years, and Trump is treating him like gunk, like dirt, like, you know, how dare you talk back to me, Mr. Carney? You should be my vassal. And for talking back to me, I'm going to stomp on your head and make fun of you all the time and threaten to cut off all trade. And it's ridiculous. Yeah.
3: No, look, I saw the video and I go, you know, this is who Trump is. As a kid, you know, I fought all the time as a kid. Grew up in a housing project in the west side of Cleveland. We fought every day. But you never kick someone when they were down. You never hit somebody when they were on the ground. When they were defenseless. And I saw that and I'm going, yeah, this is what I expect. There's no surprise for me here. But I guess we'll see come November how the country is going to weigh in on this. But Stephen, I appreciate the time. Great work. I look forward to talking to you again real soon.
2: Okay.
3: Our good
2: friend. Happy Labor Day. Be well.
3: Our good friend, Stephen Greenhouse. Want to hear your thoughts. What do you think is the worst thing Trump has done for working people? Is it the inflation because of his war? Is it all of the list of things Stephen pointed out? Rick at the RickSmithShow.com. Want to hear it? Back after this. I'm Rick Smith, and this is Labor History in Two.
4: On this day in labor history, the year was 1929. That was the day a mistrial was declared in the case of 16 textile mill unionists in North Carolina. The mistrial sparked 5 days of anti-union vigilante violence. Textile mill workers at Gastonia's Lorry Mill had been on strike since April 1st. They demanded higher wages and shorter work hours, union recognition, and an end to the hated stretch-out system. Soon, textile workers at Bessemer City's American Mill walked off the job in solidarity and joined the National Textile Workers Union. Ella Mae Wiggins was one of the strike leaders at American Mill. She was known for her militancy, but also for organizing black workers into the union. As the strike wore on, mill owners evicted dozens of families from company housing. Wiggins helped set up a tent city. On June 7th, sheriff's deputies attacked strikers who marched to Lorry Mill to call out remaining workers. The police arrived at the tent colony later that evening to disarm them, and Gastonia's police chief wound up dead. Immediately, more than 70 textile union members and leaders were rounded up and arrested. 16 stood trial for the murder of Chief Adderholt. The Anti-Union Committee of 100 smashed up the NTWU headquarters in Gastonia and Bessemer City. They kidnapped, beat, and threatened to kill several union members. The rampage continued as SCAB forces moved on to Charlotte to raid the offices of the International Labor Defense, who had handled the strikers' case. 5 days into the terror, Wiggins was killed on her way to a union solidarity rally. Outrage over her murder forced mill owners to improve conditions and wages. But the fight to organize would continue for years.
3: For more information, go to laborhistoryin2.com, like us on Facebook, follow us on Twitter at laborhistoryin2.
5: 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I'm your host, Brenda Gazar. My guest is Mark Dudzik, a longtime union organizer and labor activist. He's a former president of Local 8149 of the Oil, Chemical, and Atomic Workers Union, now part of the Steelworkers, and a former national organizer of the Labor Party. In 2009, he co-founded the Labor Campaign for Single-Payer Healthcare and currently serves as its chair. I asked Mark what tying healthcare to employment often means for workers and their families.
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5: Mark remembers being in Baltimore when Bethlehem Steel went bankrupt. He says active and retired workers suddenly faced the loss of health benefits, a shock that rippled beyond individual families into the surrounding community. But losing a job isn't the only time that connection between employment and healthcare becomes especially powerful. There's also the moment workers decide whether to strike.
6: You go on strike, you lose your health care. Employers often stop paying for health care benefits once you go on strike, or at least threaten to do so. And it just provides another tool of intimidation that they can use in those type of situations.
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3: So the folks over at the Revolving Door Project, they are a watchdog group focused on political corruption, and there's a lot of work to be done. They've issued a statement from their executive director, Jeff Hauser, criticizing Senate Democrats over family ties to controversial industries. The release argues that Senate Minority Leader Chuck Schumer's daughter, Jessica, taking a job at OpenAI, I don't know, maybe doesn't look great. Reportedly to help the company secure taxpayer funding kind of undermines Democrats' ability to run the anti-corruption message against Trump ahead of the midterms. It also flags the DSCC's chair, Kirsten Gillibrand's 22-year-old son, Theodore, getting a $30 million investment for a crypto adjacent, I don't know what that means, but a crypto adjacent finance venture just days after graduating from college. And here to share some thoughts on, well, all of this and maybe why, I've asked my good friend Jeff Hauser to come share some thoughts. Jeff is the executive director of the Revolving Door Project. You check out the website, therevolvingdoorproject.com. Jeff, thanks for taking time for us.
7: My pleasure.
3: So I saw this and my mind goes to this place of course Democrats would do the dumbest thing in the moment of really having a great opportunity to say we're better than them. Well, thoughts?
7: Yeah, I mean, it's a little sad. I mean, we've never, ever, ever seen corruption like that of Donald Trump and his family. His failed sons are increasingly mega rich because they are getting into business opportunities because of who their father is. I mean, no one's hiring Eric Trump for his brains or Donald Trump Jr. for his judgment. They are getting added to boards and making crypto billions because that's a way to bribe their father. We all know this. So you would think that an opposition party would say, okay, the one thing we got to make sure is our kids are beyond reproach. Like, we are not going to do anything like this. We are going to hold off for a few years because we keep telling everyone that our democracy is at stake and that what we need to do is destroy MAGA, bury it. And the way we're going to do that is we're going to have to be a real choice, a real difference from the Republican Party. And obviously, the Democrats are not going corrupt in anything like the way the Trump family is.
3: Exactly.
7: But what we've seen with Leader Schumer and Senator Gillibrand is a willingness to do stuff that it's pretty bad. It's nowhere near as bad as the Trump family, but it's not defensible. And I just don't understand why they can't be a little bit less greedy and just stay clean so they can focus on an anti-corruption message I think would really resonate with angry voters.
3: Yeah. So is it greedy or is it stupid? Because I mean, I look at it, I'm going, really? I mean, there, any other industries, any other thing you could get into? Not this, not in this moment with all the anger that's going on. And you call this a generational realignment moment for Democrats on AI. What specifically would it look like for Senate Democrats to actually run on an anti-AI subsidy party kind of message? And who inside the caucus is currently, doing any of that or blocking it?
7: Well, I think right now voters have all sorts of concerns about AI. I think the data center issue has been dominating the discourse this summer, and with good reason. People are very worried about electricity prices. They're worried about taxpayer subsidies for corporations They are worried about non-disclosure agreements, which are the norm in the data center construction build-out. But they're also worried about the possibility that we have an AI bubble. They're worried about the potential impact on workers of AI. They're worried about privacy and Flock. They are worried about AI safety. They're worried about cybersecurity. They have a lot of worries, and they think that the AI industry is taking over this country, and no one voted on this. Like, no one voted to put our country in service of the AI industry. But that's what Mark Andreessen and Elon Musk and the rest of the big tech oligarchs want, and it's happening. And so they want a party to stand athwart history and say, let's stop, pause, and think about what's going on. And Senator Bernie Sanders has done a great job of urging a moratorium. And wherever you come out on data centers specifically, I think there's a good reason to think that we need to slow things down and figure out what's going on. I mean, AI industry says that they need regulation. Why are we moving ahead so fast until we have a chance to legislate?
3: Yeah, no, but again, it just shows how broken our system is in this moment. Because look, I look at the data center issue as the horse is out of the barn. At this point, the best I think can be done, because look, the permits are done, they're breaking ground, they're doing all this stuff. The best I think we can do is make sure that there are strong community benefit agreements, strong project labor agreements, strong investments in infrastructure. So maybe they're neutral on electricity and water, and maybe even like Alaska does, paying a dividend back to communities. And as I said a couple of days ago, I want to see the flipping of the script on communities, playing that beggar thy neighbor economic development and giving away the baby in the bathwater to get these things in. I want them to say, okay, we want to be in your community, and we're going to pay for the privilege of being there by making your community better. Because we're in this moment where there's a lot of anger about it. And I think that's pretty good leverage.
7: Yeah. I mean, there's only leverage, though, if we have government able to exercise that leverage. And what the hyperscalers have done is they've gone to communities across the country, oftentimes where the local government is made up of part-time people, and they are writing deals that are insane. They are getting tax credits. They're not giving dividends back, but they are instead getting subsidized to do these deals. They are non-disclosure agreements, so we don't even know exactly how favorable these deals are to the private sector and how much of a better deal the communities should have driven. But like, we just don't have the expertise in local government to stand up to Meta, to stand up to Amazon, to stand up to the big hyperscaling companies, Google. These companies are too big and our local governments are too small. And these are not serious negotiations by people with the same level of skill and resources on both sides.
3: You are absolutely spot on there. Look, I live in a very small community. There's a 700-acre campus of data centers planned, something like 13, 14 buildings. And, the concern is, and it's the current concern is real with me as well, which is why I think, they already steamrolled the local government, as you've pointed out. But I think you've got to, at the state level, at the federal level, you've got to step in and make these a lot more beneficial to communities. I mean, they're going to give like $14 million here to the local community to help build parks and stuff. That is a drop in the bucket. It should be much more than that. And this is where my mindset is, because they're already breaking ground. I mean, I don't know you stop it, but we'll see, I guess.
7: Yeah, I mean, I often think about the Memphis metropolitan area where Elon Musk has been building these massive XAI Grok machines, these huge data centers with massive natural gas plants that he's building anew. And these are areas that had incredible amounts of environmental racism and just huge cancer death rates already before they built these new natural gas plants. And they're situating them in Black communities for obvious historical political reasons, because Elon Musk is, who he is. And the communities did not have any say in this matter. And so they broke the law in doing this in the West Memphis area. And there are lawsuits being brought, and the Trump administration is intervening on Elon Musk's behalf and saying that individuals should not have the right to sue under the Clean Air Act.
3: Of course.
7: So, yes, can you say stop? Well, these plants are, at least in some cases, kind of illegal under the law. So it's possible we can stop some, at least we could with different courts and a different administration.
3: Now, you bring up Jessica Schumer. Some are going to say, look, you know, Jeff, she's been working in tech for years. She's been there. She's made her way up the ranks. She knows the business. This is just a merit promotion. What makes this particular OpenAI role different or more disqualifying than past positions she's had in your view?
7: Well, I mean, we have concerns about her job helping Amazon in New York State, which is what she was doing before. I mean, you might recall that New York State's not a random state when your father is Chuck Schumer. It's the state he has represented in the Senate for, you know, nearly 30 years. So, I mean, it's very hard to disentangle merit. Like, I mean, as far as I understand about Jessica Schumer, she's very different than a Trump kid in that, you know, she not only went to schools, but she like learned stuff there and had good academic credentials. Now, she also was like the deputy chief of staff and then chief of staff at the National Economic Council at a very, very young age. And probably being the daughter of a leading, you know, the Senate majority leader did not hurt that ascent. But it's not really about whether or not she's a smart person, which by all accounts, she very much is. Again, this is not a barren Trump situation here. So I'm not saying she isn't qualified to be a serious person. It's there are lots of jobs in tech that are not doing lobbying or lobbying-like activities. Like, she's not technically a paid lobbyist, but her job is, by all colloquial understanding of the term lobbying, she's a lobbyist. Like, it quacks like a duck. It walks like a duck. It just doesn't have to legally register as a duck.
3: So here's where my concern is. When I read the story, my mind goes, I know my red hat friends are going to go, they're both the same. They all suck. And this kind of false equivalency that, look, what this Trump administration is doing is unprecedented in the level of corruption and criming that's going on. And every time one of these stories comes up, it's like, oh, you know, Hunter Biden got away with stuff. So we should let the, you know, the billions and trillions that are possibly going out the back door to Trump and his orbit just go, well, they're all the same. That's kind of my concern.
7: Yeah, it is definitely not equivalent. And we were very clear in our press release, and I'm hopefully clear right now, that I'm not saying the Jessica Schumer situation is the same. I mean, the amount of money that she is making from this is surely got some zeros less than the crypto sums and drone sums and other business interests, largesse that the Trump kids are enjoying due to who their father is. She's making less money and she is better qualified for her job. Those things are all true. But if you're trying to run on anti-corruption, you do get held to a higher standard. Because I don't think Donald Trump is telling people, look, I'm going to be clean. I'm going to be pure. I really believe in ethics. No one thinks that about him. Democrats are trying to be different. And you do get held to somewhat higher standard. Just like, you know, is somebody in shape is a different question if they're a random, you know, in my case, 52-year-old person, or if they're a professional athlete. We hold people to different standards. And if you're trying to be held to the standard of the clean political party, we need to be a little bit cleaner than a standard of just we're not as bad as the Trump family. Yeah. That is not going to cut it.
3: We're less bad. That's not a political campaign. Hey, good for us.
7: It's certainly not an inspiring one.
3: Yeah, yeah. But, you know, I want to go back to the data center AI issue because I think a lot of, and we had talked about this before the interview, that they're two separate issues, but they kind of intertwine. And I don't know that we're having the right conversations about them. You know, I know there's this big push and I know we're going to probably be fighting wars, you know, cyber wars over this stuff. So I have some issues, you know, with where we're heading as a globe, let alone here at home. What do you think the main points we should be focusing on that maybe we're not?
7: Well, I think that there are a lot of issues and it's going to be difficult for our broken politics to deal with them quickly and effectively. And so I'm hoping we can start that process, but that's kind of why I want to see a pause. But AI safety means a lot of different things. Some are ideas that are considered pretty doomer, and I'm a little bit skeptical of them, not certain. And that's just the idea that AI is going to literally act like Terminator movies. That is not my primary concern, but AI safety can mean making it really easy for hackers to break into and just destabilize society. And we're already seeing that altogether too much. People seek out crypto and they do ransomware. And that means they take over the IT systems of a hospital and say, if you want your IT to work, you got to pay us out some Bitcoin. And AI is turbocharging hacking at an incredible rate. We're actually seeing Iran do some of this against the US as part of their response to our attack on Iran. And I think we're going to see a lot more of that type of cyber safety concern. We've seen the Hugging Face incident. Like AI is really good at hacking, but we're also going to see things like the chatbots that urge or at least tell kids how to commit suicide. These things are all really dangerous. And I think rather than saying what is the most dangerous aspect of AI, we should say, wow, we really need to put a lot of serious resources into figuring out how to regulate AI. And we should not just accept the oligarch's vision of what AI is.
3: No, I'll be honest with you. I look at Elon Musk and I to have him have the kind of power that I think this is potentially able to muster, to have him singularly be able to have that kind of power, not let alone Sam Altman and the rest of them. I don't care who it is. Even me, I wouldn't want to have that kind of awesome power. And nobody should. And this is why regulation is so important. But yet we're in an era where we've got an administration hell-bent on deregulating everything, and half of the population is going, no, we don't need no stinking regulations. You let the free market work. Well, if the free market works the way it's been working to this point, we're in for some really dark times, I think.
7: Yes, and it's also not the regulations that need to be written. It's not like we just need to pass a few really obvious laws. I mean, because the line between what is artificial intelligence versus machine learning versus algorithms, these lines, there are definitions, don't get me wrong, but they're not definitions that would prevent all loopholes. And we've had machine learning and algorithms making important decisions for decades now at this point. So it's a complicated set of issues, and our politics and our government right now are not really well suited, both our elected leaders, but even we don't have the right data scientists in government to really look out for the public interest.
3: No, excellent point. And I guess my last question is, when do we become Luddites? You know, when do we start smashing the machines? Because I'll tell you, I've pulled back from social media. I don't do much online anymore because I'm, every time I turn around, if I say something, there's 15 ads for whatever it is I just said. The fact that they are so involved in my day-to-day activities is kind of frightening. And I think I'm hoping people are aware. And if it's what we want as a country, okay, fine. But I think we should at least make that decision with our eyes open and not at the whim of some billionaire / trillionaire.
7: Yeah, I mean, there's the concept of opt-in versus opt-out. And, that's just simply, should someone be able to add you to an email list or a text list on your own? Or should you have to say, yeah, I want to get this? We should be able to opt-in or opt-out of AI. And that is extremely difficult right now. And we all can become the victims of people misusing AI, regardless of whether or not we've opted in or even tried very hard to opt out. So yeah, we need our small d democracy to be functioning so that society can create rules that make sure that the technology serves us in the long run. Because that's actually what the Luddites were looking to do. The Luddites were not anti-technology writ large. They were against technology that was only used for the robber barons of the 19th century England, who were genuinely robber baron types. So, we should admire the Luddites. We should read about their actual history, and we should emulate them.
3: There you go. Jeff, I appreciate the time. Hope folks will check out your work over at the revolvingdoorproject.com. Jeff Hauser, thanks so much.
7: My pleasure.
3: I want to hear your thoughts. Where are you on the data center issue? Where are you on AI? I want to have the debate. Since Congress won't do it, maybe we should start thinking about it. I want to hear your thoughts. Rick at the ricksmithshow.com. Right back.
8: I'm Rick Smith, and this is Labor History in Two.
3: On this day in labor history, the year was 1924. 16 striking Filipino sugar workers on the Hawaiian island of Kauai were killed by police. This incident is known as the Hanapipi Massacre. Filipinos began immigrating to Hawaii to work on the sugar plantations around 1906. By 1924, there were nearly 50,000 Filipino workers. In 1919, Pablo Manlipat organized the Filipino Labor Union and started recruiting Filipino workers from the Hawaiian sugar plantations. The Hawaiian Territorial Legislature passed an anti-picketing law in 1923. Picketers could receive up to 10 years in prison. In 1924, Manlipat led an 8-month strike of plantation workers on Kauai. Workers demanded $2 a day in wages and an 8-hour workday. The plantation owners brought in scab labor. They also used armed forces and spies to crush the strike. Plantation owners turned workers out of their homes. And on this day, the police, armed with clubs and guns, came to the union's headquarters. They claimed to be looking for two scab laborers they thought were being held prisoner by the union. Filipino strikers were armed only with homemade weapons and knives and a few guns. The Associated Press wrote, 20 persons dead, unnumbered injured lying in hospital, officers under orders to shoot strikers as they approach. 16 of the dead were strikers, and 4 were police. After the massacre, police arrested 101 male protesters. 60 received 4-year jail sentences. Manlipat was sentenced to 10 years. Others claimed he had been framed and that witnesses had been promised $10,000 to lie during the trial. He was then paroled on the condition that he leave Hawaii. 3 months after the massacre, the strike disintegrated. In 2006, the mayor of Hanapipi and Filipino community leaders dedicated a concrete marker honoring the 16 Filipinos who died during the massacre.
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8: So, you know, again, you just go, explain to me, Chuck, what are you thinking? Democratic leadership, what are you thinking? The outrage around data centers is real. Look, I run into people all the time who, you know, they're angry about it. And as I've said before, I understand they're going to get built. It is the future. I haven't become a Luddite yet. I don't think we can smash the machines. I don't think we can stop it entirely. But I do think there are things we should be fighting for. And as I've said a number of times, I've chosen to not stand outside yelling at the windows that are closed, but being in the room and making demands that I think we can get. I think transparency in operations is a huge part of it. Clear information about what data centers do, their operations, their energy consumption, environmental impacts. You know, it's interesting to me that, you know, and I've had these conversations with some of my Republican friends who have spent years destroying the ability to hold environmental impact studies, for instance, or have some bit of regulation, now going, why can't the government do anything? And you go, well, because you've spent the last, I don't know, 50 years tearing away at the regulatory state, to where now we've handed corporate America all this power to do whatever they want, whenever they want. And you were the guys who told me that the free market would decide. Now, do I think we're going to stop it? No, I don't think it's going to stop. I think it is the future. I do think we should be demanding job creation. Those jobs should have local hiring requirements. They should be done with union labor that pay good wages, have benefits, have career paths, have project labor agreements in that. So we've got everybody on board. So you don't get these data centers bringing in fly-by-night contractors, throwing garbage up and then leaving. And then, of course, the environmental impact protections that have to be there. Minimize water use, minimize energy consumption, you know, carbon emissions, noise pollution. All of this stuff has got to be on the table, which nobody, at least in my neck of the woods, nobody has been talking about. There's a chance here, an opportunity. And look, good on the people who are out there marching in the streets and out there, trying to stop this stuff. But there's a moment here where we can maybe, as I've said before, flip the script on how corporate America has been screwing over communities for decades. You want to build these things, you're going to have to make life better for us. And there are going to have to be some major high guardrails. And not just in my neighborhood.
3: Because it's interesting that the people that I run into who are opposed to it fall into two kind of camps. There's the one to go, I don't care, just don't put them in my backyard. And then the other who are scared to death of what AI is going to bring. And I got to argue, rightly so a little bit, because we are so far behind in holding this stuff to any bit of account. And, you know, the idea of having some bit of community engagement, I think is something we should be fighting for. But from my perspective, the reason that I'm on board with it is I think the reality is we do need to invest in our infrastructure. We need to invest in roads and in utilities and bridges and grids and waterways and you name it. Because we've been talking about it for a lot. I mean, the first Trump term was all about infrastructure week. Never did anything. Never did anything. But talked. A lot of talk. This is maybe an opportunity to use what the billionaires want, what their fantasy is, what their fetish is of the moment. Maybe to use that to get some of the things we need, because we sure as shine can't. We can't tax them, which we should be doing at an enormous rate in this moment. But these data centers should provide a tax base, a revenue, not a negative for communities. If communities are going to entertain these, if they're going to host them, and they're going to put up with some of the problems, I kind of got to think it's got to make things better. And again, I go back to that full transparency thing. You don't get to throw up a data center, wall it off with 20-foot high fences, and nobody knows what's going on behind the gate. And this is where government, again, I believe has gotten so far behind. Because again, we've got an entire political party and part of the other who say, well, we can't have, you know, job-killing regulations. And I come back to my Republican friends. You did this. This is your baby. We're living the Reagan dream of the invisible hand. Well, you know what the invisible hand's giving you? You know. So for me, there's an opportunity to create good jobs, to possibly restrain the enormous growth that the billionaire class, this race to the bottom, if you will, that they're fantasizing about, and actually maybe start to have a conversation politically. Maybe this is going to be the November issue. But sadly, we're behind, way behind. You know, there have been those of us who have been talking about this for about a decade now, saying, hey, we need to start figuring out what we're going to do with these technology booms. How are we going to use them to benefit us, not just a handful? How are we going to use this to make communities better, not just some far-off billionaire? How are we going to use this in a way that helps our children and doesn't make them worse off? I think there's a chance, but we have to find our way to getting past the rhetoric. And anything a billionaire says at this moment should be us going, I think we'll go the other route. Thank you very much. As my grandfather always said, if a rich guy's going to take a buck out of his pocket to tell you don't need something, you better spend two to get it. Because they understand return on investment. If they're spending time and energy and effort trying to convince you need something, kind of got to wonder. But I want to hear your thoughts. Email me, rick@thericksmithshow.com. Miss any portion of the program? Check out the website, thericksmithshow.com. Thanks so much for being here. We'll see you back here next time.
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Hello and welcome to Background Briefing, available 24/7 at backgroundbriefing.org. I'm Ian Masters, and today we'll examine a number of stories and issues in the news. We'll begin with the embarrassing press conference Jared Kushner and Steve Witkoff held in Kyiv, in which they parroted Kremlin talking points in calling for an end to Putin's war on his terms. And when asked by a Ukrainian reporter why they support Putin, a war criminal, Witkoff replied that Putin has always been respectful and professional in their dealings with him. Joining us to investigate why Trump shows such slavish deference to Putin is Luke Harding, an award-winning journalist, writer, and foreign correspondent for The Guardian. He served as their Moscow bureau chief before the Kremlin expelled him from the country in the first case of its kind since the Cold War. His books include Mafia State, How One Reporter Became an Enemy of the Brutal New Russia, and Collusion, How Russia Helped Trump Win the White House. And his latest book is Betrayal, Trump, Putin, and the New Age of Conquest, a book no U.S. publisher has made available to the American public, apparently out of fear of being sued by Trump. Then we'll speak with Thomas Ferguson, Professor Emeritus of Political Science at the University of Massachusetts, Boston, and a research director at the Institute for New Economic Thinking. He's the author of Golden Rule, The Investment Theory of Part Competition and the Logic of Money-Driven Political Systems, and the co-author of a new report from the Institute for New Economic Thinking that we'll discuss, The Macroeconomic Roots of the Collapse of the U.S. Center in the United States. Then finally, we'll look into a case involving a worker who set fire to a Kimberly-Clark warehouse claiming he was fighting against capitalism. In his Instagram post, he says, quote, "You know, if you're not going to pay us enough to effing live or to afford to live, at least pay us enough not to do this." Then he lit a roll of toilet paper,

0: do was pay us enough to live. Joining us to discuss how more people across the ideological spectrum now feel that violence is a legitimate means of resolving political disputes is Brian Levin, a criminologist, civil rights attorney, professor emeritus of criminal justice, and the founder of the Center for the Study of Hate and Extremism at the California State University, San Bernardino. His work focuses on analysis of hate crime, terrorism, and legal issues, and previously Professor Levin served as Associate Director of Legal Affairs of the Southern Poverty Law Center's Klan's Watch Militia Task Force in Montgomery, Alabama, and he has testified before Congress's Homeland Security Subcommittee on Counterterrorism and Intelligence, and is the chair of the California Commission on the State of Hate. And joining us now is Luke Harding, an award-winning journalist, writer, and foreign correspondent for The Guardian, serving as their Moscow bureau chief before the Kremlin expelled him from the country in the first case of its kind since the Cold War. And his latest book is Betrayal, Trump, Putin, and the New Age of Conquest. Welcome to Background Briefing, Luke Harding.
1: Ian, great to be with you once again.
0: Well, thanks for joining us, Luke. And Trump's envoys, his son-in-law, Jared Kushner, and his golf buddy and real estate buddy, Witkoff, have been in both in Moscow meeting with Putin, and then they went on to Ukraine. And I spoke to a journalist yesterday in Ukraine who said the only benefit of them being in Ukraine was that the Russian missiles weren't being lobbed in, and they actually had a nice day where they could go out and enjoy the weather without having to be hunkered down in a bomb shelter. But from what I understand, nothing came of this meeting, and that's not a surprise, because the last time that Witkoff and Kushner tried to push, buffalo or shove this deal down their throat, the deal was actually Putin's talking points. So it's extraordinary to think that the U.S. envoys trying to bring about peace in Ukraine literally operate with Putin's talking points. And not much has changed, apparently. They're still, this latest round was not much different from the last. So how do you explain that?
1: I mean, I think the problem is, as sort of journalists and commentators, we get hung up on the vocabulary of negotiation and diplomacy. We talk about meetings and discussions and shuttle diplomacy. And it's none of the kind. I mean, it really is a pantomime in what's happening with Jared Kushner and Steve Witkoff. I mean, they made multiple trips to Moscow last year. Then this sort of faux diplomacy fizzled out in February when Donald Trump attacked Iran, began a war in the Middle East. And now, ahead of the midterms, they're back doing the rounds, but with no new ideas. And what we have to acknowledge is that Putin's position is unchanged. It's as maximalist as ever. He wants Ukraine to capitulate. He wants the whole of the Donbass and eastern Ukraine. He wants other chunks of Ukrainian territory, denazification, whatever that is, caps on Ukraine's army, and so on and so on. And I mean, there's a sort of counter reality where a US administration could be seriously pressuring the Russians, basically threatening them unless they stop, flooding Ukraine with weapons, including sophisticated weapons. None of this is happening because Trump essentially has swapped sides when he came back to the White House for the second term. I mean, either he supports Russia and Vladimir Putin, with whom, as Trump keeps on saying, he has a very good relationship, or if he doesn't support the Russians, he's completely indifferent to what happens to Ukraine and to the suffering of its civilian population as it's bombarded every night by drones, kamikaze drones, and ballistic missiles. So the US administration, I mean, it's not an honest broker. Witkoff and Kushner are completely out of their depth. The sort of comparison they keep on using is a real estate deal. I mean, Kushner yesterday in Kiev was talking about a win-win. I mean, there is no win-win. Ukraine is fighting an existential war for its survival against a brutal and invading fascist power. And I don't use that word lightly, because really Putin just wants to get rid of Ukraine entirely and to roll it back into a new Russian empire. So it's sort of diplomacy, but with inverted commas, and everybody understands it's not going anywhere.
0: Well, it's not just Trump, though. You know, the cabinet is, of course, is a kakistocracy.

0: See, and they do their North Korean worshipping the dear leader every time they have a cabinet meeting. And one of the few people in the cabinet that was thought to be relatively experienced, having had a career on Wall Street, is the Secretary of Treasury, Scott Bessent. But he invited the Russian finance minister to a recent meeting here in the United States of finance ministers in the G20. And that really infuriated all of the other finance ministers, particularly the German finance minister. And then Bessent goes on Fox News just a few days ago and blames inflation and the price of gasoline here in the United States, not on the war with Iran, but on the Ukrainians striking Russian energy assets.
1: I mean, it's absurd, ludicrous, surreal. I mean, this all comes from upside down, topsy turvy MAGA world, from a parallel reality where the Russians are the good guys, where the Ukrainians are the bad guys. I mean, as Donald Trump said last year to Zelensky, you should never have started it. I mean, I was in Kiev in February 2022 when Russian tanks rolled across the border from Belarus and were heading towards me. I mean, it's ridiculous. I mean, everybody, I think, who lives in an empirical world and in reality understands that the reason that gasoline prices have gone up is because of Trump's disastrous war of choice with Israel against Iran, that the Strait of Hormuz is practically closed, that it costs a lot more to fill up your car. That has a knock-on effect with inflation. And you know, the Ukrainians, I mean, their strategy is the following. I mean, they understand that they can't kick out occupying Russian forces from Ukraine, but their plan is basically to try and strangle the Russian economy by blowing up oil refineries, which is how Russia makes money to fund its army, hitting warehouses as well as military depots, aviation, and so on. So you know, they are doing what they have to do to try and stop the Russian kind of military monster. And for Scott Bessent to blame the Ukrainians is just breathtaking. I mean, you could call it sleight of hand, but it's fantasy. And not only is it fantasy, it's a really kind of dark and damaging fantasy.
0: So your new book, Luke Harding, Betrayal, Trump, Putin, and the New Age of Conquest. It's published just about everywhere else around the world, in the UK, Canada, for example, but not here in the United States. Can you tell us why? Because obviously you've had a lot of bestsellers and your enormous amount of experience in covering Russia, the Soviet Union, and Ukraine.
1: I was a bit surprised. I mean, I've done 10 nonfiction books. They've been, I mean, how can I say this? They've been pretty successful. Two of them have been turned into Hollywood movies, one into an award-winning play in London. One of them, which you mentioned in introduction, Collusion, was a New York Times number one bestseller for several weeks. But of course, that was in Trump's first presidential term, where there were still grown-ups in the room, where I think there was more pushback. And now, I mean, it's hard for me to judge from afar because I spend most of my time in Kiev or in London, but there seems to be a chill which has swept through universities or many universities through the media, particularly the broadcast media, through publishing. And it seems people are afraid of offending the president and more than that, being sued by him and having to spend, you know, millions of dollars defending from frivolous legal cases. I mean, frivolous or not, if they land on your desk, you have to deal with them. And I think what perhaps, I mean, I don't know for sure, but I think what perhaps was too much for US publishers with my new book, Betrayal, was that I look fairly frankly at the Trump-Putin relationship, because whatever you think of Trump, you need some working explanation as to why Trump behaves so meekly, so submissively, deferentially to Putin. I mean, you'll remember the images of the Alaska summit last summer in Anchorage, where Trump came down the steps from Air Force One onto the red carpet, looking uncharacteristically nervous. And then Putin appeared at the doorway of his plane from Moscow, and Trump burst into this manic applause. I mean, Putin is a he's a internationally wanted criminal. I mean, he's killed, I mean, well over a million people, including many Russians who have been fighting in his disastrous war in Ukraine. And you know, Trump's behavior is weird, and I think there are three overlapping factors which might explain it. One, of course, is ideological. There are plenty of people in the hard right of American politics who regard Russia as a kind of kindred state, anti-woke, anti-liberal, religious, white, Christian, conservative. I mean, actually isn't that, but that's an image that Putin leans into. Then, of course, there's the Fiona Hill theory, which is strongman envy, that Trump would like to have the power that Putin has to crush opponents, sometimes literally, you know, physically, to steal. I mean, Putin has stolen many billions of dollars over the last quarter of a century. And then finally, there's the whole issue of compromising material. And again, what we can say in a pretty kind of dispassionate way is that the spy agencies in Moscow and in various communist countries, particularly in Czechoslovakia, have been spying on Donald Trump since the 1970s, since when he married a woman from behind the Iron Curtain. And I've seen the declassified files myself in Prague. There was a team of agents following him around. And then, of course, he was invited in 1987 to visit Moscow by the Soviet ambassador, where, of course, he would have been bugged and spied upon there. And you know, the conclusion I kind of reach in Betrayal is that whether we call him an asset or not, I mean, broadly, I think he is an asset. But even if you don't like that phrase, you have to ask yourself, if he were a Russian asset, what would he do differently from what he's already done, which is to cut US direct military aid to Kyiv, to reduce America's global standing, to bin its leadership role, to dump the transatlantic relationship, to make America into a country which is as kind of greedy, predatory, unremarkable as any other. I mean, all of that is brings joy to the KGB leadership of Russia, and they see him as someone they can dupe and instrumentalize.
0: Well, Trump has undermined, if not destroyed, our alliances, our health, our science, our standing in the world, and our diplomacy. And now he's in the process of destroying our military. So there's no question that Putin and Xi have got to be very pleased with his second term in particular. But going back to the compromat, of course, you mentioned 87. Trump arrived in Moscow on July the 4th of 87, invited by Dubinin and his daughter Natalia Dubinina. The trip was arranged by Interest, which was a KGB front. He was promised a Trump Tower. I've talked to KGB officers who said that there was definitely some compromat involved, but it's been hard to pin down. He certainly, when he got back to the United States, he, as a cheapskate, he took out full-page ads in the Washington Post, the New York Times, and the Boston Globe, calling for the United States to get out of NATO and stop supporting NATO countries and Japan. That apparently was music to the ears of the KGB, or in the first chief directorate in Yasenevo, in the south of Moscow. I talked to a couple of former KGB people that were there when they were celebrating that our guy, I think they referred to him as a trusted contact, not necessarily as an asset. But then you go to Miss Universe in 2013, where supposedly he was expected to meet with Putin, but Putin had a diplomatic engagement. So he ended up meeting with the Siloviki in the Nobu restaurant, and they apparently set him up with the Bertha conspiracy. And he comes back to the United States and starts the Bertha conspiracy against Obama, which actually became the beginning of the MAGA movement, because I think the KGB, being knowing America in the mendacious way that they do, as you know, Glavny Protivnik, the main enemy, they basically set him up with this canard to go after Obama, who Putin hated. But it allowed all of these racists in this country to come out from under a rock. And that became the beginning of the MAGA movement. And then when Trump comes down the escalator to announce he's running in 2016, he condemns the Mexicans next door as a bunch of rapists and murderers in the most outrageously racist way, with a cheer squad above him of hired extras in the Trump Tower. So, you know, there's also now the element of the fact that, you know, the House has closed itself down to protect Trump from the release of the Epstein files. So Trump is certainly a pedophile protector, but whether or not he's a pedophile or not, there's some evidence to that as well, coming out of this woman in Brazil who was trafficked by Epstein, and whose ex-husband is a White House aide to Trump. So,
1: yeah.
0: Have you ever heard about what went on at the Beverly Hills Club in Moscow that Chuck Norris is supposedly owned, but it was really owned by the head of Russian organized crime?
1: I can't speak to that directly, but I agree with your analysis, and I think an important point here. Bear in mind, I spent 4 years in Moscow as the Guardian's bureau chief, and we had a series of spooky break-ins by the FSB, the successor intelligence agency to the KGB, into our apartment, and we were advised by the British Embassy that our family home was bugged, that there was probably video, including in the marital bedroom. And, you know, my wider point is that it's absolutely standard KGB procedure to spy on, I mean, obviously, you know, sort of important visitors like Donald Trump, but even on foreign journalists like me, particularly if they're British and American. And, you know, Ian, there was so much kind of focus on Mueller last time around during Trump's first administration, that I think the key document from this whole saga of Trump and Russia, which was the Senate Intelligence Committee report of 2020, is overlooked. And what that said, this is a bipartisan, you know, report, by the way, by Republicans and Democrats, was that the FSB controlled prostitution in Moscow, including in five-star hotels, and they had surveillance cameras in guest bedrooms, secret ones. So the point is this, is that there will be Trump tapes, that they will exist. And there'll be quite a lot of footage over the years, not just of him, but of other leaders as well. And the point is that Trump may even have forgotten precisely what he got up to in these many, many Russia trips, but Putin knows. And the key point is that Trump knows that Putin knows. And I think that there is definitely some leverage there. I mean, what we don't know is whether Trump went to bed early on these trips with a cup of herbal tea and a Russian novel, you know, War and Peace, Anna Karenina, whatever, or whether he had a slightly more exotic experience. But Putin knows, the archive doesn't forget. And I think that to some large degree explains Trump's submissiveness to Putin and his willingness to indulge Russia on the international stage.
0: Well, just in closing, Luke, I mean, at one point a few years back when Trump showed mild irritation with Putin, Putin had pictures of Melania, naked pictures of Melania published. And then Patrushev, his former national security advisor, went on Network One, state TV, and said that the American president should be aware of how many American presidents have been assassinated. I mean, how else are we supposed to interpret that?
1: I mean, the thing is, you know, the KGB, the Kremlin, it doesn't do subtle. I mean, it is not a subtle organization. It's threats are direct. You get the message. And what you say just reminds me of, at the press conference in Alaska, Putin recounted the first words he said to Trump when they met on the red carpet at Anchorage Airport, which were, "Good to see you alive." I mean, that is not a standard greeting from one head of state to another. I mean, I suppose you could say, well, there was an assassination attempt and so on, but But this is a man who we know poisons his opponents, who believes in forced solutions, who is a adherent of the famous Stalin maxim that no man means no problem. And I'm not suggesting that Putin is plotting to kill Trump, because Trump is way too useful, his administration, to the Russians. But nothing wrong with menacing him and reminding him of what may have happened in the past.
0: Well, Luke Harding, I thank you very much for joining us, and I wish your book was published over here. But people, I'm sure, can find a way to get it. Can they?
1: They can, yeah. They can order it through the Guardian Bookshop, or they can order it from Amazon UK, or they can get their friends in Canada to buy it, where it's published next week.
0: And again, I've been speaking with Luke Harding, an award-winning journalist, writer, and foreign correspondent for The Guardian, served as their Moscow bureau chief before the Kremlin expelled him from the country in the first case of its kind since the Cold War. His books include Mafia State, How One Reporter Became an Enemy of the Brutal New Russia, and Collusion, How Russia Helped Trump Win the White House. And his latest book is Betrayal, Trump, Putin, and the New Age of Conquest. We're going to take a brief station break and back looking into the macroeconomic roots of the collapse of the political center in the United States.

0: Welcome back. I'm Ian Masters, and this is Background Briefing, available 24/7 at backgroundbriefing.org. And joining us now is Thomas Ferguson, a professor emeritus of political science at the University of Massachusetts Boston and the research director at the Institute for New Economic Thinking. He's the author of Golden Rule, The Investment Theory of Part Competition and the Logic of Money-Driven Political Systems, and the co-author of a new report from the Institute for New Economic Thinking, The Macroeconomic Roots of the Collapse of the Political Center in the United States. Welcome to Background Briefing, Thomas Ferguson.
1: Thank you, Ian.
0: Well, thanks for joining us, Tom. And you argue in your new study that your analysis shows that the declining labor income share is not an artifact of the China shock or other sudden shifts after 2000, as recently claimed. It is caused by the neoliberal policy turn of the 1970s. So let's focus on that. My recollection of the 1970s, Tom, was that we had Richard Nixon in the presidency and then Gerald Ford, and then later in the 1970s, just for one term, Jimmy Carter. So who is responsible for the neoliberal shift?
1: Of course, can't impugn that memory. You've got it exactly right. If I may comment, of course, it's not just my paper, but my colleagues Servais Storm and Ji Chen. But yeah, I have to admit, it's sort of like being data to an Egyptian dynasty. I remember that period too, Ian. And I lived through it, and I was paying close attention even then, actually. I have not yet hit full Joe Biden, but I go back that far, and I remember the 73-74 recession and all of the discussions then about how that was the deepest recession since the end of World War II. And further, Paul Volcker's appointment under the Democratic president, Jimmy Carter, when he raised interest rates to the moon, actually to around 18% or so, that had a colossal long impact on labor markets. And so it's like when I saw Paul Krugman say the other week, well, this was a post-2000 story, or Mark Zandi at Moody's repeat that. He actually called it a Y2K phenomenon. The only thing I want to say is, I mean, these are not spring chickens either. They were all sentient. They should know better. I mean, look, after the Volcker shock, everything was different for the average American worker. When my colleagues and I looked into this, it was pretty easy to see what had happened. Folks were pointing to, there are several indexes of labor income share, and some of them take out by the Bureau of Economic Affairs and by the Bureau of Labor Statistics, and only one of them takes out proprietor's income. That's a classic mistake. It's actually more like a century ago. I mean, actually in the 20s and early 30s, Michelle Kaletsky and Joseph Steindl and others all pointed out, you know, take out the proprietor's income if you're trying to understand what's going to happen to labor. When you do that, you get the results we got in that paper. And, you know, no, you don't have to unlearn your history. The Paul Volcker had an enormous impact. I mean, since I do a lot of work in finance for many years, I've been listening to financiers toast Volcker for decades. And then to suddenly hear, well, none of that stuff really mattered. It was all post-2000. Come on, that's just silly. And our numbers, we put them up there. You can see it. No, it was a big turn. And we know what happened there, right? I mean, people got so nervous about inflation, they were willing to just not only fix inflation, but crush wages. And basically, the whole, what we show in this paper is that, you know, all these stories about how really, I mean, there's a lot of fairly popular ones about how Democrats were really good for workers and things like that. When you start to pull out the time series evidence, note the break in the neoliberal period, which you'd have to date from the 70s. It'll show in different series at different points, you know, 73, 74, 78. You can just look at the paper if you want to. There. What you find is that, you know, the major party differences in macro policy go down to virtually nothing. That, and it's particularly crazy now. Where it doesn't matter whether you have a Democrat or a Republican in office, the bulk of the population is losing its wage share, and the percentage, and it just under Democrats and Republicans alike, the percentage of the share of national income going to the, you know, you pick the percent, top 1%, top 10%. We use various indices just like everybody else does. And our paper just keeps going steadily up. There's no big party difference here. This doesn't mean there's no differences between the parties, but you're not going to be able to find them in the economic response. You know, it's going to have to be something else, abortion or policies on crime or something else. And the big point, of course, is that what's happened over the last 50 years or so is that the population as a whole is just losing ground. They are effectively, it's a truism to say they're, you know, wages haven't kept up with productivity, but often the wages don't keep up with even past wages. Depends on what you look at and which share you take. But basically, the whole population is hurting, and that is the cause of the collapse of the political center. That's the argument we make. It's that when you can't, when nothing works, and you can't make ends meet, and you know you can't buy a house, and your ability to afford a higher education without debt, or just education without debt, and you're looking at decade after decade of cuts in especially education and a kind of neoliberalism everywhere, it's unbearable for people. So they're revolting. You've hit the point at which for large numbers of people, it's really unlivable. And they're voting not with their feet, but actually going to the ballot box in a large number of cases, as we are seeing in Democratic primaries. And now that's no secret. So,
0: Tom, you argue that the neoliberal policy turn in the 1970s, which prioritized inflation control over full employment, favored shareholders while discriminating against workers, promoted deregulation, insecure jobs over steady, stable employment, and brought permanent austerity to those dependent on social security and healthcare and many sectors of education. And the evidence is unmistakable since the abandonment of the New Deal framework in the 1970s. Macroeconomic outcomes have consistently deteriorated for most Americans, regardless of which party held the presidency. So let's start with Carter. Now, up until Reagan, at least Americans saved. We had a savings-based economy, but what Reagan did was bring in a credit-based economy where the banks and the credit card companies got borrowed money from the Fed at 2% and charged it back at 18.5%. And that gave people in the middle class and working Americans the illusion that their standard of living was being maintained, but it was being maintained on credit, and savings have all but disappeared. Is that right?
1: No, I don't think any of that's true, actually. I mean, look, the main political support that stuck with Carter, even in 1980, it's a point we make, but you know, I've made it before in other works in much more detail, like in Right Turn, were investment bankers. I mean, and we know the names, you know, we Robert Rubin, Roger Altman, and of course, the guy who worked closely with them in 1984, 88, 92, 96, and right on down, even into 2020, which was Larry Summers. Now, I think this whole line of analysis is not real helpful. Now, what actually happened is that, very simply, the government turned massively anti-union. Now, I mean, look, it's just crazy. And you can see this, the steady drop of unionization. You know, that's not a credit story. That's a government policy that permits, and it started, Reagan certainly was bad on that. And he started by, you know, firing the air traffic controllers. But Carter was no, you know, the Democratic presidents had long since stopped active support in unionization. And the Democrats from Carter on down, they would basically just sit there and talk about unions and then not do much. I mean, the great practitioner of this was Barack Obama, who just sat on his hands, and famously so, as the Midwestern states, you know, public sector workforces were decimated, and people would just ask him to do something. He wouldn't do anything, and he didn't. And earlier than that, the Democrats' policies on macro, you know, they basically tagged along. They wouldn't go as, they wouldn't aggressively lead the charge in the way the Republicans did. But, I mean, look, I was talking to the Treasury in the 90s, and they were certainly not interested in helping American labor unions. Made, I mean, they loved the strong dollar policy, which put pressure on American unions. I'd say, look, since this is a radio interview and it's only brief, we probably just better lay the credit story aside. That is, I think, I'm not denying that credit expanded a lot, though the guy who gave the credit card companies the really great deal, who helped put across in the Senate, was Joe Biden, back on the question on revising what you could attach.
0: But he's from Delaware, right?
1: Yes, he was from Delaware, yes.
0: But the home of the credit card.
1: Yeah, well, I mean, it was sort of a notorious story. I mean, so it's another time to sort of talk about the role of credit. But if credit was big all the way through, you know, there are folks talking to this day about the development of post-war credit as a third consumption. I don't disagree with that. I mean, but when, you know, the big problem became when you started telling people that assets you were creating by piling big batches of to-be-paid credit bills were really safe assets, which was fundamentally what the story was in the financial crisis. And they weren't safe. And, you know, now, but that's, you know, that's another real discussion. Now, if we're trying to talk about labor share, the most important policy is for sure, I think, policy toward labor unions, and then the macro policies where you will not pay much attention to employment is an issue. And you're always trying to think of, look, there's the perpetual argument for raising rates of interest. And the Democrats, I have never forgotten a press conference I gave in 88, where it was actually, I was actually on a thing with Larry Summers. And, you know, Summers, I'm not claiming anything I did was important. I was sort of brought in because somebody needed a representative for Dukakis to sort of cheer on the idea that there had to be something for the bulk of the workforce in it. But then I remember very well Summers going out of there, because I followed him out, and I thought, let's see what he really tells the press. And he said, look, we're not trying to make news. You know, the governor's not going to try to do a big jobs program or something like that. I mean, they were all Democrats spent, Democratic presidents who got near power spent their time trying to prove they were really friends of the bond market. And that directly reflected the ability of the investment houses and other large-scale businesses to, in effect, take control of the Democratic National Committee. That was the topic of my old book, with Joel Rogers' Right Turn.
0: But so, Tom, let's go fast forward because we're running out of time. Let me quote your article from your report. What did grow markedly after 2020 was the percentage of wealth in the hands of America's most affluent citizens, largely driven by the Federal Reserve's quantitative easing policies at the onset of COVID and later the AI boom. This has led to a powerful K-shaped wealth effect on personal consumption expenditures. It is the spending by the super wealthy, albeit not as large as sometimes suggested in the financial press, that keeps the U.S. economy growing, helped by massive investments in AI data centers. And your study reviews other studies of this wealth effect in detail and sets out what we believe are defensible estimates. So quickly give us the bad news, because my sense is, I was just quoting Roosevelt's State of the Union back in January the 11th of 1944 in the middle of World War II, where he enunciated a new Bill of Rights, a second Bill of Rights, but he also warned about what he called rightist reactionaries that could bring about fascism like Trump and bring us back to the 1920s. Well, it looks as if we do are heading back to the 1920s with crypto being a massive scam and the AI bubble.
1: Well, okay, there's lots of things to pick up on in there. Our point in the paper was that when the Fed did its second big round of quantitative easing in COVID and put interest rates at zero, that led to a massive investment boom, with the Fed also helping out, just making any amount of money available to folks who already had money. When the AI boom came along, and it was already going, but it was running at a low rate, it then picked up. Well, the folks with cash who had made tons of money already had money around to do that. And the housing market boomed. That, it really did. If you look at the Federal Reserve figures on wealth, and that clearly put a great deal more money in the highest income, highest levels of income and wealth. Now, when Storm and I made that argument starting in 23 and 24, people thought we were just out to lunch. We were like, what? Now everybody accepts it. I can't follow Mark Zandi's claims. I forget, depending on whether you're talking the 1% or the 10%, they're outlandishly high. But there is a tremendous amount of consumption is now sustained. That's the argument we actually originated. And, you know, what tempered form of that, I think, is still exactly right. It's an enormous problem. Of course, when you see that kind of income and wealth concentrated, you've got a serious political problem. It blew right through the semi-populist coalition at one base, which was one part of the props that supported Biden. I mean, he tried to bring in the progressives and then basically found that the high-tech folks in particular would not support him. And big question going forward in the Democratic Party is, what are you going to do about issues like, I think when you look at most people's polls, Medicare or medical care, health care, is almost the usual choice for this is the biggest issue they have, but there are plenty of others, you know, the housing story, because people just can't afford houses unless you're very rich now. And of course, you have the looming threat of AI layoffs. It's just amazing to me the way the Democratic establishment can't focus on this problem anymore. They're putting out all kinds of things on healthcare. None of them add up to anything like Medicare for All, except Medicare for All. And, you know, they're not stepping up. Instead, we've got all kinds of divertissement.
0: Well, Tom, can you just give me in one sentence why the rich are getting richer and the poor are getting poorer?
1: Most everything in national policy now works for that end, be it labor policy, non-investment in people, in average humans, in you have a very large-scale support of the financial markets, you know, in a repo market that the Fed runs, you know, you can actually call a number if you really, for the 24-hour repo. This is crazy stuff. You know, you're going to have to turn government policy to support ordinary people. And if you don't, this is not going to stop. And it's not going to change just by voting in a Democrat any more than it did under Biden. You know, part of our point in our paper was, you know, they tried in the early stages of the Biden presidency, they failed completely I mean, people's real wages fell hugely. And it's just amazing to hear a big claque of the Democratic Party carrying on about how they were the most worker-friendly Democratic administration since Roosevelt. You know, that's just crazy. Just look at our graphs. We're really quite far removed from reality in a lot of the political arguments.
0: Well, Thomas Ferguson, I thank you very much for joining us here today.
1: Well, thank you, Ian.
0: We're going to take a brief station break and back discussing how more people across the ideological spectrum now feel that violence is a legitimate means of resolving political disputes.

0: Welcome back. I'm Ian Masters, and this is Background Briefing, available 24/7 at backgroundbriefing.org. And joining us now is Brian Levin, a criminologist, civil rights attorney, professor emeritus of criminal justice, and founder of the Center for the Study of Hate and Extremism at California State University, San Bernardino, where his work focuses on analyses of hate crimes, terrorism, and legal issues. Previously, Professor Levin served as the Associate Director of Legal Affairs at the Southern Poverty Law Center's Klan's Watch Militia Task Force in Montgomery, Alabama, and he's testified before Congress's Homeland Security Subcommittee on Counterterrorism and Intelligence, and he is the chair of the California Commission on the State of Hate, and he joins us speaking in his private capacity. Welcome to Background Briefing, Brian Levin.
1: Ian, thank you so much. And if I may, as the dad of a journalist, thank you for continuing to do what you do. It is so important. So thank you on behalf of all your listeners.
0: Well, thank you, Brian. And you're there in San Bernardino in the area where enormous amounts of huge warehouses have been erected. And it's a big part of the economy, but it's also an economy that is not keeping pace with the cost of living. So you have a lot of anxiety in your neighborhood out there. And in Ontario, back in April, a young man, an employee of the massive company, Kimberly Clark, he showed himself on Instagram, pulling out his lighter and holding up a roll of toilet paper. And he said to the camera, if you will, you know, if you're not going to pay us enough to effing live or to afford to live, at least pay us enough not to do this. And then he sets this roll of toilet paper aflame and says, all you had to do is pay us enough to live. And of course, eventually this entire huge warehouse covering, what, 6 or 10 blocks went up in flames, and there was $500 million of damage. So how does this resonate with the local community out in the San Bernardino Riverside area?
1: Well, you know, I think it resonates in the same way that it does nationally. And let me just give a little backgrounder for folks who aren't familiar with the Inland Empire. You know, it grew because of its geographic proximity to Los Angeles, and really to this day, from when the railroads first came out, all the way to this day, it is an incredibly important transportation and delivery hub for a variety of companies, ranging from Amazon to United Parcel Service and others. And many people don't know this, but San Bernardino itself has an airport that was primarily used for cargo, and that's separate from Ontario. So this is an area whose lifeblood has really relied upon being this transportation hub. And so I think on the one hand, folks don't like to see acts of violence and property destruction like this in their backyard. On the other hand, as we've seen throughout the United States and California, there continues to be an anti-corporatist, anti-institutionalist bent, particularly among younger folks. And one of the things that we just heard about at a recent meeting of the California Commission on the State of Hate, where a national expert, Colin Clark, spoke, there's really this franchisee, if you will, of extremism. And what we're seeing today is a lot being done by disenchanted loners. We saw that with respect to an explosion at a fertility clinic in Palm Springs. There was a plot just on New Year's to explode bombs at a variety of corporate targets. We saw Sam Altman's residence being targeted, Tesla charges being targeted. And I think part of this is, particularly among young people, what we're seeing is, if you look over the last 5 years, Pew did a study and showed that income is not keeping up with inflation. And obviously we saw that particularly during COVID. And particularly for young people who are working so hard, many of whom have, for instance, college degrees, they're not seeing the expectations and promise that they thought would occur in their lives. So, this individual, for instance, he was getting sued for credit card debt. He was working 40 hours a week, but he just wasn't making ends meet. And as we see, home ownership being delayed for many people, many adults still living with their parents, this creates, I think, a societal angst. And as I've always said, extremism is a carnival mirror reflection of actual debates and grievances that are going on in the mainstream. And we're not going to see the end of this, in part because many of these grievances, and many of them are legitimate, have great swath across an unbridled internet where we have a decent percentage of Americans, I think something like 16%, saying sometimes violence is okay to resolve political disputes.
0: So the young man who set fire to the Kimberly-Clark warehouse back in April in Ontario that burned to ground, I said that $500 million worth of product was destroyed, along with hundreds of millions of dollars damage to the massive buildings themselves. He, in February of 2024, filed a suit against Prime Flight Aviation Services, alleging the company had failed to provide meal periods, breaks, and accurate wages. Now, that company, as it happens, owns the plane that just crashed at the Miami airport and killed five people and injured others. That's an example of how corporations today, like Amazon, they don't have anything in their name. So they're not liable. These are contract employers, and that's what's happening in American capitalism, where you have gig workers who are called associates or independent contractors, like Uber drivers, which means that the company doesn't have to pay their Social Security, they don't have to pay any pensions, they don't have to provide healthcare. So that's a big part of the downsizing of the American workforce, particularly amongst young Americans.
1: Yes, and there's a juxtaposition with respect to younger people who have to change jobs more often relative to, for instance, their grandparents who were able to work at a company for years and years. And if I may, another thing that's coming into play is not only these corporate structures and the way that particularly younger people, but not just younger people, older people oftentimes have problems finding jobs or being kept in jobs because we are in also a period of extensive societal change with regard to productivity. And with regard to how AI and robotics and other things are going to influence that. And one of the things that people are saying with regard, researchers are saying with regard to this recent expansion of AI, is that you are going to see not only blue-collar jobs impacted, but white-collar jobs as well. So I think part of this, and I think you hit it very well, is that not only do we have this increasing disparity between CEOs and their salaries and their protections and frontline workers, but also the whole way that employment is conceptualized. It used to be something where people would study for something or apprentice and get a job that they would have some longevity with, but also where they'd be able to make ends meet. And most recently, if you look at these latest elections, affordability is pretty much among the top factors. So this is an example where we have an individual who just wasn't making ends meet and lashed out against various tentacles of a system which he allegedly perceived as oppressive.
0: And it barely made a dent in Kimberly-Clark. They reported $2.7 billion in net sales in North America this year. And apparently, in that quarter, their net sales only went down 1.2%. So the arsonist certainly did not win, if that's the way to put it. But his lawyers are arguing that the allegations against him in this case involve violence against toilet paper, that nobody was actually hurt. And his attorneys, since he's still in jail and he lost his first round, his attorneys are now taking the case to the Court of Appeals, arguing that the harm was exclusively financial and the only target was corporate profit. Do you think that's going to work, Brian?
1: No. Generally, arson is considered a crime of violence. And in many places, actually, if death had resulted in various jurisdictions, that's considered murder, even if not intended. So that's going to be kind of a long Hail Mary argument. I don't think the Court of Appeals is going to buy it, particularly because 18 people were evacuated. And as one knows, fires in the Inland Empire, wow, you know, the cinders can go anywhere. So there could have been other ways, for instance, that he could have debilitated the company, such as, for instance, a cyber hack or something. I think that would have made a better defense. But look, this is just at the bail stage. So I think that they might be very well less likely to use that argument later on. Why? Because while you in jury voir dire, where you're selecting jurors, you do get to question them. But boy, I wouldn't want to play with that kind of, if I may, incendiary device during a trial. You really want to keep things as simple as possible. But certainly to the extent that he's going to be facing potentially long sentences, anything that could soften a juror to find him more of a Robin Hood character would probably be beneficial, as long as, you know, the Inland Empire is a very rich and diverse area, and it's larger than many states, and you really don't want to run the risk of alienating the very jurors that will be determining your client's fate.
0: So just in closing, so you don't argue against capitalism, even though essentially that is the best argument that the defendant has.
1: I think you certainly can make arguments about inequity and unfairness and his personal background. But at the end of the day, the elements that will need to be proven do not have a detour or an exit based on the fact that you have political motive for violence. What I think they might want to do is just try and cast him more as a sympathetic figure more than a violent one. But it's going to be an uphill battle.
0: Well, I thank you very much for joining us here today, Brian Levin.
1: Thank you so much, Ian. Anytime.
0: And this has been Background Briefing. I'm Ian Masters, and I'd like to thank producers Graham Fitzgibbon and Asher Price. And if you've missed any of today's program and would like to explore our vast archives, you can visit us at backgroundbriefing.org, where we'll include extended interviews searchable by topic and have made it easy for you to sign up for daily email updates that provide links to resources, articles, and books discussed on the program. 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Bye for now.

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3: And welcome, brothers, sisters, working class heroes. This is the Rick Smith Show. Thanks so much for being here today on the big program. Lots to get to, lots to talk about. Oh, our dear leader going after Labor Day. You know, those radicals, those leftists, those union people, those people want to destroy America or his America. And look, you know, labor has never been more popular than it is right now. And we see the approval ratings, public approval ratings right now for organized labor sits somewhere between 68 and 71%. The sad reality is the actual union membership is around 10% of the country, 6% in the private sector. And there's a reason for that. Now, the right would tell you that, you know, people just don't want to join unions, like Jeff Bezos's Washington Post, whose headline screamed, Americans approve of unions, they just don't want to join them. And that's the popular refrain on the anti-union side of things. Yeah, but people just don't want them. They love, yeah, they're okay, but we're better than that. And I love, that's my argument. That's the argument I love the most. You know, we don't need them anymore. That was something for the past. You know, when inequality was bad, when workplaces were unsafe, you know, when workers were disposable, you know, back then. And you sit and you stop and you think about where we are in this moment. It's not shocking that workers are looking for something. And the labor movement is that place. And understand that from the labor perspective, from my perspective, the fact that, you know, we only have about 10% of union density in this country is not an accident. This was a concerted effort by corporate America and by policymakers to not address the abuses that they have, that our corporate overlords have heaped upon us. It's not that people are rejecting unions. It's structural obstruction standing between desire and reality. And as someone who's done a little bit, not an awful lot of organizing, I've worked on campaigns over the years, you realize real quick the corporate playbook. Having talked to and you know, been around organizers who that's their existence, there are some common threads in all of this. And one of the big ones is the fear that corporate America has put into working people's, into their heart and their soul. The

0: understand, you know, in this country, it's not really a crime to fire people. In fact, you know, we got a president who his tagline was, "You're fired." No just cause, no due process, none of that. Just, "You're fired." And that says a lot about us. That says a lot about us as a working class, that we're willing to have a guy be our leader who takes great glee and joy at firing people. And understand, employers are charged with violating federal labor law in over 40% of all union election campaigns. Yeah. And in fear of retaliation, even where it's illegal, 2/3 of U.S. professionals believe their employer would interfere if they tried to organize. Only 10% believe that they wouldn't. So just in our minds, we're already, hey, we're going to get fired. They're going to retaliate against us. And understand, there are very little penalties. We don't lock anybody up. And the back pay game is ridiculous because, understand, if you got fired and then got another job making, let's say, the same amount of money, there's no loss. So the employer doesn't have to pay anything. And also, you know, firing you to send a chilling effect across the bargaining unit saves them tons of money. Because what we know is unions demand higher wages, better health care, better retirement security, job security. You go down the list. And they got this way because, well, they're able to abuse their employees. These captive audience meetings, this mandatory company-run anti-propaganda meeting, designed entirely to coerce, surveil, harass, and intimidate workers who may even be thinking about it. And then you go down the list of the legal things we do. I was just reading a minute ago that Trump has stacked the NLRB's administrative law judges with five more anti-worker folks. You've got right-to-work laws in this country that have bled union resources and, oh, by the way, been the pendulum that swung onto the side of corporate America. And I come back to this moment of, we all know what the problems are. Inequality has never been greater. It's getting harder and harder to put food on the table. So yeah, when asked, would you join a union? Yeah, I'd really like to have one of those union jobs. I have yet to meet a person face to face. I get a lot of online trolls who I think are bots, because understand, we just passed a pretty interesting milestone that more than half of online traffic, and this blew my mind, more than half of online traffic is non-human. Think about that. So when you're reading through those comments, more than half of them are basically troll bots set out to, well, deliver the message, which is unions are bad. We don't need them anymore. We're so much kinder and nicer and better. And the thing is you get these big complexes, these industrial parks, where they wall organizers off. It's hard for unions to get in and talk to those people. Employers have access to them 24/7, whenever they want. And you would think that nobody would ever join a union when companies know that the reason most people demand some type of representation is because of respect, because of treatment. Not so much wages, which surprises me, but respect. The fact that you can't put food on your table for your kids and your family, the ultimate disrespect. Want to hear your thoughts? Rick at therickSmithShow.com. Right back. I'm Rick Smith, and this is Labor History in 2. On this day in labor history, the year was 1919. That was the day that the Boston police went out on strike. The police in Boston had not had a raise for over 6 years. They worked long shifts, sometimes even more than 80 hours a week. The police force was predominantly Irish. Many had served as U.S. soldiers in World War I. Fed up with their working conditions, the police formed a union and joined the American Federation of Labor. Boston's police commissioner, Edwin U. Kerr,
1: Curtis refused to recognize the police union and fired

0: 19 police officers for their organizing efforts. In response, the new union voted overwhelmingly to support a walkout. More than 1,100 police officers voted to strike, with only 2 voting no. Across the country, newspapers made dire predictions about the collapse of law and order in Boston. While there was an upsurge in crime due to the lack of police on the streets, the press wildly exaggerated what was happening in the city. Newspapers ran stories about gangs running wild with rioters and communists attacking women, fueling Red Scare fears. The entire labor movement came under attack. Massachusetts Governor Calvin Coolidge declared, quote, "There is no right to strike against public safety by anyone, anywhere, anytime." This hard line against the striking police helped propel him to the national stage and eventually to the Oval Office. The striking policemen were fired and replaced with unemployed World War I veterans. In response to the national outcry over the strike, the American Federation of Labor revoked the charter for other police unions. The Boston police strike is the subject of the page-turner The Given Day by author Dennis Lehane. A fictionalized account of the events surrounding the strike, the novel follows the experiences of one Irish policeman during this tumultuous time.
1: Welcome back to the Rick Smith Show. Now, here is Rick Smith.
0: Came across an interesting piece over at The Guardian, written by our good friend Stephen Greenhouse. The most anti-union president, how Trump turned his back on U.S. workers, was the headline. And the underside of it, the underline, the second tagline, is labor experts stunned at how anti-worker Trump has been with actions since last Labor Day that have hurt unions. And I'm like, did you not read Project 2025? And that's why I've asked Stephen Greenhouse to come share some thoughts and maybe talk about just how bad Donald Trump has been and if maybe he's shocked by how bad he's been. Stephen, thanks for taking time for us.
2: Good to be here, Rick.
0: So let's talk about this. I mean, the reality is I think he's been exactly what I thought he would be. I actually thought his labor secretary would be even more functional than the drunken one he had and would be doing much more damage. So I'm grateful for the ineptitude, but I'm surprised that someone thinks, oh my, we didn't see this coming.
2: So, you know, Trump's a complicated man. And, you know, he said, I'm, you know, going to fight for the forgotten Americans. You know, the White House keeps saying every action he takes has the good of American workers, of average Americans in mind. And, you know, he's done a few little things to help workers, you know, the no tips, the lowered taxes on overtime. But I was interviewing one labor expert who said, like, she was stunned that on his very first day back in office, he erased the minimum wage that federal contractors must pay employees from $17.75 an hour down to $13.30 an hour. That's a big decrease, you know, $4.50 an hour. And as a result, a lot of people lost full-time workers lost $9,000 in pay. And she was stunned that even for someone whom she didn't trust, that he would still, you know, kick the workers in the cojones in such a painful way. And, you know, I didn't love Trump. I didn't vote for him, but he's turned out much worse than I expected. You know, so another thing he did that kind of
0: how is that possible, Stephen? How is it possible?
2: I guess I'm a naive babe in the wood.
0: Through the first term?
2: But he's even worse now. Yeah, I know. Yeah. So, you know, so this term, you know, there are 3 million people in the United States who work as home care workers, taking care of the elderly and the disabled at home. And Trump is erasing the minimum wage protections and overtime protections for these workers who are among the lowest wage workers in the country to start. And it's like, how could anyone pretend, you know, presume to say he's pro-worker and always has workers in mind when he does such, he really stabs them in the back, as you know, as several of the people I interviewed said.
0: But Stephen, you've been doing this a long time. I know during the first campaign, you were interviewing the same people that I was, who were saying, look, you know, as a contractor, as him building buildings, he stiffed us at every turn. He stiffed every working person he could get away with. And I know in New York, you have to build with unions and with union labor because it's New York. And I know he said he did, but we've got him on tape going, he's all in favor of right to work. Come on.
2: Oh, so, Trump, is very good at fooling people, probably better than anyone in American history. And the fact is, and as my story explained, he's extremely anti-union, he's extremely anti-worker. And in ways, the headline of my Guardian story saying he's the most anti-union president only says half of it because he's incredibly anti-worker across the board. He wants to weaken unions. He wants to weaken the voice of workers. He's sought to weaken protections for workers. He sought to weaken the voice of workers because he's so gung-ho in helping corporations, and he doesn't want those damn little people and those damn nuisances of unions getting in the way of his corporate friends. He may believe he's a friend of unions. Like, he does favors for the Teamsters Union. He just, ended federal oversight of the Teamsters Union, which Sean O'Brien barely wanted. Some worker advocates say it was time to end. But, so one of the insane things, Rick, that perhaps some of your listeners don't know about. So unions were among the leading in Minnesota, when Trump sent in a gazillion ICE agents to intimidate, harass, scare, bully, Minnesotans. Labor unions really helped lead the way in pushing back against ICE and protecting their neighbors, fellow immigrants who live in the neighborhood, hardworking immigrants who just want to work hard and make a decent living and support their family. So unions were among those who led protests against ICE, who honked their horns when ICE agents were pushing. So Trump's prosecutors in Minnesota obtained the financial records of some of the leading, most respected unions in the nation, the Service Employees International Union and my union, the Communication Workers of America, the Newspaper Guilds Union, to because they're suspected of engaging in domestic terrorism because they had the audacity to stand up to Trump and stand up to ICE. And not only that, Rick, the AFL-CIO, this middle of the road, a very sturdy, respected organization representing over 15 million workers and retirees. Prosecutors told a grand jury that the AFL-CIO might have been part of a conspiracy to promote domestic terrorism against ICE. It's like, wow, Trump made believe he was a friend of unions and in these investigative actions, these prosecutorial actions in Minnesota, he's showing how much he dislikes unions, distrust unions, and wants to weaken them.
0: No, but here's the thing, and this is what I said from the beginning. Look, unions are the only counterbalance to corporate greed and the only way we're going to hold the wealthy in corporate America and any bit of check. So any power that is a challenge to what they want or to the Trump's government is the enemy. And we've heard Trump say for years that he gets even with his enemies, that he crushes his enemies. So I guess I'm just sitting here going, it's Wednesday. It's exactly what I expected him to do.
2: Fine. So another thing we should discuss very quickly, Rick, is the Gallup organization, the Gallup poll does a survey every year to ask Americans, do you approve of labor unions? So a few days before Labor Day, there was this big news release by Gallup saying 71% of Americans approve of unions. That's the highest number since 1959. 67 years ago. That's a long time ago. And it shows that people are fed up with corporate dominance. They're fed up with, the billionaires controlling everything. They're fed up with Republicans and Democrats in Congress not doing enough to help them. They're fed up with, feeling that they're falling behind because wages aren't going up enough while inflation is outpacing wages. And so, and as you say, Rick, who but unions I mean, no other institution except unions fights every day to raise the pay, to raise the living standards of average Americans. I think that's a big reason that many Americans approve of unions. And for this, only the second time in the past 25 years, a majority of Republicans say they approve of unions. 52% of Republicans approve of unions. And I'm throwing out so many numbers. And there was another fascinating number in this Gallup survey. 47% of Americans say they think unions should have more influence. And I think that shows the despairing that the parties, that the Congress, that the president isn't doing enough to fight for average Americans. And I think who fights for average Americans? Labor unions.
0: Yeah, but what do you say to the Jeff Bezos' newspaper headline that said Americans approve of unions, they just don't want to join them?
2: I mean, that's wrong. I mean, you know, again, there are these surveys, studies by folks at MIT and elsewhere showing that basically 40 to 50% of workers say that they would vote to join a union today if they could, but only 10% of American workers are in unions. So a certain way to look at that is that if workers got their way, you know, half of the nation's workers, 70 million workers would be in unions instead of 14 million workers in unions. And the reason, you know, workers are not joining unions is that corporations like Amazon and Starbucks and Trader Joe's fight extremely hard to prevent their workers from unionizing. And even though, you know, a lot of workers want unions, but they're scared to stick their neck out to support one because they're worried they get fired. They're worried, you know, the business system, they say, oh, our business will close if you unionize. So workers really want a union because they see unions as a way to lift themselves up and lift their coworkers up. But they're often scared and they're often, pummeled by, you know, corporate folks saying unions are bad for you, that, you know, this and that.
0: No, your point is that people are afraid that the retaliation will come is very real. You know, corporate America does a great job of scaring the you-know-what out of people. But I look at the Trump administration right now, and this, your article should be mandatory reading for every worker in this country, because what this administration has done in this short period of time in this second term should be the greatest recruiting tool for unions to go out and say, hey, look, he's been going after those federal workers. Every one of you federal workers should now be joining to defend what you've got. He's gone after, you know, as you pointed out, the contractor minimum wage. Every one of you contractors and every one of you workers should be fighting for this. You think about the overtime protection rollbacks. You think about the fact that we're making workplaces less safe. They're, you know, allowing independent contractors to do the, it seems the heat protection rule so much. It seems like this should be a great opportunity to go, this is what you're fighting against. This is the poster child of why you should be joining unions.
2: Yeah, this is true. But, you know, Fox News is not reporting all that. The Washington Post isn't, you know, Washington Post has a great labor reporter, Lauren Gurley, but, you know, the op-ed page, the editorial page is very conservative, quite anti-union. And, you know, the word, it's hard for the word to get out there that unions are the institution that will help. I mean, the word is getting out somewhat because 71% of people approve of unions, but it's hard to organize unions because employers are so vehemently against them.
0: No, that's why we need major comprehensive labor law reform. I mean, the fact is, and I've organized places where someone got fired and there was a chilling effect across the whole bargaining unit. And the penalties that the employer paid for firing somebody were non-existent. They didn't have to pay any penalties because the guy got a job doing something else, making a little bit more money. So there was no penalty. There's no penalty, Stephen, to breaking the law. We talked about wage theft the other day. Nobody seems to go to jail for wage theft. This is, as a union guy, as someone who's been in a union my whole life, never been a victim of wage theft because my union fights for that. This guy's the poster child.
2: Yeah, the nation's labor laws, we've discussed in previous times, the nation's labor laws are very weak. You know, it's illegal to fire a worker for supporting a union. It's done all the time, but companies can't be fined for that. So, like, why not fire someone for supporting a union? You know, you're not going to be punished. You're not going to pay a fine. So it's like open season to fire people. And you know, the labor law bill, you know, the proposals in Congress to make it easy to unionize would fine companies, you know, $50,000 for illegally firing a pro-union worker, $100,000 if you do it a second time. That might begin to make a difference. But you know, as long as you need 60 votes in the Senate, it's going to be very hard to ever enact legislation that makes it easy to unionize because there's so many red states.
3: Yeah, here's the thing. You or I break the law. There is a shiny set of bracelets for us. You know, corporate America breaks the law. Well, promise you won't do it again.
2: Yep.
3: Until you do. So in the list of things that you've gone through in your article, of all of the attacks that Trump has done in this second term, what are the top three? What are the worst three things that you think he's done? Because I want people to understand that it affects their lives.
2: So again, you know, he ran as someone who may believe he's a great friend of union. And, you know, early on, he wanted to deny, he'd strip a million federal workers of their ability to bargain collectively. And he wanted to basically, you know, end their unions. And, you know, I interviewed Liz Shuler, the president of the FSAO, and we talked about how it was terrible when Ronald Reagan fired 11,000 air traffic controllers in 1981 because they walked down an illegal strike. And, you know, Liz Shuler said it's by far the most anti-union action that any president ever took for Donald Trump to, you know, strip a million workers of their ability to bargain. That's one in 14 union members in the nation. Trump says, you know, screw you. We don't want you to have a union. I unilaterally going to take away that power from you. That's one. Another thing that gets me, Rick, is, again, Trump ran both in 2016 and 2020, again, 2024, that he's a great friend of coal miners. And maybe these weren't the most important actions, but he cut back OSHA inspections. He cut back mining inspections. He cut back stricter mining rules. And there's this important rule that Biden was pushing, the silica rule. You know, silica dust is causing serious black lung problems now in coal mines. Many people are dying from it. And Biden wanted to get serious on that. And Trump is basically delay, kick the can down the road, on the silica rule. And he's, you know, many miners feels, again, stabbed in the back by Trump. You know, he made believe he was going to be their best friend. The third thing. Taking away minimum wage and overtime protections from home care workers. Farm workers are arguably the most exploited workers in the country. Yeah. And to take away those very basic protections from these women, often women of color, it's just like inexcusable, unconscionable.
3: No, look, I am now in the role of a caregiver for my wife, and I deal with a lot of people who are in this world and aren't as fortunate as I am, and they are struggling. And I think it's just another kick to people who are already down. And I look at the video that he put out with the Canadian Prime Minister while he's beating him with a stick while he's on his hands and knees. To me, that's who Trump is. So none of this stuff surprises me. Let me ask you about that real quick. What reaction did you have to seeing Trump in the USA hockey uniform, you know, beating somebody on his hands and knees?
2: It's disgraceful. It's disgust. It's just, you know, you and I are well over 60, I think. I'm well over 60. Maybe you are not. Anyway, you know, we've been around a long time. You know, I was born when, you know, Dwight D. Eisenhower was president. You know, very respectable guy, a great general, and Kennedy, and, you know, you know, you don't expect a president to act so, to debase the presidency, to act so infant, and, you know, like an infant, and the way he treats people and derides people and makes fun of people. He's so cruel to people. He insults people. It's just no person, no friend. You know, if a friend of mine did that, I'd say, you suck. We're no longer friends. But like to see the president of the United States doing this is such a disgrace. And Canada was our closest ally for years and years. And Trump is treating him like gunk, like dirt, like, you know, how dare you talk back to me, Mr. Carney? You should be my vassal. And for talking back to me, I'm going to stomp on your head and make fun of you all the time and threaten to cut off all trade. And it's ridiculous. Yeah.
3: No, look, I saw the video and I go, you know, this is who Trump is. As a kid, you know, I fought all the time as a kid. Grew up in a housing project in the west side of Cleveland. We fought every day. But you never kick someone when they were down. You never hit somebody when they were on the ground, when they were defenseless. And I saw that and I'm going, yeah, this is what I expect. There's no surprise for me here. But I guess I guess we'll see come November how the country is going to weigh in on this. But Stephen, I appreciate the time. Great work. I look forward to talking to you again real soon.
2: Okay.
3: Our good
2: friend. Happy Labor Day. Be well.
3: Our good friend Stephen Greenhouse. Want to hear your thoughts. What do you think is the worst thing Trump has done for working people? Is it the inflation because of his war? Is it all of the list of things Stephen pointed out? Rick at TheRickSmithShow.com. Want to hear it. Back after this. I'm Rick Smith, and this is Labor History in 2.
4: On this day in labor history, the year was 1929. That was the day a mistrial was declared in the case of 16 textile mill unionists in North Carolina. The mistrial sparked 5 days of anti-union vigilante violence. Textile mill workers at Gastonia's Lorry Mill had been on strike since April 1st. They demanded higher wages and shorter work hours, union recognition, and an end to the hated stretch-out system. Soon, textile workers at Bessemer City's American Mill walked off the job in solidarity and joined the National Textile Workers Union. Ella Mae Wiggins was one of the strike leaders at American Mill. She was known for her militancy, but also for organizing black workers into the union. As the strike wore on, mill owners evicted dozens of families from company housing. Wiggins helped set up a tent city. On June 7th, sheriff's deputies attacked strikers who marched to Lorry Mill to call out remaining workers. The police arrived at the tent colony later that evening to disarm them, and Gastonia's police chief wound up dead. Immediately, more than 70 textile union members and leaders were rounded up and arrested. 16 stood trial for the murder of Chief Adderholt. The Anti-Union Committee of 100 smashed up the NTWU headquarters in Gastonia and Bessemer City. They kidnapped, beat, and threatened to kill several union members. The rampage continued as SCAB forces moved on to Charlotte to raid the offices of the International Labor Defense, who had handled the strikers' case. 5 days into the terror, Wiggins was killed on her way to a union solidarity rally. Outrage over her murder forced mill owners to improve conditions and wages. But the fight to organize would continue for years.
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5: 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I'm your host, Brenda Gazar. My guest is Mark Dudzik, a longtime union organizer and labor activist. He's a former president of Local 8149 of the Oil, Chemical, and Atomic Workers Union, now part of the Steelworkers, and a former national organizer of the Labor Party. 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
5: Mark remembers being in Baltimore when Bethlehem Steel went bankrupt. 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There's also the moment workers decide whether to strike.
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3: Rick. So the folks over at the Revolving Door Project, they are a watchdog group focused on political corruption, and there's a lot of work to be done. They've issued a statement from their executive director, Jeff Hauser, criticizing Senate Democrats over family ties to controversial industries. The release argues that Senate Minority Leader Chuck Schumer's daughter, Jessica, taking a job at OpenAI, I don't know, doesn't look great. Reportedly, to help the company secure taxpayer funding kind of undermines Democrats' ability to run the anti-corruption message against Trump ahead of the midterms. It also flags the DSCC's chair, Kirsten Gillibrand's 22-year-old son, Theodore, getting a $30 million investment for a crypto adjacent, I don't know what that means, but a crypto adjacent finance venture just days after graduating from college. And here to share some thoughts on, well, all of this and maybe why, I've asked my good friend Jeff Hauser to come share some thoughts. Jeff is the executive director of the Revolving Door Project. You check out the website, therevolvingdoorproject.com. Jeff, thanks for taking time for us.
7: My pleasure.
3: So I saw this and my mind goes to this place of course. Why, of course, Democrats would do the dumbest thing in the moment of really having a great opportunity to say we're better than them. Well, thoughts?
7: Yeah, I mean, it's a little sad. I mean, we've never, ever, ever seen corruption like that of Donald Trump and his family. His failed sons are increasingly mega rich because they are getting into business opportunities because of who their father is. I mean, no one's hiring Eric Trump for his brains or Donald Trump Jr. for his judgment. They are getting added to boards and making crypto billions because that's a way to bribe their father. We all know this. So you would think that an opposition party would say, okay, the one thing we got to make sure is our kids are beyond reproach. Like, we are not going to do anything like this. We are going to hold off for a few years because we keep telling everyone that our democracy is at stake and that what we need to do is destroy MAGA, bury it. And the way we're going to do that is we're going to have to be a real choice, a real difference from the Republican Party. And obviously, the Democrats are not going corrupt in anything like the way the Trump family is.
3: Exactly.
7: But what we've seen with Leader Schumer and Senator Gillibrand is a willingness to do stuff that it's pretty bad. It's nowhere near as bad as the Trump family, but it's not defensible. And I just don't understand why they can't be a little bit less greedy and just stay clean so they can focus on an anti-corruption message I think would really resonate with angry voters.
3: Yeah. So is it greedy or is it stupid? Because I mean, I look at him going, really? I mean, there, any other industries, any other thing you could get into? Not this, not in this moment with all the anger that's going on. And you call this a generational realignment moment for Democrats on AI. What specifically would it look like for Senate Democrats to actually run on an anti-AI subsidy party kind of message? And who inside the caucus is currently, doing any of that or blocking it?
7: Well, I think right now voters have all sorts of concerns about AI. I think the data center issue has been dominating the discourse this summer, and with good reason. People are very worried about electricity prices. They're worried about taxpayer subsidies for corporations. They are worried about non-disclosure agreements, which are the norm in the data center construction build-out. But they're also worried about the possibility that we have an AI bubble. They're worried about the potential impact on workers of AI. They're worried about privacy and Flock. They are worried about AI safety. They're worried about cybersecurity. They have a lot of worries, and they think that the AI industry is taking over this country. And no one voted on this. Like, no one voted to put our country in service of the AI industry. But that's what Mark Andreessen and Elon Musk and the rest of the big tech oligarchs want. And it's happening. And so they want a party to stand athwart history and say, let's stop, pause, and think about what's going on. And Senator Bernie Sanders has done a great job of urging a moratorium. And wherever you come out on data centers specifically, I think there's a good reason to think that we need to slow things down and figure out what's going on I mean, AI industry says that they need regulation. Why are we moving ahead so fast until we have a chance to legislate?
3: Yeah. No, but again, it just shows how broken our system is in this moment. Because look, I look at the data center issue as the horse is out of the barn. At this point, the best I think can be done, because look, the permits are done, they're breaking ground, they're doing all this stuff. The best I think we can do is make sure that there are strong community benefit agreements, strong project labor agreements, strong investments in infrastructure. So maybe they're neutral on electricity and water, and maybe even like Alaska does, paying a dividend back to communities. And as I said a couple of days ago, I want to see the flipping of the script on communities, playing that beggar thy neighbor economic development and giving away the baby in the bathwater to get these things in. I want them to say, okay, we want to be in your community and we're going to pay for the privilege of being there by making your community better. Because we're in this moment where there's a lot of anger about it. And I think that's pretty good leverage.
7: Yeah. I mean, there's only leverage though, if we have government able to exercise that leverage. And what the hyperscalers have done is they've gone to communities across the country, oftentimes where the local government is made up of part-time people, and they are writing deals that are insane. They are getting tax credits. They're not giving dividends back, but they are instead getting subsidized to do these deals. They are non-disclosure agreements, so we don't even know exactly how favorable these deals are to the private sector and how much of a better deal the communities should have driven. But like, we just don't have the expertise in local government to stand up to Meta, to stand up to Amazon, to stand up to the big hyperscaling companies, Google. These companies are too big and our local governments are too small. And these are not serious negotiations by people with the same level of skill and resources on both sides.
3: You are absolutely spot on there. Look, I live in a very small community. There's a 700-acre campus of data centers planned, something like 13, 14 buildings. And, the concern is, and it's the current concern is real with me as well, which is why I think, they already steamrolled the local government, as you've pointed out. But I think you've got to, at the state level, at the federal level, you've got to step in and make these a lot more beneficial to communities. I mean, they're going to give like $14 million here to the local community to help build parks and stuff. That is a drop in the bucket. It should be much more than that. And this is where my mindset is, because they're already breaking ground. I mean, I don't know you stop it, but we'll see, I guess.
7: Yeah, I mean, I often think about the Memphis metropolitan area where Elon Musk has been building these massive XAI Grok machines, these huge data centers with massive natural gas plants that he's building anew. And these are areas that had incredible amounts of environmental racism and just huge cancer death rates already before they built these new natural gas plants. And they're situating them in Black communities for obvious historical political reasons, because Elon Musk is, who he is. And the communities did not have any say in this matter. And so they broke the law in doing this in the West Memphis area. And there are lawsuits being brought, and the Trump administration is intervening on Elon Musk's behalf and saying that individuals should not have the right to sue under the Clean Air Act.
3: Of course.
7: So, like, yes, can you say stop? Well, these plants are, at least in some cases, kind of illegal under the law. So it's possible we can stop some, at least we could with different courts and a different administration.
3: Now, you bring up Jessica Schumer. Some are going to say, look, Jeff, she's been working in tech for years. She's been there. She's made her way up the ranks. She knows the business. This is just a merit promotion. What makes this particular OpenAI role different or more disqualifying than past positions she's had in your view?
7: Well, I mean, we have concerns about her job helping Amazon in New York State, which is what she was doing before. I mean, you might recall that New York State's not a random state when your father is Chuck Schumer. It's the state he has represented in the Senate for, nearly 30 years. So, I mean, it's very hard to disentangle merit. Like, I mean, as far as I understand about Jessica Schumer, she is very different than a Trump kid in that, she not only went to schools, but she learned stuff there and had good academic credentials. Now, she also was like the deputy chief of staff and then chief of staff at the National Economic Council at a very, very young age. And probably being the daughter of a leading, you know, the Senate majority leader did not hurt right. that ascent. But it's not really about whether or not she's a smart person, which by all accounts, she very much is. Again, this is not a Barron Trump situation here. So I'm not saying she isn't qualified to be a serious person. It's there are lots of jobs in tech that are not doing lobbying or lobbying-like activities. Like, she's not technically a paid lobbyist, but her job is, by all colloquial understanding of the term lobbying, she's a lobbyist. Like, yeah. It quacks like a duck. It walks like a duck. It just doesn't have to legally register as a duck.
3: So here's where my concern is. When I read the story, my mind goes, I know my red hat friends are going to go, they're both the same. They all suck. And this kind of false equivalency that, look, what this Trump administration is doing is unprecedented in the level of corruption and criming that's going on. And every time one of these stories comes up, it's like, oh, you know, Hunter Biden got away with stuff. So we should let the, you know, the billions and trillions that are possibly going out the back door to Trump and his orbit just go, well, they're all the same. That's kind of my concern.
7: Yeah, it is definitely not equivalent. And we were very clear in our press release, and I'm hopefully clear right now, that I'm not saying the Jessica Schumer situation is the same. I mean, the amount of money that she is making from this is surely got some zeros less than the crypto sums and drone sums and other business interests, largesse that the Trump kids are enjoying due to who their father is. She's making less money and she is better qualified for her job. Those things are all true. But if you're trying to run on anti-corruption, you do get held to a higher standard. Because I don't think Donald Trump is telling people, look, I'm going to be clean. I'm going to be pure. I really believe in ethics. No one thinks that about him. Democrats are trying to be different. And you do get held to somewhat higher standards. Just like, you know, is somebody in shape is a different question if they're a random, you know, in my case, 52-year-old person, or if they're a professional athlete. We hold people to different standards. And if you're trying to be held to the standard of the clean political party, we need to be a little bit cleaner than a standard of just, we're not as bad as the Trump family. Yeah. That is not going to cut it.
3: We're less bad. That's not a political campaign. Hey, good for us.
7: It's certainly not an inspiring one.
3: Yeah, yeah. But, you know, I want to go back to the data center AI issue, because I think a lot of, and we had talked about this before the interview, that they're two separate issues, but they kind of intertwine. And I don't know that we're having the right conversations about them. You know, I know there's this big push, and I know we're going to probably be fighting wars, you know, cyber wars over this stuff. So I have some issues, you know, with where we're heading as a globe, let alone here at home. What do you think the main points we should be focusing on that maybe we're not?
7: Well, I think that there are a lot of issues, and it's going to be difficult for our broken politics to deal with them quickly and effectively. And so I'm hoping we can start that process, but that's kind of why I want to see a pause. But AI safety means a lot of different things. Some are ideas that are considered pretty doomer, and I'm a little bit skeptical of them, not certain. And that's just the idea that AI is going to literally act like Terminator movies. That is not my primary concern, but AI safety can mean making it really easy for hackers to break into and just destabilize society. And we're already seeing that altogether too much. People seek out crypto and they do ransomware. And that means they take over the IT systems of a hospital and say, if you want your IT to work, you got to pay us out some Bitcoin. And AI is turbocharging hacking at an incredible rate. We're actually seeing Iran do some of this against the US as part of their response to our attack on Iran. And I think we're going to see a lot more of that type of cyber safety concern. We've seen the Hugging Face incident. AI is really good at hacking, but we're also going to see things like the chatbots that urge, or at least tell kids how to commit suicide. These things are all really dangerous. And I think rather than saying, what is the most dangerous aspect of AI, we should say, wow, we really need to put a lot of serious resources into figuring out how to regulate AI. And we should not just accept the oligarch's vision of what AI is.
3: No, I'll be honest with you. I look at Elon Musk, and to have him have the kind of power that I think this is potentially able to to muster, to have him singularly be able to have that kind of power, not let alone Sam Altman and the rest of them. I don't care who it is. Even me, I wouldn't want to have that kind of awesome power. And nobody should. And this is why regulation is so important. But yet we're in an era where we've got an administration hell-bent on deregulating everything. And half of the population is going, no, we don't need no stinking regulations. You let the free market work. Well, if the free market works the way it's been working to this point, we're in for some really dark times, I think.
7: Yes. And it's also not the regulations that need to be written. It's not like we just need to pass a few really obvious laws. I mean, because the line between what is artificial intelligence versus machine learning versus algorithms, these lines, there are definitions, don't get me wrong, but they're not definitions that would prevent all loopholes. And we've had machine learning and algorithms making important decisions for, you know, decades now at this point. So it's a complicated set of issues, and our politics and our government right now are not really well suited, both our elected leaders, but even we don't have the right data scientists in government to really look out for the public interest.
3: No, excellent point. And I guess my last question is, when do we become Luddites? You know, when do we start smashing the machines? Because I'll tell you, I've pulled back from social media. I don't do much online anymore, because I'm, you know, every time I turn around, if I say something, you know, there's 15 ads for whatever it is I just said. The fact that they are so involved in my day-to-day activities is kind of frightening. And I think I'm hoping people are aware. And if it's what we want as a country, okay, fine. But I think we should at least make that decision with our eyes open and not at the whim of some billionaire / trillionaire.
7: Yeah, I mean, there's the concept of opt-in versus opt-out. And, you know, that's just simply, should someone be able to add you to an email list or a text list on your own? Or should you have to say, yeah, I want to get this? We should be able to opt-in or opt-out of AI. And that is extremely difficult right now. And we all can become the victims of people misusing AI, regardless of whether or not we've opted in or even tried very hard to opt out. So, yeah, we need our small d democracy to be functioning, so that society can create rules that make sure that the technology serves us in the long run. Because that's actually what the Luddites were looking to do. The Luddites were not anti-technology writ large. They were against technology that was only used for the robber barons of the 19th century England, who were genuinely robber baron types. So, I mean, we should admire the Luddites. We should read about their actual history. And we should emulate them.
3: There you go. Jeff, I appreciate the time. Hope folks will check out your work over at the revolvingdoorproject.com. Jeff Hauser, thanks so much.
7: My pleasure.
3: I want to hear your thoughts. Where are you on the data center issue? Where are you on AI? I want to have the debate. Since Congress won't do it, maybe we should start thinking about it. I want to hear your thoughts. Rick at the ricksmithshow.com. Right back. I'm Rick Smith, and this is Labor History in 2. On this day in labor history, the year was 1924. 16 striking Filipino sugar workers on the Hawaiian island of Kauai were killed by police. This incident is known as the Hanapipi Massacre. Filipinos began immigrating to Hawaii to work on the sugar plantations around 1906. By 1924, there were nearly 50,000 Filipino workers. In 1919, Pablo Manlipat organized the Filipino Labor Union and started recruiting Filipino workers from the Hawaiian sugar plantations. The Hawaiian Territorial Legislature passed an anti-picketing law in 1923. Picketers could receive up to 10 years in prison. In 1924, Manlipat led an 8-month strike of plantation workers on Kauai. Workers demanded $2 a day in wages and an 8-hour workday. The plantation owners brought in scab labor. They also used armed forces and spies to crush the strike. Plantation owners turned workers out of their homes. And on this day, the police, armed with
0: clubs, and guns came to the union's headquarters. They claimed to be looking for two scab laborers they thought were being held prisoner by the union. Filipino strikers were armed only with homemade weapons and knives and a few guns. The Associated Press wrote, 20 persons dead, unnumbered injured lying in hospital, officers under orders to shoot strikers as they approach. 16 of the dead were strikers, and 4 were police. After the massacre, police arrested 101 male protesters. 60 received 4-year jail sentences. Manlipit was sentenced to 10 years. Others claimed he had been framed and that witnesses had been promised $10,000 to lie during the trial. He was then paroled on the condition that he leave Hawaii. 3 months after the massacre, the strike disintegrated. In 2006, the mayor of Hanapipi and Filipino community leaders dedicated a concrete marker honoring the 16 Filipinos who died during the massacre.
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3: So, you know, again, you just go, explain to me, Chuck, what are you thinking? Democratic leadership, what are you thinking? The outrage around data centers is real. Look, I run into people all the time who, you know, they're angry about it. And as I've said before, I understand they're going to get built. It is the future. I haven't become a Luddite yet. I don't think we can smash the machines. I don't think we can stop it entirely. But I do think there are things we should be fighting for. And as I've said a number of times, I've chosen to not stand outside yelling at the windows that are closed, but being in the room and making demands that I think we can get. I think transparency in operations is a huge part of it. Clear information about what data centers do, their operations, their energy consumption, environmental impacts. You know, it's interesting to me that, you know, and I've had these conversations with some of my Republican friends who have spent years destroying the ability to hold environmental impact studies, for instance, or have some bit of regulation, now going, why can't the government do anything? And you go, well, because you've spent the last, I don't know, 50 years tearing away at the regulatory state, to where now we've handed corporate America all this power to do whatever they want, whenever they want. And you were the guys who told me that the free market would decide. Now, do I think we're going to stop it? No, I don't think it's going to stop. I think it is the future. I do think we should be demanding job creation. Those jobs should have local hiring requirements. They should be done with union labor that pay good wages, have benefits, have career paths, have project labor agreements in that. So we've got everybody on board. So you don't get these data centers bringing in fly-by-night contractors, throwing garbage up and then leaving. And then, of course, the environmental impact protections that have to be there. Minimize water use, minimize energy consumption, you know, carbon emissions, noise pollution. All of this stuff has got to be on the table, which nobody, at least in my neck of the woods, nobody has been talking about. There's a chance here, an opportunity. And look, good on the people who are out there marching in the streets and out there, trying to stop this stuff. But there's a moment here where we can maybe, as I've said before, flip the script on how corporate America has been screwing over communities for decades. You want to build these things, you're going to have to make life better for us. And there are going to have to be some major high guardrails. And not just in my neighborhood. Because it's interesting that the people that I run into who are opposed to it fall into two kind of camps. There's the one to go, I don't care, just don't put them in my backyard. And then the other who are scared to death of what AI is going to bring. And I got to argue, rightly so a little bit, because we are so far behind in holding this stuff to any bit of account. And, you know, the idea of having some bit of community engagement, I think is something we should be fighting for. But from my perspective, the reason that I'm on board with it is I think the reality is we do need to invest in our infrastructure. We need to invest in roads and utilities and bridges and grids and waterways and you name it. Because we've been talking about it for a lot. I mean, the first Trump term was all about infrastructure week. Never did anything. Never did anything. But talked. A lot of talk. This is maybe an opportunity to use what the billionaires want, what their fantasy is, what their fetish is of the moment. Maybe to use that to get some of the things we need, because we sure as shine can't. We can't tax them, which we should be doing at an enormous rate in this moment. But these data centers should provide a tax base, a revenue, not a negative for communities. If communities are going to entertain these, if they're going to host them, and they're going to put up with some of the problems, I kind of got to think it's got to make things better. And again, I go back to that full transparency thing. You don't get to throw up a data center, wall it off with 20-foot high fences, and nobody knows what's going on behind the gate. And this is where government, again, I believe has gotten so far behind. Because again, we've got an entire political party and part of the other who say, well, we can't have, you know, job-killing regulations. And I come back to my Republican friends. You did this. This is your baby. We're living the Reagan dream of the invisible hand. Well, you know what the invisible hand's giving you? You know. So for me, there's an opportunity to create good jobs, to possibly restrain the enormous growth that the billionaire class, this race to the bottom, if you will, that they're fantasizing about, and actually maybe start to have a conversation politically. Maybe this is going to be the November issue. But sadly, we're behind, way behind. You know, there have been those of us who have been talking about this for about a decade now, saying, hey, we need to start figuring out what we're going to do with these technology booms. How are we going to use them to benefit us, not just a handful? How are we going to use this to make communities better, not just some far-off billionaire? How are we going to use this in a way that helps our children and doesn't make them worse off? I think there's a chance, but we have to find our way to getting past the rhetoric. And anything a billionaire says at this moment should be us going, I think we'll go the other route. Thank you very much. As my grandfather always said, if a rich guy's going to take a buck out of his pocket to tell you don't need something, you better spend two to get it. Because they understand return on investment. If they're spending time and energy and effort trying to convince you need something, kind of got to wonder. But I want to hear your thoughts. Email me, rick@thericksmithshow.com. Miss any portion of the program? Check out the website, thericksmithshow.com. Thanks so much for being here. We'll see you back here next time.
1: 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Until next time, this has been The Rick Smith Show, where working people come to talk. Welcome back to The Rick Smith Show. Now, here is Rick Smith.
3: So the folks over at the Revolving Door Project, they are a watchdog group focused on political corruption, and there's a lot of work to be done. They've issued a statement from their executive director, Jeff Hauser, criticizing Senate Democrats over family ties to controversial industries. The release argues that Senate Minority Leader Chuck Schumer's daughter, Jessica, taking a job at OpenAI, I don't know, not maybe doesn't look great, reportedly to help the company secure taxpayer funding, kind of undermines Democrats' ability to run the anti-corruption message against Trump ahead of the midterms. It also flags the DSCC's chair, Kirsten Gillibrand's 22-year-old son, Theodore, getting a $30 million investment for a crypto adjacent, I don't know what that means, but a crypto adjacent finance venture just days after graduating from college. And here to share some thoughts on, well, all of this and maybe why, I've asked my good friend Jeff Hauser to come share some thoughts. Jeff is the executive director of the Revolving Door Project. You check out the website, therevolvingdoorproject.com. Jeff, thanks for taking time for us.
7: My pleasure.
3: So I saw this and my mind goes to this place of course Democrats would do the dumbest thing in the moment of really having a great opportunity to say we're better than them. Well, thoughts?
7: Yeah, I mean, it's a little sad. I mean, we've never, ever, ever seen corruption like that of Donald Trump and his family. His failed sons are increasingly mega rich because they are getting into business opportunities because of who their father is. I mean, no one's hiring Eric Trump for his brains or Donald Trump Jr. for his judgment. They are getting added to boards and making crypto billions because that's a way to bribe their father. We all know this. So you would think that an opposition party would say, okay, the one thing we got to make sure is our kids are beyond reproach. Like, we are not going to do anything like this. We are going to hold off for a few years because we keep telling everyone that our democracy is at stake and that what we need to do is destroy MAGA, bury it. And the way we're going to do that is we're going to have to be a real choice, a real difference from the Republican Party. And obviously the Democrats are not going corrupt in anything like the way the Trump family is.
3: Exactly.
7: But what we've seen with Leader Schumer and Senator Gillibrand is a willingness to do stuff that it's pretty bad. It's nowhere near as bad as the Trump family, but it's not defensible. And I just don't understand why they can't be a little bit less greedy and just stay clean so they can focus on an anti-corruption message I think would really resonate with angry voters.
3: Yeah. So is it greedy or is it stupid? Because I mean, I look at it, I'm going, really? I mean, there, any other industries, any other thing you could get into, not this, not in.

0: on. And you call this a generational realignment moment for Democrats on AI. What specifically would it look like for Senate Democrats to actually run on an anti-AI subsidy party kind of message? And who inside the caucus is currently, you know, doing any of that or blocking it?
1: Well, I think right now, voters have all sorts of concerns about AI. I think the data center issue has been dominating the discourse this summer, and with good reason. People are very worried about electricity prices. They are worried about taxpayer subsidies for corporations. They are worried about non-disclosure agreements, which are the norm in the data center construction build-out. But they're also worried about the possibility that we have an AI bubble. They're worried about the potential impact on workers of AI. They're worried about privacy and Flock. They are worried about AI safety. They're worried about cybersecurity. They have a lot of worries, and they think that the AI industry is taking over this country. And no one voted on this. Like, no one voted to put our country in service of the AI industry. But that's what Mark Andreessen and Elon Musk and the rest of the big tech oligarchs want. And it's happening. And so they want a party to stand athwart history and say, let's stop, pause, and think about what's going on. And Senator Bernie Sanders has done a great job of urging a moratorium. And wherever you come out on data centers specifically, I think there's a good reason to think that we need to slow things down and figure out what's going on. I mean, AI industry says that they need regulation. Why are we moving ahead so fast until we have a chance to legislate?
0: Yeah, no, but again, it just shows how broken our system is in this moment. Because look, I look at the data center issue as the horse is out of the barn. At this point, the best I think can be done, because look, the permits are done, they're breaking ground, they're doing all this stuff. The best I think we can do is make sure that there are strong community benefit agreements, strong project labor agreements, strong investments in infrastructure. So maybe they're neutral on electricity and water, and maybe even like Alaska does, you know, paying a dividend back to communities. And as I said a couple of days ago, I want to see the kind of the flipping of the script on communities, you know, playing that beggar thy neighbor economic development and giving away the baby in the bathwater to get these things in. I want them to say, okay, we want to be in your community, and we're going to pay for the privilege of being there by making your community better. Because we're in this moment where there's a lot of anger about it. And I think that's pretty good leverage.
1: Yeah, I mean, there's only leverage, though, if we have government able to exercise that leverage. And what the hyperscalers have done is they've gone to communities across the country, oftentimes where the local government is made up of part-time people, and they are writing deals that are insane. They are getting tax credits. They're not giving dividends back, but they are instead getting subsidized to do these deals. They are non-disclosure agreements, so we don't even know exactly how favorable these deals are to the private sector and how much of a better deal the communities should have driven. But like, we just don't have the expertise in local government to stand up to Meta, to stand up to Amazon, to stand up to the big hyperscaling companies, Google. These companies are too big, and our local governments are too small. And these are not serious negotiations by people with the same level of skill and resources on both sides.
0: No, you are absolutely spot on there. Look, I live in a very small community. There's a 700-acre campus of data centers planned, something like 13, 14 buildings. And, you know, the concern is, and it's like the current concern is real with me as well, which is why I think, look, they already steamrolled the local government, as you've pointed out. But I think you've got to, at the state level, at the federal level, you've got to step in and make these a lot more beneficial to communities. I mean, they're going to give like $14 million here to the local community to help build parks and stuff. That is a drop in the bucket. It should be much more than that. And this is where my mindset is, because they're already breaking ground. I mean, I don't know you stop it, but you know, we'll see, I guess.
1: Yeah, I mean, I often think about the Memphis metropolitan area where Elon Musk has been building these massive XAI Grok machines, these huge data centers with massive natural gas plants that he's building anew. And these are areas that had incredible amounts of environmental racism and just huge cancer death rates already before they built these new natural gas

0: gas plants, and they're situating them in Black communities for obvious historical political reasons, because Elon Musk is, you know, who he is. And the communities did not have any say in this matter. And so they broke the law in doing this in the West Memphis area. And there are lawsuits being brought, and the Trump administration is intervening on Elon Musk's behalf and saying that individuals should not have the right to sue under the Clean Air Act.
1: Of course.
0: So, like, yes, can you say stop? Well, these plants are, at least in some cases, kind of illegal under the law. So it's possible we can stop some, at least we could, with different courts and a different administration.
1: Now, you bring up Jessica Schumer. Some are going to say, look, you know, Jeff, she's been working in tech for years. She's been there. She's made her way up the ranks. She knows the business. This is just a merit promotion. What makes this particular OpenAI role different or more disqualifying than past positions she's had, in your view?
0: Well, I mean, we have concerns about her job helping Amazon in New York State, which is what she was doing before. I mean, you might recall that New York State's not a random state when your father is Chuck Schumer. It's the state he has represented in the Senate for, you know, nearly 30 years. So, I mean, it's very hard to disentangle merit. Like, I mean, as far as I understand about Jessica Schumer, she is very different than a Trump kid in that, you know, she not only went to schools, but she, like, learned stuff there and had good academic credentials. Now, she also was like the deputy chief of staff and then chief of staff at the National Economic Council at a very, very young age. And probably being the daughter of a leading, you know, the Senate majority leader did not hurt that ascent. But it's not really about whether or not she's a smart person, which by all accounts, she very much is. Again, this is not a Barron Trump situation here. So I'm not saying she isn't qualified to be a serious person. It's there are lots of jobs in tech that are not doing lobbying or lobbying-like activities. Like, she's not technically a paid lobbyist, but her job is, by all colloquial understanding of the term lobbying, she's a lobbyist. Like, it quacks like a duck. It walks like a duck. It just doesn't have to legally register as a duck.
1: So here's where my concern is. When I read the story, my mind goes, I know my Red Hat friends are going to go, they're both the same. They all suck. And this kind of false equivalency that, look, what this Trump administration is doing is unprecedented in the level of corruption and criming that's going on. And every time one of these stories comes up, it's like, oh, you know, Hunter Biden got away with stuff. So we should let the, you know, the billions and trillions that are possibly going out the back door to Trump and his orbit just go, well, they're all the same. That's kind of my concern.
0: Yeah, it is definitely not equivalent. And we were very clear in our press release, and I'm hopefully clear right now, that I'm not saying the Jessica Schumer situation is the same. I mean, the amount of money that she is making from this is surely got some zeros less than the crypto sums and drone sums and other business interests, largesse that the Trump kids are enjoying due to who their father is. She's making less money and she is better qualified for her job. Those things are all true. But if you're trying to run on anti-corruption, you do get held to a higher standard. Because I don't think Donald Trump is telling people, look, I'm going to be clean. I'm going to be pure. I really believe in ethics. No one thinks that about him. Democrats are trying to be different. And you do get held to somewhat higher standards. Just like, you know, is somebody in shape is a different question if they're a random, you know, in my case, 52-year-old person, or if they're a professional athlete. We hold people to different standards. And if you're trying to be held to the standard of the clean political party, we need to be a little bit cleaner than a standard of just, we're not as bad as the Trump family. Yeah. That is not going to cut it.
1: We're less bad. That's not a political campaign. Hey, good for us.
0: It's certainly not an inspiring one.
1: Yeah, yeah. But, you know, I want to go back to the data center AI issue, because I think a lot of, and we had talked about this before the interview, that they're two separate issues, but they kind of intertwine. And I don't know that we're having the right conversations about them. You know, I know there's this big push, and I know we're going to probably be fighting wars, you know, cyber wars over this stuff. So I have some issues, you know, with where we're heading as a globe, let alone here at home. What do you think the main points we should be focusing on that maybe we're not?
0: Well, I think that there are a lot of issues, and it's going to be difficult for our broken politics to deal with them quickly and effectively. And so I'm hoping we can start that process, but that's kind of why I want to see a pause. But AI safety means a lot of different things. Some are ideas that are considered pretty doomer, and I'm a little bit skeptical of, though not certain. And that's just the idea that AI is going to literally act like Terminator movies. That is not my primary concern. But AI safety can mean making it really easy for hackers to break into and just destabilize society. And we're already seeing that altogether too much. People seek out crypto and they do ransomware. And that means they take over the IT systems of a hospital and say, if you want your IT to work, you got to pay us out some Bitcoin. And AI is turbocharging hacking at an incredible rate. We're actually seeing Iran do some of this against the U.S. as part of the their response to our attack on Iran. And I think we're going to see a lot more of that type of cyber safety concern. We've seen the Hugging Face incident. Like, AI is really good at hacking. But we're also going to see things like the chatbots that urge, or at least tell kids how to commit suicide. These things are all really dangerous. And I think rather than saying, what is the most dangerous aspect of AI, we should say, wow, we really need to put a lot of serious resources into figuring out how to regulate AI. And we should not just accept the oligarch's vision of what AI is.
1: No, I'll be honest with you. I look at Elon Musk, and to have him have the kind of power that I think this is potentially able to muster, to have him singularly be able to have that kind of power, not let alone Sam Altman and the rest of them. I don't care who it is. Even me, I wouldn't want to have that kind of awesome power. And nobody should. And this is why regulation is so important. But yet we're in an era where we've got an administration hell-bent on deregulating everything, and half of the population is going, no, we don't need no stinking regulations. You let the free market work. Well, if the free market works the way it's been working to this point, we're in for some really dark times, I think.
0: Yes, and it's also not the regulations that need to be written. It's not like we just need to pass a few really obvious laws. I mean, because the line between what is artificial intelligence versus machine learning versus algorithms, these lines, there are definitions, don't get me wrong, but they're not definitions that would prevent all loopholes. And we've had machine learning and algorithms making important decisions for decades now at this point. So it's a complicated set of issues, and our politics and our government right now are not really well suited. Both our elected leaders, but even we don't have the right data scientists in government to really look out for the public interest.
1: No, excellent point. And I guess my last question is, when do we become Luddites? When do we start smashing the machines? Because I'll tell you, I've pulled back from social media. I don't do much online anymore because I'm, every time I turn around, if I say something, there's 15 ads for whatever it is I just said. The fact that they are so involved in my day-to-day activities is kind of frightening. And I think I'm hoping people are aware. And if it's what we want as a country, okay, fine. But I think we should at least make that decision with our eyes open and not at the whim of some billionaire / trillionaire.
0: Yeah, I mean, there's the concept of opt-in versus opt-out. And, that's just simply, should someone be able to add you to an email list or a text list on your own? Or should you have to say, yeah, I want to get this? We should be able to opt-in or opt-out of AI. And that is extremely difficult right now. And we all can become the victims of people misusing AI, regardless of whether or not we've opted in or even tried very hard to opt out. So yeah, we need our small d democracy to be functioning so that society can create rules that make sure that the technology serves us in the long run. Because that's actually what the Luddites were looking to do. The Luddites were not anti-technology writ large. They were against technology that was only used for the robber barons of the 19th century England, who were genuinely robber baron types. So, we should admire the Luddites. We should read about their actual history, and we should emulate them.
1: There you go. Jeff, I appreciate the time. Hope folks will check out your work over at the revolvingdoorproject.com. Jeff Hauser, thanks so much.
0: My pleasure.
1: I want to hear your thoughts. Where are you on the data center issue? Where are you on AI? I want to have the debate. Since Congress won't do it, maybe we should start thinking about it. I want to hear your thoughts. Rick at therickSmithShow.com. Right back. I'm Rick Smith, and this is Labor History in 2. On this day in labor history, the year was 1924. 16 striking Filipino sugar workers on the Hawaiian island of Kauai were killed by police. This incident is known as the Hanapipi Massacre. Filipinos began immigrating to Hawaii to work on the sugar plantations around 1906. By 1924, there were nearly 50,000 Filipino workers. In 1919, Pablo Manlipat organized the Filipino Labor Union and started recruiting Filipino workers from the Hawaiian sugar plantations. The Hawaiian Territorial Legislature passed an anti-picketing law in 1923. Picketers could receive up to 10 years in prison. In 1924, Manlipat led an 8-month strike of plantation workers on Kauai. Workers demanded $2 a day in wages and an 8-hour workday. The plantation owners brought in scab labor. They also used armed forces and spies to crush the strike. Plantation owners turned workers out of their homes. And on this day, the police, armed with clubs and guns, came to the union's headquarters. They claimed to be looking for two scab laborers they thought were being held prisoner by the union. Filipino strikers were armed only with homemade weapons and knives and a few guns. The Associated Press wrote, 20 persons dead, unnumbered injured lying in hospital, officers under orders to shoot strikers as they approach. 16 of the dead were strikers, and 4 were police. After the massacre, police arrested 101 male protesters. 60 received 4-year jail sentences. Manlipat was sentenced to 10 years. Others claimed he had been framed and that witnesses had been promised $10,000 to lie during the trial. He was then paroled on the condition that he leave Hawaii. 3 months after the massacre, the strike disintegrated. In 2006, the mayor of Hanapipi and Filipino community leaders dedicated a concrete marker honoring the 16 Filipinos who died during the massacre.
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1: So, you know, again, you just go, explain to me, Chuck, what are you thinking? Democratic leadership, what are you thinking? The outrage around data centers is real. Look, I run into people all the time who, you know, they're angry about it. And as I've said before, I understand they're going to get built. It is the future. I haven't become a Luddite yet. I don't think we can smash the machines. I don't think we can stop it entirely. But I do think there are things we should be fighting for. And as I've said a number of times, I've chosen to not stand outside yelling at the windows that are closed, but being in the room and making demands that I think we can get. I think transparency in operations is a huge part of it. Clear information about what data centers do, their operations, their energy consumption, environmental impacts. You know, it's interesting to me that, you know, and I've had these conversations with some of my Republican friends who have spent years destroying the ability to hold environmental impact studies, for instance, or have some bit of regulation, now going, why can't the government do anything? And you go, well, because you've spent the last, I don't know, 50 years tearing away at the regulatory state, to where now we've handed corporate America all this power to do whatever they want, whenever they want. And you were the guys who told me that the free market would decide. Now, do I think we're going to stop it? No, I don't think it's going to stop. I think it is the future. I do think we should be demanding job creation. Those jobs should have local hiring requirements. They should be done with union labor that pay good wages, have benefits, have career paths, have project labor agreements in that. So we've got everybody on board, so you don't get these data centers bringing in fly-by-night contractors, throwing garbage up and then leaving. And then, of course, the environmental impact protections that have to be there. Minimize water use, minimize energy consumption, you know, carbon emissions, noise pollution. All of this stuff has got to be on the table, which nobody, at least in my neck of the woods, nobody has been talking about. There's a chance here, an opportunity. And look, good on the people who are out there marching in the streets and out there, trying to stop this stuff. But there's a moment here where we can maybe, as I've said before, flip the script on how corporate America has been screwing over communities for decades. You want to build these things, you're going to have to make life better for us. And there are going to have to be some major high guardrails. And not just not just in my neighborhood. Because it's interesting that the people that I run into who are opposed to it fall into two kind of camps. There's the one going, I don't care, just don't put them in my backyard. And then the other who are scared to death of what AI is going to bring. And I got to argue, rightly so a little bit, because we are so far behind in holding this stuff to any bit of account. And you know, the idea of having some bit of community engagement, I think is something we should be fighting for. But from my perspective, the reason that I'm on board with it is I think the reality is we do need to invest in our infrastructure. We need to invest in roads and in utilities and bridges and grids and waterways and you name it. Because we've been talking about it for a lot. I mean, the first Trump term was all about infrastructure week. Never did anything. But talked, a lot of talk. This is maybe an opportunity to use what the billionaires want, what their fantasy is, what their fetish is of the moment. Maybe to use that to get some of the things we need, because we sure as shine can't tax them, which we should be doing at an enormous rate in this moment. But these data centers should provide a tax base, a revenue, not a negative for communities. If communities are going to entertain these, if they're going to host them, and they're going to put up with some of the problems, I kind of got to think it's got to make things better. And again, I go back to that full transparency thing. You don't get to throw up a data center, wall it off with 20-foot high fences, and nobody knows what's going on behind the gate. And this is where government, again, I believe has gotten so far behind. Because again, we've got an entire political party and part of the other who say, well, we can't have, you know, job killing regulations. And I come back to my Republican friends. You did this. This is your baby. We're living the Reagan dream of the invisible hand. Well, you know what the invisible hand's giving you? You know. So for me, there's an opportunity to create good jobs, to possibly restrain the enormous growth that the billionaire class, this race to the bottom, if you will, that they're fantasizing about. And actually maybe start to have a conversation politically. Maybe this is going to be the November issue. But sadly, we're behind, way behind. You know, there have been those of us who have been talking about this for about a decade now, saying, hey, we need to start figuring out what we're going to do with these technology booms. How are we going to use them to benefit us, not just a handful? How are we going to use this to make communities better, not just some far-off billionaire? How are we going to use this in a way that helps our children and doesn't make them worse off? I think there's a chance, but we have to find our way to getting past the rhetoric. And anything a billionaire says at this moment should be us going, I think we'll go the other route. Thank you very much. As my grandfather always said, if a rich guy's going to take a buck out of his pocket to tell you you don't need something, you better spend two to get it. Because they understand return on investment. If they're spending time and energy and effort trying to convince you you need something, kind of got to wonder. But I want to hear your thoughts. Email me, rick@thericksmithshow.com. 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Thanks so much for being here. We'll see you back here next time.
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1: I'm Rick Smith, and this is Labor History in Two.
3: On this day in labor history, the year was 1929. That was the day a mistrial was declared in the case of 16 textile mill unionists in North Carolina. The mistrial sparked 5 days of anti-union vigilante violence. Textile mill workers at Gastonia's Lorry Mill had been on strike since April 1st. They demanded higher wages and shorter work hours, union recognition, and an end to the hated stretch-out system. Soon, textile workers at Bessemer City's American Mill walked off the job in solidarity and joined the National Textile Workers Union. Ella Mae Wiggins was one of the strike leaders at American Mill. She was known for her militancy, but also for organizing black workers into the union. As the strike wore on, mill owners evicted dozens of families from company housing. Wiggins helped set up a tent city. On June 7th, sheriff's deputies attacked strikers who marched to Lori Mill to call out remaining workers. The police arrived at the tent colony later that evening to disarm them, and Gastonia's police chief wound up dead. Immediately, more than 70 textile union members and leaders were rounded up and arrested. 16 stood trial for the murder of Chief Adderholt. The Anti-Union Committee of 100 smashed up the NTWU headquarters in Gastonia and Bessemer City. They kidnapped, beat, and threatened to kill several union members. The rampage continued as SCAB forces moved on to Charlotte to raid the offices of the International Labor Defense, who had handled the strikers' case. 5 days into the terror, Wiggins was killed on her way to a union solidarity rally. Outrage over her murder forced mill owners to improve conditions and wages. But the fight to organize would continue for years.
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4: 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I'm your host, Brenda Gazar. My guest is Mark Dudzik, a longtime union organizer and labor activist. He's a former president of Local 8149 of the Oil, Chemical, and Atomic Workers Union, now part of the Steelworkers, and a former national organizer of the Labor Party. 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
4: Mark remembers being in Baltimore when Bethlehem Steel went bankrupt. 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There's also the moment workers decide whether to strike.
5: You go on strike, you lose your healthcare. 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
1: And welcome, brothers, sisters, working class heroes. This is the Rick Smith Show. Thanks so much for being here today on the big program. Lots to get to, lots to talk about. Oh, our dear leader going after Labor Day. You know, those radicals, those leftists, those union people, those people want to destroy America or his America. And look, you know, labor has never been more popular than it is right now. And we see the approval ratings. Public approval ratings right now for organized labor sits somewhere between 68 and 71%. The sad reality is the actual union membership is around 10% of the country, 6% in the private sector. And there's a reason for that. Now, the right would tell you that, you know, people just don't want to join unions, like Jeff Bezos's Washington Post, whose headline screamed, Americans approve of unions. They just don't want to join them. And that's the popular refrain on the anti-union side of things. Yeah, but people just don't want them. They love, they're okay, but we're better than that. And I love, that's my argument. That's the argument I love the most. You know, we don't need them anymore. That was something for the past. You know, when inequality was bad, when workplaces were unsafe, you know, when workers were disposable, you know, back then. And you sit and you stop and you think about where we are in this moment. It's not shocking that workers are looking for something. And the labor movement is that place. And understand that from the labor perspective, from my perspective, the fact that, you know, we only have about 10% of union density in this country is not an accident. This was a concerted effort by corporate America and by policymakers to not address the abuses that they have, that our corporate overlords have heaped upon us. It's not that people are rejecting unions. It's structural obstruction standing between desire and reality. And as someone who's done a little bit, not an awful lot of organizing, I've worked on campaigns over the years, you realize real quick the corporate playbook. Having talked to and you know, been around organizers who that's their existence, there are some common threads in all of this. And one of the big ones is the fear that corporate America has put into working people's, into their heart and their soul. The fear of retaliation, the fear of you're going to get fired. Because understand, you know, in this country, it's not really a crime to fire people. In fact, you know, we got a president who his tagline was, "You're fired." No just cause, no due process, none of that. Just you're fired. And that says a lot about us. That says a lot about us as a working class, that we're willing to have a guy be our leader who takes great glee and joy at firing people. And understand, employers are charged with violating federal labor law in over 40% of all union election campaigns. Yeah. And in fear of retaliation, even where it's illegal, 2/3 of U.S. professionals believe their employer would interfere if they tried to organize. Only 10% believe that they wouldn't. So just in our minds, we're already, hey, we're going to get fired. They're going to retaliate against us. And understand, there are very little penalties. We don't lock anybody up. And the back pay game is ridiculous because understand, if you got fired and then got another job making, let's say, the same amount of money, there's no loss. So the employer doesn't have to pay anything. And also, you know, firing you to send a chilling effect across the bargaining unit saves them tons of money. Because what we know is, unions demand higher wages, better healthcare, better retirement security, job security. You go down the list. And they got this way because, well, they're able to abuse their employees. These captive audience meetings, this mandatory company-run anti-propaganda meeting designed entirely to coerce, surveil, harass, and intimidate workers who may even be thinking about it. And then you go down the list of the legal things we do. I was just reading a minute ago that Trump has stacked the NLRB's administrative law judges with five more anti-worker folks. You've got right-to-work laws in this country that have bled union resources and, oh, by the way, been the pendulum that swung onto the side of corporate America. And I come back to this moment of, we all know what the problems are. Inequality has never been greater. It's getting harder and harder to put food on the table. So yeah, when asked, would you join a union? Yeah, I'd really like to have one of those union jobs. I have yet to meet a person face to face. I get a lot of online trolls who I think are bots, because understand, we just passed a pretty interesting milestone. That more than half of online traffic, and this blew my mind, more than half of online traffic is non-human. Think about that. So when you're reading through those comments, more than half of them are basically troll bots set out to, well, deliver the message, which is unions are bad. We don't need them anymore. We're so much kinder and nicer and better. And the thing is you get these big complexes, these industrial parks, where they wall organizers off. It's hard for unions to get in and talk to those people. Employers have access to them 24/7, whenever they want. And you would think that nobody would ever join a union when companies know that the reason most people demand some type of representation is because of respect, because of treatment, not so much wages, which surprises me, but respect. The fact that you can't put food on your table for your kids and your family, the ultimate disrespect. Want to hear your thoughts? Rick at TheRickSmithShow.com. Right back. I'm Rick Smith, and this is Labor History in 2.
3: On this day in labor history, the year was 1919. That was the day that the Boston police went out on strike. The police in Boston had not had a raise for over 6 years. They worked long shifts, sometimes even more than 80 hours a week. The police force was predominantly Irish. Many had served as U.S. soldiers in World War I. Fed up with their working conditions, the police formed a union and joined the American Federation of Labor. Boston's police commissioner, Edwin U. Curtis, refused to recognize the police union and fired 19 police officers for their organizing efforts. In response, the new union voted overwhelmingly to support a walkout. More than 1,100 police officers voted to strike, with only 2 voting no. Across the country, newspapers made dire predictions about the collapse of law and order in Boston. While there was an upsurge in crime due to the lack of police on the streets, the press wildly exaggerated what was happening in the city. Newspapers ran stories about gangs running wild with rioters and communists attacking women, fueling Red Scare fears. The entire labor movement came under attack. Massachusetts Governor Calvin Coolidge declared, quote, "There is no right to strike against public safety by anyone, anywhere, anytime." This hard line against the striking police helped propel him to the national stage and eventually to the Oval Office. The striking policemen were fired and replaced with unemployed World War I veterans. In response to the national outcry over the strike, the American Federation of Labor revoked the charter for other police unions. The Boston police strike is the subject of the page-turner The Given Day by author Dennis Lehane. A fictionized account of the events surrounding the strike, the novel follows the experiences of one Irish policeman during this tumultuous time.
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1: Came across an interesting piece over at The Guardian, written by our good friend Stephen Greenhouse. The most anti-union president, how Trump turned his back on U.S. workers, was the headline. And the underside of it, the underline, the second tagline, is labor experts stunned at how anti-worker Trump has been with actions since last Labor Day that have hurt unions. And I'm like, did you not read Project 2025? And that's why I've asked Stephen Greenhouse to come share some thoughts and maybe talk about just how bad Donald Trump has been and if maybe he's shocked by how bad he's been. Stephen, thanks for taking time for us.
6: Good to be here, Rick.
1: So let's talk about this. I mean, the reality is I think he's been exactly what I thought he would be. I actually thought his labor secretary would be even more functional than the drunken one he had and would be doing much more damage. So I'm grateful for the ineptitude, but I'm surprised that someone thinks, oh my, we didn't see this coming.
6: So, you know, Trump's a complicated man. And, you know, he said, I'm, you know, going to fight for the forgotten Americans. You know, the White House keeps saying every action he takes has the good of American workers, of average Americans in mind. And, you know, he's done a few little things to help workers, you know, the no tips, the lowered taxes on overtime. But I was interviewing one labor expert who said, like, she was stunned that on his very first day back in office, he erased the minimum wage the federal contractors must pay employees from $17.75 an hour down to $13.30 an hour. That's a big decrease, you know, $4.50 an hour. And as a result, a lot of people lost full-time workers lost $9,000 in pay. And she was stunned that even for someone whom she didn't trust, that he would still, you know, kick the workers in the cojones in such a painful way. And, you know, I didn't love Trump. I didn't vote for him, but he, you know, he's turned out much worse than I expected. You know, so another thing he did that kind of
1: how is that possible, Stephen? How is it possible?
6: I guess I'm a naive. I'm a naive babe in the wood.
1: Live through the first term?
6: But he's even worse now. Yeah, I know. Yeah. So yeah. You know, so this term, you know, there are 3 million people in the United States who work as home care workers, taking care of the elderly and the disabled at home. And Trump is erasing the minimum wage protections and overtime protections for these workers who are among the lowest wage workers in the country to start. And it's like, how could anyone presume to say he's pro-worker and always has workers in mind when he does such, he really stabs them in the back, as several of the people I interviewed said.
1: But Stephen, you've been doing this a long time. I know during the first campaign, you were interviewing the same people that I was, who were saying, look, you know, as a contractor, as him building buildings, he stiffed us at every turn. He stiffed every working person he could get away with. And I know in New York, you have to build with unions and with union labor because it's New York. And I know he said he did, but we've got him on tape going, he's all in favor of right to work. Aye, aye, aye. Come on.
6: So, Trump, you know, is very good at fooling people, probably better than anyone in American history. The fact is, and as my story explained, he's extremely anti-union, he's extremely anti-worker. And in ways, the headline of my Guardian story saying he's the most anti-union president only says half of it because he's incredibly anti-worker across the board. He wants to weaken unions. He wants to weaken the voice of workers. He's sought to weaken protections for workers. He's sought to weaken the voice of workers because he's so gung-ho in helping corporations, and he doesn't want those damn little people and those damn nuisances of unions getting in the way of his corporate friends. He may believe he's a friend of unions. Like, he does favors for the Teamsters Union. He just, ended federal oversight of the Teamsters Union, which Sean O'Brien barely wanted. Some worker advocates say it was time to end. But, so one of the insane things, Rick, that perhaps some of your listeners don't know about. So unions were among the leading in Minnesota, when Trump sent in a gazillion ICE agents to intimidate, harass, scare, bully, Minnesotans. Labor unions really helped lead the way in pushing back against ICE and protecting their neighbors, fellow immigrants who live in the neighborhood, hardworking immigrants who just want to work hard and make a decent living and support their family. So unions were among those who led protests against ICE, who honked their horns when ICE agents were pushing. So Trump's prosecutors in Minnesota obtained the financial records of some of the leading, most respected unions in the nation, the Service Employees International Union and my union, the Communication Workers of America, the Newspaper Guilds Union, because they're suspected of engaging in domestic terrorism because they had the audacity to stand up to Trump and stand up to ICE. And not only that, Rick, the AFL-CIO, this middle of the road, a very sturdy, respected organization representing over 15 million workers and retirees. Prosecutors told the grand jury that the AFL-CIO might have been part of a conspiracy to promote domestic terrorism against ICE. It's like, wow, Trump made believe he was a friend of unions and in these investigative actions, these prosecutorial actions in Minnesota, he's showing how much he dislikes unions, distrust unions, and wants to weaken them.
1: Yeah. No, but here's the thing, and this is what I said from the beginning. look, unions are the only counterbalance to corporate greed, and the only way we're going to hold the wealthy in corporate America and any bit of check. So any power that is a challenge to what they want or to the Trump's government is the enemy. And we've heard Trump say for years that he gets even with his enemies, that he crushes his enemies. So I guess I'm just sitting here going, yeah, it's Wednesday. It's exactly what I expected him to do.
6: Yeah. So another thing we should discuss very quickly, Rick, is, you know, the Gallup organization, the Gallup poll does a survey every year to ask Americans, do you approve of labor unions? So a few days before Labor Day, there was this big news release by Gallup saying 71% of Americans approve of unions. That's the highest number since 1959. 67 years ago. That's a long time ago. And it shows that people are fed up with corporate dominance. They're fed up with, you know, the billionaires controlling everything. They're fed up with Republicans and Democrats in Congress not doing enough to help them. They're fed up with, you know, feeling that they're falling behind because wages aren't going up enough while inflation is outpacing wages. And so, you know, and as you say, Rick, who but unions? I mean, no other institution except unions fights every day to raise the pay, to raise the living standards of average Americans. I think that's a big reason that many Americans approve of unions. And for this, only the second time in the past 25 years, a majority of Republicans say they approve of unions. 52% of Republicans approve of unions. And I'm throwing out so many numbers. And there was another fascinating number in this Gallup survey. 47% of Americans say they think unions should have more influence. And I think that shows the despairing that the parties, that the Congress, that the president isn't doing enough to fight for average Americans. And I think who fights for average Americans? Labor unions.
1: Yeah, but what do you say to the Jeff Bezos' newspaper headline that said Americans approve of unions, they just don't want to join them?
6: I mean, that's wrong. I mean, you know, again, there are these surveys, studies by folks at MIT and elsewhere showing that basically 40 to 50% of workers say that they would vote to join a union today if they could, but only 10% of American workers are in unions. So a certain way to look at that is that if workers got their way, you know, half of the nation's workers, 70 million workers would be in unions instead of 14 million workers in unions. And the reason, you know, workers are not joining unions is that corporations like Amazon and Starbucks and Trader Joe's fight extremely hard to prevent their workers from unionizing. And even though, you know, a lot of workers want unions, but they're scared to stick their neck out to support one because they're worried they get fired. They're worried, you know, the business system, they say, oh, our business will close if you unionize. So workers really want a union because they see unions as a way to lift themselves up and lift their coworkers up, but they're often scared and they're often, you know, pummeled by, you know, corporate folks saying unions are bad for you, that, you know, this and that.
1: No, your point of that people are afraid that the retaliation will come is very real. You know, corporate America does a great job of scaring the you-know-what out of people. But I look at the Trump administration right now, and this, your article should be mandatory reading for every worker in this country, because what this administration has done in this short period of time in this second term should be the greatest recruiting tool for unions to go out and say, hey, look, he's been going after those federal workers. Every one of you federal workers should now be joining to defend what you've got. He's gone after, you know, as you pointed out, the contractor minimum wage. Every one of you contractors and every one of you workers should be fighting for this. You think about the overtime protection rollbacks. You think about the fact that we're making workplaces less safe. They're, you know, allowing independent contractors to do it seems the heat protection rule so much. It seems like this should be a great opportunity to go, this is what you're fighting against. This is the poster child of why you should be joining unions.
6: Yeah, this is true. But, you know, Fox News is not reporting all that. The Washington Post isn't, you know, Washington Post has a great labor reporter, Lauren Gurley, but, you know, the op-ed page, the editorial page is very conservative, quite anti-union. And, you know, the word, it's hard for the word to get out there that unions are the institution that will help. I mean, the word is getting out somewhat because 71% of people approve of unions, but it's hard to organize unions because employers are so vehemently against them.
1: No, that's why we need major comprehensive labor law reform. I mean, the fact is and I've organized places where someone got fired and there was a chilling effect across the whole bargaining unit. And the penalties that the employer paid for firing somebody were non-existent. They didn't have to pay any penalties because the guy got a job doing something else, making a little bit more money. So there was no penalty. There's no penalty, Stephen, to breaking the law. We talked about wage theft the other day. Nobody seems to go to jail for wage theft. This is, as a union guy, as someone who's been in a union my whole life, never been a victim of wage theft because my union fights for that. This guy's the poster child.
6: Yeah, the nation's labor laws, we've discussed in previous times, the nation's labor laws are very weak. You know, it's illegal to fire a worker for supporting a union. It's done all the time, but companies can't be fined for that. So, like, why not fire someone for supporting a union? You know, you're not going to be punished. You're not going to pay a fine. So it's like open season to fire people. And you know, the labor law bill, you know, the proposals in Congress to make it easy to unionize would fine companies, you know, $50,000 for illegally firing a pro-union worker, $100,000 if you do it a second time. That might begin to make a difference. But, you know, as long as you need 60 votes in the Senate, it's going to be very hard to ever enact legislation that makes it easy to unionize because there's so many red states.
1: Yeah, here's the thing. You or I break the law. There is a shiny set of bracelets for us. You know, corporate America breaks law. Well, promise you won't do it again.
6: Yep.
1: Until you do. So in the list of things that you've gone through in your article, of all of the attacks that Trump has done in this second term, what are the top three? What are the worst three things that you think he's done? Because I want people to understand that it affects their lives.
6: So again, you know, he ran as someone who may believe he's a great friend of union and, you know, early on, he wanted to deny, he'd strip a million federal workers of their ability to bargain collectively. And he wanted to basically, you know, end their unions. And, you know, I interviewed Liz Shuler, the president of the AFL-CIO, and we talked about how it was terrible when Ronald Reagan fired 11,000 air traffic controllers in 1981 because they walked on an illegal strike. And, you know, Liz Shuler said it's by far the most anti-union action that any president ever took for Donald Trump to, you know, strip a million workers of their ability to bargain. That's one in 14 union members in the nation. Trump says, you know, screw you. We don't want you to have a union. I unilaterally going to take away that power from you. That's one. Another thing that gets me, Rick, is, again, Trump ran both in 2016 and 2020, again, 2024, that he's a great friend of coal miners. And maybe these weren't the most important actions, but he cut back OSHA inspections, he cut back mining inspections, he cut back stricter mining rules. And there's this important rule that Biden was pushing, the silica rule. You know, silica dust is causing serious black lung problems now in coal mines. Many people are dying from it. And Biden wanted to get serious on that. And Trump is basically delay, kick the can down the road on the silica rule. And he's, you know, many miners feels, again, stabbed in the back by Trump. You know, he made believe he was going to be their best friend. The third thing. Taking away minimum wage and overtime protections from home care workers. They and farm workers are arguably the most exploited workers in the country. Yeah. And to take away those very basic protections from these women, often women of color, it's just like inexcusable, unconscionable.
1: No, look, I am now in the role of a caregiver for my wife, and I deal with a lot of people who are in this world and aren't as fortunate as I am. And they are struggling. And I think it's just another kick to people who are already down. And I look at the video that he put out with the Canadian prime minister while he's beating him with a stick while he's on his hands and knees. To me, that's who Trump is. So none of this stuff surprises me. Let me ask you about that real quick. What reaction did you have to seeing Trump in the USA hockey uniform, you know, beating somebody on his hands and knees?
6: It's disgraceful. It's disgusting. It's just, you know, you and I are well over 60, I think. I'm well over 60. Maybe you are not over any. Anyway, right, you know, we've been around a long time. You know, I was born when, you know, Dwight D. Eisenhower was president. You know, very respectable guy, a great general, and Kennedy. And, you know, you don't expect a president to act so, to debase the presidency, to act so, so infant, and you know, like an infant, and the way he treats people and derides people and makes fun of people. He's so cruel to people. He insults people. It's just no friend, you know, if a friend of mine did that, I'd say, you suck. We're no longer friends. But like to see the president of the United States doing this is such a disgrace. And Canada was our closest ally for years and years. And Trump is treating him like gunk, like dirt, like, you know, how dare you talk back to me, Mr. Carney? You should be my vassal. And for talking back to me, I'm going to stomp on your head and make fun of you all the time and threaten to cut off all trade. And it's ridiculous.
1: Yeah. No, look, I saw the video and I go, you know, this is who Trump is. As a kid, you know, I fought all the time as a kid. Grew up in a housing project in the west side of Cleveland. We fought every day. But you never kick someone when they were down. You never hit somebody when they were on the ground. When they were defenseless. And I saw that and I'm going, yeah, this is what I expect. There's no surprise for me here. But I guess we'll see come November how the country is going to weigh in on this. But Stephen, I appreciate the time. Great work. I look forward to talking to you again real soon.
6: Okay.
1: Our good
6: friend. Happy Labor Day. Be well.
1: Our good friend, Stephen Greenhouse. Want to hear your thoughts. What do you think is the worst thing Trump has done for working people? Is it the inflation because of his war? Is it all of the list of things Stephen pointed out? Rick at TheRickSmithShow.com. Want to hear it. Back after this.
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7: While we were out,
8: the average cost of a gallon of gas this weekend is the highest on record.
7: Diesel and retail gas prices hit new record high for Labor Day. Summer of climate chaos continued as tropical storms lash Hawaii, Texas, and Southern California. Nepal continues to dig out from deadly glacial disaster. Plus,
9: this summer, scorching heat, raging wildfires, and deadly floods are a warning of what lies ahead.
7: New UN report warns all of it is getting much worse.
10: 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I'm Brad Friedman.
7: And I'm Desi Doyen.
10: Stand by for 6 minutes of independent green news, politics, analysis, and snarky comment.
11: We have a lot of leverage over Venezuela. We control the sale of oil outside of their country.
10: Cool. How's it going? What was that about the highest gas prices of all time? This is your Green News Report. Okay, Desi Doyen, it wasn't a direct hit, but boy, were we feeling a hurricane, or at least the outer bands of it, here in Southern California over the weekend.
7: Yes, it was bizarre, and we'll get to that in a moment. First, oil prices are pushing $100 a barrel again because of renewed missile strikes between the U.S. and Iran on oil infrastructure and tankers in the Strait of Hormuz and damage to refineries in the Middle East and Russia.
10: You mean they didn't sort out that little excursion while we were gone?
7: No, they didn't. The average price for U.S. diesel hit a new all-time high record of $5.85 a gallon, increasing price pressures on businesses and consumers. Retail gas prices hit a new record high for the Labor Day weekend at $4.14 a gallon on average. In Venezuela, Donald Trump announced last week that the U.S. will take direct majority control of a vast portion of Venezuela's oil reserves. The Washington Post warns it is a costly and legally precarious venture with steep logistical challenges requiring tens of billions of dollars in investment, potentially from U.S. taxpayers.
10: Oh, I'm sure it'll all work out just fine.
7: In Nepal, in addition to the enormous death toll from the catastrophic flooding generated by the collapse of a massive glacier in the rapidly warming Himalayas, preliminary estimates put the cost of recovery at $5 billion, which is one-tenth of Nepal's entire economy. Government officials say Nepal has requested urgent financial aid from the United Nations Special Fund for Climate Disaster Recovery.
10: That after thousands died from that horrific disaster.
7: In Israel, an ocean heat wave in the Mediterranean Sea triggered a miles-long microalgae bloom that temporarily knocked offline all but one of Israel's major desalination plants, impacting drinking water supplies. Here in the U.S., Tropical Storm Edward made landfall near the Texas-Louisiana border, bringing several days of intense flooding rain far inland, dumping as much as 2 feet of rain in some areas. Hawaii declared a state of emergency due to powerful Hurricane Lowell, the third storm in 3 weeks to pass close to the island chain.
10: Yikes.
7: Lowell is one of an extremely unusual three simultaneous storms in the very warm eastern Pacific Ocean, including Tropical Storm Marie, which delivered rare impacts to Southern California.
10: Southern California saw all kinds of rain, huge waves for this time of year. Just amazing what happened over Labor Day.
7: The United Nations cited that escalating storm activity when it renewed warnings last week that the brewing El Nino in the Pacific Ocean is forecast to be the strongest ever.

0: Mediterranean Sea triggered a miles-long microalgae bloom that temporarily knocked offline all but one of Israel's major desalination plants, impacting drinking water supplies. Here in the U.S., Tropical Storm Edward made landfall near the Texas-Louisiana border, bringing several days of intense flooding rain far inland, dumping as much as 2 feet of rain in some areas. Hawaii declared a state of emergency due to powerful Hurricane Lowell, the third storm in 3 weeks to pass close to the island chain.
1: Yikes.
0: Lowell is one of an extremely unusual three simultaneous storms in the very warm eastern Pacific Ocean, including Tropical Storm Marie, which delivered rare impacts to Southern California.
1: Southern California saw all kinds of rain, huge waves for this time of year. Just amazing what happened over Labor Day.
0: The United Nations cited that escalating storm activity when it renewed warnings last week that the brewing El Nino in the Pacific Ocean is forecast to be the strongest ever recorded. The UK government advised its citizens to stock up on emergency supplies before impact arrive. There have been no warnings from the Trump administration to Americans.
1: Wow.
0: The United Nations also issued a bracing new report concluding that because governments have failed to cut fossil fuel emissions, the world can no longer avoid overshooting 1.5 degrees Celsius of global warming above pre-industrial levels set in the Paris Climate Agreement. It matters because the higher temperatures rise and the longer they remain above 1.5 degrees, the greater the risks of deadly heat, floods, ecosystem collapse, and irreversible climate tipping points.
1: You mean all the stuff we've been seeing around here lately?
0: Only much worse. Mm. The report says the only pathway to avert catastrophic levels of warming above 2 degrees Celsius requires slashing fossil fuel emissions, accelerating global electrification, and deploying carbon removal projects. Here's outgoing UN Secretary General Antonio Guterres.
2: Every fraction of a degree will cost lives, destroy livelihoods, deepen inequality, and push ecosystems closer to irreversible damage. But we can still bring warming back below 1.5 degrees by the end of the century. The science is clear. The solutions are at hand. And the world has never been better equipped to deploy them.
1: Well, it better start deploying quickly. For much more on all of these stories and the ones we couldn't get to today, check out our website at greennews.bradblog.com. I'm Brad Friedman.
0: And I'm Desi Doyen.
1: And this has been your Green News Report.
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0: When I left for summer break in the middle of June, the country was a mess. We were at war with Iran at that time. Gas prices were high at that time. Inflation was high. Mitch McConnell was either alive or dead. Nobody seemed to have any idea which. No one still seems to. And I guess, I don't know. I guess they don't even care anymore because they seem to have just stopped trying to find out. The Lincoln Memorial Reflecting Pool was a big green slop hole. And now, only 3 months later, I am so pleased to report that thanks to your favorite president, DJ Jazzy Donald, every one of those problems has been solved. We made America great again. And why isn't everyone standing up and clapping? It said on Truth Social, he made America great again. Wait, are you telling me the president of the United States had 3 full months and spent $20 million and couldn't even get a pool cleaned?
1: Welcome back, Jimmy. Uh-huh. Yes, same as it ever was. Okay. Can I just say, it's hard to pick a most despicable moment because he keeps topping himself. As someone that lived through 9/11 in New York City, this latest lie is okay. It's also his latest homo moment, a big strong fireman carrying him. But oh my god!
2: Oh my!
1: I mean, oh my god!

0: God.
1: You'd expect the homo moments to come from Hegseth.
0: Right? Okay. Big, strong fireman lifted me up and started running with me from a collapsing tower. I know he makes everything about him. Mm-hmm. But this is the most ridiculous, egregious lie. And that's saying a lot with Donald Trump. During an event at the Ellipse near the White House, the president appeared to add to his evolving account of his actions on the day of the 9/11 attacks. He said he was watching television the morning of the attacks. He later took a construction crew with him to the site, a claim that has been disputed by a biographer and former police officials. He said during the trip, two large firefighters picked him up and took him to safety when he observed an unstable. None of this is even vaguely true.
1: We know. I was running a news operation on that morning. Yeah. I know that the only thing he did was to call into radio stations to brag that he now had the tallest building in New York City.
0: I know. I heard it live. I was working and living in New York at the time. And it's, first of all, evolving is, I guess, a generous word. But remember when he said, I went down, I helped a little bit. Like, he lies and lies and lies. But the fact that his lies are just getting bigger and more ridiculous on the backs of all of these dead Americans is just, okay. He said, I went down, I was building a building in New York. Oh, he had to get that in. Oh, really? Are you a builder? And I had a lot of construction workers. I went down there very shortly thereafter. The following day, you couldn't go down the same day, but like the following day, very, very quickly afterwards, we worked long and hard. We worked long and hard, Chris. But it was just so terrible and hopeless. It was just such a terrible thing. Oh, was it a terrible thing? Thanks. We weren't aware. In an article published a day later of 9/11 and Newsday, Trump at the scene had every hair in place and was impeccably dressed in a black suit, pressed white shirt, and was walking into the plaza with his cell phone to his ear. That's how he helped. He showed up for a photo op, whatever it was. He also shared a meme claiming he was there with hundreds of workers that he paid out of his own pocket. That has never been corroborated. Those who were on the scene, everybody that was on the scene is like, no. A retired New York City fire department chief said he never saw Trump or his employees at the scene. Trump has also claimed he lost hundreds of friends that day, but never named any. And I heard that live. I heard the radio interview because I was in my car driving into Manhattan, Chris, and I heard when the planes hit. Mm-hmm. Both of them. And I heard the call with Trump saying, now I have the tallest bill. I remember even then, who would ever have thought this complete hole would ever be president? I was just because anyone that was from New York or lived in New York at that time knew he was a hole. You're just like,
1: And wasn't just people a-hole. In New York. It was the country. The country knew he was an a-hole.
0: Right. You're just, that's a ridiculous blowhard.
1: Yeah.
0: Jessica said, this is the most evil lie he's told. I think it's one thing to be a liar. It's quite another to lie about this on top of filing for lost rent and saying he donated to charities when he didn't. Just evil. Yes, there's no other word for it. It's not just a liar. He's evil. Mm-hmm. And can I just say, this is all triggering me, the whole rewriting of 9/11. Giuliani, are you kidding me? Are you kidding me? Where do we even start with this? Thank you, everybody online. Danielle said, I love that Giuliani told Mondami it was inappropriate for him to show up at the 9/11. By the way, Mondami was 9 when this happened. It's so racist. Okay.
1: Mondami is younger than Sam?
0: Yes.
2: Sam. Barely.
1: Wow.
0: It's right. And then literally the next day, Mondami releases 170,000 pages of documents about what New York City officials knew about the toxic air after 9/11 and what New Yorkers were told. That might be the biggest own I've ever seen in political history. And our friend Dean Obadala said Rudy Giuliani should not be at the 9/11 memorial in New York City on Friday. He should be in prison for his role in Trump's attempted coup and for him personally helping incite the January 6th attack. He also said... Here it is. Hang on. Giuliani ordered all of us New York City employees to go to work downtown when the fires were still burning and the air was bad, to show New York City was functioning, even though we had no phone or computers. I have scarred lungs as a result, and many city workers have died. Giuliani should not be allowed at the 9/11 ceremonies. He lied about the risks and ordered people to their deaths. Can I just say, and the whole myth of Giuliani, you know, I've talked about this before, Chris. Yeah. It drives me crazy. He put the command center of in the World Trade Center when he was told not to. He is the reason the police and fire radios didn't work, didn't coordinate. That could have saved God knows how many lives, right? God, I saw one of the ladder, I think it was 118 on the bridge. They showed a picture of them going in. Every single fireman in that on that truck was dead a few minutes later. And the rewrite, and again, it's just, I'm so triggered because of the Netanyahu knowing about getting advance warning on October 7th. And I'm telling you, this was the worst national security in our failure in our history. And under the Bush administration, and the fact that the whole thing triggers me.
1: It was the biggest mass murder in American history.
0: Well, right, despite numerous, very specific warnings. And so but Giuliani somehow became a hero just because we were so traumatized and he was the one that kept getting his face on TV so much. And again, we rallied behind Bush because, you know, but I remember when it happened, Chris, I thought, oh, great, this guy. I'm not surprised that our biggest national security failure happened under this guy. And
1: Trump today is playing footsie with Saudi Arabia, the people that funded this whole thing.
0: Thank you. More than playing footsie.
1: I was being generous.
0: Yeah, just because it puts money in his pocket.
1: Exactly.
0: He's the same guy that all he cared about is having a taller building on 9/11.
1: So for him to say, you know, to feign all of this concern and all of this, you know, emotion about 9/11 is disingenuous. Go to hell, Trump.
0: He's always been
1: Seriously. The
0: same selfish, money-grubbing a-hole. Always. It's not like he's changed a bit, right? Yeah, Giuliani says he does not think the mayor should attend the memorial. I mean, my head's going to explode from the... Okay, it offends me, Giuliani said. He compared Mandami to the 9/11 hijackers. Sam, just be ready on the dump button, because...
1: Please don't.
0: Who he said... Hostility to America, they weren't hiding it like Mondami's trying to hide it. His tirade, Giuliani's tirade included baseless claims, including that Mondami is a supporter of a Muslim plot aimed at taking over certain parts of America and certain parts of Europe. This is a right-wing conspiracy theory. Rudy Giuliani is a crazy person. And okay.
1: And, you know, have to repeat again. Many Muslims were killed on 9/11 as well.
0: Okay. And obviously, Tommy, that is, even George W. Bush said Islam is a religion of peace, as is Christianity, if it's followed correctly. It's people that twist their religion, and it's always these right-wing ideologues. What's happening over there that you're staring at?
1: We're not out of delay.
0: Oh, all right. Okay, well, we... Did I swear? I didn't swear yet, did I?
1: No.
0: Oh, okay. We're out of, we were from yesterday's big swear?
1: No.
0: Okay. All right, then. I'll just carry on. Mondami pressed on Giuliani questioning his patriotism in 9/11 ceremony jab. How are we doing now? Good?
1: Well, you show.
0: someone, he was asked, Mayor, I'm sure by now you're familiar with what former Mayor Giuliani said yesterday. Not only should you not attend on Friday, but whereas the hijackers were open about their disregard for America, you're trying to hide yours. What's your response to this? I think we have his response. He said, I'm proud to be mayor, obviously.
2: I'm proud to be the mayor of this city. I love this city. I love this country. And what I want this week to be a focus on is on the families whose loved ones were stolen from them 25 years ago in the horrific act of terror of September 11th. And a focus also on the first responders who gave everything they could to this city and to the people who came together to try and help their fellow New Yorkers. And so in the days to come, my focus will be on attending events that memorializes that incredible courage, and I will be there on Friday at the memorial just as I was last year.
0: Good. And he will be at least 8 events marking 9/11. Just by way of The Zoran Mondami's approval rating surges over 20 points from last September. He now has an approval rating of nearly 70%. Yes, Christopher.
1: And that Republican city council member can shut the F up about him. Seriously, accusing him of terrorism? What the hell?
0: Well, so did Giuliani. Compared him to the hijackers.
1: Yeah, but Giuliani's out of office. This is someone who who holds office on city council in New York City, accusing the mayor of terrorism.
0: Yeah, yeah. Oh, this is your Republican Party today. Wow. Hey, guess what, Chris? It's our anniversary.
1: What?
0: Wow. Liberal Talking Points said happy anniversary, Stephanie Miller Show.
1: Oh.
0: We don't know the up at dawn pride swallowing seeds you go through every day, but Missy, we need you on that wall. Oh, thank you. Aww. It is a pride swallowing seed every day from my basement, but thank you. It's 22.
3: Happy anniversary. Pour a cheerful toast and fill it. Happy anniversary. But be careful you don't spill it. Happy anniversary. Oh. Happy anniversary.
0: Okay. Sam's a little late to the party. He was 13 when we started this show.
1: Yep.
0: I could have violated the child labor laws. Wouldn't that have been fun?
1: I was sitting in that seat in 2004.
0: Yes. He was a mere button pusher. I don't know if this is the exact day. I know we started right after Labor Day.
1: I started.
0: I don't know, yesterday, 2 days ago. Whatever.
1: I think I started on day three of the show.
0: Yeah, you were late.
1: Well, I mean, you didn't allow me to give 2 weeks at my previous employer.
0: No. She's like, when do you need me? I'm like, yesterday. We're starting tomorrow.
4: That sounds familiar.
0: I've gotten no less demanding in my old age.
1: My previous employers are still a little sore about that.
0: Sorry. And also, F off. I needed him. I forget. We'll have to... I thought it was... whatever. It was a few days ago. Whatever. Yeah. It's our anniversary week. 22 years. Thank you, thank you, Steph Heads.
1: And we had one affiliate on our first day.
0: Yes. Yes, it was...
1: Anchorage.
0: Good morning, Anchorage.
1: Yeah, it was
0: Here's what's happening at the Anchorage Piggly Wiggly.
1: And then 2 days later, we picked up Columbus.
0: Yes,
1: and then we were a network.
0: Yes, so then we were worldwide. All right. So we have Man Meet Wednesday.
1: Yes,
0: so, lots to talk about. Mm-hmm. Bob Seska, Malcolm Nance, Carlos Sells, Rocky, 19 minutes after the hour. This portion of the show brought to you by Quince. I was explaining to my girlfriend about the I love that top. I want that top. I don't know what that's from. It's from a show we saw many years ago.
1: It's a video.
0: It was a drag performer, and he kept going, I love that top. That top's so cute. Give me that top. So Jody and I have been doing that to each other for, 20-something years now. Yeah. The cutest top. And everything else at Quince. 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My fake husband Bob Seska, terry cloth shirts. 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

0: Okay, I had to Google myself. I had to Wikipedia myself. The Stephanie Miller Show debuted on September 7th, 2004. So that would be Monday. So it is our anniversary week.
1: Sure.
0: But you claim it wasn't until you joined the show that it really started.
1: 2 days later, yeah. Which is today.
0: Because you are a self-important blowhole. Thank you, Liberal Talking Points. Happy anniversary, Stephanie Miller Show. We don't know the up at dawn, pride swallowing seeds you go through every day. Thank you. Thank you.
2: Stephanie Miller.
3: I am out here for you.
4: Mm-hmm.
3: You don't know what it's like to be me out here for you. It is an up at dawn, pride swallowing siege that I will never fully tell you about, okay?
0: No, I basically told you about it every single day for 22 years. I whine and I whine. I'm the whiniest snowflake ever. Oh, and also, I carry on despite this guy.
1: Oh, this guy.
0: Ethan.
1: Yeah.
0: That guy.
1: Ethan Obama is what he calls himself, I believe.
0: Really? Did I have to on my anniversary week? Did I have to get hate posts? What is? Oh, and it's on Blue Sky, which is supposed to be all about the love. Weird how Steph is more mad at Bibi for ignoring the 10-7 attack warning than she is at Hamas for carrying out the 10-7 attack. I keep telling you all, the DSA check must be huge. Steph is a 10-7 denier. Have I not said 11 billion times how horrific October 7th was and that I blame primarily Hamas? But with the reporting yesterday, Ethan, that Bibi Netanyahu knew and had massive warnings about the attack.
1: Yeah. Two things.
0: Guess who else is really mad at Netanyahu about that? Israelis.
1: They're about ready to vote him out.
0: Okay. Where is that DSA check? I'm unaware.
1: It's with the George Soros check.
0: Oh, is it?
1: Yeah.
0: But I thought I just had Mayor Bass on, and I'm now an establishment hack, aren't I? Or am I a DSA communist? I can never tell from day to day until this guy tells me. Okay, let's...
1: You might as well support Spencer Pratt at this point.
0: Can I have some John Stewart, please?
5: The city began covering their ass 3 weeks in. There
0: Thank
5: was
0: you.
5: Poison in the air and on the ground and in the windowsills and in your air conditioners and covering your pets and your clothes, and it stayed there for months. Everyone knew. And now it's very clear that the city knew as well. And rather than take the steps to ameliorate the damage that would cause to its citizens and to the people that were down there, they instead covered it up to get back to business as usual. But unfortunately, after 9/11, business will never be usual again.
0: Thank you. And Rudy Giuliani has no business going to the 9/11 memorial. Not Mayor Mamdani. 29 minutes after the hour. Bob Seska next.
6: I'm Rick Smith, and this is Labor History in Two.
7: On this day in labor history, the year was 1929. That was the day a mistrial was declared in the case of 16 textile mill unionists in North Carolina. The mistrial sparked 5 days of anti-union vigilante violence. Textile mill workers at Gastonia's Lorry Mill had been on strike since April 1st. They demanded higher wages and shorter work hours, union recognition, and an end to the hated stretch-out system. Soon, textile workers at Bessemer City's American Mill walked off the job in solidarity and joined the National Textile Workers Union. Ella Mae Wiggins was one of the strike leaders at American Mill. She was known for her militancy, but also for organizing black workers into the union. As the strike wore on, mill owners evicted dozens of families from company housing. Wiggins helped set up a tent city. On June 7th, sheriff's deputies attacked strikers who marched to Lorry Mill to call out remaining workers. The police arrived at the tent colony later that evening to disarm them, and Gastonia's police chief wound up dead. Immediately, more than 70 textile union members and leaders were rounded up and arrested. 16 stood trial for the murder of Chief Adderholt. The Anti-Union Committee of 100 smashed up the NTWU headquarters in Gastonia and Bessemer City. They kidnapped, beat, and threatened to kill several union members. the rampage continued as SCAB forces moved on to Charlotte to raid the offices of the International Labor Defense, who had handled the strikers' case. 5 days into the terror, Wiggins was killed on her way to a union solidarity rally. Outrage over her murder forced mill owners to improve conditions and wages, but the fight to organize would continue for years.
6: For more information, go to laborhistoryin2.com, like us on Facebook, follow us on Twitter at laborhistoryin2.
2: In honor of Labor Day, we're looking at the powerful connection between work and healthcare in America, and what it means for workers when their health coverage depends on their jobs. 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I'm your host, Brenda Gazar. My guest is Mark Dudzik, a longtime union organizer and labor activist. 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I asked Mark what tying healthcare to employment often means for workers and their families.
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2: Mark remembers being in Baltimore when Bethlehem Steel went bankrupt. 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But losing a job isn't the only time that connection between employment and healthcare becomes especially powerful. There's also the moment workers decide whether to strike.
4: You go on strike, you lose your healthcare. 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

0: We are only right now 56 days away from the midterm elections. And he is going to do everything he absolutely can to distract America from the chaos and the abuses of power, from the fact that people can't afford health care, that the Iran war, the war with Iran that he started and said would only last a few weeks, is now into month six, that he made a stupid deal and legitimized the government of Maduro that's left in Venezuela, that he's his cruelty with deportations, that a 20-year-old Haitian kid jumped in front of a moving truck in Ohio.
1: Yep, Ana Navarro. I've loved her, as you know, Chris, ever since she yelled at Wolf Blitzer repeatedly.
2: Yeah.
1: Yeah. Right. Oh, please don't say that on the air. She's like, the president can say grab him by the and I can't say Oh, no. Okay, I don't know that mind. That moment is just seared in my brain. All right, hey, look who's here. Speaking of dreamy, hunky men, why? Bob Seska joins us now.
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1: You're cute, and I love you, Bob Seska.
4: Where are you coming from?
5: Bob is calling us from Washington.
4: You Seska thing.
5: Go ahead.
4: Washington, D.C.
5: Just follow the money.
1: Hi, Bob Seska. Hiya.
2: Hi, good morning, Stephanie. You know, I'm just sitting here considering the fact that the other day Donald Trump admitted to insider trading from in the Oval Office, and it's hardly a story.
1: Yeah.
2: It was like, okay, well, this is baseline Donald Trump. Of course, of course that's happening.
1: But so he did it for America.
2: Let us move on.
1: He explained that he did it for America, the billions he's
2: right,
1: made
2: he did,
1: in stock trading.
2: Certainly, yes.
1: Can I just say, I know we normally make fun of his ridiculous lies, but the ridiculous lies about 9/11. And I just, I'm looking at the audience behind him, and you just, I'm sorry, there's things in my thought bubble about I wish someone would do. Like, how can you be allowed to stand there and make up what everyone knows is a ridiculous lie? I was down there helping at Ground Zero, and the big, strong firemen, tears in their eyes, said, sir, we need to get you to safety. I mean, oh my God.
2: He exposed.
1: Thank God they didn't let him come to the 9/11 thing and speak, right?
2: Right, right. He exposed such a gigantic gap in our politics and the coverage of our politics insofar as he has made it possible that if you want to lie, if you want to be an idiot, if you want to be a criminal sitting in a position of power like he is, just do it a lot. Don't just do it once or twice. Do it like multiple times every day, because it has exposed this weakness in our political discourse that allows so much of that stuff to just get swept under the rug and memory hold and all the rest of it. I mean, the other day, this is something that actually happened in the Oval Office. Donald Trump was asked about MAGA Inc. and why money hasn't been released from that super PAC to other Republican candidates who are in serious trouble right now, which I love that news story.
1: Love that for them.
2: Anyway,
1: I love that for them.
2: Yeah. But he basically admitted that he directs where the money goes from MAGA Inc.
1: Yeah.
2: So he's not supposed to be communicating with MAGA Inc., that the Donald Trump-related super PAC. He's not, by law, he's not allowed. And I'm saying this and I'm going, of course he's doing that. Of course no one cares now, because he's doing it all the time. And that is a serious, serious problem for the future of our democracy.
1: Bob, I'm having all these, 9/11 flashbacks because I was there, in my car. Yeah. On the radio, I heard him talking about having the tallest building. But to think that this ridiculous, lying dirtbag would ever become president back then is just, but then it goes on and on. Like you retweeted Stephen Beschloss. I still can't believe that a nut job explained they're eating the cats, they're eating the dogs, and millions of Americans said, yep, that's the guy I want as president. You just said during his meetings with ranchers yesterday he was obsessed with whether endangered wolves were eating their pets. Okay. I mean, I thank God, like J.B. Pritzker, among others, keeps saying it. He is insane. He's mentally ill. And, I mean, we are so far beyond the 25th Amendment and or impeachment, it's hard to even know what to say now, right?
2: Yeah, and I think many psychologists would agree with me. And I, just to be clear, I am not a psychologist, but I will say this. Donald Trump's serial lying, his ability to be a con man, has now morphed from that, a deliberate thing that he's intentionally doing, into both intentional and delusional. I think he literally believes some of this crap is true.
1: Yeah,
2: I think he literally believes
1: yep.
2: that he was hauled out of a building on 9/11, the U.S. Steel building suddenly, which he was talking about how it creaks back and forth and it still creaks to this day, and they thought it was going to creak and fall over. He's talking about the U.S. Steel building in Lower Manhattan, claims that I guess he was there and had to be hauled out by two FDNY firefighters to safety when he wasn't. It's on the record. He watched the whole thing from 4 miles away from his office in Trump Tower.
1: That's where he called into the radio show that I heard.
2: Yes.
1: That day. Yes, exactly. We have video of him. I mean, it's just...
2: Yes.
1: And I remember, speaking of Giuliani, do you remember him going, I was there, gone there. I didn't remember seeing Hillary. And there's multiple pictures of her right next to him.
2: Of course. Yes.
1: It's just
2: this is and it's one of those things where once again we're just going to go right on past this and not care because it's status quo and you know
1: Bob this is why I sometimes just turn to social media because it is you and I like we do shows every day and it is impossible to cover all of the things that it just so many tings. As you say,
2: more dings, yes.
1: More dings. Jen said he posts images of himself in military attire. He never served. He tells a story of being at Ground Zero on 9/11. He was not. He was on a phone interview from New Jersey where he bragged about the size of Trump Tower. He cannot open his mouth without lying, and the lies are getting more fantastical and absurd. The man does not have a grip on reality. 25th Amendment now. I mean, the fact that Republicans are letting this have the nuclear codes tells you everything about, you know, who are the patriots in this country and who are not, right?
2: Well, hang on tight, because I'm about to go dark. I think the fact that there has not been a cataclysm of epic proportions because of the instability that Donald Trump has introduced into the world, that is a remarkable thing. I think it is just based on just good fortune right now for us all that there hasn't been some sort of dirty bomb or some other horrible thing that emerges out of his incompetence and negligence and delusion, his inability, even if he, you know, I debate with myself whether I actually even want him to focus on doing the job, because I mean, given the choice, I'd much rather him be focused on reflecting pool and helipad and triumphal arch than, you know.
1: It's funny you bring this up because we always say we are not conspiracy theorists. You know, I was not a 9/11, you know, the Bush administration was behind it. I think it was massive incompetence that they missed it despite repeated warnings. But I got to tell you, would you put anything past this president? When you just said that, I'm like, how much you want to bet in his demented mind he's thinking, oh, if there's a big attack, got to rally around the flag like they did with Bush, got to, you know, or martial law, elections canceled, something. I mean, your mind just goes everywhere that either through incompetence or evil, yes, there would be an attack right before the midterms. I mean, and he'll say, oh, well, see, this is why we got to get in the bunker together and blah, blah, blah, right?
2: Oh, yeah, sir. And he is entirely capable. I mean, shy of an actual attack or shy of one that is staged deliberately in order to swing the election toward him somehow, which I don't think that would work, by the way.
1: Did you see the wife of the firefighter killed in Butler said she thinks it was staged? I mean,
2: oh, yes.
1: Yeah.
2: That's an actual thing in MAGA world. There are MAGA podcasters who are like, oh, you know who it was? Jim Brewer, MAGA comedian Jim Brewer, thinks Butler was a staged event to benefit Donald Trump. So that's not something that's necessarily coming from the left alone. This is a conspiracy theory that MAGA is beginning to embrace about their own messiah.
1: This latest one. Someone posted, where's the outrage from Americans on the animated AI hockey video of our president continuously slashing PM Carney to the ground and calling him governor? Trump is sick and he's making your country sick. Republicans and Democrats need to condemn this. I'm truly appalled. It's a disgusting display of violence toward our prime minister and hence our country. Wake up, America. Well, that's the problem. Democrats have, of course, condemned it. It's Republican. Nobody says anything anymore. You're just like, oh, that's the latest demented sick, violent thing he posted, right?
2: Oh, yeah, yeah. Again, flooding of the zone. We saw it over the weekend with that video, that horrendous video of him beating the hell out of Mark Carney. Mm-hmm. And then there was the one where he's showing himself using an AI slop image, insider trading from inside the White House, which is a violation of federal law. Do I need to emphasize this again, that he is, one, manipulating the stock market, and two, investing based on that manipulation? This is something that goes back to the 1980s. His dad, Fred Trump, would do this all the time. It was called greenmailing. New York Times covered it. It's an actual thing that he has done and he continues to do inside the White House, and by the way, has been doing since 2018 when he launched his initial trade war against China. Mm-hmm. And by the way, based on the duration of the Iran war so far, Donald Trump's own financial records show that he has made between $1.4 and I think it's $4.4 million investing in oil and petroleum related stocks since the beginning of the war. Donald Trump is making a fortune on this war that we can only now define as officially an endless war. And there is no end in sight to this thing, and Donald Trump won't allow it to end.
1: And this morning's news, how this debacle just got more debacle-y. Mm-hmm. The Iranian Navy, we have seized a U.S. submarine drone. So they have our technology. I mean, it's hard to underestimate what a complete disaster, geopolitical, you know, disaster this is.
2: And that is a big neener from Iran, because Iran doesn't need our drones. Iran doesn't need to capture our drones. Iran is getting a massive supply line of drones from Vladimir Putin via the Caspian Sea, which is a waterway that I don't think Donald knows even exists, because it's one of those things where Russia borders the Caspian Sea at the north, Iran borders the Caspian Sea at the south, and the supply line is running right down that body of water into Iran, giving them an endless supply of drones, which they have used allegedly
1: to bomb
2: the Suez Canal, mm-hmm. blocking off that.
1: Yep. He has a strategy. As soon as he does hear about it, he's going to name it the Sea of America. And then
2: that's right. Even though the name of our country is the United States, but he's in Mexico, and by the way, Canada are also part of America. He doesn't understand that, of course, because this is all about trolling, because he's a toddler.
1: We have two sound bites of Mike Johnson. I guess the C word is all they have, is just communism, mm-hmm. is something communism. You said the tax rate for the richest, you retweeted, the tax rate for the richest was much higher when the middle class was strongest. It was much higher even under Reagan. But now they want to believe raising taxes on the rich is communism. Bottom line, they think we're all idiots.
2: Of course they do. They are idiots. I mean, it's very easy to go to the Google machine and type in the difference between communism and socialism, which is vast. And of course, I'm getting pedantic about it. But the fact of the matter is, communism is the lack of property rights, sharing property, communal property. That's communism. Socialism is where the government gets into some of the business of providing goods and services to the people.
1: And you know,
2: these are two very different things.
1: You know where that communism meets insider trading is Intel, where he.
2: Yes.
1: The government buys.
2: I mean, that's
1: so
2: socialism.
1: That Donald Trump can make money that they take over. Okay.
2: Donald Trump is a closet socialist, and this is one of the, again, another underreported story, is the fact that Donald Trump is all at once screaming about socialism, calling it communism inaccurately, but then also at the same time engaging in socialism himself. And in fact, that image of him insider trading in the Oval Office was actually kind of a version of Donald Trump's socialism, if you take it to mean Donald Trump buying stake in NVIDIA and some of these other companies. Oh my God. What the hell is even happening anymore?
1: A superficial point, but a good one. You posted the rotting skin and ongoing cover-up of his declining health are the headlines, but also, shouldn't a billionaire president be able to purchase canned ham color makeup that blends with his dainty hands? I mean, why the dollar store makeup from the kit Johnny bought for Stevie on Creek?
2: Yeah. Oh, yeah. It's green or something. I don't know. It's not even closed. It's just like, oh, yeah, give me that one. That one's flesh colored. I'm just going to smear this on.
6: It looks like he bought it at Spirit Halloween store for like a zombie or something.
1: But that's Bob, right. If you look at the side by side of his father in the later stages of dementia, you're like, oh, my God, the same like bad makeup and dark hair dye. Like he's just dyed his hair brown over the weekend. Everyone's like, what?
2: Mm-hmm.
1: But he looks just like his dad.
2: I mean, is one of those things that gives me great pleasure, Stephanie, is knowing that Donald Trump understands how effing hideous he actually is, to the point where he's got to spend, what, a couple hours every morning with, like, Stan Winston Studios having, like, latex applied. What, it's like this whole thing. We see videos of actors getting made up for a sci-fi movie or something like that. That's what Donald kind of has to go through that in order to be presentable in public, and his presentable visage looks like that.
1: You know,
2: I mean, talk about it.
1: On the plane back from San Francisco this weekend, I watched Michael, you know, the Michael Jackson movie. And when they were applying the makeup for Thriller, I'm like, oh, that's what Trump looks like.
2: Yeah.
1: It's sort of decaying, and it's...
2: Yeah, yeah. I always say, there's that great scene in that Michael Douglas, Matt Damon, Liberace movie.
7: Yeah.
2: Where Matt Damon's walking through the, you know, the bedroom and turns to his left and sees Liberace getting out of the shower. And it's just this sloppy mess with the long comb over dangling down, and it's just... a hideous image, and Donald Trump has to look at that every damn day.
1: Oh, no.
2: And
1: no
2: that
1: wonder.
2: Just makes me happy.
1: No wonder Melania got her individual liberty quite some time ago.
2: That's right.
1: All right. Oh, love man. You, Bob Seska. Don't ever miss the Bob Seska Show. I don't.
2: Thank you.
1: SexyLiberal.com. We love you.
2: Oh. Love you. Bye-bye. Bye-bye.
1: 49 minutes after the hour, this portion of the show brought to you by, oh, my God, my Cozy Earth bamboo stretch knit pajamas. Okay, it's going to be 101 here.
7: Yep.
1: Today.
7: And humid.
1: Yes. It's, I'm telling you. And then it's going to be cold in a month, like at night here. It's and cozier pajamas,
7: so.
1: Right? Temperature regulating. Does not matter the season. It's officially the best part of my day. I love how silky smooth and buttery soft they feel the second you put them on. I use mine every single night. They're naturally temperature regulating and breathable, so you stay completely cool without ever waking up hot or clammy. I do have a confession. I think I have almost every color now. The black, the basic black, every woman's got to have.
6: Oh, sure.
1: Okay. But I've got the olive green. I've got the lavender. I've got the blush color. I've got the new, what did they call? Blossom. They're pink.
6: Blossom.
1: They're pink. Okay.
6: Like Mayim Bialik blossom?
1: Yes.
6: Aw.
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0: this portion of the Stephanie Miller Show brought to you by Vibrance. It's the only thing I make sure to pack. You know, I'm a bad packer.
1: You pack like 5 minutes before you leave for the airport.
0: Yes. Forgot my, foam cord thing, this other thing. 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But the Vibrance is in there. Because why?
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0: 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Okay. Martin says, I just watched a Republican press conference demanding Zohran Mamdani not go to honor the families on 9/11. Mm-hmm. The audacity of these people. Imagine trying to tell the elected mayor where he can and cannot go. To all those participating in that hate fest, Zohran Mamdani is your elected mayor with a 70% approval rating. He will be there to honor the 9/11 families. Don't like it, cry harder.
1: That was that city councilwoman that won't shut up about him.
0: Yes, and went on to Laura Ingraham to whine and whine. Okay, Pat in Illinois. Hey, Pat, welcome.
2: Oh, my goodness. Hi, how are you, Stephanie?
0: Good. Hi, Pat. Hi.
2: I was calling related to something that I heard about Trump, President Z, and Putin carving up the world into three parts, and each of them taking, you know, whatever those parts are. Mm-hmm. Have you heard about that?
0: Well,
2: I would love Mr. Malcolm.
0: Yeah, well, we can talk to Malcolm about it, Chris, but I don't know. Nothing would surprise me. Seems like that's what they're doing.
1: Yeah.
0: Witkoff and, Jared Kushner are going to polish Putin's
1: knob.
0: You can say knob, right?
1: You can say knob.
0: Okay, he went to polish Putin's knob. I look out for Sam over there.
1: I'm sure Sam has heard much worse.
0: And the next day, he attacks Kyiv. Like, of course, it's the winky, winky go. Like, it just, they're traitors. Every single last one of them. Mm-hmm. Okay, thank you, whoever posted this. It's not normal to go on vacation and open your phone a couple of days and find out the president's trying to rename New Mexico and declare the moon the property of the U.S. When do we say enough is enough? This is exhausting. Thank you. We don't ever get a vacation. That's the problem. Okay, Malcolm Nance coming up.

0: Gosh, Vince, the crash dummy museum is something. And to think all this has helped people learn to buckle their safety belt.
1: A toot toot car driving across the common.
0: What's that he's covered in?
1: Looks like a fender. Talk about getting wrapped up in your work.
0: Hey, Vince, out here, the world's first airbag.
1: A fine example of pop art.
0: And look, the Moaning Lisa.
1: Yeah, well, crashing the walls long enough, I guess it'll take the smile off anybody's face.
0: Vince, look at this vase covered in tiny dummy drawings. Do you think it's Baroque?
1: Why, did you break it?
0: Hey, Vince, do you think we'll ever end up in a museum?
1: Let's hope, Lair. When everybody in this great country of ours finally learns that buckling up can save their lives, then our job will be done.
0: And with luck, they'll put us here, right next to the Venus to Lots of Miles on her.
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3: While we were out,
4: the average cost of a gallon of gas this weekend is the highest on record.
3: Diesel and retail gas prices hit new record high for Labor Day. Summer of climate chaos continued as tropical storms lash Hawaii, Texas, and Southern California. Nepal continues to dig out from deadly glacial disaster. Plus,
5: this summer, scorching heat, raging wildfires, and deadly floods are a warning of what lies ahead.
3: New UN report warns all of it is getting much worse.
6: Fantastic. All of those stories and more straight ahead from BradBlog.com. I'm Brad Friedman.
3: And I'm Desi Doyen.
6: Stand by for 6 minutes of independent green news, politics, analysis, and snarky comment.
7: We have a lot of leverage over Venezuela. We control the sale of oil outside of their country.
6: Cool. How's it going? What was that about the highest gas prices of all time? This is your Green News Report. Okay, Desi Doyen, it wasn't a direct hit, but boy, were we feeling a hurricane, or at least the outer bands of it, here in Southern California over the weekend.
3: Yes, it was bizarre, and we'll get to that in a moment. First, oil prices are pushing $100 a barrel again because of renewed missile strikes between the U.S. and Iran on oil infrastructure and tankers in the Strait of Hormuz and damage to refineries in the Middle East and Russia.
6: You mean they didn't sort out that little excursion while we were gone?
3: No, they didn't. The average price for U.S. diesel hit a new all-time high record of $5.85 a gallon, increasing price pressures on businesses and consumers. Retail gas prices hit a new record high for the Labor Day weekend at $4.14 a gallon on average. In Venezuela, Donald Trump announced last week that the U.S. will take direct majority control of a vast portion of Venezuela's oil reserves. The Washington Post warns it is a costly and legally precarious venture with steep logistical challenges requiring tens of billions of dollars in investment, potentially from U.S. taxpayers.
6: Oh, I'm sure it'll all work out just fine.
3: In Nepal, in addition to the enormous death toll from the catastrophic flooding generated by the collapse of a massive glacier in the rapidly warming Himalayas, preliminary estimates put the cost of recovery at $5 billion, which is one-tenth of Nepal's entire economy. Government officials say Nepal has requested urgent financial aid from the United Nations Special Fund for Climate Disaster Recovery.
6: That after thousands died from that horrific disaster.
3: In Israel, an ocean heat wave in the Mediterranean Sea triggered a miles-long microalgae bloom that temporarily knocked offline all but one of Israel's major desalination plants, impacting drinking water supplies. Here in the U.S., Tropical Storm Edward made landfall near the Texas-Louisiana border, bringing several days of intense flooding rain far inland, dumping as much as 2 feet of rain in some areas. Hawaii declared a state of emergency due to powerful Hurricane Lowell, the third storm in 3 weeks to pass.

0: simultaneous storms in the very warm eastern Pacific Ocean, including Tropical Storm Marie, which delivered rare impacts to Southern California.
1: Southern California saw all kinds of rain, huge waves. For this time of year, just amazing what happened over Labor Day.
0: The United Nations cited that escalating storm activity when it renewed warnings last week that the brewing El Nino in the Pacific Ocean is forecast to be the strongest ever recorded. The UK government advised its citizens to stock up on emergency supplies before impacts arrive. There have been no warnings from the Trump administration to Americans.
1: Wow.
0: The United Nations also issued a bracing new report concluding that because governments have failed to cut fossil fuel emissions, the world can no longer avoid overshooting 1.5 degrees Celsius of global warming above pre-industrial levels set in the Paris Climate Agreement. It matters because the higher temperatures rise and the longer they remain above 1.5 degrees, the greater the risks of deadly heat, floods, ecosystem collapse, and irreversible climate tipping points.
1: You mean all the stuff we've been seeing around here lately?
0: Only much worse. Mm. The report says the only pathway to avert catastrophic levels of warming above 2 degrees Celsius requires slashing fossil fuel emissions, accelerating global electrification, and deploying carbon removal projects. Here's outgoing UN Secretary General Antonio Guterres.
2: Every fraction of a degree will cost lives, destroy livelihoods, deepen inequality, and push ecosystems closer to irreversible damage. But we can still bring warming back below 1.5 degrees by the end of the century. The science is clear. The solutions are at hand. And the world has never been better equipped to deploy them.
1: Well, it better start deploying quickly. For much more on all of these stories and the ones we couldn't get to today, check out our website at greennews.bradblog.com. I'm Brad Friedman.
0: And I'm Desi Doyen.
1: And this has been your Green News Report.
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0: supposed to win the war with Iran when we can't even win the war against algae, for God's sake? Trump's pool numbers and poll numbers are at all-time lows. Only 33%. Only one out of three registered voters approve of his job performance right now, which is why he's doing everything he can to keep us from voting in the midterms. And with numbers like that, would a president with historically low popularity numbers play golf instead of working over the weekend? I don't know. Would Natalie Harp drive a golf cart in high heels? You bet your chicken tenders they would.
1: Welcome back, Jimmy. You never know whether to believe the New York Post is recording that the next season will be the last season of Jimmy Kimmel.
2: There's been chatter about that.
1: Yeah, that it would end in 2027 after its next season, exiting after 24 years on the air. An ABC spokesperson cast doubt on the reporting and calling it inaccurate and purely speculative. I hope so. I think he's...
2: There's still time to negotiate.
1: By the way, he's 24 years. We're 22 years this week.
2: Huh. Oh, yeah. Huh.
1: All right. And God bless and long live South Park. They're fantastic. They are heeding Trump's executive order. The show officially will be called South America. They've changed their name to South America from South Park, according to a press release inspired by the bravery and patriotism of Apple and Google. We are changing the name of South Park to South America. We especially want to thank our parent company, Paramount, a Skydance capitulation. That's just fantastic. Long live Trey and Matt. Okay. Thank you for all the happy anniversary wishes. We had to Google ourselves. We were 22 years on Monday. September 7th is the 22-year anniversary.

0: Oh, thank you. Thank you very much. Thank you.
1: Happy anniversary. Happy anniversary. Pour a cheerful toast and fill it. Happy anniversary. But be careful you don't spill it. Happy anniversary.
0: Yeah. Oh. Okay.
1: Happy anniversary. Happy anniversary.
0: Okay.
1: Happy anniversary. Happy anniversary.
0: Okay. Also, Mama has a big birthday coming up this month.
2: Wow, it's big.
0: Yes.
2: Huge.
0: Thank you, Carol Burnett, for my 45th birthday wishes.
2: Adam Mockler. Go with Adam Mockler's
0: age. Adam Mockler believes that I will be turning 40. And his eyes are younger and keener than Carol Burnett's. Kurt says, let's see how old Steph really is. Give her the Patty Duke test. If she says the actresses who played Kathy and Patty Lane were real twins, she'll be 45. If not, she's her actual age. It was the same actress. Okay. They were both Patty Duke. Okay.
2: Also, there's no such thing as identical cousins.
0: Right. Exactly. Okay. You know what? I'm still getting some some sexy love on the blue sky. I mentioned that because I was just gone for the weekend. How many things went wrong with the house? Like the hot water. Well, the hot water never works. But so I had to go up and there's like a ladder to get up to my attic where the hot water thing is. And so I mentioned that I had to go up just with the shower cap and slippers. Nothing else is naked. Yes, and Lawrence said, so when you're gone, you need a house sitter. I had a house sitter. It's okay. Do you realize that naked in slippers and a shower cap is number one in my spank bank?
2: Oh, boy.
0: Oh, thank you, Lawrence. Not if you saw it. Okay. And Cassandra said, did I just see you offer Sam a dog biscuit twice? Yes, I...
2: What?
0: Listen, I like to... We're on a reward
2: program. When was this? Was this while I was gone?
0: Yesterday.
3: This was like the beginning of the show.
2: Oh, my God.
0: It was B-Squee time for the dogs, and I don't want to include Sam. Listen, we can't pay a lot. We work in our basement.
2: A muffin or something human.
0: I don't have muffins.
3: I know, you missed during the Patreon. I tried to get Stephanie to get me health insurance.
0: Oh, yeah, you tried to trick me, and I'm like, are you kidding? I can't even afford that for me. Good luck. Good luck, everybody. Mm-hmm. Okay, how about a B-Squee, though? Okay.
2: Is it an apple? You have a banana upstairs? That from a banana?
0: I don't have a banana. I've got nothing. Okay, it's back to this 9/11 thing because it will be in my craw all morning, mm-hmm. Chris. Someone posted 49,000 have been diagnosed with certified World Trade Center related cancers, according to the 9/11 memorial. Rudy Giuliani misled and lied about the air quality. Zohran Mamdani today released over 170,000 documents showcasing the same. Zohran is mayor of New York City, and he has every right to be at the 9/11 ceremony, whether lying, bigoted Rudy Giuliani likes it or not. Yes, and not to mention, as we said, he should be in prison for so many things.
2: Yeah.
0: Look, January 6th, on and on. And Dr. Tran said today Zohran Mamdani released these documents revealing the post 9/11 asbestos levels remain dangerously up to half a mile away 10 months after the attack, despite officials saying the air was safe. As we saw at the start of the COVID pandemic, 25 years on, officials have learned nothing and continue to treat frontline and essential workers as expendable during crises. This is a huge, long overdue step in the right direction. We played John Stewart, who, God bless him, it shouldn't fall to the comedians to fight for the, people that are that were being poisoned, frontline workers that were being poisoned by 9/11. So it's just another layer of Rudy Giuliani being disgusting.
2: Yep.
0: And the Epstein files, that it falls to Katie Fang. This is what I'm saying. It's like we really are in the we're the ones we're waiting for. We keep thinking someone else is going to do something about these egregious things that the government was historically would do.
2: Yep.
0: Okay. Give me some. Michael Fanone, for instance, what do you call it? What am I?
2: You had the
0: January 6th. Oh, God. I still have the hot form. Everyone does.
4: He's given a permission slip.
5: That's what it means.
4: To be openly racist.
5: Because of his stature as a president of the United States, or someone, he's given him permission.
4: Just like he's given a permission slip to be, to use violence as in furtherance of political ends. He is pro political violence, and he is the most pro racist president that I have experienced, certainly in my lifetime.
0: Yep. Oh, here we go. Add pork and cream cheese to the ever-growing list of foods you can't eat in the United States without risk of illness or death because of this coked-up catcher's mitt that was left in the sun too long. Referring to Bobby Kennedy, who does look like a coked-up catcher's mitt.
2: I like a good schmear.
0: I do, too. Every time I travel, I have bagels for breakfast Saturday and Sunday.
2: Oh.
0: Thanks a lot.
2: Jeez. Served up by your girlfriend?
0: Yes. Don't make a cream cheese joke. Okay.
2: I wasn't going to until you mentioned it.
0: Steve in Vermont. Hi, Steve.
6: Hi, everyone.
0: Hi.
6: Stephanie, please don't treat Sam like Laura Loomer and make him eat dog food.
2: Yeah.
6: Please don't do that.
0: I didn't make him. I just offered.
2: What?
0: I have very little to offer, Steve.
6: Well, you know. Well, no, you don't, honey. No, you don't. Let's talk about Rudy Giuliani.
2: Okay.
6: What we all know about him putting the center in the Twin Towers, but yeah. He also bought crappy radios
0: Thank
6: for
0: you.
6: All the yeah. police and fire that
0: Thank
6: didn't
0: you.
6: Link together. He also made the city completely unsafe with his broken windows BS.
0: Yep.
6: And let's not even talk about how that was his second term and how he tried to have Bloomberg say basically not run for mayor.
0: Yeah.
6: And he tried to keep power into a third term and said that he has to stay on for another year to fix these problems. Meanwhile, the city hated him.
2: Mm-hmm.
6: And it started to turn in the middle of his first term.
0: Yeah.
6: Nobody wanted Giuliani in there. Nobody.
0: Yeah, no, Steve, I lived in New York. I've lived in New York, you know, three times, actually. But that's what makes me crazy is this rewriting and, you know, heroizing of whether it's Rudy Giuliani or anybody in the Bush administration when this atrocity happened on their watch. It's okay. I can only imagine, by the way, Chris, how the people in Israel feel hearing this reporting, right, about Netanyahu being warned explicitly about something like October 7th happening and him ignoring it. It's exactly the template of the Bush administration.
2: Yeah.
0: And also, as Mike Nellis was talking about yesterday, it is convenient, isn't it? It gave, what do you call it, Dick Cheney and all the war hawks the excuse they've been looking for
2: sure.
0: to attack Iraq,
2: yep.
0: which had nothing to do with 9/11. And look at how long is, you know, Netanyahu wanted to do what he's doing in Gaza and attack Iran.
2: Yeah.
0: You know, it's like all of their neocon dreams coming true at everybody else's expense. Okay.
7: Trump is doing existential damage to the United States. What's surprising to me is not his disapproval rating. It's surprising to me his approval rating. He's still at 32%, one-third of the electorate still likes this guy and is buying into this nonsense. So, yeah, no, that's a very big problem for us. He's done institutional damage to the brand, and he's done institutional damage to our alliances around the world.
0: You know how Mike Nellis yesterday, how many people, smart people on our show go, you know, I've never been a conspiracy theorist, but, you know, calling BS on the jobs numbers because nobody believes anything from this administration.
2: Well, he put sycophants in charge of the jobs numbers. So.
0: And this one, I get that the mainstream media seems to have no bandwidth but someone posted, it's been 155 days since our government, quote unquote, rescued two F-15 Strike Eagle airmen in Iran. And we still don't know their names yet. Kind of weird. Journalists have never followed up on that. There's a lot of speculation that also was a BS cover story. But we just, you know, the media just, oh, Trump says, you know, and then just fill in the blank, right?
2: Everything that, when Trump opens his mouth, it's a sales job. He's trying to sell you on something.
0: Right.
2: And in order to sell you on something, sometimes you have to lie. That is my baseline with him, that he's lying with me until proven otherwise. He's lying to me until proven otherwise.
0: Yeah. Oh, it's the rarity that he's telling you
2: exactly.
0: The truth. Our Governor Newsom.
8: I didn't realize the scale of it. I didn't know, maybe you knew, that the Qatari jet is not a free jet. It came with $934 million that he took from the Sentinel program for ICBMs.
0: Oy.
8: And he redirected it. That's where the money has come to retrofit the plane. That came at the same bill where they're cutting food stamps, they're cutting Medicaid. Come on. That $630+ million he got in the meme coin, that came at the expense of $3.8 billion his followers lost.
0: Mm-hmm.
8: Who does that? Where's the character in that?
0: Yeah. I'm doing this story just specifically to pronounce Scandinavian names, which seems to tickle you no end.
2: Is this the Iceland story?
0: Yes, Iceland. Well, who isn't mad at us? But Iceland angered over Trump.
2: Uh-huh.
0: Didn't he claim pretty much everything? Is America and including the moon? I don't know what that last crazy post was, but it did include
2: Iceland.
0: Yeah. Right. Okay. A controversial map of North America shared on Truth Social by Trump caused an outcry in Iceland. The country's foreign minister.
2: Uh-huh. Pronounce it. Come on.
0: Þorgerður Katrín Gunnarsdóttir. Summoned the U.S. ambassador on Monday, a ministry spokesman said it was made unambiguously clear that the image was completely inappropriate. Denmark's prime minister.
2: Say it.
0: Mette Frederiksen said that Greenlanders had reportedly made clear they did not want to be part of the United States. Okay.
2: You can tell an Icelandic name because their last names
0: they
2: either
0: need to
2: end
0: buy
2: in,
0: a vowel. That's
2: no,
0: why.
2: No, their last names either end in son or daughter.
0: Oh.
2: Dottir, oh. Which is Icelandic for daughter.
0: I'm going to take another run at that story next time.
2: Yeah.
0: Okay.
2: Yeah, because, you know, that's how they arrived at their surnames. They were either the son of or the daughter of so-and-so.
0: Okay. Hey there, yeah there. Thanks there for that information there.
2: There you go.
0: Okay. Huh? Night. Could I offer you some free Lefskar Lutefisk?
2: Bjork's last name is Goodman's daughter. Seriously.
0: Bjork. Okay. That sounds like that sound that Tim Conway made in the sketch. Bjork. Yeah.
2: The Siamese elephants.
0: Yes.
2: Who were joined at the trunk.
0: Bjork.
2: Bjork.
0: 20 minutes after the hour, this portion of the show brought to you by Quince. You know, those pieces in your closet you just reach for over and over again. You know, you have your whole thing, and you're like, no, I just want to wear that one again. Because, right? Quince, that's where you get that stuff, right?
2: Yeah.
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0: Well, Batavia, Illinois, 2:40 in the morning, a woman sees a flashlight and a shadow outside her window. Police say the man in her backyard was a registered sex offender. A military court convicted him in 2024. 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

0: Stephanie Miller. Girls.
1: Yeah, it is the Stephanie Miller Show. Okay, this biatch, who you've been talking about all morning, Chris, New York City Councilwoman Vicky Paladino, Republican, slammed Mayor Mondani on Tuesday hours after he signed a pair of executive orders regarding the September 11th attacks. Have you heard this whole... She's on Fox News. Mm-hmm. So, during the signing ceremony, he gave one of the pens to NYPD Commissioner Jessica Tisch, who gave it to Ramzi Kassam, the city's chief legal counsel. Mm-hmm. He was once an attorney for an Al-Qaeda operative. This is like a game of telephone. Symbolism, Laura Ingraham said to Paladino. Paladino said, yes, that was a message. The same way it's a message when he goes down to 9/11. I hate to say this, Laura, but, you know, it's a message to Osama bin Laden. We conquered New York.
2: But...
1: Okay, and Osama bin Laden first, unless he has one of those fancy underwater dead phones.
2: Osama bin Laden is dead. Very dead.
1: But he meant on behalf of Muslims, we can't, because the New York City, okay. First of all, lawyers have, they represent lots of, because he happens to be New York City's chief legal counsel now. So the police commissioner gave the, but this is it? This is how they're calling 9-year-old Soren Mutami a terrorist from 9/11.
2: The city councilwoman and Laura Ingraham are racist to their core.
1: Right. So she also went on to say he won this election not with born and bred New Yorkers. He won this election with transplants ages 18 to 30 years old, making promises he could never keep. First of all, he is keeping his promises, which is why he has a 70% approval rating. And that is BS that no born and bred New Yorkers voted for him.
2: People moved to New York.
1: He needed lot of different people to vote for him to become mayor.
2: Right. And people move to New York all the time and establish residency. That's how you become a New Yorker.
1: Right.
2: You don't have to be born there to be a New Yorker. Just like you don't have to be born in Los Angeles to be an Angeleno.
1: Right. Oh, nobody's from L.A. Don't be ridiculous.
2: I'm in Los Angeles.
1: Yeah, later. I know. You're weird. he will attend, the mayor will attend at least 8 events, good for him, to mark the 25th anniversary of September 11th. It includes the official remembrance that takes place near where the World Trade Center, the fire department's private ceremony in Staten Island, the New York, the NYPD's official ceremony. He will also take place in additional events at Interfaith Walk, a memorial reception hosted by the Archbishop of New York, a September 11th Mass at St. Patrick's Cathedral, a Greek Orthodox interfaith gathering. Can I just say, to me, that's what New York's all about,
2: absolutely,
1: is that kind of diversity and melting pot, and exactly what he represents. And again, 70% approval rating. What they're terrified of is he is keeping his promises. Exactly. He is doing the things that he ran on.
2: Yep.
1: And that's rare for any politician. Speaking of a politic, I can't say this enough. Important reminder, don't forget Trump is increasing everyone's Medicare premiums in 2027 after the midterm election because he's betting his voters will be too dumb to know that he and Republicans did it. A lot of awful stuff is set to happen right after the midterms. Pay attention. Vote blue. 29 minutes after the hour.
3: I'm Rick Smith, and this is Labor History in 2.
4: On this day in labor history, the year was 1929. That was the day a mistrial was declared in the case of 16 textile mill unionists in North Carolina. The mistrial sparked 5 days of anti-union vigilante violence. Textile mill workers at Gastonia's Lorry Mill had been on strike since April 1st. They demanded higher wages and shorter work hours, union recognition, and an end to the hated stretch-out system. Soon, textile workers at Bessemer City's American Mill walked off the job in solidarity and joined the National Textile Workers Union. Ella Mae Wiggins was one of the strike leaders at American Mill. She was known for her militancy, but also for organizing black workers into the union. As the strike wore on, mill owners evicted dozens of families from company housing. Wiggins helped set up a tent city. On June 7th, sheriff's deputies attacked strikers who marched to Lorry Mill to call out remaining workers. The police arrived at the tent colony later that evening to disarm them. and Gastonia's police chief wound up dead. Immediately, more than 70 Textile Union members and leaders were rounded up and arrested. 16 stood trial for the murder of Chief Adderholt. The Anti-Union Committee of 100 smashed up the NTWU headquarters in Gastonia and Bessemer City. They kidnapped, beat, and threatened to kill several union members. The rampage continued as SCAB forces moved on to Charlotte to raid the offices of the International Labor Defense, who had handled the strikers' case. 5 days into the terror, Wiggins was killed on her way to a union solidarity rally. Outrage over her murder forced mill owners to improve conditions and wages. But the fight to organize would continue for years. For more information, go to laborhistoryin2.com, like us on Facebook, follow us on Twitter at laborhistoryin2.
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5: 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He says active and retired workers suddenly faced the loss of health benefits, a shock that rippled beyond individual families into the surrounding community. 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There's also the moment workers decide whether to strike.
6: 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And it just provides another tool of intimidation that they can use in those type of situations.
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7: U.S. Department of Health and Human Services, Adopt U.S. Kids, and the Ad Council.

0: can't go a couple days without responding to some Holocaust denier, open white nationalist, open Nazi on Twitter. So, I don't know. It seems to me like this is maybe a bigger story and more important than, I don't know, a Twitch streamer who's in favor of everybody getting health care and ending the wars. The media tries to shit on Hassan Piker for being correct about stuff, but they give Elon a total f***ing pass these days.
1: Thank you, Kyle Kalinske. Thank you. I'm with our friend Dino Badala. He says it is not... Our goal has to be the utter destruction of today's version of GOP MAGA. Yep. This is how we save our freedoms and our republic. Well, you know how else we do that? Because of this guy. With this guy. That guy. Right there.

0: Let's do it. Good morning, Malcolm Nance.
1: Good morning, Steffi.
0: Wow, we were just admiring your crystal clear new camera.
2: Yeah, that's
0: you look fantastic.
2: Gorgeous shot.
1: I'm not using my telephone. I have a real camera, almost like I know what I'm doing.
0: Reminds me of the first time I saw you on late night TV with Brian Williams, just talking, trucking your Russia trader talk with your sleepy bedroom eyes. Okay.
1: Yeah.
0: All right, I'm back. Hi. Hi.
1: It was all about ties with us. Me and Brian, we were in a tie contest, and that guy had the best ties in the world.
0: Yes, he did. So, Malcolm, where do we start with this whole, you know, I lived in New York during 9/11, and this whole thing is making me crazy. The whole, you know, Mayor Giuliani, among others, saying Mayor Mamdani shouldn't go. He was nine during, I mean, talk about the most Islamophobic, racist thing ever. To imply that he shouldn't be there just because he's Muslim is, first of all, and then we'll get into a whole Giuliani thing, but go ahead.
1: Yeah, well, first off, let's get some things technically correct. In the post-9/11 world, the United States, in all of those counterterrorism wars and invasion, we were defending the Muslim world from the bad terrorists who were trying to corrupt the Muslim world. You might not remember that. The whole invasion of Afghanistan was about eliminating the terrorists from those countries. Iraq, even though that was more about oil and other things, same thing. Saudi Arabia, the whole war on terrorism, was not a war on Islam. Even George W. Bush said that this is not a war on Islam. It is a war on bad people. But here we are, straight up racism is now dictating how people feel about this. Mm-hmm. Yeah, we understand Giuliani is an old racist. We understand that a lot of those 9/11 families, which I find amazing, they said they took polls, but they didn't take polls of normal people like us, white folks from Staten Island.
0: Yeah.
1: Listen, it doesn't work like that. He's the mayor of all New Yorkers. Can I point something out to you? With a 69% approval rating.
0: Thank you. 70.
1: The guy's doing something right.
0: Yeah.
1: Is higher?
0: It is 70.
1: 70?
0: Yeah,
1: wow.
0: Yeah. In the latest poll, yeah. I mean, Malcolm, don't even get me started on Rudy Giuliani, who should be in prison for trying to overthrow the government and, you know, on January 6th.
1: Working with the Russians.
0: But also, as all of us that lived in New York at the time were saying, he put the command center in the World Trade Center when he was told not to. He's the reason the police and fire radios don't communicate. And, you know, all this information, the 170,000 pages that the mayor just released show, Rudy Giuliani covered up the health hazards from ground zero. And so there's in my opinion, he shouldn't be there. And I always thought he got too much unearned reflected glory credit, whatever, because on 9/11 he was the only one that put his face on camera all the time, and we were all so traumatized. But I'm sorry, Rudy Giuliani is not and has never been any kind of hero.
1: Well, he has spent an enormous amount of time, and I am so glad that he's put so much effort into ruining anything that he got from his reputation on 9/11. Let's be honest. Rudy Giuliani will never be immortalized or even memorialized as being the mayor of New York City. Those failures were reasons that people ought to put him out. But as far as I'm concerned, my impression of Rudy Giuliani stopped with Borat, right? So, hands down the pants. That's what Rudy Giuliani is going to be remembered for, being a caricature of his former self, working with the Russians to try to overthrow an election, working with others, you know, to try to smear presidents. Presidential candidates.
0: The original reason he belonged in prison before January. So you're correct. The book you wrote, The Plot to Hack America. Mm-hmm. You were the first person to use the word traitor, I think. And it is true to this day. What are Witkoff and Jared Kushner doing over there polishing Putin's knob? You said I can say that.
2: You can say that, yeah.
0: And then the next day he attacks Kyiv again. I mean, they're traitors.
1: Of course he does.
0: I'm sorry.
1: Well, you know, like Jared Kushner says, we all want to see that Putin gets some of his aspirations.
0: Oh, sure.
1: Which is the mass murder and, you know, invasion and enslavement of an entire people. So, look, they're all the same over there. You know, I wrote my book Plot to Betray America, which the subtitle was How Team Trump Embraced Our Enemies.
0: Yeah.
1: And how we can fix it. Fixing it was voting. And voting is coming up. And I always get on here and I start getting shouty about this, but we are failing the mission of holding these people accountable because we don't shout as much as we really need to.
0: Yep.
1: And you get guys like, you know, El Sayed and Mamdani, who are not just good at what they do. They're populist because they follow through on what they do. The pothole thing in New York City was brilliant. Anybody could come down. Anybody can get the materials. Anybody yep. can fill out a form and fill potholes right then wow. and there and get paid for it.
0: Wow.
1: Boom, no potholes in Manhattan wow. and in the Bronx and Brooklyn. Just utterly amazing. They love that guy because unlike Republicans, he really cares about people.
0: Yep.
1: And they really hate people.
0: Yep. And by the way, speaking, do we have Al Sayed? I'm sorry, he is just telling it like it is.
2: ICE has nothing to do with immigration. ICE has nothing to do with the southern border. ICE is about normalizing paramilitary force on our streets. ICE is about weaponizing the idea of immigration against the Constitution itself. ICE cannot be reformed. ICE cannot be retrained. ICE has to be abolished.
0: Hear, hear.
1: No, don't put that out on the regular news like that, because that will become very popular.
0: Yes.
1: I mean, that he encapsulated everything we all feel. The only thing he could have said next was, do you feel like you're an American with a secret police snatching people off the street? If you support that, you're an American. Yeah. And if he had said that, you know, the thing is, a lot of Republicans would agree with him.
0: Yeah.
1: But they are racist and bigots.
0: Yep.
1: And that is what's happening, is that this, I've said this, the White House is the most racist White House since Woodrow Wilson played Birth of the Nation in the West Wing.
0: You set me up again. Did you see Trump's post? Diesel prices are very high because of crooked Joe Biden, who left behind secret price increases that only activate when I'm president. Nothing to do with the Iran war, which is going beautifully and uses hardly any fuel. Biden did this, possibly Obama. I inherited every expensive gallon, but in 2 weeks, prices will fall so hard it hurts. And Amy said, yes, this is a real quote. In the year 2040, the Republicans will still blame Biden and Obama because, you know, the black guy did. He got black all over the diesel.
1: When they're not blaming the black guy, they're blaming the Ukrainian guys.
3: Yeah.
1: Right?
3: Yeah.
1: Ukraine
3: yeah.
1: is defending itself as crushing Russia's yeah. economy. Yeah. Diesel does not come, the diesel we have in the United States does not come from Russia,
0: yeah.
1: people. It comes from refineries in the United States. What's happening is that when they see diesel prices rise, oil companies sell off the diesel that's supposed to come to the United States, and truckers have to pay more, you know, upwards to $1,000 to refill their trucks at a time. This is Trump's problem. Oh, Joe Biden hasn't been president for almost 2 years. And my problem is, do I see people saying, you know, is Joe Biden your policy advisor? Is Joe Biden your Secretary of Energy? Is Joe Biden the Vice President of the United States? Maybe Joe Biden is still president from the way that you're talking. You know, that kind of sarcasm is the only thing he could respond to, right? And he'll, of course, contradict himself. He believes, and this is the worst thing that has happened to the American public, if you are rich, white, old man, conservative, they will believe the media will believe every word you say. If you are rich yeah. and an oligarch like Elon Musk, you can be an open neo-Nazi backing Nazi-backed governments, and they will say, oh, you're an economic genius.
0: Yeah.
1: If you support the Constitution, you're the traitor.
0: I mean, he also said oil prices will drop precipitously like everything else is dropping.
1: Yeah, right.
0: But okay. more, and when we win the war with Iran, $3 a gallon, but ultimately below $2 a gallon, it all happened very quickly, and Iran will never have a nuclear weapon. MAGA, President, and Michelangelo Signorelli said, when we win the war with Iran, wait, I thought we already won, and that it isn't a war. I mean, their rhetoric changes literally daily, right?
1: He actually did that in one sentence,
3: yeah.
1: right?
0: Yes, yes.
1: When we win the war with Iran, which shouldn't take long, we already won the war. That's an actual quote from 2 days ago.
0: Yeah.
1: In the same sense. When,
0: a day after he said, look, it's not a war. And it's small, potatoes, right?
1: It's a horrible thing to watch, you know, somebody sundown like this.
0: Yeah.
1: But we have to be straight up. I've said this 1,000 times. You are watching mental illness play out as government policy.
0: Mm-hmm. Yeah. One last one. Gordon said Obama and Biden were each in the presidency and in charge of mail-in ballots when Trump won his 2 terms. So all of a sudden, mail-in ballots are somehow not trustable. Make it make sense. Exactly.
1: And he voted with a mail-in ballot this year. Mm-hmm. He's going to vote with a mail-in ballot again. He's not going to the polls. Listen, we got to stop having this discussion. Stop validating their framework, right? Smash the framework of their discussion, right? It's just utterly amazing to me that we have the talk where we have to justify why we mail-in ballot. Yeah. To say Trump mail-in ballots always worked. You just want to cheat. You just want to cheat. You think that old people, you know, that young people are not going to come and wait in line while you cheat. We need to take that word back from them because they are rigging the election. They are engineering everything here. And we want to have a debate about it. Stop debating. Start throwing it back into their faces. The man is a cheater, a pathological liar, and a bigot. And if you don't want to get rid of him, this is the one election where you're going to have your chance. By the way, did you guys notice we're at war again? That happened yesterday.
0: Oh, did it? I know how we can trick young people in going to the polls. Based on Sam, we'll just tell them their favorite band is playing. What would get you somewhere? Just
1: pizza party.
3: Yeah, the Foo Fighters.
0: The Foo Fighters.
4: Foo Fighters.
0: Yeah.
4: Yeah, just tell them Foo Fighters are playing.
0: Yeah. Okay.
1: With a pizza party.
4: Yeah.
0: Malcolm, one last question. I got to bring up something Bob Seska brought up. We keep saying everybody on this show that's smart goes, you know, I'm not a conspiracy theorist, but because of the amount of lies of this and just, you know, daily criminality of this administration. But, you know, he was saying, particularly with 9/11, you know, obviously our commemorating 9/11 coming up. He just said, you know, he's afraid of an attack right before the election. And I said, you know, I wouldn't put anything past Donald Trump. And I keep saying 9/11 to me happened because of massive incompetence. Of course, I was never a conspiracy theorist on that. But, you know, same reason Netanyahu ignored warnings about October 7th. But my point is, that allowed them to go ahead with their wet dream of attacking Iraq and, you know, Netanyahu's case, whatever, Iran, Gaza. And so I do feel like Trump is so demented, Malcolm, that he would go like, oh, there'll be a rally around the flag, like with Bush, if there's an attack, or got to cancel the elections, or martial law, or whatever. Are you concerned about whatever the October surprise might be?
1: You know, I don't want to sound like a conspiracy theorist, but no, you're absolutely right about that. I just spent an hour on my show fighting people over this new report that Netanyahu was warned 10 days in advance before October 7th. And I've said on this show, the reason he didn't believe any of the intelligence reports that were coming from those girls who were listening to Hamas actually say we're about to attack is because of their male arrogance and hubris. And for him, they just wouldn't dare do it to Israel. But for Trump, the phrase October surprise is baked into the cake.
0: Yeah.
1: Now, would he allow a terrorist attack? I have a greater belief that a right-wing extremist would carry out an attack.
4: Yeah.
1: We just saw the attempted attack on is her name Amy Acton in Ohio.
0: Yes.
1: Right. Man who was armed with 2 guns and people are out there saying, oh, he wasn't armed. He wasn't going to attack her. You don't come into that tent, push through people, knock people down and then get stopped by state troopers armed.
0: Yeah.
1: Because your brother, by the way, who was a pedophile convicted, and you didn't have hostile intent. He had hostile intent and we weren't supposed to allow that. But will somebody do that? The probability is very, very high. Unfortunately, we don't have a counterterrorism system in place anymore, which would warn, standing by for that.
0: Yeah.
1: The FBI has been ordered to look out for protesters in Minneapolis and liberals in Oregon. Rather than to be on guard from foreign hostile actors and the ones who carry out most terrorism in the United States, right-wing extremists. We just had a big debate on this on the Black Man's
0: Portland
1: podcast.
0: Oh, we're safe from terrorist craft beers. Okay.
1: Some freaking donuts.
4: Yeah.
1: Right?
5: Voodoo donuts.
1: They'll come for you.
0: Can we just end on something I know the senior chief, the picture of the USS Lincoln coming into port, does that tell you everything about where America is under Donald Trump? What a disgrace.
1: Well, rode hard, put up wet. Yeah. I mean, that carrier was at sea forever, right? It's going to look that way. The material condition was bad. Fortunately, we got to Thailand. All the green algae that was riding up the side of the ship. I'd never seen a ship covered like that before. Yeah. They managed to clean that off. It's going to get a paint job when it goes back to the United States. But that ship's going to be offline for a year to 2 years. They really ran that ship into the ground.
0: Yeah.
1: But what does Trump care? It's all little pieces on the battleship board or the risk table. Yeah. He doesn't care about sailors. He doesn't care about people.
0: Yeah, they're small potatoes, right?
1: Yeah, small potatoes, which is why we're heading into the second half of our one-year war.
0: Yep. All right, we love you, Malcolm Nance. We're late as always because we love you so much.
1: Love you too.
0: Okay, bye.
1: Bye.
0: 51 minutes after the hour, this portion of the show brought to you by Freedom From Religion Foundation. Did we talk about Pete Hegseth's preacher guy?
5: We brought him up yesterday.
0: Okay. All right. 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We just spent the summer celebrating 250 years of America, a country that rejected kings, rejected divine rule, created a constitution with no religious test for public office. None. Now we've got government officials talking about building more bridges between church and state. No.
5: No.
0: No. Not how any of this works. 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
0: This portion of the show brought to you by Incogni. Oh, my God. This is a scary story. Batavia, Illinois, 2:40 in the morning. Woman sees a flashlight, a shadow outside her window. Police say the man in her backyard, registered sex offender. 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He never met the woman in Batavia. He saw her on social media, researched her, found her home address. When I say research, let me translate that word. A people search site will sell a report on you for about $2. Home address, phone, relative. Everywhere you've lived. I use Incogni. 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I get reports every week in my inbox. $2 bought her address. 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Michael in North Carolina. Hi, Mike.
26: Hey, Mama. Let me put down my pen. I was just writing a check for Amy Acton.
0: Good.
5: Oh, okay. Yeah.
26: I think Annie Andrews will be next in South Carolina.
0: Okay. Yay.
26: Steve, your earlier caller covered a lot of the ground I want to talk about, which is Giuliani's failures on 9/11.
0: Yeah.
26: And trying to engineer himself a third term when he was term limited. It was primary day when the attack happened.
0: Yep.
26: It took me all day that day to get from Washington Heights to my home in Brooklyn because, you know, trains weren't running and all the buses were packed and, amazing that day. Trump applied for assistance under a New York State program to try and save the small businesses in Lower Manhattan who had no customers because the whole area was closed down.
0: Yes.
26: So the, you know, sidewalk vendors and the food trucks and those people.
0: Yes, he has always been a greedy pig. Yep. 58 minutes after the hour, Coffee with Carlos next.
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3: While we were out,
4: the average cost of a gallon of gas this weekend is the highest on record.
3: Diesel and retail gas prices hit new record high for Labor Day. Summer of climate chaos continued as tropical storms lash Hawaii, Texas, and Southern California. Nepal continues to dig out from deadly glacial disaster. Plus,
5: this summer, scorching heat, raging wildfires, and deadly floods are a warning of what lies ahead.
3: New UN report warns all of it is getting much worse.
6: 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I'm Brad Friedman.
3: And I'm Desi Doyen.
6: Stand by for 6 minutes of independent green news, politics, analysis, and snarky comment.
7: We have a lot of leverage over Venezuela. We control the sale of oil outside of their country.
6: Cool. How's it going? What was that about the highest gas prices of all time? This is your Green News Report.
8: I'm gonna soak up the sun.
6: Okay, Desi Doyen, it wasn't a direct hit, but boy, were we feeling a hurricane, or at least the outer bands of it, here in Southern California over the weekend.
3: Yes, it was bizarre, and we'll get to that in a moment. First, oil prices are pushing $100 a barrel again because of renewed missile strikes between the U.S. and Iran on oil infrastructure and tankers in the Strait of Hormuz and damage to refineries in the Middle East and Russia.
6: You mean they didn't sort out that little excursion while we were gone?
3: No, they didn't. The average price for U.S. diesel hit a new all-time high record of $5.85 a gallon, increasing price pressures on businesses and consumers. Retail gas prices hit a new record high for the Labor Day weekend at $4.14 a gallon on average. In Venezuela, Donald Trump announced last week that the U.S. will take direct majority control of a vast portion of Venezuela's oil reserves. The Washington Post warns it is a costly and legally precarious venture with steep logistical challenges requiring tens of billions of dollars in investment, potentially from U.S. taxpayers.
6: Oh, I'm sure it'll all work out just fine.
3: In Nepal, in addition to the enormous death toll from the catastrophic flooding generated by the collapse of a massive glacier in the rapidly warming Himalayas, preliminary estimates put the cost of recovery at $5 billion, which is one-tenth of Nepal's entire economy. Government officials say Nepal has requested urgent financial aid from the United Nations Special Fund for Climate Disaster Recovery.
6: That after thousands died from that horrific disaster.
3: In Israel, an ocean heat wave in the Mediterranean Sea triggered a miles-long microalgae bloom that temporarily knocked offline all but one of Israel's major desalination plants, impacting drinking water supplies. Here in the U.S., Tropical Storm Edward made landfall near the Texas-Louisiana border, bringing several days of intense flooding rain far inland, dumping as much as 2 feet of rain in some areas. Hawaii declared a state of emergency due to powerful Hurricane Lowell, the third storm in 3 weeks to pass close to the island chain.
6: Yikes.
3: Lowell is one of an extremely unusual three simultaneous storms in the very warm eastern Pacific Ocean, including Tropical Storm Marie, which delivered rare impacts to Southern California.
6: Southern California saw all kinds of rain, huge waves for this time of year. Just amazing what happened over Labor Day.
3: The United Nations cited that escalating storm activity when it renewed warnings last week that the brewing El Nino in the Pacific Ocean is forecast to be the strongest ever recorded. The UK government advised its citizens to stock up on emergency

0: from the Trump administration to Americans.
1: Wow.
0: The United Nations also issued a bracing new report concluding that because governments have failed to cut fossil fuel emissions, the world can no longer avoid overshooting 1.5 degrees Celsius of global warming above pre-industrial levels set in the Paris Climate Agreement. It matters because the higher temperatures rise and the longer they remain above 1.5 degrees, the greater the risks of deadly heat, floods, ecosystem collapse, and irreversible climate tipping points.
1: You mean all the stuff we've been seeing around here lately?
0: Only much worse. Mm. The report says the only pathway to avert catastrophic levels of warming above 2 degrees Celsius requires slashing fossil fuel emissions, accelerating global electrification, and deploying carbon removal projects. Here's outgoing UN Secretary General Antonio Guterres.
2: Every fraction of a degree will cost lives, destroy livelihoods, deepen inequality, and push ecosystems closer to irreversible damage. But we can still bring warming back below 1.5 degrees by the end of the century. The science is clear. The solutions are at hand. And the world has never been better equipped to deploy them.
1: Well, it better start deploying quickly. For much more on all of these stories and the ones we couldn't get to today, check out our website at greennews.bradblog.com. I'm Brad Friedman.
0: And I'm Desi Doyen.
1: And this has been your Green News Report.
3: We are the future. Let's get to work.
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0: And it's this, the relentless denial of reality, that is just one of the elements eating away at the foundational load-bearing structures that hold this country together. Us and the other corrosive element, by God, the other, the memes. Make it stop.
1: Overnight, the trade war with Canada continuing to escalate.
2: President Trump posting a hockey cartoon mocking Canadian Prime Minister Mark Carney as governor.
0: What the f***? First of all, I can't believe AI has gotten so advanced it can fit Trump's ankles into ice skates. That's not real. It can't be right. It's computer generated.
3: Oh, dear God. Oh, look, we could support the sports with this guy.
4: What?
3: In addition to...
5: That's
3: yes.
5: Good coffee.
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3: Coffee with Carlos sells Rocky.
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3: Carlos sells Rocky.
11: I was going to make espresso.
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14: Good to the last drop.
15: Hola, Carlos.
16: Hola. You know, Steph, I remember September 11th, 1969, I was on the capsule, and we did rock, paper, scissors, me, Buzz, and Neil Armstrong.
3: Did you?
16: Uh-huh. And I did paper cutter.
3: Did you?
16: You know, I did paper cutter. It was bigger than scissors. It crushed the rock. Mm-hmm. And Neil wanted me to go first. I said, no, Neil, you go first. I've got to get down on a Starlink satellite and go to the 9/11. To get rescued by Jesus Christ, who came out from the rock and held me in his arms.
3: That's a new twist.
16: And he said, Donnie, you're a hero. You stopped. There were four planes. There was two more, and I stopped the planes. I jumped up there with Spider-Man and Superman, and I stopped the planes.
3: You did. Okay. Thank you. Okay,
0: I supported the sports.
3: I hate to interrupt your skit.
0: Yeah.
3: It's breaking news. Supreme Court denies Missouri's emergency stay application, leaving the 2022 congressional map protecting black voters in Kansas City in place for the midterms of victory for Mark Elias and its client and the voters of Missouri.
4: Good.
0: Vamos, Kansas City, sister city of Madrid, Spain, or Barcelona? One of those.
3: Yeah. So, yes, this is, by the by, good news. So this is Representative Manuel Cleaver. They were trying. This is the only way they have is to cheat, is to try to redraw his district. So he blah, blah, blah. So anyway, the map will stay in place.
0: Good.
3: It is just exhausting. It is. God bless Mark Elias. I mean, it's just every day, right?
0: Yeah. I this is the fight that we'll have to be.

0: with lawyers, with courts, with we have Brian Taylor Cohen, we have Good Trouble, like get and Steve Hofstetter, letting people know you could be poll workers, doing everything you can. People are alert to Tarrant County in Texas. Make sure you're on the register. Make sure you didn't, even though you got kicked off, you can get back on. So we're fighting the cheating. The war rages on in Iran. I mean, the military conflict. We're fighting all the cheating here.
1: Skirmish, small potato skirmish, something.
0: Yeah.
1: Okay, Fox News moves multiple House races towards Democrats in new power rankings, including one from solid Republican to solid Democrat. Even obviously Tallarico in deep red Texas, the Emmanuel Cleaver one we just mentioned.
0: Nice.
1: Blah, blah, blah, blah. Fox News analysis also shifted three Ohio races left. Most notable, Ohio's the Max Miller race. That should be a landslide against him, but okay. That's now highly competitive, moving from likely Republican to toss-up.
0: Go ahead. I get my Republican scum mixed up. Is Matt Miller the one that just called women
1: Max
0: fat?
1: Miller. Max Miller.
0: Miller, sorry. Did he call the women the fat?
1: No, he's the one that threw boiling hot water allegedly on his wife and then broke his 2-year-old daughter's collarbone and then he held a gun to his wife's head. That one, yeah.
0: Oh, he went Mr. Torrance? He corrected his children?
2: Yes, he corrected her.
1: Okay.
0: And when she spoke up, I corrected her, too. You've been here all along, Mr. Torrance. Daddy!
1: Missouri farmers, 63 farmers a day are going out of business while people can't afford their groceries. There's a serious problem in rural America. Farmers and ranchers are in crisis. Charlotte Clymer, our friend, said, friendly reminder that Vice President Harris released a massive plan for farmers and rural Americans during the 2024 election, and it was virtually ignored by the legacy media.
0: Oh, man, you get what you do. Well, you get what's bought for. I'll tell you what. I feel, in some sense, you feel sorry because people were manipulated, but in some sense, we were screaming like Seinfeld, and here it comes. We tried to tell you!
1: And now the leopard has eaten your face. Okay. Let's compare and contrast vice presidents. This is J.B. Pritzker about J.D. Vance.
3: Well, the chief bootlicker, of course, for Donald Trump is J.D. Vance. So we're going to make sure that the public understands that. We're going to remind people of what the policies have been that J.D. Vance has stood with Donald Trump on. We're not going to let J.D. Vance try to run away and say, oh, he's a rational Republican, while Donald Trump is, of course, suffering from dementia and taking us off the deep end.
1: Yeah.
0: Yep. Yep. God, it's a close race between Marco Rubio and Rafael Cruz, though. Woo! That is neck and gooseneck and rubberneck.
1: Can I just say, I got to hang out with Ted Lieu, and I'm glad people keep posting about him. They said, and just like that, it's completely vanished from the media. A sitting congressman, Ted Lieu, said on the record the Epstein vials are being blocked because they show Trump raped and threatened to kill children. And someone said one of the few people who has seen the unredacted files says Trump raped children and threatened to kill them. Yes, he is pedophile, and it's in the files, and his attorney general is refusing to release it in violation of the law. I know. I know there's a million other stories and him lying about 9/11 again, and I swear, Carlos, I get that there were cops and firemen behind him when he's telling this latest lie about helping at Ground Zero when a fireman carrying him out. I mean, you just wish someone would yell liar or something.
0: Yeah, like they did with Obama making a speech. You lie!
1: Right.
0: I remember, why? It's the looks on their faces, though. The pictures tell 1,000 words.
1: Yeah.
0: You know, they make the look when he's lying, and they make the look when he's farting. It's a fart lie. I was there on night. Oh, my God, you're lying, and you stink. Jesus.
1: I mean, this story hasn't gotten much oxygen. Billionaire pedophile Leon Black was named over 8,000 times in the Epstein files and paid Epstein more than $170 million. Congress subpoenaed him to testify before Congress on Thursday. Instead of showing up, he sued the Oversight Committee and called the hearing a fishing expedition meant to destroy him. And we just move on. News cycles, right?
0: You know why? Because of Dr. Fauci. Come before
1: That's
0: Congress.
1: Correct. Uh-huh. Yep. That's the real criminal.
0: He took the COVID vaccine and he went all rapey. That's a side effect of the MNRA.
1: You and I had this conversation all during COVID. Interrelated story. SCOTUS rejects religious vax exemption for New York child. I know when SCOTUS does anything right, you're like, oh my God, what?
0: What? Huh?
1: The Supreme Court denied it. Yes, we all Scooby-Doo. They denied a New York woman's bid to send her son to kindergarten without receiving state-required vaccines. In a case that highlights the limits of the court's push to extend religious rights, in one-line order, the high court effectively sided with the state and local officials. Thank you. Oh, Alito, because of course, Alito.
2: Right.
1: Yeah. And Gorsuch noted they would have granted the mother's request. She said her Catholic beliefs prevented her from vaccinating herself or her son. No, no, no.
4: Duh.
1: No. We live in a society.
0: Homeschool and read the books that you want. All the books that aren't banned, you could read those to your kid while they're in school and sequestered away. If you don't want to vax them, keep them at home.
1: Yeah. Last week, the Supreme Court rejected an appeal from New York healthcare workers who were fired for refusing the COVID vaccine. I mean, I don't know what little tiny degree of sanity slipped into the Supreme Court, but dear God, that is like, we are a society. It's the whole basis of being a society is you don't get to make up your own rules on something that affects public health, right?
0: Yeah, my religion says it's against my religion to drive the speed limit.
1: Yes.
0: Because Jesus wants me to speed.
1: Yes.
0: Or
1: Jesus wants you to get where you're going.
0: Allah wants me to make to right turns without saying.
1: Yeah, when you say Jesus take the wheel, that means you can go whatever speed Jesus says.
0: That's right. Oh. He's heavy footed.
1: Oh, could you take out your organ for me, Spinky? We stumbled onto this, but now I feel like we must.
2: Uh-oh.
1: Is this entire party made up of crazy people? I think so.
0: Okay. Yeah.
1: Okay. All right. Well, then maybe I don't even need. Yeah. Tell me this is not a cult. This is he's known as a MAGA prophet. Is that who he is?
2: I guess. That's a thing. Sure.
1: That is a thing. What's his name? I'll get to it. Okay.
2: Hershing Flurkingenberger.
1: Right. No, he's not Scandahoovian. Oh, self-proclaimed prophet Hank Kuhneman.
2: Oh.
1: Kuhneman?
2: Kuhneman.
1: Yeah. When I look outside the four walls of this church, I'm not going to let uncircumcised, uncovenanted people try to steal this nation that was dedicated to Jesus Christ, the God of... Okay, first of all, no, but okay. The God of my covenant. That's why you need to get out at the midterms and we need you to vote. Show up in force. Say we're tired of these people walking into our bathrooms dressed as women, but you're a dude.
2: I'm sorry, what?
1: Men, get out of women's sports, you uncircumcised Philistines.
2: He's got an obsession with circumcision.
1: Yeah, and penises. Islam, this nation belongs to the God that we're in covenant with. Are you going to stay paralyzed in a tent and do nothing, you Christian nationalist, so to speak? I know they're going to misquote me. He then blows raspberries into the camera.
0: Oh, boy.
1: These are some of his previous greatest hits, in case you are not
2: familiar with
1: self-proclaimed prophet Hank. He once called for Trump to rip off mask, literally, during a debate, presidential debate, repeating the QAnon claim that Biden died.
2: Like at the end of a Scooby-Doo cartoon?
1: Yes,
2: off his mask and it's old man Withers?
1: Uh-huh,
2: okay.
1: Yeah.
5: And I would have gotten away with it except for you meddling kids.
1: Correct. He is, said Biden actually died shortly after taking office, was replaced by a body double.
0: Oh, okay.
1: Which would be revealed during the Scooby-Doo incident.
2: Old man Withers. Him.
1: Right, yeah. Uh-huh. Okay, 2021, he said Trump appeared to him in a dream to say he was about to be reinstated as president. He declared God would smite his critics with leprosy. Oh, well, that dream might come true.
2: Yeah,
1: thanks to Bobby Kennedy.
2: Yeah, that's
1: wow.
2: That's true. Making a comeback.
1: Okay. Kuhneman and his wife, she is a crazy wife too, summoned a supernatural inoculation to cure Christians of COVID with the blood of Jesus.
0: That sounds pretty erotic.
1: He claimed God had anointed Trump to give Christians the blood right to rule America.
0: Wait, is a supernatural inoculation like the face hugger in Alien?
2: Yeah.
1: Yes.
0: Just goes through the throat? Just
1: Yes.
0: And then lays eggs in your belly?
1: Yes.
0: Jesus laid eggs in my belly.
2: That's...
1: Wow. Okay.
2: Why?
1: And we have Trump derangement syndrome.
2: Why shouldn't circumcised...
1: I don't know.
2: Why?
1: Please don't make me delve into it. All right.
0: Please.
1: Trump said the Republican National Convention tomorrow night in Dallas is really hot. The American Airlines Center, home to the Dallas Mac, totally sold out. Everyone wants to be there, but we're only asking those candidates that are in tight races, little up, little down, even to speak. Make America great again. See you in Dallas.
2: It's not sold out.
1: No, they're giving. They can't give. They literally can't give tickets.
2: Right.
0: No.
1: Oh, dear.
0: There's a puppet show opening up.
1: Pardon?
0: Spinal Tap is right next door.
2: Yeah.
0: And they're sold out.
1: Okay.
0: It's caving in. I like to see it caving in, not because
2: his brain cavity is caving in.
0: I think the climate and El Nino is going to wipe out all plans for humankind anyways. Yeah. Whatever we're worried about,
1: starting
0: we're
1: on
0: going to be flooded.
1: Starting when the NFL season starts seems like a bad idea to me, but okay. Right?
2: Yeah.
1: Okay.
0: Yeah, that's right. Kansas
1: Sporting
0: City
1: to sports.
0: Tonight.
1: Yeah.
0: Against the Broncos. Hey, and you know what? Here's my hope for our election night. We need to do what Ben Shelton did last night. At 3:33 in the morning, he finally defeated Carlos Alcaraz.
1: Oh,
2: I saw that.
0: Ben Shelton can do it as American tennis player against all odds.
1: Yeah. 3:30 in the morning.
0: Democrats out there and right-thinking people can win this election, which will try to be stolen by Musk. And what was it his daughter was saying about him is really juicy.
1: Wow. Yes. 3:30 in the morning.
0: Thank you, Ben Shelton.
1: When all tennis matches generally occur, correct?
2: And the stands were still pretty full.
1: Wow.
0: They were full.
2: Yeah, that's kind of crazy.
0: And two black men will be
1: prime time for us.
0: Against each other in the semifinal of the U.S. Open. It's never happened before in history.
1: All right, Carlos. Did you get that all out of your system? That's the end of the sports now. All right. 19.
0: Come on.
1: 19 minutes after the hour.
2: The NFL season starts today.
1: I told him that just now.
2: Yeah.
1: 19 minutes after the hour, this portion of the show brought to you by my Bristol Beauty Brush.
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0: Stephanie Miller. Stephanie Miller.
1: Yeah, put another dime in my jukebox, baby.
2: Ew.
1: And bend me over the pool table. Jukebox.
2: Oh, my something. God.
1: I'm having a bad...
2: Ooh, life?
1: Yes. Michael in Oakland, you're on with Carlos. Hello. Hello, Michael.
3: Hey, you know, when you were talking about... Hello, can you hear me?
2: Yeah.
1: Yes. Go ahead.
3: Okay, great. When you were talking about New York and how they're criticizing Mondami because he was elected by non-natives, you know, they said the same thing about LaGuardia 80 years ago.
1: Uh-huh.
3: And none of this is really any different. I was walking around New York a few years ago with my daughter. We were in Washington Square by the Village.
2: Mm-hmm.
3: And in three quarters of a mile, we heard like seven different languages.
2: Sure.
1: Yeah.
3: That's what makes New York great.
1: Yep.
3: You know, that's why it's such a great city.
1: Yep.
3: The diversity and the variety of life.
1: Yep.
3: Know?
1: Yep. Yeah. And that's why I love about the mayor. Carlos is going to like basically every faith's, you know, service, you know, commemorating
4: 9/11. It's a
1: multi-faith
4: service, yes. The, yeah. Like the collaboration between him and John Stewart, exposing that, of course, Giuliani and his cohorts lied about the air quality in New York City.
1: Yep.
4: And just in, Craig Kegsbreath is now changing it to the Department of Military Conflict because there are no wars.
1: How about Department of Skirmishes? Shouldn't it?
4: And there is a disagreement with Canada. It's a trade disagreement. It's not a trade war.
1: Department of Small Potatoes. What about that?
4: Yeah.
1: No?
4: We got this. The Department of Government. But yes, Mamdani encouraging all faiths. Of course, Bernie Sanders famously endorsing him. Trying to bring people together. And you have these outliers, right? The Staten Island people, like Mom, Dad, you don't live in New York City. You're from Staten Island.
1: He's Staten Island.
4: He's the mayor.
2: Yeah,
4: he's
2: much.
4: Trying to bring people together. He's exposing that you were exposed to dangerous chemicals, if indeed you were in New York or lived there.
1: Yeah.
4: What do you want him to do? Change his name? Maybe he should put on Punjabi MC, Beware the Boys, and everybody should just dance and be happy.
1: Oh boy. Okay. Yes. Yeah, so if I mentioned theirs seem mostly uniformly awful as a party, like the awful Ted Cruz talking about Tallarico.
4: Rafael
1: Tallarico. Yeah.
5: James Tallarico, I think, is a dangerous candidate. I think substantively he is radical and extreme, but he's very good at seeming charming. He's very good at seeming innocuous. Personally, I prefer my wolves in wolves' clothing, not in sheep's clothing.
1: Oh.
2: Seeming charming?
1: Yes.
2: He is charming.
1: Yeah, well, that's the most dangerous kind.
4: He does prefer his wolves. He prefers his wolves with a fake tan, bad just for men, loser, dark gray hair,
1: can
4: farty,
1: I say,
4: diapery. That's how he prefers his wolves.
2: Tallarico's a lot more charming than Ted Cruz is.
4: Oh Cruz. God, that voice, that fake Canadian Cuban Rafael Cruz.
2: Yeah.
1: Remember
4: what a joke.
1: Remember Jim used to do? He does seem like a gnat. You know when you have a gnat near your ear? That's
4: His wife is very ugly, Heidi. She's hideous. Very ugly.
1: So
4: when he talks about my wife, what's that you want, Donnie? Dino, get down!
1: Can I say I love our candidates? Tallarico and Ossoff are coming to do a fundraiser here in Hollywood, another event I will not be able to afford, but it sounds fantastic. He will, right? Both of them are teaming up. This is tomorrow night here in L.A.
2: I think so.
1: Yeah. Shonda Rhimes will be there.
2: Oh, you definitely can't afford that.
1: Oh, no. I can't afford anything even close to even Shondaland adjacent I can't afford.
2: Although your nephew might be able to.
1: Yes, maybe. He could get me in. Okay.
4: Was that the one I sent some stuff?
1: Yeah. No, different one. Different nephew.
4: No,
1: all right, 29 minutes.
4: I can't go then. I can't go.
1: Different. All right, 29 minutes after the hour, more coffee with Carlos.
6: I'm Rick Smith, and this is Labor History in 2.
7: On this day in labor history, the year was 1929. That was the day a mistrial was declared in the case of 16 textile mill unionists in North Carolina. The mistrial sparked 5 days of anti-union vigilante violence. Textile mill workers at Gastonia's Lorry Mill had been on strike since April 1st. They demanded higher wages and shorter work hours, union recognition, and an end to the hated stretch-out system. Soon, textile workers at Bessemer City's American Mill walked off the job in solidarity and joined the National Textile Workers Union. Ella Mae Wiggins was one of the strike leaders at American Mill. She was known for her militancy, but also for organizing black workers into the union. As the strike wore on, mill owners evicted dozens of families from company housing. Wiggins helped set up a tent city. On June 7th, sheriff's deputies attacked strikers who marched to Lori Mill to call out remaining workers. The police arrived at the tent colony later that evening to disarm them, and Gastonia's police chief wound up dead. Immediately, more than 70 textile union members and leaders were rounded up and arrested. 16 stood trial for the murder of Chief Adderholt. The Anti-Union Committee of 100 smashed up the NTWU headquarters in Gastonia and Bessemer City. They kidnapped, beat, and threatened to kill several union members. The rampage continued as SCAB forces moved on to Charlotte to raid the offices of the International Labor Defense, who had handled the strikers' case. 5 days into the terror, Wiggins was killed on her way to a union solidarity rally. Outrage over her murder forced mill owners to improve conditions and wages. But the fight to organize would continue for years. For more information, go to laborhistoryin2.com, like us on Facebook, follow us on Twitter at laborhistoryin2.
0: In honor of Labor Day, we're looking at the powerful connection between work and healthcare in America, and what it means for workers when their health coverage depends on their jobs. 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
0: Mark remembers being in Baltimore when Bethlehem Steel went bankrupt. 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But losing a job isn't the only time that connection between employment and healthcare becomes especially powerful. There's also the moment workers decide whether to strike.
8: You go on strike, you lose your healthcare. 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And it just provides another tool of intimidation that they can use in those type of situations.
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0: Communism is an evil thing. It led to the murder of tens of millions of innocent people just in that century. And it's a dangerous road. It has never worked. It would not work here. And we have to illustrate to people, you don't want more big government. You don't want more government control. It takes away your freedom and ultimately leads to famine and human suffering. We can't go down that road. It's anti-American. And that is the crossroads that we're at in this midterm election.
1: Famine.
2: Man, he packed it all in.
1: Aren't we already in famine and everything has been recalled?
2: Wait,
1: nothing is safe to eat anyways? And we couldn't afford it even if it was safe. But
2: isn't the government already overreaching with ICE and people at polls and women's bodies and flock cameras?
1: Yes.
3: Yes.
2: Where are the don't tread on me guys?
1: By the way, speaking of which, how big government-y is this? Border Patrol secretly uses predictive policing units? Is this for future crime?
4: Yeah, it's like Minority Report.
2: It's Minority Report.
1: Yeah, Border Patrol is now running secretive predictive policing units that analyze Americans' financial activity and other data.
4: I'm sorry,
1: and then feed that intelligence to local police who pull people over who are not suspected of any specific crime but which the government thinks may be worth searching.
2: Wait a minute.
1: It's called Predictive Intelligence Targeting Teams. They analyzed the financial activity of one man who was driving across Montana. Local authorities stopped him under the pretense of an obstructive license plates, charged him with a DUI. Predictive policing is highly controversial practice, you think?
4: What?
1: That police departments and federal agencies are increasingly turning to, future crime, like a minority.
2: Predictive policing and criminal intent.
1: Yeah.
2: Here's a marker for you if your last name is Trump.
1: Yeah.
4: Yeah.
1: And Carlos, I assume you, would not want body cams because maybe you're doing something illegal that you don't want recorded. I'm just going to go out on a limb. Yes. Homeland Security Secretary Mark Wayne, Ricky Bobby, Colby Carrington, Mullen. His update this week on when all ICE officers will be equipped with body cams. Did we already pay for those? I think we did.
4: We did.
1: Yeah.
2: We did. I don't know.
1: It left many inside the agency confused. By the end of September, I'm pretty sure we'll be there, Mullen said. Yet every ICE field office in the country has had enough body cameras for all its employees tasked with making arrests since the end of August. But they're just having, maybe there's
2: they're
1: a light broken
2: off
1: on some of them and they need to go up to Santa's workshop.
4: Uh-huh.
1: Yeah. Mullen's comments are raising concerns he may take steps that could delay equipping all ICE officers with body cams, which DHS promised to do after the two fatal shootings in Minneapolis.
2: Well, it doesn't work with the seatbelt. See, the seatbelt gets it falls off on the seatbelt.
4: Of course they're not going to do what they say they're going to do.
1: Can I just say the kids are going to be all right? Colorado students stage a statewide walkout over ICE. This was last week around noon. More than 250 schools across the state left class to join the demonstrations. Some students also protested flock surveillance.
4: Mm-hmm.
1: Kids are paying attention. Good. I like this.
2: They give a flock.
4: Hey!
2: Look at that.
4: That's comedy, everybody.
1: Waka, waka, waka.
2: Hey, I got a great joke.
1: Some students were walking on the sidewalk, was carrying signs saying, "Stop terrorizing your own people," and ICE equals Nazis. Nicely done, baby chillins.
2: Yes,
1: that's it. Yeah. Can I just say, I thought Abdul Syed said it best. Here he is, hulking.
5: ICE has nothing to do with immigration. ICE has nothing to do with the southern border. ICE is about normalizing paramilitary force on our streets.
2: Yes.
5: ICE is about weaponizing the idea of immigration against the Constitution itself. ICE cannot be reformed. ICE cannot be retrained. ICE has to be abolished.
2: There's a French lady in the harbor. ICE is looking at her. She's holding up a book and a candle. She's looking at the light.
1: She says it's a torch. It looks like a weapon to me.
2: She's bringing all the hoarded masses with her, the huddled masses. They're yearning to be free and be communists. Mike Johnson, that's another guy. How can Ted Cruz outweasel Mike Johnson?
1: Ugh.
2: Communism, the Red Scare, McCarthyism. They throw...
1: Beyond that,
2: Willie Horton wouldn't even make it.
1: I know. I love your post. You said when you hear Abdul or Mandami and Buttigieg speak, and then you hear Drumpf, good God, USA, WTF are we even doing here?
2: What are we doing? What are we doing? The eloquence of these people, their ability to communicate, to actually share their ideas, share solutions, share what's going on realistically, and this stupid carnival magic elixir something wicked this way farts shows up and just these people fall for it. It's gross.
1: Yeah. Yeah, speaking of Mike Johnson, is he just going to live in his little bubble of delusion? I guess so.
0: We have far superior candidates. They have a stronger message, a great record to run on. Fundraising advantage. I really like our chances in these seats. I believe we're going to defy history and grow the House majority in the House.
1: Do you know?
2: What he's saying is, I believe we're going to cheat so well, we're going to win. Because Elon Musk told us what he's going to do.
1: Yeah. I mean, it really is such misplaced confidence that it does make you even more suspicious. So Democrats have gained sharply with Latino voters in some of the country's most competitive House districts since 2024. Never understood why anyone Hispanic voted for Trump. Trump came close to some advantage among Latinos in the last presidential election. Now with the control of Congress at stake, Trump's approval ratings hitting new lows. That breakthrough appears to have eroded. Democrats have opened up a 58-35% lead on the generic congressional ballot. I don't know.
2: No, Carlos, those people, I will vote for Donald Trump. What happened to my wife? I will vote for what happened to my daughter? I will vote for Donald Trump. Oh, is that a guy with ice body?
1: Carlos Alzraki in the role of Trump voting Latino, ladies and gentlemen.
2: I will vote for Donald. Hey, puppy, ayúdame.
1: And the Oscar goes to.
4: Send your cards and letters directly to Carlos.
1: He can do that. He can get away with it.
2: That was an Argentinian accent.
1: Okay.
4: Yes, it was.
1: All right.
2: I will send my beef to you. It's all contaminated. So we say, phew, you can have it. We don't want it. I will vote for Donald Trump eating a steak. That's not good for
1: you. Are
2: you
1: playing mariachis? What are you doing?
2: I'm just dancing.
1: Okay.
2: I should have been doing the tango. That is racist. I should have been doing the tango. I blew it. But Stephanie, I was on the Titanic, and I told those musicians, keep playing.
1: Uh-huh.
2: Keep playing that music because they said women and children first, and I said, no, you got to do me first because I can help from the boat below, okay?
1: Jack would have survived.
2: I would have pulled Jack up on that little wooden piece.
1: Rose on that piece of wood.
2: Yeah.
1: Okay. Trump-backed Live Golf League files for bankruptcy. Golly, it's almost like he's not good at business. Also,
2: hey, Steph, you know what? It was short-lived. Boom. Zing.
3: Hey. Oh. Oh. Wada, wada, wada.
2: Waka, waka, waka. Hey, Mel Coley loved that one in rehearsal.
1: Is that your Maury Amsterdam kid impression?
2: Yeah, because I'm trying to attract a younger audience.
4: Or Buddy Hackett.
2: Buddy Hackett.
4: Oh, that's Buddy Hackett. Okay.
2: Buddy Hackett, more Chicano and spit, more spit.
1: Either way, we're drawing in the
2: kids. I'm nailing the impression for
1: the kids.
4: Yeah, wow. Buddy Hackett was in the Little Mermaid. He was the seagull.
1: Oh, all right.
4: Yeah.
2: There you go.
1: Live Golf, the Saudi-backed league that upended the sport with costly splash but failed to identify a viable business model, filed for Chapter 11 bankruptcy.
2: Yeah, and now Rahm and Bryson DeChambeau are owed millions of dollars because they were kind of like, I will golf for Donald Trump.
1: Yeah.
2: I will golf for Donald
1: Trump. Trump always in business, right, with the Saudis, right, who were the actual terrorists behind 9/11. And meanwhile, Mayor Madani shouldn't go.
2: 15 of the 19 hijackers, I believe.
1: Pardon?
2: 15 of the 19 hijackers, yes. Saudis.
1: Yes. Have I mentioned it almost uniformly that Republican candidates this cycle are so
2: that's
1: awful.
2: That's what Mike Johnson says.
1: So awful.
4: Mike Johnson says they have superior candidates, Stephanie.
2: Yes.
1: Oh, well then. Mike Johnson's porn alert just went off. Better go. GOP senator sued 700 plus patients over medical debt. This would be Roger Marshall. It was Easter weekend 2007. A police car pulled up to Vasquez's home in rural Kansas. A doctor filed his lawsuit against him and his wife over an unpaid $4,000-something bill from her emergency hysterectomy 3 years earlier. The doctor who sued the couple was Roger Marshall, now a senator from Kansas. Mr. Marshall, a Republican who was seeking re-election, filed lawsuits against more than 700 patients with outstanding bills during his decades-long career as an OBGYN.
2: Wow. I will get sick for Donald Trump.
1: All right.
2: Just everything.
1: Do we have mariachi music? It's just
2: I will change the diapers for Donald Trump. Ay, caca, pui. I got Chris going. This is intelligent commentary on the world's Yeah. It doesn't matter. You know, AI is going to kill us all in 10 years.
1: I know.
2: Anyway.
1: Yeah. You see that this morning? Yeah. AI will kill us all.
4: Well, I'll have that story
1: and
4: for
1: now,
4: you tomorrow. Yeah.
2: Well, climate change wants a word with AI. That's all I know. I got your water to cool your data centers right here.
1: Okay, Ivanka Trump was hit with a wave of backlash Monday after sharing a beach horseback riding video as critics from the left and right contrast the video with economic pressures facing Americans. The family vacation clip posted on social media shows a sunset beach scene as Coldplay's hit Viva La Vida plays.
2: Coldplay would want them using their music.
1: Trump's political opponents and even some conservative commentators jumped at the chance to slam the first daughter as gas prices remain high and Americans continue to grapple with the cost of food and everyday essentials.
2: Yeah, one of those wild horses that they're going to slaughter right after the video.
1: Yes, and then feed it to us as the mystery beef that's coming into the... I mean...
2: It's so out of touch. It's like when RFK posts those pictures of like, this was me sailing with my family. Who cares?
1: Yeah. Would you like to do it?
6: Lie. Why must you be such a fat liar?
2: Liar! You're a lying locker lurker. You were lurking near my locker.
1: It's the closest to mariachi we can find.
4: Yeah, that's the only mariachi we have.
2: Lie. Canta no llores.
1: Karl Rove says he's a little bit nervous about the GOP's unprecedented midterm convention. Warning Republicans are making a late and risky bet on Trump's with control of Congress on the line. I'm a little bit nervous because, look, we're in the final stages of a campaign. I'd be more comfortable if this had been held in June or July and set a thematic that could be pursued for 4 or 5 months. The other thing, speaking about a touch, Carlos, is like they're having some big extravagant party like in the middle of, right? They're just so out of touch with normal Americans, and it's even they're calling it a Trumpapalooza. It's just to glorify Trump again. Like it's
2: They're building an arch. They're building I think all of his fanfare. It's like they're realizing they got a really crappy box of fireworks, you know, with all the arches and the ballrooms and the paloozas. And again, you go back to 2015 when he lands that big old jet with his name on it in Iowa, and that was the beginning of them being manipulated. But I think it's wearing off. I just think, like, this club is gross.
1: Yeah.
2: I just went to the bathroom. They never clean it. Let's leave.
1: Representative Young Kim, Republican of California, stripped references to Trump and his America First movement from prominent parts of her campaign website as she battles for moderate voters. They don't know what to do. Like, they're trying to not piss him off, but distance themselves from him, but ask for money. I mean, talk about Democrats in disarray. This party is a hot mess.
4: I remember seeing her ads 2 years ago when she ran, and Trump was all over. Yeah. Now she's, like, distancing
1: him? Yeah, too late, man. You're the party of Trump.
4: Exactly.
1: You're MAGA. That's it.
2: Yeah, I wonder what Hilton's going to do. That first debate is coming up, what, the 20th of September, 30th of September with Hilton?
1: Let me tell you what's going to happen. He's going to lose by, like, 20 points, but okay. I'm so in suspense. Yeah.
2: Will Hilton distance himself?
4: Yesterday, he proposed getting rid of the California DMV and reducing everybody's registration costs.
1: Oh, okay. All right. Trump blames Biden for his own Canada trade deal. Yeah, this is also not playing.
2: No.
1: He blamed Biden... everyone knows Canada doesn't let our great dairy farmers sell into the Canadian market. In the All right.
2: Here comes Sarah. I can't first dibs.
4: She's lost a lot of weight.
1: Who? Sarah Huckabee Sanders.
4: She has.
1: Has she?
4: She's been on.
1: Is she running for president?
4: She's been on the GLP-1.
2: Yeah, the needle in the stomach thing.
4: Yeah, she has.
1: Oh, has she?
4: Yeah.
2: She's got the jab.
4: Barely recognize her.
1: Oh, wow. Oh, interesting. Okay.
2: Yeah, but still, it's got the Huckabee mug.
1: I think she should run with Cash Patel between both of their roving eyes. They could keep an eye on everybody. We're looking out for you. We're looking out for you everywhere.
2: Sandy Duncan and Sammy Davis Jr.
4: Yeah.
2: It's one of my old jokes. They wouldn't call it 2020. They'd call it 1010. Well, good night, folks.
4: Between the two of them, you do have depth perception.
1: Exactly.
4: Yeah.
1: Oh, what about Flounder Eyes? Maria Bartiromo could be in there somewhere.
2: Oh, boy, yeah.
1: Secretary of something.
4: Secretary of not having a job.
2: Did you say Flounder?
1: 48.
2: See, I went back to the Buddy Hackett.
4: You went to Buddy Hackett. Thanks for Buddy Hackett.
1: It's called a callback.
2: See what I did there? Boom. Dang, callback.
1: It's a callback joke, everybody.
4: This is weird today.
1: Wow, this is super weird.
2: I stayed up late watching Ben Shelton defeat Carlos Alcaraz.
1: Okay. Well, that's your excuse. We don't have one. 48 minutes after the hour, this portion of the show brought to you by Incogni. 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

0: 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Coffee with Carlos Alzraki. Tomorrow we have a big show. Carl Frisch, Dr. Irwin Redlener, former Watergate prosecutor Jill Winebanks, and Olivia Troy.
1: That's right.
0: All on the big shoe tomorrow. We've been talking about ICE all morning, and we will take every victory where we can get it. A federal court dismissed the Trump administration lawsuit that attempted to thwart restrictions New Jersey had placed on federal immigration officers' access to non-public state property. Mikey Sherrill, the governor, said, once again, Trump tried to stop us. Once again, we won.
2: Good.
0: I thought it would give
3: you enough. I will take electric gloves on my skin for Donald Trump. I will get me.
0: It gives you a chance to do Hispanic Trump voter again.
1: Yeah.
0: Whose leopard has eaten its face.
3: I will get the measles for Donald Trump. I will eat the poison bee for Donald Trump.
0: Oh, that's fantastic. Okay.
1: Sam, you're even missing the little dance he's doing.
0: Yeah.
1: Yeah.
0: You're missing the little dance.
4: Yeah, well, this is what I
3: got my LAFC shirt on. Let's go. Vamos, LAFC, black and gold.
0: You may not know this. Carlos Alzraki, a fantastic physical comedian.
1: Yes.
0: You've not lived till you've seen his arthritic poodle dancing for its food.
3: For its treats. That's right.
0: Yeah.
3: Mm-hmm. Muffin.
0: Just a full circle.
3: Yep.
0: Okay. All right. Department of Defense subjected approximately 50 members of the Joint Staff to polygraph tests. Did you see the story to find out who's been leaking information to journalists? Among the leaks that have drawn the ire of top brass, we've obviously gone through all our munitions, which seems kind of an important story that a journalist should report on. During the search for the leaker, Hegseth erupted at Admiral Christopher Grady, who was then acting chair of the Joint Chiefs. He said, I'll hook you up to a polygraph. Oh. Wow, rageaholic seems to be a number of the holic things that he is.
3: Yeah.
0: But yes.
3: Yeah, angry, incelish men.
0: Yeah.
3: Is what the Republican Party is composed of. And we were just talking about off air, the cry out for social. Fox and Friends had a big old squabble. Because of the policy they want to implement, which would pay women $9,000 per child per year to stay at home and raise the kids. Yes, socialism.
0: Wow.
1: Yep.
0: Wall Street Journal board says Trump may again cost the GOP the Senate. Oh, let's hope so. They write, is Mr. Trump about to cost the GOP the Senate again? That's the way the midterm races are trending now as the fall campaign enters this final sprint. GOP seats in at least 6 races are in serious jeopardy, including in states like Alaska, Ohio, Texas, and Iowa that recent years have been comfortably Republican. Even Kansas and Nebraska aren't safe. Michigan and New Hampshire seem to be the only GOP pickup chances. But if they do lose their majority, Trump will find his presidency in a 2-year state of siege, and he will be the main reason. Oh. Let's hope so, Wall Street Journal.
3: Let's go.
0: But we just keep saying, Carlos, don't get happy and don't underestimate the number of ways they're going to try to cheat, right?
3: Vote early, register to vote, make sure you know your polling place, the ones that are left.
0: Yeah.
3: Get there early.
0: Yeah. Yeah, the ones that are left.
1: And volunteer to work at a polling place, too, if you have the time.
0: Former GOP reps joined brief against mail ballots edict. The fight is on, so we will be there at the midterms. We love you, Carlos Alzraki.
3: Love you back.
0: There he goes.
3: Go Niners Thursday night.
0: See you tomorrow.
5: What is that?
6: Oh, that? It's my time machine.
5: Does it work?
6: Sure. Just hit this button.
5: Whoa, dinosaurs. Cool.
6: Or we can go here.
5: Hey, that's Napoleon.
7: Oui.
6: Or we can go to the future.
5: 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Do I have a nice house?
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7: While we were out,
8: the average cost of a gallon of gas this weekend is the highest on record.
7: Diesel and retail gas prices hit new record high for Labor Day. Summer of climate chaos continued as tropical storms lash Hawaii, Texas, and Southern California. Nepal continues to dig out from deadly glacial disaster. Plus,
9: this summer, scorching heat, raging wildfires, and deadly floods are a warning of what lies ahead.
7: New UN report warns all of it is getting much worse.
10: Fantastic. 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I'm Brad Friedman.
7: And I'm Desi Doyen.
10: Stand by for 6 minutes of independent green news, politics, analysis, and snarky comment.
11: We have a lot of leverage over Venezuela. We control the sale of oil outside of their country.
10: Cool. How's it going? What was that about the highest gas prices of all time? This is your Green News Report. Okay, Desi Doyen, it wasn't a direct hit, but boy, were we feeling a hurricane, or at least the outer bands of it, here in Southern California over the weekend.
7: Yes, it was bizarre, and we'll get to that in a moment. First, oil prices are pushing $100 a barrel again because of renewed missile strikes between the U.S. and Iran on oil infrastructure and tankers in the Strait of Hormuz and damage to refineries in the Middle East and Russia.
10: You mean they didn't sort out that little excursion while we were gone?
7: No, they didn't. The average price for U.S. diesel hit a new all-time high record of $5.85 a gallon, increasing price pressures on businesses and consumers. Retail gas prices hit a new record high for the Labor Day weekend at $4.14 a gallon on average. In Venezuela, Donald Trump announced last week that the U.S. will take direct majority control of a vast portion of Venezuela's oil reserves. The Washington Post warns it is a costly and legally precarious venture with steep logistical challenges requiring tens of billions of dollars in investment, potentially from U.S. taxpayers.
10: Oh, I'm sure it'll all work out just fine.
7: In Nepal, in addition to the enormous death toll from the catastrophic flooding generated by the collapse of a massive glacier in the rapidly warming Himalayas, preliminary estimates put the cost of recovery at $5 billion, which is one-tenth of Nepal's entire economy. Government officials say Nepal has requested urgent financial aid from the United Nations Special Fund for Climate Disaster Recovery.
10: That after thousands died from that horrific disaster.
7: In Israel, an ocean heat wave in the Mediterranean Sea triggered a miles-long microalgae bloom that temporarily knocked offline all but one of Israel's major desalination plants, impacting drinking water supplies. Here in the U.S., Tropical Storm Edward made landfall near the Texas-Louisiana border, bringing several days of intense flooding rain far inland, dumping as much as 2 feet of rain in some areas. Hawaii declared a state of emergency due to powerful Hurricane Lowell, the third storm in 3 weeks to pass close to the island chain.
10: Yikes.
7: Lowell is one of an extremely unusual three simultaneous storms in the very warm eastern Pacific Ocean, including Tropical Storm Marie, which delivered rare impacts to Southern California.
10: Southern California saw all kinds of rain, huge waves. For this time of year, just amazing what happened over Labor Day.
7: The United Nations cited that escalating storm activity when it renewed warnings last week that the brewing El Nino in the Pacific Ocean is forecast to be the strongest ever recorded. The UK government advised its citizens to stock up on emergency supplies before impacts arrive. arrive. There have been no warnings from the Trump administration to Americans.
10: Wow.
7: The United Nations also issued a bracing new report concluding that because governments have failed to cut fossil fuel emissions, the world can no longer avoid overshooting 1.5 degrees Celsius of global warming above pre-industrial levels set in the Paris Climate Agreement. It matters because the higher temperatures rise and the longer they remain above 1.5 degrees, the greater the risks of deadly heat, floods, ecosystem collapse, and irreversible

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1: Hey, top of the Wednesday to you. A lot going on in the world today. A Brazilian, I'm hearing my voice in my own ear, by the way, Sean. There you go. Thank you. A Brazilian meat billionaire walked into Trump's Oval Office. What happened next should terrify us all. I'll tell you about it. Are making a fortune. I mean, literally millions and millions of dollars as the price of oil hits $100 a barrel and could go to 120 or even 150. And Trump claims another scalp. The media says that Jimmy Kimmel's show is coming to an end next year. Our media is tanking into a billionaire-owned right-wing trap. In the second hour of our program, Betty Dangerous, Heidi Sigmund Kuda, is going to drop by on Slopocracy. We'll explain. Also, Trump just had another long phone conversation with Putin in which he received his most recent marching orders. And Bob Kennedy's penis obsession continues. We'll cover all that in the second hour of the program. In the third hour of our program, Christopher Armitage is going to drop by. Is this the most important election of our lifetimes? And finally, yes, it is. And you need to know what Elon is up to. He's got a new nonprofit, safevote.org, that is harvesting voters' data. What could possibly go wrong? But to start out, my daily take today over at HartmanReport.com is titled, A Brazilian Meat Billionaire Walked into Trump's Oval Office. What happened next should terrify us all. And, it's the story of, first of all, there are four companies that control the vast majority of all meat sold in the United States. Two of those companies are based out of Brazil. One of them is run by this guy who walked into Trump's office. And this is after Eric Schlosser in the New York Times on Monday pointed out that when you buy a car, you get to know where it was made. If you buy a T-shirt, it tells you that it's 100% cotton made in Bangladesh or whatever. The same is true of your, peas and carrots and chicken and fish and everything else. You have the right to know where it came from and what's in it. Not true for beef or pork. Weirdly enough, I mean, there's a whole story to tell here. Schlosser says that this 300 or 200 million tons of ground beef that Trump is going to or beef that Trump is going to bring into the country is probably going to be mostly old frozen beef that's like been in lockers in other countries, and much of it may be coming from Brazil. We don't really know, but. The Wall Street Journal reported last week that on August 30th or 20th, Joseli Batista, the Brazilian billionaire who co-controls JBS. This is one of the four biggest meat companies in the United States. It's a Brazilian-owned company. This is actually the largest meat packer on earth. He had a private meeting with Trump in the Oval Office. And the next day, Trump announced we're going to bring hundreds of millions of tons of beef into the United States, and I'm not going to tell you where it's coming from. He also, in his proclamation, he said that this beef coming in, this 300,000 metric tons of foreign beef, is in the other country's quota category. In other words, it will be free of tariffs. This is the same guy, this Batista guy, this is the same guy who, along with his brother in 2017, confessed to bribing roughly 1,800 Brazilian officials to not examine their meat products. The Securities and Exchange Commission and the Justice Department fined them and their countries $280 million under the Foreign Corrupt Practices Act, in part for bribes here in America that they used in their acquisition of Pilgrim's Pride, the big American chicken company. The SEC called their conduct a profound failure of corporate governance and blocked them for almost a decade from being listed on the New York Stock Exchange. Then Pilgrim's Pride wrote a $5 million check to Donald Trump, to his inaugural fund, much of which he kept. It was the single largest corporate donation, five times that of Amazon or Meta.

0: And Trump suspended enforcement of the Foreign Corrupt Practices Act against JBS. He said, no, we're not going to go after this company anymore. 2 days after that became public, the SEC, Trump's SEC, approved the stock market listing and they began, began trading on the NYSE, the New York Stock Exchange. And now the company's own co-owner walks into the White House and suddenly we're buying all kinds of beef from them? We don't know. Trump refuses to say. Brooke Rollins, who's our agriculture secretary, who has no experience in agriculture or public health or anything. I mean, she was a right-wing propagandist for years and a hardcore right-wing Christian fundamentalist evangelist, says, I don't have a clue. I don't know. Right. You know, most of us spent most of our lives feeling like our food supply was safe. I mentioned in the article I used to do international relief work, and the thing that scared me when I was in, you know, the slums of Bogota or Manila or whatever, was not the possibility of crime. Interestingly enough, poor communities, I mean, deeply poverty-stricken communities, tend to police themselves, and they tend to be very protective of relief workers who come in to help them out. My biggest fear was eating something that would give me a brain worm or rip my guts apart, which actually did happen to me in 2001. So when I got Giardia, it was no fun at all. And that was, you know, outside the United States, of course. So, but I had always, you know, assumed that my food was safe here in the United States. And, you know, in 1906, Upton Sinclair published this book, The Jungle, this novel, about the meatpacking industry in Chicago. And it created such a stir that that same year it came out, Teddy Roosevelt was president, and he signed legislation that it ultimately created the, it was called the Pure Food and Drug Act and the Meat Inspection Act. He signed both of them on the same day, and they created the USDA inspection system and ultimately the Food and Drug Administration. And 102 years later, in 2008, Congress added mandatory country of origin labels for meat. So you'd think we would know where it comes from, right? But then in 2010, five corrupt Republicans on the Supreme Court legalized bribery. The meatpackers' lobbyists swarmed D.C., and in December of 2015, Congress quietly repealed the labels for beef and pork by tacking that repeal into a 2,000-page omnibus spending bill. Chicken and lamb still carry the label, but your hamburger is now mystery meat. And then there's Bob Kennedy, you know, the one-time heroin-addicted lawyer with no medical or scientific training whatsoever, who promised to make America healthy again. In April of last year, he announced 10,000 layoffs across federal health agencies, including 3,500 at the Food and Drug Administration. The AP reports that the fired staff included lab scientists who tested foods for contamination, and communication specialists whose job is to tell us when our food is dangerous. And now Bob, his proposed budget, wants to shift routine food inspections out of the hands of the feds and onto the states, which basically can't afford to do it, at the same time that a Republican Congress is suggesting a 60% cut in money to help pay for state inspections. And the result of all this? Well, in 2024, under Joe Biden, 77% of the food outbreaks, the disease outbreaks that we had in the United States that were associated with food, the source was identified, 77%. In 2025, Donald Trump's year, that fell to a shocking 36%. And then there's this rule that would have made it possible for the FDA to find the source of contamination in eggs or lettuce or whatever within 24 hours. Congress wrote that into law in 2011. The FDA put it in, was going to implement it in 22, or finish the rule in 2022, and it was set to automatically take effect back 9 months ago in January. But after the grocery lobby complained and presumably made some well-placed donations to Republican politicians, Bob Kennedy's FDA pushed that rule back to July of 2028. So, you know, no inspections. And you can see this in the official numbers. We've got 18,000 confirmed cases in 49 states of cyclospora, and 990 hospitalizations and 2 deaths. And it's not just pathogens, by the way. Bob is letting the toxic PFAS chemicals being dumped into our food supply and our drinking water go without inspection. I mean, this is what you get with 45 years of Republicans telling you the government is the problem and that, you know, we need to do away with the nanny state. No more of these inspections and bureaucrats and deep state and all this other kind of BS that the Republicans try to shovel at us. And the result is, you know, when your TV breaks, you buy a new TV. But when your food supply breaks, your kid ends up in the hospital. And that's what Trump and Kennedy have brought us. 16 minutes past the hour. I'll be back with more of the news of the day and your calls in just a moment.
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0: the hour. Donald Trump's making a small fortune over his war in Iran, apparently. This, according to CNBC, Luke Fountain reporting, as Donald Trump's personal, as President Donald Trump's wartime directives in Iran repeatedly jolted global markets, his personal energy portfolio soared. Isn't this sweet? His nine largest oil and gas holdings made about $4 million, recently here. And he's currently holding stock in Chevron, ConocoPhillips, ExxonMobil, Kinder Morgan, Marathon Petroleum, Occidental Petroleum, Phillips 66, Valero Energy, and the Williams Companies. And meanwhile, Goldman Sachs is warning that Trump could make even more money because the price of oil is fixing to surge to $120 a barrel. Could even go as high as $150. Right now, it's at $100 a barrel, Brent crude. And that, just 2 months ago, it was $72. This is all because, it's all because Benjamin Netanyahu finally found an American president stupid enough to take his advice and attack Iran. I mean, it's just, there's no other way to put it. And Trump had another one of his phone calls with Putin yesterday. Of course, he didn't tell us about this. Putin did. And, I'm going to dig into that in some detail in the next hour. But basically, there's no doubt in my mind that Netanyahu said, oh, it's going to be a cakewalk. It's going to be great. Putin said, hey, you ought to do this. It's a great idea. And, of course, Putin has been providing Iran with the targeting information to kill Americans. But Trump still, kisses his ass and owes him big time. I mean, Craig Unger on this program yesterday said Trump has probably laundered at least $1 billion using Trump real estate for mafia figures out of Russia. And, of course, Putin is the big mob boss. And, whether Trump is afraid of him or is owned by him or just wants to be him when he grows up, I mean, nobody knows for sure, but we have spent over $100 billion, we consumers, on fuel charges since Trump started the war. We're spending about $1 million every 2 minutes, we consumers, in added gasoline prices. And now the added diesel prices are starting to show up in everything from construction costs. All your machinery on a construction site is diesel run. Retail costs, everything in your local store or warehouse is shipped there by diesel. In your food products, your tractors and farm equipment are all run by diesel, and the trucks that get the food to you are run by diesel. So, here we are, right? Donald Trump making a fortune in the stock market, betting on oil going up at the same time that he's out there bombing Iran and bombing more tankers, causing the price of oil to go up. What a coincidence. How fascinating. It's 27 minutes past the hour. Jimmy Kimmel looks like he's the next scalp that Trump is claiming. I'll tell you about that after the break, and I'll pick up your calls. We'll be right back. It's the Tom Hartman Program. Talk media for the sane among us. Yes, we are still here. We are still sane, and we are still talking. We'll be right back.
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0: It's the place where smart people get their news. I'll be right back with more of the news of the day in your calls.

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1: labor history in two. On this day in labor history, the year was 1929. That was the day a mistrial was declared in the case of 16 textile mill unionists in North Carolina. The mistrial sparked 5 days of anti-union vigilante violence. Textile mill workers at Gastonia's Lorry Mill had been on strike since April 1st. They demanded higher wages and shorter work hours, union recognition, and an end to the hated stretch-out system. Soon, textile workers at Bessemer City's American Mill walked off the job in solidarity and joined the National Textile Workers Union. Ella Mae Wiggins was one of the strike leaders at American Mill. She was known for her militancy, but also for organizing black workers into the union. As the strike wore on, mill owners evicted dozens of families from company housing. Wiggins helped set up a tent city. On June 7th, sheriff's deputies attacked strikers who marched to Lorry Mill to call out remaining workers. The police arrived at the tent colony later that evening to disarm them, and Gastonia's police chief wound up dead. Immediately, more than 70 textile union members and leaders were rounded up and arrested. 16 stood trial for the murder of Chief Adderholt. The Anti-Union Committee of 100 smashed up the NTWU headquarters in Gastonia and Bessemer City. They kidnapped, beat, and threatened to kill several union members. The rampage continued as SCAB forces moved on to Charlotte to raid the offices of the International Labor Defense, who had handled the strikers' case. 5 days into the terror, Wiggins was killed on her way to a union solidarity rally. Outrage over her murder forced mill owners to improve conditions and wages. But the fight to organize would continue for years.
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3: In honor of Labor Day, we're looking at the powerful connection between work and healthcare in America and what it means for workers when their health coverage depends on their jobs. Welcome to Code WAC, where we break down how our healthcare system really works, what it means for you, and how to make it better for everyone. I'm your host, Brenda Gazar. My guest is Mark Dudzik, a longtime union organizer and labor activist. He's a former president of Local 8149 of the Oil, Chemical, and Atomic Workers Union, now part of the Steelworkers, and a former national organizer of the Labor Party. In 2009, he co-founded the Labor Campaign for Single-Payer Healthcare and currently serves as its chair. I asked Mark what tying healthcare to employment often means for workers and their families.
4: You know, first of all, when you lose your job, you lose your health care. 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
3: Mark remembers being in Baltimore when Bethlehem Steel went bankrupt. He says active and retired workers suddenly faced the loss of health benefits, a shock that rippled beyond individual families into the surrounding community. But losing a job isn't the only time that connection between employment and healthcare becomes especially powerful. There's also the moment workers decide whether to strike.
4: You go on strike, you lose your health care. Employers often stop paying for health care benefits once you go on strike, or at least threaten to do so. And it just provides another tool of intimidation that they can use in those type of situations.
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0: 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Check it out. Welcome back. 34 minutes past the hour. You know, one of the things that always fascinated me about medieval European culture, and I'm guessing, I don't have evidence of this, but I'm guessing that this was something that was probably duplicated in other hierarchical cultures all around the world, was the role that comedy played in, should we say, political life. There were two things. One, a lot of the nursery rhymes, you know, Mary, Mary, quite contrary, and, you know, Humpty Dumpty, and all these kind of these little stories that we learned as kids, they were actually originally political stories, you know, about Mary, Queen of Scots, or about Henry the Eighth, or whatever. You know, they were told in metaphor, or told in humor or fable, but it was people's way of communicating to each other the truth of what was going on with their leaders. So humor to the public did that. And then in private, the leader, the king or queen, had one person in their court, the court jester, who was the only person who had absolute immunity from having their head chopped off for saying anything that pissed off the regal, you know, the regent, the king or queen. And the reason for that was because it was a safety valve. They had to have a way of knowing what the people were actually saying. Somebody had to be a truth teller in the administration. And it was the court jester. It was the comedian. And that's why it concerns me when I see this New York Post page 6 story yesterday reporting. Now, ABC is pushing back and saying, no, we haven't made a decision yet. But they're reporting that Jimmy Kimmel's show is not going to be renewed when it expires on May 27th of next year, which is very interesting. I mean, you know, we saw this with Stephen Colbert over on CBS. ABC is not yet owned by right-wing billionaires, but they are under considerable pressure from Donald Trump. He's got the FCC going after their broadcast licenses for the television stations that they own. At the same time that Donald Trump is out here just making crap up. I mean, you know, just lying about being carried away by two big burly firemen on 9/11 or in the days immediately after 9/11, and the building was creaking and they thought it was going to come. I mean, he's just making stuff up. And maybe he's sufficiently delusional that he believes it. I think that's probably the case. You know, he spent his whole entire life lying. He's built his business on lies. We need the comedians. We need the truth to be told. And what we're getting increasingly is media that is just homogenized slop that's bowing down and kissing the ass of the Republican Party and Trump. And I think it's a dangerous, dangerous thing. So, anyway, enough of my commentary. What's on your mind today? Samuel in Santa Ana. Hey, Samuel, what's up?
1: Hey, Tom. Okay, just as a point of reference, last spring, I told you that Trump was too clumsy to succeed. If you recall, during that time, you were really down in the dumps. And I was saying, I really think this guy's going to fall flat on his face. And I think some great things can happen from that. So I'm just saying that because I'm getting ready to go into what I think is the future thing again, because now, as you know, you're starting to think the same thing, that we could be on the verge of some really good things happening after we wind up going through these calamities.
0: Yeah.
1: So what I wanted to do was I wanted to go over the consequences of martial law, which is something that's been on our show a lot. If we actually did have martial law by Mr. Clumsy here, the stock market would go down. That's something that he pays attention to. It would drop literally 1,000-plus points on a daily basis. People generally turn to the bond market when the stock market goes down, but if things like that are happening and we see what was happening with Bessent and us having to up the revenue that people are getting from our side,
0: people will bail on the bond market, too.
1: Right, exactly. It would mess with the bond market. So Then the next thing, another thing that a lot of people go to is real estate. Well, if you have interest rates being messed up like that, then it's going to be much more difficult to buy property. So the real estate market would crash. So what we would see would be this tremendous downside from trying to do something like that. People who are wealthy, like a lot of people, as you said, a lot of wealthy people, they view it as a fire sale, you know, when things happen. But the overwhelming majority of people who are millionaires are people who are worth $1 to $2 million, and they would not be appreciating that. And the powers that be, when they don't appreciate things like that, like dealing with people like Robespierre, they have a way of showing their disaffection. So this, on top of that, would make us vulnerable to the Iranians, who would seize that as an opportunity to really attack us. As you know, they're already rehearsing as far as our water supplies are concerned in various places. They've been messing with us. Right. This would make us vulnerable to a number of things. From us, I'm sure with the distraction like that, martial law, that they would be coming at us. It also will put us in the position of having people in the streets by the millions who would be pouring out into the streets. So you'd have chaos. You'd have things shut down with the economy. As we know, when you are bullied, a lot of times you go and you mess with people, they can turn around and mess with you. Trump is a bully. This is documented in his book, done by his niece. You've had her on the show. She's talked about that. He doesn't consider the fact that other countries can come at him, like shutting down the Strait of Hormuz, for instance.
0: Right.
1: So what I think would happen is that what we would have is the world itself just would say, I can't stomach this. And what I've been waiting on hasn't happened yet. But I really think this is a possibility, is that if he did this with martial law, that instead of us being the ones to threaten terrorists, other nations would be terrifying, if there is such a term, would be terrifying us. Mm-hmm. And we could find ourselves on the receiving end of the stick.
0: Yeah.
1: And being that Trump always chumps out, I really believe that a martial law would only last maybe at the most a week. Not sure, but I just thought I'd present that.
0: That's an interesting hypothesis. My guess would be that if Donald Trump declared martial law or a state of emergency, you know, to try to upset our elections and blow all that to hell, that Putin would say, the perfect opportunity, and he'd use a tactical nuke on Kiev, and he would attack eastern parts of Estonia, Latvia, and Lithuania, saying that he's defending Russian-speaking people in those areas, and you know, the far eastern regions. And Trump would not respond with NATO, and NATO is going to be paralyzed. And then China says, great time to take Taiwan. And basically, we're suddenly in World War III. And that's a worst case scenario, but I don't think it's entirely out of reach. I've written about this before and talked about it. I really think that we're in kind of a World War I, you know, the pregnant pause before World War I moment right now. Samuel, thank you. That was a fascinating analysis. Thank you. Bob in Raisin, Texas. Hey, Bob, what's on your mind today?
2: Howdy, Tom, sane and smart listeners out there. I'd like to give you all an update and some ammunition for the water cooler about the Texas Senate race, Tallarico and Paxton.
0: Sure.
2: Lately, they've been putting a lot of lies out on the Paxton commercials. He's got $10 million he dumped in there. About Tallarico raising property taxes or not allowing property taxes to go up, whatever lie he has put out. But actually, the opposite.
0: As if a United States senator has any control over property taxes in Texas anyway, but back to you.
2: Yeah, and he's actually, you know, he's a Texas representative, Tallarico, right now.
0: Yeah.
2: And really, the state doesn't really control property taxes. It's the local appraisal districts.
0: Yep.
2: Well, last year, Paxton filed a lawsuit against a lot of counties' appraisal districts, have them justify why they didn't, when they didn't properly apply an audit, essentially to the system, you know, to his lawsuits. When he had actually filed this lawsuit, a number of counties, including mine, last year, they reset all the property values. And I know this because I went in and had to protest. I just protested the previous year and won, and they shouldn't reset those values, but every 2 years at most.
0: Yeah.
2: And they did it in 1 year, less than 1 year. So I went into protest and heard from the lead appraiser that, yes, they reset all the property values you know, and she rolled her eyes
0: to try to jack up their revenues. Yeah, and yeah, in Paxton.
2: Yeah, and
0: so, Bob, I'm curious. You know, Elon Musk has this new organization called SafeVote.org, and he's harvesting massive amounts of information from individual voters. I'm going to get into this in a little more detail in the next couple of hours. But are you seeing the ads for that?
2: I've seen one of them, I believe. But Elon Musk money, I haven't really seen that come through. I've seen a lot more money on the Abbott ads and a few other ads rather than
0: I think Elon Musk specifically. He's trying to build a database of voters that, that can, you know, and what their preferences are and who they are and what their concerns are and all kinds of. I smell a rat, just a huge rat here, but we'll see. Bob, I got to run.
2: Yeah,
0: but
2: we're
0: thanks.
2: More money to come in.
0: There you go. Go ahead.
2: Yeah. Anyhow, y'all take care and remember that Paxton's lying.
0: There you go. Okay. Thanks a lot, Bob. Good talking to you. 44 and a half minutes past the hour.
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0: So Lonnie Bunch, the head guy at the Smithsonian, is resigning because Donald Trump is trying to whitewash slavery now in our museums. This is obscene.

0: The morbidly rich who bought our government are counting on you to sit this thing out. Don't give them the satisfaction. The Hartman Report is free to join, and it's where our community goes to see what they're really doing. Every day, I connect the dots that they don't want connected. From the Powell memo to Citizens United to the checkpoints and surveillance machinery that's going up right now. But this isn't a lecture. It's a fight. And you're not in it alone. Thousands of us are already here, reading, arguing, organizing, and fighting like our children's future depends on it. Because it does. We refuse to be spectators while democracy gets sold off piece by piece. Free means free. 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No paywall, no catch. Come stand with us and let's take this country back together. That's Hartman Report. Hartman with two N's at the end. HartmanReport.com. Check it out.
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0: Hey, thanks so much for sharing our program and for reaching out to our stations and sponsors and letting them know that you're listening. It really means a lot to us. Hey, by the way, the No Kings Coalition just announced their fourth National Day of Action. This one isn't a march, it's a vote. On October 17th, groups across the spectrum, Indivisible, the ACLU, Move On, American Federation of Teachers, Black Lives Matter, or Black Voters Matter, rather, will hold thousands of events across the country, from block parties to rallies to walks to the polls, all to get people voting early. By October 17th, early voting will be running in most of the country. Ezra Levin of Indivisible said, "We're taking back power for the people." And, good on them. So, back to your calls here. Kevin in Lancaster, Pennsylvania. Hey, Kevin, what's up?
1: How you doing, Mr. Hartman? I appreciate you and all the wisdom that you provide us.
0: Thank you. Feel free to call me Tom.
1: Okay. Tom, I'm just sitting here right now with a seething rage inside of me. Donald Trump trying to take any credit for 9/11 whatsoever in any capacity just doesn't sit well with someone whose grandmother died that day.
0: Oh, my.
1: And I'm just sitting here trying to really figure out how the heck the rest of this country just sits there and lets him walk and waddle away like the fat slug that he is and get away with that.
0: Yeah.
1: Because this is ridiculous. I mean, he gets mad at Zoran and he wants to say things like he's saying, and my grandmother died that day for nonsense?
0: Yeah.
1: I mean, this is ridiculous.
0: Yeah.
1: You know, it enrages me.
0: I understand, Kevin. It saddens me, frankly. I think that our country is badly served. This guy is destroying our military. He's put a drunk, in charge of our military, and they're destroying our military. They're going after women and black people. They're gutting our intelligence service. They've shut down our cybersecurity agency so that, Putin can do whatever he wants with our elections. It just goes on and on. I mean, he's destroying our economy. He's destroying our reputation around the world, our ability to negotiate with other governments. He's destroyed our relationship with Canada. He's destroying our reputation with Europe. He's wrecking NATO. Literally everything he is doing endures some substantial benefit to Vladimir Putin. And it's disgusting, it's infuriating, it's enraging. I'm with you
1: the
0: on that.
1: Corruption is rife.
0: Yeah, oh
1: it's
0: yeah.
1: Massive corruption, a rife corruption, the most we've ever probably seen in the history of this country.
0: I agree. This is the most corrupt president and the most corrupt administration in our history, no doubt about it. Kevin, thank you. You said it so very well.
1: Thank you.
0: Yeah, sure enough. Les in Lexington, Missouri. Hey, Les, what's up? What's on your mind today?
2: Hi, Tom. How you doing, buddy? I just want to mention the candidate from Kansas running for senator, Roger Marshall.
0: Yeah.
2: I guess he had trouble getting his bills paid from people. So he took them to court and found 700 of them guilty, and he stole them in jail, as far as I heard.
0: That's true.
2: And,
0: New York Times broke that story yesterday.
2: Yeah. One of them was a woman who had a child, and she tried to set it, and her husband, they got divorced, and she tried to set it up on payments, and I don't know whether she got behind or not, but I guess he throwed her in jail.
0: Yeah, she did. It was $50 a month, and there was a month that she couldn't pay, and so he threw her in jail. This is going to be real interesting for Roger Marshall, because he's up for re-election this year. And
2: that's right. And I feel that the Democrat Party ought to find these guys that are close on these elections and really hammer these problems they got home and keep after it.
0: I agree. I agree, Les. I think this is, this is the Republican way, right? Screw the little guy and get rich.
2: There's a lot of these Republicans are running short right now. I think they can really hurt them and beat them.
0: Yeah, I agree. I agree. Les, I think your analysis is spot on. Thank you. Michael in Bronx, New York. Hey, Michael, what's up?
3: Hi, Tom. Glad to be talking with you again. I need to inform you and everybody regarding 9/11. First off, Trump was never there at 9/11.
0: No.
3: I have a brother that currently lives in Florida, a retired police officer, who was down there at 9/11.
0: Hmm.
3: And he had said that there was no way that Trump was around, and that would have been known news back
0: then. Well, not only that, Trump went on television live from Trump Tower on 9/11 and bragged about how now Trump Tower was the tallest building in New York, so this is kind of a good thing. So now, he's just lying through his teeth, as
3: of
0: usual.
3: Of course, of course. I just wanted to confirm that part, all right? And 9/11 was not caused by Muslims, but a bunch of Saudis, in which both Trump and Giuliani are buddies with.
0: Yeah.
3: Now let's get to Giuliani, all right? He did not originate the phrase of the air in and around Ground Zero is safe, right? He may have repeated that, but that statement was originated by another Republican, Christine Todd Whitman,
0: right.
3: Former New Jersey governor.
0: Head of the EPA under Bush.
3: And the environmental secretary under Bush.
0: Yes.
3: That's right. But Giuliani did something far more sinister. We had three buildings that came down, World Trade Center 1 and 2, that were hit by the planes in the terror attacks. Mm-hmm. But then World Trade Center number 7, building number 7, was exploded and came down. And that was because of Giuliani having propane tanks stored in the basement, which he was told several times by safety officials from the Clinton administration to get those out. You're storing them illegally. Those are illegal. He never listened. At the same time, he had an emergency office bunker inside World Trade Center 7, and he was moving City Hall public documents surrounding his tenure. Why was he moving it in there? People did not know why. But now those particular documents are destroyed.
0: Yeah.
3: And probably included the illegal tactics, misusing police against people of color, against people who criticized him. And we can go on, including his using taxpaying dollars for his weekend liaisons with then-girlfriend, now former wife, Judy Nathan, his third wife.
0: Right. Yeah, and now Mamdani has released these documents showing that Rudy Giuliani and his entire administration basically knew how dangerous that air was, and they continued to allow that lie from Christy Todd Whitman, and that's why we're seeing this explosion of cancer deaths right now among people who were there on 9/11.
3: And that's why also would explain why Giuliani wrote that racist post against Mamdani, not just because he's Muslim, but he opened up the documents through his executive order so the public would have a right to know as to what the hell was going on and what the damn truth is.
0: Absolutely right, Michael. Thank you very much. So on the other side of the break, Betty Dangerous, Heidi Sigmund-Kuda is going to drop by. Stick around.
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6: While we were out,
7: the average cost of a gallon of gas this weekend is the highest on record.
6: Diesel and retail gas prices hit new record high for Labor Day. Summer of climate chaos continued as tropical storms lash Hawaii, Texas, and Southern California. Nepal continues to dig out from deadly glacial disaster. Plus,
8: this summer, scorching heat, raging wildfires, and deadly floods are a warning of what lies ahead.
6: New UN report warns all of it is getting much worse.
9: Fantastic. 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I'm Brad Friedman.
6: And I'm Desi Doyen.
9: Stand by for 6 minutes of independent green news, politics, analysis, and snarky comment.
10: We have a lot of leverage over Venezuela. We control the sale of oil outside of their country.
9: Cool. How's it going? What was that about the highest gas prices of all time? This is your Green News Report. Okay, Desi Doyen, it wasn't a direct hit, but boy, were we feeling a hurricane, or at least the outer bands of it, here in Southern California over the weekend.
6: Yes, it was bizarre, and we'll get to that in a moment. First, oil prices are pushing $100 a barrel again because of renewed missile strikes between the U.S. and Iran on oil infrastructure and tankers in the Strait of Hormuz and damage to refineries in the Middle East and Russia.
9: You mean they didn't sort out that little excursion while we were gone?
6: No, they didn't. The average price for U.S. diesel hit a new all-time high record of $5.85 a gallon, increasing price pressures on businesses and consumers. Retail gas prices hit a new record high for the Labor Day weekend at $4.14 a gallon on average. In Venezuela, Donald Trump announced last week that the U.S. will take direct majority control of a vast portion of Venezuela's oil reserves. The Washington Post warns it is a costly and legally precarious venture with steep logistical challenges requiring tens of billions of dollars in investment, potentially from U.S. taxpayers.
9: Oh, I'm sure it'll all work out just fine.
6: In Nepal, in addition to the enormous death toll from the catastrophic flooding generated by the collapse of a massive glacier in the rapidly warming Himalayas, preliminary estimates put the cost of recovery at $5 billion, which is one-tenth of Nepal's entire economy. Government officials say Nepal has requested urgent financial aid from the United Nations Special Fund for Climate Disaster Recovery.
9: That after thousands died from that horrific disaster.
6: In Israel, an ocean heat wave in the Mediterranean Sea triggered a miles-long microalgae bloom that temporarily knocked offline all but one of Israel's major desalination plants, impacting drinking water supplies. Here in the U.S., Tropical Storm Edward made landfall near the Texas-Louisiana border, bringing several days of intense flooding rain far inland, dumping as much as 2 feet of rain in some areas. Hawaii declared a state of emergency due to powerful Hurricane Lowell, the third storm in 3 weeks to pass close to the island chain.
9: Yikes.
6: Lowell is one of an extremely unusual three simultaneous storms in the very warm eastern Pacific Ocean, including Tropical Storm Marie, which delivered rare impacts to Southern California.
9: Southern California saw all kinds of rain, huge waves. For this time of year, just amazing what happened over Labor Day.
6: The United Nations cited that escalating storm activity when it renewed warnings last week that the brewing El Nino in the Pacific Ocean is forecast to be the strongest ever recorded. The UK government advised its citizens to stock up on emergency supplies before impacts arrive. There have been no warnings from the Trump administration to Americans.
9: Wow.
6: The United Nations also issued a bracing new report concluding that because governments have failed to cut fossil fuel emissions, the world can no longer avoid overshooting 1.5 degrees Celsius of global warming above pre-industrial levels set in the Paris Climate Agreement. It matters because the higher temperatures rise and the longer they remain above 1.5 degrees, the greater the risks of deadly heat, floods, ecosystem collapse, and irreversible climate tipping points.
9: You mean all the stuff we've been seeing around here lately?
6: Only much worse. Mm. The report says the only pathway to avert catastrophic levels of warming above 2 degrees Celsius requires slashing fossil fuel emissions, accelerating global electrification, and deploying carbon removal projects. Here's outgoing UN Secretary General Antonio Guterres.
8: Every fraction of a degree will cost lives, destroy livelihoods, deepen inequality, and push ecosystems closer to irreversible damage. But we can still bring warming back below 1.5 degrees by the end of the century. The science is clear. The solutions are at hand. And the world has never been better equipped to deploy them.
9: Well, it better start deploying quickly. For much more on all of these stories and the ones we couldn't get to today, check out our website at greennews.bradblog.com. I'm Brad Friedman.
6: And I'm Desi Doyen.
9: And this has been your Green News Report. We are the future.
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0: as Betty Dangerous over on Substack, B-E-T-T-E, like Betty Davis, you know. BettyDangerous.com, in fact, is the website. Heidi Cuda over on Blue Sky, H-E-I-D-I-C-U-D-A. Betty, or Heidi, Betty, welcome back to the program. It's always great having you with us. So I love this piece of your sloptocracy.
1: Yes.
0: You open it, by the way, by noting that you worked 20 years in broadcast news and 15 years as an LA Times nightlife columnist. That must have been fascinating. Yeah. Tell us about that.
1: Oh, my gosh. Yeah, that was the best of both worlds. I got to be an investigative producer by day and night sometimes, and also simultaneously a nightlife columnist in L.A. And I ended up becoming an investigative producer working undercover because I phoned in a citizen's tip to Fox Undercover, KTTV, in 1998. And the person who ran the department used to read my L.A. Times column, so he would know where to go, where the hot clubs were. And it was a real interesting hybrid career.
0: Yeah, it sounds fascinating. So, you know, you've got a perspective on the media that's somewhat unique and certainly well-informed. And, you know, one of the points you make here is that the Russian military has been attacking the United States with words and memes, and we have no defenses. In fact, we're stuck with the Manchurian candidate.
1: Yeah. Right. Well, you know, thank you so much, as always, for offering and allowing me to come on your show. It is always very nice to talk about the work near and dear to my heart. I was walking in the rain about a week ago, and the word sloptocracy came to mind. And that's definitely from my broadcast news training, putting together a portmanteau to try to explain what we were seeing. And the reason I was thinking about it is I'm so deeply disturbed at the amount of AI-generated content that is coming out of the Trump White House, and we are being inundated with it. And I'm sure you have noticed, Tom, that it has accelerated. So why would it be? And it occurred to me that as he tries to turn America into this autocratic state, and actually, you know, looking at taking over our neighbors, he is using this AI slop, this low-grade, you know, mimetic warfare in order, it's basically become a tool of governance to achieve his political aims. And what's fascinating to me about it is we knew, you know, in the later part of his first term that he was using this type of, he used memes considerably more so than, you know, any other world leader at the time. But in recent weeks and months, it has become a torrent of these AI-generated memes. And what it does, of course, is confuse and erode reality. It puts all of us into this alternate reality. And I think it's really dangerous stuff. And I think it should be handled with far greater care. For me, it's kind of like an emotional hand grenade. And the other thing is, I'm sure you know, Sunday, my column, Sloptocracy in Byline Times, ran on Saturday. By Sunday, there was a 10-hour bender of AI slop coming out of Trump's True Social posts. And I believe, again, super dangerous. It does multiple things, which I'm happy to discuss with you, but it is not something that should be taken lightly.
0: I find it fascinating that the old Roman Empire emperors understood that they needed to have both bread and circus. They needed to feed people, and they also needed to give them spectacle so that they could basically, you know, rob the people blind and make off with whatever
1: yeah.
0: they want. And Trump has figured out the circus part of that. But the Republicans, I mean, they just pulled $1 trillion out of Medicaid, which is going to hit right after the election. It's going to throw millions of people off their health insurance. It's going to cause, according to Yale University, some 50,000 deaths next year. They forgot the bread part, and they radically cut back on food spending and things. I mean, please elaborate on the sloptocracy and its impact and the consequences of it, but also, will this work for them without the bread, just the circus?
1: you know what, depending on what happens with the midterms and how what the outcome could be, because as you probably know, I'm not quite as optimistic as others because they do not want to give up power. Part of what we've been seeing is all the machinations and all the things they're doing to ensure

0: sure that we may not have a free and fair election. So I don't even know if ultimately it's going to matter. But what does matter is we have a criminal gang in the White House using memetic warfare on, you know, the citizens of the U.S. as well as globally. Mark Carney, you know, a week or so ago, begged him to stop doing this, begged him to stop putting out these memes. It's altering reality. And when one thing I want to make sure I do say, Tom, and you're so right to hearken back to the Romans, because Julius Caesar was a fabulous propagandist. He did understand that. But as we are looking at the circus part of it, the clown show, he's accomplishing multiple things. He's giving, you know, meat to his hungry base who likes to look at him as some supervillain, or he's portraying himself as Jesus for those who want to see him as a god or a superhero, or he's, you know, targeting other countries or putting out what looks actually like legitimate war video and, you know, targeting Iran that's not even real. So he is literally trying to rewrite reality. And that is my huge, huge concern. What are we going to do about this criminal gang modeling itself after what Putin did in Russia, where they created, you know, the political technologists who made it very difficult to know what is real and what's not real? And if I have two more seconds, Tom, I just want to say, trusted sources of mine on Twitter have been reposting things that weren't even put out by Trump. And that's a huge danger. He put out a AI meme of him with Carney, you know, and a hockey stick. And then Grok turned it into a video. And then trusted sources are reposting that video. So what they're doing is they're redelivering this emotional payload that we all then have to endure. So I just want people to take it more seriously, handle it with, you know, greater care. And as far as, you know, what's going to happen with the midterms, you know, I hope, again, we've been here before, Tom, where I hope for the best, but I do not trust this criminal gang. Last thing, there is a lawsuit to try to force him to have to stop posting government announcements on Truth Social. But does, you know, does Trump follow the law? You know,
1: no.
0: Yet to be seen.
1: Yeah.
0: No.
1: You know, what I think is fascinating is the way that Putin really consolidated his power in the early days in Russia was by basically creating this Chechen conspiracy against Russia. You recall the theater that got seized and all that kind of stuff, and then using that as a justification for just bombing the crap out of Chechnya, and you know, becoming a wartime leader. And I've been thinking for some time that an awful lot of Trump's provocation of Iran, one of his secondary motives might be that he's hoping for a 9/11 type event here in the United States that can catapult him to the heights of popularity like it did George W. Bush. That's my biggest concern between now, you know, that a Reichstaggebirge fire kind of event might happen here. I'm curious your thoughts on that.
0: Oh, yeah, that is, of course, the fear. That's the fear of historians. Timothy Snyder talks about this, the push to create a national emergency. Of course, Putin came to power with the bombings that were then linked to the FSB, the apartment bombings. Trump, of course, is going to look for any provocation. And again, you talk about the Iran war. You know, who has been benefiting with the increased prices in oil? Of course, it's Putin. So he sends his crime bosses, you know, Witkoff and Jared Kushner to Moscow. What do you think these guys are doing? This is a big, you know, to me, this looks very much like Putin's rise in Russia 25 years ago, but it is happening much, much faster. It's on the accelerated plan.
1: Yeah, and according to Putin, the conversation that Witkoff and Kushner had before Witkoff went on this pathetic ass-kissing, someday we'll remember with great fondness our time with you, Mr. Putin. According to the Russians, the main things that were discussed were future business opportunities between the United States and Russia. And you got two real estate billionaire developers going over to Russia, and they had a long conversation about developing, you know, real estate projects, apparently. You know, nothing came out of it with regard to Ukraine. You would think if it was an actual effort to negotiate peace that the Secretary of State would have been involved.
0: Yeah, well, my joke has been that, you know, they are looking for peace in their time, P-I-E-C-E.
1: Exactly.
0: Everybody trying to get a peace. And so I think you're 100% correct there. I look at it like a crime boss is going to see how they're going to continue trying to carve up their various territories. And again, we always talk about this. These are criminals. There's a small group of people who are profiting. Part of what Trump is doing by pushing AI is continuing to profit him and his cronies and his sons in the hundreds of millions of dollars, if not billions. So we see what they're up to. And it is my hope, you know, that at some point this criminal network will be dismantled and we will be able to live a normal existence free of memetic warfare, free of AI slop. And I'd like to be looking at this sloptocracy in the rear view mirror at some point.
1: Yeah. From your lips to God's ears. Heidi Sigmund Kuda, Betty, a.k.a. Betty Dangerous. BettyDangerous.com is the website. It's free. Sign up, get her thoughts and pontifications in your inbox on a regular basis. Heidi, thanks so much for dropping by. It's always great talking
0: with
1: you.
0: Thank you, Tom.
1: Thank you. It's 17 and a half minutes past the hour. Back with more of the news of the day. Specifically, Trump's new phone conversation with Putin yesterday, and your call. Stick around.
2: This is the Tom Hartman Program.
1: Yep, Trump just got his marching orders, and Bob Kennedy's penis obsession continues. I'll tell you about that, too. Stick around.

0: You were promised something. Work hard, play by the rules, and you'd own a home, raise a family, retire with dignity. I mean, that was the deal, right? It was called the American dream. So what happened to it? Well, here's the truth nobody told you. It didn't die, it was killed. And we know who did it, when they did it, and how they got away with it for almost 150 years. It starts with a lie buried in a court case way back in 1886, and it runs straight through Ronald Reagan and his administration. And it's still robbing you blind right now. This wasn't bad luck. It was a crime. Who Killed the American Dream? The Greatest Political Crime Ever Told is the new book by me, Tom Hartman. It's available at fine bookstores everywhere. It's time that you knew who did it. Who Killed the American Dream? The Greatest Political Crime Ever Told by Tom Hartman.
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0: 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Welcome back. 23 minutes past the hour. So Putin has another phone call. Donald Trump got his marching orders yesterday from the Emperor of Russia. This is from the Financial Times today. Vladimir Putin told Donald Trump that Russia did not have aggressive plans against Europe and praised U.S. peacemaking efforts to end his war against Ukraine in a phone call on Tuesday, the Kremlin said. Ukraine's allies say Russia is waging a covert campaign of sabotage, like the foiled attack with an explosives-laden drone at a German airport. Putin described these accusations as myths. So Putin, Putin is telling Trump, "Oh no, I'm the good guy here. I'm just trying to stop the Nazis in Ukraine, you know, and that's why we have to kill so many civilians." And Trump is like, "Oh yeah, good. Oh yeah, well, good. Thank you, Vladimir." And Putin is like, "Well, you know, we did launder $1 billion through you, you know, through your real estate from the Russian mafia, according to Craig Unger. So, you know, we kind of own you, Donald." And Donald is like, "Yeah, whatever you say, sir. I'll even trash my own intelligence agencies right in front of the whole world in a press conference just to make you happy," which is exactly what he did in Helsinki, famously. The White House, the Financial Times notes, Putin gave Trump an objective and comprehensive analysis of the state of play on the battlefield and outlined what the Americans could really do for an immediate ceasefire. The White House did not immediately comment on the Kremlin readout of the call. Trump would rather we didn't know that every couple of weeks he has an hour-long phone conversation with Putin, right? I mean, he's not talking to you know, the head of Great Britain or France or Germany. He's not talking to the leader of Canada or Mexico. He's talking to Putin every other week for hours. This guy is playing Trump like a fiddle, which, you know, apparently isn't particularly difficult to do. Now you've got even Michael Cohen is sucking up to Trump, you know, trying to get a pardon. It's just wild stuff. A ceasefire would immediately allow the U.S. and Russia to fully restore their relationship. This was the essence of the message, apparently, that Putin delivered. He wants the ceasefire, of course, with Ukraine giving Russia most of their territory. And it would create trade relations with colossal advantages for both sides, Donald Trump said to Putin, according to the Russian news reports. And again, that kind of corresponds with what we heard from the reports out of the meeting between Putin and Witkoff and Kushner. Trump sent over two real estate billionaires to meet with Putin, and they talked about business opportunities once everything is cleaned up, right? Once the war is over, once all the Ukrainians are dead or their government is gone or Zelensky has been murdered or whatever. "Yes, let's have some business opportunities." And this is what Trump said. "We can restore our relationship and create trade relations with colossal advantages for both sides." Trump wants to build his Trump Tower in Moscow. He's been wanting to do that for a long, long time. And I'm predicting it's coming. Meanwhile, Bob Kennedy's penis obsession continues. I'll tell you about that after the break, and I will pick up your calls. So stay tuned. We'll be right back. It's the Tom Hartman Program, the place where we dare to ask, is Walmart a person? And we dare to say, no, the right-wingers on the Supreme Court lied to you about that one, too.
1: 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Call 202-808-9925.
0: Helping you win the water cooler wars. I'll be right back with you.

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3: On this day in labor history, the year was 1929. That was the day a mistrial was declared in the case of 16 textile mill unionists in North Carolina. The mistrial sparked 5 days of anti-union vigilante violence. Textile mill workers at Gastonia's Lorry Mill had been on strike since April 1st. They demanded higher wages and shorter work hours, union recognition, and an end to the hated stretch-out system. Soon, textile workers at Bessemer City's American Mill walked off the job in solidarity and joined the National Textile Workers Union. Ella Mae Wiggins was one of the strike leaders at American Mill. She was known for her militancy, but also for organizing black workers into the union. As the strike wore on, mill owners evicted dozens of families from company housing. Wiggins helped set up a tent city. On June 7th, sheriff's deputies attacked strikers who marched to Lorry Mill to call out remaining workers. The police arrived at the tent colony later that evening to disarm them, and Gastonia's police chief wound up dead. Immediately, more than 70 textile union members and leaders were rounded up and arrested. 16 stood trial for the murder of Chief Adderholt. The Anti-Union Committee of 100 smashed up the NTWU headquarters in Gastonia and Bessemer City. They kidnapped, beat, and threatened to kill several union members. The rampage continued as SCAB forces moved on to Charlotte to raid the offices of the International Labor Defense, who had handled the strikers' case. 5 days into the terror, Wiggins was killed on her way to a union solidarity rally. Outrage over her murder forced mill owners to improve conditions and wages, but the fight to organize would continue for years.
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4: 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I'm your host, Brenda Gazar. My guest is Mark Dudzik, a longtime union organizer and labor activist. He's a former president of Local 8149 of the Oil, Chemical, and Atomic Workers Union, now part of the Steelworkers, and a former national organizer of the Labor Party. 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I asked Mark what tying healthcare to employment often means for workers and their families.
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4: Mark remembers being in Baltimore when Bethlehem Steel went bankrupt. 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There's also the moment workers decide whether to strike.
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0: You were promised something. Work hard, play by the rules, and you'd own a home, raise a family, and retire with dignity. That was the deal. It was called the American Dream. So what happened? Well, it didn't die. It was killed. And we know who did it, when they did it, and how they got away with it. Who killed the American Dream? The greatest political crime ever told. A new book by me, Tom Hartman. That's Who Killed the American Dream? The greatest political crime ever told. 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Welcome back. 35 minutes past the hour. RFK Jr.'s penis obsession continues. This is totally weird. HHS, Health and Human Services, had this office called Minority Health, the Office of Minority Health. And, I mean, the simple reality is that Let me just get the exact details here. Nationwide, black women are 2.5 times more likely to die during pregnancy and in the year after giving birth than are white women. That's, you know, 150%, right? 2.5 times or 250%. I don't do math, but it's 2.5 times more likely to die, black women. So HHS created a department within Health and Human Services to find out why this is happening and what we can do about it. And Bob Kennedy tried to close that office last year and fire its 20,000 employees. This is the Office of Minority Health. He wanted to take away the $38 million budget they have, which is just a drop in the bucket of the federal budget. You know, it's not even $1 billion, not even $100 million. Congress said you can't do that. So the office remains. So what did Bob do? He cut the funding. He said, we're not going to spend any money. We're going to cancel all the grants. On Friday, HHS canceled over half of the Office of Minority Health's existing grants. The reason? Bob claims that these grants don't focus on his biggest issue, sperm counts and erect penises. Seriously. They're cutting cancer screenings. They're cutting postpartum home visits, including funding to a nonprofit that sends nurses to the homes of minority women to help them find out and ensure that their babies are healthy. Grants to reduce first responder suicides, to decrease obesity in Native American youth. All of that is gone. And what it's been replaced with is just wild. This is, over the weekend, Bob posted a piece of Maha slop of him feeding sauerkraut to J.D. Vance while Marco Rubio is looking on. I mean, it's completely invented by AI. And but what's really weird is that the focus is now on erectile dysfunction, testosterone, and sperm counts. Those are the things that Bob cares about. Those are the things that our Department of Health and Human Services is focusing on instead of the fact that black women die 2.5 times more frequently during pregnancy or childbirth than do white women. And then there's the case of Botanic Tonics. Botanic Tonics is a company that makes a product. It's a kratom drink. You know, kratom is this herb that kind of gets you high and is somewhat addictive. And in fact, it's called Feel Free is the name of their product, the Botanic Tonics. And they were being prosecuted by the Justice Department because their drink causes dependence, depression, paranoia, withdrawal symptoms comparable to opioids. And so their CEO donated $1 million to Bob Kennedy's own PAC, the MAHA PAC. And this is a fundraising arm run by Kennedy's publisher and business partner, Tony Lyons. Homeland Security Mark Wayne Mullen has invested as much as $1 million in this company, by the way. And so all of a sudden we're saying, oh, well, we're not going to investigate you anymore. Everything's fine. This is the hillbilly heroin stuff. This is the stuff that you find in truck stops. Botanic Tonics was founded by a former energy executive, Jerry W. Ross. He served time in federal prison for diverting $10 million from oil and gas companies into his own pocket, according to this reporting over by Derek Beres on Substack. During this time, he was also charged three times with drunk driving. In 2004, he purchased a $30 million house in Malibu, so he's apparently doing well. He has donated multiple times to Kennedy's presidential campaigns. And Kennedy tried to halt a state ban on kratom in Ohio. A few months later, Botanic Tonics donated $1 million to the MAHA PAC. So, you know, like the president, his health secretary apparently in on the grift, too. Amazing. So what's on your mind today? Holly in Washington, D.C. Hey, Holly, what's up?
1: Well, last Thursday, you present something with what felt like a whole lot of energy. That I didn't hear in much conversation about, and I wasn't in a position to call, so I hope you don't mind me going back there.
0: It's fine.
1: But it all relates to this, Tom, is that I think your question is, can you imagine any foreign invader, and maybe you labeled Russia, that could do more damage to this country than what this man and his co-conspirators are doing?
0: It's hard to imagine, and the point
1: it is
0: taken.
1: Except, yeah, you're absolutely right. And like my reaction to it is, well, let's just wait because more is coming. We're not at the end of the line of this thing.
0: No.
1: And I wish more people like. Are you overstating it? I think you put out, and it's just like no, it's being understated. I mean, it's so crystal clear what's happening here, and it's a global mafia. And we're now in it. It's not just one country. And I wish I could do denial on this one, but I've been following too long to be able to do that.
0: Yeah.
1: But I just wanted to give you a thumb press back on saying, no, you're not overstating this. This is so clearly obvious and absolutely debilitatingly scary, which is the point.
0: Yeah.
1: So I just wanted to acknowledge that. And it,
0: well said, Holly.
1: Yeah.
0: And yeah, you've got the world's richest man promoting actual Nazis in Germany and in America, giving a Nazi salute, in fact, to America. We've got you know this confederation of billionaires that as Peter Thiel says, you know, don't believe that democracy and freedom are compatible. You know, it's just this Nerd Reich book by Gil Durand is really an eye-opener. It's really shocking. But, yeah, I agree. I think there is an international conspiracy to tear down America and to destroy democracy worldwide. And they're having considerable successes. So, Holly, thank you. Well said.
1: Astounding success.
0: Yeah.
1: Thank you.
0: Ed in Chicago. Hey, Ed, what's on your mind today?
2: Yeah, Tom, you know, I will never understand the Democratic Party's reluctance to pound the table about Trump's relationship to Putin.
0: Yeah.
2: But the reason I'm calling is in the first hour you were talking about food safety, and that reminded me of a guy, his name is Harvey Wiley, W-I-L-E-Y. He was the founder of the FDA. On PBS, they had a show called American Experience, and there's an excellent documentary titled The Poison Squad. And this guy was relatively famous. He was famous at the time because what he did was he had healthy young men in their 20s eating food that was laced with preservatives to test the safety of the food, which today sounds crazy, but that's what he did. And it wasn't just, I mean, Sinclair Lewis, that was huge in getting the FDA founded.
0: You mean Upton Sinclair?
2: This guy had been working, Upton Sinclair, rather, I'm sorry. But this Harvey Wiley had been working on this for a long time on food safety. And this documentary, if you can find it, I don't think it's on PBS anymore, but the title of the documentary is called The Poison Squad. And I mean, some of the companies' names still are in existence today. You know, because they were furious with this guy because he was cutting in their profits. Companies used to put motor oil in with honey. Babies were dying from products that were saying that they were powdered milk when they weren't powdered milk at all. I mean, it was, you see this documentary, and we're headed back down towards that. The meat was horrific, but it wasn't just meat products. Yep. It was everything.
0: Yeah, and that's why Teddy Roosevelt essentially created the FDA on the same day that he created the USDA.
2: Teddy Roosevelt, there, and they bring out in this documentary that Teddy Roosevelt, during the Spanish-American, when he was in Cuba or whatever, opened up a tin of meat and it was nothing but worms. That's what we were feeding our troops.
0: Wow.
2: But again, it's called the name of the documentary is called The Poison Squad.
0: PBS
2: American Experience.
0: I'll look for
2: Maybe
0: it.
2: Maybe you can find it on YouTube. Yeah, it's a great one.
0: Thank you. Thank you very much for that. It's 45 minutes past the hour. Back with more of your calls in just a moment. Stay with us.
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0: 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I'll be right back with your calls.

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0: 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Welcome back. 9 minutes before the hour. Picking up your calls here. Brian in Albuquerque, New Mexico. Hey, Brian, what's up?
1: Hey, good morning, Tom. Before I make my point, have you ever stopped and thought how many times you say the words Donald Trump every show?
0: I know, it's stressful. But you know, right. The metaphor I use, Brian, is, you know, if we were sitting in your backyard having a picnic and a deadly snake was going through the grass, we would have to talk about it.
1: Right. But my point is, I think the solution to all our problems and future getting our country back on track is Congress. Mm-hmm. And we don't spend enough time talking about Congress. The average American doesn't even know who their person is in the House of Representatives. I would bet most Americans can't name both of their senators. And, you know, our political media and your show spend way too much time covering the Trump circus. And that's on purpose. He does this on purpose. He's taken our politics down to the level of the National Enquirer and professional wrestling, because it's maximum audience, and shock and outrage gets eyeballs.
0: And I think it's working against him, Brian. And I do think it's working against him. I think that he is trying to turn this election into a referendum on Trump, and it's working. It's going to be a referendum on Trump, and it's going to blow them up.
1: Hopefully.
0: But
1: if we want a better future, and if we want to talk about how we're going to save America and make it a better country for everybody, it's Congress.
0: Yeah.
1: And how do we get people interested?
0: Well, thank you for your advice, Brian. Augusta in Cape Vincent, New York. Hey, Augusta, what's on your mind today?
2: Well, this thing about the mail-in ballot, he's trying again to get the Supreme Court to okay it, you can't have a mail-in ballot. And very frankly, what that does is that eliminates very nearly 50% of the state of Alabama, because a lot of people, they don't drive. They can't go to their voting place, and a mail-in ballot for them is perfect. Mm-hmm. A mail-in ballot is perfect for people in the military. It's okay for people who can't. I don't drive anymore because I'm in the 90s. I'll take a mail-in ballot.
0: Yep.
2: Why not?
0: Yep.
2: And he thinks it is so crooked. The only thing that's crooked right now is that whole administration.
0: Yeah. Yeah, well said.
2: That's it.
0: Very, very well
2: That's
0: said.
2: It.
0: And I don't think he's going to be able to pull this off for this election. I don't think the Supreme Court is going to step into this in the way that he wants. But I think that there's a very real possibility that they will help set this up for the 2028 election.
2: But the problem you have that is you can get rid of one man, but that doesn't get rid of everybody, because everybody that's in Congress is following him. And mm-hmm. Vance, you want that for president?
0: Yeah, exactly.
2: Good God.
0: Yeah, and
2: that's a more
0: right. And do we want little Mike Johnson running the House of Representatives any longer? I'm with
2: exactly.
0: you.
2: Exactly. And Robert Kennedy Jr., who's the biggest druggie ever, you know why he can't talk with his voice? Because he did drugs for 30 years.
0: Yeah, that's what he said. He said the only thing that got him through school was heroin. So, yep, and sex. Yep, I get it. Augusta, thank you. Well said. Gar in Atlanta, Georgia. Hey, Gar, what's up?
3: How you doing today, Tom?
0: I'm fine, thank you. What's on your mind?
3: I want to talk about something we never talk about, and I've talked about it on your show many, many, many times, and that's about the Civil War.
0: Okay.
3: And that's...
0: You mean the original Civil War?
3: Forget. Pardon?
0: You mean the one from the 1860s?
3: Right. The Civil War. And why, what was the cause of it, and how bloody it was. Mm-hmm. That was the most Americans killed in one day, the most Americans killed in any war. It was our most bloodiest time in history.
0: Yep.
3: And what it was about was not sharing the wealth. A lot of people say it was about slavery. It was about not sharing the wealth. And that's what's going on right now. But the difference between then and now is you could see it on your television. You could see it on your cell phone. You could see what's going on. It's in your face. But during the Civil War, you couldn't see it. Mm-hmm. But today you could see it.
0: Yeah.
3: And with 9-1-1 coming up, we should talk about the most Americans killed in one day. And that was during the Battle of Shiloh, which was 25,000. And the Battle of Item, 24,000 killed in 12 hours. Americans killing Americans.
0: Yeah.
3: And of all our wars, that was the bloodiest war. And we should remember that, and we should remind ourselves that every day, especially with Trump in office, which is America looking at itself in the mirror. That's the way I look at it.
0: I agree with you, Gar. And I also want to educate Americans about what the Civil War really was about, because the South, by the mid-1840s, had ceased to be a democracy. Democracy was gone. If you spoke out against the autocrats, the couple hundred families who basically owned the South, they would kill you. They would lynch you, even if you were a white man. They shut down newspapers. They controlled the voting. They stuffed the ballot boxes. It was a full on fascist government by the time in 1861 that they attacked the North, that they attacked the United States of America. And they tried to end democracy in the United States. It's very, very clear. So, you can call it.
3: To break it down to its lowest terms, it came down to sharing the wealth.
0: Yeah. Yeah. I can't disagree with that, Gar. Yeah. Well said. Thank you. We're hitting the top of the hour here. On the other side of the break, Christopher Armitage is going to drop by. Is this the most important election of our lifetime? I suspect so. We'll see what he has to say. Stick around.

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2: While we were out,
3: the average cost of a gallon of gas this weekend is the highest on record.
2: Diesel and retail gas prices hit new record high for Labor Day. Summer of climate chaos continued as tropical storms lash Hawaii, Texas, and Southern California. Nepal continues to dig out from deadly glacial disaster. Plus,
4: this summer, scorching heat, raging wildfires, and deadly floods are a warning of what lies ahead.
2: New UN report warns all of it is getting much worse.
5: Fantastic. All of those stories and more straight ahead from BradBlog.com. I'm Brad Friedman.
2: And I'm Desi Doyen.
5: Stand by for 6 minutes of independent green news, politics, analysis, and snarky comment.
6: We have a lot of leverage over Venezuela. We control the sale of oil outside of their country.
5: Cool. How's it going? What was that about the highest gas prices of all time? This is your Green News Report.
7: I'm gonna soak up the sun.
5: Okay, Desi Doyen, it wasn't a direct hit, but boy, were we feeling a hurricane, or at least the outer bands of it, here in Southern California over the weekend.
2: Yes, it was bizarre, and we'll get to that in a moment. First, oil prices are pushing $100 a barrel again because of renewed missile strikes between the U.S. and Iran on oil infrastructure and tankers in the Strait of Hormuz and damage to refineries in the Middle East and Russia.
5: You mean they didn't sort out that little excursion while we were gone?
2: No, they didn't. The average price for U.S. diesel hit a new all-time high record of $5.85 a gallon, increasing price pressures on businesses and consumers. Retail gas prices hit a new record high for the Labor Day weekend at $4.14 a gallon on average. In Venezuela, Donald Trump announced last week that the U.S. will take direct majority control of a vast portion of Venezuela's oil reserves. The Washington Post warns it is a costly and legally precarious venture with steep logistical challenges requiring tens of billions of dollars in investment, potentially from U.S. taxpayers.
5: Oh, I'm sure it'll all work out just fine.
2: In Nepal, in addition to the enormous death toll from the catastrophic flooding generated by the collapse of a massive glacier in the rapidly warming Himalayas, preliminary estimates put the cost of recovery at $5 billion, which is one-tenth of Nepal's entire economy. Government officials say Nepal has requested urgent financial aid from the United Nations Special Fund for Climate Disaster Recovery.
5: That after thousands died from that horrific disaster.
2: In Israel, an ocean heat wave in the Mediterranean Sea triggered a miles-long microalgae bloom that temporarily knocked offline all but one of Israel's major desalination plants, impacting drinking water supplies. Here in the U.S., Tropical Storm Edward made landfall near the Texas-Louisiana border, bringing several days of intense flooding rain far inland, dumping as much as 2 feet of rain in some areas. Hawaii declared a state of emergency due to powerful Hurricane Lowell, the third storm in 3 weeks to pass close to the island chain.
5: Yikes.
2: Lowell is one of an extremely unusual three simultaneous storms in the very warm eastern Pacific Ocean, including Tropical Storm Marie, which delivered rare impacts to Southern California.
5: Southern California saw all kinds of rain, huge waves for this time of year. Just amazing what happened over Labor Day.
2: The United Nations cited that escalating storm activity when it renewed warnings last week that the brewing El Nino in the Pacific Ocean is forecast to be the strongest ever recorded. The UK government advised its citizens to stock up on emergency supplies before impact arrive. There have been no warnings from the Trump administration to Americans.
5: Wow.
2: The United Nations also issued a bracing new report concluding that because governments have failed to cut fossil fuel emissions, the world can no longer avoid overshooting 1.5 degrees Celsius of global warming above pre-industrial levels set in the Paris Climate Agreement. It matters because the higher temperatures rise and the longer they remain above 1.5 degrees, the greater the risks of deadly heat, floods, ecosystem collapse, and irreversible climate tipping points.
5: You mean all the stuff we've been seeing around here lately?
2: Only much worse. Mm. The report says the only pathway to avert catastrophic levels of warming above 2 degrees Celsius requires slashing fossil fuel emissions, accelerating global electrification, and deploying carbon removal projects. Here's outgoing UN Secretary General Antonio Guterres.
4: Every fraction of a degree will cost lives, destroy livelihoods, deepen inequality, and push ecosystems closer to irreversible damage. But we can still bring warming back below 1.5 degrees by the end of the century. The science is clear. The solutions are at hand. And the world has never been better equipped to deploy them.
5: Well, it better start deploying quickly. For much more on all of these stories and the ones we couldn't get to today, check out our website at greennews.bradblog.com. I'm Brad Friedman.
2: And I'm Desi Doyen.
5: And this has been your Green News Report.
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1: Hey, welcome to the third hour of our program. On the line with us, our buddy Christopher Armitage, the journalist, criminal justice researcher, former law enforcement officer, veteran, author, and publisher of The Existentialist Republic on Substack. cmarmitage.substack.com is the website. C. Armitage on Blue Sky. Christopher, welcome back. You published a piece. Well, first of all, it's just great having you with us on the program every time you drop by. I really appreciate it.
2: Back at you. I love coming on the show.
1: Thank you. I noticed you published this piece called Is This the Most Important Election of Our Lifetime? And it's a thought-provoking question. You want to riff on that a bit?

0: been on this earth. I remember from 2000 to 2004 when I first started understanding politics and saw my parents getting involved in the same process, how, you know, their choice to vote for one president, you know, and then that election ended up resulting in us going to war and my older brother being out there protesting that war. And then every single election since I was 8 years old, we've been hearing the exact same thing. And I think it was true every single time. And I know for you, over the course of your career as a journalist and an activist, you've seen us go down these paths every single election cycle where things, you know, get worse under Reagan. There's more wars, there's more deregulation. And so the question of this one is, you know, when have we gone too far to be able to just have an election sort things out again? And the fact that also every time, say, Democrats have won, they have been able to maybe stop the bleeding at best or turn things around a little bit. Yet somehow when Republicans take back control, the ratchet extends that much further. And each time we get pushed that much further down the authoritarianism track. So that's what the piece covered.
1: Yeah, when you consider the probably over $1 trillion that has been spent since the 1960s by right-wing billionaires to create think tanks, to modify our understanding, to create media operations, to indoctrinate us, to own politicians, you know, and it's an ongoing thing. And now, you know, since 2010, since the Supreme Court said you can legally bribe politicians and judges, you know, to just buy off everything. It's really pretty astonishing that we've been able to preserve as much democracy as we have, don't you think, Christopher?
0: It is astonishing. And I think part of that's the brilliance that I want to give credit to for our founders and some of their ideas about checks and balances beyond just the bicameral legislature and the three branches of the federal government. Because this country was built in a way that is still very unique in a lot of ways and does make us more robust against authoritarian takeover. And those mechanisms are largely sitting unused. And I know you've read some of my writing on this exact subject, that state attorneys generals have power. And actually, from Georgia, the woman who ran unsuccessfully for governor.
1: Yeah, Stacey Abrams.
0: Stacey Abrams, she has been doing some great work, actually, about encouraging the attorneys general to step up now. And also state governments in general, the idea of dual sovereignty, that your state has a right to its voter rolls, to its voting, to its elections. And the fight right now that we're in is the death is deciding whether these final safeguards for democracy will last or not. And personally, I'll say, too, for anyone out there who cares about elections at the federal level, I will strongly encourage you to get a hold of candidates who are running and tell them you expect them to impeach justices who betray the oath of their office and their oath to the Constitution. And that's what it is to take away a state's voting powers.
1: Yeah, amen. It's going to be real interesting to see how the Supreme Court deals with Trump's emergency petition here. You also, the most recent piece you've published over at Existentialist Republic is titled Four People Have Begun the Process to Convene Grand Juries Over Doge. This seems like it's long overdue. Tell us about it.
0: This is very exciting. So a few weeks ago, we put out a call. This starts months ago. Doge conduct, the laws that they are expected or suspected of having broken are largely online laws, which are usually punished in the jurisdiction of the victim. And also, to be a victim, you don't have to prove that specifically your information was used to steal your money, just that it was in a database that was mismanaged to a criminal degree. So at the Existentialist Republic, we helped people file police reports specifically saying and being able to cite in all 50 states, my data was in the Social Security database. That data was given to a right-wing partisan a group that aimed to overturn elections. That's in federal court documents that the Social Security Administration admitted to that, that Doge members admitted to that, and also that their data was put onto unsecure cloud servers. So we had hundreds of police reports filed across the country. We had people reach out to their district attorneys. And I'm sorry to say that every single district attorney and every single AG that was contacted failed to meet the moment. And so what we've done now is we have found six different states where you can actually convene grand juries via citizen petition. So these are criminal grand juries with the power to make subpoenas and bring people in front of the courts and gather evidence.

0: for investigations, and in six states, you can do that via petition. And in many of those states, the judges must comply. Their only job is to make sure that the paperwork is factual, is not even factually correct, just that it meets the standards for the application. And so now we put out a call and we said, who's interested in doing that in your community? Who wants to gather the signatures of your neighbors and help pursue justice and find investigations or create investigations into Doge conduct? And who knows what sort of other conduct will fall out of the tree once we shake it? And so our volunteers interviewed a bunch of people. We drafted up kits, and we were very clear with people. We're like, we are not your attorneys. We're not your legal counsel. You can get legal counsel anytime you want. None of these laws require that you get legal counsel. In not one of these states, except Kansas is the only state where you are expected to appear in court during part of the petitioning process. But in each of these states, you can back out anytime you want as a filer of the petition and a gatherer of the signatures. And so we've talked to people who are interested in learning more. We educated them about the process. We gave them, we have some incredible people like Emaine de Masi, who herself ran for Congress in California. And she was saying, this is everything she loved about campaigning and none of the stuff she didn't like. And so she's like, hey, let's get you in touch with your indivisible groups, with your county Democrats. Let's find all the groups we can. And once they get enough signatures, they submit them to the court. The courts have harsh deadlines, and a grand juries in at least four of these, should we meet the deadlines and get the signatures, grand juries will be meeting to decide whether they will be investigating Department of Government efficiency conduct for criminal actions.
1: Wow. A perp walk for big balls. So when do you expect to know how this is going to shake out?
0: For most of them, we're looking about a 5-month timeline on these early ones. Now, like in North Dakota, they have no timeline limits on when you gather signatures. Mm-hmm. And so, you know, and also it's population based. But then for an estate like Oklahoma, you have 45 days. In the Tulsa, Oklahoma, we have 45 days to gather about 6,000 signatures. Wow. So we're doing the advanced planning. We're trying to work on a like 1-year timeline here to have ultimately dozens of these grand juries convened, because we expect in part of these cases there's musts and shalls that are in the letter of the law for what a district attorney or a judge is supposed to do to comply. But the reason that these petitioners are likely not particularly at risk of gaining the ire of a Trump or a Musk is because Trump and Musk and the other people of their ilk expect the justice system to protect them. And there are going to be judges and district attorneys who will not comply, even though the letter of the law says that they must. And we are prepared to challenge those cases in courts and to go to courts and help people say, this judge's rules say that they have to comply and they did not. But those processes all take weeks to months at every single filing. Yeah. And so it's a deluge. It's a, flooding the zone with justice based grassroots out of every single county that people are interested in pursuing it, and us just doing what we can to inform them on their rights and their capabilities and the tools they have at hand.
1: It's absolutely spectacular, the work you're doing, Christopher. And people can find all about it at the Existentialist Republic on Substack. And, you can subscribe for free and get all of Christopher's information. It is truly remarkable. Thank you so much for dropping by and for the great work you're doing. And keep going after Todd Blanche. I see that you're trying to get him disbarred.
0: Heck yeah. Working on it. Take care.
1: Okay. Thanks a lot, Christopher. Christopher Armitage, the Existentialist Republic, cmarmitage.substack.com is the URL. 16 minutes past the hour. I'll be back with you in just a minute.
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1: It's the place where despair is not an option. 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
5: 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And because of the scope and depth of this work, I find it inspiring as well as disturbing. I rather exhausted superlative in praise of Tom Hartman's book, The Prophet's Way, which I rightly called the most important book I've ever read. But now I find the sequel calling for equal praise, since the issue here addresses the whole of our species, and indeed all species."
4: The Last Hours of Ancient Sunlight, The Fate of the World and What We Can Do Before It's Too Late by Tom Hartman, in bookstores everywhere.
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0: Tired of spin and billionaire-backed news? 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Hey, if you're a homeowner in America, you need to listen to this. The FBI has been warning about a type of real estate fraud that's on the rise. It's called title theft, and your equity is their target. Here's how it works. Criminals forge your signature on a single document, use a fake notary stamp, and file it with your county. And just like that, on the record, they own your home. 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There's a place the powerful. Welcome back. 22 minutes past the hour. I wanted to flag something for you. This is quite troubling. There are ads running right now in several states, apparently, particularly in Texas, where for an organization called VoteSafe.org. And this is not an official government voter registration platform, although it kind of pretends to be. It's not even a this is Elon Musk's America PAC. And they are gathering the following information from you when you visit their website at VoteSafe.org. They're getting your first, last, and middle name. 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They're getting your full home address. 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They know the links that you click and the pages you visit. This is being heavily promoted, apparently, on Facebook as well. They have, of course, your voter registration information, because the whole thing of VoteSafe is register with us and we'll protect your vote, or we'll help you get registered to vote. And they get your political information, including your party affiliation, your voting method, and your political interests. And this is pretty wild stuff. This is, if you're looking for to check voter registration, go to vote.org, not votesafe.org. Vote.org is a real nonprofit and doesn't track your sensitive information. But this is absolutely fascinating. This will hold over on Substack. This will hold .substack.com. Notes, similar to the 2024 America PAC scam, this non-governmental website harvests Americans' sensitive voter information, only this time there's no $1 million giveaway. Musk is simply attempting to trick Americans into giving him their voter information to supposedly check if they're registered. Except after 20 months of investigating, we know it's to recreate the fake county vote banks he built to rig the 2024 election. And this is just wild stuff. So, you know, Trump has got this effort to force the states to give him all of the voter data in the various states. But Elon Musk is just going straight to the people and saying, give me your information. You won't know it's me. You'll think it's some, you know, nonprofit that's going to help you vote or protect your vote or whatever. But that's very much not the case. So what's on your mind today? Charles in Vancouver. Hey, Charles, what's up?
7: Hey, greetings, Mr. Hartman, from across the bridge once again. And I wanted to say I appreciated your reference to Firestone Theater the other day. It was reminded me of the good old days. But anyway, you know, with the scientific analysis of the terrible tragedy in Nepal, you know, indicated a half to a mile wide glacier falling from 16,000 feet and measuring 5.0 on the Richter scale and 150 foot wall of water traveling 100 miles an hour. And, you know, people are going to be permanently entombed there. And as I told your screener, eventually, if not already, you know, whose responsibility that whole thing is going to be? The Republicans are going to blame it on Biden, because what don't they blame on Biden?
0: Yeah, well, the reality is that prior to Elon Musk going after USAID and other federal programs, we had, as part of USAID, we had a monitoring program that would monitor over 500 glaciers around the world, including that
7: one.
0: We
7: did.
0: And we could have given them a week or so advance notice, but, Doge killed that program, as I recall.
7: Yes, sir, they did. But my other point, if I might say, the latest dissertation from Shahid King Bolson, mm-hmm. and I don't know if you checked him out yet, but mm-hmm. one of his latest talks is about liking America to the mama bear eating its cubs now.
0: Yeah.
7: Because all the things that America, you just mentioned Vietnam and the Spanish-American War, all the things and imperialism that America's heaped in exploitation on other countries, people are kind of starting to understand that it's coming back on us, yeah. You know? Yeah. And how many years have we not been in war in the history of this country?
0: No, and look at this. Trump just expropriated a fifth or a fourth of all of Venezuela's oil. I mean, that's... That is, American imperialism writ large. Yeah. That is spot on. Charles, thank you for the call. 27 minutes past the hour. I'll pick up your calls on the other side of the break. We'll be right back.
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0: So what's on your mind? Are you planning to vote? Do you think we're going to get out of this? What are you hearing from your friends and neighbors? How does your state look like it's trending? Give us a shot. We'll be back on the other side of the break.
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13: On this day in labor history, the year was 1929. That was the day a mistrial was declared in the case of 16 textile mill unionists in North Carolina. The mistrial sparked 5 days of anti-union vigilante violence. Textile mill workers at Gastonia's Lorry Mill had been on strike since April 1st. They demanded higher wages and shorter work hours, union recognition, and an end to the hated stretch-out system. Soon, textile workers at Bessemer City's American Mill walked off the job in solidarity and joined the National Textile Workers Union. Ella Mae Wiggins was one of the strike leaders at American Mill. She was known for her militancy, but also for organizing black workers into the union. As the strike wore on, mill owners evicted dozens of families from company housing. Wiggins helped set up a tent city. On June 7th, sheriff's deputies attacked strikers who marched to Lorry Mill to call out remaining workers. The police arrived at the tent colony later that evening to disarm them, and Gastonia's police chief wound up dead. Immediately, more than 70 textile union members and leaders were rounded up and arrested. 16 stood trial for the murder of Chief Adderholt. The Anti-Union Committee of 100 smashed up the NTWU headquarters in Gastonia and Bessemer City. They kidnapped, beat, and threatened to kill several union members. The rampage continued as SCAB forces moved on to Charlotte to raid the offices of the International Labor Defense, who had handled the strikers' case. 5 days into the terror, Wiggins was killed on her way to a union solidarity rally. Outrage over her murder forced mill owners to improve conditions and wages. But the fight to organize would continue for years.
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11: 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My guest is Mark Dudzik, a longtime union organizer and labor activist. 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
11: Mark remembers being in Baltimore when Bethlehem Steel went bankrupt. 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But losing a job isn't the only time that connection between employment and healthcare becomes especially powerful. There's also the moment workers decide whether to strike.
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0: It's Fantasy Hour. Welcome back. So, Patty Murray, the senator from the great state of Washington, is really ripped about J.D. Vance right now. J.D. Vance is gung-ho on this rule change that the Trump administration is promoting. Right now, we have federal money available to assist single mothers who are working and trying to raise their kids, to provide them with child care. And J.D. Vance wants to take that money away from single mothers and give it to married couples where the woman stays home. So we will pay women to stay home with kids rather than support single mothers. And this is in support of this reminds me of Hitler's whole thing, you know, of women should stay home and have more babies. And, you know, that's J.D. Vance's thing, more white babies. And it's bizarre. Patty Murray says, it's not the 1950s in America. Our government shouldn't punish people for being single parents or choosing not to marry. And nobody cares, she goes on to say, nobody cares what J.D. Vance thinks constitutes a real family. Single parents and parents who aren't married pay taxes too. Raiding an underfunded program solely to score culture war points is not pro-family. It's a wasteful grift that I will fight every step of the way. But this is something, I mean, I have no objection in principle to the federal government providing assistance to people who are stay-at-home moms. I mean, you know, or stay-at-home dads, for that matter. I mean, both Louise and I she's been a stay-at-home mom at various times, and I've been a stay-at-home dad at various times. As you know, we've started a number of businesses over the years, and usually I start them and she ends up running them. And then I go home and watch the kids for a year. I've done that several times. And, you know, if we're going to help out folks like that, fine, particularly if they're low income. But taking the money away from single mothers just to punish them for being single mothers, because J.D. Vance thinks that that's not moral, that's not the Christian thing, that's not that's not Beaver Cleaver the world. It just seems to me bizarre and wrong. So, anyhow, what's on your mind today? Gabriel in Linwood, Washington. Hey, Gabriel, what's up?
1: Hi, yeah, I'm here. I was responding to a caller who said, how do you stay strong? Taking in all this information, and you replied, well, you got to have hope that, you know, the future's going to be better. And so I wanted to say, for me, I have activist friends. So I get to see them once a week. We have a weekly vigil north of Seattle in Lake Forest Park. I've known these people for over 20 years. Mm-hmm. So they inspire me. They, you know, we hold each other up. And I also, through that same movement, met a few Buddhist monks. And one of them is very kind to me and will let me, you know, tell him how upset I am. And, you know, his advice is just to be steady. And, you know, he talks about the razor's edge and, he'll tell me a koan, you know, things that just settle the mind a little bit. And you just kind of have to sit with it, but have, you know, your people to manage the pain of, you know, what we're witnessing.
0: Yeah, and it is painful to watch what's going on. A couple of thoughts on that. Number one, psychology, multiple studies over the years. Marty Seligman, probably the most articulate. He wrote a book called Learn Helplessness, and then you know, another book that was the opposite of that, Learned, I forget the word that he used, but it wasn't enthusiasm, but something like that. And basically what researchers have found over the years is that the best cure for depression, I'm not talking clinical depression, but the best cure for being freaked out, shall we say, is to get active.
1: Yeah.
0: Is to do something.
1: Yeah.
0: Is to feel like you're actually taking, you know, responsibility for it. So you know, that's a really important one, I think. And you know, and what you're doing is what we all have to do. The other thing I would say is, I didn't, you know, when he asked how do you keep up in the face of, you know, the billionaires and the, you know, all these neo-fascist efforts and everything else, I didn't just say I have hope. I actually have the data. I mean, you look at the history of the United States, and things got really, really bad leading up to the 1860s. And we had a crisis, the Civil War, and then out of that came the end of slavery and the end of a whole bunch of, you know, horrible practices. And the same thing happened in the 1930s. We had a crisis, and out of that came the New Deal, which created the first and largest middle class in the history of the world. The first middle class was more than half of the country's population. And I really think that we are in a crisis right now that will produce another progressive revolution, a positive outcome. I'm convinced of it. And that keeps me going every day. It's not just hope. It's hope informed by data.
1: By I like that.
0: Yeah,
1: and
0: there that, you go.
1: And my mom lived through the Depression, and, you know.
0: Yeah, mine too.
1: I can do this.
0: Yep, exactly.
1: We can do this.
0: Yep.
1: And we can do it.
0: Too.
1: Okay.
0: Yep. Thanks, Gabrielle.
1: Thanks so much.
0: Sure enough.
1: Okay, bye-bye.
0: Yep. Tim in Winter Garden, Florida. Hey, Tim, what's on your mind today?
2: Just some disinformation that was on your show about a half hour ago with a lady.
0: Okay.
2: He was talking about RFK Jr.'s voice, and it was caused from drug use and heroin, and you agreed with her. And that's not the case.
0: Well, it's possible that what he has is a genetic condition. It's also possible that what he has is the result of drug use, and you can search that online. The information is there.
2: I already have. He has spasmodic dysphoria.
0: Right.
2: Which is uncurable.
0: Right, and can be caused by drug abuse.
2: Oh, come on, man. Stop spinning.
0: Look it up, Tim.
2: I did look it up.
0: It
2: says nothing about drug use.
0: Yeah, well.
2: That's not how he got that.
0: Hang on just a second here. Spasmodic dysphonia, right?
2: Yes.
0: Oh, rats.
2: It's not curable. He's going to have it for the rest of his life. It's not painful. It's not caused from drug use, dude. I mean... If that was the case, millions of drug users would have the same voice as him. Everybody in Portland, Oregon would have the same voice.
0: Yeah.
2: So come on, dude.
0: Just a second here.
2: No. Yeah, I don't need a second. I mean,
0: come on. Here we are. List of drugs that may cause spasmodic dysphonia. Spasmodic dysphonia is primarily thought to be caused by a problem in the brain and nervous system, but it can occur alongside other movement disorders, while drug abuse, particularly long-term use of substances like heroin, can lead to voice changes. It is not always a direct cause of spasmodic dysphonia itself. So, yeah, it can be caused by that, and it can be made worse by that. So, you know, Tim, if you... all right, enough. John in Madison, Wisconsin. Hey, John, what's on your mind today?
3: Well, I've got a bit of a public service announcement. First of all, check your registration and re-register if you have to.
0: Yeah,
3: In most cases, you can... in Wisconsin, you can do it online.
0: Mm-hmm.
3: In Wisconsin... Over 190,000 voters were purged from the rolls last fall. The Elections Commission called it routine maintenance. They're ineligibility. They hadn't voted since Biden won. And given the choices, I couldn't blame some of them. Anyway, in Wisconsin, go to myvote.wi.gov, and you can check the registration and what's on the ballot at that website.
0: Yeah, you can also do it through vote.org.
3: Yeah,
0: it's a gateway that'll take you to that website, basically, I believe.
3: My vote is a direct, I think.
0: It's direct, right, for the state. No, I get it. I'm just saying, and if you look, I believe they've got all 50 states over at vote.org. And you know, and they access the gateways from the Secretary of State's offices.
3: Excellent. That's a good resource too.
0: Yeah, it is. Yeah.
3: Anyway, second part, check your registration. I know I just said that, but I voted in every election, special, spring, primary, national election, from the same location since 2004. For some reason, just in the last 10 years, I've had to re-register twice. No notification. I was just dropped from the rolls.
0: Really?
3: Check your registration and re-register as necessary.
0: Are you registered as a Democrat, or do you live in a largely black neighborhood? Or, you know, why do you think you were dropped?
3: I'm not exactly positive.
4: Have you moved?
3: There was given no notification, so I don't know for sure why.
4: Huh.
3: I know I have voted in Democratic primaries, but where I vote, there is no way you're not handed a paper ballot that says Democrat, Republican, independent of whatever stripe.
0: So Wisconsin has open primaries.
3: You can only choose one party to vote in a primary, but yes, anybody can vote for a particular party in a primary.
0: Yeah, interesting.
3: And finally, know the laws in your state, especially concerning mail-in absentee and early voting. I've heard advice that older people should get a trusted person or relative to bring in their vote if they're voting that way. But in Wisconsin, the voter, and unless they change the law, the voter using those methods has to deliver it personally, either mail it personally or put in a drop box personally or drop it off personally at a voting site.
0: Yeah.
3: And I know this is the case because I've been a poll observer for League of Women Voters for several occasions, and I've watched a spouse try to hand in her absentee ballot and then try to hand in her husband's, and they would not accept it.
0: Yeah, this is a remnant of Republican control of Wisconsin when, you know, the Republicans don't want people to vote because they don't believe in democracy, and they know that people generally hate their policies. So, yeah.
3: Yep. There used to be an ad for on Civic Media at a couple of talk show hosts, and one of them said, "Republicans, why do you keep making it harder for people to vote? And you should make it easier so more people can vote." And the reply of the co-host was, "That's because they lose those elections."
0: That's exactly right. That's exactly right. John, thanks for the call, and thanks for listening to us there in Madison. Appreciate it. 47 minutes past the hour. I'll be back with more of your calls in just a moment.
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0: It's your media support group for We the People. 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
3: 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It's called The Tom Hartman Reader. Tom Hartman Reader is unlike any of my other books. 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Also, it more clearly identifies the root cause of so many of our social and environmental ills. 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The Tom Hartman Reader. 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

0: Hey, thanks so much for sharing our program and for reaching out to our stations and sponsors and letting them know that you're listening. It really means a lot to us. Welcome back. 52 minutes past the hour. Picking up your calls here. Patrick in Cary, North Carolina. Hey, Patrick, what's on your mind today?
1: Hi, Tom. Long-time listener. Just wanted to give you and your listeners an update on absentee ballots in North Carolina.
0: Oh, great. Thank you.
1: They started sending out ballots last Friday,
0: mm-hmm.
1: and I got mine yesterday.
0: Oh, great.
1: So we're not going to mail them in, though. We're going to drop them off either at the Board of Elections office or a early voting site.
0: Yeah, that makes a lot of sense.
1: And also, in North Carolina, according to their website, you can turn in somebody else's ballot if it's a relative.
0: Oh, that's good.
1: So you don't all have to show up.
0: Yeah. How is this being treated by the media in North Carolina there, Patrick? Are the voter suppression efforts being discussed honestly and openly?
1: Not really. We only watch the local news here, and they hardly ever mention it. So.
0: Yeah, well, that's unfortunate. Is your sense of it that, Roy Cooper is just a longtime name in North Carolina. You think he's got a good chance?
1: I think so. I really do.
0: Yeah,
1: at least I hope so.
0: Yeah, he's done good as governor, and was he senator?
1: He's pretty popular here.
0: Yeah, I think so.
1: Yeah.
0: Well, he's a good guy. He's just a solid guy. All right, Patrick, thank you for the call.
1: Thank you, Tom.
0: Appreciate it.
1: Keep up the good work.
0: I'll do my very best. Thank you. I look forward to hearing from you again. Pat in Albuquerque, New Mexico. Hey, Pat, what's on your mind today?
2: Well, a lot is, and really quite disturbed. But since you posit yourself as the information man, I suspect that you're aware that Hamas has a charter that says simply find Jews, kill Jews.
0: So what's your point?
2: Well, you support Mamdani, you support El Sayed. El Sayed recently said, hurt people hurt people.
0: Which is true.
2: Right?
0: Which is true, isn't it? You don't think that's true?
2: Well, what it is, do you remember, you're the knowledge guy, and you're older than I am. Do you remember it, Tebby? Do you remember the Munich 72 Olympics?
0: I do, and instead of slaughtering 70,000 people, they tracked down the people who were responsible for both of those cases, one at a time, and either killed them or prosecuted them, which is how they should have handled this one. Pat, your outrage is frankly pathetic. Doug in Portland. Hey, Doug, what's on your mind today?
3: Hi, Tom. I wanted to piggyback just briefly on the previous caller that talked about marketing and branding, because I think so much is wrapped up in the communication, the issue of communication.
0: We've got about 40 seconds here.
3: Okay, well, here's my question. Socialism. I'm tired of it being the boogeyman. I'm tired of it being misunderstood. Why can't and how can the Dems do a better job of de-villainizing that term?
0: The problem is that there's this schism within the Democratic Party that's largely the result of the 1992 Clinton turn toward neoliberalism and corporate support for the party. And, which I understand, because Reagan had destroyed the unions, that was really the only way a Democrat could get elected. But those days are past. But now we've got about half the Democratic Party that have loyalties to the people of the United States and about half of the party that have loyalties to whoever's writing the biggest check to them. And that's the problem right now. That's one of the that's the main reason, in my opinion, why Dems are not able to brand, because you've got this, this schism within the party. Doug, I'm out of time. I got to run. It could have been a much longer conversation. I appreciate you bringing it up and look forward to future conversations with you. Thank you for being with us today. We'll be back tomorrow, same time, same place. In the meantime, don't forget, democracy is not a spectator sport. It requires all of us. So get out there, get active, tag, you're it. Have a great afternoon. Be good to yourself and the folks around you. Stay safe, and I'll catch up with you tomorrow.
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2: Welcome to the Nicole Sandler Show. I think I'm on vacation this week, allegedly, dealing with issues, as it were. So, today, we're going to let the music do the talking, or the talking do the music, or something like that. You know what? I'm not even sure if this is going out. I think it is. We'll try it this way. We're going to take you back to, I think, to 2009. On Labor Day, I had planned on, I played a bunch of Labor Day music. I was going to play some Billy Bragg and never got around to it. So I thought we would take you back to 2009, to the Air America days, and Billy Bragg was my guest to talk about not his original music, but something that, a composition that I think you'll recognize. Anyway, we'll go to the digital audio. Here we go.
3: You talk about merging music and politics in the UK. One name rises to the top, and that would be Billy Bragg. If you're not familiar with Billy Bragg and you want to start with one great song, check out Waiting for the Great Leap Forward. That's the song I will always equate with Billy Bragg, but there's so much more to listen to. So I got to speak with him. It was October 29th, 2009, and Billy Bragg was embarking on yet something else very unique and different. It was Beethoven Bragg. Yep, he got involved in a project to sort of update Beethoven's Ode to Joy, and I thought the whole project was so fascinating, and of course, I'd never turned down the opportunity to speak with Billy Bragg. So we go back to August 29th, 2009. With Billy Bragg on the Nicole Sandler Show at NicoleSandler.com.
4: Slightly unfortunate thing has happened, Nicole.
3: What's that?
4: While I was waiting for you to call,
3: uh-huh.
4: I sat in my office and I picked up my guitar and twiddled around with my guitar, and I've got a tune in my head now, and I'm just about to record it onto my laptop, and it would literally take 30 seconds.
3: That's fine. Do you want me to call you back?
4: Oh, you can hang on and listen to it.
3: I would love that.
4: It's only a tune. It's only a tune.
3: Okay.
4: It's just on. I promised a mate of mine I'd open the soundtrack of his movie, and he wanted a particular kind of tune. So if you just bear with me a sec, you'll just hear me. It'll just be me playing a little bit of guitar and la-la-ing away.
3: I love it.
4: Okay,
3: go ahead.
4: Bear with me a sec then, Nicole.
3: Okay, thanks.
4: The creative process, what a wonderful thing it is. Here we go.

0: Sorry about that, Nicole. The thing is, I'll chat with you for 10 minutes and I'll totally forget it.
1: Oh, no, that's wonderful. I loved hearing that. So is that your regular process for songwriting?
0: Yeah, generally, yeah. If someone's asked me to do some stuff for them, and I'm thinking about, I picked up the guitar and I was thinking about his project and tootling around a bit and thought, oh, this is quite nice. Basically what I need to do is I suppose, throw half a dozen tunes at him and say, do you like any of these? And if you do, I'll write lyrics for him. Basically, he's got a specific idea for what he's making a movie about a bunch of women who worked for the Ford Motor Company in Dagenham, where I grew up in the 60s, who realized they weren't being as paid as much as the men were for doing the same work. And so they kind of went on strike, and after a long struggle, in which the men really treated them disrespectfully, they ended up not only getting their... winning the strike, but they also led to the first equal pay legislation in our country.
1: Well, that's wonderful. We're still dealing with that kind of stuff over here on this side of the pond. Congress just passed the Lilly Ledbetter Act. It was one of the first things President Obama signed into law. But I think here in the U.S., we females still make about 70 cents to the male dollar.
0: It's a ridiculous thing, and it was a big, really big deal in the 60s, of course, because of that early on, And the great thing was they had a sign that said we want sexual equality, and they didn't quite open the banner far enough, and they actually said we want sex. So they got a lot of toots of support from people driving by where it was. It was a very famous when I was a kid. It was a very famous around our way, And I said I would come up with some sort of nice 60s melodies type things for him. Anyway, moving right on.
1: Yes,
0: London Van Beethoven.
1: Yes, that's a good jumping off point to you writing sort of new lyrics to Beethoven's Ninth, to the Ode to Joy. I just spoke with Carrie a little while ago, and he said you were commissioned to do this. Who commissioned you?
0: I was commissioned by the artistic directors at the South Bank, which is a big art complex on the South Bank of the River Thames in London. And their complex of buildings was built in the late 1940s, early 50s, for something called the Festival of Britain, which was ostensibly a centenary event to mark the original great exhibition held by Prince Albert and Queen Victoria at Crystal Palace. But it also was really about the British kind of coming out of the rubble of the Second World War, particularly in London, and saying, we have survived. In a time of, the years after the Second World War in Britain were a time of great austerity. There was still rationing of things right up until almost until around the time I was born in the 1950s. So there were pretty tough times, and the Festival of Britain was a sort of reinvigoration of the cultural life of London, which has suffered hugely in the Blitz. And in the process of that, they built the original hall in London where they used to hold all the big concerts was destroyed during the war. So they built a brand new concert hall called the Royal Festival Hall. And it was designed to be accessible to the general public. It was designed to be a place that was modern, and it wasn't austere, and it wasn't sort of, as if they were going into a temple. It would be

0: side. It looked then very modern. Now it's kind of classic late 40s, early 50s decor. Mm-hmm. And it was kind of, it needed refurbishment inside and outside. So they closed it for, I think they closed it for about 3 or 4 years. And to celebrate the reopening, they had a festival. And I was commissioned to take part in the festival by doing something called a big busk, where I invited people to come along to bring their guitars to the South Bank, outside the South Bank, on the actual bank of the river, and I would lead them through some buskers standards. Yeah, buskers in America, don't you?
1: Oh, of course. Notably in the subways, yeah.
0: Yeah. Well, I used to be a busker in the subway in London, so they invited me to come and go for all these sort of songs that buskers play on the subways in London. In the process of one of the planning meetings, they were talking about the Ode to Joy, which was going to be the whole festival was going to culminate in a performance of the fourth movement of Beethoven's Ninth Symphony with 1,500 choristers from around the UK, amateur and professional, actually in the stalls of the new refurbished festival hall. Wow. With the symphony orchestra on stage, and they were going to do the whole of the fourth movement. And also the school children from Lambeth, which is the London borough that the festival hall is in, they were all going to do, every school kid in Lambeth was going to do a performance. They had about five school kid concerts over the weekend in the main hall. And they were singing, they were going to sing part of the Ode to Joy as part of their festival. So I just said, well, if you like, we can play it in the big busk if you like. If it's going to be if it's part of the signature tune for the weekend, I'll get them to play it in the big busk, and I'll write a couple of verses so I can sing it as well, because my German's not good enough to sing the original. And so the woman who was doing the school kids said to me, if you do write a couple of verses, can I have a look at them? Because our school children, the school children were like, under 11, and they were having great difficulty with the literal translation of Schiller's Ode to Joy about the daughters of Elysium.
1: Uh-huh.
0: So I duly wrote these couple of verses, and I sent them to the woman who was organising the kids, and they were very well received, and they rung up and asked me if I could write the entire thing for the closing ceremony, for the final concert. And I said, oh, yeah, probably. And they said, oh, great, can we do it by Tuesday? And this was Thursday. So, fortunately, it was a piece of classical music that I'm very familiar with. And the great thing about the Ode to Joy is that it's written like a song. It's right on the nose, Bum, bum, bum, bum, bum, bum, bum, bum. And the verses I'd written, because it was for school children to sing, I'd made the lyrics scan right on the nose of the melody, so it would be easier for them to sing. So it wasn't too difficult to expand on what I'd written.
1: So that was the first performance of it. Is that where you performed it for the Queen?
0: No, I don't perform it at all. I sit in a very nice little box with my family and really enjoy it. The Ode to Joy, the fourth movement, probably is one of my favourite pieces of classical music, and it has meaning to people all over the world, and in some ways the Ode to Joy is one of the great pieces of art, of world art. But unlike the Mona Lisa, you can actually embody it by singing it, which is an amazing thing when you think about it. But to actually write some words and have everybody sing your words, have 1,500 choristers singing my words, that was incredibly exciting. It was a feeling like I've never had before. But the original performance, the Queen, that wasn't the one before the Queen. That was just the end of this great weekend of celebration. And it was so exciting. seemed to me such a strange thing to be doing. I actually didn't tell anybody about it until I saw it was in the program.
1: Wow.
0: It just seemed a daft thing, didn't it? Oh, yeah, could you write the lyrics to the new lyrics to the Ode to Joy? We're going to get 1,500 people in the London Symphonia to play it. Yeah, right. But it doesn't seem, you go around saying it to people, they're going to lock you up, aren't they? If you say, oh, yeah, they're going to sing my lyrics. So the fact that it did happen just that once, and that my family were all there to enjoy it as well, my friends, was that in itself was just amazing. And then they decided to do a gala concert for the Queen, a sort of gala opening concert. And so they did it again and invited me to come along and be present again for that.
1: Wow, and I understand. I mean, I saw the piece you wrote about your meeting with the Queen. You said she charmed the pants off of you.
0: Mm.
1: Not literally, right?
0: No, fortunately.
1: Fortunately.
0: No, but I think that's part of her gig, isn't it, really?
1: Yeah.
0: To be all things to all people, and she does it so well. I mean, she really has a ubiquitous presence that's nothing

0: that I don't think any of us really experience in the mere terms of fame, you know. I mean, she is and always has been the Queen as long as I've known. You know, the whole idea of being British, she's been the Queen, she's on the coin, she's everywhere. You know, it's like, it'd be like having Abraham Lincoln come and shake your hand at the end of the Super Bowl.
1: Right.
0: It'd be like unbelievable, wouldn't it? So,
1: yes, it would.
0: Although I do have an ambivalent feeling towards the monarchy and its position in our society, the opportunity to actually stand there and look her in the eye, I mean, just out of sheer curiosity, you know, you'd be churlish to resist, wouldn't you? So I went, and also, my mum was there.
1: Wow.
0: And you don't often in my job get to do something that really impresses your mum.
1: That's right.
0: You know, she's not really hugely impressed, my mum, if I, you know, if I'm on Letterman. I love it, you know, I'm really pleased when I'm on TV in America, but my mum's not particularly impressed.
1: Right,
0: I was
1: so
0: on the Weakest Link one. That link once that impressed her because she and her mates watched that. But I think shaking hands with the Queen while Mum was there, I think that kind of topped.
1: I bet. We are speaking with Billy Bragg. I've been a fan of yours for so long, and this is a great honor for me. You're at home in the UK, but you're going to be heading over to the States for a concert in Santa Monica, California, Saturday night, where there will be another major performance of what they're now calling Beethoven Bragg, right?
0: Yeah.
1: And so tell us how this whole event came about.
0: Well, this event came about in connection with a guy called Kerry Candale, who's making a movie about the Ninth Symphony and its uses, particularly its political uses, over the years. And he's made a series of connections with people in Tiananmen Square, with the people who were resisting the military regime in Chile, and a number of other places. And it kind of chimed in very much with the way I saw the lyric of the Ode to Joy. I mean, I think Schiller's original lyric was quite political in its own way, in a rather kind of flowery sort of, you know, 18th century way. And certainly Beethoven was drawn towards the more political aspects of what Schiller wrote. Schiller's original lyric didn't include the line "Alle Menschen werden Brüder," but the version that Beethoven chose to use did include that line. That line translates into English as "All men become brothers," or as we would say now, "All people become one." And I think that's the central message. That message of unity. In fact, it goes beyond that, because I think the line that just precedes that talks about what convention's sword has sundered, your magic spells reunite. So the message of the song was a message there of people coming together. And when I came to write my lyric, although it's not a translation of Schiller's original lyric, it is a translation of that idea of people coming together.
1: Now, this isn't the first time you've taken some iconic piece and put your own mark on it. You were also tapped by Woody Guthrie's daughter to take some of his lyrics that had not yet been set to music and write music for them.
0: Yeah, that was a little bit easier because the lyric was already there. In some ways, that's and because Woody had originally written music for those songs, you know, he kept the tunes in his head. He was like me. He's not, you know, he doesn't write music. He keeps the tunes in his head, or sometimes, as I do, sing them into my computer to hang on to them. But he, when Woody died in 1967, those tunes that he wrote and kept in his head were lost forever. So my job, working with the guys from Wilco, was to come up with some new music. And it helped that you could kind of follow the tempo of the lyric. The lyric had an internal rhythm to it, so it wasn't so hard. The thing that's most similar to this is 20 years ago at the Vancouver Folk Festival, Pete Seeger commanded me to write a new lyric for the Internationale over a bowl of soup at the Vancouver Folk Festival. And to some people you can't say no to, and Pete Seeger's one of them.
1: Sure.
0: in my line of business.
1: Right.
0: So I did write a new lyric to the Internationale, and now it's next to the original in the IWW Little Red Songbook. So it was a little bit more like that, I think, the rewriting of the Ode to Joy.
1: This will only be the third performance, the performance on Saturday night?
0: It will indeed, yep. It'll be the first in the Western Hemisphere. It'll be the first outside the Royal Festival Hall, actually, to
1: be perfectly
0: honest. So it's great that the idea is spreading, because one of the things that stops choirs from performing the Ode to Joy, which is a great thing to sing and be part of, is that, you know, you've got to be able to deliver the German, or a literal translation of Schiller's lyric, which is a bit harder to sing. It's very flowery, the literal translation. So I'm hoping that a new, more singable translation will help to popularize it among choirs.
1: That would be wonderful. Now, is there a recording of this planned?
0: Not well. I'd love there to be a recording of this event, and as Kerry's making a film, I'm sure he will be getting the sound down as well, which will be absolutely brilliant. My problem is people keep asking me to play it live, which is, you can do it, but it's not quite. It hasn't quite got the edge to it that it has when it's sung by 1,500 choristers and the London Symphony Orchestra. So I'm gonna try and do a version for acoustic guitar on Saturday night ahead of the American Asian Orchestra, who are going to perform it in Santa Monica, along with lots of other people who are going to be performing their own take on the Ode to Joy. So it should be a great, great evening. I'm very much looking forward to it.
1: Oh, I so wish I could be there. Unfortunately, I'm on the east coast of the States now, and I'll be in Los Angeles 2 days after the concert on Saturday night, which, yes, is heartbreaking for me.
0: As I said, hopefully you'll get to see the film and the performance and a little more of other people performing it as well. I think it's one of those ubiquitous pieces of music that everybody's familiar with. Someone asked me in an interview the other day, when did you first become aware of it? And I was hard-pressed to put my finger on that. And it's a very special thing to be part of.
1: Well, absolutely. And that is one of the seminal pieces of classical music, even for people like me who aren't particular fans of classical music.
0: Yeah.
1: The Ode to Joy is just, it's everywhere. And it is a joyous-sounding piece of music, and it's one the first note.
0: Never mind classical music, it's one of the great hummable tunes of all time.
1: That's right. And his day wasn't Beethoven, he was a rock star.
0: He was, although a very old and rather deaf one, unfortunately.
1: Right,
0: I think this last symphony that he wrote, I think finally he summoned up everything that he wanted to put in. He finished on an incredibly high note. I mean, particularly that last movement, it is almost a symphony within a symphony, the way he's put it together. And he certainly had an ear for a damn good tune.
1: Absolutely.
0: For a deaf fellow,
1: right,
0: that's pretty
1: exactly
0: good.
1: Exactly, an ear. Billy Bragg, so what happens after Saturday night? Are you going to stick around in the States for a while? Any other shows?
0: No, I'm coming back to do another big busk. It's become rather popular now. I'm getting together with the other thing that I was doing at that festival where we first performed the Ode to Joy. Another big busk, and then it's going to be performed for a third time here in the UK as part of a festival of the music of Leonard Bernstein.
1: Wow.
0: On the South Bank. They're having a Bernstein festival, and amongst it, because Bernstein was so identified with the Ode to Joy, they're going to perform the fourth movement, but with my lyrics, which is, for me, is really nice, because when I got that phone call on the Thursday, couldn't you write it by Tuesday, having put the phone down, I went and looked at my CD collection, and the only version I had of the whole fourth movement was Bernstein's version that he recorded at the Berlin Wall, at the Brandenburg Gate in 1990, I think, the so-called Ode to Freedom. Mm. So in some ways, it was Bernstein who I had on in the car all weekend driving around. It was Bernstein who was going through my head as I was walking the dog up the top of the hill trying to think of another line. And so it seemed to me very fitting that it should be part of a celebration of his work at the South Bank.
1: Sounds amazing. All right, you said you're going to, at the show on Saturday night, hopefully do an acoustic rendition before the choral performance.
0: Yeah.
1: Do you have it worked out yet?
0: Well, it depends. depends how far you want to go with it. I mean, it is a piece of classical music, and the difficult thing was that the first part of the libretto is pretty straightforward. It's the tune that everyone is vaguely familiar with. But the second half, Beethoven puts in a much more orchestral piece, and he takes different lines from the libretto he's already used and threads them through it. And I was very fortunate in that the woman who was the choir master for the first performance on that Tuesday when I went up to London, we literally sat by the upright piano and she sat there with the score, and we went together through the second part, the much more orchestral part of the fourth movement. And together we kind of with her help, we chose the lines that we thought were important. I wrote a couple more lines there and then. And at one moment when we needed a line, I felt very, very strongly that we should actually use the phrase "Alle Menschen werden Brüder," both because it was the key line for me in rewriting the text, but also to recognize that this where this song originally came from. You know, both thinking of Beethoven, but also thinking of this being a great piece of art of the German language. So that actual line, "Alle Menschen werden Brüder," is still in my version.
1: One of my favorite albums of yours is Talking with the Taxman About Poetry. And that title reminds me of a quote, and I'm at a loss right now as to who said it, but it's something to the effect of talking about music is like dancing about
0: architecture.
1: Thank you.
0: Dancing about architecture. I think it was Frank Zappa.
1: It very well could have been.
0: It's most often credited. It may not have been him, but when I see it, it's most often credited to Frank Zappa.
1: Okay, well, another genius there. So what I'm getting at is we're talking about this, and I'm dying to hear your work. I may have to wait till the movie, but I know when I first got you on the phone, you were fiddling with the guitar and putting a tune that you had just come into your mind down so that you'd remember it after our conversation. Any chance I could get you to do just a couple of bars of it?
0: Of the Ode to Joy?
1: Yeah.
0: I could certainly play you a bit on the acoustic guitar.
1: Okay.
0: Would you like a little bit of that?
1: I would love it.
0: Okay, let's see. I'm not sure what the fidelity will be like down the transatlantic phone line, but why don't you sit there and tilt your ears this way, and I'll see what I can do.
1: Will do. Thank you.

0: How's that?
1: That was wonderful. Thank you so much. What a joy.
0: It shows it can be done, at least.
1: Absolutely. Billy Bragg, what an honor this has been. Again, thank you so much
0: for
1: taking the time. And I look forward to, seeing the film so I can see the whole performance.
0: Yeah, but let's see. Maybe we'll take the whole thing on tour. Beethoven and Bragg on tour. I can see the tour t-shirt now.
1: I love it. BeethovenBragg.com is the website. The show is Saturday night, August 29th at the Broad Theater in Santa Monica, California. Thank you so much. It was a pleasure talking with you.
0: Thank you, Nicole.
1: Billy Bragg with me back on August 29th, 2009. That was on Air America. It was before the end of Air America. I was doing a nightly show there and had the honor of talking with Billy Bragg. Billy Bragg is embarking on a U.S. tour in September. You can get all the information at billybragg.co.uk and follow him on Twitter at Billy Bragg, Bragg with two G's. Okay, before we move on, this was a show that I put together about 10 years ago. It was, July 25th, 2016, as I was going through my all the pre-stuff for surgery after I was diagnosed with lung cancer. And I called the show Soothing the Savages. And what I said was, I put together a bunch of interviews with artists about not only music, but politics, all activist artists. And we'll hear another one and probably do part two tomorrow, because back then I was doing 2 hours a day. Anyway, I thought, though, you know, if you Google Billy Bragg Ode to Joy, you will get, you know, a few renditions of him singing the song. And this is one, I'm not showing video today, but this one is one that's on Facebook, and it looks like Billy Bragg standing behind a bar, a pub, as it were, and singing his tune. And it goes like this.

0: My name's Billy Bragg. This is my Beethoven 9th challenge. And why don't you write your own bloody words to it as well, like I did?
1: Ah, wasn't the whole thing.
0: And take us all on the Beethoven challenge. Who would I like to see take on the challenge? I'd like to see Frank.
1: You know what? Hold on. I'm gonna take this one down because that there was a thing going on a few years later, the Billy Bragg Go to Joy challenge. But I think this is something he put out in 2021, if I can open it. And I will play you this version of it in just a moment. There we go. I've got to get past the commercial. There we go.

0: I don't know why it's not playing. Hold on, it was before. Let me try it again. One more time. No, for some reason this is muted. Oh well, you can just do it yourself. Google Billy Bragg Ode to Joy, and I promise there are a bunch of versions around the interwebs. All right, let's get back, if I can find it again, to the show I was playing. You ready? Because we will move on. Again, this show from July 25th, 2016.
1: Today, dealing with medical stuff. We'll give you an update tomorrow, let you know what the oncologist says today. Today, we're chilling with some music interviews, soothing the savage beast or breast or whatever, as it were. Perhaps a better known British rock star than Billy Bragg would be Ray Davies of the Kinks. The Kinks. Yes, the Kinks were fronted by the brothers Davies, Ray and Dave. But Ray is the superstar. He was the songwriter or the front man, the bad boy. Well, they were both kind of bad boys. And Ray Davies, back in 1996, had released a quasi-autobiography, but it was a fictionalized account of his life. It was called X-Ray. Hard to find a copy of the book in print, but they are available. I got to meet Ray over the course of, well, two interviews, course of a few weeks. Back in 1996. In addition to the book X-Ray, there was a new Kinks album called To the Bone. At the time, I was on the air in Los Angeles at a great music station, KSCA, FM 101.9, hosting the morning show, and Ray Davies came in and hung out with me for a while, and we played some songs, and we talked, and we flirted, and all that. As he was getting ready to head back to the UK, I was hired by Westwood One to do another interview with him that they would use on their syndicated radio shows. So I was to meet with Ray at the airport as he was getting on a flight to go back home to England. He was late arriving. I later learned because there was a fan who had been sort of hanging out at his hotel and wanted to get some advice from Ray Davies about writing songs. As you'll hear in this interview, he also was fighting a nasty cold flu kind of thing. Anyway, we decided to pick up the interview where we had left off after he joined me on the air at the radio station. So what you'll hear was never intended for air as it was. I'm sure bits and pieces of this interview found its way into many, many Westwood One radio specials over the years. But this was, I guess, part two of my interview with Ray Davies at the airport, LAX, in 1996. The legendary Ray Davies on The Nicole Sandler Show.
2: Just kind of continue where
3: we left off.
2: Yeah, even though this is for a different thing, I'll give them that
3: Okay.
2: tape so we
3: Yeah.
2: don't have to
3: Yeah.
2: backtrack. But there are a lot of things that I didn't get to ask you about. One is,
3: Yeah, okay.
2: reading the book
3: Yeah.
2: X-Ray we were talking about, I got the feeling that there was another reason other than just to write a book. It seemed very therapeutic, very cathartic. Did you have
3: Yeah.
2: something in mind when you set out to do this?
3: I didn't intend it to be therapeutic. I suppose when you know, first thing they did, they came to me and they said, "Would you write an autobiography?" And I said, "No," because I've read other things. I didn't want somebody to ghost it for me, and so many of these books are ghosted. So I said, "I'll write it because I'll get the, you know, the critics anyway. People sort of slam me for it, so I may as well write it." But I'm not interested in writing a regular autobiography because I don't think it would convey what our band's about, and my the. What I call the underbelly of the story, can't think of another way of saying it. The backstory is this kid, which is basically, the kid is basically meeting me when I'm 75 years old, and I'm the 19-year-old kid. And also, I feel that that's kind of a pivotal time for me when I was 19 years old, because that's when I wrote You Really Got Me, and it was the time when everything changed. So it's me confronting myself when I'm much older. And I found that a much more expressive way of writing the story of the Kinks. And I think it's important for people to know a bit about me when I was a child, and a bit about my family. It's vital to know about the origins of my music because I write for the Kinks. And how this extraordinary bunch of people got together. Every band's extraordinary in its own sense, but I only know about the Kinks. So I wanted to make it as in-depth as possible.
2: You focused in on the early part of the Kinks.
3: Yeah.
2: And it ended in the midst of your story, kind of at a turning point when you basically sort of got the legal problems cleared up and your marriage and the custody battle came to an end. And then you kind of got out of it by leaving the rest of your diaries and things. Will there be a part two?
3: No, I didn't intend it. I just wanted it to be one book because the reason I began it where I did, it's for obvious reasons. I think You Really Got Me was our breakthrough single. I suppose historians of pop music, rock music, will say that that's our, you know, the seminal Kinks track or whatever. And so, again, I adopted a sort of journalistic stance and I went through the things I thought that my editor would be interested in if, it were, if I were writing for a music magazine. Obviously, you go for the 60s, which I hate to talk about when people interview me, simply because, you know, I've done other stuff in other decades. But the reason I ended it 73 was because I think that it is a time when my creative, not flow came to an end, but when my that cycle came to an end. I'd finished writing the sort of songs like Innocence I'd written, starting up as a writer with the band. It had gone on that whole curve of growing, of trying to grow up, establishing adulthood and all that. And it was an interesting time to finish it, because after that I did go on and write other things. We did soap opera preservation and all this. So again, it's kind of all full of metaphor and other meanings, but I think when RD dies, a certain part of me was over.
2: Yeah, well, definitely that first part.
3: Yeah.
2: Do you see the future in that bleak?
3: No, I even in like the downside in my book, when I start talking about when I was an art student, I saw skeletons walking around the road or driving cars. It's just my outlook on the world. I suppose I've got this kind of what's the word? A dark outlook, but it's not completely without hope. In fact, I'm very optimistic about things. A lot of my friends think that I'm a little bit too optimistic at times, almost to the point of being flippant about it. You know, you can be the most optimistic person in the world, walk over the road, and get killed by a truck. It's just, you know, it's a dark book. But then, my background's dark. Victorian Britain was dark. The height of the British Empire was it's probably the most evil time ever, most corrupt time, because that's what probably kills all these great empires. You know, Britain's no exception.
2: What's life like over there now?
3: It's sort of, we're making a good job of it in England. We've got some good bands emerging. You know, music has done really, in America, you really give the musicians just rewards, I think. They get treated a bit better. In Britain, it's still considered to be that nasty little lifestyle that people get into, and it's not a real job. But to actually think about it in those terms is wrong. It defeats the whole object of making music, you know, to think that it's something outside the society. You know, they like it there for entertainment, but it's not really a serious job.
2: Could it possibly be that when bands are young, I mean, there are kids doing it like you were when you started, and maybe once you pass that initial phase, then you move into you're a respected musician.
3: But why? I mean, why? You know, and I'm not the only reason I make this comparison. But you get artists like Picasso, Rembrandt, artists, painters, and they write and draw pictures, whatever.
2: And aren't they more respected though after they die?
3: After they die, but you know, Picasso moved on and wrote his other painted his other pictures. And you get people like George Bernard Shaw, I kept writing. And not even successful, big successful authors. But an author is, and a painter, is definitely something that is more establishment than what is that, a rat or something? Somebody tearing it. Somebody's shredding the...
2: shredding documents. Mm. Yeah, but many...
3: I know what you're saying. I think there's a different perception of what rock music is in England. And they still don't take it. Not that it should be taken seriously, but they don't treat it with... It's made Britain, it's kept Britain afloat for the last 30 years, the Beatles. You know, when the Beatles were at their height and storming America, Britain was in terrible economic crisis. It didn't have any exports, it had nothing. And popular music really was our biggest export for a while. But, you know, we weren't given any sort of breaks for doing it. I'm not saying that we should, it's just a little bit of a acknowledgement from time to time.
2: Well, out of that whole British invasion era, I mean, there's... the Beatles and the Stones and the Who and the Kinks.
3: Yeah.
2: And the others, you know, they have hits or what, but they're not, so they haven't persevered. They haven't lived on.
3: Yeah, I was talking to somebody yesterday because there's, you know, possibility my show might be a film now. And we were discussing what it was that made those particular bands come out at that particular time and make something so enduring and so sort of make its mark. I think it had a lot to do with the generation, you know, the first generation in Britain after the Second World War that didn't have to cover up its origins, that wrote about what it experienced, and primarily from a working class aspect, because all musicians, you know, when singers and yeah, I remember a guitarist called Julian Bream, who's a very he's a classical English guitarist. Yes, a classical player. And there were, I don't know this for a fact, but Julian Bream, when he became a concert guitarist, had to take elocution lessons so he could talk posh. And that is, I'm not saying that's absolutely true, but that's, I would believe that to be the case.
2: So people would think he was from a more class, a better...
3: Yeah, and acting. You know, you look at British movies, you go back to see British movies in the 1930s and 40s, before the Second World War, and you get a sort of a docker come on, you know, a working class man coming in. Hey, where shall I put this? He's obviously an actor that sort of doesn't want to put on a working class. He doesn't say, "Hey, governor, what do I do?" It was something that kind of, it's what was called the leisure classes, controlled arts and media and music in Britain. All the newscasters spoke like the Queen or the King.
2: Here it's more a regional thing. There it's more a class thing.
3: Yeah, is it?
2: I think so, yeah. I mean, you did a wonderful New York accent the other night on the show.
3: But there is, you know, someone comes from Brooklyn and tries to talk. They're not taken as seriously as someone who comes from Connecticut.
2: That's right.
3: Yeah. This Harvard and Yale snobbery. You know, what's great about it over here, it is to be, people said there was no class system in America, but I remember when I finally moved here and lived here for a bit on a more sort of regular basis, you see it.
2: Oh, sure.
3: And you confront it all the time, you know, in places like New York, because it is kind of it's a WASPy world.
2: Yeah, but you don't hear it as much. You don't hear it in terms of accents. You hear it in terms of vocabulary and the way people speak like that, but not in terms of accents.
3: No. But I think it's a thing that can be acquired over here easily. I think it's more to do with money in America. Mm-hmm. But anyway, going back to the thing that started, I think it was a class thing. And working class people like the Beat, John Lennon particularly, I'm not sure about the others, but he was a working class person. And the art school movement in Britain was very important. I think that, so those generation, that generation, I don't know where Pete Townsend was, what he did before, but I know Keith Richards was taught at art school. So all these people came from a similar background, and I think that's part of the movement. And you follow on from people in the 50s, like John Osborne, who were the angry young playwrights in Britain and wrote plays like Look Back in Anger, that changed the whole focus of what British drama was about, writing about what they called kitchen sink drama, which is drama about the ordinary people. And so following on five or six years later, you had an affair in Britain called the Profumo Affair, where one of the heads of the government was found in bed with a call girl who also slept with a Russian general or something. And that start, and he resigned. And so that was the first time British politics were actually seen in the media to have been caught with their trousers down. He had to resign. So all these things colliding together. And Christine Keeler, I don't know if you remember the movie, but Christine Keeler, Mandy Rice Davis, the two, at the time, I think, call girls, mm-hmm. who became great socialites, you know? And that turned the aristocracy in Britain almost upside down overnight. So all these things colliding together, and then the Beatles coming through, I think all helped to let this music and this pop art culture, whatever, emerge.
2: The world was changing,
3: and
2: a lot of it has to do
3: with... And it was changing here. It was changing here as well. You know, you had a young president here who was like, everybody thought was wonderful. Not everybody, obviously, but people thought it was an on and up. And it was the young people taking the world over, and it wasn't something you had to wait until you were 40 for, before you could inherit.
2: You speak of theater and art and painting and all that, and you have all of that in you. You're very, very artistically minded. You started out in art school, and you create theater, you create drama, you do that in your music, but you also do it in your shows.
3: Yeah.
2: Do you paint? Do you?
3: No, I don't paint as much as I'd like to. The problem I have is it's just, the reason I stopped painting, I know I talk about it in the show, but they're a bit more, I was a bit more intense than that. I really wanted to do painting. You just have to give your whole life to it, and it is quite lonely. At least with songs, you can get out there and sing it to people, even if you just play a coffee bar or sing it to your friends. Mm-hmm. You don't get the same feedback when you're doing pictures.
2: Right, it's more social.
3: Yeah.
2: The show is 20th Century Man. How long have you been doing that? You've been touring with
3: We were talking the other day. I think we've done about 200 shows now. It's a lot of shows.
2: And now you're talking about putting it on film.
3: Well, there is an idea that people want me to put it on film, but it would have to be to translate from stage to film. It'd be really different thing. You have to rewrite it and stuff. But I don't want it to lose its innocence, because I still want the show, and I still try to keep the show. As if it were me just going on stage and making it up, which is what we actually did when I first did it. I just didn't know what I was going to do. I had a few pieces of book I wanted to read and a few songs. I just made it up. And every night, until recently, I was just sort of changing things as it went along.
2: You do have that theatrical sense. Recently, well, obviously, Pete Townsend translated Tommy into a Broadway show, and now they're gonna do a stage production of Quadrophenia in London next month. Would you like to do that again? Would you like to take one of your old masterpieces?
3: I don't know about that.
2: Or write a new one?
3: I'd like to write a new one. I think it's something to be said for resurrecting old stuff. I think with Tommy, I think what they did, and I can't really comment on it because I haven't seen it, but they turned a concept album into a stage musical and did work on the narrative, which is nice, and made it more accessible to people, but turned it into another beast, really. Mm-hmm. And I don't know what they're doing with Quadrophenia. You know, the parallels end there, I think, between the two bands, because I think they are very... Well, certainly when they wrote Tommy, their music was more in the head. And my stuff was always about people I knew. My character studies.
2: So you base your characters on real people.
3: Yeah, I'm just writing about people, not about history. Uh-huh. You know what I mean? I'm not trying to rewrite the cosmos. Right. I admire people that do try. But I'm very interested in the world and people. I had the song where I said everybody's a star, everybody's a dreamer, and they are. You know, I saw a kid today as I left the hotel, and he just had a few songs. And I said, well, what's your problem with your writing? And I said, well, he said, I have X problem. And I said, well, write about that. And I said, I'm checking out in 2 hours, write the song. And I came back as I checked out, and he'd written it. But he was on the way to doing it. You know, I think it's important that everybody has a chance to communicate. You know, and in the show at the end, I started saying something about through music. You know, you're not just an audience. I think we know one another through all the music. And it is what it's become. It's become a great source of communication, popular music, rock music. And there's an attitude, a sort of a shortcut language, a sort of a shorthand that people can talk now that is rock and roll talk. You know, that we can say something and relate to it. And before rock music came along, I don't think we could have done that, you and I, mm-hmm. because we're two different countries.
2: Right.
3: We come from two different cultures. But rock music is definitely at the end of this, certainly since the end of the 50s, has become the art form. Now video, obviously, internet, all that is taking over. I push that into the next century.
2: Mm-hmm. Mm. People can connect with music. I mean, that's often just a unifying factor. If two people meet and find that they have the same love of music and love of the same sort of music, that's right there enough to take them to another level. I know we don't have a lot of time because you have to catch a plane, but the Kinks, you've got the Ray Davies thing going with the book and the solo show and all your own personal work, but you still keep the Kinks going.
3: Well, it's not a question of keeping it going. I think it's something that exists outside me. Not Frankenstein's monster, but it's like this. It's like the alien. It's lost. You think it's not there, you know, but it's somewhere in the pipes or something. And then it will come out and say, "Wow, it's there." The Kinks is a bit like that. It exists,
2: and it's part of you.
3: Yeah, it's part of me, and I like to think that there's more to do. But you know, when I talk to the guys, we've just got this new record that's coming out to the bone, and There are some new tracks. We've done To the Bone, which I do in the 20th Century Man show.
2: Which is wonderful.
3: I've done it. It was really hard recording it for the Kinks because I didn't want to push any of my stage style onto it that I had done in my solo show. It's a different record. Mm. So I let the guys, and Dave in particular, put his own guitar inflections in. And maybe my stage version is for a solo record. Mm-hmm. And a song called Animal that I did last time round. I didn't do it this time in 20th Century Man, but that's more a pop song about a girl I used to know who was like part of our entourage. She used to follow us. Not a groupie, but she was just an advisor. Mm. All the smart bands that start out have a group of people around them that actually follow them around and give them pointers, you know.
2: Feedback.
3: And it's about her. And in her case, the song is called Animal. But yeah, the song. There it is. So we've done this To the Bone album, and after this, I'd like to think that there are new things to do. I can't just exist on the work I've done. You know, if I just do that, I may as well just get a gardening job.
2: Right. Keep creating and keep.
3: You've got to do that, even if you're not, if it's not great stuff. I mean, you can't say to yourself, it's all right, and I can go to like so many people. I don't know how they do it. Go to a club and say, just do the old hits for half an hour. That's not my way.
2: Yeah, and you can't say it's not great stuff till you do it, because you don't know until it's there. No. Will you tour with To the Bone?
3: Maybe. We'll see how we all behave. We're doing a couple of test dates in the summer.
2: Uh-huh. In Europe?
3: In Europe, and see how we get on. It is like that. And whether there's anything worth recording in the future, it's really down to that.
2: Uh-huh. Okay, right. I know you have to go.
3: Yeah, go.
1: And he did have to go. They were calling his flight, and that was the last time I spoke with Ray Davies. But wow, two amazing interviews. One of these days we'll play part one again. 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All donations are welcome. And yes, we will be setting up some sort of medical crowdfunding to help with what I know are going to be pretty insurmountable medical bills coming up. More about that once we know more about what we're dealing with, hopefully tomorrow. As I said, I'm Nicole Sandler, not here live today dealing with doctor stuff. I will be back tomorrow. We'll let you know what's going on, not only with my craziness, but the craziness now underway in Philadelphia as the Democratic National Convention began. We're doing sort of a soothing the savage breast and beast Monday.
0: Actually, I'm on vacation. Guess what? 10 years later, still dealing with medical stuff. Back then in 2016, this was a 2-hour show. And there are a couple more interviews still to come. But we do have, 8 more minutes. So I'm going to let it keep running. Because in the second half of the show, I featured other interviews with Melissa Etheridge and Jackson Brown, both also musicians and activists. And I'm mentioning that at the time this originally aired, this kind of rebroadcast, the Democratic National Convention was going on. And I believe before I did the live interview with Melissa Etheridge, I played back her performance at, I don't know if it was at that convention. Well, I'll introduce it now. So we'll finish up with that for today and then continue tomorrow. All right? So back to the videotape, or the audio tape, as it were.
1: Listening back to some music interviews from my past, do you remember the 2008 Democratic Convention where Barack Obama accepted the Democratic nomination? One of the performers there was Melissa Etheridge, who did an electrifying medley. We'll start with that and then segue into the interview I did with Melissa Etheridge. It was on Air America Radio. I was guest hosting the Tom Hartman program on October 16th, 2008. This is the Nicole Sandler Show at NicoleSandler.com.

0: It's time for the Rick Smith Show. Now, here is the voice of the working class, Rick Smith.
1: And welcome, brothers, sisters, working class heroes. This is the Rick Smith Show. Thanks so much for being here today on the big program. Lots to get to, lots to talk about. Oh, our dear leader going after Labor Day. You know, those radicals, those leftists, those union people, those people want to destroy America or his America. And look, you know, labor has never been more popular than it is right now. And we see the approval ratings. Public approval ratings right now for organized labor sits somewhere between 68 and 71%. The sad reality is the actual union membership is around 10% of the country, 6% in the private sector. And there's a reason for that. Now, the right would tell you that, you know, people just don't want to join unions, like Jeff Bezos' Washington Post, whose headline screamed, Americans approve of unions, they just don't want to join them. And that's the popular refrain on the anti-union side of things. Yeah, but people just don't want them. They love, yeah, they're okay, but we're better than that. And I love, that's my argument. That's the argument I love the most. You know, we don't need them anymore. That was something for the past. You know, when inequality was bad, when workplaces were unsafe, you know, when workers were disposable, you know, back then. And you sit and you stop and you think about where we are in this moment. It's not shocking that workers are looking for something, and the labor movement is that place. And understand that from the labor perspective, from my perspective, the fact that, you know, we only have about 10% of union density in this country is not an accident. This was a concerted effort by corporate America and by policymakers to not address the abuses that they have, that our corporate overlords have heaped upon us. It's not that people are rejecting unions. It's structural obstruction standing between desire and reality. And as someone who's done a little bit, not an awful lot of organizing, I've worked on campaigns over the years, you realize real quick the corporate playbook. Having talked to and you know, been around organizers who that's their existence, there are some common threads in all of this. And one of the big ones is the fear that corporate America has put into working people's, into their heart and their soul. The fear of retaliation, the fear of you're going to get fired. Because understand, you know, in this country, it's not really a crime to fire people. In fact, you know, we got a president who his tagline was, you're fired. No just cause, no due process, none of that. Just you're fired. And that says a lot about us. That says a lot about us as a working class, that we're willing to have a guy be our leader who takes great glee and joy at firing people. And understand, employers are charged with violating federal labor law in over 40% of all union election campaigns. Yeah. And in fear of retaliation, even where it's illegal, 2/3 of U.S. professionals believe their employer would interfere if they tried to organize. Only 10% believe that they wouldn't. So just in our minds, we're already, hey, we're going to get fired. They're going to retaliate against us. And understand, there are very little penalties. We don't lock anybody up. And the back pay game is ridiculous because understand, if you got fired and then got another job making, let's say, the same amount of money, there's no loss. So the employer doesn't have to pay anything. And also, you know, firing you to send a chilling effect across the bargaining unit saves them tons of money. Because what we know is, unions demand higher wages, better healthcare, better retirement security, job security. You go down the list. And they got this way because, well, they're able to abuse their employees. These captive audience meetings, this mandatory company-run anti-propaganda meeting designed entirely to coerce, surveil, harass, and intimidate workers who may even be thinking about it. And then you go down the list of the legal things we do. I was just reading a minute ago that Trump has stacked the NLRB's administrative law judges with five more anti-worker folks. You've got right-to-work laws in this country that have bled union resources and, oh, by the way, been the pendulum that swung onto the side of corporate America. And I come back to this moment of, we all know what the problems are. Inequality has never been greater. It's getting harder and harder to put food on the table. So yeah, when asked, would you join a union? Yeah, I'd really like to have one of those union jobs. I have yet to meet a person face to face. I get a lot of online trolls who I think are bots, because understand, we just passed a pretty interesting milestone that more than half of online traffic, and this blew my mind, more than half of online traffic is non-human. Think about that. So when you're reading through those comments, more than half of them are basically troll bots set out to, well, deliver the message, which is unions are bad. We don't need them anymore. We're so much kinder and nicer and better. And the thing is you get these big complexes, these industrial parks, where they wall organizers off. It's hard for unions to get in and talk to those people. Employers have access to them 24/7, whenever they want. And you would think that nobody would ever join a union when companies know that the reason most people demand some type of representation is because of respect, because of treatment. Not so much wages, which surprises me, but respect. The fact that you can't put food on your table for your kids and your family, the ultimate disrespect. Want to hear your thoughts? Rick at TheRickSmithShow.com. Right back. I'm Rick Smith, and this is Labor History in 2. On this day in labor history, the year was 1919. That was the day that the Boston police went out on strike. The police in Boston had not had a raise for over 6 years. They worked long shifts, sometimes even more than 80 hours a week. The police force was predominantly Irish. Many had served as U.S. soldiers in World War I. Fed up with their working conditions, the police formed a union and joined the American Federation of Labor. Boston's police commissioner, Edwin U. Curtis, refused to recognize the police union and fired 19 police officers for their organizing efforts. In response, the new union voted overwhelmingly to support a walkout. More than 1,100 police officers voted to strike, with only two voting no. Across the country, newspapers made dire predictions about the collapse of law and order in Boston. While there was an upsurge in crime due to the lack of police on the streets, the press wildly exaggerated

0: brand stories about gangs running wild with rioters and communists attacking women, fueling Red Scare fears. The entire labor movement came under attack. Massachusetts Governor Calvin Coolidge declared, quote, "There is no right to strike against public safety by anyone, anywhere, anytime." This hard line against the striking police helped propel him to the national stage and eventually to the Oval Office. The striking policemen were fired and replaced with unemployed World War I veterans. In response to the national outcry over the strike, the American Federation of Labor revoked the charter for other police unions. The Boston police strike is the subject of the page-turner The Given Day by author Dennis Lehane. A fictionalized account of the events surrounding the strike, the novel follows the experiences of one Irish policeman during this tumultuous time.
1: Welcome back to The Rick Smith Show. 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
0: Came across an interesting piece over at The Guardian, written by our good friend Stephen Greenhouse. The most anti-union president, how Trump turned his back on U.S. workers, was the headline. And the underside of it, the underline, the second tagline, is labor experts stunned at how anti-worker Trump has been with actions since last Labor Day that have hurt unions. And I'm like, did you not read Project 2025? And that's why I've asked Stephen Greenhouse to come share some thoughts and maybe talk about just how bad Donald Trump has been and if maybe he's shocked by how bad he's been. Stephen, thanks for taking time for us.
2: Good to be here, Rick.
0: So let's talk about this. I mean, the reality is I think he's been exactly what I thought he would be. I actually thought his labor secretary would be even more functional than the drunken one he had and would be doing much more damage. So I'm grateful for the ineptitude, but I'm surprised that someone thinks, oh my, we didn't see this coming.
2: So, you know, Trump's a complicated man. And, you know, he said, I'm, you know, going to fight for the forgotten Americans. You know, the White House keeps saying every action he takes has the good of American workers, of average Americans in mind. And, you know, he's done a few little things to help workers, you know, the no tips, the lowered taxes on overtime. But I was interviewing one labor expert who said, like, she was stunned that on his very first day back in office, he erased the minimum wage that federal contractors must pay employees from $17.75 an hour down to $13.30 an hour. That's a big decrease, you know, $4.50 an hour. And as a result, a lot of people lost full-time workers lost $9,000 in pay. And she was stunned that even for someone whom she didn't trust, that he would still, you know, kick the workers in the cojones in such a painful way. And, you know, I didn't love Trump. I didn't vote for him, but he, you know, he's turned out much worse than I expected. You know, so another thing he did that kind of
0: how is that possible, Stephen? How is it possible?
2: I guess I'm a naive babe in the wood.
0: Through the first term?
2: Yeah, but he's even worse now. Yeah, I know. Yeah. So, you know, so this term, you know, there are 3 million people in the United States who work as home care workers, taking care of the elderly and the disabled at home. And Trump is erasing the minimum wage protections and overtime protections for these workers who are among the lowest wage workers in the country to start. And it's like, how could anyone presume to say he's pro-worker and always has workers in mind when he does such, he really stabs them in the back, as several of the people I interviewed said.
0: But Stephen, you've been doing this a long time. I know during the first campaign, you were interviewing the same people that I was, who were saying, look, you know, as a contractor, as him building buildings, he stiffed us at every turn. He stiffed every working person he could get away with. And I know in New York, you have to build with unions and with union labor because it's New York. And I know he said he did, but we've got him on tape going, he's all in favor of right to work. Aye, aye, aye, come on.
2: So, Trump, you know, is very good at fooling people, better than anyone in American history. The fact is, and as my story explained, he's extremely anti-union, he's extremely anti-worker. And in ways, the headline of my Guardian story saying he's the most anti-union president,

0: says half of it because he's incredibly anti-worker across the board. He wants to weaken unions. He wants to weaken the voice of workers. He's sought to weaken protections for workers. He's sought to weaken the voice of workers because he's so gung-ho in helping corporations, and he doesn't want those damn little people, those damn nuisances of unions getting in the way of his corporate friends.
1: Yeah. No, that's
0: and you know, he may believe he's a friend, you know, friend of unions. Like, he does favors for the Teamsters Union. He just, you know, ended, you know, federal oversight of the Teamsters Union, you know, which, you know, Sean O'Brien barely wanted. You know, some worker advocates say it was time to end. But, you know, he's, you know, so one of the insane things, Rick, that many, that perhaps some of your listeners don't know about. So unions were among the leading in Minnesota. You know, when Trump sent in a gazillion ICE agents to intimidate, harass, scare, bully, you know, Minnesotans, labor unions really helped lead the way in pushing back against ICE and, you know, protecting their neighbors, fellow, you know, immigrants who live in the neighborhood, hardworking immigrants who just want to, you know, work hard and make a decent living and support their family. So unions, you know, were among those who led protests against ICE, you know, who honked their horns when ICE agents were pushing. So Trump's prosecutors in Minnesota seized, obtained the financial records of some of the leading, most respected unions in the nation, the Service Employees International Union and my union, the Communication Workers of America, the Newspaper Guilds Union, to because they're suspected of engaging in domestic terrorism because they had the audacity to stand up to Trump and stand up to ICE. And not only that, Rick, you know, the AFL-CIO, you know, this middle of the road, you know, a very sturdy, respected organization representing over 15 million workers and retirees. You know, prosecutors told the grand jury that the AFL-CIO might have been part of a conspiracy to promote domestic terrorism against ICE. It's like, wow, you know, Trump may believe he was a friend of unions and you know, in these investigative actions, these prosecutorial actions in Minnesota, he's showing how much he dislikes unions, distrusts unions, and, you know, wants to weaken them.
1: Yeah. No, but here's the thing, and this is what I said from the beginning. Look, unions are the only counterbalance to corporate greed and the only way we're going to hold the wealthy in corporate America and any bit of check. So any power that is a challenge to what they want or to Trump's government is the enemy. And we've heard Trump say for years that he gets even with his enemies, that he crushes his enemies. So I guess I'm just sitting here going, yeah, it's Wednesday. It's exactly what I expected him to do.
0: Yeah. Fine. So another thing we should discuss very quickly, Rick, is, you know, the Gallup organization, the Gallup poll does a survey every year to ask Americans, do you approve of labor unions? So a few days before Labor Day, there was this big news release by Gallup saying 71% of Americans approve of unions. That's the highest number since 1959. 67 years ago, that's a long time ago. And it shows that people are fed up with corporate dominance. They're fed up with, you know, the billionaires controlling everything. They're fed up with Republicans and Democrats in Congress not doing enough to help them. They're fed up with, you know, feeling that they're falling behind because wages aren't going up enough while inflation is outpacing wages. And so, you know, and as you say, Rick, who but unions? I mean, no other institution except unions fights every day to raise the pay, to raise the living standards of average Americans. I think that's a big reason that many Americans approve of unions. And for this, only the second time in the past 25 years, a majority of Republicans say they approve of unions. 52% of Republicans approve of unions. And I'm throwing out so many numbers. And there was another fascinating number in this Gallup survey. 47% of Americans say they think unions should have more influence. And I think that shows the despairing that the parties, that the Congress, that the president isn't doing enough to fight for average Americans. And I think who fights for average Americans? Labor unions.
1: Yeah, but what do you say to the Jeff Bezos' newspaper headline that said Americans approve of unions, they just don't want to join them?
0: I mean, that's wrong. I mean, you know, again, there are these surveys, studies by folks at MIT and elsewhere showing that basically 40 to 50% of workers say that they would vote to join a union today if they could, but only 10% of American workers are in unions. So a certain way to look at that is that if workers got their way, you know, half the nation's workers, 70 million workers would be in unions instead of 14 million workers in unions. And the reason, you know, workers are not joining unions is that corporations like Amazon and Starbucks and Trader Joe's fight extremely hard to prevent their workers from unionizing. And even though, you know, a lot of workers want unions, but they're scared to stick their neck out to support one because they're worried they get fired. They're worried, you know, the business system, they say, oh, our business will close if you unionize. So workers really want a union because they see unions as a way to lift themselves up and lift their coworkers up, but they're often scared and they're often, you know, pummeled by, you know, corporate folks saying unions are bad for you, that, you know, this and that.
1: No, your point is that people are afraid that the retaliation will come is very real. You know, corporate America does a great job of scaring the you-know-what out of people. But I look at the Trump administration right now, and this, your article should be mandatory reading for every worker in this country, because what this administration has done in this short period of time in this second term should be the greatest recruiting tool for unions to go out and say, hey, look, he's been going after those federal workers. Every one of you federal workers should now be joining to defend what you've got. He's gone after, you know, as you pointed out, the contractor minimum wage. Every one of you contractors and every one of you workers should be fighting for this. You think about the overtime protection rollbacks. You think about the fact that we're making workplaces less safe. They're, you know, allowing independent contractors to do the, it seems the heat protection rule so much. It seems like this should be a great opportunity to go, this is what you're fighting against. This is the poster child of why you should be joining unions.
0: Yeah, this is true. But, you know, Fox News is not reporting all that. The Washington Post isn't, you know, Washington Post has a great labor reporter, Lauren Gurley, but, you know, the op-ed page, the editorial page is very conservative, quite anti-union. And, you know, the word, it's hard for the word to get out there that unions are the institution that will help. I mean, it's getting, the word is getting out somewhat because 71% of people approve of unions, but it's hard to organize unions because employers are so vehemently against them.
1: No, it's why we need major comprehensive labor law reform. I mean, the fact is, and I've organized places where someone got fired and it was, there was a chilling effect across the whole bargaining unit. And the penalties that the employer paid for firing somebody were non-existent. They didn't have to pay any penalties because the guy got a job doing something else, making a little bit more money. So there was no penalty. There's no penalty, Stephen, to breaking the law. We talked about wage theft the other day. Nobody seems to go to jail for wage theft. This is, as a union guy, as someone who's been in a union my whole life, never been a victim of wage theft because my union fights for that. This is, this guy's the poster child.
0: Yeah, the nation's labor laws, we've discussed in previous times, the nation's labor laws are very weak. You know, it's illegal to fire a worker for supporting a union. It's done all the time, but companies can't be fined for that. So, like, why not fire someone for supporting a union? You know, you're not going to be punished. You're not going to pay a fine. So it's like open season to fire people. And you know, the labor law bill, you know, the proposals in Congress to make it easier to unionize would fine companies, you know, $50,000 for illegally firing a pro-union worker, $100,000 if you do it a second time. That might begin to make a difference. But, you know, as long as you need 60 votes in the Senate, it's going to be very hard to ever enact legislation that makes it easy to unionize because there's so many red states.
1: Yeah, here's the thing. You or I break the law. There is a shiny set of bracelets for us. You know, corporate America breaks the law. Well, promise you won't do it again.
0: Yep.
1: Until you do. So in the list of things that you've gone through in your article, of all of the attacks that Trump has done in this second term, what are the top three? What are the worst three things that you think he's done? Because I want people to understand that it affects their lives.
0: So again, you know, he ran as someone who may believe he's a great friend of union. And, you know, early on, he wanted to deny, he stripped a million federal workers of their ability to bargain collectively. And he wanted to basically, you know, end their their unions. And you know, I interviewed Liz Shuler, the president of the FSAO, and we talked about how it was terrible when Ronald Reagan fired 11,000 air traffic controllers in 1981 because they walked on an illegal strike. And you know, Liz Shuler said it's by far the most anti-union action that any president ever took for Donald Trump to strip a million workers of their ability to bargain. That's 1 in 14 union members in the nation. Trump says, screw you. We don't want you to have a union. I unilaterally going to take away that power from you. That's one. Another thing that gets me, Rick, is, again, Trump ran both in 2016 and 2020, again, 2024, that he's a great friend of coal miners. And maybe these weren't the most important actions, but he cut back OSHA inspections. He cut back mining inspections. He cut back stricter mining rules. And there's this important rule that Biden was pushing, the silica rule. Silica dust is causing serious black lung problems now in coal mines. Many people are dying from it, and Biden wanted to get serious on that. And Trump is basically delay, kick the can down the road, on the silica rule. And he's, many miners feel, again, stabbed in the back by Trump. He made believe he was going to be their best friend. The third thing. Taking away minimum wage and overtime protections from home care workers. Farm workers are arguably the most exploited workers in the country. Yeah. And to take away those very basic protections from these women, often women of color, it's just like inexcusable, unconscionable.
1: No, look, I am now in the role of a caregiver for my wife, and I deal with a lot of people who are in this world and aren't as fortunate as I am, and they are struggling. And I think it's just another kick to people who are already down. And I look at the video that he put out with the Canadian Prime Minister while he's beating him with a stick while he's on his hands and knees. To me, that's who Trump is. So none of this stuff surprises me. Let me ask you about that real quick. What reaction did you have to seeing Trump in the USA hockey uniform, beating somebody on his hands and knees?
0: It's disgraceful. It's disgust. You and I are well over 60. I think I'm well over 60. Maybe you are not. Anyway, we've been around a long time. I was born when, Dwight D. Eisenhower was president, very respectable guy, a great general, and Kennedy, and, you don't expect a president to act so, to debase the presidency, to act so infant, like an infant, and the way he treats people and derides people and makes fun of people. He's so cruel to people. He insults people. It's just no person, no friend. If a friend of mine did that, I'd say, you suck. We're no longer friends. But like to see the president of the United States doing this is such a disgrace. And Canada was our closest ally for years and years. And Trump is treating him like gunk, like dirt, like, how dare you talk back to me, Mr. Carney? You should be my vassal. And for talking back to me, I'm going to stomp on your head and make fun of you all the time and threaten to cut off all trade. And it's ridiculous. Yeah.
1: No, look, I saw the video and I go, this is who Trump is. As a kid, I fought all the time as a kid. Grew up in a housing project in the west side of Cleveland. We fought every day. But you never kick someone when they were down. You never hit somebody when they were on the ground, when they were defenseless. And I saw that and I'm going, this is what I expect. There's no surprise for me here. But I guess we'll see come November how the country is going to weigh in on this. But Stephen, I appreciate the time. Great work. I look forward to talking to you again real soon.
0: Okay.
1: Our good
0: friend. Happy Labor Day. Be well.
1: Our good friend, Stephen Greenhouse. Want to hear your thoughts. What do you think is the worst thing Trump has done for working people? Is it the inflation because of his war? Is it all of the list of things Stephen pointed out? Rick at TheRickSmithShow.com. Want to hear it. Back after this. I'm Rick Smith, and this is Labor History in 2.
2: On this day in labor history, the year was 1929. That was the day a mistrial was declared in the case of 16 textile mill unionists in North Carolina. The mistrial sparked 5 days of anti-union vigilante violence. Textile mill workers at Gastonia's Lorry Mill had been on strike since April 1st. They demanded higher wages and shorter work hours, union recognition, and an end to the hated stretch-out system. Soon, textile workers at Bessemer City's American Mill walked off the job in solidarity and joined the National Textile Workers Union. Ella Mae Wiggins was one of the strike leaders at American Mill. She was known for her militancy, but also for organizing black workers into the union. As the strike wore on, mill owners evicted dozens of families from company housing. Wiggins helped set up a tent city. On June 7th, sheriff's deputies attacked strikers who marched to Lori Mill to call out remaining workers. The police arrived at the tent colony later that evening to disarm them, and Gastonia's police chief wound up dead. Immediately, more than 70 textile union members and leaders were rounded up and arrested. 16 stood trial for the murder of Chief Adderholt. The Anti-Union Committee of 100 smashed up the NTWU headquarters in Gastonia and Bessemer City. They kidnapped, beat, and threatened to kill several union members. The rampage continued as SCAB forces moved on to Charlotte to raid the offices of the International Labor Defense, who had handled the strikers' case. 5 days into the terror, Wiggins was killed on her way to a union solidarity rally. Outrage over her murder forced mill owners to improve conditions and wages. But the fight to organize would continue for years.
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3: 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I'm your host, Brenda Gazar. My guest is Mark Dudzik, a longtime union organizer and labor activist. He's a former president of Local 8149 of the Oil, Chemical, and Atomic Workers Union, now part of the Steelworkers, and a former national organizer of the Labor Party. 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I asked Mark what tying healthcare to employment often means for workers and their families.
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3: Mark remembers being in Baltimore when Bethlehem Steel went bankrupt. 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But losing a job isn't the only time that connection between employment and healthcare becomes especially powerful. There's also the moment workers decide whether to strike.
4: You go on strike, you lose your healthcare. 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
1: So the folks over at the Revolving Door Project, they are a watchdog group focused on political corruption, and there's a lot of work to be done. They've issued a statement from their executive director, Jeff Hauser, criticizing Senate Democrats over family ties to controversial industries. The release argues that Senate Minority Leader Chuck Schumer's daughter, Jessica, taking a job at OpenAI, I don't know, maybe doesn't look great. Reportedly to help the company secure taxpayer funding kind of undermines Democrats' ability to run the anti-corruption message against Trump ahead of the midterms. It also flags the DSCC's chair, Kirsten Gillibrand's 22-year-old son, Theodore, getting a $30 million investment for a crypto adjacent, I don't know what that means, but a crypto adjacent finance venture. just days after graduating from college, and here to share some thoughts on, well, all of this and maybe why. I've asked my good friend Jeff Hauser to come share some thoughts. Jeff is the executive director of the Revolving Door Project. You check out the website, therevolvingdoorproject.com. Jeff, thanks for taking time for us.
6: My pleasure.
1: So I saw this, and my mind goes to this place of course. Why, of course, Democrats would do the dumbest thing in the moment of really having a great opportunity to say we're better than them. Well, thoughts?
6: Yeah, I mean, it's a little sad. I mean, we've never, ever, ever seen corruption like that of Donald Trump and his family. His failed sons are increasingly mega rich because they are getting into business opportunities because of who their father is. I mean, no one's hiring Eric Trump for his brains or Donald Trump Jr. for his judgment. They are getting added to boards and making crypto billions because that's a way to bribe their father. We all know this. So you would think that an opposition party would say, okay, the one thing we got to make sure is our kids are beyond reproach. Like, we are not going to do anything like this. We are going to hold off for a few years because we keep telling everyone that our democracy is at stake and that what we need to do is destroy MAGA, bury it. And the way we're going to do that is we're going to have to be a real choice, a real difference from the Republican Party. And obviously, the Democrats are not going corrupt in anything like the way the Trump family is.
1: Exactly.
6: But what we've seen with Leader Schumer and Senator Gillibrand is a willingness to do stuff that it's pretty bad. It's nowhere near as bad as the Trump family, but it's not defensible. And I just don't understand why they can't be a little bit less greedy and just stay clean so they can focus on an anti-corruption message I think would really resonate with angry voters.
1: Yeah. So is it greedy or is it stupid? Because I mean, I look at it, I'm going, really? I mean, there, any other industries, any other thing you could get into? Not this, not in this moment with all the anger that's going on. And you call this a generational realignment moment for Democrats on AI. What specifically would it look like for some of Democrats to actually run on an anti-AI subsidy party kind of message? And who inside the caucus is currently, you know, doing any of that or blocking it?
6: Well, I think right now voters have all sorts of concerns about AI. I think the data center issue has been dominating the discourse this summer, and with good reason. People are very worried about electricity prices. They're worried about taxpayer subsidies for corporations. They are worried about non-disclosure agreements, which are the norm in the data center construction build-out. But they're also worried about the possibility that we have an AI bubble. They're worried about the potential impact on workers of AI. They're worried about privacy and Flock. They are worried about AI safety. They're worried about cybersecurity. They have a lot of worries, and they think that the AI industry is taking over this country, and no one voted on this. Like, no one voted to put our country in service of the AI industry. But that's what Mark Andreessen and Elon Musk and the rest of the big tech oligarchs want. And it's happening. And so they want a party to stand athwart history and say, let's stop, pause, and think about what's going on. And Senator Bernie Sanders has done a great job of urging a moratorium. And wherever you come out on data centers specifically, I think there's a good reason to think that we need to slow things down and figure out what's going on. I mean, AI industry says that they need regulation. Why are we moving ahead so fast until we have a chance to legislate?
1: Yeah. No, but again, it just shows how broken our system is in this moment. Because look, I look at the data center issue as the horse is out of the barn. At this point, the best I think can be done, because look, the permits are done, they're breaking ground, they're doing all this stuff. The best I think we can do is make sure that there are strong community benefit agreements, strong project labor agreements, strong investments in infrastructure. So maybe they're neutral on electricity and water, and maybe even like Alaska does, you know, paying a dividend back to communities. And as I said a couple of days ago, I want to see the kind of the flipping of the script on communities, you know, playing that beggar thy neighbor economic development and giving away the baby in the bathwater to get these things in. I want them to say, okay, we want to be in your community and we're going to pay for the privilege of being there by making your community better. Because we're in this moment where there's a lot of anger about it. And I think that's pretty good leverage.
6: Yeah. I mean, there's only leverage, though, if we have government able to exercise that leverage. And what the hyperscalers have done is they've gone to communities across the country, oftentimes where the local government is made up of part-time people, and they are writing deals that are insane. They are getting tax credits. They're not giving dividends back, but they are instead getting subsidized to do these deals. They are non-disclosure agreements, so we don't even know exactly how favorable these deals are to the private sector and how much of a better deal the communities should have driven. But like, we just don't have the expertise in local government to stand up to Meta, to stand up to Amazon, to stand up to the big hyperscaling companies, Google. These companies are too big and our local governments are too small. And these are not serious negotiations by people with the same level of skill and resources on both sides.
1: No, you are absolutely spot on there. Look, I live in a very small community. There's a 700-acre campus of data centers planned, something like 13, 14 buildings. And, you know, the concern is, and it's the current concern is real with me as well, which is why I think, look, they already steamrolled the local government, as you've pointed out. But I think you've got to, at the state level, at the federal level, you've got to step in and make these a lot more beneficial to communities. I mean, they're going to give like $14 million here to the local community to help build parks and stuff. That is a drop in the bucket. It should be much more than that. And this is where my mindset is, because they're already breaking ground. I mean, I don't know you stop it, but, you know, we'll see, I guess.
6: Yeah. I mean, I often think about the Memphis metropolitan area where Elon Musk has been building these massive XAI Grok machines, these huge data centers with massive natural gas plants that he's building anew. And these are areas that had incredible amounts of environmental racism and just huge cancer death rates already before they built these new natural gas plants. And they're situating them in Black communities for obvious historical political reasons, because Elon Musk is, you know, who he is. And the communities did not have any say in this matter. And so they broke the law in doing this in the West Memphis area. And there are lawsuits being brought, and the Trump administration is intervening on Elon Musk's behalf and saying that individuals should not have the right to sue under the Clean Air Act.
1: Of course.
6: So, like, yes, can you say stop? Well, these plants are, at least in some cases, kind of illegal under the law. So it's possible we can stop some, at least we could, with different courts and a different administration.
1: Now, you bring up Jessica Schumer. Some are going to say, look, you know, Jeff, she's been working in tech for years. She's been there. She's made her way up the ranks. She knows the business. This is just a merit promotion. What makes this particular OpenAI role different or more disqualifying than past positions she's had in your view?
6: Well, I mean, we have concerns about her job helping Amazon in New York State, which is what she was doing before. I mean, you might recall that New York State's not a random state when your father is Chuck Schumer. It's the state he has represented in the Senate for, you know, nearly 30 years. So, I mean, it's very hard to disentangle merit. Like, I mean, as far as I understand about Jessica Schumer, she is very different than a Trump kid in that, you know, she not only went to schools, but she like learned stuff there and had good academic credentials. Now, she also was like the deputy chief of staff and then chief of staff at the National Economic Council at a very, very young age. And probably being the daughter of a leading, you know, the Senate majority leader did not hurt that ascent. But it's not really about whether or not she's a smart person, which by all accounts, she very much is. Again, this is not a Barron Trump situation here. So I'm not saying she isn't qualified to be a serious person. It's, there are lots of jobs in tech that are not doing lobbying or lobbying-like activities. Like, she's not technically a paid lobbyist, but her job is, by all colloquial understanding of the term lobbying, she's a lobbyist. Like, it quacks like a duck. It walks like a duck. It just doesn't have to legally register as a duck.
1: So here's where my concern is. When I read the story, my mind goes, I know my Red Hat friends are going to go, they're both the same. They all suck. And this kind of false equivalency that, look, what this Trump administration is doing is unprecedented in the level of corruption and criming that's going on. And every time one of these stories comes up, it's like, oh, you know, Hunter Biden got away with stuff. So we should let the, you know, the billions and trillions that are possibly going out the back door to Trump and his orbit just go, well, they're all the same. That's kind of my concern.
6: Yeah, it is definitely not equivalent. And we were very clear in our press release, and I'm hopefully clear right now, that I'm not saying the Jessica Schumer situation is the same. I mean, the amount of money that she is making from this is surely got some zeros less than the crypto sums and drone sums and other business interests, largesse that the Trump kids are enjoying due to who their father is. She's making less money and she is better qualified for her job. Those things are all true. But if you're trying to run on anti-corruption, you do get held to a higher standard. Because I don't think Donald Trump is telling people, look, I'm going to be clean. I'm going to be pure. I really believe in ethics. No one thinks that about him. Democrats are trying to be different. And you do get held to somewhat higher standards. Just like, you know, is somebody in shape is a different question if they're a random, you know, in my case, 52-year-old person, or if they're a professional athlete. We hold people to different standards. And if you're trying to be held to the standard of the clean political party, we need to be a little bit cleaner than a standard of just, we're not as bad as the Trump family. Yeah. That is not going to cut it.
1: We're less bad. That's not a political campaign. Hey, good for us.
6: It's certainly not an inspiring one.
1: Yeah, yeah. But, you know, I want to go back to the data center AI issue, because I think a lot of, and we had talked about this before the interview, that they're two separate issues, but they kind of intertwine. And I don't know that we're having the right conversations about them. You know, I know there's this big push, and I know we're going to probably be fighting wars, you know, cyber wars over this stuff. So I have some issues, you know, with where we're heading as a globe, let alone here at home. What do you think the main points we should be focusing on that maybe we're not?
6: Well, I think that there are a lot of issues, and it's going to be difficult for our broken politics to deal with them quickly and effectively. And so I'm hoping we can start that process, but that's kind of why I want to see a pause. But AI safety means a lot of different things. Some are ideas that are considered pretty doomer, and I'm a little bit skeptical of, though not certain. And that's just the idea that AI is going to literally act like Terminator movies. That is not my primary concern, but AI safety can mean making it really easy for hackers to break into and just destabilize society. And we're already seeing that altogether too much. People seek out crypto and they do ransomware. And that means they take over the IT systems of a hospital and say, if you want your IT to work, you got to pay us out some Bitcoin. And AI is turbocharging hacking at an incredible rate. We're actually seeing Iran do some of this against the US as part of their response to our attack on Iran. And I think we're going to see a lot more of that type of cyber safety concern. We've seen the Hugging Face incident. Like AI is really good at hacking, but we're also going to see things like the chatbots that urge or at least tell kids how to commit suicide. These things are all really dangerous. And I think rather than saying what is the most dangerous aspect of AI, we should say, wow, we really need to put a lot of serious resources into figuring out how to regulate AI, and we should not just accept the oligarch's vision of what AI is.
1: No, I'll be honest with you. I look at Elon Musk, and to have him have the kind of power that I think this is potentially able to muster, to have him singularly be able to have that kind of power, not let alone Sam Altman and the rest of them. I don't care who it is. Even me, I wouldn't want to have that kind of awesome power. And nobody should. And this is why regulation is so important. But yet we're in an era where we've got an administration hell-bent on deregulating everything. And half of the population is going, no, we don't need no stinking regulations. You let the free market work. Well, if the free market works the way it's been working to this point, we're in for some really dark times, I think.
6: Yes. And it's also not the regulations that need to be written. It's not like we just need to pass a few really obvious laws. I mean, because the line between what is artificial intelligence versus machine learning versus algorithms, these lines, there are definitions, don't get me wrong, but they're not definitions that would prevent all loopholes. And we've had machine learning and algorithms making important decisions for decades now at this point. So it's a complicated set of issues. And our politics and our government right now are not really well suited, both our elected leaders, but even we don't have the right data scientists in government to really look out for the public interest.
1: No, excellent point. And I guess my last question is, when do we become Luddites? You know, when do we start smashing the machines? Because I'll tell you, I've pulled back from social media. I don't do much online anymore because I'm, every time I turn around, if I say something, there's 15 ads for whatever it is I just said. The fact that they are so involved in my day-to-day activities is kind of frightening. And I think I'm hoping people are aware. And if it's what we want as a country, okay, fine. But I think we should at least make that decision with our eyes open and not at the whim of some billionaire / trillionaire.
6: Yeah, I mean, there's the concept of opt-in versus opt-out. And, that's just simply, should someone be able to add you to an email list or a text list on your own? Or should you have to say, yeah, I want to get this? We should be able to opt-in or opt-out of AI. And that is extremely difficult right now. And we all can become the victims of people misusing AI, regardless of whether or not we've opted in or even tried very hard to opt out. So yeah, we need our small d democracy to be functioning so that society can create rules that make sure that the technology serves us in the long run. Because that's actually what the Luddites were looking to do. The Luddites were not anti-technology writ large. They were against technology that was only used for the robber barons of the 19th century England, who were genuinely robber baron types. So, we should admire the Luddites. We should read about their actual history, and we should emulate them.
1: There you go. Jeff, I appreciate the time. Hope folks will check out your work over at the revolvingdoorproject.com. Jeff Hauser, thanks so much.
6: My pleasure.
1: I want to hear your thoughts. Where are you on the data center issue? Where are you on AI? I want to have the debate. Since Congress won't do it, maybe we should start thinking about it. I want to hear your thoughts. Rick at TheRickSmithShow.com. Right back. I'm Rick Smith, and this is Labor History in 2. On this day in labor history, the year was 1924. 16 striking Filipino sugar workers on the Hawaiian island of Kauai were killed by police. This incident is known as the Hanapipi Massacre. Filipinos began immigrating to Hawaii to work on the sugar plantations around 1906. By 1924, there were nearly 50,000 Filipino workers. In 1919, Pablo Manlipat organized the Filipino Labor Union and started recruiting Filipino workers from the Hawaiian sugar plantations. The Hawaiian Territorial Legislature passed an anti-picketing law in 1923. Picketers could receive up to 10 years in prison. In 1924, Manlipat led an 8-month strike of plantation workers on Kauai. Workers demanded $2 a day in wages and an 8-hour workday. The plantation owners brought in scab labor. They also used armed forces and spies to crush the strike. Plantation owners turned workers out of their homes. And on this day, the police, armed with clubs and guns, came to the union's headquarters. They claimed to be looking for two scab laborers they thought were being held prisoner by the union. Filipino strikers were armed only with homemade weapons and knives and a few guns. The Associated Press wrote, 20 persons dead, unnumbered injured lying in hospital, officers under orders to shoot strikers as they approach. 16 of the dead were strikers, and 4 were police. After the massacre, police arrested 101 male protesters. 60 received 4-year jail sentences. Manlipat was sentenced to 10 years. Others claimed he had been framed and that witnesses had been promised $10,000 to lie during the trial. He was then paroled on the condition that he leave Hawaii. 3 months after the massacre, the strike disintegrated. In 2006, the mayor of Hanapipi and Filipino community leaders dedicated a concrete marker honoring the 16 Filipinos who died during the massacre.
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1: So, again, you just go, Explain to me, Chuck. What are you thinking? Democratic leadership, what are you thinking? The outrage around data centers is real. Look, I run into people all the time who, you know, they're angry about it. And as I've said before, I understand they're going to get built. It is the future. I haven't become a Luddite yet. I don't think we can smash the machines. I don't think we can stop it entirely. But I do think there are things we should be fighting for. And as I've said a number of times, I've chosen to not stand outside yelling at the windows that are closed, but being in the room and making demands that I think we can get. I think transparency in operations is a huge part of it. Clear information about what data centers do, their operations, their energy consumption, environmental impacts. You know, it's interesting to me that, you know, and I've had these conversations with some of my Republican friends who have spent years destroying the ability to hold environmental impact studies, for instance, or have some bit of regulation, now going, why can't the government do anything? And you go, well, because you've spent the last, I don't know, 50 years tearing away at the regulatory state, to where now we've handed corporate America all this power to do whatever they want, whenever they want. And you were the guys who told me that the free market would decide. Now, do I think we're going to stop it? No, I don't think it's going to stop. I think it is the future. I do think we should be demanding job creation. Those jobs should have local hiring requirements. They should be done with union labor that pay good wages, have benefits, have career paths, have project labor agreements in that. So we've got everybody on board. So you don't get these data centers bringing in fly-by-night contractors, throwing garbage up and then leaving. And then, of course, the environmental impact protections that have to be there. Minimize water use, minimize energy consumption, you know, carbon emissions, noise pollution. All of this stuff has got to be on the table, which nobody, at least in my neck of the woods, nobody has been talking about. There's a chance here, an opportunity. And look, good on the people who are out there marching in the streets and out there, trying to stop this stuff. But there's a moment here where we can maybe, as I've said before, flip the script on how corporate America has been screwing over communities for decades. You want to build these things, you're going to have to make life better for us. And there are going to have to be some major high guardrails. And not just in my neighborhood. Because it's interesting that the people that I run into who are opposed to it fall into two kind of camps. There's the one going, I don't care, just don't put them in my backyard. And then the other who are scared to death of what AI is going to bring. And I got to argue, rightly so a little bit, because we are so far behind in holding this stuff to any bit of account. And, you know, the idea of having some bit of community engagement, I think is something we should be fighting for. But from my perspective, the reason that I'm on board with it is I think the reality is we do need to invest in our infrastructure. We need to invest in roads and utilities and bridges and grids and waterways and you name it. Because we've been talking about it for a lot. I mean, the first Trump term was all about infrastructure week. Never did anything. But talked. A lot of talk. This is maybe an opportunity to use what the billionaires want, what their fantasy is, what their fetish is of the moment. Maybe to use that to get some of the things we need, because we sure as shine can't. We can't tax them, which we should be doing at an enormous rate in this moment. But these data centers should provide a tax base, a revenue, not a negative for communities. If communities are going to entertain these, if they're going to host them, and they're going to put up with some of the problems, I kind of got to think it's got to make things better. And again, I go back to that full transparency thing. You don't get to throw up a data center, wall it off with 20-foot high fences, and nobody knows what's going on behind the gate. And this is where government, again, I believe has gotten so far behind. Because again, we've got an entire political party and part of the other who say, well, we can't have, you know, job-killing regulations. And I come back to my Republican friends. You did this. This is your baby. We're living the Reagan dream of the invisible hand. Well, you know what the invisible hand's giving you? You know. So for me, there's an opportunity to create good jobs, to possibly restrain the enormous growth that the billionaire class, this race to the bottom, if you will, that they're fantasizing about. And actually maybe start to have a conversation politically. Maybe this is going to be the November issue. But sadly, we're behind, way behind. You know, there have been those of us who have been talking about this for about a decade now, saying, hey, we need to start figuring out what we're going to do with these technology booms. How are we going to use them to benefit us, not just a handful? How are we going to use this to make communities better, not just some far-off billionaire? How are we going to use this in a way that helps our children and doesn't make them worse off? I think there's a chance, but we have to find our way to getting past the rhetoric. And anything a billionaire says at this moment should be us going, I think we'll go the other route. Thank you very much. As my grandfather always said, if a rich guy's going to take a buck out of his pocket to tell you don't need something, you better spend two to get it, because they understand return on investment. If they're spending time and energy and effort trying to convince you you need something, kind of got to wonder. But I want to hear your thoughts. Email me, rick@therickSmithShow.com. 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Thanks so much for being here. We'll see you back here next time.
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0: Here to set you free. How you doing? I'm Leslie Marshall. Welcome or welcome back. Only true democracy in talk. Really glad to have with us today Christian Trimboli. 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Christian, can I call you Christian? Is that okay?
1: Yeah, for sure.
0: Yeah, thanks for joining us and welcome. Good to have you with us today. I know you're busy and I appreciate you making the time. People, I think, would have to be living under a rock, whether you live in New York City or not. It's just all over social media and certainly the news, not just locally in New York City, but it definitely has reached a national level. I saw stuff here in Los Angeles on it that Amazon Teamsters and their allies recently gathered in New York City at New York City Hall to call for passage of the Delivery Protection Act during its introduction for the 2026 City Council session. Now, this is groundbreaking legislation authored by Councilmember Tiffany Caban. It would protect workers and communities by requiring last mile delivery facilities in the city, New York City, to be licensed and directly employ their staff. Now, Amazon utilizes a corrupt third party model called the Delivery Service Partner System Program, Delivery Service Partner Program, DSP, and we're going to talk with Christian about it today. So first of all, can you share with us some of the issues that you face as a DSP driver yourself, Christian?
1: Yeah, absolutely. Thanks for having me. It's a great opportunity to be able to like express, you know, my experiences, and I thank you for that. There are quite a few, you know, I think a lot of people, in spite of what people may think, the work is tiring, right? People, including myself, before I applied for this job, I really underestimated the immense amount of packages that I was going to be given on a daily basis. And the vans, they are being held together with tape, you know, they're falling apart. And I've been put in vans where there isn't even enough room to stand up straight because the roof of the van is so low and it's just filled with the brim to the brim with packages, you know. It's tough.
0: And some of them are very heavy. I've seen people, drivers like yourself loading trucks or unloading trucks, whether at the UPS store or right in front of my house. I would imagine one of the issues you also face is that, people might, you know, yell at you when something comes late that you might have nothing to do with because the late may come from the source before it even gets to you. Am I right?
1: Yeah, that's a great question. Yeah, there is a routing system that Amazon provides for us that, you know, a sequence stop order that we are recommended to follow that, for one, is often not calibrated correctly. You know, they tell us to go to these houses first and these businesses after. And oftentimes we're missing deadlines. I'll say it like that. If a business closes by 3 o'clock and they're telling us to go to that business by the end of the day, that business is not going to get their package. And amongst the immense amount of packages we're getting, stuff collapses, stuff is being crushed under other packages, and these packages end up breaking. And I'm not even aware. And I end up giving it to a customer, you know, it could be Christmas time. Right. And I'm giving it to a customer and, you know, they really needed this package because they wanted to give it to their family member and it's broken, you know.
0: And in New York City, so many other challenges too. You have older buildings that have older elevators that may not be large enough if you have a large package, right? You have walk-ups, right? I would imagine there are four or five, flight walk-ups, in New York City. People that are home not being able to get into the main door to get to that fifth floor walk-up to deliver the package. The list goes on. So why did the challenges that you face on the job motivate you and your coworkers to join the Teamsters. What did you think that the Teamsters could do for you that you guys weren't getting and you couldn't get on your own?
1: Well, I think a lot of us, intuitively knew we deserved better on the job, especially compared to how much money Amazon is racking in per year. Most people I know on the job have to work two jobs because Amazon is just not paying enough. And as far as opportunity goes in this country, there seems like there's less and less of it nowadays. Even people with degrees, I have a degree and it only goes so far. So joining this wasn't just an opportunity for like purpose, and like leadership, because those are things I value. I value those things. And I think many of my coworkers also do. But also an opportunity to just build a future for ourselves and our coworkers, you know? I don't think that, we don't think that Amazon gives us the dignity and respect that we deserve, you know? We're valuable parts of our community. There are people I would see every day who would say hi to me. And Amazon just doesn't, they don't respect us. Yeah.
0: When you say hi in your community, I know my UPS driver by name. I agree with you. You know, you're part of the fabric of the neighborhood, and we, you know, rely on it. You know, we certainly saw that during COVID, and, you know, just especially those of us that are, you know, multitasking, and it's like, I don't have, you know, time to go to the store to get this. And, you know, you bring it to us, you know, you deliver it to us. My husband is an orthopedic surgeon, which means he fixes bones. And he has a number of UPS drivers he fixes. I know that because I know one of them. I have a friend, he's retired now, but is a UPS driver. And people don't realize what a toll it can take, you know, on the body. I love that you didn't just talk about money or healthcare or pension or holidays, vacation time. You talked about dignity and you talked about respect. And I love the fact that, you know, one of the motivations for you and your coworkers to join the Teamsters was dignity and respect. Because I do believe that unions, especially the Teamsters, do help provide that in their fight for workers. How did Amazon react when they found out that you and your coworkers were organizing with the Teamsters?
1: Not politely. I mean, when they found out, they had sent, for one, union busters. These are people that corporate sends to the field, you know, to talk to me and my coworkers and I, about the dangers of getting involved in the union, for fighting for ourselves. And in spite of that, we, you know, we knew they were trying to scare us. So we still unionized, but now Amazon is refusing to recognize our union. You know, they're claiming that we don't even work for them. And it's a shame because, you know, we have the right to do this. And Amazon is just doesn't care, you know?
0: Yeah, you know, it's weird too, because Amazon's already negotiated some contracts with Teamsters

0: drivers, with DSP drivers. Can you explain, speaking of DSP, can you explain the Amazon DSP model to me and to everyone listening and watching, Christian?
1: Yeah, I'll try my best. So a DSP, it stands for a delivery service partner, and they function as third-party contractors that partners up with Amazon. And these third-party contractors, these DSPs, they're given routes that they are expected to fulfill, that Amazon will compensate them for. That's a technical way that they function. But the reason why they use this DSP model, and Amazon will deny this, but it's because they're trying to avoid accountability, right? Amazon has a horrible safety record, and a very prominent union busting record. They always deflect all their problems to the DSPs. And it's a shame because they make, for somebody that wears an Amazon outfit, drives an Amazon van, delivers Amazon packages, to not be an Amazon worker is just silly. They make all this money off our labor, and they refuse to take responsibility for their workers, for their vehicles. I've had vehicles that, I mentioned before, that are falling apart, being held by tape, sliding
0: Christian,
1: doors.
0: that's a. I want to talk more about that. We're going to take a quick break. We're going to come back to you right after this. We have Christian Tremboli from Teamsters Local 804. He's also an Amazon DSP delivery service provider driver in New York City. Back with you right after this.
2: I'm Rick Smith, and this is Labor History in Two.
3: On this day in labor history, the year was 1929. That was the day a mistrial was declared in the case of 16 textile mill unionists in North Carolina. The mistrial sparked 5 days of anti-union vigilante violence. Textile mill workers at Gastonia's Lorry Mill had been on strike since April 1st. They demanded higher wages and shorter work hours, union recognition, and an end to the hated stretch-out system. Soon, textile workers at Bessemer City's American Mill walked off the job in solidarity and joined the National Textile Workers Union. Ella Mae Wiggins was one of the strike leaders at American Mill. She was known for her militancy, but also for organizing black workers into the union. As the strike wore on, mill owners evicted dozens of families from company housing. Wiggins helped set up a tent city. On June 7th, sheriff's deputies attacked strikers who marched to Lorry Mill to call out remaining workers. The police arrived at the tent colony later that evening to disarm them, and Gastonia's police chief wound up dead. Immediately, more than 70 textile union members and leaders were rounded up and arrested. 16 stood trial for the murder of Chief Adderholt. The Anti-Union Committee of 100 smashed up the NTWU headquarters in Gastonia and Bessemer City. They kidnapped, beat, and threatened to kill several union members. The rampage continued as SCAB forces moved on to Charlotte to raid the offices of the International Labor Defense, who had handled the strikers' case. 5 days into the terror, Wiggins was killed on her way to a union solidarity rally. Outrage over her murder forced mill owners to improve conditions and wages. But the fight to organize would continue for years. For more information, go to laborhistoryin2.com, like us on Facebook, follow us on Twitter at laborhistoryin2.
4: In honor of Labor Day, we're looking at the powerful connection between work and healthcare in America, and what it means for workers when their health coverage depends on their jobs. Welcome to Code WAC, where we break down how our healthcare system really works, what it means for you, and how to make it better for everyone. I'm your host, Brenda Gazar. My guest is Mark Dudzik, a longtime union organizer and labor activist. He's a former president of Local 8149 of the Oil, Chemical, and Atomic Workers Union, now part of the Steelworkers, and a former national organizer of the Labor Party. In 2009, he co-founded the Labor Campaign for Single-Payer Healthcare and currently serves as its chair. I asked Mark what tying healthcare to employment often means for workers and their families.
5: You know, first of all, when you lose your job, you lose your health care. This is particularly significant when you have like mass layoffs and hundreds of workers lose their jobs at the same time.

0: Mark remembers being in Baltimore when Bethlehem Steel went bankrupt. He says active and retired workers suddenly faced the loss of health benefits, a shock that rippled beyond individual families into the surrounding community. But losing a job isn't the only time that connection between employment and healthcare becomes especially powerful. There's also the moment workers decide whether to strike.
1: You go on strike, you lose your health care. Employers often stop paying for health care benefits once you go on strike, or at least threaten to do so. And it just provides another tool of intimidation that they can use in those type of situations.
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3: We are back. We are me, Leslie Marshall. Hey there. Good afternoon. And Dr. Robert Shapiro, chairman of Sonicon. He is also a senior fellow of the McDonough School of Business at Georgetown University. We are talking about his great piece, The Government Shutdown, for the Washington Monthly. The government shutdown is the first skirmish in the battle over Trump's 2026 budget. We were talking about the immediate crisis, the economic and human cost of the shutdown. Before we get to the political undercard you write about in the second part of your piece, anything you want to say about the $400 emergency that 37% of households can't cover, doctor, or the how workers are losing roughly $1,662 a week? That's a lot for almost anybody, unless you're like one or top 2% income. Even then, you know, you feel that.
4: Absolutely.
3: You know, so anything you want to say in that before we talk about the political undercard here?
4: Well, just that it creates ripple effects across the economy. And it's not just the loss of the workers, loss to the workers, it's suspending programs that both help people, like the food assistance program, which reduces their spending, but also, you know, the national parks, for example. You know, the national parks are closed, most of them, and there are all these companies and workers who supply the goods and services needed to operate the national parks. All of that, all of their revenues are also being suppressed. And that has ripple effects.
3: Absolutely. Something else that has ripple effects is what's coming for healthcare. God, I've already seen it. Electric bill, it's insane. They just, no joke, the electric company sent me an electric bill with a $900 addition. I'm like, how can I, seriously? And my husband and I work. I can't even imagine, you know, somebody who's, you know, struggling like, a retirement, you know, on their Social Security or something like that. But I want to talk about the continuing resolution dispute over reversing the GOP cuts to Obamacare subsidies, because that seems to be what Republicans say this is all about. And you say, no, that's not true. This is minor compared to the overhaul in funding that Republicans really are looking to cut.
4: Well, it's just the opening act. It's what boxing fans call the undercard, the first fight before the big fight. After all, the continuing resolution is not the budget. It says what we've been spending, we're going to continue to spend. And the Democrats have said we are going to focus this fight on the Obamacare subsidies. But once there is some resolution to this continuing resolution fight, then they turn to the actual budget. And the actual budget is filled with political third rails. The tariffs, there are going to be votes on the tariffs because the tariffs produce so much revenue. There are going to be votes on the enormous cuts to Medicaid. There are going to be votes.
3: Doctor, let me interrupt. I want to go back so people listening understand. When you say tariffs produce revenue, The tariffs being paid by the consumers produce the revenue, right?
4: Yes, they produce the revenue.
3: Not by the other country. Because that's what people think. No. People think, and Trump talks right. about how brilliant he is, and Republicans all say how brilliant he is. And I guess it is brilliant when you're brainwashing a bunch of people that we're screwing you to make us look better, because at the end of the day, the bottom line looks better, but you paid for that bottom line number. You know, you're getting what you voted for, but you're paying for what you voted for. Anyway, go ahead. You're talking about not just tariffs, but expanding ICE deportations.
4: Well, and you're absolutely right. Tariffs are a form of national sales tax on the goods that are subject to the tariffs. But there's the enormous cuts in Medicaid, the enormous cuts in food assistance beyond this particular month-long continuing resolution.
3: They're going to take the money from people eating and from us paying more, and from people's necessity lifeline, right? You know, not just healthcare, right. Medicaid, and then medical research, cuts to medical research that you write about as well. Yes. And they're going to put this in military deployments and ICE deportations. Right. I mean, it's like all of our money is going to go right. to get rid of millions of people, the overwhelming majority of which have not committed a crime ever, have been here longer than many of us, and are an integral part of our economy.
4: Two points on that,
3: because you are the numbers guy, you're the economic guy. How badly, if they actually deport all of the undocumented workers, or a huge chunk, you know, a majority, whatever, how bad is that going to hurt our economy? Because a lot of these people do jobs that nobody else wants to do.
4: It would be catastrophic. It's a, you know, this is...
3: Now, wait a minute, doctor. I agree. So... why on earth, someone would ask, with somebody in their right mind, because there are Republicans who are economic wonker people, right? They're economic. Absolutely. They're numbers crunchers.
4: Absolutely.
3: They know it's going to yes. be economically catastrophic. So why yes. are they on board with this? Do they just think they'll be dead by the time it's catastrophic?
4: No. The kind of big answer is that the Republican Party it does not respond anymore like a normal political party. It responds like a party controlled by a leader. And, you know, this is not normal. Just like the White House and the Republicans in Congress so far refuse to negotiate in order to come to some compromise on the continuing resolution, that's because the White House, that's because President Trump has decided that this is what he wants to do.
3: This is political suicide, especially GOP lawmakers risk alienating their own voters, and especially for those who are in vulnerable districts, purple districts, correct?
4: Absolutely. This is why a lot of political insiders are beginning to talk about a blue wave election next year. Because
3: as a Democrat, I don't see a problem with that, but
4: neither do I.
3: That's what happens, right? I mean, that's our history, right? They elect the red in, and they get pissed at the red, and then they elect the blue, then they get pissed at the blue. You know, the problem is on both sides of the aisle, we keep reelecting incumbents who really aren't doing as much right. for their constituents.
4: So the question, the political question is, if you've got, once we get past a continuing resolution, if you've got all of these incredibly unpopular initiatives in the Trump budget, will you be able to pass that budget?
3: That's a good question. Dr. Shapiro, that's going to be our cliffhanger, because we're going to have you back to talk more about this. Dr. Shapiro is chairman of Sonicon. His website, sonicon.com. Check out the Washington Monthly, the government shutdown, where you can see it on sonicon.com. The Washington Monthly, the government shutdown, is the first skirmish in the battle over Trump's 2026 budget. And also follow him on X. He posts it there as well, at Rob Shapiro. I'm Leslie Marshall, our second guest coming up right after this. And Dr. Shapiro, always, I learn something from you. The time always flies by too fast. We look forward to seeing you and hearing from you again. Great piece. Thank you.
4: It was a pleasure.
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8: I'm Rick Smith, and this is Labor History in 2.
9: On this day in labor history, the year was 1929. That was the day a mistrial was declared in the case of 16 textile mill unionists in North Carolina. The mistrial sparked 5 days of anti-union vigilante violence. Textile mill workers at Gastonia's Lorry Mill had been on strike since April 1st. They demanded higher wages and shorter work hours, union recognition, and an end to the hated stretch-out system. Soon, textile workers at Bessemer City's American Mill walked off the job in solidarity and joined the National Textile Workers Union. Ella Mae Wiggins was one of the strike leaders at American Mill. She was known for her militancy, but also for organizing black workers into the union. As the strike wore on, mill owners evicted dozens of families from company housing. Wiggins helped set up a tent city. On June 7th, sheriff's deputies attacked strikers who marched to Lorry Mill to call out remaining workers. The police arrived at the tent colony later that evening to disarm them, and Gastonia's police chief wound up dead. Immediately, more than 70 textile union members and leaders were rounded up and arrested. 16 stood trial for the murder of Chief Adderholt. The Anti-Union Committee of 100 smashed up the NTWU headquarters in Gastonia and Bessemer City. They kidnapped, beat, and threatened to kill several union members. The rampage continued as SCAB forces moved on to Charlotte to raid the offices of the International Labor Defense, who had handled the strikers' case. 5 days into the terror, Wiggins was killed on her way to a union solidarity rally. Outrage over her murder forced mill owners to improve conditions and wages, but the fight to organize would continue for years.
8: For more information, go to laborhistoryin2.com, like us on Facebook, follow us on Twitter at laborhistoryin2.
0: In honor of Labor Day, we're looking at the powerful connection between work and healthcare in America and what it means for workers when their health coverage depends on their jobs. Welcome to Code WAC, where we break down how our healthcare system really works, what it means for you, and how to make it better for everyone. I'm your host, Brenda Gazar. My guest is Mark Dudzik, a longtime union organizer and labor activist. He's a former president of Local 8149 of the Oil, Chemical, and Atomic Workers Union, now part of the Steelworkers, and a former national organizer of the Labor Party. In 2009, he co-founded the Labor Campaign for Single-Payer Healthcare and currently serves as its chair. I asked Mark what tying healthcare to employment often means for workers and their families.
1: You know, first of all, when you lose your job, you lose your health care. This is particularly significant when you have like mass layoffs and hundreds of workers lose their jobs at the same time.
0: Mark remembers being in Baltimore when Bethlehem Steel went bankrupt. He says active and retired workers suddenly faced the loss of health benefits, a shock that rippled beyond individual families into the surrounding community. But losing a job isn't the only time that connection between employment and healthcare becomes especially powerful. There's also the moment workers decide whether to strike.
1: You go on strike, you lose your healthcare. Employers often stop paying for healthcare benefits once you go on strike, or at least threaten to do so. And it just provides another tool of intimidation that they can use in those type of situations.
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3: And we are back. Hey there, I'm Leslie Marshall. Welcome or welcome back. Only true democracy and talk. More than a pleasure to have this distinguished gentleman joining us today. and that is New Mexico Attorney General Raul Torres. Mr. Torres is a career state and federal prosecutor who has served at every level of the justice system. And since taking office as the 32nd Attorney General back in 2023 in the state of New Mexico, great state, I got to visit there during COVID, believe it or not, he has made protecting children a central priority, holding major tech companies accountable for enabling online abuse and investigating systemic failures in the child welfare system. He also leads efforts to defend constitutional rights, safeguard New Mexico's natural resources, and strengthen oversight in public institutions. He graduated from Harvard, where I live, Boston, or not where I live now, where I'm from, Harvard, the London School of Economics, and Stanford Law School. In other words, he is dumber than a brick. My kids are applying to college and getting in right now. I am a major school snob, so I bow down and worship you with these three schools, okay? Harvard, London School of Economics, or LSE. My best friend's daughter just graduated from there, and Stanford here in California. He lives in Albuquerque, great place, with his wife, Nasha, and their two lovely children. Attorney General Torres, thank you for joining us today. Welcome, sir. It is an honor. And thank you for taking the time. I know you're very busy. You have a lot on your plate.
10: Well, thank you for having us on, Leslie. I really appreciate it. And I know that we have a lot of ground to cover, but I really appreciate you taking the time to spotlight this issue.
3: I think it's very important. Not only am I the mother of two children, and I have seen or I've read or things that just pop up online for me as an adult that are just so vulgar and so offensive. And, you know, what this is doing to our children, you know, where, you know, politics aside, although I think we're on the same side of the fence there. You know, we hear about the Epstein files, which involves children. Mm-hmm. And then we, you know, just we see terrible things that are happening as a result. So let's dive in. There is a lawsuit against the Meta Platforms that in December of 2023, you filed against Meta Platforms, Inc., alleging, and by the way, Meta is Facebook and Instagram, and you allege that both Facebook and Instagram enabled child sexual abuse and human trafficking. Now, your complaint details how the platform allows predators to exploit minors and how the company's algorithms contribute to the spread of harmful content. Can you explain to us how, in your suit, these allegations of child sexual abuse and human trafficking come about, sir?
10: Well, I think, frankly, we should take a step back to think about the evolution of child sexual exploitation over the last 20 or 30 years. I actually got my start in this agency nearly 20 years ago as a frontline internet crimes prosecutor. And back then, people who were engaged in this kind of criminal activity, they really had to go to the darkest corners of the internet to access, CSAM, which is child pornography, to solicit young people for this kind of activity. And what, frankly, was a shock to me, and I think will probably be a shock to a lot of parents, is, you know, I think we're well aware that these platforms have had a profound impact on the mental health of young people, particularly young girls. It's led to an increase in suicidal ideation. It's led to a lot of profound psychological harms. But I don't think that the story has been well told, and it's certainly not well understood by the general public, that these platforms are a breeding ground for predators. And it really, I think, caught me by surprise and some of our investigators by surprise how easy it was for people to target and try to exploit children, not just online, but in the real world. And when it really became apparent, we actually organized something that I have a lot of familiarity with because of my time as a prosecutor. We took one of our investigators and, using artificial intelligence, actually transformed this middle-aged man who's a special agent in our building, and transformed him into what appeared to be on the platform a young girl. And it was very explicit about what age she was. It was clear by the markers that she was of a certain age, and she was instantly flooded with content of graphic sexual content, not just by dozens, but hundreds of different people were targeting this girl. And the response that we got from the platform, we started to flag this kind of behavior rather than taking it down or turning it off. We actually received at this account instructions from Meta on how to turn this platform into a commercial account because she had seen such a profound increase in her following. And guess what? Most of her following, this young girl, was being followed by men, by grown men from all over the world. And so that, in a nutshell, sort of distills the core, not just technical problem, but the cultural problem that's at the heart of Meta. And that has to do with this insistence on prioritizing engagement, on prioritizing, you know, an expansive view of pursuing commercial opportunities and growing a user base at the expense of basic safety and basic safety for the most vulnerable members of our community.
3: You know, I mentioned in 2023 that you filed lawsuits against Meta and Instagram, but in 2024, you also filed a lawsuit against Snap, alleging that Snapchat's design features and algorithms, much like the suit in 2023, facilitated child exploitation and sextortion. Yep. The lawsuit claims that Snapchat misled users about the safety of its platform, particularly regarding disappearing messages, and failed to implement adequate safeguards for minors. So yep. What's the latest on those lawsuits filed in 2023 against Meta and Snap in 2024?
10: So let's start with Meta. I've been texting with my litigation team. They are in district court in Santa Fe in front of the judge right now to finalize a pretrial order that hopefully keeps us on track to have Meta on trial in Santa Fe at the beginning of February. And it is at its pretty record pace for litigation this complex to be presented to a jury, but we remain hopeful, and I'll know this afternoon if that trial date holds firm. And so we're very much looking forward to presenting our case to the jury in Santa Fe on that count. The Snap case is taking a little bit longer in terms of the pretrial procedure, and it is a little bit different. And we focused on Snap because of the role that that platform plays in sextortion, which is also a form of sexual exploitation, but a little bit different from what we were seeing on Meta's platform. Sextortion, for people who aren't aware, is...
3: I was going to ask you to describe it.
10: Yeah, it is a pattern of conduct where adults elicit usually intimate and sometimes graphic images or other kinds of disclosures from young people. And the minute those bad guys have that in hand, a nude photo or something like that, they then turn around and tell young people. And this one, in what we have found, it actually hits young men particularly hard. If they don't send money, crypto, for example, then the bad guys are going to send these images to their baseball team or to their school or to their friends or to, you know, someone in their community. And we have a lot of instances in this country and around the world of young people taking their lives because they feel trapped, because they feel like the shame is more than they can handle. And it is another example of what has happened in this space, in the social media space, in part because Congress granted, in my judgment, a form of immunity in passing the Communications Decency Act in 1997. They included what was called Section 230. And the idea was back then, it's the early days of the internet. They don't want to stifle innovation. They don't want to get in front of the internet economy. So they granted immunity for these platforms, for internet service applications, for the content provided by third parties, right? And that's back when we were advertising bikes for sale on message boards and other kinds of very basic consumer goods. The problem was we had no concept that the smartphone was coming. There were no social media applications. And so what was created to try and help grow a nascent part of the economy has now granted this broad shield for some of the biggest and most powerful corporations on the planet. And that's what we're up against. So what is interesting and unique about the lawsuits that we have filed is that we have to bring cases that while sort of recognizing that federal immunity shield, we look at them as defective products. These are basically product liability cases where these companies are misinforming and deceiving consumers about the safety, particularly young people and parents, about the safety of what's happening on those platforms. The other thing that's interesting about this is that the platforms themselves, the design of the algorithms, actually amplify the conduct. They increase the rate at which criminal conduct is occurring on those platforms, and it makes it incredibly dangerous for young people.
3: We're going to talk more with Attorney General from New Mexico, Raul Torres. We're talking about his lawsuits against Facebook, Instagram, and Snap to protect our children from predators, and there are so many of them out there. I'm Leslie Marshall. Don't go away.
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12: While we were out,
13: the average cost of a gallon of gas this weekend is the highest on record.
12: Diesel and retail gas prices hit new record high for Labor Day. Summer of climate chaos continued as tropical storms lash Hawaii, Texas, and Southern California. Nepal continues to dig out from deadly glacial disaster. Plus,
14: this summer, scorching heat, raging wildfires, and deadly floods are a warning of what lies ahead.
12: New UN report warns all of it is getting much worse.
15: Fantastic. All of those stories and more straight ahead from BradBlog.com. I'm Brad Friedman.
12: And I'm Desi Doyen.
15: Stand by for 6 minutes of independent green news, politics, analysis, and snarky comment.
16: We have a lot of leverage over Venezuela. We control the sale of oil outside of their country.
15: Cool. How's it going? What was that about the highest gas prices of all time? This is your Green News Report.
17: I'm gonna soak up the sun.
15: Okay, Desi Doyen, it wasn't a direct hit, but boy, were we feeling a hurricane, or at least the outer bands of it, here in Southern California over the weekend.
12: Yes, it was bizarre, and we'll get to that in a moment. First, oil prices are pushing $100 a barrel again because of renewed missile strikes between the U.S. and Iran on oil infrastructure and tankers in the Strait of Hormuz and damage to refineries in the Middle East and Russia.
15: You mean they didn't sort out that little excursion while we were gone?
12: No, they didn't. The average price for U.S. diesel hit a new all-time high record of $5.85 a gallon, increasing price pressures on businesses and consumers. Retail gas prices hit a new record high for the Labor Day weekend at $4.14 a gallon on average. In Venezuela, Donald Trump announced last week that the U.S. will take direct majority control of a vast portion of Venezuela's oil reserves. The Washington Post warns it is a costly and legally precarious venture with steep logistical challenges requiring tens of billions of dollars in investment, potentially from U.S. taxpayers.
15: Oh, I'm sure it'll all work out just fine.
12: In Nepal, in addition to the enormous death toll from the catastrophic flooding generated by the collapse of a massive glacier in the rapidly warming Himalayas, preliminary estimates put the cost of recovery at $5 billion, which is one-tenth of Nepal's entire economy. Government officials say Nepal has requested urgent financial aid from the United Nations Special Fund for Climate Disaster Recovery.
15: That after thousands died from that horrific disaster.
12: In Israel, an ocean heat wave in the Mediterranean Sea triggered a miles-long microalgae bloom that temporarily knocked offline all but one of Israel's major desalination plants, impacting drinking water supplies. Here in the U.S., Tropical Storm Edward made landfall near the Texas-Louisiana border, bringing several days of intense flooding rain far inland, dumping as much as 2 feet of rain in some areas. Hawaii declared a state of emergency due to powerful Hurricane Lowell, the third storm in 3 weeks to pass close to the island chain.
15: Yikes.
12: Lowell is one of an extremely unusual three simultaneous storms in the very warm eastern Pacific Ocean, including Tropical Storm Marie, which delivered rare impacts to Southern California.
15: Southern California saw all kinds of rain, huge waves. For this time of year, just amazing what happened over Labor Day.
12: The United Nations cited that escalating storm activity when it renewed warnings last week that the brewing El Nino in the Pacific Ocean is forecast to be the strongest ever recorded. The UK government advised its citizens to stock up on emergency supplies before impacts arrive. There have been no warnings from the Trump administration to Americans.
15: Wow.
12: The United Nations also issued a bracing new report concluding that because governments have failed to cut fossil fuel emissions, the world can no longer avoid overshooting 1.5 degrees Celsius of global warming above pre-industrial levels set in the Paris Climate Agreement. It matters because the higher temperatures rise and the longer they remain above 1.5 degrees, the greater the risks of deadly heat, floods, ecosystem collapse, and irreversible climate tipping points.
15: You mean all the stuff we've been seeing around here lately?
12: Only much worse. Mm. The report says the only pathway to avert catastrophic levels of warming above 2 degrees Celsius requires slashing fossil fuel emissions, accelerating global electrification, and deploying carbon removal projects. Here's outgoing UN Secretary General Antonio Guterres.
14: Every fraction of a degree will cost lives, destroy livelihoods, deepen inequality, and push ecosystems closer to irreversible damage. But we can still bring warming back below 1.5 degrees by the end of the century. The science is clear. The solutions are at hand. And the world has never been better equipped to deploy them.
15: Well, it better start deploying quickly. For much more on all of these stories and the ones we couldn't get to today, check out our website at greennews.bradblog.com. I'm Brad Friedman.
12: And I'm Desi Doyen.
15: And this has been your Green News Report.
18: We are the future. Let's get to work.
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3: We are back. I'm Leslie Marshall. Welcome and welcome back. Talking with New Mexico Attorney General Raul Torres. He is the career state and federal prosecutor from that state that is taking on the safeguards for children. And the way he's doing this, lawsuits against Facebook, Instagram, Snapchat, and we're talking about it, to protect them against child abuse, human trafficking, and sextortion and child sexual exploitation. Attorney General Torres, thank you for holding and welcome back. Why are these lawsuits so critical to protecting children?
10: Well, one of the reasons I think it's so important for us to be engaged in this litigation is frankly, Congress has failed to act. Congress has had an opportunity to amend Section 230 to establish clear safety guidelines and parameters around how big tech generally, but social media platforms specifically, are allowed to operate, and they just simply cannot get it done. And so in the absence of comprehensive federal action in this space, it falls to attorneys general from across the state or from across the nation, both Republicans and Democrats, to try and hold these big tech companies accountable. And look, I've engaged with a lot of leaders in a lot of these different companies. I think they have an understanding of what's at stake. They have an understanding of some of the harm that has been caused. But what they have not done, at least many of them, and certainly the ones that we have filed actions against, they have not taken adequate steps to protect people. And unfortunately, I have found that unless we put some financial penalties on the line and on the table, you know, you really can't get their attention to try and shift the behavior. Fundamentally, and I've said this to people in the industry, I'm not interested in a massive financial judgment. What I'm more interested in is changing behavior, right? These are commonly used applications that are on the phones of most parents, of most kids, of people all over this country, and they need to be safe. And I think there's an expectation that Americans have developed over the last 40 or 50 years, whether it's basic consumer products and consumer goods, that the government is going to step in and make sure that these products are safe for people to use. We do that everywhere. We do that on all sorts of products in the marketplace. And yet when it comes to technology, we've created this black hole, and unless we bring lawsuits and hold people accountable, we're never going to get the kind of change in that space that we need.
3: Why on earth would companies like Facebook, Instagram, and Snapchat push back against protecting children? I mean, they make tons of money, I would imagine, without these areas on their platform. And why would they want to be in any way directly or indirectly responsible for harm to children, whether it is sex trafficking, sex torsion, or like we have seen and you've discussed, suicide?
10: Well, look, I'm not going to presume to sort of step into their shoes. I certainly would be making different decisions as a business leader if I were in that position. I think, though, Leslie, the answer is the predictable answer that you probably would expect from not only this kind of misconduct, but the misconduct that corporate executives and people have had for the last 150 years in this country, which is money, right? Mm-hmm. When you strip it all away, changing the way you do business oftentimes implies impacting your business model. It impacts, I'm assuming that there is some calculation about the likelihood of losing a lawsuit. There is some calculation about, what are the real financial risks as weighed against what it would require to change their business practices. And I think they probably made the decision to just roll the dice. And it's the same reason. I mean, you could probably step back in time and ask, well, why don't we have seatbelts in vehicles? Yeah. Why, right? They had seatbelt technology long before they actually put seatbelts into cars. And the answer was money, right? And I would imagine that if you really drill down to the core of what's going on, there is some business calculation that has been made. Now, I agree with you. I think the reputational harm to these platforms by losing the trust and confidence of young people, of parents and others who are increasingly skeptical about what's happening with their data, who they're interacting with. I think in the long run, they do far more damage to their own business by failing to correct the behavior. But a lot of times, look, if people could be counted on to do the right thing without people in government holding them to account, you wouldn't need people like me doing what we do. But we exist for a reason, and it's because a lot of times people just fail to do the right thing. And I would imagine that if they really thought that their children would experience the harm, that they would wake up one day and knock on the door and find one of their children who had taken their life because of sextortion, or that one of their children or someone they loved in their family had been abused by someone who found them on a platform, I think that would change everything. But, there's a way for everyone to disassociate the risks that they create from the harm that might be felt by other people.
3: Yeah, it's not close enough to home, right. Sadly, and we shouldn't, want that for anyone, whether you're at a company or not. You have a lot of experience in this, so I was wondering how much internet access should parents be giving to children, in your professional opinion, and at what age?
10: Well, look, I have two teenagers myself, and they would probably tell you that I am way too strict. But look, my view is informed by years working as a child abuse prosecutor, as a sex crimes and internet crimes prosecutor. I think smartphones and unrestricted devices shouldn't be in the hands of probably anyone under the age of 14 or 15. There should be no social media of any kind until 16, at a minimum. And so, there are devices that I have personally used, and I know that there are a lot of software applications that allow parents to have a better understanding about what's happening in their children's digital lives. But I think, unfortunately, a lot of parents are just unaware of how dangerous this actually is. They go in, we all have gone through it. Those of us have had, you know, kids in this generation, they get to a certain age and they think they have to have a phone or they have to have a device, and they get sort of bombarded with those requests. And mom and dad have a device so that they go and they buy one, and they just, a lot of times, they just hand it to them without thinking what that experience probably looks like in the worst case scenario. I just don't think that it is safe either for their mental health and emotional well-being, or for their physical safety until they're, you know, in high school and very near to graduation. Now, I know that that is out of alignment with where many American parents are, with many parents around the world. But if you were sitting in this chair and you saw the images that I have seen, and if you had listened to the interviews of kids that have been targeted and trafficked, people who have been exploited, it would shock you. It would change your perspective completely. And so part of our job is to try and educate people about the dangers that exist in these spaces.
3: I would imagine, and you certainly, you know, would know that when children are being groomed, or when they're the victim of these predators, are there behavioral changes that parents should be looking for in their children? Because I would imagine this affects them and that they change.
10: Yeah, so you will see, and we have a guide on our website, nmdoj.gov, for people if they want to really dig into the details. But an attachment to their devices, right? They suddenly become very attached in ways that are emotionally sort of out of alignment with the rest of their lives. They're awake at odd hours. They're using their device at odd hours. They don't want to go to school. They withdraw from social situations. These are cues that aren't necessarily indicative of this type of issue. But if you're seeing these things, then you're definitely going to want to look at what's happening online and on their phones. But you want to do so in a way that is not judgmental, not angry. You want to try and build some trust and sort of have an open and honest conversation about the risks that you are aware of and the harm that you're trying to prevent. If somebody finds that their son or daughter or somebody in their family has been targeted by one of these predators, what we want them to do is not engage with the criminal who's been engaged in the activity. We want you to contact law enforcement, obviously, immediately. We need you to document and preserve any information or digital accounts that have been used to access. Sometimes you get parents that jump in and try to assume the role of law enforcement. They should not do that. But more than anything, you just have to be vigilant as to the patterns of conduct and behavior that your kids are engaged in. If they're retreating to their room and they're being kind of secretive, and they seem to be more attached than usual to the device and trying to communicate surreptitiously, those are all things that should be red flags for any parent who's concerned about this.
3: We thank you so much for being with us.
8: I'm Rick Smith, and this is Labor History in 2.
9: On this day in labor history, the year was 1929. That was the day a mistrial was declared in the case of 16 textile mill unionists in North Carolina. The mistrial sparked 5 days of anti-union vigilante violence. Textile mill workers at Gastonia's Lorry Mill had been on strike since April 1st. They demanded higher wages and shorter work hours, union recognition, and an end to the hated stretch-out system. Soon, textile workers at Bessemer City's American Mill walked off the job in solidarity and joined the National Textile Workers Union. Ella Mae Wiggins was one of the strike leaders at American Mill. She was known for her militancy, but also for organizing black workers into the union. As the strike wore on, mill owners evicted dozens of families from company housing. Wiggins helped set up a tent city. On June 7th, sheriff's deputies attacked strikers who marched to Lorry Mill to call out remaining workers. The police arrived at the tent colony later that evening to disarm them, and Gastonia's police chief wound up dead. Immediately, more than 70 textile union members and leaders were rounded up and arrested. 16 stood trial for the murder of Chief Adderholt. the Anti-Union Committee of 100 smashed up the NTWU headquarters in Gastonia and Bessemer City. They kidnapped, beat, and threatened to kill several union members. The rampage continued as SCAB forces moved on to Charlotte to raid the offices of the International Labor Defense, who had handled the strikers' case. 5 days into the terror, Wiggins was killed on her way to a union solidarity rally. Outrage over her murder forced mill owners to improve conditions and wages, but the fight to organize would continue for years.
8: For more information, go to laborhistoryin2.com, like us on Facebook, follow us on Twitter at laborhistoryin2.
0: In honor of Labor Day, we're looking at the powerful connection between work and healthcare in America, and what it means for workers when their health coverage depends on their jobs. Welcome to Code WAC, where we break down how our healthcare system really works, what it means for you, and how to make it better for everyone. I'm your host, Brenda Gazar. My guest is Mark Dudzik, a longtime union organizer and labor activist. He's a former president of Local 8149 of the Oil, Chemical, and Atomic Workers Union, now part of the Steelworkers, and a former national organizer of the Labor Party. In 2009, he co-founded the Labor Campaign for Single-Payer Healthcare and currently serves as its chair. I asked Mark what tying healthcare to employment often means for workers and their families.
1: You know, first of all, when you lose your job, you lose your health care. This is particularly significant when you have like mass layoffs and hundreds of workers lose their jobs at the same time.
0: Mark remembers being in Baltimore when Bethlehem Steel went bankrupt. He says active and retired workers suddenly faced the loss of health benefits, a shock that rippled beyond individual families into the surrounding community. But losing a job isn't the only time that connection between employment and healthcare becomes especially powerful. There's also the moment workers decide whether to strike.
1: You go on strike, you lose your healthcare. Employers often stop paying for healthcare benefits once you go on strike, or at least threaten to do so. And it just provides another tool of intimidation that they can use in those type of situations.
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12: While we were out,
13: the average cost of a gallon of gas this weekend is the highest on record.
12: Diesel and retail gas prices hit new record high for Labor Day. Summer of climate chaos continued as tropical storms lash Hawaii, Texas, and Southern California. Nepal continues to dig out from deadly glacial disaster. Plus,
14: this summer, scorching heat, raging wildfires, and deadly floods are a warning of what lies ahead.
12: New UN report warns all of it is getting much worse.
15: Fantastic. All of those stories and more straight ahead from BradBlog.com. I'm Brad Friedman.
12: And I'm Desi Doyen.
15: Stand by for 6 minutes of independent green news, politics, analysis, and snarky comment.
16: We have a lot of leverage over Venezuela. We control the sale of oil outside of their country.
15: Cool. How's it going? What was that about the highest gas prices of all time? This is your Green News Report.
17: I'm gonna soak up the sun.
15: Okay, Desi Doyen, it wasn't a direct hit, but boy, were we feeling a hurricane, or at least the outer bands of it, here in Southern California over the weekend.
12: Yes, it was bizarre, and we'll get to that in a moment. First, oil prices are pushing $100 a barrel again because of renewed missile strikes between the U.S. and Iran on oil infrastructure and tankers in the Strait of Hormuz and damage to refineries in the Middle East and Russia.
15: You mean they didn't sort out that little excursion while we were gone?
12: No, they didn't. The average price for U.S. diesel hit a new all-time high record of $5.85 a gallon, increasing price pressures on businesses and consumers. Retail gas prices hit a new record high for the Labor Day weekend at $4.14 a gallon on average. In Venezuela, Donald Trump announced last week that the U.S. will take direct majority control of a vast portion of Venezuela's oil reserves. The Washington Post warns it is a costly and legally precarious venture with steep logistical challenges requiring tens of billions of dollars in investment, potentially from U.S. taxpayers.
15: Oh, I'm sure it'll all work out just fine.
12: In Nepal, in addition to the enormous death toll from the catastrophic flooding generated by the collapse of a massive glacier in the rapidly warming Himalayas, preliminary estimates put the cost of recovery at $5 billion, which is one-tenth of Nepal's entire economy. Government officials say Nepal has requested urgent financial aid from the United Nations Special Fund for Climate Disaster Recovery.
15: That after thousands died from that horrific disaster.
12: In Israel, an ocean heat wave in the Mediterranean Sea triggered a miles-long microalgae bloom that temporarily knocked offline all but one of Israel's major desalination plants, impacting drinking water supplies. Here in the U.S., Tropical Storm Edward made landfall near the Texas-Louisiana border, bringing several days of intense flooding rain far inland, dumping as much as 2 feet of rain in some areas. Hawaii declared a state of emergency due to powerful Hurricane Lowell, the third storm in 3 weeks to pass close to the island chain.
15: Yikes.
12: Lowell is one of an extremely unusual three simultaneous storms in the very warm eastern Pacific Ocean, including Tropical Storm Marie, which delivered rare impacts to Southern California.
15: Southern California saw all kinds of rain, huge waves. For this time of year, just amazing what happened over Labor Day.
12: The United Nations cited that escalating storm activity when it renewed warnings last week that the brewing El Nino in the Pacific Ocean is forecast to be the strongest ever recorded. The UK government advised its citizens to stock up on emergency supplies before impact arrive. There have been no warnings from the Trump administration to Americans.
15: Wow.
12: The United Nations also issued a bracing new report concluding that because governments have failed to cut fossil fuel emissions, the world can no longer avoid overshooting 1.5 degrees Celsius of global warming above pre-industrial levels set in the Paris Climate Agreement. It matters because the higher temperatures rise and the longer they remain above 1.5 degrees, the greater the risks of deadly heat, floods, ecosystem collapse, and irreversible climate tipping points.
15: You mean all the stuff we've been seeing around here lately?
12: Only much worse. Mm. The report says the only pathway to avert catastrophic levels of warming above 2 degrees Celsius requires slashing fossil fuel emissions, accelerating global electrification, and deploying carbon removal projects. Here's outgoing UN Secretary General Antonio Guterres.
14: Every fraction of a degree will cost lives, destroy livelihoods, deepen inequality, and push ecosystems closer to irreversible damage. But we can still bring warming back below 1.5 degrees by the end of the century. The science is clear. The solutions are at hand. And the world has never been better equipped to deploy them.
15: Well, it better start deploying quickly. For much more on all of these stories and the ones we couldn't get to today, check out our website at greennews.bradblog.com. I'm Brad Friedman.
12: And I'm Desi Doyen.
15: And this has been your Green News Report.
18: 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Let's get to work.
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0: Jody Hamilton.
1: Jody, guess what day it is? Guess what day it is? Guess what day it is?
2: What is it? Is it hump day?
1: It is hump day. I'm sorry. Those NBC ads recently have just got me laughing about it because tonight is also NFL opening night.
2: Yeah.
1: I believe there's a lot of other things going on. Oh, I think the Trumpapalooza is...
2: Something's going on in Dallas, right?
1: Yeah, I think so. There are other things going on in high school games, maybe something like that. We got a lot going on here at the bar tonight. We have a very full news on tap tonight, and we've got two guests. Joe Walsh, our friend, coming back tonight, which is fan-damn-tastic, and Bob Seska, he will be back, which is also excellent. Yesterday, by the way, the 60th anniversary of Star Trek. So we'll have to talk with Bob about, obviously Trek politics and Star Trek, as well as, you know, Earth politics, if you will.
2: Right.
1: So, exactly. So how's your Wednesday been? Jody's like,
2: It's been a Wednesday.
1: Yeah. Jody's looking at the thermostat here. The outside thermostat says, what temperature is it?
2: 102.
1: 102 in the LA end of the bar.
2: And we have humidity.
1: Which is insane for you guys, because you guys never have humidity.
2: It is low, but it's not as bad. I mean, it could be worse.
1: Okay, earlier today it was about mid-80s, low humidity, sunshine, no clouds here in the DC area of the bar. I know.
2: Whatever.
1: Hey, look, it's fair that sometimes we have the nice weather because in about 90 or 100 days, it's going to be cold and crappy here, and it'll still be nice in Southern California.
2: Not with El Nino coming. I'll be happy if my house doesn't float away.
1: This is true. So, look, there is a lot of news in the news on tap. None of it weather-related today, thankfully, knock on wood. So primaries, there is a primary election going on in Rhode Island tonight, which I still haven't figured out why they have theirs on Wednesday instead of Tuesday, like most states, but that's going on tonight in Rhode Island. Primary winners last night, Democrat Cindy Warmington is going to be facing off against current Governor Kelly Ayotte. Current Democratic U.S. House Rep Chris Pappas is going to be going up against former Republican Senator John Sununu Jr., for the New Hampshire Senate seat that is being vacated by Senator Jeanne Shaheen. And then Jeanne Shaheen's daughter, Stephanie Shaheen, won the Democratic primary for the House seat being left open by Pappas. Got that?
2: Got it.
1: By the way, Stephanie Shaheen was on Stephanie Miller's show a while back. So
2: she was, and she spells her name very differently than Ms. Miller.
1: True, but it does show the power of the Stephanie Miller cinematic universe. Just saying. Just saying, we've got some political juice, folks out there. Vote for Annie Andrews. That's what I'm saying. Ashley Bell as well.
2: Absolutely.
1: Vote for the folks that you think are good. But we think some of them are good too. Folks in Missouri, by the way, this one has been back and forth today in the war over democracy. In that first round of the news on tap, we kind of outlined it with the Tuesday evening, Tuesday night, Wednesday morning. Did you understand the sequence of events in this, Joe?

0: She's like, yeah, no. Okay, so here's how this went. Last night, we were here at the bar. We're talking. Right. Mm-hmm. Justice Drakey McGrapes-a-Lot, also known as Brett Kavanaugh, mm-hmm. did reject Republicans' emergency bid. So state Republicans, the Secretary of State of Missouri,
1: right,
0: went to the Supreme Court and said, you need to override our state Supreme Court in Missouri so we can put this gerrymandered map that we Republicans rigged into effect, so there will be 7 House seats more likely to vote for Republicans and 1 for Democrats.
1: Okay, so and then Rapey Mc
0: drinks a lot, right?
1: Drinks a lot.
0: Mm-hmm.
1: Said no, and so he kicked it back down. But then didn't another court say no, no, no, no, no?
0: Well, okay. Well, see here, this is where it gets confusing because Drakey McGrapes-a-Lot said no, no, no. This is not a Supreme Court thing. This is a Missouri state thing.
1: That's what I said, exactly. Didn't I? No,
0: you are 100% correct. It is a state thing. But then the Republicans in Missouri went to a different federal judge who happened to be appointed by Trump, by the way.
1: Naturally.
0: Uh-huh. And that judge said, no, no, no, you have to use the rigged map that Missouri said. Then the Missouri Supreme Court this morning said, okay, well, if you use the rigged map, and they're saying this to the Secretary of State of Missouri, they go, if you use the rigged map, we'll throw your fat ass in jail. So, yeah, they were very vehement about this and said that they are holding the Secretary of State and I believe one other Missouri Republican in contempt, and they have to report and give them all the information they want by Thursday. And if not, then the Missouri Supreme Court will send out the Missouri State Patrol to arrest the Missouri Secretary of State, also that the Republican-balanced Missouri Supreme Court can put into effect the previous maps, which actually had 2 more likely Democratic seats as opposed to 1.
1: Mm-hmm.
0: I know, it seems very confusing, but Missouri...
1: Didn't I say that the other day, that they should take it to the Supreme Court? That's not it's a state thing, not a federal.
0: You're correct then, and you're correct now. Yeah, it's a state matter. It's not a federal.
1: I thought I learned that in college.
0: Yeah, no, you were right. Look, that's as biased and screwed up as some of the idiots are, the 6 especially on the federal Supreme Court, and as biased as some of the judges are on the Missouri Supreme Court. The fact is that there are some very basic rules. And you don't want to violate those rules, because if you violate those rules, you really tend to get rid of the sovereignty of the states. And then if, for example, you're racist and you want to have states' rights so I can have racist rules, well, then you can't, because you've thrown away your sovereignty already to the feds.
1: Mm-hmm.
0: So you want to have those dividing lines. And, obviously Kavanaugh understood that as well. So that is still going on at last check. I haven't seen any updates here this evening, but yeah, that's the status of that one. There's no joke. That is, we said there's going to be some strange bedfellows, and there is. And that doesn't necessarily mean, all Republicans are bad. Look, Joe Walsh, who's joining us again in the bar tonight, used to be a Republican.
1: Tea partier.
0: Yeah, exactly. He was
1: even worse than just a regular Republican. He was a tea partier.
0: And then he pulled his head out of his butt and went, I just can't do this anymore. This is not my thing anymore, guys. I got to be honest with myself, which, as he's told us before, he's Catholic. So that may have something to do with it, fear of going to hell, that kind of thing. So just saying, we'll have to ask him when he comes into the bar. But he just is like, I can't do this, guys. This is a bunch of horse crap. And look, and we're glad that, he's honest about that and is like, man, I just can't. So the funny thing I have been hearing a lot more. I checked. Last year, Joe was in the bar in October, and he said that's when he first really started saying, look, any Democrat who wants to win is going to have to knock down that stupid ass, whatever the hell. In fact, whatever Donald Trump puts up, the ballroom or arch or whatever the hell he puts up. And we were all supportive of it, right?
1: Still am.
0: Exactly. Me too. Other people have started to go with it. We had a piece in yesterday's News on Tap from Paul Waldman that we titled, "There's Only One Way for the Next Democratic President to Deal with Trump's Arch. Destroy it."
1: Yeah.
0: Joe's coming back. And we'll be like, look, you were a year ahead of everybody else, Joe. So look, there are some strange bedfellows on those kinds of things. There's some strange bedfellows going on in some of the

0: foreign political stuff as well. You had the thing. I looked up a little bit more on the UK thing today that you sent me this morning, Jody. We have this one actually a little bit further down. If you go in the second round under Trump's many foreign failures. So the UK has banned trade from the Israeli settlements. Remember, these are illegal settlements in the West Bank. They're supposed to be Palestinian settlements. Mm-hmm. And they literally, the UK foreign minister accused the so-called settlers of, quote, ethnic cleansing, unquote. This is no joke. And by the way, the Trump regime is not opposing those new sanctions. Remember, we said there's going to be some strange bedfellows out there, folks. And that's, but at the same time, you want to get things done. By the way, did you know that Donald had a call with his boss, Pooty Poot?
1: After his son-in-law, you know?
0: Yeah, exactly. But here's the thing. But here's the funny thing is that we didn't hear about this from the U.S. We heard about it from the Kremlin.
1: Always. Don't we always hear about anything from them and not us?
0: Yeah. Kremlin, by the way, claims that Trump told his boss that U.S.-Russia ties could be, quote, fully restored with a swift end to the Ukraine war.
1: I know how to end it.
0: I know how to end it, too.
1: Russia leave.
0: Exactly. Russia can GTFO out.
1: Then it's over.
0: Exactly. I am 100% agreement with you on that, Jody. I think Joe Walsh and I think Bob Seska are all, and I think everybody here, most
1: I'm going to try to get Phil Itner on next week, too.
0: Oh, yay. That'd be great. We love it when Phil, of course, Phil has to stay up a little bit later. I don't think he was staying up all that late, though, to watch the U.S. Open last night. Did you see that or did you see any clips of it this morning?
1: It was until like 3 a.m.
0: 3:30 in the morning Eastern time.
1: Eastern time, man.
0: Is when five freaking sets they went last night. Ben Shelton rocks the world, beat number one in the world. Carlos Alcaraz took five sets, beat him. By the way, Francis Tiafoe rallied from the brink to defeat another American, Alex Michelson. So it's going to be Shelton and Tiafoe, two American men. Pretty much the women's side is similar. I mean, it looks like there's going to be actually Americans in the finals of the U.S. Open. So we could actually have American winners at the U.S. Open for the first time in ages.
1: Yeah.
0: Which would be nice. So that's we'll get to that.
1: 3 a.m. they finally finished. They must have been exhausted.
0: Oh, yeah. Well, five freaking sets. The thing is that actually it was probably better for them because the temperatures were, in the upper 60s, around 70. So they're sitting there just, going at it, super exercising, but it's actually comfortable.
1: Yeah.
0: I mean, there's humidity. Obviously, it's New York. I mean, give me a break.
1: Yeah, it's not New York in July, though. I mean, it's a lot better this time of year.
0: Yeah. Yeah. But still, I mean, the summer is still going out here on the East Coast. So.
1: Oh, yeah.
0: And in a lot of places around the country here, it's still going that way. By the way, something else that's still going, Donald's forever war in Iran, in case you guys missed that, in the second round, the U.S. military struck five Iranian oil tankers. So Iran decided to attack 10 ships and a U.S. base in Jordan. Stupid.
1: I thought they have no munitions anymore, and I thought that we destroyed them, and I thought that we won the war. How are they still attacking?
0: Yeah. If one believed everything that Donald would say or Donald is saying, yes, that would be the case. But as we know, Donald is full of crap. This is going to take a lot.
1: His diaper is for sure.
0: Ask Natalie. She'll know. There have been actually one of my neighbors. I took Christopher out before I came to the bar today. And she's like, did anything happen? I was on vacation. I was gone for a little bit. I totally turned out on the news. She went on a nice extended Labor Day weekend vacation. It's fine. She deserves it. She works hard. She's like, anything happened? And I said, oh, well, Trump was, lying about 9/11 again. And she said, I thought I heard something about that. I'm like, oh yeah, there's a whole big story. J.B. Pritzker knocked it down. Daniel Dale, knocked it down. But it's like, how often does he lie about that? I'm like all the time. All the time. In fact, actually, we have a piece from Parker Malloy. We should see if we can get her back in the bar because she literally says today in her piece, it's in the news on tap, that Donald Trump lies about 9/11 pretty much all the time. Yeah. And he does. She cites a whole bunch of examples. We've got all that and more in the news on tap. Remember, the news on tap is free. You can get that at thepoliticsbar.com. All you got to do is sign up. You go there, bam, it's taken care of. It's really easy.
2: 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Gets you the podcast ad-free. Also happens to get you the, you know, news on tap, as we mentioned. And it gets you the drink of the day with the recipe. So go check that out. Look, Bob Seska is going to be in a little bit later. And Joe Walsh, she's supposed to be coming into the bar here fairly soon. So freshen your drink. Do what you got to do. If you don't have a Politics Bar t-shirt, we highly recommend you go get one at the store at the Politics Bar. .com. Freshen your drink, like we said. Jody's doing just that. You can do the same thing. Joe Walsh coming up here at the Politics Bar.
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10: 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No, go on there, be assertive, stick up for what you believe in, and don't let the Republicans just move on when they lie.
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14: 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The Politics Bar is like a neighborhood bar wherever you are. 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
2: It is Wednesday night here at the Politics Bar. It's been a while. Give a big round of applause. The one, the only, Joe Walsh, back in the bar, the original Sledgehammer Man. That's what that, you know, that's, we were talking when you just got into the bar here. We said everybody yesterday, we've been saying this actually since last year. I double checked, it was like October last year when you were in the bar. I think you've been in once since then, and then, you know, we all get busy. But, and you were saying every Democratic candidate who runs for president, and probably some of the others who are running for Congress, for not the 26, but 28, it's going to have to be a mandated piece of theirs that they're going to have to knock whatever the hell Donald Trump puts down, puts up, down, not knock it down. And let's see. I've heard in the last week, I heard Michael Steele did a big rant on his thing on MS Now. Paul Waldman did a piece he wrote for MS Now
0: There are a ton of people who are like, yep. And I'm like, y'all know it was Joe Walsh who started that here at the bar, here at the Politics Bar. Just saying.
5: Hey, first off, it's great to be with you both. Thank you for having me.
1: Great to have you back,
5: man. Been too damn long.
0: Well, you've been drinking with Cliff, so we know that. You know, you guys have your show over there. We got that link in the guest section of News
5: on Tap. Mm-hmm. I became a Democrat a year and a month ago.
1: Yeah.
5: Mm-hmm. Temporarily.
0: Sure.
5: But the main reason I became a Democrat was to help the Democrats learn how to effing fight.
0: Yes.
5: And I mean fight. And they're beginning.
0: You know, Sarah Longwell.
5: Yeah.
0: From the Bulwark. We had a couple of clips of her yesterday. She's been going on all the shows about her new book, and she's saying that's what Democrats have to do. And I'm like, well, I'm glad you're following along. But she's getting it from the people that she's talking to in her survey groups. She's getting it by listening to the people. Now, we've had a bunch of candidates on, Joe. We've had some people who are actually political operatives who are out there knocking doors and doing things. They're telling us the same thing. Is we've been calling this a GTFO election. As in, anybody who will get us the F out of here, this situation, this economy, and these stupid wars, they'll vote for him. They don't care whether the label is, you know, liberal or whatever. They couldn't give a crap less. They're like, great, you DSA, whatever. Are you sane? Are you going to get us out of here? Great, I'm with you. Let's go.
5: Bingo. And it's like again, you two wouldn't have liked my prior political life, but no one's ever not called me a fighter.
0: Right.
5: And so that's like you need to understand and meet the moment.
0: Mm-hmm.
5: That's why when I first heard meet that he moment. Was breaking right on. Ground on a ballroom, I said, well, F that. He can't do that.
0: Right.
5: That's got to come down.
0: Right.
5: And so I've been saying this every week and every month for the last year. But here's the question, you two.
0: Mm-hmm.
5: I mean it.
0: Like,
5: I mean
0: we
5: it.
0: Do, too.
5: Like, if I'm a Democrat running for Congress and mm-hmm. I said, that thing's coming down. That arch is coming down. I mean it.
0: Right.
5: I worry. Let's be real.
0: Sure.
5: You may get some Democrats running for president. Gavin Newsom. Oh, it's coming down.
0: Sure.
5: But will they really do it? I think. Worry about this.
0: I do too. I'm not going to lie. I got to ask though. I mean, you and I have some debates off mic on this, Jody. But do either of you two think that the winds have changed and that the American people are pushing a lot more and that politicians who are paying attention, who are listening, are getting a lot more attention, are getting a lot more credence, and that
5: Sean,
0: people are...
5: Sean, I completely agree with all of that, but okay. I want you to... Let's all sit in the future in 3 years.
0: Okay.
5: And let's imagine a ballroom 3.5 times the size of the White House built.
0: Right.
5: Let's imagine a golden arch... Right?
0: Right.
5: Built. These things are built. They're there.
0: But
5: money's been spent to build them.
0: But here's the key.
5: Supposedly there's security.
0: No. But here's the big key on this, Joe. If they're going to get built before Donald leaves, there's no way to build them properly with all the codes and all the things that we know of. So whatever they throw up so fast, there's going to have to be rechecks, and everything that Donald has done that has been super fast, when it's been rechecked before, has been checked to be absolute.
1: See the reflecting pool.
0: Uh-huh.
5: But I'm not, Sean, I'm not talking rechecks. I'm saying if there is a humongous physical structure,
0: then we'll have to take
5: built.
0: It down because, among other things, there are multiple things. A, it probably doesn't meet all the codes. B, it probably doesn't. You know, you're going to have to spend more in safety.
5: You
0: and
5: I know that,
0: right?
5: I guess I'm saying that Gavin Newsom and Josh Shapiro and whoever these Democratic candidates are,
0: sure,
5: it will be a rare Democrat who would actually do it. I'm just saying that
1: I
5: to
1: agree.
5: Literally tear
0: so,
5: down a structure.
0: You think so?
1: I agree. I think, but. I agree with you from the past with Nancy Pelosi not
0: right,
1: prosecuting.
0: Like Nancy
1: George
0: Pelosi
1: Bush,
0: and Chuck Schumer would not do those kinds of things.
1: These people are like, no, let's keep it together, you know.
0: Right.
1: Let's, you know, this is the country. But I think with the second term with Donald, things are different now. Like mm-hmm. the first term was bad enough.
0: Mm-hmm.
1: And then we had Joe, thank God. And then stupid people voted for that
15: person again.
0: Mm-hmm. Because they couldn't vote for a black South Asian woman. Oh,
15: God
0: my God.
15: Forbid. Yeah. So I think that it's different now and more of the electorate will not stand for it. Like with George W. Bush and the Iraq War and what happened with that debacle and not doing what should have been necessary with him and them. Mm-hmm. I understand it. I don't agree with it, but I understand it because it wasn't as crazy as this, as bad as that was. Mm-hmm. So she was trying to keep things normal. And we had a black president, so there was that over them too, as the first black guy to be our president. So there was that cloud basically hanging over his head. I can't do this stuff because I'm the first guy to do it. So I think that if we elect the right person and the right Congress and the right Senate and you know, all sorts of things, I think that it can happen. And that's what 26 is very important to just stop what's happening.
0: Right.
15: And hopefully impeach the MFers. but if that ain't going to happen, then 28, we have to really give the president, whoever it is, 70 people in the Senate and 300 people in the House.
0: I don't disagree. Joe, I think things have changed a little bit. You have obviously changed. I mean, you know, but the ways that you've changed is, we were joking before you got here. I said, I think you said this before, it's your Catholic upbringing now that kind of, you know, MAGA went too far. Kind of like with Sarah Longwell, who said, you know, she used to be Republican and then Trump came in and she's like, I know where this is going and I can't go on that pathway. You used to say the same thing. I think you've told us here in the bar before that you said that and you're like, I couldn't do that because it didn't match my Catholic faith. It didn't match me being honest with who I was. I couldn't go where Donald Trump is, not caring about other people. I couldn't do that.
5: No, you're right. And in fact, it also matches my political philosophy.
0: Right.
5: Like, I come from the Tea Party. You and I, the three of us can argue about the Tea Party, but I come from the Tea Party.
0: Mm-hmm.
5: And the Tea Party became MAGA,
15: mm-hmm.
5: and MAGA is like the antithesis of the Tea Party.
0: Okay.
5: And Sarah Longwell and Bill Kristol and all these ever never Trumpers, good people all,
0: mm-hmm.
5: none of them came from the bowels of the Tea Party and MAGA like I did.
0: Right.
5: But it's because MAGA is such an un-American, anti-American thing.
0: Right.
5: Where you can criticize the Tea Party till the cows come home, but the Tea Party folks generally loved America. It's completely different.
0: Yeah.
15: Yeah.
0: And
15: no, I agree.
0: My biggest thing is, I think this has the entirety of the last decade, the entirety of the last 15, 16, 18 years, 25 years even, especially since 9/11, has changed people to, among other things, expect more. And I think we can. As Americans, we should expect more from our government. I don't see why we shouldn't. And that means we should expect more responsiveness, expect them to listen more, and expect them to get things done. And if they're not getting things done, explain why they're not getting things done and at what status. I mean, you order a pizza from anywhere these days, and it has a little pizza tracker. It's being made. We're putting it in the car. We're driving down the street. We're getting close. I mean, you know, this is the expectations. You got to meet people's expectations.
5: Yeah, right. But in 10 years, you'll order that pizza, and AI will make that pizza, and they'll poison the pizza, and they're going to kill you because they're going to kill all of humanity.
0: Well,
5: but by the way, we laugh.
15: Skynet is here. I just rewatched Terminator. Skynet is here.
5: Right. I mean, it's hilarious because it's so crazy, but you had another AI researcher resign last night.
0: Oh, yeah, we have that story in the news on tap today, too. Yeah.
5: Most people in that business believe AI could kill us all within 10 years.
15: Yeah.
5: And we have a government utterly unprepared to even talk about this issue.
0: Well, but mm-hmm. that's the key, is that we've... I'm not saying that Chuck Schumer isn't a nice guy. I'm not saying that Hakeem Jeffries isn't a nice guy. They may be perfectly nice people, but I don't necessarily know that they're for the moment. I do know that right now, everybody who's a Democratic voter, who is in our Democratic voting coalition, everybody from your Rhino Republicans like Michael Steele, through your independents, and there are a lot of independents out there, through your corporate Dems and your kind of middling Dems and your more Elizabeth Warren progressive Dems, to your Bernie Sanders, to your DSA folks, all across, we all have to
2: basically put some of those things aside, at least until after Election Day. And then there's going to be another period after Election Day, between Election Day and January 3rd. And whoever, you know, if we end up getting both the House and the Senate, and I really hope we do, whoever wants to be in charge then is going to have to prove to every one of their members and every one of us that they deserve to be Speaker or Senate Majority Leader. And that's fine. But those are the next, those are just that corner of the fights. Those are those fights. The fights that we have to have now are the fights to make sure that we win the election so that we can have those other fights later.
5: Right, right. You're exactly right, Sean. And look, Hakeem Jeffries is going to, once the election's over and he's the speaker to be, he's going to have a hell of a battle trying to become the speaker.
2: Yeah.
5: I was there when I went to Washington, the crazy Tea Party folk.
2: Well, that's
5: man,
2: what I was going
5: we
2: for,
5: made
2: yeah.
5: life. We made life miserable for John Boehner.
2: Yep.
5: It's going to be the same way for Hakeem Jeffries. Sean, Jody, you're saying it. Look, we're all saying it. We're at war in this country.
2: Mm-hmm. Yeah.
5: The guy in the White House is at war with us. We mm-hmm. want leaders who are wartime resistance leaders.
2: Exactly.
5: That's what we want.
2: Yeah. And that's, you know, and that doesn't mean they will be there forever. It doesn't mean that they're not going to be. Look, Nancy Pelosi did the thing that nobody thought that anybody could do, but obviously was in the rules and you could, which is she was the speaker and then she lost the speakership and she stayed in the House because she's like, you know what? I still have a lot that I can do here that's good. And that's great. She's shown other people that you don't necessarily have to be the speaker to have a lot of effect. You don't, I mean, you have a lot of effect with your YouTube shows, with going on and you know, hanging out with Cliff. You have in some ways, I think, probably more effect now, maybe than you did on your radio show and maybe than you did in Congress. But that's another.
5: I agree.
2: Thanks.
5: We're all in the business of trying to attract eyeballs. Why? Because we want to have an impact. Why? Because we want to fix things and improve things because we're scared to death about our country right now.
2: Eyeballs in your holes, yep.
5: You two speak to it. I speak to it. We need our politicians on our side to understand it and speak to it.
2: Amen. Exactly. And that's, I think some of them are. I think that it's watching the elections out there where you've got, last time I checked Cook Political Report, they say there are now basically 12 Senate races that are potentially. And Democrats are either even or measurably ahead outside the margin of error on 8 of the 12, which has got Republicans absolutely freaking out, which is hilarious to me because it's like, y'all knew this was coming. You guys picked people like, so we talked about this last night. I don't know if you knew Roger Marshall.
5: Yeah.
2: Okay. Did you know about his whole thing about going after his former patients back then?
5: Okay. People have known about it for a while, yeah.
2: It's okay, see, this is the thing. My you know, our common friend Bruce Bartlett was hollering at me, and he's like, how come Democrats didn't say this? And somebody from Kansas popped into his Facebook last night and was like, Bruce, I'm in Kansas. I'm telling you, the people here knew about it, but the media was not interested. And I'm like,
1: thank you.
2: I'm like, you obviously being a coworker, you knew about that. And you were like, but the media wasn't interested. As soon as the Republicans get in danger in that Kansas race that they've got a preacher, the Democrats do, who is running against him. We've got the story on that actually in the News on Tap as well. Believe that happens to be in the elections section there in that first round. This guy, he's a Methodist pastor. His name is Adam Hamilton.
1: No relation as far as I know.
2: Okay, that's important. I was going to ask you about that.
1: We have a big family. I don't know.
2: But he's like, look, if you're a doctor, the first thing you should do is no harm. You're going after your former patients and even putting them in jail, as opposed to trying to find a way to deal with this.
1: Deal with it, yeah.
2: Right. As soon as the race gets chippy, New York Times jumps in and goes, hey, conveniently, we found all this Oppo research that... Right, Joe's shaking his head.
5: Yeah.
2: We got to talk more about the media and politics. And, of course, this is the place to do it. Joe Walsh hanging out with us here on this Wednesday night. We love this, man. It is so good to see you, man. Look,
5: Joe, good to see you both, especially you, Jody.
2: Yeah, she is the prettier one of us. Jody's here. I'm here. Joe's here. And you're here. Freshen your drink and come right back on this Wednesday night. Hang on.
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18: This is something that you can argue on the regular to expose misogynists when it comes to their views on abortion. And that is a very simple line. Make pregnancy free.
9: Yeah.
18: So one of the primary reasons people get abortions is because of the economic burden that having children creates. Statistically speaking, that's why most people get abortions. When you argue this, you're going to get a lot of confused looks because it will scramble the brains of anti-abortion, anti-choice Republicans because they don't know what to do with that. They're like, okay, what do I hate more, abortion or
19: socialism?
18: Socialism, Medicare for all. Okay, so am I willing to trade my opposition to Medicare for all in exchange for reducing abortions? That's where smoke will start coming out of their ears. They don't know which way to go with that. So, if you're so anti-abortion, why not strip away the economic justification for abortions and reduce the number of abortions by maybe 50-60%? If that's your goal, to reduce abortions, why aren't you campaigning to make pregnancy free?
15: And I know why.
18: I know why too, because it's not about the abortion, it's about controlling women.
15: Women, exactly.
18: That's
15: we
18: what
15: have
18: Republicans
15: to stay married. About. It's like making women stay married.
18: Mm-hmm.
15: I mean, no fault divorce, thank you, Gloria Steinem.
18: Yeah.
15: All of a sudden, these women were like, wait, what? I can leave?
18: Mm-hmm.
15: And it's very frightening, but yeah, it freed us. And that scares the crap out of people in power, which are mainly white men.
18: Yeah. So it's a great way to not only argue against the misogyny of the MAGA movement in this country, but it's also something that we should be pushing for anyway.
17: Bob Seska.
18: It's the Bob Seska Show. 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
2: Right? 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
15: 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Hey, it's Jody Hamilton.
2: And me, Sean Smith-Pierce. The Politics Bar is like a neighborhood bar wherever you are. 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
2: Wednesday night here at the Politics Bar. Thank you everybody who is hanging out with us, who has joined us from any of our great radio affiliates. You guys know them. WCPT, AM 820 in Chicago, AM 950 in Minneapolis, St. Paul, the D2 We're Talking Tennessee, Georgia Now Radio in the ATL, or Progressive Voices Radio worldwide, somewhere else on the planet. 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You go on a lot of places these days. You go on regular, more mainstream news. You go on alternative news.
19: Boring.
2: Oh, but it's no. I think it's great, and I think it's interesting to me because like occasionally, like we've seen you on Abby Phillips' show, which yeah. I'm like, you know. And look, y'all can throw some haymakers on that show. It's not, you know, it's not quite full podcast land on that show, but Joe's gritting
5: his teeth. I'll give you a little inside scoop on that show. And sure. I love and adore Abby Phillip. I don't do the show as much. Scott Jennings is such an ass. He's such a whore.
2: Oh, yeah.
5: He's an actor, but he's an actor. He plays a role and he's a big baby. He can't stand me. And I know for a fact, because Scott Jennings gets paid big bucks by CNN.
2: Right.
5: He can tell people on that show, Abby and the rest, don't have these people at a table with me. And he's done that to me. He's done that to a few other people. And they fight too much.
2: Well, and look, and this is the thing, is that we like to have clarity here. We like to laugh and have fun and have clarity. And it's one of the reasons why we reference you regularly sometimes for some of the people who are like, well, I don't know about those Republicans. True. Right. Yeah. We still take credit to some degree for you finally deciding that you can come over and be a Democrat in the Democratic
15: Party.
2: There's
15: Stephanie Miller, by the way. She takes also the credit.
5: Temporarily.
15: That's look, okay.
2: I would love to get back to debating individual allotments. Exactly. Individual allotments and the federal policy about where we should put our tax dollars and how we should do that and how much we should be taxing these corporations. You and I and Jody and, you know, and Steph and Bob and Jim Acosta, and we could all have a fantastic all-night.
15: Lovely policy debates.
2: Oh, God, yeah.
15: I would love to go back to that.
2: I would love that as opposed to debating, so is AI going to kill us, or is it going to be the lettuce? That would be great, you know. Or is Putin...
15: Cream cheese now, too, is going
2: to
15: kill you.
2: That one, that's the new one today, yes. Or is Putin going to be allowed to take over all of Europe, and Netanyahu allowed to be take over all of the Middle East, and then, of course, they'll have to fight each other to the death, and you're going, yeah, you're laughing, but I'm going, give me a break, guys. This is... You know, we can have fun, but there is some seriousness in some of this stuff, too.
5: It's the danger. It's one of the horrible aspects of the Trump era. Mm-hmm. Before Trump, we did talk issues.
2: Yes.
5: Yeah. Post-Trump, it's just all Trump. Who's up? Who's down? What did he say? What did he do? That dominates.
2: Would you think that? Do you think that it's easier to get some of those truth, some of the actual issue debates done more in reading and writing? Because... I do. And I know, you know, Jody and I, when we put the stuff together for the News on Tap, like Jody will send me some stuff like today, send me some stuff about UK and they put on some sanctions on the Israeli settlers in the West Bank and saying, you do not belong in the West Bank. That belongs to Palestinians. And we're not going to do any trade with anybody who's, you know, an Israeli settler in the West Bank. Europe isn't, UK isn't, Canada isn't. And they're being very firm about it. And you're like, okay. You can have these debates. If you go on so many of these radio and podcast and TV shows, it's about the fire, but they never actually get to the actual topics and go, you know, is this the way it's supposed to be? And I'm going, it's not what we're supposed to be doing when we're having a conversation.
5: Sean, that's such a great point, because you and I disagree utterly about Israel, but we could have a really cool conversation.
2: I still say that we're more in agreement, because if there was a peaceful Israel, a peaceful Palestine, and a peaceful United States, hypothetically speaking, you'd be okay. You'd be okay with all of those as long as we're not trying to kill each other.
5: Yes, but a big but.
2: Well, I know, but that's always been my point. When you say that, and I'm like, start there, then we can figure the other stuff out.
5: Right.
2: Get a few beers.
5: The only twist I'd add, not to get into this issue, is. And again, we disagree, and that's fine.
2: Sure.
5: The one side, the Palestinian side, the mm-hmm. Islamist side, not the Islam side.
2: Right. And there's a big difference.
5: Never, ever since 48, period, they've never believed Israel has had a right to exist.
2: And Israel has a right to exist, absolutely.
5: They've fought it at every step along the way. They've initiated all the wars.
2: Yeah, but so now there's the news stories that come, which is not necessarily new, about Netanyahu knowing. And now it's the UAE guy told him, and it's like, oh, I know. That makes me want to pull my hair out, too. I'm like...
5: So now we're at a point the last 10, 15 years where the hard right in Israel has finally said, screw it.
2: Right.
5: And they're going where the Palestinian leadership has been.
2: So they're going where Hamas is. And now you have two sides that are acting the same, even though Hamas has never been a legitimate government. They've always been a terrorist group.
0: But you have a legitimate.
5: Look what he did. He got me down a rabbit hole.
15: I'm sorry. I'm not Abby Phillip. I can't control you guys.
5: No, but Jody, that's the point I was going to make. Like when you're on Abby's show, there are five people sitting at a table. You can't have a conversation.
0: But you can. Like if all of us, if it's like you and Helene and me and my wife, Sarah, and, you know, and Jody and Lonnie, you know, hey, Lonnie, you want to come in?
3: The Politics Bar.
0: Thank you. So, you know, and we're all sitting around a dinner table. We can all have a discussion and have a great time.
5: Right. But on a TV show, it's the camera. There's a short segment. Everybody's got it. You've got to get your stuff in. Right. It's like I go on Pierce Morgan's show a lot and I don't enjoy it because it's just it's a shout fest.
0: Right.
15: Yeah.
5: I'm not interested in Mehdi Hasan and I always fight. Always fight.
0: Although I honestly think the two of you, I could get you around, you know, an iced tea or something like that, and you guys would be okay in just a regular bar aspect. There are things,
5: but
0: you guys
5: I wouldn't want to have a debate with them because I don't do debates.
0: No,
5: I'll have a conversation with anybody,
0: and that's what this is all. That's what this should all be about. This is the, you know,
5: yes.
0: You think back to 25 years ago. You think back to 9/11, and. There was a lot that was bad, and there's still plenty of questions about did certain people, my family has issues that go with the Cheney's back literally almost 100 years, so did certain people like Netanyahu with October 7th maybe allow certain things to happen that maybe shouldn't have? There's always questions there. I don't have the answers. Nobody does, but after the attacks happened, there was a very brief moment where there were a lot of people who were willing to not play for the camera. And yeah, the camera phones weren't the same and everything. Apple has a new double wide camera phone, by the way, today. Anyway,
15: double wide, it can fit me in there. What?
0: Jerry Louise. But I like discussing things with people that I don't always agree with because I learn stuff from people like that. And I think that's something the three of us all have in common. And yes. When it comes to a major event in history, like 9/11, I think
15: where
0: there's
15: were
0: a,
15: you, Joe?
0: Yeah. Where were you when that happened?
5: Briefly, my first marriage was literally falling apart.
0: Oh.
5: I had a few weeks or months left in it. We had three kids, but that day, my former wife and I came together, husband and wife, mom and dad, and just comforted the kids for a day or two. So it was a weird time.
0: Jody,
15: no,
0: where were you?
15: That's the right thing to do.
0: Where were you?
15: Lonnie had spent the night. We weren't married yet. We were living in. We weren't even living together. We were just, you know, and
0: hanging at each other's house. Got it.
5: Not having relations.
15: We were having relations. I'm a recovering Catholic. and so he left to go to work, and I got up, and I turned on the TV, and I saw that the Twin Towers were on a fire, and I thought, is this the replay from the 1993?
0: Right.
15: That's what I thought it was. I'm like, why are we revisiting? Is that today? You know, and then Lonnie calls. He goes, no, planes hit. Yeah. Planes hit the building. And I'm like, what? And then my mother, unbeknownst to myself and my sisters,
0: I remember this,
15: was in D.C.
0: Mm-hmm.
15: And
0: she
15: took a train down to New York to get out. But and her husband calls me and my sister, Carrie, and goes, your mom's fine. And we're both like, why wouldn't she be? We thought she was in Los Angeles.
0: Right.
15: And he's like, no, she's in DC. I'm like, and she's fine. Let us know whenever she leaves town from now on, because I need to know where she is at all times, you know, put a tracker on her. But it was like, your mother's fine. I'm like, why wouldn't she? It was like, that was freaky.
5: Yeah.
15: And then I was just watching it for like everybody else for days.
0: Well, I was doing some media consulting and I had called somebody, an old friend, to get a computer for a client because he needed some stuff. And called the office and they put me on hold, got my old boss and he says, you need to turn on TV. And I literally turned my chair around, turned on the TV right as the second plane was.
5: Wow.
0: And I'm like, oh, okay. And I immediately got my shoes on and told my wife, hey, planes hit the towers. And it's her day off. And she's like, what? And I said, I got to go to the radio station. I'm just a part-time guy at a radio station then. And all of us at the station, we went and basically, because we didn't have a news station in our cluster, instant news station. We just did that, started covering, reaching out to people.
5: Wait, Sean.
0: Mm-hmm.
5: You didn't do like Trump? You didn't run down into the rubble and try to...
15: Yeah, firefighters carry him out?
5: Wait.
0: Oh,
5: Sean,
0: yeah.
5: Sean, really? You weren't down there running up...
0: I cannot believe we got a piece from Parker Malloy. I know you've read some of her stuff sometimes, Joe. And we got one in the news on tap today where she goes through a bunch of the times that he's lied about 9/11. She's like, he's always lied about 9. If everybody remembers here in the bar, he lied the day of. He called into CNN and was like, I could see them from my place.
15: Those Muslims Trump. Dancing.
0: You can't see Trump. You can't see the former side of the Twin Towers from Trump Tower, New York. And I just.
15: No, you can't.
0: He's always been lying about this.
5: So two things have me down this week, this 9/11 week.
0: Sure.
5: The president of the United States lying about 9/11.
0: Agreed. Yeah. Agreed.
5: And the other thing that gets me down is the mayor of New York City, who's a Muslim.
0: Mm-hmm.
5: And there are actually people in New York City demanding he not participate
0: in a
5: solemn ceremony mm-hmm. because he's Muslim.
0: You know, there were people on 9/11 who were Muslims
5: unified.
0: Who died.
5: We were unified 25 years ago for a
0: Amen.
5: Brief moment.
0: Yep.
5: Now, 25 years later, that kind of bigotry,
15: mm-hmm.
5: it's just disgusting.
15: It Agreed. Is. I mean, and he was 9 when it happened, and they're
5: he's
15: trying
5: 9
15: to say
5: years
15: that,
5: old.
0: Right.
15: That he had something to do with it. There's a councilwoman there that's like, oh, he's telling Osama bin Laden we won. And like, first off, bin Laden's dead. So
0: it's right, exactly.
15: Comment.
5: Jody, it's the world I come from. I come from the right. I've acknowledged the bigotry on the right. All they're doing is they're associating Mamdani's Muslim. There's a connection. I'm no fan of Abdul al-Sayed in Michigan.
15: That's fine.
0: Right.
5: But there are people tying 9/11 to him just because he's Muslim. That's grotesque.
0: Right. And you would,
15: even
0: and look,
15: George Bush would say that.
0: Given what Mike Rogers is doing in Michigan, you're like, look, vote for al-Sayed because he's the Democrat. And we'll deal with some of the other stuff later. And Joe's shaking his head, yes. This is the thing.
5: Well, I'm doing a sideways shake.
0: You're like, I don't like that, but I know you're right. God, and brother.
5: I served with Rogers. I could not vote for Mike Rogers.
0: See right there, folks. Look, Joe. Look, if you've got time, we can hold you over for one more segment. We've got to get a drink of the day in, though. Or if you got busy, if you got to go, it's up to you. You got a chance, or you want to?
5: Only because of Jody will I give you a little more.
0: Excellent. Look, Joe Walsh hanging out with us for one more segment. We do have the drink of the day coming up, and we have Bob Seska coming up, too. So, look, it's Wednesday night. We're hanging with friends. Freshen your drink and come right back. You're hanging with us here at the Politics Bar.
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20: I'm Rick Smith, and this is Labor History in 2.
21: On this day in labor history, the year was 1929. That was the day a mistrial was declared in the case of 16 textile mill unionists in North Carolina. The mistrial sparked 5 days of anti-union vigilante violence. Textile mill workers at Gastonia's Lorry Mill had been on strike since April 1st. They demanded higher wages and shorter work hours, union recognition, and an end to the hated stretch-out system. Soon, textile workers at Bessemer City's American Mill walked off the job in solidarity and joined the National Textile Workers Union. Ella Mae Wiggins was one of the strike leaders at American Mill. She was known for her militancy, but also for organizing black workers into the union. As the strike wore on, mill owners evicted dozens of families from company housing. Wiggins helped set up a tent city. On June 7th, sheriff's deputies attacked strikers who marched to Lorry Mill to call out remaining workers. The police arrived at the tent colony later that evening to disarm them, and Gastonia's police chief wound up dead. Immediately, more than 70 textile union members and leaders were rounded up and arrested. 16 stood trial for the murder of Chief Adderholt. The Anti-Union Committee of 100 smashed up the NTWU headquarters in Gastonia and Bessemer City. They kidnapped, beat, and threatened to kill several union members. The rampage continued as SCAB forces moved on to Charlotte to raid the offices of the International Labor Defense, who had handled the strikers' case. 5 days into the terror, Wiggins was killed on her way to a union solidarity rally. Outrage over her murder forced mill owners to improve conditions and wages. But the fight to organize would continue for years.
20: For more information, go to laborhistoryin2.com, like us on Facebook, follow us on Twitter at laborhistoryin2.
4: 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My guest is Mark Dudzik, a longtime union organizer and labor activist. 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I asked Mark what tying healthcare to
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22: While we were out...
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22: Diesel and retail gas prices hit new record high for Labor Day. Summer of climate chaos continued as tropical storms lash Hawaii, Texas, and Southern California. Nepal continues to dig out from deadly glacial disaster, plus...
24: This summer, scorching heat, raging wildfires, and deadly floods are a warning of what lies ahead.
22: New UN report warns all of it is getting much worse.
25: 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I'm Brad Friedman.
22: And I'm Desi Doyen.
25: Stand by for 6 minutes of independent green news, politics, analysis, and snarky comment.
26: We have a lot of leverage over Venezuela. We control the sale of oil outside of their country.
25: Cool. How's it going? What was that about the highest gas prices of all time? This is your Green News Report. I'm gonna soak up the sun. Okay, Desi Doyen, it wasn't a direct hit, but boy, were we feeling a hurricane, or at least the outer bands of it, here in Southern California over the weekend.
22: Yes, it was bizarre, and we'll get to that in a moment. First, oil prices are pushing $100 a barrel again because of renewed missile strikes between the U.S. and Iran on oil infrastructure and tankers in the Strait of Hormuz and damage to refineries in the Middle East and Russia.
25: You mean they didn't sort out that little excursion while we were gone?
22: No, they didn't. The average price for U.S. diesel hit a new all-time high record of $5.85 a gallon, increasing price pressures on businesses and consumers. Retail gas prices hit a new record high for the Labor Day weekend at $4.14 a gallon on average. In Venezuela, Donald Trump announced last week that the U.S. will take direct majority control of a vast portion of Venezuela's oil reserves. The Washington Post warns it is a costly and legally precarious venture with steep logistical challenges requiring tens of billions of dollars in investment, potentially from U.S. taxpayers.
25: Oh, I'm sure it'll all work out just fine.
22: In Nepal, in addition to the enormous death toll from the catastrophic flooding generated by the collapse of a massive glacier in the rapidly warming Himalayas, preliminary estimates put the cost of recovery at $5 billion, which is one-tenth of Nepal's entire economy. Government officials say Nepal has requested urgent financial aid from the United Nations Special Fund for Climate Disaster Recovery.
25: That after thousands died from that horrific disaster.
22: In Israel, an ocean heat wave in the Mediterranean Sea triggered a miles-long microalgae bloom that temporarily knocked offline all but one of Israel's major desalination plants, impacting drinking water supplies. Here in the U.S., Tropical Storm Edward made landfall near the Texas-Louisiana border, bringing several days of intense flooding rain far inland, dumping as much as 2 feet of rain in some areas. Hawaii declared a state of emergency due to powerful Hurricane Lowell, the third storm in 3 weeks to pass close to the island chain.
25: Yikes.
22: Lowell is one of an extremely unusual three simultaneous storms in the very warm eastern Pacific Ocean, including including Tropical Storm Marie, which delivered rare impacts to Southern California.
25: Southern California saw all kinds of rain, huge waves for this time of year. Just amazing what happened over Labor Day.
22: The United Nations cited that escalating storm activity when it renewed warnings last week that the brewing El Nino in the Pacific Ocean is forecast to be the strongest ever recorded. The UK government advised its citizens to stock up on emergency supplies before impacts arrive. There have been no warnings from the Trump administration to Americans.
25: Wow.
22: The United Nations also issued a bracing new report concluding that because governments have failed to cut fossil fuel emissions, the world can no longer avoid overshooting 1.5 degrees Celsius of global warming above pre-industrial levels set in the Paris Climate Agreement. It matters because the higher temperatures rise and the longer they remain above 1.5 degrees, the greater the risks of deadly heat, floods, ecosystem collapse, and irreversible climate tipping points.
25: You mean all the stuff we've been seeing around here lately?
22: Only much worse. Mm. The report says the only pathway to avert catastrophic levels of warming above 2 degrees Celsius requires slashing fossil fuel emissions, accelerating global electrification, and deploying carbon removal projects. Here's outgoing UN Secretary General Antonio Guterres.
24: Every fraction of a degree will cost lives, destroy livelihoods, deepen inequality, and push ecosystems closer to irreversible damage. But we can still bring warming back below 1.5 degrees by the end of the century. The science is clear. The solutions are at hand. And the world has never been better equipped to deploy them.
25: Well, it better start deploying quickly. For much more on all of these stories and the ones we couldn't get to today, check out our website at greennews.bradblog.com. I'm Brad Friedman.
22: And I'm Desi Doyen.
25: And this has been your Green News Report. We are the future.
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0: Elizabeth Pierce and Jody Hamilton.
1: It is hour number two, our dose. Hour two here at the Politics Bar on this Wednesday night, and we got two guests tonight. Joe Walsh is still hanging with us for a little bit, which is excellent. Bob Seska's coming in. We got the drink of the day coming up. Y'all, it is a busy Wednesday night. If you miss any of the stuff, look, you can always subscribe at thepoliticsbar.com. You get the podcast that way. You also get the news on tap. So if you're like, wait a minute, what stories did I miss? Don't worry, we got those in there. The stuff that Jody and Joe and me have been talking about, it's all in there. Also, you will get the drink of the day with the recipe. All that stuff is in there. Go subscribe. It's just $6 a month. It's like $1.50 a week. Or if you do the annual subscription, it's $1.25 a week. So it's we think it's worth it, Joe. I think so. We know that you do some stuff these days. Obviously, you are hanging out with our friend Cliff Schechter over at his place, and you have
2: He's not my friend, Sean. Cliff's not my friend.
1: Right. Then you just sit around and, you know, drink tequila and talk about politics.
2: That
1: and
2: short, little, mouthy Jewish man, he's not my friend.
1: Well, he's our friend, and you're our friend, so kind of, you know, it counts. Look, we honestly, it's funny, it is weird. Strange bedfellows is sometimes what I think of it as, because of all the people that we were like. I mean, you're friendly with Joe Carducci, JoJo from Jurors, which is hilarious. And she goes on Piers Morgan, like you were saying last hour as well. Yeah. And she's frustrated by it too. But we all would just like to, as we've been saying, talk more about policy, talk more about the way things should be, and actually have kind of more of a positive kind of I'm not exactly calling it a festival of happiness. Although if you are subscribed, folks, you guys do know this one. The reason I mentioned festival of happiness, Joe. So we've got the drink of the day today. Jody, what is the drink and what is the inspiration for it? And then you'll get what I'm hinting at, Joe.
3: The drink of the day is a chrysanthemum. Don't even try to read it, 'cause it's a weird word to read, cocktail. because it is inspired by Chrysanthemum Day. It's one of five ancient sacred festivals of Japan.
1: And it's also known as the Festival of Happiness.
3: It is.
1: So that's why I kind of stuck that in. Look, we all would rather sit around drinking, having fun. I don't know if you're allergic to chrysanthemum tea or chrysanthemum. It's one of the things they have for their festival. It's kind of a... You ever been to Japan, Joe?
2: No. No, and I want to because I actually have some followers from Japan.
1: Oh, no, that's great.
2: Hey, chrysanthemum, if it goes with tequila, I'm in.
3: I don't know if it's in this drink. I did this weeks ago. No,
1: okay.
3: This
1: is, what is in a chrysanthemum cocktail, Jody?
3: Okay, you need a pre-chilled Nicanora glass.
1: Okay,
3: a mixing glass.
1: One, right.
3: Some ice. 1 2/3 ounces, which is an interesting thing, of dry vermouth chilled.
1: Okay.
3: So put it in the freezer.
1: Dry sweet vermouth, right.
3: Yes. 1/2 ounce of Benedictine DOM liqueur.
1: Mm-hmm.
2: Wow.
3: Four dashes of Lafite Parisienne absinthe. So in the United States, it's harder to get.
1: Whatever absinthe substitute you can get is probably okay.
3: Yeah. Right. And your garnish is an orange zest twist. So you're going to take all your ingredients and you stir it in your mixing glass with the ice, strain into your Nicanora glass, express the orange zest twist, and use it as garnish. And it's... Be happy.
1: It's a little positive, happy kind of a drink. And, you know, you guys can go subscribe. You can see the whole write-up that we've got there. But
2: Jode, I'll do that whole recipe, but I'll substitute tequila for the vermouth.
3: There you go.
2: Just try it.
1: No, I have a problem with any of that.
3: That one tastes bad. That would work.
1: This is one of these things that it's like, it's funny when you talk politics and you mention to people that when we mention things, like we have friends like you and friends like Joe, or friends like Kat Abigazela,

0: Corey and Jody, I should have, maybe for tomorrow. Tallarico took a page from what Kat Abigazela was doing in Chicago, because she has a new group called Kapow, and it's about collective media, about mutual aid, about working to help each other. That was something that she brought into her campaign. And while she had her campaign, she was like, look, you want to donate food to the poor who are in our district? That's fine. Come here. We'll help, or diapers or whatever. Tallarico's doing that in Texas. And he says, look, we'll help out people in some of the bad areas of Texas. Ways to different ways to do campaigning. And I'm like,
1: it's smart.
0: Well, I've been wondering what your thought process is on picking up, you know, some of these bits and pieces that
2: well, different as a people- Catholic, especially, I mean, if you're a Catholic, you want to help people, correct?
3: Yes, Jody. Yes. I was thinking for a moment. Yes. Mm-hmm. But also, if you're a candidate now, what are candidates? Candidates are like CEOs of their own brand.
0: Right. Mm-hmm.
3: You have a brand, you have a voice, you do whatever you can to let that brand and voice appeal to more and more people. It's a really nice charitable thing he's doing, but it also will help his brand. Smart.
2: Exactly. It's smart. Yeah. It's just smart politics, and it's also helpful.
3: Exactly. Oh, Ken Paxton would have done something like that.
0: No. Ken Paxton would have tried to, how do I put this gently? Tip his waitress, maybe? Sorry, Jody.
3: But this is why our focus just has to be on swimming bare naked for miles to vote in November.
0: That's just it. That's because, what Sarah Longwell was saying yesterday too, is she said the people that she's talked to, and this is what we've said about why we've said this is a GTFO election. So we talked with Dr. Annie Andrews. She's been in the bar a couple of times. And she says the people that she's the individual voters in South Carolina that she's talking to. Ashley Bell was saying this about the folks in North Carolina too, right, Jody? Mm-hmm. Is that they're like, look, man, I'll vote for whoever. I'll do whatever I have to. I'll crawl over broken glass naked to get to the polling place to vote for somebody who will get us the F out of here.
3: Because too, the context here is the guy in the White House is doing everything he can do to sabotage this election.
0: Yeah.
2: Yes, yeah. He is.
0: And he's doing things like the most recent corrupt thing that he did. We have this one in the news on tap today, too. He supposedly gave $45,000 as a gift to Natalie and two other White House, unnamed staffers. And when asked, it's, well, I just give gifts to people. Do you ever have $45,000 to give to anybody, Joe?
2: I would like to make that a year.
0: Yeah. Yeah, when you
3: know, if I did, I'd give it to myself. I'd love it.
2: Exactly. You're not stupid.
3: Right. He's the most openly, obscenely corrupt public figure we've ever had in this country.
0: Amen.
3: Period.
0: Amen.
2: Yeah, he makes 100%. Nixon look innocent.
0: God, yeah. Yes. Yeah. And that's the thing, is those are the things that people want, is they want the corruption to stop, and they want the people who've been corrupt to be held accountable. And then they want stuff to be done that's affordable. Now, as a former member of Congress, correct me if I'm wrong on this one. If we get a Democratic House and a Democratic Senate in there, obviously there's going to have to be some buy-in from the White House on this. But if the Congress comes back immediately and takes back the tariff power, which belongs to Congress, and says, you don't get to go around and just randomly whack-a-mole like we're playing Donkey Kong and you're Mario. You know, you actually have to abide by what we say on the tariffs. And, oh, by the way, we're taking back the war powers that also belong to us. And this was a dumb war, and you shouldn't have gotten into it. You get out of it. Now, I also think that he might just throw keg breath under the bus and Netanyahu and blame the Iran war on them and get out. But I'm saying, if we get Democrats back in and these problems are still going on, there's a lot more that Congress can do to fix things, right?
3: What, Sean, the way I put it when I'm on TV or anywhere is, vote Democrat just so we have a Congress.
2: Yeah.
3: We have not had a Congress for 22 months.
0: True.
3: I mean that. True. I mean, you know that. I know you two believe that. I believe that. We've only had two federal branches of government ever since Trump was sworn in.
0: Right.
2: Yeah.
0: Right.
3: We need a Congress.
0: We joke about this. We've said this. I've said this to people who, I said this to a neighbor who was a Trump voter, doesn't like what's going on, but thinks this is hilarious. I've said Republicans in Congress now, Republicans have a long history. I don't understand this. They have this thing about penises. They're focused on penises. They used to elect the speaker when you were in was a guy by the name of Boehner. I mean, Boehner.

0: sorry. And now they have this guy whose name is Johnson. Only he's only 5'8". So they literally elected a tiny Johnson that can't do anything. So Republicans in Congress stand there waving their impotent tiny Johnson at us. And then they get mad when we point and laugh and say, what the hell are you doing? Now, I know you're smoking. You're smiling. You're smirking. But
1: well,
0: but,
1: I'm smiling because I love all of that. I wish I could do I'm not very good at that because I get too pissed off.
0: Well, because you used to work there and it pisses you off because you
1: work
0: know,
1: there,
0: you know what they can do. Helping so much more.
1: Before I got into politics, I used to teach American government and American history.
0: I love
1: this thing. And Congress is the most important branch.
2: Yes.
1: And we haven't had it for 20 months. And to just to conduct oversight, to haul every member of this corrupt administration in front of a congressional committee every damn day of the week.
0: All the Epstein stuff that we still don't know about. There's so much. There's so much that Congress can do and that they're not doing right now.
1: But to win in November, so just the most important thing is it's all about Trump. Trump, Trump, Trump. I don't want Democrats don't need to talk about what they're going to do to win in November. After the midterms, they got to have a big public fight about who they are as a party and what they believe in.
0: Sure.
1: Because otherwise they'll lose in 28.
0: Sure.
2: Yeah. No, I mean, the fact that Donald is having his little Trumpapalooza starting tonight through tomorrow night, and he's headlining tonight, apparently.
0: Yeah, I think he's
2: during the start of NFL is just bad programming, by the way. Nobody outside of that venue, and they're giving away tickets, so people weren't even wanting to go.
0: Mm-hmm.
2: And then nobody that's running for a seat, apparently, is speaking tonight or tomorrow night, so...
0: Yeah, they like a lot of the Republicans are like, I got to stay in my district and run.
2: I have plans. My daughter is sick. I have, you know,
0: girlfriend in Canada. I need to go.
2: Yeah, you know, George Glass up there in Niagara Falls. You wouldn't know him. It's like all of that. And it's just hilarious. Right. It's like, dudes, did you not look at the calendar for NFL first off? Because it's like the start of the season.
0: Right.
2: That's
0: right.
2: Just dumb.
0: Mm-hmm.
2: Because there's no network that's having football that will cut away to that.
0: No.
1: It's agreed, and Trump's a sociopath, so it's all about himself. But right. In a weird way, this is the only thing that can help Republicans is to tie themselves to Trump. And if they can get his approval numbers up just a little bit, that will help. I don't think that'll happen.
0: Right.
1: But that's the only hope they've got.
0: God. And they
2: want his money. They want the $400 million.
0: Well, that's it too. And he's starting.
1: And Paxson needs his money. Yeah.
0: Well, yeah, exactly. Paxson got, I think, 10 from,
2: he
0: from
2: got
0: his 10 million.
2: There's, right.
1: There'll be more where that came from.
2: There will be. And there's another $47 million that they're giving to other Senate.
0: Yeah, what is this? Six Senate races and one House race so far.
1: We should win the House. Because
2: we're
1: so House. Gerrymandered. You're not going to have like what I had when I won, when I got elected, 62 Republicans got elected. You're not going to have that, but they'll win the House. And I think the Senate is really in play.
0: I think it is too.
2: I do too.
0: God,
2: I've been saying that for over a year.
0: Yeah. But you know, look, remember Joe's the one last year who said, you know, we got to knock down whatever Trump builds. So
2: exactly.
0: I am glad that we are all on the side of sanity. And that's
1: decency.
0: Yeah. Hell
2: there
0: yeah.
2: You go. Yeah.
0: Sanity
2: man.
0: And decency is, by God, definitely the way we all want to go. Brother.
1: Love you too.
0: Love you too, brother. God, thank you so much. Tell Cliff we said hello. Obviously, tell Acosta, give us a holler.
1: I'll get on Acosta's ass.
0: Love
2: so
0: that,
2: much,
0: brother.
2: Sir.
0: And we'll tell Stephanie to give you a call or call Helene and she'll set it up. So.
1: Thank you both.
0: Thank you.
1: Thanks,
0: brother.
1: Guys.
0: Thank you. We'll see you again soon. Joe Walsh here at the Politics Bar. Bob Seska is coming in. It's Wednesday night. Freshen your drink if you don't have a Politics Bar t-shirt. You guys know where to go. ThePoliticsBar.com. Go to the store. Click. You can get your favorite long sleeve, short sleeve. Don't matter. They are there. More politics talk coming up. Bob Seska coming in next. Hang on.
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0: 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It is Wednesday night here at the Politics Bar. You regulars know who's coming in. The one, the only.
16: The idea of a Pope Bob. What? Whoa.
0: Yeah, that's right. Say it again.
17: Bob.
0: That's right. Bob Seska is here. He's back. He has beamed back. Mary Trump allowed him to beam back. Her schedule allowed it. So, look. Yeah.
18: Right.
0: Look, I know.
18: And you know, the crazy thing is we didn't even record last week. So,
0: well,
18: yeah.
0: It's so weird when, you know, we all do these shows with each other, you know, because Joe does a show with Cliff. And then, you know, and we all try to juggle to timings to kind of, you know, talk to each other and hang out with each other. And it's just, you know, it's the way it is as far as I go. By the way, 60th anniversary of Star Trek. We would be remiss if we did not mention that that was yesterday.
18: Oh, yes. Yes. Happy birthday, Star Trek.
0: Exactly. Yeah. Well, I mean, you know, you and Mary do Trek Politics after all. The award-winning, highly popular Trek Politics.
18: That's right.
0: Just noting.
18: Yeah, we just won an Emmy, in fact. We're just very grateful for the Emmy Award that we got for kidding. I'm joking.
0: I could see.
2: Did you win a telly or a Webby or anything yet?
18: Oh, no, of course not. No, never.
2: Did you even submit?
18: No. You know what? That's the crazy thing about those Web Awards is you have to be independently wealthy. You have to take like a third mortgage out in order to afford to just submit.
2: The tellies are not that expensive. The tellies are not that expensive. Well, I had four.
0: Oh,
18: you have four tellies. Wow. Hey, congratulations.
9: I did not realize that. Jeez.
2: Maybe five. What, do I have five?
18: How do I get in on that one?
2: Five?
18: I'm just going to go to Jody's house and steal a couple of hers. You've got some extra. Can I have some?
2: I have two Aurora Awards and I think five tellies.
9: Oh, that's funny.
18: Okay.
2: See, not that expensive.
9: Now you're telling the truth, and we know this because we trust you. But this is nothing like Donald Trump and his whole 9/11 thing. I don't know if you caught that. For those of you who missed it, we talked about it yesterday, and then we didn't actually play it. So for those people here in the bar who missed it, here this was Trump. This is supposed to be his 9/11 speech, which of course all about him. Here,
17: firemen. We thought it was coming down on top of us, and two firemen, big strong guys, and I'm not the smallest guy in the world. They grabbed me under the arm and said, got to get out of here. And they literally lifted me up. This is not easy to do. I'm big. They lifted me up and they started running with me. I said, fellas, I can run myself.
18: No.
2: And by the way, I have six tellies.
18: Six? Okay. See, now you got a couple extra.
2: And one Emmy nomination. That's
9: well, there you go. Exactly. Yeah, this
18: but you know, Donald has eight, so that's I'm making that up.
9: Yeah, of course, but that's just it. He would do that. He would go, Bob, you're right. I mean, what the hell? That's just, you know, what the hell?
18: I've won 100 tellies. I've got more tellies than Jody Hamilton.
9: I got more tellies, and I've got some tubbies. And I,
2: Emmy, tell you about my Aurora Award. I mean, it's a joke with my friends. Emmy, tell you about my Aurora Award. I mean, it's just a joke.
18: Right, right.
9: Thing is that he doesn't need to. You're the president of the freaking United States.
2: Yeah.
9: You don't need to be lying about this stuff. But he's
2: being carried out of a building he was never in at the time.
9: I love what you guys said yesterday on the Bob Seska show, and I love the graphic that you had created for the podcast at BobSeska.com.
18: Oh, yes.
9: That was hilarious.
18: Yeah, right.
9: Him being carried by these two fire. I'm surprised you didn't put the two firemen who came up to him with big tears in their eyes.
18: Well, it's crazy. When I was 6 years old, there was this kid in my neighborhood. His name was, I still remember his name. His name is Robbie Chase. And he came over to our house one day and just announced out of nowhere, no one unprompted. He just announced, hey, you know what? Guess what? I'm bionic like my brother. And he said with a straight face, it's just as a matter of course. By the way, I'm bionic like my brother.
9: Okay,
18: it's not just saying that he's bionic.
9: Bone broken and has like, you know, metal like in there. I mean, I
18: don't know. I don't know why. But he said he was not only bionic, but that his brother is also bionic.
2: So
18: there was a double lie there. Yeah, yeah. And of course, that's obviously untrue. But every time I hear Donald say something that is very clearly fabricated, very obviously a lie, I go back to Robbie Chase announcing that he's bionic like his brother. Like, but Robbie Chase was 7 years old. So he gets a pass, but Donald Trump, who is 80, should never get a pass. And
9: no.
18: I get very concerned that this stuff just gets flushed down the memory hole and it's just more damage.
2: So Robbie comes into your house and says, I'm bionic like my brother. Did you make him prove that he can run 60 miles an hour?
18: No, it's just one of those things where I think
2: see really well or, you know, has a really strong arm.
9: Or is he says this to you and your other group of friends and you're all like, right.
18: No, it's just one of those things where we just kind of nodded and just went on with our business. Just like, okay, well, there he goes again, making up nonsense.
9: Right. Yeah.
2: That's okay. I actually pretended I was bionic at the Universal Studios back in the day. I lifted a car.
9: That was different. Right, yeah. That was different.
18: Well, yes. I mean, I used to pretend I was Spider-Man, and that was when I was 8 years old. So, but I never went around announcing, hey, you know what? Guess what? I'm Spider-Man, just like my brother. My brother is also Spider-Man.
9: Nor would you do it if you were, you know, say the governor of Maryland or the president of the United States. I mean, this is just... There are
18: There's a story. I think there's an episode of The West Wing where President Bartlett played by the great Martin Sheen.
9: Yes.
18: Talks about how, you know, there was a maybe an attempt on his life. There was an assassination episode, but there was another episode where they were talking about the Secret Service and how when the Secret Service escorts you out of a room someplace, mm-hmm. your feet never touch the ground.
9: Yes.
18: They just lift you up and walk you out.
9: Yes.
18: And that's kind of, I think Donald may have seen that episode and was thinking of that when he was talking about how they lifted him up under his arms and, you know, and his feet never touched the ground and took him out of this building that was about to collapse, which was the U.S. Steel Building.
9: Right.
18: Which was, he repeatedly said that it was creaky. It was, as has always been creaky.
9: It's still around and it's not creaky. They like New York, like local reporters have been like, it's still there and it's not creaky. It's fine.
18: It's not creaky. Yeah, right. But he was in that building and it was about to come down. So the firefighters hauled him out. He was in Trump Tower.
9: Uh-huh.
18: He was 4 miles away from CNN Ground Zero.
9: And he lied and he said like he could see the towers. Yes. Or then later he lied and said he could see the Muslims in New Jersey, which that's a thing that bugs me. So when Joe Walsh was in, he was mentioning that it really pisses him off too. These stupid maggots, these MAGA Republicans who are clearly bigots. They are anti-Muslim bigots and saying, Mayor Mamdani, the mayor of New York City, who has like a 66% approval rate, like two-thirds of New Yorkers.
2: He's up to 70%.
9: Okay. So literally almost three-quarters of New Yorkers like or love the guy. And these bigoted racists, these anti-Muslim monsters are going, no, he shouldn't come. I'm going, he's the freaking mayor of the city, dude.
18: Yes,
9: and of course, Giuliani is the first one to lead that charge and go, yeah. And I'm like, shut up, Rudy.
2: Who lied to his people.
9: Oh, God, yeah. You saw that? Did you see that, Bob?
18: He lied about Hillary Clinton?
9: No.
2: No, he lied about what was happening to the city.
18: Oh, the air quality.
2: Yeah. Mm-hmm,
9: the air quality stuff. Oh. We've got the story on the air quality, actually, in the News on Tap in the fourth round under disasters past and present. They released, what is it, like something like 110,000 pages showing that officials knew and misled New Yorkers about the air quality around Ground Zero. You remember Lee McGowan, politics girl?
18: Oh, yes, of course.
9: Right. She was living there at the time. She got a weird lung thing, she said. And she's like, wait a minute. This could actually end up being the cause of it because the 25 years or whatever since then, they've never known why I ended up getting this lung thing.
18: Oh, yeah.
9: And it's like, yeah. Mm-hmm. Yeah. I mean, this is just. Look.
18: Can you see it? Can you see the gigantic line of lawsuits stacking?
2: Oh, my God. Huge.
18: About this.
9: But Mamdani, that's the thing, is that he wanted.
2: Mamdani did the right thing.
9: Yeah, exactly.
2: He did the
9: wanted
2: right
9: people
2: thing.
9: To know the truth. And there have been Democratic, independent, and I think Republican mayors since then. Well, I mean, if you include, you know, really Rudy back then. And none of them released the information.
2: No.
9: Mamdani did. So I understand why New Yorkers trust
2: him. He wants bin Laden to win.
9: God, that was the New York City councilwoman who said that, it was all going back to bin Laden or something. It's like, dude.
2: Bin Laden's dead.
9: He's been dead for like 20 years almost.
18: Oh, my God.
2: Almost 20 years. Yeah, it was 2009. He was killed.
9: Yeah.
18: It's the same. Nothing ever changes.
9: With those idiots, it doesn't. But I do think it's changing with a lot of Americans who are,
18: of course,
9: fed up with being misled, fed up with being lied to, fed up with like Trump starting this stupid. Who the hell would start a war with Canada?
2: South Park. Oh, wait, it's South America now.
9: Right. We have the stories on both of those, actually, in the News on Tap today, too. I love the fact that Parker and Stone behind South
2: Park. They're brilliant.
9: They just put out the little thing. And what do they say? With our capitulation company, Paramount Skydance.
2: Paramount Skydance capitulation.
9: Right.
18: Oh, it's so great.
9: But it is the fact that it's like, I mean, you guys know Canadians. You have some siblings who are Canadians, Jody.
2: Well, my brother and my sisters, they're Canadian by their mother's birth.
9: So they're dual U.S. Canadian, right?
2: Now they have their dual citizenship, so if they need to leave, they can go.
9: Who would start a fight on purpose with Canadians?
2: I have good friends that live up there, too.
18: Yeah. A cartoon character from New York City who somehow lied his way into the White House. And, yeah.
9: Bob Seska is
18: correct. That's who would start a war with Canada. Oh my God.
2: Blame Canada. Blame Canada.
18: It's so absurd. I mean, Donald Trump, obviously, because of his cognitive decline, does not remember the agreement that was, well, he rebranded the NAFTA agreement and turned it into the USMCA, which was a free trade agreement with both Mexico and Canada.
9: I still, by the way,
18: offering up free trade. And suddenly he's like, well, why is Canada so unfair to the United States?
9: They're following the agreement, we're all
18: operating under the umbrella of the USMCA, which Donald Trump couldn't shut the F up about after it was passed, as though he invented it. Despite the fact that he actually just renamed something that already
9: just
18: existed.
9: took the pencil and erased the name Obama and everybody else's name off it.
2: No, it wasn't Obama. That was Clinton.
9: Yeah, but Obama was the one that most recently re-upped it. So, of course, you gotta get the black off of it, Jody. That's the...
18: Well, that's what Donald did.
9: That's insane.
18: Yeah, I mean, if he's got an issue with our trade agreements, with how Canada trades with the United States... then he needs to take it up with himself because he has by himself established the parameters for trade with Canada in his first term. Mm-hmm. And those parameters haven't changed until right now when Donald Trump has decided without any justification that is, well, at least not based,
9: he even changed some of his retaliatory tariffs. I don't know if you guys saw this. He changed some of them. So basically we banned TP, but now they allowed TP, but now we've banned alcohol.
2: Wait, toilet paper?
9: Right, because they make it in Canada. So now we're letting the toilet paper come back in, but we're not allowing Canadian liquor here temporarily.
2: No Canadian whiskey.
9: Right. Not now, anyway. So we'll have to make sure we don't put any of that in the drinks of the day for a little while, anyway. And no Canadian motorcycles.
2: I'm so putting that in the drink.
9: Jody's like, get the Canadian stuff while you can.
18: It's incredible. Like, this is, talk about being pointless. And the entire reason why this is even a thing, and let's be clear about this, is because Donald Trump is operating based on, I guess, a summary from Peter Navarro about what tariffs are and what they can do.
9: Mm-hmm.
18: And that's his only economic policy.
9: And he's always liked tariffs. If you look at some of the old footage of him going back to like the 80s, he's liked tariffs. But it was, God, who did I see? It was Justin Wolfers who was saying that as far as the economist Justin Wolfers, for those who forgot, who was saying that Trump's idea about how tariffs work basically stopped being somewhat legitimate about 110 years ago.
2: If we're going to do tariffs, we need Congress to do it and so that companies know what to do.
9: It needs to be longer term, needs to be a ramp up, needs to be a walk down.
2: But what
9: little substance there is in there, you're correct on that, Bob, what little substance that Trump does have in there is like a century old and it's stupid. And
18: It is. I mean, he keeps referencing William McKinley as being the basis for his tariffs. And
9: His friend William McKinley.
18: And I think he believes that William McKinley implemented his McKinley tariffs when he was president. And he wasn't.
9: Right.
18: No. He wasn't president when that happened. And in 1890, William McKinley was a member of Congress and he implemented all these protectionist tariffs. And this is against Canada specifically.
9: Right.
18: And what it caused is massive inflation inside the United States. And you know what happened in the following midterms? The Republicans, William McKinley's party, lost all kinds of seats because everyone was pissed off at William McKinley's tariffs because everything was more expensive. And it precipitated a 4-year recession.
9: Yeah.
18: And so that's what it got them.
9: And now... Donald's polls continue to be down again, and the economy is not doing well, in part because of his tariffs. It's almost like there are actual rules about how this stuff works.
18: It's so absurd.
9: I know. It's ridiculous. Look, it's Wednesday night. Bob Seska is here helping you through the ridiculousness of the news with Jody and me. We are so glad you guys are here. Freshen your drink and come right back. You're hanging out with us here at the Politics Bar on this Wednesday night. We'll be right back. Hang on.

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2: Bob Seska.
3: This is something that you can argue on the regular to expose misogynists when it comes to their views on abortion. And that is a very simple line. Make pregnancy free.
4: Yeah.
3: So one of the primary reasons people get abortions is because of the economic burden that having children creates. Statistically speaking, that's why most people get abortions. When you argue this, you're going to get a lot of confused looks because it will scramble the brains of anti-abortion, anti-choice Republicans because they don't know what to do with that. They're like, okay, what do I hate more, abortion or
5: socialism?
3: Socialism, Medicare for all.
4: Exactly.
3: Okay, so am I willing to trade my opposition to Medicare for all in exchange for reducing abortions? That's where smoke will start coming out of their ears. They don't know which way to go with that. So, if you're so anti-abortion, why not strip away the economic justification for abortions and reduce the number of abortions by maybe 50-60%? If that's your goal, to reduce abortions, why aren't you campaigning to make pregnancy free?
4: And I know why.
3: I know why too, because it's not about the abortion, it's about controlling women.
4: Women, exactly.
3: That's
4: we
3: what
4: have
3: Republicans
4: to stay married.
3: About.
4: It's like making women stay married.
3: Mm-hmm.
4: I mean, no fault divorce, thank you, Gloria Steinem.
3: Yeah.
4: All of a sudden, these women were like, wait, what? I can leave?
3: Mm-hmm.
4: And it's very frightening, but it freed us, and that scares the crap out of people in power, which are mainly white men.
3: Yeah. So it's a great way to not only argue against the misogyny of the MAGA movement in this country, but it's also something that we should be pushing for anyway.
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8: 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Hey, it's Jody Hamilton.
9: And me, Sean Smith-Pierce. 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
10: Last call here on this Wednesday night. I know. Don't freak out about it here. Look, Scano, Daryl, you guys are fine. You guys have watches too. You know this, right? Look, this is the way it happens. Everybody gets having fun. We're all talking. People are like, oh, Joe's here. Bob Seska's here. Jody's here. Sean's here. Ah, we're talking about this. And if you miss anything, The best thing you can do is subscribe at thepoliticsbar.com. That way you can roll it back when you were talking with your friends, you missed some stuff. Don't worry about it. 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And of course,
3: thank you.
10: Trek Politics at trekpolitics.com, because look, this is, you know, the alternative media. We were talking with Joe Walsh. He was saying that the alternative, the secondary media that we are doing there, it's growing, especially on the left. And it's exciting, but there's so many things that, because of some of the poop flinging going on in the mainstream media, because they're about, oh, we got to get the attention metrics, that they miss some of the stories. And I know yesterday, you guys and David, you were talking about some of the election stuff. We haven't talked a whole lot about the election stuff today, even though, you know, there was the primaries yesterday in New Hampshire. Obviously,
4: Rhode Island is today.
10: Yeah, I don't know the results yet. We'll talk about those tomorrow. Their Democratic governor is facing a pretty challenging primary in Rhode Island. But again, I haven't seen the results for tonight. But there's places that I don't think everybody has realized. One of the reasons we got behind Annie Andrews down in South Carolina is that Senate race is closer than I think a lot of people realize. Iowa is a lot closer than anybody realized. I think Nebraska is closer than anybody realized. I think Kansas is closer than anybody realized.
3: Yeah.
10: you laugh about that.
3: Oh yeah. Yeah. No, I'm actually feeling really good about Kansas at this point, at least based on the polling that we've seen. And sometimes these state polls tend to be a little bit narrow in terms of their sample size, but right now in Kansas, the Democrat, Adam Hamilton, is leading by one in the latest poll over the incumbent Republican, Roger Marshall. And that's actually a fascinating, possibly bellwether race.
4: Yeah.
3: That if we see if it's close, or if Adam Hamilton ends up pulling out a victory, then that's going to be significant in terms of what we see for the rest of election night. It's the same with Darlene Graham's race in South Carolina.
10: If it's ending up
3: in South Carolina, where the Democrat is coming really close,
10: Annie Andrews is doing great
3: unseating
10: down there,
3: Darlene Graham. Oh yeah, yeah. Then that could be another. I mean, in fact, I think the polls will close in South Carolina before they do in Kansas. So that could be another bellwether.
10: Jody,
3: I'm not necessarily saying that Darlene Graham is going to lose. I mean, she could lose.
10: I hope she
3: does. But if it's close on election night, that could indicate a major shift in power in the Senate.
10: Exactly.
3: And along those lines, I noticed Charlie Cook. I always want to say Kirk. Charlie Cook from the Cook Political Report.
10: Cook Political Report, right.
3: Issued his most recent forecast that for the Republicans going into this midterms, right now as we stand, and bear in mind, things are going to be getting worse and worse and worse for Republicans because Donald isn't changing his tune.
10: No.
3: Right now, Charlie Cook says there are three options for the Republicans. Bad, really bad, and truly horrible.
10: Oh,
3: and right
10: please,
3: now he's
10: please
3: predicting,
10: tell me a story. Please tell me how these are measured.
3: Right now, Cook is looking at the middle scenario, which is the really bad scenario. And along those lines, he's looking at 25 to 35 seats shifting in the House to the Democrats, which is enormous. And he's looking at possibly 5 seats shifting to the Democrats in the Senate. And I would go even farther than that at this point. Exactly.
10: Sorry.
3: I would go even further than that at this point, because I think there are some safe Republican Senate seats that could end up getting lost in all of this, because there is such a groundswell of animosity toward the Republicans because of Donald Trump and because of, let's be honest, Republicans rubber stamping everything Donald is doing. So they are 100% fully latched to Donald Trump's failure.
10: Yep.
3: And I think people will punish them, and not necessarily we're not going to see MAGA voters voting for Democrats, although we could see a few, but by and large, what you're going to see is a lot of MAGA voters staying home.
10: Yes.
3: Because they don't want to vote for the Epstein party. They don't want to support the endless war. They're sick and tired of the tariffs and the higher prices and gas prices and so on.
10: Jody, tell Bob about the thing that Joe told us about Roger Marshall.
4: Oh, he will not vote for him. He doesn't like the Democrat, but he will not vote for Roger Marshall.
10: That's Michigan. Yeah, that's Michigan is the
4: Abdul
10: El-Sayed. He hates.
4: He's like, I don't like El-Sayed. but vote for him anyway.
10: Right. And Roger Marshall, the guy from Kansas.
3: Yeah.
10: So Joe was in the house with him because they came into the house back together. Okay. From the 16 election to 17.
4: Everything about him.
10: He knew all about this stuff. He said it was common knowledge back then that Marshall was going after basically his own people, his own patients for not being able, not paying their bill.
3: Oh, that's okay. That's the guy.
10: That's Roger Marshall in Kansas.
3: He's the doctor who actually...
10: Former
3: Some
10: doctor.
3: Of the people who owed him money actually got arrested.
10: Mm-hmm. Yeah. Yes, he arrested his own former patients for not paying.
3: Man.
10: Right.
4: And my doctor would not do that to me. She'd figure out how to...
10: Well, most doctors
4: would figure
10: won't.
4: It out. Like, right. I know, and you're in a problem. Let's figure out how to pay me. It would just be a thing.
10: Because among other
3: we
10: things,
3: have the
10: doctors...
3: We dumbest healthcare system. Just right. a ridiculous
4: also,
3: healthcare
4: do,
3: system.
4: True.
3: Enough is enough.
10: True. But also the fact is that... So I was talking with Bruce Bartlett on and offline last night, and he's like... he says that he's like, why didn't Democrats come out with this? And it's like, literally, that's why we asked Joe Walsh when he was in the bar today. It's like, did you know? It's like, yes. And then there was this guy who was posting on Bruce's Facebook page last night who was like, I live in Kansas. I'm telling you, Bruce, the people here knew that Roger Marshall was basically a bastard, that he was going after his former patients in Kansas a decade ago. But the media, the mainstream media, wasn't interested until... The poll that you mentioned, the poll that has Democrat Adam Hamilton, the Democratic nominee to run in the Kansas race for U.S. Senate. And as soon as they, it's up one. Oh, well, conveniently, all this oppo that the Democrats did that we ignored for 10 years. Wow, this is, look, here's the New York Times story. And the poll came out Friday, Monday, something like that. And the New York Times story comes out Tuesday. That's them just looking on a shelf and going, oh, I suppose we could use this now. Reminds me of the journalists who are like, oh, all those stories about Donald Trump that we know that have been sitting there. We'll wait for my book until he's out of office.
4: Well, I mean, like I said yesterday to David, he's like, why don't Democrats talk? I'm like, they do. The media is not covering it.
3: That's right.
10: The mainstream media isn't. We cover it because,
3: Right. And, that's the thing. I did want to follow up on that, Jody, because it's... It's one of those things where I don't know. There just seems to be a prevailing common wisdom on social media or something that the Democrats are all just off sitting on their hands and not saying anything.
4: Right.
3: And that's contrary to reality where you have, you may not see it from Hakeem Jeffries or Chuck Schumer. Those are two guys. There are many other Democratic leaders in the form of governors and attorneys general and ranking members on committees and other members of Congress who are putting their
10: and governors their and state elected Democrats. And, right.
3: Yeah. But they're putting their freedom and their safety on the line by speaking out against a fascist dictator. And in particular, and probably even more dangerously, his minion, his supporters.
10: Right.
3: And that is the reality of the Democratic Party right now. And I want to be clear. I am no Democratic shill here. I've got no skin in the game when it comes to the success or failure of the leadership in Congress right now.
10: Right.
3: Of Hakeem Jeffries and Chuck Schumer. But what I do know is I do know how electoral math works.
10: Mm-hmm.
3: And I do know that as far as how our elections function, it's either the Republican Party or it's the Democratic Party. There is no other option here as far as viable candidates.
10: Right.
3: And in that regard, we should not be sitting here and relaying this ridiculous meme that the Democrats are just weak and feckless. That is not the case at all.
10: Right.
3: I mean, Letitia James, how many times has she been investigated now by the Trump Department of Justice?
10: Right.
3: I mean, Fannie Willis lost her job basically because of Donald Trump. I mean, we could do this list all day.
10: Well, that's
3: you got Pete Buttigieg.
10: It.
3: You got John Ossoff. You got
10: by the way,
3: Pritzker,
10: the woman who put those false claims against him for his kids.
4: Buttigieg.
10: Yeah, the Indiana prosecutor didn't even try her.
3: Oh yeah.
4: Yeah.
3: And then there's Elizabeth Warren, and
10: all the people they've gone after on our side.
3: Yes, of course.
10: But that's just it.
3: There are plenty of people who are pushing back.
4: Absolutely, every day.
3: Very strongly against Donald Trump.
10: Yeah,
4: every day.
10: And it's not just people like us who, I mean, while it's great and we love that people listen to us, it's fun. We love that people hang out with us here in the bar. We love when they hang out with you at Bob Seska Show. The fact of the matter is that there are people who actually have more elected power. And the stupid thing when they're like, well Abdul El-Sayed has this guy who's a podcaster who said some stuff back in the day that he's since retracted. But he said some stuff back in the day. It's like Rudy Giuliani is the former mayor of New York City saying that the current mayor of New York City shouldn't go down there because Rudy's a bigot. Mm-hmm. I think we could, if we're going to compare sides here, people, let's compare apples to apples. Let's not say, well, there's this podcaster by the name of Jody Hamilton. She knows
5: has
10: this
5: no
10: guy.
5: Power.
10: Right. And Bob Seska, mm-hmm. he also has no power. And they support this other Democrat who doesn't even know that they're supporting him. And this Democrat, and it's like, no, that's actually not a good comparison at all to
3: The other thing that happens, and this happens, this has been happening as long as I've been covering politics, which is that we often don't give the Democrats the seats and votes that they need.
5: Then we
3: expect them to be able to somehow punch their way out of being in the minority in Congress and in state legislatures.
10: Yep.
3: That we did not give Hakeem Jeffries and Chuck Schumer the power to be able to do much of anything.
10: Right.
3: But yet the expectation is they should be able to do everything. Well, yes, I guess they could if they completely ignored the parameters of Article 1 of the Constitution. But we don't want that, do we? We don't want to throw out the Constitution. Yeah. I thought we were supposed to be in favor of the mechanisms mm-hmm. and the strictures of the United States Constitution. Mm-hmm. So,
10: well, it reminds me of the Obama era. Yes, we elect Obama and a Democratic Congress. He didn't get stuff elected enough. Fine, punish him and give him a Republican Congress. Well, how come he can't get stuff done? It's like, oh my God.
3: Mm-hmm. Yeah.
5: But Joe so we said today, he's like, we fought against Obama the whole time.
10: And Obama still got the ACA in. Exactly. Still,
5: mm-hmm. With only... He barely votes for
10: 3 months.
5: Days.
10: Yeah, something like that. Not even,
5: You know, I mean.
3: We just have to be realistic about these things. We have to look at the numbers, look at the balance of power for what it is, and understand that the Democrats, at least on Capitol Hill, don't have a lot of power to hold Donald Trump accountable because Republicans control all the committees. Republicans control the investigations.
10: We got to do this.
3: Republicans
10: in steps.
3: Control the subpoena power and all points in between.
10: Mm-hmm.
3: And if we want that to change, what we have to do is do the work that you have to do in a democracy as members of a democracy, as citizens of a democracy.
5: Vote.
10: And vote in a majority of Democrats so that we can make the changes.
5: 300 in the House. And mm-hmm. 70 in the Senate, people. Yes.
10: And as close as we
3: can
10: get to that.
3: And that can be done.
10: Exactly.
3: Yes.
10: God, we love hanging out with you, Bob. Obviously, I don't get enough time to hang out with you as much, but Jody gets to hang out with you Tuesdays and Thursdays at the Bob Seska Show, which you guys can go check out the podcast at bobseska.com or on your favorite podcast player. And of course, check out Trek Politics as well, because yay! You guys still talking about the movies?
3: Again. Yeah. Yeah, we're part two of our motion picture talk. Yeah.
10: Oh, coming up. Excellent. Bob, thank you so much, man. We'll see you next Wednesday.
3: Thank you both. You bet.
10: I love it. John Fugelsang will be here tomorrow night.
5: He will.
10: Look, get yourselves home safe. And thank you for hanging out with us here this Wednesday night at the Politics Bar.
11: I'm Rick Smith, and this is Labor History in 2.
12: On this day in labor history, the year was 1929. That was the day a mistrial was declared in the case of 16 textile mill unionists in North Carolina. The mistrial sparked 5 days of anti-union vigilante violence. Textile mill workers at Gastonia's Lorry Mill had been on strike since April 1st. They demanded higher wages and shorter work hours, union recognition, and an end to the hated stretch-out system. Soon, textile workers at Bessemer City's American Mill walked off the job in solidarity and joined the National Textile Workers Union. Ella Mae Wiggins was one of the strike leaders at American Mill. She was known for her militancy, but also for organizing black workers into the union. As the strike wore on, mill owners evicted dozens of families from company housing. Wiggins helped set up a tent city. On June 7th, sheriff's deputies attacked strikers who marched to Lorry Mill to call out remaining workers. The police arrived at the tent colony later that evening to disarm them, and Gastonia's police chief wound up dead. Immediately, more than 70 textile union members and leaders were rounded up and arrested. 16 stood trial for the murder of Chief Adderholt. the Anti-Union Committee of 100 smashed up the NTWU headquarters in Gastonia and Bessemer City. They kidnapped, beat, and threatened to kill several union members. The rampage continued as scab forces
13: was blocked by Missouri's highest court. The Supreme Court declined to revive it, and now another federal judge has stepped in. It is serious confusion here.
6: Yes, serious confusion here, too.